0: mostly sunny and pleasant. A high of 78 and a low of 55. So, for Father's Day, anybody celebrating outdoors, you got the
1: you
0: pick
1: are
0: of
1: in
0: the
1: luck.
0: Weekend.
1: Yeah.
0: Yep, it's perfect.
1: My two parties are on Saturday, so windy.
0: Yeah.
1: I hope it's not like, you know, gale force blowing us away. Yeah.
0: Well, some wind is good because it keeps the bugs away.
1: Oh, definitely.
0: Yeah.
1: Definitely. So. And my daughter-in-law always sits with a fly swatter outside.
0: Oh,
1: it's hysterical. It is the funniest thing to see her. Yep.
0: Oh, that is funny. Okay. So, yeah, Father's Day coming up.
1: Yeah. 4th of July in a couple of weeks now.
0: Right.
1: Our summer. Where is it going?
0: I know it. Okay, that's the weather. Now we go to the lottery numbers. And I will begin with the Mass daily numbers. Drawing was Tuesday, June 16th. Your midday numbers, 4916. Your evening numbers, 7456. If you have these numbers, all four in their exact order, your payout for midday is $4,114. Your payout for evening is $5,073. Now I'll read Mega Millions. Drawing was Tuesday, June 16th. 12, 20, 53, 67, 70. With a Mega Ball 12. Jackpot is going up to $430
1: million.
0: Oh. Okay, now I'll read Mass Cash. Two drawings a day for Tuesday, June 16th. The midday numbers, 7, 21, 26, 32, 35. And the evening numbers, 5, 10, 12, 16, 21. All right, now we'll go to Mega Bucks. Drawing was Monday, June 15th. 3, 16, 18, 20, 38, 40. It's the only one that has six numbers, I think. The jackpot is estimated for those numbers at $20,045.45, but there was not a winner, so it goes up to 20.6. But I did see three people matched five numbers.
1: Oh.
0: So that's a $5,000 payout.
1: That's what I was just going to ask you. What is it for five
0: yeah.
1: numbers?
0: Yeah.
1: Well, that's a nice payout. Yeah.
0: Three people. So check those numbers.
1: Yeah.
0: Okay. Now I'll read Millionaire for Life. This drawing was Tuesday, June 16th. 1, 13, 21, 40, 57. And the Millionaire Ball is 1.
1: Hmm.
0: And now the Powerball. The Powerball drawing was Monday, June 15th. I believe there's another one tonight. So Monday's numbers, 25, 55, 57, 60, 62. With the Powerball 23 and the Power Play 2. Jackpot for those numbers is estimated at $269 million. And again, there was no winner for the big jackpot, so it goes up to $283 million. It's still lower than Mega Millions.
1: Mm-hmm. Yeah. I always listen to these numbers, Marie, to see if they might be a number I'd play. They never are.
0: No, that's why I always do Quick Pick.
1: Yeah, you would have to.
0: You have just as good a chance with the Quick Pick numbers. So, all right, well, hopefully somebody out there has won something.
1: Yeah, maybe somebody is lucky, much luckier than us, but then they've played Maria.
0: Yeah.
1: There's the key. Okay, so it takes us to sports, and this edition of sports is brought to you through a generous contribution from A to Z Moving and Storage, 41 Chapin Street in West Springfield, and their motto is Happy Feet Move Faster. They're going to get the bad news out of the way first. Here's the headline, an article by Chris Cotillo, Red Sox suffer sleepy loss to the Blue Jays. Oh, boy. Boston is now 6-15 against AL East after losing 6-1 last night. They are dreadful.
0: Oh, man.
1: Dreadful. That's the only word I can use. Okay, here's some instant reactions to the Red Sox. 29-41. How about that record? Losing to the Blue Jays 6-1 on Tuesday night at Fenway. It was a loss that followed a familiar recipe for the Red Sox, especially at home. Their starting pitcher, Peyton Tolley, who's usually good, wasn't bad, but the offense did very, very little despite having chances to score. Nothing new there. Boston had only 5 hits, including 4 singles, before the 8th inning against Dylan Cease in a parade of relievers. It marked the 38th time in 70 games the club has scored 3 or fewer runs in 2026. Overall, the Red Sox were 1-for-10 with runners in scoring position and left 10 on base. They are now 6-15 against American League East teams this year and 1-3 against the Jays. Tolley largely pitched well but took the loss, falling to Toronto for the 2nd time this season. He allowed 3 runs on 4 hits and struck out 6 Jays in 5 innings. 2 innings after the Blue Jays plated their first run on a George Springer sacrifice fly, a pair of back-to-back homers extended the lead in the 5th. Davis Schneider led off the inning with a pull side blast that easily cleared the Green Monster. 3 pitches later, Andrés Giménez made it 3-0 with a solo shot to right center. It was the first time all season Tolley had allowed multiple homers in an outing. Entering the game, he'd given up just 3-53 1/3 innings over 9 starts. In 13 major league starts, he has only been tagged for more than 1 homer 3 times. The other 2 occasions, his 2nd and 3rd ever starts against the Diamondbacks and Athletics in September. Well, here's the one good moment of the game for the Red Sox. Jaron Duran, who's really sketchy at times, he hit his 2nd homer in 3 games, lacing a dead center shutout reliever Tommy Nance that left the bat at 109 miles per hour and traveled 445 feet.
0: Wow.
1: Oh, yeah. Okay. Boston had its chances against $210 million man Cease. How about that for a salary? and hit some balls hard but didn't get a run across in its first 5 innings. 4 hits and 4 walks didn't lead anywhere as the Sox got just 2 runners to second base against Cease. A bases loaded chance in the first died when Caleb Durbin flew out to center. And it goes on. On good news for the Yankee fans, they beat the Chicago White Sox 12-2, so they're doing well. Going to change to World Cup soccer. Maria and I were talking about that. We love seeing how these people from different countries are celebrating. They're loving our food.
0: Yeah.
1: Boston ran out of beer. I love that one. They ran out of beer. And even the bar owner said, what are the chances of that happening? Oh, boy. Okay. But in World Cup news, the United States will play Australia this coming Friday at 3 p.m. Article by Greg Beecham. Headline reads, We're American. U.S. gears up for strength of Australia. Pulisic injury remains day to day. He got kicked in the shin, I think they said the shin. So he's recovering from that. Although the cheers are still ringing in the Americans' ears after their impressive World Cup opening victory, this U.S. team says it's prepared for the physical and mental challenges of the weeks ahead, including what's likely to be a physical meeting with Australia on Friday. Midfielder Sebastian Berhalter gives credit for this tenacity to coach Mauricio Pochettino, who has taken over a team that repeatedly flopped on the international stage and infused it with a stronger mentality grounded in a few core beliefs. That mentality was partly forged last October when the U.S. faced Australia in what turned into a scrappy 2-1 friendly victory in Colorado. Pochettino lambasted his team at halftime, imploring the players to stand up for themselves after the Socceroos Socceroos, that's an interesting name, delivered physical tackles and punishing play while U.S. midfielder Christian Pulis left with an injury. The players heard their coaches' pleas, and they responded with an increased physicality in a game that ended with a combined 19 fouls and 2 yellow cards. Pochettino took over the team. When he took over the team, the team's improvements in temperament and tactics have been obvious, and the World Cup could be the place where everything blossoms. Okay, so they play again this coming Friday at 3 p.m. In tennis news, Serena and Venus Williams to double up at Wimbledon, an article by Andrew Damp. Even at a combined age of 90, opponents should still be wary of facing the Williams sisters at Wimbledon. Serena and Venus Williams won a combined 21 titles on the storied grass of the All England Club in their singles and doubles careers, and now they're going for one more. A doubles wildcard invitation for the sisters was announced on Tuesday by organizers of Wimbledon, which starts in less than 2 weeks. The move comes after 44-year-old Serena recently returned to competition after nearly 4 years away from professional tennis. Venus, who has still been competing sporadically, turns 46 on Wednesday. The sisters have won 14 Grand Slam titles together in doubles, including 6 at Wimbledon, the first of them in 2000 and the last in 2016. The first 2 doubles titles at Wimbledon in 2000 and 2002 came as wild cards. So Wimbledon starts on the 29th of this month, so we'll be watching them. For you golf fans, the U.S. Open, an article by Doug Ferguson, Scheffler chasing career Grand Slam aspires to be the best version of himself. The comparisons with Tiger Woods began a few years ago when Scottie Scheffler started to separate himself by miles over the rest of golf with an alarming control of his shots from tee to green that resulted in big wins and a number one ranking for more than 3 straight years. The next comparison could come this week. Not since Woods has anyone completed the career Grand Slam in his first attempt, at least not in the modern era, that dates back to 1960 when it became a thing in professional golf. Woods took only 35 days to begin his epic 15-shot victory in the 2000 U.S. Open at Pebble Beach and his 8-shot victory in the British Open at St. Andrews. Scheffler reached the cusp of the career slam when he overwhelmed yet another field at the British Open at Royal Portrush. Now comes the U.S. Open, the major he has played more than any other, in a Shinnecock Hills test that will be new to him. Does he want to win? Without question. Does he need to? I'll turn the page. Let's see if he needs to. Let's see. That goes a little deeper with Scheffler. Who cares more about the process than the result? This is his quote. For me, would it be a dream to win the U.S. Open? Of course. But at the end of the day, the Grand Slam has never been a motivating factor for me. I always just wanted to be the best version of myself, and that got me this far. It brought him 2 Masters titles in 2022 and 2024, the PGA Championship and British Open last year, all of them without drama when he walked up to the 18th green. So again, he goes on to say, so when it comes to this golf tournament, I'm going to step on the first tee and remind myself, I've done everything I possibly could in order to play well, and now it's just a matter of going out there and trying to execute and going back to enjoying a competition versus feeling like you have to win for some reason. So we'll wait and see how he does. Just touching briefly back on World Cup, let's see, in Foxborough, Norway beat Iraq 4-1, and in East Rutherford, New Jersey, France beat Senegal 3-1. So soccer is going on. These soccer fans are crazy. They are absolutely crazy, but I love watching them. My favorite is the Scots.
0: With their
1: kilts and their plaid shorts and their bands, and they are pretty funny. Yeah. So and that's it for sports, Maria.
0: Okay, Pat, thank you very much. That brings us to the front page. And there's a few articles, local articles to read, but I'm going to first talk about the photo. It's a graduation class from Springfield, Veritas graduation. A Veritas Prep Charter Public School honored its inaugural class of high school seniors Monday night at Symphony Hall, nearly half of whom earned both a high school diploma and an associate degree. The senior class graduated with 3,084 college credits. Half of the seniors will enter college as juniors this fall, saving them 2 years of tuition. Quote, by providing early college opportunities, Veritas Prep addresses the needs of student demographics that have been historically marginalized and denied equitable access to higher education. Data confirms that when these students are supported in such programs, they excel. Consistently, students from special education, English language learner backgrounds, and Black, Latino, and Hispanic communities are achieving a pass rate of nearly 100% in their college level coursework.
1: Wonderful. Nice.
0: Well,
1: nice.
0: That's the school said in a statement. Yeah. That's amazing.
1: Good for them.
0: You work hard.
1: Okay. This next article is kind of long. It's from Springfield by Jeanette DeForge. Land proposal may cause new conflict of interest complaint. City Council President Tracy Whitfield is once again facing a conflict of interest complaint related to the same city-owned property that got her into trouble 4 months ago. This concern came up Monday night when the City Council faced a resubmitted proposal for the city to abandon a vacant parcel of city land on Wallace Street and turn the property over to the abutters on either side. The petitioner and one of the neighbors is Jets Property Development, LLC, which is partly owned by Whitfield's son, Jelani Bland. Whitfield has come under fire after approving the full agenda for the city, for the council's meeting, which included the request for the discontinuance of the parcel, which is a vacant lot, but on city records is a street that was never developed. She did not attend the Monday meeting. Quote, she approved the agenda that is a clear violation of the conflict of interest laws, City Solicitor Stephen Buonaconte said. It is advancing a matter that she and her family have a clear financial interest to, end quote. Whitfield said she is on vacation and is consulting with her legal team about the accusation. She said she will respond more fully when she returns. Again, quoting, the city and Solicitor Buonaconte provided false information regarding Jelani Bland. Targeting an individual with inaccurate statements is deeply concerning, and he should be ashamed that he is using city funds to engage in such conduct, Whitfield said in writing. State conflict of interest laws ban all municipal employees, including elected officials, from participating in any matter in which they, their family members, or business partners have any financial interest. Employees also cannot be involved in any action where they may have an improper or undue influence. With the issue involving her son's business proposed for meeting, Buonaconte said Whitfield should have formally filed a written disclosure of her financial interest, and she could have turned the duties of approving the agenda or simply that one item over to City Council Vice President Jose Delgado. Whitfield argued that the emails asking the issue to be resurrected were not sent by her son. Back up to Buonaconte's memo shows a one-sentence request to place the discontinuance of Wallace Street on the agenda sent by Jets Development was signed by Eric, who is presumably Eric Sykes, one of the company managers. Buonaconte admitted he may have made a mistake in attributing the email to Bland, but said the conflict of interest violation stands because of her son's interest in the company. But that is not the only concern. Procedurally, the item should never have been placed on the agenda in the first place. The City Council initially voted to abandon the Wallace Street land on February 2nd, but 2 weeks later reversed its decision when it was revealed that Whitfield failed to recuse herself from presiding over the meeting due to her financial interest in the property. Because the vote was rescinded, the proposal should have started anew with reviews from the Board of Public Works and Planning Board before going to the Council for a vote, Buonaconte said in his written ruling. At the time of the initial vote, Whitfield was a managing partner of Jets Property Development and should excuse herself from having anything to do with the Wallace Street parcel, Buonaconte said. Almost immediately after the meeting, she admitted she had made a mistake, attributing it to inexperience in the leadership role she has held for less than a month, and reported it to the law department to seek further guidance. Weeks later, she also stepped down as a partner in Jets Development, turning over interest in the small company to the three other managers, including Bland. While investigating the apparent violation, Buonaconte had uncovered multiple instances in which Whitfield failed to disclose her financial interests in Jets and used her position to threaten an audit of a neighborhood council's books. The law department reports have been forwarded to the State Ethics Commission. Buonaconte said he has notified the commission of the recent possible conflict of interest violation. Commission officials do not confirm or deny if they are conducting investigations. During the Monday meeting, Delgado asked the city council to send it back to the city clerk's office to restart the process on advice of the law department instead of discussing it. Quoting him, "There is concern among councilors about how it ended up on the agenda in the first place," Delgado said. "This is new territory for us. I'm not feeling happy. It's back in front of us again." Councilor Victor DeVia, who spearheaded a failed no-confidence vote against Whitfield, followed the initial conflict of interest complaints, said he did not want a repeat of the previous problems. He goes on to say, "I don't know how this made it to the agenda, but we need to take this extremely seriously. This created a lot of commotion in February, and I'm not about to go through it again," end quote. The issue of turning the land over to the two abutters at no cost was also brought up again. Councilors in the past questioned if the 6,000-square-foot lot should be sold in auction or through a bidding process, since it is a buildable lot and estimated to be worth $50,000. In the February proposal, Bland said his company was working out a deal to purchase the other half of the property from his neighbor and construct a home there. That's a saga. Should be going on for a while.
0: Yeah, saga for sure.
1: Yeah.
0: All right, the third article on the front page, out of Springfield. It's just credited to staff reports. Two arrested in separate gun incidents at Union Station. A man with a loaded, fully automatic submachine gun in his backpack was arrested near Union Station on Monday evening, only days after public calls for more safety at the city transit hub. Confidential informants notified police that a man near the bus station was talking about having a gun in his bag, and the informant knew he did not have a license to carry, according to a police report filed in court. State police and DEA agents arrested Giovanni Colon, 33, of Holyoke, and found a loaded, fully automatic Cobra M11 in his bag. The 9mm gun is a descendant of the MAC-11, used by military and police forces in the 1970s and 80s. Colon was arraigned Tuesday in Springfield District Court on two gun-related charges, including possession of a machine gun. He pleaded not guilty. In a separate incident hours earlier on Monday at the bus station, police arrested a man on firearm trafficking charges. Ananias Davidson, 32, arrived at Union Station around 11 a.m. from North Carolina when a state police canine flagged a gun in the bus luggage department, according to a statement from the Springfield Police Department. Authorities found three guns on the bag, including two that were loaded. Police are charging Davidson with several gun-related offenses, including carrying a loaded large-capacity firearm without a license, according to Springfield Police. City Police worked with the Bureau of Alcohol, Tobacco, Firearms, and Explosives, State Police, and the Hampden County Sheriff's Office on the investigation. The incidents come as the city has been grappling with safety concerns at Union Station, including large gangs of kids congregating there. After witnessing the mayhem on June 1, when police arrested two teens, Mayor Dominic J. Sarno the next day called for the end of free bus fares. He reversed course after the subsequent outcry from regular bus riders, legislators, and others, and pivoted to a bus ID concept for people who get free fares. Residents and officials gathered last week to discuss the problem, trying to balance maintaining free fares while keeping the depot safe.
1: Oh, scary. Okay, an article from West Springfield. Officials approve stricter door-to-door sales rules.

0: This broadcast service is provided by Valley iRadio. The material being read is the copyright property of the publications being read. Access to this program is solely for persons who cannot read the original printed version due to a visual impairment or other disability. By continuing to listen, you confirm that you have such a condition.
1: Experiences with solicitors, including one that was later widely discussed on social media. This is a quote. "Let's just say I was glad I was there to be able to speak to the person, educate them that they should be going to West Springfield Police and checking in," Coyne said. She said aggressive encounters raised concerns, especially for older residents, and make people feel unsafe. Coyne called the encounters harassing, saying several residents felt uncomfortable enough to call police. Before the final vote, LaFlamme stepped down from the president's chair to speak in support. He said complaints date back to late summer and early fall with residents and police, including Captain Nolan Ryan, reporting troubling encounters across District 2. Again quoting, "I get it for anybody who is kind of going out there trying to do some business and get in an honest day's work," he said. LaFlamme said enough residents have had negative experiences to justify clearer guidelines, even though solicitation cannot be banned outright. He said residents have reported late-night visits and misleading pitches. Again quoting, "I'm a younger guy, but if it was a senior or somebody who was working late and they woke up and was confused, you could see how the situation could be just not what anybody needs," LaFlamme said. He said the ordinance reflects extensive input from the community, police, and town staff, and officials hope it will improve safety. Councilor Brian Griffin said the measure reflects a more proactive approach by the council in responding to residents' concerns and engaging the public. Officials weigh legal limits on regulation. LaFlamme said the section exempts non-commercial activities such as religious outreach, advocacy, charitable fundraising, signature gathering, and political campaigning from registration requirements. He said those activities must still follow general laws such as trespassing and consumer protection rules, while commercial solicitation is limited to the hours from 9 a.m. until 6 p.m. LaFlamme said the ordinance also would allow the town clerk, in consultation with the police chief, to maintain an optional do not solicit registry and share it with registered solicitors. It also prohibits entry onto clearly marked private property. He said he asked Chief of Staff Kate O'Brien Scott whether those rules could apply to exempt groups. O'Brien Scott said they cannot. She said the town could not regulate when political candidates or similar groups went door to door or require them to register, and she warned that some wording in the ordinance created confusion. O'Brien Scott said non-commercial activities are clearly defined and cannot be regulated, including wording suggesting they could face time limits was misleading, she said. She explained that residents who gather signatures, run for office, or seek donations for groups such as the Girl Scouts would not be subject to the ordinance. She said the provision was likely included in error and recommended removing it. Councilors then voted to strike it. And you know, Maria, I can understand this. As you all know, I live in East Long Meadow. Young man came to our door, this is Wednesday, last week. Now, he couldn't see my husband sitting to the side. I was talking to him. Mm. Honestly, I could not get rid of this young man. I told him he was for an exterminating company. I can't tell you how many times I repeated, "We do not need you. We are fine." He kept coming back with more figures. He had his little clipboard. He had his computer. My husband then started to say, "We don't need it. Please leave." He continued. Mm. He would not leave. Finally, my husband got up and slammed the door in his face.
2: Wow.
1: And I've never seen him do that. I've never done it. And I really thought of calling the police because he was persistent.
2: Yeah.
1: He was not polite. And if I had been alone, I don't know what I would have done, to be honest with you. But I understand where these people are coming from.
2: Yeah.
1: It was frightening, to be honest with you.
2: All right, I'm going to cover a few articles from area towns that have no author mentioned. First one's out of Holyoke. Theater marks Juneteenth with free events. MIFA Victory Theater will recognize Juneteenth today with two free community events. First event, Community Voices in Conversation, will be offered from

0: 12:30 to 2 p.m. at the Holyoke Senior Center. The afternoon event will feature a live community reading of Frederick Douglass's historic speech, What to the Slave is the 4th of July, and an intimate conversation with Massachusetts playwright Ken Green, a former newspaper reporter, editor, and sports writer. An evening event will follow at the De La Luz Divine Theater, 92 Race Street, from 5 to 7 p.m. The event, Music, History, and Drama, will feature a live performance of Lift Every Voice and Sing, led by the Revolutionary A Cappella Ensemble, comprised of Springfield's top vocalists from the Conservatory of the Arts, and an exclusive preview of Playwright Green's newest play, July 5th. The evening will conclude with a conversation led by Mass Humanities facilitator Latoya Bosworth and Green. Both events are free and open to the public. No registration is required. For more information, you can visit MIFA Victory Theater's website. I love a cappella singing.
1: I know. They're so just talented.
0: Yeah, definitely. All right. Next item is out of West Springfield, Senior Tax Work-Off Program to include part-time workers. The Town Council has unanimously approved a change to its senior and veteran tax work-off program, allowing some part-time municipal employees who work fewer than 20 hours a week to take part. The program allows eligible homeowners to lower their property tax bill by doing work for the town. Participants are assigned jobs and earn a credit based on the number of hours they work. That credit is then applied to their future tax bill. During a council meeting on Monday, Councilor James T. Welch and the council's Ordinance and Rules Subcommittee voted unanimously to support the change after reviewing it. Councilor Brian Griffin called it a small update that could have a big impact. He said the change would allow certain workers, such as crossing guards and others who work limited hours and do not receive town health insurance, to qualify. Griffin said the idea took about 6 months to move from discussion to approval, and the process took time to ensure it was done correctly. All right. And going back to the World Cup, out of Brockton, at least 9 arrested at World Cup match celebrations. The crowds have been crazy at some of these gatherings. At least 9 people were arrested in Brockton Monday night during celebrations of Cape Verde's historic tie with Spain in a FIFA World Cup match, according to police. While many residents celebrated responsibly, some soccer fans blocked roadways, creating traffic and public safety concerns throughout the city. In a few instances, individuals became disorderly, including throwing bottles at officers and setting off fireworks.
1: Well, did you see the Knicks celebration in New York? Burning buses and
0: I know.
1: I mean, really.
0: It's just insane. Good. It's just an excuse for some of these people to.
1: Well, what is the point of that? There's no point. This is an article from Springfield by Jeanette DeForge. Council votes to end remote attendance. City councilors adopted a resolution that will ban members from voting or participating in regular meetings remotely. The council passed the proposal in an 8-2 vote Monday, but City Council President Tracy Whitfield will have to enact it as an official rule for it to be put into effect. Whitfield, who was absent from the meeting because she is away on vacation, in the past said she supports keeping the remote option because it helps ensure there are enough members to vote on issues. She also said family and work responsibilities occasionally make it necessary for members to use technology to attend. City Councilor Jerry Martin proposed the change, saying residents want councilors to be present in person, especially when they are attending a meeting to address the group about an opinion or concern. He also argued some members are not fully audible or fail to activate their video cameras when remote. Oh, that could be a problem. Others said it can be difficult for the council president to conduct a meeting when some members are in person, others are remote, and petitions are sometimes remote or present. This is a quote: our city business and our deliberation becomes more transparent and way more effective when councilors are here in this chamber in person, Martin said before the vote. While Martin said he is hoping Whitfield will enact the resolution since it was adopted by a majority of the city council, he is also ready to file an order to formally change the city council rules if she does not. The proposal has been debated by the entire city council once, and was also sent to subcommittee. Before the vote, Martin said the resolution was modified several times to address issues that were brought up by his fellow members before it went to a full body for a final vote. The resolution will now require all members to attend the two regularly scheduled monthly meetings in person. Remote options will continue for special meetings since they are not on the regular calendar and may be more difficult for members to rearrange their schedule to attend. People can also attend subcommittee meetings via computer. There are exceptions for medical emergencies or serious illnesses, family emergencies, and extraordinary hardship. Martin said extraordinary hardships are open to interpretation by members. The initial proposal called for the council president to decide if a member could participate remotely, but Martin changed that to an On Your Honor system where a counselor could call into the council office, invoke one of the exceptions, and receive the call-in code due to privacy concerns. This is a quote: this is something we need to take very seriously, and I'm hoping that as a body we can respect each other, respect our residents and our community. It's a quote by Councillor Zeta Govan. She urged councillors, if they are attending remotely, to turn on their video cameras so residents can see them when they are speaking. But Councillor Kateri Walsh argued the City Council embraced technology during the COVID pandemic, and it should continue to be considered a tool that allows members to participate and vote on items when they cannot be in person. She said the ordinance does not address in so many situations that come up occasionally, but don't fit in the exceptions such as car problems, military leave, unexpected work obligations, travel, and the last minute need to step in to help a family member or friend. She goes on to say the biggest thing you are not taking into consideration is life. I don't think my colleagues do it to be disrespectful. I think we should leave that option open. Well, if they're talking, why can't they turn their camera on? Right. I'm sure you all people out there would love to see us as we're talking, but.
0: No. Okay. Next item is written by Sam Drysdell, State House News Service, and John L. Mysick. Healy seeks compromise on rent control. It's a big issue in the.
1: It is.
0: In the state, yeah, right now.
1: I think it needs more explanation.
0: Thoroughly understand it either.
1: Yeah.
0: Governor Maura T. Healy wants to find a legislative compromise to head off a high-profile ballot fight over rent control, her reelection campaign said Tuesday. The news comes even as one of the state's most powerful real estate groups has also said it's open to a compromise, according to a published report. That group, NAIOP, Massachusetts, said that while it still has many concerns about rent control, it was taking a good faith approach to head off what's likely to be a nasty clash on Beacon Hill. Here's a quote: increasing the supply of housing remains the most effective long-term strategy for improving affordability and meeting the needs of residents across the Commonwealth. Its CEO, Tamara Small, wrote in a message to its members, according to the Boston Globe. She continues, at the same time, the real estate industry values certainty and predictability, end quote. Healy opposes the measure that could go before voters this fall. She has said it would hamper housing production. That proposal would tie allowable rent increases to inflation, with a hard cap of 5%, according to the Globe. The question carves out exemptions for owner-occupied buildings with four or fewer units and newly constructed buildings for 10 years. The supporters of the question say it's a response to skyrocketing rents that are setting back tenants already struggling with high living costs. Efforts to reach a compromise and avoid a vote on statewide rent control have led to talks, though no agreement has been reached among lawmakers, the competing campaigns, and industry groups. One compromise floated earlier this month by leaders of the pro-rent control campaign called for allowing cities and towns to decide locally whether to impose limits on rent increases. Under that proposal, municipalities could opt into rent control by a majority vote of their legislative bodies. Annual rent increases would be capped at the lower of 10%, or the rate of inflation plus 5%. That would have preserved many exemptions contained in the ballot question, while also allowing landlords to reset rents to market rates when a tenant moves out, and permitting the creation of local rent control boards. Healey's campaign confirmed Tuesday that she is open to a rent control compromise that avoids the ballot question vote, but did not offer further details. Campaign spokesperson Kerry Lyons said he did not know whether the governor supported local option rent control or whether she was personally involved in talks. Earlier this month, the activist group Keep Massachusetts Home, which supports the ballot question, said it had collected the signatures it needed to put the question before the voters this fall. Here's their quote: "Our grassroots coalition took on this massive task and delivered. Thousands of renters and homeowners across the state collected signatures in the communities because we believe that everyone in Massachusetts should be able to afford a place to call home." End quote. That's Rose Webster Smith, the director of the advocacy group Springfield No One Leaves, said in a statement. Here's her continuing quote: "Volunteers stood outside grocery stores and shopping malls and on the sidelines of their kids' soccer games because we're fed up with the high rents, displacing workers and seniors from our communities, forcing people to work multiple jobs just to pay the rent, and making it impossible for young families to save money to achieve the dream of owning a home," end quote. Campaigners said they plan to keep collecting signatures until this Wednesday's deadline to file them with local election officials for certification. For ballot initiatives to move forward, campaigners have to submit at least 12,429 certified signatures to the Secretary of State's office by Wednesday, July 1st.
1: Well, that didn't clear it up.
0: No, it didn't really.
1: I don't want to say anything.
0: I mean, I'm glad they're compromising or trying to anyway.
1: I got to read into that. Yeah. I don't know what it means. But if you're into going out to eat and you like Mexican, here's a story for you. It's out of Springfield by Jeanette DeForge. Boy, she wrote a lot of articles today.
0: Yeah.
1: Okay. Two brothers with a long history in the restaurant business are working to open a new Mexican eatery in the Naismith Memorial Basketball Hall of Fame building this summer. Angelo and Alex Gomez are planning to open Azul Agave in the spot where Plan B Burger Bar was until it closed in 2025. After racking up a debt of $645,000 in unpaid rent and another $658,000 in debts and state taxes. This is a quote: "The Basketball Hall of Fame, we feel, is a prime area, in my opinion, to open a restaurant," said Alex Gomez. The brothers said they feel the South End could use another restaurant. Their plan to bring Mexican food to the area will complement the current Italian offerings and fine dining that Max's restaurant provides, he said. Studies have shown that the city's downtown has a lack of restaurants for its size, and the brothers said their new business will be a welcome addition to people who visit MGM Springfield and other attractions. He goes on to say, we think the Basketball Hall of Fame is great because it brings in families from all over the country. That's why we think a sit-down family restaurant will be nice for Springfield, Angela Gomez said. The pair are both chefs and started working in restaurants when they were teens in their native Colombia. After immigrating to the United States in 1997, they continued working in the industry, Alex Gomez said. They currently own Via Appia, on Boston Road in Wilbraham, and run two Frontera Grill franchises in Springfield and Manchester, Connecticut. They are also working with longtime restaurateur Michael Donovan, owner of Donovan's Restaurant, which moved from the Eastfield Mall in Springfield when it closed 2 years ago to Holyoke. The Gomez brothers said they plan to more focus on Tex-Mex style food. Angelo Gomez said his wife is Mexican, and he promised to include some of her grandmother's secret recipes into his menu. One of the restaurant's specialties will be fajitas, and the tacos are also really authentic, they said. They also have a secret recipe for margaritas. Oh, there you go, Marie. Alex Gomez goes on to say, when you are a chef, you have to go with the flow on the market. Oh, I'm sorry. That was Angelo Gomez saying that. Right now, the interest is in Mexican. The brothers are currently in the process of seeking a liquor license from the city and hope to open in the end of August. Well, that's nice. That gives people quite a variety of restaurants down there.
0: Yeah.
1: Yeah.
0: Yeah. All right. A few more minutes before we go to the editorial. Another article from the State House, written by John L. Misick. A poll says grocery prices, utility bills, top voters' priority. If you've ever taken a deep breath when you see your grocery bill, take heart. You're not alone.
1: I do that before I open the electric bill.
0: Rising prices at the checkout line topped the list of concerns for Massachusetts voters in a new Suffolk University poll, with a third saying it's their biggest concern. Stressed by supply chain issues and the war in Iran, food prices have continued their upward climb this year. They were 3.2% higher in April compared to April of 2025, according to federal data. Food prices of both the eat-at-home and dine-out variety are expected to rise by 3.4% this year, according to the U.S. Bureau of Labor Statistics data. Food at home prices, or those bought at the grocery store, are expected to rise by 3.2% this year, while the cost of food consumed away from home is expected to rise by 3.5%, the same federal data show. Worries over food prices lapped concerns over utility prices, previously the most important issue, which finished second at 16% in the poll of 500 state residents. Massachusetts boasts among the highest utility costs in the nation, and Democratic Governor Maura T. Healey, who is seeking re-election, has made taming those costs a priority in recent months. Healey also has made tackling housing prices one of the cornerstones of her tenure. So worries about making rent or mortgage payments finished third in the poll at 14%. Gas prices finished fourth at 11%. The price of a gallon of gas in Massachusetts stood at $4.15 as of June 16, according to AAA. That was above the national average of $4.04 per gallon. And while Healey has launched several high-profile initiatives over her 3 years in office, more than half of the poll's respondents said they could not list a top achievement for the Arlington Democrat. Still, more than half of all respondents, 51%, said the state was headed in the right direction, and the third of respondents were inclined to credit Healey. That's compared to 29.2% who credited the legislature and 12.8% for President Donald Trump. Here's a quote. The Massachusetts economy doesn't depict an ideal commonwealth because there is clearly a widening gap between the haves and have-nots. Among households earning $20,000 or less, 41% rated the Massachusetts economy as poor, compared with just 14% of those making $140,000 or more. Another quote, of those lower earning households, 55% said they were very concerned about their personal financial situation, compared with just 13% of those making $140,000 or more who were worried. And the 61% of those making $20,000 or less say they do not have enough money to live comfortably, while 86% of respondents making $140,000 or more say they are living comfortably. Well, that only makes sense. I mean, come on.
1: So should we go to the editorial area, which is, again, like half a page? Want me to start, or would you prefer to start?
0: I'll read the first half.
1: Okay.
0: You can go to the second. Then we'll do a little bits after that.
1: Mm-hmm.
0: All right. I'm assuming this is pronounced Blanche.
1: Blanche, yes.
0: Blanche defends Trump's interests, not yours. All right. President Donald Trump has every right to select an attorney general who shares his policy views. Trump campaigned and won on a platform skeptical of environmental regulation, opposed to racial preferences, and supportive of tough immigration enforcement, among other conservative policies. His attorney general will presumably share those views and lead a Justice Department that advocates them. Elections have consequences. But Trump has no right to expect that the Senate will confirm an attorney general with a track record of disdaining the law and using law enforcement as a partisan weapon. Todd Blanche, whom the president nominated for the job last week, falls into this category. He has already damaged the Justice Department as a senior official there, and he has misled Congress. The Senate should reject his nomination. Blanche served as Trump's personal lawyer in 2023 and 2024, defending him against two federal indictments and a New York hush money case. As acting attorney general since Pam Bondi was fired in April, and as deputy attorney general before that, he has continued to put Trump's interests ahead of the nation's. He pursued nakedly political indictments, including against James Comey, the former FBI director. Blanche helped design a proposed $1.8 billion fund to benefit the rioters who attacked the Capitol on January 6, 2021, and other Trump loyalists. He has spread falsehoods about the 2020 presidential election. He personally signed an agreement that gives the Trump family and its businesses immunity from tax audits, which could save Trump $100 million or more. Blanche has pushed out dozens of FBI agents and federal prosecutors for doing their duty by investigating the riot and other potential crimes. He has violated his own promise to recuse himself from matters in which he has a conflict of interest. Blanche's nomination presents a character test for Senate Republicans, who will soon have to vote on it. Several of them have recently displayed a degree of political courage by demanding the cancellation of the $1.8 million.
1: They left off million, but you're right.
0: Yeah,
1: it's million.
0: I knew what it was, I guess. $1.8 million payout fund and forcing Trump to move to replace Bill Polt, the egregiously unqualified acting director of national intelligence. The pushback has been a reminder that Congress can influence presidential behavior.
1: In a healthier political climate, dozens of Republican senators would immediately pronounce Blanche unqualified for the job. In today's political climate, the list of senators who may have the courage to do so is shorter, yet plenty long enough to defeat Blanche. The group includes three senators whose political careers Trump has helped end: Tom Tillis of North Carolina, Bill Cassidy of Louisiana, and John Cornyn of Texas. It includes Mitch McConnell, who is leaving Washington, and Rand Paul, both of Kentucky. Also, Susan Collins of Maine and Lisa Murkowski of Alaska. Collins is campaigning for re-election this summer by insisting she can stand up to Trump. This nomination offers an easy test of that vow. Tillis probably has the ability to end the nomination on his own. He sits on the Judiciary Committee, where a single Republican opponent could prevent the nomination from coming to the Senate floor. This spring, he helped force the end of a phony Justice Department investigation of Jerome Powell, the former Federal Reserve chair. With Blanche, Tillis has not yet shown similar courage. Blanche has disqualified himself in these ways. He has celebrated the January 6 rioters who violently attacked police officers in the Capitol. When speaking to a conservative group in Texas in March, he boasted about the Trump administration's friendly treatment of those rioters. Quote, if you look at what happened to the men and women convicted because of January 6th, by 5 p.m. on January 20th, every one of them was either pardoned or had their sentence commuted, okay? He said to applause. So when folks say you've done nothing, I say you have a very short memory. Tillis should pay particular attention to that speech. He has said that the most important test for Blanche was whether he ever described as righteous the rioters who beat up police officers. If Blanche came, quote, even close to saying that, end quote, Tillis said he would vote against him. Blanche has misled Congress while testifying under oath. During his nomination hearing last year to become Deputy Attorney General, Tillis asked him whether he would promise that none of the department's investigations would be politically motivated. Again, quoting, I've got your commitment. There will not even be a whiff of an investigation that appears to have a political motivation to it, the senator asked. And Blanche answered, I commit to that. He has broken that vow repeatedly. When the president has asked the Justice Department to pursue his political enemies, Blanche has been eager to comply. The latest example is a frivolous case against Comey, who was indicted on a charge of threatening the president's life because he posted an Instagram photo of a group of seashells in the shape of 8647. The number 86 is slang for meaning Nick's, and Trump is the 47th president. In an unrelated case, barring the government's attempt to remove a flag that said 8647, a federal judge wrote this month that no reasonable observer could have viewed plaintiff's display of the flag as a threat to the president's life or physical safety. This is the second indictment of Comey that the administration has secured, the first coming in an unrelated case that a judge has already thrown out. Blanche has also pursued sham investigations against John Brennan, the former CIA director who looked into Russian interference in the 2016 Trump campaign, and Cassidy Hutchinson, a former Trump aide who implicated the presidents in the January 6th violence. No matter what claims Blanche makes now, he has already demonstrated that he rejects that distinction. He views himself as the president's loyal enforcer. Cornyn and his colleagues need to say no. First appeared in the New York Times.
0: Okay, that brings us to 2 minutes past the top of the hour and the obituaries. There are five in today's paper. Today's obituaries are brought to you through a generous contribution from the Hamden Lions Club. Their motto is, We Serve. I'm going to begin with Reverend Dr. Roger William Zimmerman. From East Otis, the Reverend Dr. Roger William Zimmerman passed away peacefully on June 5th at age 88 in Newtown, Connecticut. He was born May 22nd, 1938 in Hillsboro, Illinois. Graduated from Raymond High School, attended Eureka College before transferring to Stanford University, earning a BA in history, received his divinity degree from Union Theological Seminary in 1963 and was ordained that year, beginning more than 50 years of ministry in the Christian church. He earned a doctorate of theology degree from Boston University. He served churches in many states, including Massachusetts, New Hampshire, Maryland, Illinois, Oregon, and Kentucky, and Virginia. In 2003, Roger and his wife Mary retired to Big Pond in East Otis, Massachusetts. In 2017, they moved to Reed's Landing in Springfield, and then to Newtown, Connecticut in February of 2026 to be closer to family. Roger is survived by his son Mark, his daughters Catherine and Mary Beth, and five grandchildren. A celebration of life will be held June 20th at 2 p.m. at First Congregational Church in Westfield. Private interment will take place at Otis Center Cemetery. Donna R. Pappas from Brimfield. Donna R. Pappas, 82 years old, passed away on June 12th at her home. There's only this announcement. They want you to visit the website at the funeral home, beersandstory.com, for a complete obituary. And I did look at it. There'll be a celebration of life at the Beers and Story Palmer Funeral Home on June 25th. But even on the website, there was no time given. Oh. So it's kind of odd. But
1: yeah.
0: Maybe it'll be private. Who knows? Okay. Lawrence C.J. Ryan from Chicopee. Lawrence C.J. Ryan, 57, passed away at Bay State Medical Center on June 11th. A longtime resident of Chicopee, Larry was born on September 30th, 1968. He was a graduate of Chicopee High School and worked as a chef at various local restaurants. Larry is survived by his sons, Justin and Andrew. Funeral services will be held on Friday, June 19th at Corydon Funeral Home. Calling hours will take place from 2 to 4 with a prayer service at 4, and his committal will be held privately. Stanley Lakota, L-A-K-O-T-A. From Waitley, Stanley Lakota, age 81, passed away on April 3rd. Raised in Chicopee, Stanley was a first-generation college student. He put himself through Boston University and went on to a career with the IRS in Boston and D.C. He's survived by his sister, Mary Ann. A graveside ceremony will be held on Friday, June 26th at 2 p.m. at the Notre Dame Cemetery in South Hadley. And Teresa Black. This whole obituary is all blurry. I know it's not my eyes.
1: No, mine
0: the
1: is
0: other
1: too.
0: Ones are fine, but yeah. This one's very blurry.
1: Yeah.
0: From Ludlow, Teresa Black, 82, passed away on June 13th, surrounded by family. She was born in Ludlow on January 17, 1944. She was a communicant of St. Cecilia's Parish in Wilbraham. Teresa leaves her husband of 59 years, Daniel, and two daughters, Deborah and Tammy, and one son, Daniel, and 12 grandchildren and three great-grandchildren. Wow. Teresa retired as the head cook of J.F. Kennedy Junior High School. A memorial service will be held on Friday, June 19th, with a period of visitation from 8:30 to 10:30 a.m. at Samson's Chapel of the Acres in Springfield, with a Mass of Christian Liturgy to begin at 11:30 a.m. at St. Cecilia's Church in Wilbraham, and her burial will be private. And those are the obituaries.
1: Okay, thank you, Maria. We'll go to the health and science page. There's a couple of interesting ones here. If you're interested in the summer solstice, which is coming up, Public invited to celebrate the summer solstice. Article appeared in the University of Massachusetts Amherst. The public is invited to witness sunrise and sunset associated with the summer solstice among the standing stones of the University of Massachusetts Amherst Sun Wheel on Sunday. The morning gathering begins at, here you go, Maria, 5 a.m. shortly before sunrise at 5:13. I might have to pass on that. I might go to the evening one, and the evening gathering begins at 7:30 p.m. and about an hour before sunset at 8:30 p.m. Okay. These hour-long sun wheel events mark the astronomical change of seasons and the longest day and shortest night of the year in the Northern Hemisphere. At the gatherings, UMass Amherst astronomer Grant Wilson will discuss the astronomical, I always feel like I'm saying that wrong, of the sun's changing position in the sky during the year. He will also explain the seasonal positions of the Earth, the sun, and the moon, phases of the moon, the building of the sun wheel, and answer questions about astronomy. The exact time of the summer solstice this year is 4:24 a.m. on Sunday, when the sun reaches its northernmost position in the Earth's sky. This marks the astronomical start of summer in the Northern Hemisphere and winter in the Southern Hemisphere. On the day of the solstice, daylight is longest and nighttime is shortest in the Northern Hemisphere. In Amherst, the sun will be above the horizon for just over 15 hours and 17 minutes. On the day of the summer solstice, an observer located on the Tropic of Cancer will see the sun pass directly overhead at local noon. For locations north of the Tropic of Cancer, the sun reaches its highest noontime position in the sky for the year. At Earth's North Pole, the sun remains above the horizon throughout the day, while at the South Pole, it remains below the horizon. From the center of the sun wheel, the sun rises and sets farthest north along the horizon at positions marked by tall standing stones. Around the solstice, the sun's position changes only gradually, so visitors who stop by on their own in the days before or after June 21st can see the sun rising and setting close to the summer solstice stones. Interesting. At the evening session, if the sky is clear, a solar telescope will be set up to safely observe the surface of the sun. The UMass Amherst Sun Wheel is located south of McGurk Alumni Stadium, just off Rocky Hill Road. Visitors, okay, here you go, Marie. Visitors should be prepared for wet footing and mosquitoes. Heavy rain cancels the events, and updates will be posted on the UMass Astronomy Events page. So if you want a little bit more information, visit their website at umass.edu/sunwheel.
0: Very interesting.
1: Interesting, yeah.
0: Yeah. All right, another science item here. Scientists discover a deep whale graveyard that is teeming with life. This is by Aditha Ramakrishnan. Ramakrishnan, okay. And the Associated Press. Scientists have unearthed communities of marine life, including jellyfish, tube worms, and brittle stars, thriving on a millions-year-old whale graveyard. These graveyards form when whale carcasses fall to the sea floor, becoming a sustaining snack for nearby critters. This one, located up to 23,000 feet below the surface of the southeastern Indian Ocean, spans the largest area and is so far the deepest and oldest found. A whale's sheer size and the unique chemistry of its bones are the keys to forming these unique underwater neighborhoods, said Zaikun Song, a biologist with the Chinese Academy of Sciences Institute of Deep Sea Science and Engineering. Here's a quote. At the same time, the very nature of the deep ocean makes these sites exceptionally difficult for scientists to locate, said Song, who was involved in the latest find. He wrote this in an email. Researchers explored the remains during multiple deep sea submersible trips in 2023, collecting samples and mapping the extent of the micropolis. They found 5 carcass sites and fossils, including skulls belonging to beaked and baleen whales. The oldest bones date back 5.3 million years. Hmm. How do they know that?
1: Yeah, they could tell us anything, Maria.
0: Yeah, Nico was good at science. Yeah. Feeding and living on the carcasses were myriad creatures, large and small, including sea cucumbers, squat lobsters, and saltwater clams. Many of them are likely species that have never been documented, according to findings published Wednesday in the journal Nature. Another quote, "The potential number of specimens is just astounding," said paleontologist Stephen Godfrey with the Calvert Marine Museum in Maryland, who wasn't involved in the research. Many factors likely conspired to preserve the bones for millions of years, according to the study authors. They're dense enough to outlast attacks from bone-eating worms and located deep enough in the ocean to avoid getting buried by dust and loose particles. The bones also were coated with a light layer of minerals from the surrounding seawater, which may have prevented them from degrading. Wow.
1: So if ever you wondered what happens to a whale when it dies, there you are. Interesting. You're right. How do they know all those? I suppose by going to the bones.
0: Taking a test of the bone, I guess. Yeah.
1: Neither one of us is good at science right now. I think we got to stop while we're ahead here. Yes. Okay. Quick article from Northampton. Academy of Music Theater hires executive director. The Academy of Music has hired Raymond Dumont to be its new executive director. Dumont comes to Northampton from the Public Theater in Lewiston, Maine, and his start at the Academy of Music will begin on July 1st, according to a statement from the venue. Born and raised in Maine, Dumont attended the Boston University School of Management, majoring in finance and marketing. He has been working in professional theater for over 30 years as performer, educator, director, choreographer, and producer. Dumont has enjoyed over 25 seasons at Maine State Music Theater, including 4 years as managing director from 1999 to 2003. The soon-to-be-retired Academy Executive Director, Deborah J. Jananthony, served the organization for 18 years, following 16 years of executive direction at the Shea Theater in Turner's Falls. J. Anthony's tenure at the historic venue ushered in extensive restorations and renovations to the building and updates to theatrical equipment, expanding programming that includes a season series, several community-based series, and greater youth educational offerings, venue trustees said in the statement. The 805-seat theater draws 60,000 attendees a year, she said. It pulls 28% of its audience from at least 75 miles away. Well, that's interesting.
0: Hmm. Yeah. Hmm. Okay, that brings us to the last page. And I will start with the horoscopes written by Eugenia Last. If today is your birthday,
1: happy birthday.
0: Change will tempt you this year, but don't let it cost you. Do the legwork, talk less. Do more and choose to simplify your routine instead of exhausting yourself on things that don't or won't matter or make a difference to the outcome. Gemini, May 21st to June 20th. A personal change awaits you. Start conversations with people who have something to offer or those in an authoritative position who can guide you forward, making sure you understand the rules and regulations. Cancer, June 21st to July 22nd. Set priorities and high standards and follow through with your plans. Dreaming is not the same as delivering. Don't limit what you can do because you are too busy trying to get even with someone.
1: Wow. Good advice there.
0: Leo, July 23rd to August 22nd. Gather information and participate, and you'll broaden your comprehension of what's possible and expand your plans to meet your demands. You are overdue for a change. Virgo, August 23rd to September 22nd. 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Sagittarius, November 23rd to December 21st. By directing your energy into lifestyle improvements and a less indulgent routine, you'll begin to make steady gains that boost your awareness regarding what's possible. Capricorn, December 22nd to January 19th. Open conversations that offer insight into what you can do and what you want to do, and you'll gain insight into options you hadn't considered. Aquarius, January 20th to February 19th. Emotions will surface, but progress can and will be made. Be ready to compromise to ensure everything runs smoothly. Keep your eyes on your goal. Pisces, February 20th to March 20th. Take a wait-and-see approach to initiating change. 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Aries, March 21st to April 19th. Engage in projects that encourage you to be the best version of yourself. Network, take a leadership position, and market yourself for success. And Taurus, April 20th to May 20th. Prepare to take care of minor details when you're put on hold and make the most of your time.
1: Is that when you're on the phone or something?
0: I don't know. An opportunity to improve your lifestyle is worth checking into.
1: Because I've certainly been put on hold many times. Yes. Okay, so it takes us to the almanac. Today is Wednesday, June 17th, the 168th day of 2026, and the 90th day of spring. Today's history. In 1963, the U.S. Supreme Court ruled that requiring the recitation of Bible verses in the Lord's Prayer in public schools is unconstitutional. In 72, five people were arrested for breaking into the Democratic National Committee headquarters in the Watergate office complex in Washington, D.C. Wow, that seems like it was yesterday, Maria.
0: Yeah.
1: In 1994, this is another good one. And this definitely, I don't think anyone will forget this one. In 1994, a televised police chase ended in the arrest of O.J. Simpson for the murders of his ex-wife and her friend.
0: Yeah.
1: That was quite the day.
0: Yeah.
1: Okay. Here we go, Maria. We did poorly last week, so let's see how we do. this week. Igor Stravinsky, yes.
0: Yeah.
1: 1882 to 1971, composer.
0: I don't know this person.
1: I have no clue. Yes. M.C. Escher, 1898 to 1972, artist. Oh, Ralph Bellamy, we know him.
0: Yeah.
1: 1904 to 1991, an actor. Oh, wait a minute. Maybe we know this guy. Elroy Crazy Legs Hirsch. I know the name, 1923 to 2004, football player.
0: Never heard
1: player,
0: of him.
1: But Crazy Legs, never heard him called that. Newt Gingrich, born in 43, U.S. politician. Oh, Barry Manilow, absolutely. Born in 43.
0: Same age.
1: Singer-songwriter. Greg Kinnear, born in 63, an actor, William Fort or Forte, born in 70, actor, no. Venus Williams, yeah, born in 1980, tennis player. And, I actually know this name.
0: I've heard of this person.
1: Yes,
0: yeah.
1: Kendrick Lamar, born in 87. He's a rapper.
0: Mainly a rapper.
1: I know. We haven't known anybody here. Okay, today's fact, In God We Trust, became the official U.S. national motto after an act of Congress in 1956. Mm. Oh, interesting. Today's sports, in 1962, 22-year-old Jack Nicklaus, beat Arnold Palmer by 3 strokes and became the youngest golfer to win the U.S. Open since 1923. Okay, here's today's quote. Let's see how we do with the quote. Unfortunately, the world is what it is now. People don't get along for whatever reason. As professional athletes, in a way, we're almost ambassadors for peace because sports brings everyone together. Mm. Very true, by Venus Williams.
0: Mm.
1: And that, I understand it. You look like you understand it. And I think it very true.
0: Yeah.
1: Look at the World Cup.
0: Yeah.
1: Look at that. Yeah.
0: All right, I'll read just a little part of this study from the health page. COVID-19 vaccine linked to protections against heart conditions. By Daniel Wu, the COVID-19 vaccine reduced the risk of major cardiovascular events linked to COVID-19, strokes, heart attacks, and hospitalization from heart disease by about 40%, according to a new study. The findings, the latest in a growing body of research about the vaccine's benefits for heart health, suggests such benefits observed in earlier studies have persisted for years. The study, published Monday in JAMA, Internal Medicine, also suggested the vaccine has a broader public health benefit. The vaccine modestly reduced cardiovascular conditions, hospitalizations, and deaths of all causes, including those not linked to COVID. Quote, it tells us that these vaccines have actually brought beneficial effects even in people who don't really know that they actually have contracted COVID-19. And a lot of people like that. They don't know if they had it or not. Mm-hmm. Probably did, but didn't have enough symptoms. Previous studies have indicated the COVID-19 vaccine reduces the incidence of heart attacks and strokes, including a study of around 46 million adults in England between 2020 and 2022. So, some good news
1: coming from that. Yeah, absolutely.
0: Yeah.
1: So, Maria, I guess that's it. We can go out and enjoy this beautiful weather today.
0: Yes.
1: Yes. And
0: can enjoy the weekend and happy Father's Day to all the fathers out
1: there.
0: To
1: anyone it applies to. Absolutely. Yeah.
0: Thanks for listening.
2: And thank you both for reading to us today from the pages of the Springfield Republican. It's Wednesday, June 17th, 2026, and you're listening to Valley Eye Radio. Up next, we're going to hear from Martha with the Westfield News, and we'll take a little trip up the river to Hampshire County. Steve will bring us the Daily Hampshire Gazette. And then rounding out the news this morning into the afternoon, we'll hear from Janet with the Greenfield Recorder. We've got all that and much more coming up here for you on Valley Eye Radio.
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0: 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Access to this program is solely for persons who cannot read the original printed version due to a visual impairment or other disability. 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
2: Hello, it's Martha with the Westfield News for Wednesday, June 17, 2026. In front page news, Senior Center hosts June celebration. Ray Gaumette performed to a sold-out crowd at the Westfield Senior Center as he performed his Array of Elvis concert. It recently hosted a June celebration recognizing Father's Day, the return of State Senator John Vilas from his recent deployment with the National Guard, Pride Month, and Flag Day. Attending also included Emily Vilas, COA Assistant Director, Joan Boucher, COA Special Projects Coordinator, Tina Gorman, and State Senator John Vilas and his son Carson, and also attending were Susan and retired Justice John Greeny, who were all smiles as they took in the Senior Center performance. Continuing on the front page, Regional School District hires new superintendent by Cliff Clark from Southwick. Erin Fahey Carrier, the Regional School District's current Director of Curriculum and former Powder Mill School Principal, has been chosen by the school committee to become the new superintendent. She will officially take over next June when current superintendent Jennifer Willard retires. I think we get the best of both worlds in the same person, said Robert Stevenson, the chair of the Southwick-Tolland-Granville Regional School District School Committee, about Fahey Carrier after he provided the reasons he believed she was the better choice. On Monday night, Fahey Carrier and Dr. Ginger Coleman, the two finalists to replace Willard, answered seven questions at a special meeting of the school committee about how they would lead the district. Fahey Carrier is currently with the regional school district as its curriculum development director and has been with the district since 2017, which is when she was appointed as principal of Powder Mill School. She also served in leadership roles in the Chicopee and Westfield school districts. Coleman is the Director of Student Services for Ware Public Schools and has been there since August 2023. The seven questions covered leadership and vision, budget management and resource allocation, crisis management and problem solving, community relations and communication, equity and student achievement, staff leadership and organizational structure, and strategic planning and long-term decision-making. Stevenson mentioned that both candidates knew the questions beforehand, said both did a good job. I think one of them stood out to me. Fahey Carrier took advantage of that time to make sure that when she came before us to interview for the most important position that they could ever aspire to, she was extremely prepared, he said, referring to Fahey Carrier's answers. He added that both candidates were similar in their philosophies and values, but there was a difference. To me, the difference is, why do I want to go with somebody that's the same thing when I've already got somebody that's got similar traits in a lot of aspects, Stevenson said, adding that while Fahey Carrier was already working in the district, he considered her an outside candidate. I think she brings forward outside ideas, even though she isn't technically an internal candidate. And I think that you can have an outside person that's been here for 8 years that brings a plethora of ideas to the table. Committee Vice Chair Pamela Petschke said Coleman and Fahey Carrier were excellent candidates and represent kind of different things. I think it comes down to what we as a committee most value as we move forward, she said, before making it clear that she worked very hard to go into this entire process with an open mind. Petschke said that Coleman would bring fresh perspective and new ideas. And then, referring to how each answered the questions, as Stevenson did, she said she was impressed with Fahey Carrier's responses. I was very impressed with the way that Erin was strategic in how she

0: dissected the questions, how she answered the questions, and then how she summarized her answers to each question, said Petschke, who represents Granville on the committee. She also addressed the fact that Fahey Carrier was an internal candidate. While I understand that there are both strengths and weaknesses when you have an internal candidate, I do feel that Erin genuinely has her finger on the pulse of this district and made it very clear tonight what she thought the opportunities for growth and improvement were, Petschke said. Committee member Jennifer Burkholder, like Petschke, also said Coleman would bring a different perspective to the district, which seems like that is something that people in the town would like too. However, she also saw the strong side of Fahey Carrier, which we know already, and I think she's definitely capable of this job. Burkholder, who represents Southwick on the committee, said of Fahey Carrier. Burkholder also acknowledged Fahey Carrier's experience and knowledge, but said one of her concerns was that she was an internal candidate. I think one of my concerns on the internal candidate is just the current state of the teachers and the administration, she said without explaining the current state. No matter who is selected, I would like to see as a very clear goal an overall vision for improvement, because it does seem like there's some sort of a disconnect there between communicating to the staff and faculty, Burkholder said, referring to the current district administration. Judy Stanley, who represents Tolland on the committee, also noted how Fahey Carrier answered the questions and that both she and Coleman were presenting fairly similar goals and visions of what they would bring to a job. She particularly liked Fahey Carrier's focus on school culture. I did like Erin's focus on culture because I think it can be very wishy-washy and a sort of term that gets thrown around. But when talking about a culture of appreciation, there are moral and trust issues that can be addressed, Stanley said. Committee member Melissa Morrissey also thought both interviewed well. I think that both of them are obviously very high energy, have a lot of experience, are both looking to be seen, to listen to others, to be in a leadership role that's involved in the school, which I think is going to be huge, Morrissey said. I think we need that. We need somebody who's present in the halls, who's friendly with the kids, who knows what's going on, Morrissey continued. I think they both have that quality. Committee member Ryan Korbakov, who represents Southwick, said, like the other committee members, that Coleman would bring a new perspective. Our opinions are shaped by our experiences. So Dr. Coleman, coming from somewhere totally different, not that Erin hasn't, she's been other places. It could be beneficial as far as new ideas and cultivating and seeing our culture from the outside, Korobovkov said. I think they're both qualified and good in different ways, she said. Both candidates were asked questions about district finances. Fahey Carrier said the first step is finding out which financial decisions would have an impact on individual students and groups of students in the entire district. We need to be able to communicate when we're making decisions on what that impact will be to all stakeholder groups so that they are understanding the underlying decisions behind what we're doing now, Fahey Carrier said. She then acknowledged that residents don't always agree with different budgetary decisions, but people deserve honesty and transparency, and they need to know how decisions were made. So that's really important. When I look at the entire decision-making framework and I pair it with communication, I would follow a pretty strict, straightforward approach, starting with fixed and mandated costs, understanding those best, getting a handle on them, and then communicating that to our populations, all of our stakeholders, she said. Stevenson said that was one of Fahey Carrier's strengths while recognizing the difficult budget decisions that will need to be made next year. We've already started talking about it now. We're going to involve the public into more of the budgetary side of this. We are going to hit a 2%, 2.5% override vote, whether we like it or not, Stevenson said. So the more information and the better that we can educate the public as to what we're dealing with. And I think it's exactly what Erin said. We need to figure out what we're standing for. What do we want? What does the district want? Stevenson continued. And then, once we decide that if you have to go into a 2.5% override because you need to be able to provide what the district and the towns have all said that they want, I think that's an easy vote. If you go into a 2.5% override and people don't know what you're doing, why you're doing it, or how you're going to do it, it'll go down, he said. With that, the committee voted unanimously to appoint Fahey Carrier. And last on the front page, state to reimburse Westfield and Southwick for snow ice removal by Cliff Clark from Westfield. Because many of the Commonwealth's municipalities incurred some of the largest costs ever to remove ice and snow from their roads, Westfield and Southwick were included in an $80 million allocation included in the state's fiscal 2027 budget to offset the costs. That's great news, said Westfield DPW Director Randy Brown, about the $513,511 the department can use to repair damaged roads. Westfield racked up nearly $2.8 million this winter to keep the roads clear. I would imagine that's the highest amount the city has spent, Brown said, adding that the higher inflation attributed to the increased costs. For comparison, he said last year's costs were $1.64 million and the year before totaled $1.2 million. Westfield had a total of 15 plowable events, plus additional efforts to clean up downtown after the big event in January, he said. The largest expense, $1.74 million, was spent on the private contractors hired to clear the 190 miles of streets and roads the DPW actively maintains. Southwick was allocated $197,307 under the program, which is called the Winter Aid Recovery Program. This is like the last time, Brown said, referring to RAP, which was funded by the state legislature in 2023 after a particularly brutal winter. Brown said the allocation is considered reimbursable. We put together a proposal for MassDOT for approval, he said. The city then covers the cost and the DPW applies for reimbursement, he said. He said the program has essentially the same requirements as the annual Chapter 90 allocation each municipality in the state gets each year. In Southwick, which is already struggling financially, the $473,790 was covered primarily by free cash. The state allocation covers snow clearing and plowing, roadway preparation and salting, ice breaking, flooding, the reconstruction and resurfacing of roadways, the repair of damage from downed trees, any unanticipated cost attributed to winter weather preparation or recovery. Labor costs associated with the above items are eligible. Funds may be used for costs already incurred by the municipality in response to winter storm events. RAP funding, a state funding source, is applicable to all federal, state, and local procurement and pre-qualification regulations and guidelines, according to the MassDOT announcement of the allocation. And today's Pride honoree, Judge Mark Mason, was born in 1956. Judge Mark Mason, he, him, stands out in Western Massachusetts, not just for his legal career, but for the visibility as an openly gay leader in public life. Raised in Springfield and later graduating from Classical High, Brown University, and Western New England School of Law, he built a career rooted in the region that shaped him. When Governor Mitt Romney appointed him to the Massachusetts Superior Court in 2006, he became one of the state's most prominently openly gay judges, presiding over more than 275 criminal trials. Mason has been outspoken about the importance of representation, and his presence on the bench helped shift expectations about who belongs in the legal system. Even after retiring in 2004, he continues to serve. In addition to founding Mason Mediation, a dispute resolution firm, he is a trustee of the Massachusetts Bar Association and vice chair of its dispute resolution section. The way Mason carries himself in public, steady, grounded, and unapologetically proud of who he is, reminds us that authenticity is not a risk, but a form of leadership. And a quote from Judge Mark Mason, "Diversity is our strength." And some events in the area. In Huntington, Brown Bag Program. The Huntington Council on Aging's Brown Bag Program pickup takes place every third Friday from 10 to 11 a.m. at Stanton Hall at 26 Russell Road. In Southwick, summer reading. The Southwick Public Library's summer reading program, children ages 2 to 11, begins June 24, but you can register early by going to the website at the Southwick Library. The summer reading opening day event on June 24 will be from 5 to 7:30 p.m. and will include a bubble performance by Vinny the Bubble Guy, glitter tattoos with Breeze Balloons, Firefly Fields Mini Zoo, and the Moolicious Ice Cream Truck. No registration is necessary to attend. Also in Southwick, Stories and Songs. Babies, newborn to age 2, and caregivers are invited to socialize and play at the Southwick Public Library today and June 22 from 10:30 a.m. to 12:30 p.m. Tina brings toys, a story, and songs to share. Contact the library to register. And some events in Westfield. Homeless Cat Project. June is Adopt-a-Cat Month, and the Westfield Homeless Cat Project is filled with cats and kittens. Adoption clinics are held every Saturday from noon to 4 p.m. and also by appointment during the week. For more information, contact Denise at deniseseneco@hotmail.com and visit the Facebook page at Westfield Homeless Cat Project Adoptions for updates and events. Those not ready to adopt are asked to consider fostering a cat or kitten in need, or making a monetary donation, or canned friskies and fancy feast. Wish lists are also posted on Amazon. Donated items can be sent to or dropped off at 1124 East Mountain Road at any time. Children's Museum. Amelia Park Children's Museum offers the following programs in June. Mondays, coral reefs. Tuesdays, summer coloring sheets. Thursdays, sun catchers. Fridays, sink or boat. Join the museum for a Father's Day craft activity on Thursday, June 18. Supplies will be provided. These programs are offered at 10 a.m. and 1 p.m. and are included with the price of admission. Amelia Park Children's Museum is located at 29 South Broad Street and is open 9 a.m. to 4 p.m. Thursday through Tuesday. The museum offers hands-on learning for children ages 1 to 7 in a safe and welcoming environment. Cost of admission is $8 per person. Grandparents and seniors are admitted at a reduced rate of $4. For those who present a valid EBT card, up to 6 people, admission is $2 per person. 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Teen Time, on Thursday, June 18, from 3 to 4:30 p.m., the Westfield Athenaeum will offer a free drop-in hangout space for teens ages 12 to 18 in the activity room to play board or video games, work on crafts or art projects, or just relax with friends. Supplies and snacks will be provided. Registration is encouraged, but walk-ins are welcome. Also, Collage Club. The Collage Club will meet at the Westfield Athenaeum on Saturday, June 20, from 10 to 11:30 a.m. Collage Club is a monthly adult event focused on paper crafting. Each session will be led by a collage artist who will provide a prompt, but you can work on your own project. The Athenaeum will provide basic materials and tools, or bring your own as well. Adults of all levels, from beginner to experienced, are welcome. And Stanley Park Concert. Stanley Park will host a concert by 7 Bridges Road on Sunday, June 21. This band plays the music of the Eagles in an all-acoustic format. This performance begins at 6 p.m. at the Beverage Pavilion and has a suggested donation of $5 per person. Chairs will be provided and food service will be available from the Bubble Mug Cafe at Pottery Cellar. For more information on the Westfield Bank Sunday Night Concert Series, visit stanleypark.org or call the park office at 413-568-9312. I have one obituary. Charles Anderson Orcutt III of Westfield was born on November 17, 1935 and passed away on June 11, 2026. He had worked as an owner-operator truck driver. He leaves behind his daughters Sheila Dickinson, Charlene Coretta, Susan Fernandez, Cynthia Trask, Linda Orcutt, and Sandra Foster, his brother David, and his sister Nancy Mancino, and many nieces, nephews, grandchildren, great-grandchildren, and great-great-grandchildren. Visiting hours will be Friday, June 19, from 11 to 12:30 p.m. at the Westfield Avalon Funeral Home in Westfield, and there will be a prayer and remembrance service at 12:30 at the funeral home. In sports, Safe and Sound, at least for now, in Wheeler Finals by Chris Putz from Westfield. With their backs to the wall, Safe and Sound fought to see the light of another day in the Westfield Little League Baseball Wheeler Division Championship. They flipped the switch. Both teams came out hitting on all cylinders. Safe and Sound just kept on hitting all the way past Westfield Gas and Electric to a winner-take-all championship game to be held today at the Ralph E. Sandville Memorial Field. They did so with a 13-6 win over G&E on Monday evening. Dear Annie by Annie Lane. An editor's note, Annie Lane is off this week and this column was first published in 2023. There's drama unfolding at the gym. Dear Annie, I love the gym. It has really helped me gain confidence and strength. I have been going to the same gym in our small town for roughly 10 years. I know all the people there and enjoy my time there until lately. There is a woman who just started going to the gym who is toxic. She really hurt a dear friend of mine whose child was in the same class as her child by spreading vicious rumors that she was having an affair with the tennis instructor. This was not true. She is a typical mean girl from middle school who we all chose to forget, the girl who never grew up. Aside from comforting my hurt friend, I never came into contact with this woman until she joined my gym. Now I have to see her daily, and it bothers me. It seems like every time I sign up for a class, she is also in the same class. Signed, Took Away My Happy Place. Dear Took Away, don't let her take away your happy place. As long as she does not try to engage you in conversation, just ignore her. The gym is a big place with lots of people, so don't let one bad apple spoil the bunch. Focus on your exercises and on the kind people, the friends you have made at the gym over the years, and you won't have time to focus on her negativity. If you consciously choose to focus your attention on all the wonderful people and experiences you have at the moment, she will become like white noise in the background, and you won't even notice her. Dear Annie, I was hanging out with my closest friend Alice and her friend Jane, and they started talking about Alice's ex-boyfriend. They asked me to leave for a minute so they could talk privately, but then they avoided me for the rest of the day. Once Alice and I both got home, she sent a message saying our friendship wasn't working and how we shouldn't be friends anymore. I agreed with her, considering the fact that she couldn't trust me. But then, without explanation, for the next few days, Alice was friendly and nice. At that point, I was broken. I've been crying over this. What should I do? Signed, Confused Girl. Dear Confused Girl, her behavior is certainly confusing. It makes no sense. One day she is nice, and the next day she is mean, and then she is nice again. If you want this friendship to continue, you have to find out why she doesn't trust you. If she makes up a reason, or if you don't agree with her, then I might pull away and find a new friend, one who is consistently kind. She might also be suffering from a mental illness. If her behavior continues to be erratic, encourage her to seek help. And our hints from Heloise. ringing out a method for drying clothes. Dear Heloise, people have written to you with tips on how to dry clothes that you have hand washed, usually while traveling. But there's one step that most people don't seem to know about. After you wash clothes, and I've tried using a shampoo that is generally better than soap for this purpose, wring them out as hard as you can, then roll them up in a towel. Most people might know about these steps, but the key next step is to then walk on the folded up towel, flip it over, and walk on the other side as well. The body weight of walking on the towel really gets a great deal of moisture out of the clothing, and it dries much faster. I read about this tip several years ago, and we've used it frequently when we travel. Also, when trying to keep dish sponges clean, I also read many years ago to just put your sponge on the top rack of the dishwasher when you run it. It certainly helps clean and sanitize the sponge or dishcloth. Thanks for your hints. I've read your column since I was a little girl, and now I'm a grandmother. From Susan in Charlottesville, Virginia. Freezing chips. Dear Heloise, I've been sealing my chips and crackers in bags, which I then put in the freezer. They last for months without going stale by using this method of storage. From Gail in Hastings, Nebraska. Flying with e-cigarettes. Dear Heloise, traveling can be stressful. There are many things to manage before you reach the departure gate, and the last thing anyone needs is to be stopped because of an item that seemed harmless to pack. But some everyday items come with strict aviation rules many travelers aren't aware of. Not knowing them can mean having your luggage opened, getting items removed, and facing delays that were avoidable. What's the item? The item is a vape or e-cigarette. Small and personal, it's the kind of thing that gets tossed into a suitcase without a second thought. But the Federal Aviation Administration has had a firm rule in place since 2016. Vapes, e-cigarettes, and spare lithium batteries must be carried in carry-on luggage only. They aren't permitted in checked baggage, regardless of the airline or the airport. From Danielle via email. Danielle, we've received several letters on this subject. Thank you for reminding readers about packing e-cigarettes in checked luggage. From Heloise. And replacing glass windows. Dear Heloise, in regards to Jacqueline, who wrote about spots on a double pane window that wouldn't come off, I think the issue is that moisture has gotten between the panes of glass. When insulating glass is manufactured, the airspace is filled with argon gas. Over time, mostly from unknown reasons, the seal will fail, the gas will escape, and the airspace gets filled with ambient air that contains moisture. Over time, the spots and discolorization will increase. The only option is to replace the glass. My comments come from 26 years of working in residential construction and 22 years as a licensed home inspector. From John in Casanova, New York. And that is the Westfield News for Wednesday, June 17, 2026. This has been Martha. 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
3: Hello and welcome again to Valley Eye Radio. This is Steve Richards, and this hour we'll be reading from the pages of the Daily Hampshire Gazette for Wednesday, June 17th. And we'll begin with a look at the Hampshire County weather forecast. Today, times of clouds and sun with a high of 79. Tonight, mostly cloudy with a shower or two and a low of 59. Tomorrow, Thursday, a drenching thunderstorm expected in the p.m., a high of 78 and a low of 64. And Friday, clouds and sun, breezy and less humid with a high of 81. The lead story in today's Gazette, down the right-hand column of the front page, from Amherst, Council approves $107.1 million budget. Elementary schools receive a $120,000 boost as town finalizes spending plan. By staff writer Scott Mersback, Dateline Amherst. Citing the needs of the youngest public school students in Amherst, town council this week agreed to boost the proposed fiscal year 2027 elementary school budget by $120,000, ensuring the restoration of math and reading interventionists. In a lengthy discussion at Monday's meeting, in which town manager Paul Bockelman's $107.1 million spending plan was largely approved as presented, councilors, by a 10-3 vote, agreed to add money to the $29.48 million elementary school budget he recommended, which fell about $500,000 short of the request from the Amherst School Committee. The extra $120,000 will come from an identical cut in funding for the town's capital improvement program, reducing the appropriation for equipment, facilities, and buildings to $4.47 million. District 2 Councilor Amber Cano Martin said children's needs should be a priority for the town council. Quote, "These are our very youngest children, our elementary school children," Cano Martin said. "If we don't provide them the supports they need right now, it's going to catch up with us later." Also supporting the additional money for the elementary schools, which had been recommended by the Finance Committee, were at-large counselors Alicia Walker and Andy Churchill, District 5 counselors Sam McLeod and Anna Devlin-Gauthier, District 4 counselors Jennifer Taub and Pam Rooney, District 3 Counselor Hala Heather Lord, and District 1 Counselors Kathy Schoen and Jill Brevik. Those opposed to the adjustment were Council President Mandy Jo Haneke, District 3 Counselor George Ryan, and District 2 Counselor Lynn Greismer. Brevik attempted to double the increase to $250,000, noting that this would meet the school committee halfway to its proposed budget. That amendment was defeated, with just 3 other counselors supporting that amount. Brevik explained her rationale, noting significant changes are coming this fall when the new 565-student K-5 Amethyst Brook School opens, with 6th graders beginning to attend the Chestnut Street Academy. At the same time, she said, there will be fewer specialists teaching art, music, physical education, and library science, as well as a reduction in interventionists. Quote, "I think taken all together, the interventionists and specialists and allowing for staffing flexibility to ensure all students can participate is what will reduce future special education referrals and sustain student success in the upper grades," Brevik said. "This is forward thinking about what will save us money down the road." The town manager's proposal for the elementary schools was about $339,000 above the 3.85% guidance set by the town council and also exceeded the budget brought forward by Superintendent E. Zomara Herman. Understanding this, Haneke said the town council should not ignore the financial guidelines it set and also shouldn't decrease the capital budget. Quote, we constantly hear about our infrastructure needs and deferred maintenance as much, if not more, than we hear about school funding concerns, Haneke said. It remains uncertain exactly what will be reduced in capital spending. Finance Director Sean Mangano said no decisions have been made and that Bockelman would talk to department heads about projects that could be delayed or altered. Ryan joined Haneke with concerns about amending the school budget, observing that the superintendent indicated the budget she developed was fine. Quote, did I misunderstand? Did the school superintendent bring a budget that was actually within the guidelines? Ryan said. I'm struggling with the thought that somehow the school superintendent sees it one way and the school committee sees it another. While there had been expected to be savings through the consolidation of three elementary schools to two and the closing of both Fort River and Wildwood schools, Churchill said this may not happen. Part of the issue is that Amherst sixth graders will be in the middle school, but not with peers from Pelham, Shutesbury, and Leverett, because those towns weren't favorable to a grades 6-8 regional model. Quote, I think the $120,000 compromise is a compromise, Churchill said. He added that he appreciates the focus on math and reading interventionists as a way to reduce future special education costs. Walker said she would have supported even more money going to the schools. Quote, we cannot continue to be so rigid around school funding simply because of our budget constraints, Walker said. Deb Leonard, who chairs the Amherst School Committee, said educators made it clear that not getting the full budget request will fundamentally change the culture of the schools, especially since it means specials teachers are being eliminated. The full budget proposal from Bockelman was approved in a 12-1 vote, with only Haneke voting against, though Greisamer explained her affirmative vote. Quote, I will be voting yes, because to vote yes means I approve of the manager's budget, even with this slight change, Greisamer said. There was little disagreement about the rest of the budget, which includes money for municipal operations, the regional schools, and the Jones Library. The budget will mean bringing on two new firefighter EMTs and two new water and wastewater treatment plant operators. Also at the top page, or the top of the front page in today's Gazette from Northampton, the Forgotten Patriots ceremony marking America's 250th celebrated the lives of Revolutionary War veterans buried at Old City Cemetery by staff writer Samuel Jelinas. Dateline, Northampton. While 173 Revolutionary War veterans lie buried in Bridge Street Cemetery, a local historian is bringing their stories to light as America marks its 250th anniversary. On Saturday morning, dozens of people braved scorching heat, taking shelter under trees and a couple of tents in the cemetery to commemorate those who put their lives on the line in the fight against Britain that led to the country's founding. Throughout the ceremony, American flags marked the graves of Revolutionary War veterans. Among those buried in the cemetery, which was established in 1611, are William Clark, a private who began serving along the Hudson River at age 16, and General Seth Pomeroy, the only Northampton resident to fight at the Battle of Bunker Hill. Pomeroy was 65 when he took part in the battle. The captain of the Northampton Minuteman Regiment was Jonathan Allen, who has a grave on Bridge Street. He was one of six sons of Betty Allen to serve in the war. Allen herself, a prominent early resident of Northampton, whose legacy is defined by her career as a colonial midwife, is also buried in the cemetery. Not far from where speeches took place at Saturday's event stood a five-legged stone table, which is the gravestone of Captain John Hunt. He lived at 109 Elm Street, a colonial-style home today known as Sessions House at Smith College. There are also 11 forgotten African-American patriots in the cemetery who do not have marked graves. Quote, "The majority were common soldiers, fathers, sons, and brothers, fighting together untrained and going from their farm fields to the battlefields," said Deborah Windolsky, who received an Excellence in Historic Preservation Award from the Daughters of the American Revolution for her work unearthing their stories. Honoring the first veterans in the nation's history would not have been possible without Windolowski's research in Patriot Grave Project, those gathered on Saturday said. The research located 173 Revolutionary-era veterans over a two-year period. If the yet-to-be-verified numbers are accurate, it would mean Bridge Street Cemetery is likely to have more veterans from America's first war than any other cemetery nationwide, according to Windolowski. Quote, "The most rewarding part of this project so far has been getting to know our patriots right here in Bridge Street Cemetery, learning their stories, researching their military service, and finding their gravestones so that we could honor them with a flag at today's event," she said, after receiving a framed award recognizing her work. Saturday's event also featured local reenactors, bringing four of the people buried in the cemetery to life by wearing period clothing and leading tours. They portrayed Caleb Strong, who served as Massachusetts governor from 1800 to 1807, played by Benjamin Spencer, General Seth Pomeroy, a distinguished military leader from Northampton, played by Andrew Taylor, Elizabeth Betty Allen, played by Joy Taylor, and Phoebe Bartlett Parsons, wife of a Minuteman and mother of Patriot soldiers, played by Madeline Cahill. DAR State Regent Mary Tedesco said she often has to explain why her organization, founded in 1890, has enduring relevance. She told those present that today's living are the stewards of history. Quote, "As we celebrate America 250, we are reminded that history is not simply something that we study. It is something we inherit, preserve, and pass forward. Each generation serves as a steward for our nation's history," she said. The morning event was attended by several regional dignitaries, including Northampton Mayor Gina Louise Shara, State Representative Lindsay Sabadosa, Democrat from Northampton, and Northwestern District Attorney Dave Sullivan. Steve Connor, the 22-year director of Northampton's Veterans Services, who retired in May, was also honored with a Distinguished Citizen Award from the National DAR Society. Quote, "Today we not only remember those who fought for independence, but we also recognize the many individuals in our community who continue the work of preserving history, serving others, and strengthening our civic life," Shara said. Sabadosa talked about the current climate of political divisiveness and how it is a necessary ingredient to keep democracy alive. Quote, "I feel like we are being more and more divided, that we fight more and more every day about the future, about what we should be focused on, and there's a place for that," she said. "Democracy needs to be messy. There needs to be disagreement. It's not strong otherwise." Ray Ellsworth of Beckett, one of many Color Guard members dressed in traditional military uniforms from the Revolutionary War period, who performed a three-volley salute with old muskets, said the flag is a source of unity. Quote, "It flies over our courthouses, it flies over our government buildings, it flies over our schools daily. It's brought down to half-mast in times of sorrow and tragedy," he said, leading a toast to the flag. "It went with our soldiers to free us from tyranny. It went south during the Civil War to end slavery. It went to Europe to free Europe from the Holocaust. It's just a beautiful thing. In addition to reading the entire text of the Declaration of Independence, the names of all 173 Revolutionary War veterans were read. Also on the front page today from Northampton, Instincts took over. Homestead restaurateur saves choking man with timely Heimlich maneuver, by staff writer Anthony Camilleri, Dateline Northampton. At a moment's notice, a local restaurateur came to a choking man's rescue, saving his life with the Heimlich maneuver. On Thursday, June 4th, Northampton Fire Rescue was dispatched to a reported choking emergency downtown. Prior to the department's arrival, Homestead restaurant owner Jeremy Werther, who had stepped out of the kitchen to check in with front-of-the-house staff, saw the emergency unfold and stepped in to help. Werther said he turned to his left and, looking toward the outdoor seating area near local burger, saw a woman attempting to give a choking man abdominal compressions. Quote, instincts took over. I just ran over. She was pretty much out of breath at that point and had released the individual, Werther said. I stepped right in, gave two thrusts, and whatever was in that throat came right out. It was just a natural reaction, right place, right time. You've got to help the people around you. When crews arrived, the man was alert, breathing without difficulty, and ultimately declined further treatment, the Northampton Fire Department shared in a Facebook post. Werther, who has spent most of his career working in commercial kitchens, said the incident was not the first time he had to perform the life-saving maneuver. Quote, unfortunately, working in restaurants, you see a lot and end up around a lot of those situations, he said. I don't want to see anyone get hurt. That's really what it comes down to. If I can help, I'm going to. The incident occurred only weeks after Smith Academy sophomore Eli Bai performed the Heimlich maneuver on his friend, who was choking on a hot dog during a class trip. Smith Academy principal Connor Driscoll presented Bai with a plaque recognizing the student's life-saving act at a school assembly, while a certificate with similar recognition came from the Hatfield Fire Department and Fire Chief Robert Flaherty. Although Northampton Fire Chief Andrew Pelas could not be reached immediately for comment, the department commended Werther for his fast actions via social media and encouraged the general public to pursue CPR and first aid training. Quote, emergencies can happen anywhere and often without warning. In this case, Jeremy's willingness to act and his knowledge of a life-saving skill helped prevent what could have been a tragic outcome, the fire department said. Northampton Fire Rescue would like to recognize and thank Jeremy Werther for his quick thinking and decisive actions. His response serves as a great reminder of the importance of CPR and first aid training and the impact an ordinary person can have during an emergency. And finally on the front page today from Greenfield, fan base carries festival to 40 years. Green River event may draw largest crowd yet. By Cheryl Hunter for the Gazette. Dateline Greenfield. When the Green River Festival returns to the Franklin County Fairgrounds this weekend, June 19th through the 21st, it will mark an extra special year as the beloved event celebrates its 40th anniversary. This year's festival, which is shaping up to draw the largest crowd yet, will feature more than 50 bands performing across four stages, along with local food, beer and wine, crafts, camping, and plenty of activities for children. The festival has been one of the high points of the summer in Western Massachusetts since its conception. The concert began in 1986 at Greenfield Community College. The first fest was held to celebrate the five-year anniversary of WRSI-FM and featured NRBQ and 10,000 Maniacs. That initial concert planted the seed of what would become a music and hot air balloon festival presented by the Franklin County Chamber of Commerce, and it officially became the Green River Festival in 1998. It has become one of the major music festivals in the Northeast, a fact confirmed by national media attention in 2015. Signature Sounds of Northampton sold the Green River Festival to DSP Shows of Northampton and New York in 2023. The festival also moved post-pandemic from its home at GCC to the Franklin County Fairgrounds on Wisdom Way, leaving the hot air balloons behind as the new site was not suitable for them. Some of the bands that have graced the festival's stages over the years include Brandi Carlile, John Batiste, Emmylou Harris, Dr. John, Richard Thompson, and many, many others. Festival director and co-owner of DSP Shows, John Sanders, said he is proud to be part of such a special and enduring event. Quote, "The economy isn't great and people are having to be tight with their money," Sanders said. "There are a lot of festivals like Fresh Grass and Boston Calling that aren't even happening this year. And here's Green River Festival celebrating its 40th year, and we're going to have our biggest crowd ever." Sanders credits the festival's devoted fans for keeping it going and growing over the years. Quote, "It feels great. It feels like the community has bought into it and loves the festival and always has," he said. "Also, it is not the secret it once was, and people come from all over the Northeast." The growth in attendance can be credited to the strong lineup this year, featuring a host of artists such as The Beths, Rat Boys, Tyler Ballgame, Wednesday, and more. Headliners are country musician Charlie Crockett on Friday, indie rockers Spoon on Saturday, and the experimental indie rock band Geese on Sunday night. Sunday is proving to be the most popular day, with tickets nearly sold out. One of the main reasons for this is Geese. The Brooklyn-based band, led by Cameron Winter, formed in 2016 when its members were in high school. Sanders books the festival acts months in advance, and when he booked Geese, he had no idea the band would take off as it did after its third album, Getting Killed, became a hit in 2025 with both critics and fans. Quote, "I was working on booking them right around when the record came out," Sanders said. "I had no idea it was going to go through the stratosphere and that they would be on Saturday Night Live the week that our single-day tickets went on sale. We just knew they were a great band and would be a great fit for Green River, and we're lucky to get them when we did." "There are so many acts I am excited to see this year," Sanders continued, rattling off a list of artists including Rat Boys, The War and Treaty, Jay Maxis, Kurt Vile and The Violators, and festival alum Lucius, as well as Hooray for the Riff Raff. As is tradition, danceable music from all over the globe will be featured on the Dean's Beans stage, featuring everything from the soul and reggae sounds of Lila Ike from Jamaica to the bounce music of Big Freedia from New Orleans. Singer-songwriter Angela Autumn and bluesman Swamp Dog are examples of the type of Americana and roots music that will be played on the back porch stage. From the start, the Green River Festival has showcased local talent, even as it has brought in more national acts. This year, the Roundhouse at the fairgrounds will be dedicated to local artists, including Mal Devesa, Eavesdrop, Lux Deluxe, Splendid Torch, and June Millington. Millington, co-founder of Fanny and the Institute for the Musical Arts, will play on Saturday afternoon. Quote, "I'm bringing a group of campers with me, and they sound great," she said, adding that she will also play guitar with Filipino rapper Ruby Ibarra on Friday night. The Roundhouse will also feature music for children, festival favorites. The Grumpy Time Club Band, led by Carrie Ferguson, will host a fun time dance party Sunday. Quote, "We love playing the Green River Festival," Ferguson said. "We're really looking forward to it. It's always a good time. I believe this will be our fourth festival, and we're even hoping to debut some new material this year. Can't wait." The festival always strives to make improvements, but it has not implemented any major changes heading into the 40th year. Quote, "With more people, we have had to up the infrastructure with more food vendors and porta potties," Sanders said. and we have tried to adjust the gates a little to get people in faster and more efficiently. Last year, after requests from attendees, the festival added a selection of local beers. They will once again offer brews from 7 local breweries, including Incandescent Brewing from Bernardston, a new addition. There will also be canned cocktails, wine, and plenty of other local food and drink options. On-site parking passes for Saturday and Sunday and all camping options are sold out, but a free shuttle will run from the Olive Street parking garage to the fairgrounds. There will be free parking in the garage and at the lots in Greenfield, but the city has asked that people not park at the meters and instead leave those spaces for downtown visitors. A new offering this year is that for $50, chairs, blankets, and other items can be checked in and stored to avoid having to carry them around. Quote, "I think the ticket sales prove that people are really excited about what we are doing this year," Sanders said. Turning now to the Cities and Towns page from Northampton, theater exec tapped to lead Academy. Board selects Ray Dumont to replace Deborah Janthony, by staff writer Carolyn Brown, Dateline Northampton. A theater executive with more than 30 years of experience in performance, directing, education, and arts administration has been selected to lead the historic Academy of Music downtown. The Academy of Music announced Tuesday that it has hired Ray Dumont as executive director of the 274 Main Street venue. Dumont, currently executive director of the Public Theater in Lewiston, Maine, will replace Deborah Janthony, who is retiring after nearly 2 decades in the role. Dumont will begin his role part-time on Wednesday, July 1st, while commuting from Maine to finish work at the Public Theater. His role will begin full-time at the Academy on Saturday, August 1st, and Janthony will stay at the Academy until Friday, August 7th, to assist Dumont before she retires. The Academy of Music will also host an event in September to celebrate Janthony's tenure there and introduce Dumont to the community. Quote, "An exciting new adventure. How lucky I am to work full-time in the performing arts. I get to do what I love every single day. I never take that for granted," Dumont wrote on social media. Dumont was born and raised in Maine. He graduated from Boston University School of Management, where he majored in finance and marketing. He has more than 3 decades of experience with professional theater in various capacities, including performance, directing, education, choreography, and production. He has been a member of the Actors Equity Association since 1995. Dumont worked at Maine State Music Theater for more than 25 seasons, including 4 years as managing director from 1999 to 2003. In the press release, Dumont said, quote, "I'm overjoyed to be named executive director of the Academy of Music and to become part of Northampton's vibrant arts community. It is a profound honor to continue the Academy's legacy of extraordinary entertainment in all realms of the live performing arts. I look forward to working with the exceptional team and board of directors as we write the Academy's next chapter." Janthony served the organization for 18 years, following 16 years as executive director at the Shea Theater in Turner's Falls. In a statement Tuesday, the Academy's Board of Directors said Janthony's tenure at the historic venue ushered in extensive restorations and renovations to the building and updates to theatrical equipment, expanded programming that includes a season series, several community-based series, and greater youth educational offerings, and a reestablishment of the Academy of Music as an important center for live performance in the Pioneer Valley. Quote, "I am very excited for and happy for Ray," Janthony said in a statement. "He will have the opportunity to continue to bring the Academy forward and serve this beautiful and creative community." Also from Northampton, new mural, a gift for the future. Bridge Street fifth graders plan, design, and paint mural on playground with help of artist, by photo editor Carol Lawless. Dateline Northampton. As the school year winds down, fifth graders at Bridge Street Elementary School recently worked with Super Stories muralist Ramiro Devaro Comas to paint a new mural in the playground. The mural is a gift from the graduating fifth grade to the next generation of Bridge Street students. Fifth graders and parent volunteers

0: This broadcast service is provided by Valley iRadio. The material being read is the copyright property of the publications being read. Access to this program is solely for persons who cannot read the original printed version due to a visual impairment or other disability. By continuing to listen, you confirm that you have such a condition.
1: Into his process, so that every student understands how important art can be as a communication tool. Quote, I always make space for every interested student to participate by adding some paint to the final piece, Devaro Comas said. For fifth graders, the mural was a way of leaving their mark on the school, which they can visit and remember. Quote, we hope it will inspire future fifth grade classes to consider raising funds to give a gift to the school as they leave, creating a virtuous cycle of community investment and philanthropy, parent volunteer Sienna Baskin said. From Amherst, report, Schools Failing to Narrow Equity Gap, by staff writer Scott Merzbach, Dateline Amherst. Continued disparities in academic achievement and discipline for students of color and marginalized populations are raising concerns for members of the School Equity Advisory Council, which in its end-of-year summary notes a lack of progress on various equity objectives. In a presentation to the Amherst Regional School Committee last week, Amherst Representative Bridge Hines, who serves on the advisory panel, said there is distress over failing to meet targeted equity benchmarks between 2023 and 2025. Quote, over those 2 years, to not see any progress, it was depressing, Hines said. This is unacceptable. We're leaving a lot of children behind. Hines said this stands in contrast to what was happening in 2017 to 2019 when equity gaps were shrinking. The report states, quote, overall, academic disparities tied to race, income, and disability status remain largely unchanged. Academic improvement has not translated into more equitable outcomes. On discipline, students of color and those with disabilities face more punishments than other students. Quote, while total amount of serious disciplinary actions remain low, both SEAC analysis and the superintendent's State of the District presentation show persistent disparate outcomes in discipline, the report states. The report also notes there is no demonstrated increased participation for some students. Quote, access to advanced coursework remains unequal and, as best we can see, unchanged, the report says. The 2025-26 report explains that there were district goals presented to Superintendent E. Zomara Herman last year. Those goals were to ensure that middle school and high school students had equitable access to advanced placement courses and to reduce discipline disparities by 25%. Additionally, the goals called for all staff to participate in anti-racism and culturally affirmative training and to improve school culture and climate, especially for groups reporting the lowest sense of belonging and safety, in part through implementing a new bullying policy. Quote, while there has been progress in the district in terms of education gains overall and positive intent in regard to disparities, many of the equity challenges we identified in the in-depth 2025 SEAC report remain and have not improved, the summary reads. In addition, a few key areas have gotten worse and/or raised concerns regarding sustainability. Hines said while significant gains have occurred for the overall student body, gaps have not narrowed and some areas have worsened. Quote, we're just not seeing the gains. The gaps are real in all our areas, Hines said. English language arts, science, and math have more success overall for students, but not for Black students, Latino students, low-income, and disabled, with equity gaps persisting. Hines said there have been community sessions, meeting with the administration, and a welcome celebration at Groff Park. But Hines said families still don't feel heard. They feel overwhelmed.

0: and they don't know how to navigate the system. One suggestion is to have an ombudsman. Quote, somebody with that kind of role is missed. SEAC was originally founded as the School Equity Task Force in spring 2014, following incidents of racial harassment, and there have been other initiatives over the years, including OASIS, or Occupy Amherst Schools in Solidarity, RADAR, or Race and Discipline Action Rights, and the NAACP BAMSS, also known as Becoming a Multicultural School District. Herman acknowledged the challenges. Quote, we are not closing the gap, especially for our students of high need, our students of color, our multilingual students have flatlined, Herman said. She said they will need to have clear, open, and honest conversations of what needs to happen. Because many students of color are not taking AP classes, Herman said the district may need to confront the advanced placement system. Herman said students of color need consistency in how they are being taught, though varying instructional methods can also happen. Nothing is going to address every gap, Herman said. Quote, no one curricular resource can do that. What we need to do is really commit to the fact that change is going to have to come. There's going to be some discomfort, she said. Committee members said many concepts should be explored. Quote, we need to be a community that's open to other ideas, because what we're currently doing is not working, said Chairman William Scher, a Pelham representative. Scher suggested deploying some sort of well-tested curriculum. Amherst Representative Laura Jane Hunter said the schools need to keep class sizes small. The major issue of discipline has to be addressed, and the culture has to fundamentally change. Leverett Representative Tim Shores said to address equity gaps for children, equity gaps for adults have to be handled, observing that recent public comments show that racial harassment and other problems are continuing. There also needs to be staff compliance with policy. Quote, money is what delivers great education outcomes and closes equity gaps, and we don't have it, Shores said. And now the obituaries in the Daily Hampshire Gazette for Wednesday, June 17th. Two obituaries today. From Southampton, Paul Henry LaFontaine, 95, died on June 13th in Amherst. Born in East Hampton on October 31, 1930, Paul was the sixth of 13 children. He entered school at the Notre Dame du Bon Soleil Church. He left school in the seventh grade and was responsible for the care of five younger siblings. He enrolled in Holyoke Trade School at the age of 14 and hitchhiked to school daily. Upon graduation, he worked in two automotive repair shops until he was old enough to enroll in the United States Air Force in November 1948. He was sent to Selfridge Air Force Base in Michigan to work on F-80s and later F-86s, a jet-powered fighter aircraft. He was stationed in Korea as an airplane mechanic from September 1950 to March 1952 and was a member of the American Legion Post 224 in East Hampton. After his discharge from the Air Force, he was employed as a machinist at Rap King in Holyoke, where he met his future wife, Claudette Godbout. They married in November of 1956 and moved to Southampton, where they raised their three daughters in a pink house on Walcott Road. Later, Paul worked as a machinist at Stacy Machine and U.S. Envelope. In 1968, he began working as a rural route carrier in Southampton, a position he held until his retirement in 1990. And then in his 70s, he began going to the gym and became a lifetime member of Anytime Fitness when he turned 95. A devout Catholic, he was a member of the Notre Dame Church until its closing, when he became a parishioner of Our Lady of the Blessed Sacrament in Westfield. Paul is survived by his three daughters, Linda LaCourse of Southampton, Laura Flynn of Townsend, and Ellen Hines of Westfield, New Jersey, as well as 7 grandchildren and 2 great-grandchildren. A calling hour for Paul will be held from 9 to 10 a.m. on Friday, June 19th at Our Lady of the Blessed Sacrament Church in Westfield, followed by a burial mass at 10 a.m. Burial will be at St. Bridget Cemetery in East Hampton. And from Pelham, Christopher Smith O'Carroll, a poet who also enjoyed careers as an actor, stand-up comedian, and journalist, died at Cooley Dickinson Hospital on June 9th. He was 74. Charles Christopher Smith was born in Cambridge in 1951. In 1972, Chris married Karen Manners Smith. The couple met in New Orleans as members of The Process, a religious cult founded in England by renegade Scientologists. They left the cult in 1974. From 1975 to 1980, Chris was a writer and editor for the Valley Advocate and briefly served as managing editor. He lived for a short time in England during his wife's graduate student days and for 20 years in Kansas when she was a professor at Emporia State University. He adopted the stage name Chris O'Carroll when he began performing stand-up comedy in 1987 and changed his name legally in 2002. Having done his first professional acting at the Provincetown Playhouse on Cape Cod in 1970, he earned his card as a member of the Actors' Equity Union in 2008. He acted locally at Smith College, UMass, Mount Holyoke College Summer Theater, and the Majestic Theater in West Springfield, and further afield in many regional companies. His favorite roles, he said, included Scrooge in A Christmas Carol, Friar Lawrence in Romeo and Juliet, Frank in Educating Rita, and Eeyore in Winnie the Pooh. He is survived by his wife, his son Noah Smith of Broomall, Pennsylvania, son Abraham Smith of Los Angeles, and 6 grandchildren. A memorial service will take place at a date in the near future. And now a look back by Jim Bridgman. 50 years ago, a rash of wallet thefts has occurred in Northampton's stores in the last month. The targets are usually women in food markets who leave their pocketbooks unattended on shopping carts, police say. They estimate that about 20 such thefts have taken place within the last month. Also 50 years ago, a new arts and crafts cooperative, including a 3-story hanging garden with birds, is being planned by local entrepreneur Roger Kerwood as part of the old Masonic building he owns on Lower Main Street. The man who owns the successful Fitzwillie's restaurant in the same building plans to have the Crafts Cooperative in operation by August 1st. That was 50 years ago. 25 years ago, a building that housed a dry cleaning business on North Street for 80 years will likely become office and apartment space after zoning officials unanimously approved the proposal of a city real estate investor. Michael G. Sisman said he plans to buy the building that once housed Twin Cleaners Dry Cleaning at 211 North Street from Robert Raymond, whose family ran the business for 3 generations. Also 25 years ago, a Florida man lost his bid to live in his camper during the summer on land he owns on Woodmont Road after the ZBA upheld the building inspector's decision to order the vehicle removed. The board voted 3-0 to support Building Commissioner Anthony Patillo's decision on the grounds that city zoning laws do not allow a motor vehicle to be used as a residence and that a lot's principal use cannot be as a parking place for a recreational vehicle. That was 25 years ago. 10 years ago, Smith College announced this week that it has received a $2.5 million donation from noted art collector Charlotte Feng Ford, an alumna in the class of 1983. The money will be used to create an endowment to fund a new position, a full-time curator for contemporary art in Ford's name, aimed at fostering new interest in the field for students and faculty. And also 10 years ago, the DAR State Forest has reopened after being closed since September for a $2.5 million project, including major repairs to the Upper Highland Lake Dam. The improvements have made the dam safer and more accessible, with additional upgrades to parking areas, boat ramps, and culverts. That was 10 years ago, and that's today's Look Back. Back to local news now, and the Along Route 202 notebook. New trash recycling carts arrive in Granby, by staff writer Emily Klein. Dateline Granby. Carts for the new Granby trash and recycling system will roll out this week, ahead of the first pickup with USA Waste and Recycling, which begins a new 5-year collection contract July 1st. When that happens, the town's blue bag waste system will end. Each resident will receive a 65-gallon trash cart and a 95-gallon recycling cart as the new system moves to single-stream recycling in one large cart. The carts are owned and maintained by USA Waste and Recycling at no cost to the town. Residents will fill up the carts to be picked up once a week. Units at Granby Heights will have 2 pickup days per week. Residents at town meeting approved about $670,000 for trash and recycling in fiscal year 2027. According to the USA Waste and Recycling contract, collection for all 2,100 residential units and municipal buildings will cost $445,000 in the first year. The remaining $225,000 pays for Granby's current solid waste disposal contract with Waste Management. Once this contract expires in 2028, Granby can switch to USA Waste and Recycling's disposal at around $115 per ton. This price will increase 4.5% each year. From South Hadley, contractor bags will now cost $10 per bag at the South Hadley transfer station, compared to the $1 household trash bag size. The Select Board approved the change on June 2nd. Department of Public Works Superintendent John Broderick said more people are buying contractor bags or heavy-duty 55-gallon black bags to dispose of their trash. As a result, transfer station staff were hauling trash to the disposal station twice as often. Currently, the transfer station charges $5 per visit and $1 per bag. A contractor bag can hold 3 or 4 15-gallon household trash bags, Broderick said. It is possible to stuff 4 trash bags into 1 contractor bag and pay only $1, but the weight and contents of the contractor bag ultimately require more trips to the disposal center. Select Board members Jeff Sear and Carol Constant thought a $10 contractor bag price would deter people from using the transfer station and combat revenue loss. While some items, like drywall, cannot go into the trash carts, residents should try to use the bins as much as possible, they said. If residents find their carts fill up too quickly, Broderick said, the most cost-effective option is to contract weekly pickup with Republic. That costs around $230 a year, or $10 off per week, rather than the price for a whole separate contract and cart. Broderick said between 300 and 400 people in town have already contracted weekly pickup and are satisfied with the service. From Belchertown, Food Truck Fridays at the Belchertown Common heat up treats from a wide selection of the Pioneer Valley's tastiest mobile kitchens. 8 food trucks will roll into Belchertown on June 19th, offering dishes from sliders to ice cream. From 4 to 8 p.m., folks can grab a seat and a bite and stomp their feet to live music. Organized by the Belchertown Cultural Council, food trucks will roll into town on the third Friday of June, July, and August. Each date will have a different selection of food trucks. And from South Hadley, music will fill the air as the summer concert series kicks off for the season on Thursday, and the fun only accelerates with Buttery Brook Park Cruise Nights the following night. Every Thursday from June 18th to August 27th, Residents can bring lawn chairs to the gazebo at the South Hadley Town Commons for a free concert. The first of 11 concerts on June 18th at 6:30 p.m. will feature the Interstate Wind Ensemble, a natural concert band comprised of about 50 professional musicians and music educators from across the region. On Fridays, music accompanies a row of classic cars in Buttery Brook Park. These free summer concerts began on May 15th and continue until September 11th. Union Jack will take the band shell on June 19th. Both events are free to the public. Attendees should bring their own seating, and food is available for purchase. And finally, we turn to the Outdoors page and the weekly Speaking of Nature column by Bill Danielson. Flocking to the sweet stuff. Backyard woodpeckers develop a taste for nectar. Even when one pays close attention to the events transpiring outside, there are details that can go unseen for a while. You might see something without taking a moment to let it land, and then it becomes difficult to really nail down when something that is relatively new started to happen. I do my best to see things, recognize them for what they are, and then write them down so there is an official record. But even I come up short now and then. It's that last step, adding notes to the official record, that usually trips me up. For many years, my mother and father have had a menagerie visiting the hummingbird feeders in their yard. These feeders always attract a certain amount of interest from bees and wasps in the late summer and early autumn, but for the most part, they remain hummingbird feeders. Then an enterprising species of songbird will poke around and discover that the sugar water held within is a valuable resource. Sometimes this can lead to a culture of sorts that develops with particular birds in particular places. At my parents' house, this happened multiple times with multiple individuals of multiple species. The first bird to figure it out was a male Baltimore oriole. Then, in fairly short order, a female oriole started sipping the sweet nectar on a regular basis. This is all fairly predictable, and I have seen nectar feeders that are modified for orioles. On the grand scheme of things, orioles at hummingbird feeders is not that unusual. But then other species seem to pick up on the availability of food, presumably by watching and copying the orioles. This has happened at my parents' house, and they now have a collection of woodpeckers and other species that pay regular visits to sip the ambrosia so generously provided by humans. For years, I watched this happening with tremendous envy. I had hummingbirds, but no other species at my feeders. Then, last year, something changed. As always, the hummingbirds were regular visitors at my feeders, but then some of the freshly fledged downy woodpeckers, stuffed full of peanuts by their parents and loafing around with nothing to do, started to land on one of the hummingbird feeders and poke at it curiously. When the innocence of the very young was inevitably replaced by the boundary-testing behavior of older children, things became interesting. The fact that there was something delicious in the feeder became so well understood by these young woodpeckers that they began to try to figure out how to get it. Being woodpeckers, their efforts involved a great deal of jabbing and pulling on the fake flowers that serve as access points to the nectar within, and one of the feeders had fake flowers that were particularly vulnerable to the little birds. In fairly short order, they had managed to remove some of the flowers and began slurping up all of the nectar on a daily basis. I got the impression that they would become impatient if they had to wait for a refill. Oh, the entitlement! So that was last summer. This year has started off with a massive increase in the number of birds visiting my hummingbird feeders. It began with two or three downy woodpeckers, who must have been those rascals that figured it out last year. Then, out of the blue, an adult male Baltimore oriole joined them. To see the bright orange splendor of that bird has been a tremendous treat, but it seems that he had to get in line and wait his turn. In addition to the downy woodpeckers and the Baltimore oriole, I now have hairy woodpeckers, red-bellied woodpeckers, and possibly even a gray catbird raiding the feeders for themselves. There used to be a concern that the sugar water solution that I make for the hummingbirds would start to mold if it were left in the feeder for too long. Now, with so much business at the feeders, I am having a tough time keeping them stocked. Please note that this is not complaining that I am doing. It is an attempt to accentuate the pure joy of the situation. The notion that there are small birds that are comfortable enough with my presence to remain where they are when I step out onto the deck and then deliver a good scolding because I'm taking too long with their treats is utterly delightful. If you would like to try to attract some birds for a sugary treat, then here's what you need to do. Buy yourself a hummingbird feeder. If possible, try to buy it from a local shop. You want to find a design that has a glass bottle that is also easy to disassemble for maintenance. Boil some water and then mix 1 cup of boiling water with 1/4 cup of white sugar. This will dissolve the sugar and disinfect it at the same time. Fill the feeder, hang it in a prominent location, and then watch. Hummingbirds are likely to find the feeder in fairly short order, so they will be the ones to tip off the other birds that food is available. If possible, hang the feeder near a tree or some bushes so the other birds can approach the feeder without having to land on it at full speed. And then wait. It took my woodpeckers 21 years to figure it out, so make sure you have a comfortable place to sit and watch while you wait. Well, that sounds like a good idea. Those red-bellied woodpeckers are a personal favorite of mine in the backyard, but I've never seen them at a hummingbird feeder, so that's something to look forward to. And that's all we have for you today from the Daily Hampshire Gazette. Thanks, as always, for listening to Valley Eye Radio. Take care and enjoy the day.
1: Hi, I'm Linda. I'll be reading a magazine article from Saturday Evening Post, January-February 2026 issue. Your health. On the research front, walking slows cognitive decline. Increasing one's daily step count, even by a modest amount, may help slow the progression of Alzheimer's, especially among those at a higher risk for the disease, according to a new study. In a paper published in Nature Medicine, researchers at Mass General Brigham found that greater physical activity was linked to slower rate of cognitive decline in older adults with elevated levels of amyloid beta, a protein strongly implicated in Alzheimer's. For this study, researchers followed nearly 300 adults aged 50 to 90 years old who had no cognitive impairment at the start of the study. They used waistband pedometers to track physical activity and PET brain scans to measure baseline levels of amyloid beta plaques and the buildup of another protein associated with Alzheimer's called tau. Study participants received annual follow-up cognitive testing for between 2 and 14 years. People who averaged between 3,000 and 5,000 steps per day delayed cognitive decline by an average of 3 years and by 7 years for those who walked 5,000 to 7,000 steps per day. In contrast, sedentary participants showed a significantly faster buildup of tau proteins in the brain and more rapid declines in cognition and daily functioning. This sheds light on why some people who appear to be on an Alzheimer's disease trajectory don't decline as quickly as others, said senior author Jasmir Chatwal, MD, of the Mass General Brigham Department of Neurology. Lifestyle factors appear to impact the earliest stages of Alzheimer's disease, suggesting that lifestyle changes may slow the emergence of cognitive symptoms if we act early. Looking ahead, the authors believe their findings may help design future clinical trials that test exercise interventions to slow late-life cognitive decline.
2: 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I'm 5 years old, and I hope you like listening to Valley Eye Radio.
3: Hello, this is Janet Echeverria. Today is Wednesday, June 17th, 2026. Let's look at the regional six-day forecast before moving on to the Greenfield Recorder. Today, we have a high of 79, a blend of sun and clouds. Tonight, a low of 59, mostly cloudy with a shower or two. Thursday, a high of 78 with a low of 62, a drenching thunderstorm in the afternoon. Friday, a high of 79, a low of 58, breezy in the morning, periods of sun. Saturday looks nice, high of 75, low of 57, windy with times of clouds and sun. Similar to Sunday, high of 75, low of 55, breezy in the morning, mostly sunny. And Monday, cloudy with afternoon rain, a high of 71 and a low of 55. First up, Much More Than Just a Kitchen by Aliana Marietta. In Greenfield, the Franklin County Community Development Corporation, or the CDC's Western Massachusetts Food Processing Center, is marking its 25th anniversary of working to even the playing field for small businesses, in the words of client Sheila Kuhn. CDC Farm and Food Products Program Director Kate Minifee, who has worked at the Western Massachusetts Food Processing Center for 7 years, described the center as an avenue for farmers to boost their businesses with value-added products, like sauces that do not depend on short harvest seasons. You can charge a lot more money for a jar of tomato sauce than for a tomato, and people want to have an expanded product line, Minifee said during a June 4th block party to celebrate the anniversary, sporting the themed shirt for the party. On her gray tee, printed by Franklin County CDC client Silver Screen Design, a drawn hand squishes a tomato, surrounded by the words, "Crushing it since 2001. Minifee joined the CDC team to help grow food processing in the community, an often forgotten part of the food system, and play a direct role in the businesses that help the community run through full-service, robust support. As co-packers for local businesses, the Western Massachusetts Food Processing Center, operated on Wells Street in Greenfield, also helps ease the processing load so they get to go focus on running their businesses and engaging with their customers and being in the community, according to Minifee. In that way, we're almost a partner in the business, she explained. The approximately 150 block party attendees got a literal taste of the center's impact by snacking on cookies from Hot Oven Cookies in Springfield, Kuhn's business, as well as sipping drinks from Stout Pigeon Coffee and filling their plates with Emma's Market's Barbecue Buffet, all businesses that the center helped blossom. John Waite, executive director of the Franklin County CDC, told the crowd that these three businesses represent only a few of the roughly 800 that the Western Massachusetts Food Processing Center has assisted in some way, whether by providing a space to create products, offering guidance with business plans, or bolstering financial sustainability. It turned out that the Food Processing Center was much more than just a kitchen for us, said Kristen Howard, general manager of Real Pickles in Greenfield, an early client of the center. It was also a community of small entrepreneurs trading ideas, sharing experiences, and learning from one another. Echoing Kuhn, Abby Furla of Foxtrot Farm in Ashfield, another client, explained that the Franklin County CDC helps small food producers compete with the larger players. We live in a world that is really geared toward big producers, and a lot of the regulations are geared toward big producers, Furla said. It's very hard to do things on your own, and the CDC makes it possible to try something new. State officials then presented the Western Massachusetts Food Processing Center with several recognitions of its 25 years in the community. When you think back 25 years ago, this was a visionary. This didn't exist in the state before, Massachusetts Department of Agricultural Resources Commissioner Ashley Randall said before handing Waite and Liz Buxton, Director of Operations at the Western Massachusetts Food Processing Center, a citation from Governor Maura Healey and Lieutenant Governor Kim Driscoll. They are paying it back in order to be able to pay it forward. And that's really what it's all about, and we continue to see that commitment time and time again. State Senator Joe Comerford, Democrat from Northampton, also presented Waite and Buxton with a citation from Senate President Karen Spilka in recognition of 25 years of growing and developing businesses and economies in western and northern central Massachusetts and far beyond. It's an economic engine and it's a lifeline to so many businesses, allowing them to compete in what's an otherwise tough to impossible market, Regional Manager Kobe Gardner-Levine said on behalf of Congressman Jim McGovern's office. Gardner-Levine and Chris Lyons, the State Director for Rural Development with the United States Department of Agriculture, also gave the Western Massachusetts Food Processing Center citations recognizing the milestone. With 25 years of supporting small businesses under its belt, Waite and Buxton said they plan on continuing the organization's impact. What excites me most is that after 25 years, we're still finding new ways to serve our community, Buxton said. Every day, there's new businesses, Waite said, beaming. The mission is so important that we're going to keep making it happen. Also out of Greenfield, a behind-the-scenes look at taxes. Board of Assessors explains property tax calculation process. And this is written by Madison Schofield. Understanding how a property tax bill is calculated can be difficult, which is why the Board of Assessors led a presentation Monday night explaining how property values and taxes are determined and what residents can do to lower their tax bill. We wanted to put something together to help people understand your property assessments and taxes, Chief Assessor Christina Summers said. People think that what we do here is based on solid guesswork, and our whole professional office is based on getting down to the nitty-gritty. Guesswork is not what we do, not in Greenfield. Summers said the assessor's office is regulated by the Massachusetts Department of Revenue, which sets guidelines on how property values should be calculated and certifies the numbers the city submits each year. She explained the property tax bill that homeowners receive is calculated by multiplying the value of their home by the tax rate, which is set by city council each year. The tax rate is determined by looking at the city budget and how much money needs to be raised via taxes after the city receives its state aid and local receipts, which include permit fees and excise taxes, among other sources. The number that needs to be levied is then divided by the total value of all the properties in the city, which creates the tax rate. We get money from the state and other funds, but most of it is what we come up with through real estate, personal, and property taxes, Summers said. Summers added that the city needs to raise whatever amount is required to fund the budget. In years where property values are higher, the tax rate can be lower to reach that amount. And in years where property values are lower, the tax rate is increased to reach that same amount. She said property taxes cover approximately 61% of the city's budget. While the tax rate is calculated based on the needs of the city budget, she said the other variable is in how tax bills are calculated is property values. Property values are calculated by looking at the characteristics of the property and sales data. Summers said the assessor's office looks at the sales data for the calendar year prior to the assessment date. So for this year, the data being used is from 2024 sales. She added that the department only looks at sales that occurred on an open market and does not use sales where homes were moved in and out of trusts or between family members. In 2024, 85 single-family homes were sold in Greenfield. In addition to sales data, Summers said property value is measured by the size of the house and lot, the style of the home, and the condition it is in, all of which are recorded on the property card. This reflects all the data we have on the property, and it is the basis for the calculations that go into your valuation, Board of Assessors Chair Jim Geisman said. Geisman said having updated information is essential to ensuring property assessments are accurate. The assessor's office reviews building permit data for any renovations or improvements. However, Geisman noted that maintenance, such as replacing an aging roof or a rotted deck, is not considered a renovation. We try to be consistent, uniform, and base our estimate evaluations on fair and full market values, Geisman said. These are based on citywide standards, site visits, and comparables. We try to keep out as much judgment as we can, Summers said. Part of our data collection manual breaks down what is an average house. Geisman said having up-to-date property cards ensures accurate tax assessments, and people can potentially lower their property tax bill by reviewing their property cards and comparing them to other similar homes. If the property card is inaccurate or valued higher than homes of similar styles and sizes, an abatement may be granted. It always helps if you can draw up comparables, because if you can make a case for your property being overvalued based on comparables, then you're likely to get an abatement of some magnitude, Geisman said. My only goal is to get things accurate, Summers said. I don't get paid more if the property is valued higher, and I don't get paid less if the property is valued lower. We really are only interested in accuracy and getting it correct. Tax abatement applications are due by February 2nd. The city also offers exemptions for seniors, veterans, the blind, charitable properties, those experiencing financial hardship, and surviving spouses and minor children of deceased parents. Summers added that if the Board of Assessors does not approve an abatement and the property owner disagrees with the board's decision, they can file an appeal with the Appellate Tax Board, which will make an independent decision. Geisman added that the city is working to establish an elderly and disabled tax relief program that would provide tax assistance based on need. Applications for the program would open in September, and awards would be announced in March. Summers noted that residential property values are calculated differently from commercial properties, and only owner-occupied properties with 1 to 3 units are considered residential. Commercial and rental properties are also calculated by looking at income and expenses associated with the property. The Board of Assessors is planning a similar presentation on commercial properties, but has not yet set a date. And now, by Samuel Gelinas. The Iran She Remembers. History professor reflects on 2010 journey that challenged stereotypes of a nation now at war with the U.S. In Northampton, when Mara Dodge visited Iran in 2010, she expected cultural differences. What surprised her were the Hannah Montana backpacks, English language signs, family picnics, and invitations from strangers to tea. Now, as war between the United States and Iran unfolds, the retired Westfield State University history professor is sharing those memories in an effort to challenge Americans' perceptions. Her message? Iran, a nation of 93 million people, is far more complex, modern, and vibrant than many Americans realize. Dodge recently told about 30 people at Forbes Library as part of a traveling tour across Western Massachusetts to discuss her experiences in Iran in 2010. During that 500-mile journey inside the country, Dodge visited 3 major cities. Among the statistics she presented, 60% of university students are women, the average woman has 1.7 children, and 22% of the population holds a bachelor's degree. Dodge has led a handful of Iran presentations dubbed The Human Face of Iran Beyond the Propaganda throughout the region since the U.S.-Iran war began on February 28th. Her next talk is scheduled for Thursday, June 18th from 6 to 7:30 p.m. in the community room at 4 Open Square Way in Holyoke. I first began doing this presentation for classes at Westfield State when the war began. Most Americans know nothing about the country, Dodge said. My students assumed it's backward and dangerous. They couldn't answer even the most basic questions about its language, religion, history, or geography. Her objective is to humanize Iranian society. People are shocked to learn that it's a highly educated, diverse, and vibrant modern country where people welcome American guests with open arms, she said. Citing New York Times data, she expressed deep concern over what has happened to the country of Iran in less than 4 months. U.S. and Israeli strikes have destroyed or damaged at least 763 schools and 316 healthcare facilities, in addition to petrochemical and steel plants, pharmaceutical factories, airports, the power grid, bridges, railroads, shops, and homes. Estimates for rebuilding range from $300 billion to $1 trillion. Recovery will take years, she said. first-person experience. Though Iran is often portrayed in the United States as an isolated and restrictive society, Dodge said her experience in the country challenged those perceptions. It's not a country that is cut off from the rest of the world. It's not behind an iron curtain, she said. Often, the imagery of Iran is left over from the 1980s, when the country was in the midst of what Dodge called a real draconian decade, during which women were forbidden from showing a single strand of hair. While modern laws still mandate women to cover their heads or face fines, many coffee shops Dodge came across in 2010 allowed women to not cover their heads, although shop owners may face consequences. Similarly, while alcohol is strictly prohibited in the Islamic country, Dodge noted that some homes she visited featured a liquor cabinet right at the entryway, a sign to her that residents do not live in constant day-to-day fear. Dodge also argued that quality of life indicators have improved significantly since the 1979 Iranian Revolution upended the autocratic monarchy of Shah Mohammad Reza Pahlavi and transformed Iran into an Islamic republic. According to data she provided, life expectancy is longer, people are having fewer children, and the infant mortality rate has plummeted. Before the revolution, 43% of the population had access to electricity compared to 100% of Iranians today, while the number of people with tap water has ballooned from 12% to 87%. According to data Dodge presented, the country's middle class has grown, expanding from 33% of the population in 1977 to 60% today. Similarly, the poverty rate has shrunk from 25% pre-revolution to just 10%. While many traditional structures remain, such as gender-segregated education, Dodge noted that these systems carry benefits. In education, for example, more conservative families are willing to send their daughters to school because the genders are separated. All schools in Iran, from kindergarten to 12th grade, are boys' schools or girls' schools. But what that meant was more conservative families were more comfortable sending their daughters to school, Dodge said. Beyond the statistics, Dodge also talked about the rich cultural heritage of the country, Iranians' deep love for their families, and the hospitality shown to American citizens during her stay. For one, Dodge described picnicking as a national sport in Iran. You find people picnicking by the side of the roads and parks and under the arches of bridges until midnight, especially in the summer, Dodge said. Despite reports of the country calling for the death of America, people were constantly inviting us into their homes to come over for tea and chat a little bit about what messages they wanted us to take back to the United States, she said. The architecture is also breathtaking, Dodge said, featuring both Persia's ancient ruins and the turrets of mosques that grace the landscape. However, Dodge didn't shy away from saying that there is a definitely disconnect between the people and the government, and there is pain that has resulted from decades of conflict. Some Iranians who encountered suffer from post-traumatic stress disorder after the 8-year conflict between Iran and Iraq in the 1980s. Meanwhile, Dodge said she had seen estimates suggesting only 10 to 20% of Iranians support the current government, although there is a divide about how the country should be governed moving forward. While Dodge emphasized the warmth and hospitality she experienced, human rights organizations have continued to document significant restrictions in Iran, including limits on free speech and political dissent, arrests of activists and journalists, and enforcement of laws governing women's dress and behavior. In reports released this year, Amnesty International, Human Rights Watch, and a United Nations fact-finding mission said Iranian authorities have continued to crack down on critics, protesters, and women's rights advocates in the years since the 2022 Woman, Life, and Freedom demonstrations. That movement was sparked when Mahsa Amini was killed after being detained by Iran's morality police for allegedly violating the country's mandatory hijab rules. This movement spurred calls for gender equality and the end of Iran's theocratic regime. In 2018, the Trump administration sanctioned the country. Now Iranians are closed off from the global market. While they were sustaining themselves, many of their steel production plants, nuclear sites, and other facilities were destroyed due to the bombing of Iran that began about a year ago. These presentations are sponsored by River Valley Democratic Socialists of America and are co-sponsored by Jewish Voice for Peace, Veterans for Peace, River Valley for Palestine, and Apartheid Free Western Mass. Reporting from the Associated Press was used in this article. And now by Ada Denenfeld Kelly in Greenfield. We greet each other as long-lost family. Stone Soup Cafe volunteers reflect on bonds that carried nonprofit to 15th anniversary. Stone Soup Cafe celebrated 15 years of community service on the Greenfield Common on Sunday with food, ice cream, hula hooping, and much gratitude. We're entirely grateful to all of our volunteers, our community members and donors, and all those who live far and near who come and support the cafe through all of its different events, Executive Director and Chef Kirsten Levitt said. The nonprofit is dedicated to fighting food insecurity through Pay What You Can community meals each Saturday, a home delivery program, and a community store that provides free groceries and essentials. Stone Soup Cafe was founded in Montague in 2010 as the Let All Eat Cafe and later moved to All Souls Church in Greenfield, where 550 to 600 people are fed every Saturday. In honor of the milestone, Stone Soup Cafe presented five foundational volunteers with Volunteer Achievement Awards. Levitt explained that honoring individual volunteers is new for the nonprofit, but that it felt important to recognize the people who have been with the organization from early on. We really felt like, if we don't honor our foundation, then what are we built on, Levitt said. Five volunteers were recognized. Diane Pelliquin, who has dedicated more than 2,500 volunteer hours, Becca King, the organization's first volunteer coordinator, Mary Rose Newton, the nonprofit's second volunteer coordinator, Aggie Michkowski, who ran the cafe and dining, and Joyce Vanderclef, another foundational volunteer. They've dedicated themselves selflessly as volunteers, as supporters, as donors for 15 years they've been with us, Levitt said. What first drew King to Stone Soup Cafe was the sense that it was different from other community meal programs. We wanted it to be not an us and them operation, but we together, King recounted. We had people who were from all walks of life, and that was what I loved about it. That's really what drew me to Stone Soup, that we were able to sit down after prepping the meal, after setting the table, after getting everything as close to a restaurant look that we could, and then we'd sit down together with all kinds of different people that we normally would not be meeting in our social circles. And to this day, I still see people that I sat down with there, King continued. We greet each other as long-lost family. It's just so heartwarming. It is an experience of being human that I wouldn't trade for anything. Pelliquin explained she first got involved with Stone Soup Cafe in 2020 by volunteering with her workplace. From there, she fell in love with the community aspect. Everybody works together and everyone is welcome and accepted, and it just makes me feel good to be part of that, Pelliquin said. Pelliquin noted she was surprised to receive the award. I just do what I can to help. Newton echoed Pelliquin's appreciation for the Stone Soup Cafe community. I've met a lot of people, and it's helped me to learn how to live with a community of people from all walks of life, Newton said. It's really helped me to feel like I serve. Additionally, Stone Soup Cafe received honors from the Massachusetts House of Representatives and Senate, as well as from Congressman Jim McGovern. It's hugely significant to us that partnerships exist with community organizations, both at the local, the state, and the national levels, Levitt said. And so for us to be recognized at the state and national levels really was very wonderful and vital to us. Levitt expressed gratitude for the partnerships that Stone Soup Cafe has been able to build with McGovern's office and Senator Joe Comerford from Northampton. Reflecting on Stone Soup Cafe's history so far, Levitt continued, there are many, many, many organizations out there, and many of them don't last more than a couple of years, and so to have a decade and a half is quite significant. We really feel like we're in the next phase of our organization where we're looking to grow even more. Well done. And now in South Deerfield, we're all rooting for the same thing. Team earns second place in new Envirothon category by Aliana Marietta. As climate change intensifies into record-breaking summer heat waves, floods, and other extreme weather, five Frontier Regional School students are plotting local solutions. After months of preparation, the Frontier Environmental Club traveled across the state in May to compete in the 2026 Massachusetts Envirothon at Hopkinton State Park, a statewide event that gives students the opportunity to take what they've learned in the classroom and apply it to real-world environmental challenges, Massachusetts Secretary of Education Stephen Zreich said in a statement announcing this year's winners. The Massachusetts Envirothon is a powerful reminder of how deeply young people across our state care about the environment and the future of our communities, Department of Conservation and Recreation Commissioner Nicole LaChapelle said in a statement. This year, the Frontier team earned second place in the Eco Spoken Word competition, the first competition of its kind in the Envirothon. In the short video the team submitted for the competition, the students took turns unraveling the rippling environmental effects of artificial intelligence with rhymes and rhythm. During the Environmental Club's last meeting of the school year on June 3rd, the members said they settled on the topic of artificial intelligence to reveal the environmental cost many users miss behind our screens. With all new fads, people can get blinded by it almost, and they don't see the effects on the environment and don't look around at what's actually happening as a side effect, junior Preston Emmons said. In the video of the poem, freshman Wesley Evans explains the amount of water that data centers use in cooling systems to control the heat generated. According to a study at the University of California, Riverside, each 100-word artificial intelligence prompt triggers the use of about one bottle of water at the data centers. "We can't do nothing. We must do something," sophomore Kayla Fagan says to close the poem. At Hopkinton State Park, the Frontier team tackled the theme Living Sponge Communities with 22 other schools, diving into the impacts of stormwater on water, wildlife, forestry, and soil. To illustrate worsening flash flooding, Fagan 3D printed urban, suburban, and rural skylines before pouring resin over the landscapes. The students also gave a presentation on the local impacts in Deerfield, including the data they collected measuring the salt runoff in surface water at Bloody Brook and the stormwater that accumulates on the Frontier roof, up to 13,824 gallons during a quarter inch of rainfall. The five students then explained potential pathways to protect Deerfield from flooding, including the use of artificial wetlands, permeable concrete, and rain barrels. "Artificial wetlands are basically man-made wetlands," Fagan explained, "especially in places like our town where we have a bunch of fields. They're really useful for absorbing and storing water, and they distribute it nicely so it's not a flash flood." To craft these solutions, members of the Environmental Club sent a survey to Deerfield residents asking for their thoughts on the best methods to mitigate flooding. Fagan described this as a really important step for the project because the community is what's being affected by the current issues. "One of our goals is to not just help the environment, but specifically to help our already smaller community," Frontier sophomore Nahusha Gudamela said. Although science teachers Danielle Manna and Stacy Chapley run the Environmental Club, Chapley said, "They're at a point now where it's student-driven. We just provide the scaffolding. We plant the seed and then watch it grow," Chapley said. "We enjoy learning as they're learning too." For Chapley and Manna, learning with the students is a ray of light, as Manna described. "The educators watch the students refuse to falter in the face of a climate crisis. To see it through their eyes versus an older person's eyes is refreshing," Chapley said. "It's not doom and gloom. There are things we can do to improve, even if it's just in our little section of the world or Massachusetts. Although the Envirothon relies on awards and winners, Gudamela described a different takeaway from the annual competition. Part of the Envirothon is just seeing everyone else our age there doing the same thing, seeing them so passionate about what we're all trying to do, she described. Even though there's that little bit of competitiveness, it shows

0: This broadcast service is provided by Valley iRadio. The material being read is the copyright property of the publications being read. Access to this program is solely for persons who cannot read the original printed version due to a visual impairment or other disability. By continuing to listen, you confirm that you have such a condition.
1: Evaluation, she said. According to the evaluation, Zielinski met the various goals that the school committee set for her, including increasing the percentage of students meeting or exceeding the benchmarks in reading by the end of second grade, and improving the knowledge and informed engagement of community members in regard to school budgets. Zielinski also earned a proficient rating in the scoring areas of instructional leadership and professional culture. At the meeting, Smith mentioned that Zielinski taught a class this school year due to staffing constraints and made a clear connection with students. I think we're very lucky to have a superintendent who's been able to stick with us and help us through a really difficult time, Smith said. She started just before COVID. Smith noted that the Leadership, Accountability, and Measurement Subcommittee received responses from all of the 12 eligible voting members of the Mahar, Orange Elementary, and Peter Sam Center school committees. That hadn't happened in a while, so that was good, she added. Congratulations. And now let's move on to the outdoors. Hard to swallow. How microplastics and chewing gum are infiltrating our bodies, by E. The Environmental Magazine. Dear Earth Talk, is there any evidence suggesting a link between exposure to microplastics and the development of various forms of cancer? Dave B. from Atlanta, Georgia asks. Each year, companies produce nearly 460 million metric tons of plastic, a number projected to reach 1.1 billion by 2050. Microplastics, defined as plastic particles smaller than 5 millimeters or smaller than a grain of rice, have become ubiquitous in our environment. Major sources include plastic pellets, personal care products, paint, resins, synthetic textiles, and the breakdown of larger plastics such as bags and containers. Even driving contributes, as tire and road wear release plastic fragments into the air. Tracy Woodruff, a professor of obstetrics and gynecology at the University of California, San Francisco, who studied the impacts of microplastics, remarks, "Nothing surprises me about how many places plastic is in anymore, but it is sad and surprising in the fact that these things that are in our food could be releasing microplastics. On average, a person consumes 39,000 to 52,000 microplastic particles annually. One recent study found that chewing gum can release hundreds to thousands of microplastics into the saliva. On average, 100 microplastics are released per gram of gum, with each piece of gum typically weighing 2 to 6 grams. Sanjay Mohanty, the project's principal investigator and an engineering professor at UCLA, explains, "Chewing gum is the only food that is made up of plastics, yet most don't know. Microplastics enter the human body through nasal, dermal, and oral routes, contaminating multiple organs. Epidemiological studies link exposure to various diseases. In one review of 34 studies, researchers found an increased risk of lung cancer tied to PVC microplastic dust. Furthermore, chemicals found in microplastics like BPA, phthalates, and PFAs can disrupt processes related to reproduction, growth, and metabolic processes. To reduce exposure, microplastic researchers recommend avoiding microwaving food in plastic, switching to glass or steel water bottles, eating more grains, fruits, and vegetables, and reducing red meat consumption. Using natural cleaning products like baking soda or vinegar, or products approved by the U.S. Environmental Protection Agency's Safer Choice Program, can also help reduce contact with harmful chemicals." And now, Bill Danielson. Flocking to the sweet stuff. Backyard woodpeckers develop a taste for nectar. Even when one pays close attention to the events transpiring outside, there are details that can go unseen for a while. You might see something without taking a moment to let it land, and then it becomes difficult to really nail down when something that is relatively new started to happen.

0: do my best to see things, recognize them for what they are, and then write them down so there is an official record. But even I come up short now and then. It's the last step, adding notes to the official record, that usually trips me up. For many years, my mother and father have had a menagerie visiting the hummingbird feeders in their yard. These feeders always attract a certain amount of interest from bees and wasps in the late summer and early autumn, but for the most part, they remain hummingbird feeders. Then, an enterprising species of songbird will poke around and discover that the sugar water held within is a valuable resource. Sometimes, this can lead to a culture of sorts that develops with particular birds in particular places. At my parents' house, this happened multiple times with multiple individuals of multiple species. The first bird to figure it out was a male Baltimore Oriole. Then, in fairly short order, a female Oriole started sipping the sweet nectar on a regular basis. This is all fairly predictable, and I have even seen nectar feeders that are modified for Orioles. On the grand scheme of things, Orioles at hummingbird feeders aren't that unusual. But then other species seem to pick up on the availability of food, presumably by watching and copying the Orioles. This has happened at my parents' house, and they now have a collection of woodpeckers and other species that pay regular visits to sip the ambrosia so generously provided by humans. For years, I watched this happening with tremendous envy. I had hummingbirds, but no other species at my feeders. Then last year, something changed. As always, the hummingbirds were regular visitors at my feeders, but then some of the freshly fledged downy woodpeckers, stuffed full of peanuts by their parents and loafing around with nothing to do, started to land on one of the hummingbird feeders and poke at it curiously. When the innocence of the very young was inevitably replaced by the boundary testing behavior of older children, things became interesting. The fact that there was something delicious in the feeder became so well understood by these young wet woodpeckers that they began to try to figure out how to get it. Being woodpeckers, their efforts involved a great deal of jabbing and pulling on the fake flowers that serve as access points to the nectar within. And one of the feeders had fake flowers that were particularly vulnerable to the little birds. In fairly short order, they had managed to remove some of the flowers and began slurping up all the nectar on a daily basis. I actually got the impression that they would become impatient if they had to wait for a refill. Oh, the entitlement. So that was last summer. This year has started off with a massive increase in the number of birds visiting my hummingbird feeders. It began with two or three downy woodpeckers, who must have been those rascals that figured it out last year. Then out of the blue, an adult male Baltimore Oriole joined them. To see the bright orange splendor of that bird has been a tremendous treat, but it seems that he had to get in line and wait his turn. In addition to the downy woodpeckers and the Baltimore Oriole, I now have hairy woodpeckers, red-bellied woodpeckers, and possibly even a gray catbird raiding the feeders for themselves. There used to be a concern that the sugar water solution that I make for the hummingbirds would start to mold if it were left in the feeder for too long. Now, with so much business at those feeders, I am having a tough time keeping them stocked. Please keep in mind that all of this complaining that I am doing is an attempt to accentuate the pure joy of the situation. The notion that there are small birds that are comfortable enough with my presence to remain where they are when I step out onto my deck and then deliver a good scolding because I'm taking too long with their treats is utterly delightful. If you would like to try to attract some birds for a sugary treat, then here's what you need to do. Buy yourself a hummingbird feeder. If possible, try to buy it from a local shop. You want to find a design that has a glass bottle that is also easy to disassemble for maintenance. Boil some water, then mix 1 cup of boiling water with 1 cup of white sugar. This will dissolve the sugar and disinfect it at the same time. Fill the feeder, hang in a prominent location, and then watch. Hummingbirds are likely to find the feeder in fairly short order, so they will be the ones to tip off the other birds that food is available. If possible, hang the feeder near a tree or some bushes so the other birds can approach the feeder without having to land on it at full speed. And then wait. It took my woodpeckers 21 years to figure it out, So make sure you have a comfortable place to sit and watch while you wait. And now, before turning to sports, here are the obituaries. There are 4 obituaries and 1 death notice today. In Roe, Mass., Jonathan M. John Tower, 49, passed away Thursday, June 4th, 2026, following a courageous battle with cancer. He was born in Springfield, Mass. On September 22nd. His family he leaves behind include his son Jackson and daughter Grace, brother Richard Tower Jr., sister Nancy Hickox, close friend Ellie Richardson, and many cousins. Services will be held Saturday, June 20th, at the Smith Kelleher Funeral Home, 40 Church Street, Shelburne Falls. A visiting hour will begin at 11 a.m., followed by the funeral service at 12 noon. Burial will immediately follow in East Cemetery in Roe. A reception will be at the family home after the cemetery service. In Boquete, Chiriqui, Panama, James Thomas Sullivan climbed his last tree to find rest among the stars on May 31, 2026, at age 76. He was born in Greenfield, Massachusetts on December 22, 1949. Jim is survived by his children, Crimson Sullivan, Franca Sullivan, Gretel Sullivan, and Amelia Sullivan, as well as his grandchildren, Elijah, Jordan, Milan, and Neve. He leaves behind his siblings, Bobby, Bonnie, Brian, Carol, David, Gail, and Patty, along with many dear friends. A celebration of life will be held later in the summer. In Bernardston, Mass., Donald K. Parda, 90, of South Street, passed away Thursday, June 11, 2026, at Bay State Medical Center in Springfield. He was born in Greenfield on October 6, 1935. Donald leaves his nieces and nephews, Paul Parda, Edward Parda, Donna DeJesus, James Parda, Carol Corrin, Stephen Parda, Susan Parda, Waters, Lauren Parda, along with several grandnieces and nephews and great-grandnieces and nephews. Don also leaves the family of his longtime companion, Agnes Golombeski. A liturgy of Christian burial will be held Tuesday, June 23, 2026, at 11 a.m. at Our Lady of Częstochowa Church in Turner's Falls. Burial will follow at Mater Dolorosa Cemetery in Greenfield. A calling hour will be from 9:30 to 10:30 a.m. at Kostanski Funeral Home, 1 Kostanski Square, Turner's Falls. And in Leverett, Mass., Lorraine A. Carey, 76, passed away Wednesday, June 10, 2026, at home. She was born in Montague City, Mass., on January 1, 1950. Her survivors include siblings Jim Carey, Warren Carey, and Cheryl Carey, along with several nieces and nephews. A graveside service will be held on July 11, 2026 at 11 a.m. at Plainville Cemetery, North Leverett Road, Leverett, Mass., with a reception to follow at North Leverett Baptist Church. And finally, Douglas G. Chabelle in Gill, Mass. Douglas G. Chabelle, age 74, passed Thursday, November 20, 2025. Services will be observed on Saturday, June 20, 2026, at 9 a.m. at the Riverside Cemetery, Gill, Mass. Reverend Gary Borbo, pastor of the Gill Church, to officiate. McCarthy Funeral Home entrusted with Doug's care and arrangements. And now for sports news. Teams building to make cup run. What to watch for as off-season begins, by Stephen Wino, the Associated Press. The Carolina Hurricanes are atop the NHL, and their celebration is just getting started. The rest of the league is about to be hard at work trying to catch up. The off-season is underway, with the next few weeks expected to bring a flurry of player movement via trades and signings. The salary cap is increasing to $104 million, and several big market teams with money to spend and holes to fill are eager to get better. Here is what to know. Buyout window opens first. Starting late Tuesday night and through June 30th, clubs can buy out player contracts. There are not a ton of buyouts expected this summer, though the reigning champs have a legitimate candidate. Jesperi Kotkaniemi surprisingly got handed the Stanley Cup before leading goal scorer Logan Stankoven or goaltender Brandon Boosi. The Finnish forward, who turns 26 on July 6th, was a healthy scratch all playoffs. While Kotkaniemi has 4 years left on his contract, his age would allow Carolina to save nearly $4 million against the cap next season and $4.3 million the following three with a buyout, while incurring a minimal charge of under $900,000 from 2030 to 34. A trade is also an option for someone who might want to take a chance on his potential. Montreal buying out a 34-year-old winger Brendan Gallagher is also a possibility. Gallagher dressed for three games in the first round and not again during his team's run to the Eastern Conference Final. He is signed for one more season at a $6.5 million hit. Who might get traded? Looking back at who almost changed teams at the deadline is a good place to start. The New York Rangers are attempting a retool on the fly, and soon-to-be 33-year-old center Vincent Trocheck could fetch a strong return from a contender looking for a dependable player who can do it all and showed it winning gold with the U.S. at the Olympics. Century-old rivals Toronto and Montreal reportedly discussed a trade that involved big winger Matthew Knies going from the Maple Leafs to the Canadiens, but did not get done. Since then, the Leafs fired general manager Brad Treleving and hired John Chayka to fill the role. So it is not clear if the new regime has any interest in moving a cost-controlled player in his early 20s. Toronto's longest-tenured player, defenseman Morgan Riley, seems likely to get dealt. Edmonton is also looking to make a change on the blue line, and Damale Nurse has given the Oilers a short list of places to which he would accept a trade. Dylan Larkin has asked Detroit for a trade, initially hoping to go to Florida, Minnesota, or Vegas. The 30-year-old is a number one center who can solve a lot of teams' problems. Maple Leafs have the top pick in the draft. Missing the playoffs for the first time in a decade caused plenty of consternation in Toronto, where there are questions about Captain Austin Matthews and his long-term future. When the lottery balls bounced the Leafs' way in early May, the organization got a jolt of optimism. Penn State's Gavin McKenna has been considered the likely number one pick, and Chayka traveled to the young winger's hometown of Whitehorse in the Yukon Territory to meet with him and his family. The draft in Buffalo, New York, begins with the first round on June 26th. San Jose, Vancouver, and Chicago have the numbers 2 through 4 picks, with Swedish winger Ivar Stenberg and Canadian defenseman Chase Reed, and Carson Carell's among the top prospects available. NHL free agency begins July 1st. If the Buffalo Sabres do not re-sign him before the end of the month, 30-year-old forward Alex Tuch figures to be the most sought-after unrestricted free agent in a pool depleted by so many teams using cap space to keep their own players. Same goes for Tampa Bay's nearly point-a-game defenseman Darren Radish, fresh off his best season. The Islanders could part with longtime captains Anders Lee, putting him on the market for the first time. He will be 36 on July 3rd. Slightly younger winger Anthony Mantha may be able to cash in off his impressive season with Pittsburgh, in which he set career highs with 33 goals, 31 assists, and 64 points. Perhaps the most intriguing situation this summer surrounds the Florida Panthers, who missed the playoffs after winning back-to-back championships. The goaltender who won those championships, Sergei Bobrovsky, is unsigned, and he will be 38 by opening night. Soaresby to enter NFL supplemental draft, quarterback who gambled on own team opts not to play for Texas Tech, by Stephen Hawkins. Transfer quarterback Brendan Sorsby will not play for Texas Tech this fall and instead plans to enter the NFL supplemental draft, ending an unprecedented legal fight over the college eligibility of a player who had acknowledged betting on college and pro sports, including some wagers on his own team while at Indiana 4 years ago. Cody Campbell, the billionaire booster who is chairman of the Texas Tech Regents, wrote in an open letter Monday night that Sorsby will not be part of the team. This decision was made with Brendan and his family and is purely an output of practical analysis of the situation, Campbell wrote. Brendan and Texas Tech stand on very solid and legitimate legal ground, but he faces a June 22nd deadline to be eligible to enter the NFL's supplemental draft, and there is no practical way to resolve all the various pending legal disputes and ensure his eligibility prior to this date. This is the only viable and fair path for Brendan and his future, as well as for his teammates and our university. That came exactly 1 week before the deadline for Sorsby to apply for the supplemental draft. It was also 1 week after Sorsby was granted a temporary injunction against the NCAA, an order that sent shockwaves through college sports because one of the NCAA's foundational rules, and one found in many professional sports as well, is the ability to ban players for gambling, especially those wagering on games involving their own team. All the legal wrangling had raised the stakes in the fight over whether Sorsby could play and who would decide that. Sorsby's decision came on the same day the NCAA and Big 12 Conference had filings in separate courts challenging a temporary injunction that had cleared the way for the 22-year-old quarterback to play despite being declared ineligible after he admitted making thousands of bets worth at least $90,000 while in college. Those included at least 40 bets on Indiana while he was a freshman there in 2022, though none on the game in which he played for the Hoosiers that season. Sorsby didn't play a down for the defending Big 12 champion Red Raiders. He transferred to Texas Tech in January for a reported multi-million dollar deal after playing the past two seasons at Cincinnati, another Big 12 school. The Texas native was at Indiana in 2022 and 2023. Campbell, while not revealing any figures, said Texas Tech will not seek the return of any payments already made to Sorsby through his NIL agreements with the university. Sorsby, not Texas Tech, filed the suit against the NCAA that resulted in the injunction, but school officials repeatedly said that for his mental health and well-being, he would be better off on the team. I am grateful for the support from my family, my Tech coaching staff, teammates, the community, and so many others who have encouraged me to address and learn more about this important issue, Sorsby wrote in a social media post Monday night. As my journey continues, I remain fully committed to and focused on being the best I can be, both on and off the field. Court testimony revealed Sorsby had a diagnosed addiction and anxiety-driven compulsion. He recently completed a month-long stay in a residential treatment program in Arizona that he entered after Texas Tech was notified in April about an NCAA investigation into his gambling activity. I pray that he can stay on his path to recovery, Campbell wrote. Texas Tech will continue to provide the support and recovery resources Brendan requires on this journey. Texas Tech President Lawrence Skovanak and Athletic Director Kirby Hokut echoed that in a joint statement. While Brendan's lawsuit resulted in the granting of a temporary injunction, we found ourselves in a difficult situation. With his health and wellness as our top priority, we supported him in spite of very different perspectives and opinions. Our position was challenged by many, but our support for him never changed, they wrote. The ruling last week by Judge Ken Curry prevented the NCAA from being able to block the QB's eligibility for what would have been his final college season. Tech is among the favorites to win the Big 12 and return to the college football playoff for a second consecutive season. It's been a challenging week for both our conference and the college athletics landscape, Big 12 Commissioner Brett Yomark said in a statement Tuesday. The Big 12 looks forward to moving ahead as 16 schools strong. We wish Brendan Sorsby success in his future endeavors. And now the NCAA's appeal. In documents filed Monday with the Court of Appeals for the 7th District of Texas at Amarillo, the NCAA has asked for an emergency motion to stay the June 8th injunction. The NCAA also asked for a resolution of the case before the start of Texas Tech's season. The trial was scheduled for February, well after the season ends. Attorneys for the NCAA wrote that the trial court's temporary injunction undermines the integrity of college sports, rewrites member-adopted rules of the National Collegiate Athletic Association, immunizes Brendan Sorsby from discipline for admitted and serial violations of NCAA anti-gambling rules, incentivizes a run on courthouses across the country to challenge even the most obvious and straightforward student-athlete eligibility decisions, and demolishes the status quo. Big 12 goes to federal court. The Big 12, meanwhile, filed a complaint in U.S. District Court in Dallas seeking a court order backing its ability to use its bylaws for possible sanctions against Texas Tech if Sorsby had played this season. Last week, the Texas Attorney General's office warned the league of potential legal action from Texas Tech for any such sanctions. The Big 12 filing names Texas Attorney General Ken Paxton, the Republican nominee in the U.S. Senate race this fall, as well as Texas Tech leadership, including its president, chancellor, and athletic director. It accused them of trying to prevent the Big 12 from exercising its own rules the school itself agreed to long ago. Sorsby wasn't named as a defendant. An athlete with an extensive documented history of wagering on intercollegiate athletic contests, especially his own team's games, presents a reputational and integrity risk to the conference and its championship competition that the conference has both the right and the responsibility to address, attorneys for the Big 12 wrote. The conference is not required to accept that risk on behalf of its 15 other member institutions, their student athletes, their fans, and its commercial partners. And no government official has the power to compel it to do so. That came before a meeting Monday of the Big 12 Board of Directors, which is made up of presidents and chancellors from the league's 16 schools. In a statement by the board after that meeting, the Big 12 said it was committed to protecting the competitive integrity of conference competition and that universities should not field players who have bet on their own team's games in college athletics. Big 12 athletic directors in a conference call with Yormark last week expressed opposition to Sorsby playing for the Red Raiders this season, and some even suggested maybe not playing Texas Tech if he had. This concludes the Greenfield Recorder for today. Thank you for listening to Valley Eye Radio. This is Janet Echeverria.
1: 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I'll be reading a magazine article from Reader's Digest magazine, February 2026 issue, Art of Living, Facts and Fun. 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
2: 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I'm a reader here with Valley Eye Radio. 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
3: 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At 1 o'clock, we'll be bringing you the Health New York Times. 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
4: 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Today is Wednesday, June 17th, 2026. In this edition, we'll be covering frailty, chronic hepatitis, obesity, sleeping with your pet, and the health benefits of peas. I'm Paul, your host and narrator. We begin with Dana G. Smith's May 11th article, Are You Frail? Nearly half of older adults are at risk. In the 1980s and 90s, doctors diagnosed frailty largely based on their intuition. Fortunately, the field has advanced since then, and there are more specific and objective methods to diagnose the condition. Here's how experts define frailty, how it differs from normal aging, what puts someone at risk of becoming frail, and what to do about it. What is frailty? Doctors generally define frailty as having more vulnerability and less resilience to health events. A person who is frail is more likely to fall, for instance, and the risk of being hospitalized, needing long-term follow-up care, or dying as a result of that fall is higher than in someone who is not frail. Frailty is also understood to go hand in hand with aging, though not everyone who is old is frail. Estimates vary, but according to one large 2020 review, globally, about 11% of adults in their 50s qualified as frail, while 51% of people 90 or older were frail. In the United States, frailty rates tended to be higher among women, Black and Hispanic Americans, and people with low income, according to a 2015 study. Doctors think of frailty as a spectrum, starting with the pre-frailty stage. People who are pre-frail fare worse than their more robust peers, but they are in better shape than those who are fully frail. Interest in pre-frailty has grown in recent years in part because it is easier to intervene and improve at that stage. Pre-frailty also affects a much broader swath of the population. In the 2020 review, nearly half of adults 50 and older were considered pre-frail. How do I know if I'm frail? There are two main methods of diagnosing frailty. One focuses on older adults' physical abilities. It uses a series of short tests, including grip strength and walking speed, to evaluate five key traits: weakness, slowness, exhaustion, physical inactivity, and unintentional weight loss. If people have three, four, or five of these traits, they are diagnosed as frail. Having one or two qualifies them as pre-frail. Everyone will slow down and decline a little with age, but it's those who rank in the bottom 20% on these tests that doctors are most concerned about. The other diagnostic framework, called the deficit accumulation model, takes a more holistic approach. A provider diagnoses frailty based on the number of health conditions a patient has, like high blood pressure or mild cognitive impairment. The model can also include a person's own view of their health and their ability to perform complicated everyday tasks, such as driving. The score is presented as a decimal, the number of conditions or symptoms a person has, divided by the total number of conditions or symptoms a doctor evaluated them on. a score of 0.1 to 0.24 is generally considered pre-frail, and 0.25 and above is considered frail. A general practitioner or geriatrician might administer one of these assessments to a patient starting around age 70, or if they suspect the person is frail. What causes frailty? Experts think that frailty is the result of a decline in multiple organ systems, particularly the musculoskeletal, immune, and metabolic systems. At the cellular level, frailty is associated with increased inflammation, impaired mitochondrial functioning, and other hallmarks of aging. Normal aging will involve all of this. It's just the pace and the trajectory of the changes in dysfunction that are accelerated in a person with frailty. That expedited deterioration could be related to a health condition that affects many functions or systems in the body, for example, kidney failure or dementia. Or it could occur organically for reasons scientists don't yet understand. As we age, our physiological reserve across a number of the body systems declines naturally. The more illness you experience, there is a more rapid decline in that physiological reserve. But there is an underlying natural rate that we will all have. Too much muscle loss may also cause a domino effect that leads to frailty. As people get weaker, they also typically move slower. Those combined changes can cause someone to pare back their exercise level. As people become less active and more deconditioned, they actually develop more of a sense of fatigue and low energy. Finally, as people consume fewer and fewer calories because their bodies are less active, they start to lose weight. How do I avoid becoming frail? When someone is already frail, it is difficult to reverse course, so experts emphasize early intervention and prevention, ideally starting in midlife. It's generally agreed that the best way to stave off frailty is with strength training and aerobic conditioning. It's also important to consume enough protein to help maintain muscle mass. According to some recommendations, older adults should aim for at least 0.45 to 0.54 grams of protein per pound a day. Staying socially active and engaged can also be helpful. Long before getting older, people should maintain their strength and muscle mass. It's really important. One reason women may be more likely to become frail is that they start with lower strength and less muscle mass to begin with. There is some evidence that these types of lifestyle interventions can also help improve pre-frailty or prevent further decline. Aging is inevitable, but aging well is not inevitable. Up next, Gina Colata breaks news about a potential cure for chronic hepatitis B from May 28th. A new drug has essentially cured 1 in 5 patients with chronic hepatitis B infections, researchers reported, a feat that has stymied scientists for years. It's the first major advance in the treatment of chronic hepatitis B in decades, said Dr. William Jarnagin, a surgeon and liver specialist at Memorial Sloan Kettering Cancer Center. The study included patients who, unlike most infected with hepatitis B, did not recover. Instead, the virus, transmitted by body fluids like semen or blood, takes up residence in the liver. Chronic infections can lead to cirrhosis, liver cancer, and death. While hepatitis B can be prevented with a vaccine, over 1 million people in the United States have acquired the chronic form of the infection. Treatment is lifelong, requiring antivirals and drugs that boost the immune response. But these treatments cannot get rid of the virus and do not eliminate the risk of liver cancer. A new drug, papiroversin, made the virus undetectable in patients' bodies, a so-called functional cure. Made by Ionis Pharmaceuticals and GlaxoSmithKline, papiroversin prevents the virus from replicating and enables the immune system to attack. The therapy is administered as a weekly injection. It was tested in two 24-week studies led by Chinese researchers, involving more than 1,838 patients in 29 countries in Asia, Europe, and North and South America. In a paper published in the New England Journal of Medicine, the investigators reported that about 20% of patients who got bepirovirsen saw a functional cure. No virus could be found 48 weeks after the treatment ended. No one who received the placebo was cured. In an editorial accompanying the research, Dr. Anna S. Ock, Assistant Dean for Clinical Research at University of Michigan Medical School, deemed the results remarkable and said they represent a major step forward. Dr. Locke, who is also Director of Clinical Hepatology at the medical school, has consulted for GlaxoSmithKline and other companies working on hepatitis treatments. Some patients were left out of the studies, those with cirrhosis, HIV infections, or very high levels of hepatitis B. GlaxoSmithKline has applied to the Food and Drug Administration for approval to market the drug. A decision is expected by October 26th. We continue with Nina Agrawal's June 1st article, Obesity May Be More Prevalent Than Previously Thought. New research, using an updated definition of obesity, suggests that many more people may have the disease than previous studies have suggested. It's estimated that 40% of adults in the United States have obesity, but much of the research used to produce those estimates has relied on body mass index, a measure of weight relative to height. Doctors have increasingly come to see BMI as an imperfect tool for defining obesity, because it doesn't distinguish excess weight from body fat or from bone and muscle. Last year, after years of debate about whether obesity is a disease and how to measure it, an international commission defined clinical obesity as a chronic, systemic illness characterized by tissue and organ dysfunction resulting from excess body fat. Dr. Brian P. Lee, a hepatologist at Keck Medicine of the University of Southern California and an author of the new study, set out to understand how many people might be reclassified under the newer definition. Using a nationally representative sample of 5,600 adults, he and his colleagues calculated the prevalence of excess body fat by waist and other body size measurements in addition to BMI, as the commission recommended. They also looked at whether patients had organ dysfunction or limitations to daily physical activities. By their crude estimates, half of U.S. adults who are considered overweight, but not obese according to their BMI, could be classified as having clinical obesity. The study, published in the Annals of Internal Medicine, suggested that even some people with normal body weight by BMI standards could be considered to have obesity. Dr. Francesco Rubino, the chair of the International Lancet Diabetes and Endocrinology Commission on Obesity, commended the effort to understand the true prevalence of the disease, but said he was concerned the study had overestimated how many people had it. And that's because the study counted anyone who had excess body fat in addition to certain clinical characteristics, such as liver fibrosis, heart failure, or difficulty walking, as having obesity. While those clinical characteristics are linked to obesity on a population level, they can also arise from other causes, viral hepatitis, for example, or lupus. The study didn't properly account for such alternative causes. The findings may renew debate about the use of BMI, which many doctors still rely on as an efficient and affordable way to screen for obesity. The commission recommended using BMI as a screening tool to help flag patients with elevated weight who need further testing, such as imaging or waist circumference measurement that can confirm the presence of excess body fat. But even if BMI does miss some cases, as the new study suggests, some experts argue it's still the best practical measure. Confirming obesity with additional measures can be expensive, time-consuming, and unnecessary. said Elizabeth Selvin, a professor of epidemiology at the Johns Hopkins Bloomberg School of Public Health. There is a very strong correlation between BMI and other measures of excess fat, she said, and BMI is a strong predictor of certain health outcomes. Moreover, Dr. Selvin said, physicians are not using BMI alone. BMI is a starting point, not a destination, said Dr. Catherine Varney, a family physician and director of obesity medicine at the University of Virginia Health System. It doesn't typically account for variations by sex, age, and ethnicity, she said, nor does it indicate how and where the fat is distributed. Waist circumference is also an imperfect metric, noted Mercedes Carnathan, the chair of preventive medicine at Northwestern University Feinberg School of Medicine. It's not a very reproducible measure. You could put that tape measure anywhere, she said. Regardless of how they calculate it, what doctors are most concerned about is excess body fat. Excess fat, particularly abdominal or visceral body fat, releases inflammatory molecules and hormones that can affect important processes in the body, said Dr. Fatima Rodriguez, a professor of cardiovascular medicine at Stanford University. These include blood sugar regulation and heart function. Excess body fat is also a precursor to a number of other metabolic conditions, including elevated blood sugar, cholesterol, and blood pressure levels. According to the Commission's definition, people who have excess fat but don't yet have signs of organ damage would be classified as having preclinical obesity. Doctors expressed concern that the preclinical label might make it harder for patients to take the condition seriously and to convince insurance companies to pay for treatment. The people who tend to have preclinical obesity are younger adults, Dr. Carnathan said, but if they stay overweight or obese, subjecting their organs to the higher levels of inflammation and chemicals secreted from fat tissue, they will often go on to develop high blood pressure, diabetes, or kidney disease. These are risk factors for heart attack, heart failure, and stroke. From the perspective of preventing chronic diseases, that's an argument for acting sooner, Dr. Carnathan said. We have more options than ever to treat obesity, she noted. Why would we wait to use our most effective therapies? 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We're followed by The Week at 1:30 and Woman's World Health News at 2 p.m. I'm Paul, your host and narrator. We're back with Is It Bad to Sleep with My Pet? By Amanda Shupak from June 2nd. Question. I let my dog sleep in bed with me, but some of my friends say it's unhygienic and possibly bad for my sleep. Is it? When Shelby Harris, a sleep psychologist in New York City, starts working with patients who are having trouble sleeping, she always asks if they have pets. The first thing they say to me is, I have a dog. You're going to tell me not to sleep with the dog, she said. That's not necessarily the case, Dr. Harris said. Some people experience great joy from sleeping with their pets, and not everyone suffers from sleep disruptions. But if the pet is the source of the problem, Dr. Harris said, that's good for everyone to know. In an online survey of about 2,000 U.S. adults published in 2022, nearly half said that they slept in the same bed as their pet. If you're one of them, but are not sure whether you ought to be, here are some things to consider. Pets can sometimes transmit disease. Pets can expose us to a variety of bugs and germs, like ticks, fleas, parasites, and bacteria, said Dr. Josh Daniels, a veterinarian and microbiologist at Colorado State University's Veterinary School. Having them in the bed only increases your exposure, he said, and in some cases, they can make us sick. In 1991, for instance, an 81-year-old woman was hospitalized in Finland with a fever and signs of a bacterial skin infection in her leg. Scientists reported that she had an ulcer between her toes and was infected with a type of bacteria commonly found in the mouths of dogs and cats. she regularly slept with her cat, who had a habit of licking her feet and toes. Another case, published in 2000, described a 69-year-old man who had slept with his dog before and after hip surgeries and developed an infection around the surgical site. The bacterium was a type found in the mouths of cats and dogs and transmitted through bites and scratches. There have also been reports of dog owners who caught plague, which can be transmitted by fleas after sleeping with their pets. Such cases are rare, however, and unless you're susceptible to infection or have a weakened immune system, the risk of actually getting sick from sleeping with a pet is generally low, said Dr. Bruno Chomel, a professor emeritus at the UC Davis Weill School of Veterinary Medicine. Ticks and fleas are the most common bugs people are exposed to when sharing a bed with a pet, Dr. Daniels said, so be sure to use flea and tick prevention methods as recommended by a veterinarian. Ticks can transmit Lyme disease and other serious illnesses. Routine deworming will also kill common and potentially dangerous intestinal parasites, such as roundworm. If your pet recently came from a shelter or is a puppy or kitten, watch out for skin problems like ringworm, which spreads easily through touch, said Dr. Daniels, who sleeps with his dog. When deciding whether to sleep with a pet, Dr. Chomel said, it comes down to your appetite for the risk of getting sick. It's small, he said, but real. Your sleep may suffer, though you may not notice. There isn't much research on how sharing a bed with a pet affects sleep, said Brittany Lancaster, an assistant professor of clinical psychology at Mississippi State University. But a few limited studies suggest that sleeping with a pet can make sleep worse, she said. In a study published in 2017, for instance, 40 dog owners, mostly women, wore activity monitors while sleeping for 7 nights. The researchers found that when the dog was on the bed, the participants slept less efficiently than when the dog was in the room, but not on the bed. Some evidence suggests that people may not know they're being disturbed. In a 2020 study of 12 women who slept with their dogs, researchers saw that the dogs disrupted their owner's sleep, but the participants rarely reported those disruptions afterward. Scientists have also found that some people perceive their pets as being beneficial to their sleep. Dr. Douglas Wallace, a sleep physician and clinical neurology professor at the University of Miami Miller School of Medicine, has noticed this in his own research and in his clinic. He theorized that the emotional support of sleeping with a pet might somehow outweigh any negative effects this pet has on sleep quality. Pets offer wellness benefits that may improve sleep, Dr. Wallace said. Owners who walk their dogs every morning get regular exercise and may have to wake up at the same time every day, both of which promote good sleep. If you think sharing a bed with a pet is interfering with your sleep, Dr. Harris recommended taking the animal out of bed for a few nights and seeing if you notice a difference. If you don't, I'm fine with it being there, she said. Dr. Lancaster, on the other hand, prefers a more conservative approach. I do not sleep with my cats, if that tells you anything, she said. And we wrap up today's program with another story from Amanda Shupak on the health values of peas from June 8th. The humble pea has a lot going for it. Gregor Mendel, the father of genetics, used pea plants to study how heritable traits were passed from parents to offspring. The plants are also friendly to the environment, with a low carbon footprint and roots that naturally nourish the soil. And love them or hate them, peas are powerhouses of nutrition, said Rebecca McGee, a plant geneticist at Washington State University. Peas, which are members of the legume family, are high in protein and fiber, she said, and though they taste sweet, they are full of complex carbohydrates that won't spike your blood sugar. Garden peas, also sometimes called sweet peas or English peas, are the most common type to be found in grocery stores, often sold frozen, fresh, or canned. Other common varieties usually eaten with their pods intact, are snow peas and snap peas. Here is a taste of what's great about peas, no matter the variety. Peas are a good source of protein. While peas don't pack the same protein punch as other legumes like lentils or beans, they still rank high among plant sources, said Gary Frost, a professor of nutrition and dietetics at Imperial College London. A standard half-cup portion of cooked garden peas, for instance, contains about 4 grams of protein. You'll get even more if you center them in your meal. One cup has around as much protein as you'd get from a 3-ounce serving of firm tofu. A cup of cooked snow peas has about 5 grams of protein. Tom Workington, a professor of plant sciences at the University of Saskatchewan, said the relatively high protein content of peas makes them an ideal source for protein powders, alternative meat products, and plant milks. They're packed with good carbohydrates. One cup of cooked garden peas has about 9 grams of fiber, supplying about a quarter of the 38 grams per day that is recommended for men and nearly a third of the recommended 25 grams per day for women. Most of that is insoluble fiber, which passes through the gut undigested and helps prevent constipation by bulking up stool. The rest is soluble fiber, which slows digestion by attracting water and forming a gel in the intestines. Eating 5 to 10 grams of soluble fiber per day, research suggests, can help lower LDL or bad cholesterol. One cup of frozen peas has just over 2.5 grams. Peas also contain what's called resistant starch, which passes through the small intestine undigested and, along with the soluble fiber, feeds the good bacteria in the colon. The bacteria, in turn, produce molecules that suppress hunger, keeping you feeling full, Dr. Frost said. Peas are relatively high in amylose, a component of starch that is digested slowly, so it doesn't cause a sharp rise in blood sugar, Dr. Workington added. Over time, glucose spikes increase the risk of insulin resistance, which can lead to type 2 diabetes. They're beneficial for your eyes. As with other legumes, peas contain vitamins and minerals like folate, important for fetal development, magnesium, beneficial for nerve and muscle function, and zinc, necessary for immune health and wound healing. One cup of cooked garden peas has just over 4 milligrams of lutein and zeaxanthin, two antioxidants that are important for eye health. Research suggests that getting about 6 milligrams of both antioxidants from your diet each day may reduce the risk of age-related macular degeneration, a progressive eye disease that can cause blurry vision. What's the best way to enjoy peas? You can get the nutritional benefits of peas by eating them fresh, frozen, canned, or raw. For a complete mix of amino acids, the building blocks of protein, pair them with corn, rice, or other whole grains, which are high in the amino acids that peas lack. And that, my friends, concludes this week's edition of Health News from the New York Times. Thank you for being with us. I'm Paul, your host and narrator, wishing you health, happiness, and harmony. 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
7: 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I am a retired attorney, and I welcome the opportunity to read for you because it allows me to keep up with current events from a variety of publications. 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
8: Hi, this is Marcia, and today I'll be reading from the June 12th edition of The Week magazine. Let's start with the editor's letter. During my first ever visit to Texas over spring break, this British-born New Yorker found a lot to love about the Lone Star State. There's the obvious stuff, the beauty of hill country, the brisket, the bull-riding insanity, and the mutton-busting cuteness of the rodeo,

0: This broadcast service is provided by Valley iRadio. The material being read is the copyright property of the publications being read. Access to this program is solely for persons who cannot read the original printed version due to a visual impairment or other disability. By continuing to listen, you confirm that you have such a condition.
1: The country. What's luring business to the state? Low taxes are a big part of the appeal. A wealth of affordable new housing in cities like Austin, which has simplified its permit approval process, also makes it easy to attract young workers and families. And there's an abundance of energy, not only oil and gas, but also solar and wind. In the past 2 years, Texas added more clean power generation than New York has in the past 2 decades. That a red, climate change skeptical state is leading the green revolution in the U.S. is surprising. But it's happening because Texas's regulation light approach makes it easy to build wind and solar farms quickly and at scale. There's a lesson for blue states here. Build it and they, business and jobs, will come. Eunice Bates, Editor-in-Chief. From the main stories page, it wasn't all bad. California's 8th grader Shrey Parikh won this year's Scripps National Spelling Bee with a record-breaking run during the third-ever spell-off tiebreaker. Parikh, 14, placed third in 2024, but missed out on last year's competition after misspelling calipers in his school's contest. He redeemed himself this year, outmaneuvering the other 245 contestants to square off against Ishan Gupta in a final spell-off. Parikh took home the Scripps Cup and $50,000 with 32 correct spellings in 90 seconds, including wheel and bromocriptine. Harry Eastman, 98, set a new Guinness World Record for the oldest male wing walker last week after spending several minutes atop the wings of a biplane soaring above Duxford Airfield in Cambridge, UK. "I have dreamed of doing this since I was a young child," Heisman said. "To finally live that dream at 98 years old is beyond anything I could have ever imagined." At 14, Heisman helped construct aircraft used in the D-Day landings, and he was inspired to wingwalk after seeing a flying circus in a movie. Heisman spent 11 months preparing physically for the event, which he used to raise money for charity. His physiotherapist said Heisman could barely get out of a chair when they started training. When Madeline Glenn, 8, overheard her Lakewood, Ohio neighbor Ethan Hayes playing guitar in the backyard, she wrote him a note asking him to play Taylor Swift and sent it over the fence as a paper airplane. Hayes got the message and strummed Swift's Love Story. A recording of the exchange went viral on TikTok and reached members of Swift's team. A month later, the pop star sent Glenn a handwritten note addressed to "Dearest Madeline," and Hayes received a new guitar along with a note explaining, "In case you need a backup." From the Controversy of the Week page, only in America. A Pennsylvania woman is suing American Airlines for refusing to recognize the 3 dogs she boarded with as service animals. Melanie Mellon, 73, claims a flight attendant forced her on a January flight because he disliked her dogs, 2 Bichon Frises and a Labradoodle, not because American caps service animals at 2 per passenger. Mellon's husband, a retired lawyer and philanthropist, is also suing the airline, claiming the incident has caused him diminished quality of marital life. An Oregon ballot initiative would make hunting, fishing, and livestock farming into criminal offenses. The measure cleared the 117,173 signature threshold to appear on the November ballot, exposing the state's 830,000 licensed hunters and anglers to prosecution, at least in theory. This initiative is unlikely to secure 50% of the vote, the organizers acknowledge, although we would, of course, love for that to happen. Well, it was a good week for goats after an Indiana judge agreed to let Joey Jaws Chestnut, 17-time Nathan Famous hot dog eating contest champion, travel out of state to defend his title in New York City's Coney Island this July 4th. Chestnut

0: is currently on probation for misdemeanor battery after slapping a man at a bar, an altercation his attorney says was a misunderstanding. And it was a good week for Dan Sullivan after bartender Dan Sullivan entered the race to unseat incumbent Senator Dan Sullivan in Alaska's August GOP primary. Alaska Senate President Gary Stevens predicted that in a tight race, the profusion of Dan Sullivan's could become a campaign issue for the senator. And it was a good week for remote work after President Trump gave his total endorsement to New Jersey GOP Rep. Tom Keene Jr., who has been missing from Washington, D.C. since March 5th for undisclosed medical reasons. Get out and vote for Tom, Trump posted. He will never let you down. Well, it was a bad week for transubstantiation after a New Zealand churchgoer pulled over for erratic driving, told police to ignore a test that put his breath alcohol level at 3 times the legal limit because the wine he'd drunk at Mass was not alcohol, but the blood of Christ. Police are awaiting further test results. And it was a bad week for second opinions after former First Lady Jill Biden told CBS that while watching her husband's disastrous June 2024 presidential debate, she thought, "Oh my God, he's having a stroke." At the time, Biden kept her concerns well hidden, even accompanying the president to a post-debate rally where she told him, "Joe, you did such a great job." Oh, and it was a bad week for Las Vegas after a study concluded that New York is actually the most sinful city in America. Vegas placed a lowly 7th in the rankings, which weighed such factors as a city's unmarried population, the density of bars and adult stores, and reported incidents of sexually transmitted infections. From the People page, McCartney's perfect partnership. At age 83, Paul McCartney is still delighted and stunned by his musical success, said John Pareles in the New York Times. I wonder these days how I ended up as a songwriter, says the former Beatle. As a schoolboy in Liverpool, McCartney says he went to the careers master who said to me, "You haven't got qualifications. I don't see a great future for you." That lit a fire. I had to take that and just sort of think, "Sod you, I'm going to do something." That something was songwriting. In his early teens, he wrote his first song, a rockabilly number called I Lost My Little Girl, before teaming up at 15 with John Lennon. At McCartney's childhood home, the pair would sit down with their acoustic guitars and throw ideas at each other. They had no way to record songs in progress, which turned out to be a creative boon. If you can't remember a song, how do you expect people to remember it? McCartney recalls the pair deciding. So we let that be our rule, and they let their distinct personalities guide their work. John had a much harder edge, which I liked a lot. It was very inspiring. And possibly it was good for him to have something less hard, something a little bit more romantic. It's just my way, you know. I like certain things that some people might just sniff at and say, "Oh my God, that is so corny." From the best columns, the U.S., college has become too easy. Jonathan Zimmerman, The Philadelphia Inquirer. It's an open secret in American higher education that the bar isn't high enough, said University of Pennsylvania professor Jonathan Zimmerman. That's especially true at elite schools like Harvard, where the average GPA has ballooned in recent years. In 2021, 79% of grades were in the A range. To counter this grade inflation, Harvard's faculty voted last month to limit A's to 20% of the grades awarded in each undergraduate course. But the core problem isn't simply that professors are handing out too many A's. It's that they don't demand enough work in exchange for them. One study found that 1/3 of students in a 2,300-person sample studied less than 5 hours per week. And more than half said none of their recent courses demanded a total of 20 pages of writing. That's a scandal, and it has almost certainly gotten worse with the growth of AI in academic settings. Capping A's won't change any of that. Instead, every college should mandate classroom attendance and establish minimum reading and writing requirements and strong testing protocols. If colleges enforce those standards, they should be free to give out A's to however many students earn them. Viewpoint. This year, our normal July 4th celebrations can make a kind of statement that July 4th is our celebration, not Trump's. That America is our nation, not Trump's. That here, we the people rule, not Trump. So rather than be demoralized by Trump's effort to hijack our holiday, we can view this July 4th as an opportunity for a renewed dedication to the real meaning of Independence Day. We can look away from Trump's sad simulacrum of kingly spectacles in Washington, D.C. Across the length and breadth of this land, of our land, we can enjoy July 4th as our celebration of our independence. William Crystal in The Bulwark. It must be true. I read it in the tabloids. A Nebraska motorist was shot in the arm while waiting at a red light, and the shooter turned out to be a dog. Police say the canine was in the back seat of a truck that had just stopped at a gas station. When the owner got out, the dog moved inside the vehicle and somehow set off a loaded shotgun, triggering a blast that went through the truck's door and hit the motorist's arm. She was treated at a nearby hospital for non-life-threatening injuries. A Pennsylvania man whose wife told him their marriage was over responded by returning with an excavator and tearing down a section of their house. Police said that after a long night of drinking, Eric Piervaza had an argument with his wife, then revved up an excavator and began to demolish the home with her and their two daughters inside. After ripping down a large section, he left and was arrested soon after. "I'd like to know what she said to him," said one stunned neighbor, "because I'll make sure I don't say it." A Florida woman was pulled over and ticketed for carrying a cell phone in her right hand, despite not having a right hand. When an officer in Lake Worth Beach stopped Kathleen Thomas, 36, and told her he saw her holding a cell phone in one hand while steering with the left, she raised her right arm, which since birth has ended at the elbow, and suggested they call this a day. But the deputy ticketed her anyway. After Thomas posted body cam footage that drew millions of views, the officer moved to dismiss the ticket. Thomas said he must have realized, hey, maybe this wasn't a great idea. From the Talking Points page, noted, more than 10,000 federal lawyers have left their positions since early 2025, about one-fifth of those employed at the end of 2024. Most cabinet-level agencies have lost more than 20% of their lawyers under the second Trump administration. Only the Department of Homeland Security, which is overseeing the immigration crackdown, has expanded its legal workforce. The New York Times. President Trump now weighs 238 pounds, 14 pounds more than in April 2025, according to a post-checkup report by the White House physician. That puts Trump's body mass index at 29.7, just below the cutoff of 30 for being termed obese. The president, who turns 80 this month, is nonetheless in excellent health, said the report. Time. The National Park Service is spending $5 million to restore and coat four bronze-winged horses near the Lincoln Memorial in 23.75-carat gold leaf. President Trump has so far allocated at least $95 million in taxpayer funds for beautification projects around Washington, D.C. Notice. The Pentagon last year gave a $620 million loan to Vulcan Elements, a rare earth magnet startup in which Donald Trump Jr.'s venture capital company holds an undisclosed stake, following a direct request from Peter Navarro, an advisor to President Trump and a friend of Donald Jr. After Navarro's request, Pentagon staffers worked long hours to get the loan through in a matter of weeks, according to an inside source. ProPublica. Wit and wisdom. Show a little faith, there's magic in the night. Bruce Springsteen quoted in the Boston Globe. The world changes faster than the stories we tell ourselves. Economist Cameron Murray quoted in The Argument. The sanest and best of us are of one clay with lunatics and prison inmates. William James quoted in the New York Times, all war is a symptom of man's failure as a thinking animal. John Steinbeck quoted in the Duluth News Tribune, "If we want our children to revel in reality, then the most effective way to teach them is to do it ourselves." Essayist Catherine Martinko quoted in The Guardian, "Humanity flourishes not despite limitations, but often through them." Pope Leo XIV quoted in the National Catholic Reporter, "Plans are worthless, but planning is everything." Dwight Eisenhower quoted in EconoFact. Poll Watch. 62% of Americans believe the world, including the U.S., will not do enough collectively to avoid the worst impacts from climate change, up from 53% in 2022. 87% of Democrats say the U.S. is doing too little to slow climate change, compared with 31% of Republicans. Only 22% of Republicans say climate change is already hurting Americans. Pew Research Center. 56% of Americans rate moral values in the U.S. as poor, up 12 points since last year. 80% say moral values are getting worse. Gallup. Also from the Talking Points page, Plattner, does character still matter? What other skeletons are lurking in Graham Plattner's closet? Asked Jeffrey Blahar in National Review. In recent months, we've learned that Maine's presumptive Democratic Senate nominee had a Nazi death's head tattoo on his chest for 20 years, posted on Reddit that white rural Americans are racist and stupid, and all cops are bastards, and despite presenting himself as a humble oyster man and Marine veteran, is a graduate of one of the nation's most elite private schools. Now, just a week before Maine Democrats decide who will take on GOP Senator Susan Collins in November, a new scandal has emerged, and it's quite the doozy. Multiple outlets reported that in early 2025, months before announcing his candidacy, Plattner, 41, was caught by his wife juggling as many as 6 separate sexting relationships with other people. Predictably, progressives are sticking by their philandering Nazi-curious guy, said David Harsanyi in the New York Post. Senator Elizabeth Warren, Democrat, Massachusetts, said she's worried about gas prices, not Plattner's texts. So much for the idea that Democrats are the adults in the room. This latest scandal won't sink Plattner, said River Page in the Free Press. His flaws seem familiar and forgivable to the working and middle-class voters who make up the bulk of Maine's electorate. Many of them have regrettable tattoos, and they don't care about the ink Plattner got while drunk on shore leave in his 20s. What they do care about is his support for popular ideas like Medicare for all and taxing the rich. That he genuinely does seem like a guy you could meet at a dive bar doesn't hurt either. I'd prefer a candidate who had not cheated on his wife, said Jerusalem Demsas in the argument. But Democratic control of the Senate is the best path forward for shoring up our democracy. Plattner is a scumbag, but he's a scumbag Mainers should vote for. This downward spiral began with Donald Trump, said Matt K. Lewis in the Los Angeles Times. When a failed Nepo baby and middling reality TV star can become president, be found liable for sexual abuse, oversee an attack on the U.S. Capitol, and then return to power anyway, traditional ideas about character and electability stop being relevant. Texas Republicans just picked State Attorney General Ken Paxton as their Senate nominee. His fraud and infidelity scandals probably helped him beat the establishment incumbent by signaling his willingness to fight. The defining lesson of the Trump era may be this: nothing is disqualifying anymore. From the technology page, Innovation of the Week. A French developer just 3D printed an entire apartment building in 34 days, says Adam Williams in Ars Technica. Villiers Sprint is the first construction project in France in which both the load-bearing structure and all the walls were printed directly on site. The architecture firm worked with a large 3D printer designed specifically for construction, which extruded a cement-like mixture to build up the exterior shell and layers. Human construction workers added the roof, windows, and wiring. The final product has 8,611 square feet of living space across three floors and 12 total units, each with its own balcony, built in a fraction of the time needed for conventional construction. The same printer, a Cobod Bod 2, has been used to create data centers and earthquake-resistant homes. From the Health and Science page, a shot of dementia protection. Could routine vaccines help stave off dementia? A growing body of research suggests they might, reports Ars Technica. Shots against the flu, shingles, RSV, pneumonia, hepatitis, and tetanus have all been linked to lower risk for the disease. Until now, the leading explanation has been that these vaccines prevent infections that cause brain inflammation, which over time contributes to cognitive decline. But in a recent paper, researchers in Belgium and South Africa proposed something more surprising. The shots may train a part of the immune system long thought to be untrainable. Vaccines have always targeted adaptive immunity, the T cells and antibodies that learn to spot specific pathogens. But innate immune defenses, immune cells that attack invaders, as well as and physical barriers like skin and mucus, were once thought to be largely static. In 2011, researchers showed they can also be primed, retaining memory of past encounters through chemical tags on genes. This trained immunity, the team argues, may keep brain inflammation in check long after a shot is received. If that's correct, they write, vaccines could be crucial for alleviating the global burden of dementia. Ozempic versus cancer. GLP-1 drugs have been shown to prevent heart disease and slow kidney decline. Now a new study suggests they may also slow the spread of cancer. Researchers at the Cleveland Clinic analyzed the records of more than 10,000 patients with early-stage cancer who began taking a GLP-1 medication after diagnosis. Across four cancers, non-small cell lung, breast, colorectal, and liver, patients on GLP-1s were significantly less likely to progress to stage 4 than those on a different diabetes drug. People with lung cancer on GLP-1s were 50% less likely to progress. For breast cancer, 43%. The study can't prove cause and effect, but offered a potential clue. Tumor cells with more GLP-1 receptors were less likely to metastasize. Dr. Kelvin Lee, an oncologist at Indiana University, who wasn't involved in the study, tells NBCNews.com that by targeting those receptors, the drug could interfere with communication and not allow the tumor cell to be as good at spreading. The deep sea origins of sex. Animals have been getting jiggy with it for a lot longer than we thought, reports IFL Science. A fossil discovered in Canada's Mackenzie Mountains has pushed the origin of sexual reproduction back some 5 million to 10 million years, to about 567 million years ago. The pioneer was Phoenicia, a squishy, tube-shaped creature rooted to the seafloor that reproduced by spraying sperm and eggs into the surrounding water. This technique wasn't romantic, but it was revolutionary. For 3 billion years before Phoenicia evolved, life consisted of microbes that reproduced by splitting into identical copies of themselves. Sex changed all that, drawing genes from two parents accelerated evolution, eventually producing every fish, fern, and human alive today. The fossils were unearthed alongside more than 100 other multicellular animals from the Ediacaran period. Because these creatures lived in the deep ocean, the discoveries could reverse the long-held idea that complex life first emerged in shallower coastal waters before migrating to ocean depths. We think of the deep ocean as a dark, inhospitable place, says co-author Scott Evans of the American Museum of Natural History, but it is also relatively stable, with few fluctuations in things like temperature and oxygen, essential to most animal life. From the Business the News at a Glance page, the bottom line. Macy's said its first quarter sales rose 1.8% to $4.68 billion. Same-store sales, which exclude the impact of openings and closures, rose 3%, its strongest first quarter performance in 4 years. The company's Bloomingdale's chain delivered a 10.2% increase in same-store sales. The Wall Street Journal. Media mogul Barry Diller is working on a bid to buy MGM Resorts, the casino giant, for $18 billion. Diller's People Inc. was planning to bid $48.30 a share in cash for the 73.9% of MGM Resorts that it doesn't already own, representing a nearly 10.6% premium over MGM's closing share price last week. The New York Times. NBA superstar Stephen Curry signed a 10-year, $400 million endorsement contract with Chinese sports apparel company Li Ning, ending a recruiting frenzy after Curry dropped his Under Armour deal in November. Li Ning merchandise imports were banned in the U.S. in 2022 after government and human rights groups identified the company as using forced labor. ESPN.com. Job openings hit their highest level in nearly 2 years in April, the Bureau of Labor Statistics reported. There were 7.6 million jobs available, an increase of 731,000 from the prior month and the highest level since May 2024. Hiring slowed by 419,000 from March's figure. CNBC.com. One of the earliest manuscripts to tell the tale of King Arthur and the search for the Holy Grail is set to be auctioned off by Christie's for an estimated $2 million in July. Dating from around 1290 to 1310, the manuscript contains texts from the old French Lancelot Grail cycle and has been in private hands for more than 700 years. The Guardian. It has been my pleasure to read to you today. Thank you for listening. Let's meet up next week.
1: Here are 7 new Cat Dad jokes from Catster Magazine. Date for this, June 19th, 2025, and Nicole Cosgrove sends these to us. All right, what games should you bring for game night with a cat? Answer, Captain, Monopoly, and Operation. Why do cats lie down on computer keyboards? To keep an eye on the mouse. Why did the jungle cat refuse to play cards with the other jungle cat? Because he was a cheetah. What did the jungle cat say when the other one called him a cheetah? You're lying. Why did the cat stay away from the tree? He was scared of its bark. What was the cat's favorite Tom Cruise movie? Mission Impossible. And what's a cat's favorite TV show? Law and Order, of course.
2: 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Back your way to better blood pressure. People who eat fruit regularly tend to have solid blood pressure about 2 to 4 points lower than those who eat very few fruits. Statistician Aaron Linsweight, RD, author of 2-Day Diabetes Diet, and lowering your level by eating a few points can curb the risk of heart disease, heart attack, and stroke. Her top picks by Christina Mastropola. Berries. Just in case you needed another reason to sprinkle blueberries, raspberries, or strawberries into your oatmeal or smoothies, here's one more. Compounds called polyphenols in berries help blood vessels relax and function better, Polinsky Wade says. Studies show that adults at risk for hypertension who regularly eat berries see about a 2 to 3 point reduction in blood pressure. Bananas. You may already know that potassium-rich bananas ease muscle cramps, but you may be surprised that the powerful electrolyte plays a key role in controlling blood pressure. Potassium helps counteract the blood pressure-raising effects of excess sodium, explains Polinsky Wade. A study in the American Journal of Physiology shows just that. And interestingly, researchers found that increasing the ratio of potassium to sodium in your diet may lower blood pressure more than simply cutting your sodium intake alone. Kiwi fruit. A daily apple isn't the only fruit that keeps the doctor away. 3 kiwi fruits a day keeps a heart attack away is also worth remembering. Well, it's not an official phrase yet, but the science backs it up. A study published in the journal Blood Pressure shows that eating 3 kiwis a day dials down blood pressure in people with elevated readings, reducing the risk of heart attack and stroke. Apples and pears. These flavonoid-packed fruits are all-stars for heart health, helping lower bad LDL cholesterol and, yes, high blood pressure. Eating more apples and pears has been linked with a few-point drop in systolic blood pressure, most likely due to their potassium, fiber, and anti-inflammatory compounds, confirms Polinsky Wade. Avocados. Having a craving for guacamole or avocado toast? Dig in. Avocados can benefit blood pressure thanks to their rich nutrient profile, including potassium, magnesium, and healthy fats, which all help support vascular health and improve metabolic markers linked to blood pressure, says Polinsky Wade. Citrus fruits. Oranges and grapefruits have a lot going for them, like fiber, potassium, and flavonoids. But perhaps the one nutrient that sets them apart from other fruits is vitamin C, which is shown to help keep blood vessels elastic and curb high blood pressure. Try starting your day with half a grapefruit or adding orange slices to your salad. The best ways to get your fruit? Just how much fruit do you need to eat to bring your numbers down? Most research finds that between 2 to 4 servings of fruit per day provides the greatest benefits, especially when paired with a DASH diet or Mediterranean-style eating plan and regular exercise, says Polinsky Wade. Dried fruit without added sugar counts as a fruit serving and provides similar benefits, she adds. Smoothies made with whole fruit also retain the fiber, potassium, and plant compounds that support blood pressure. So enjoying fruit in this way is also great for your blood pressure. Feel great. 3 simple stretches to ease knee pain. You swing your legs out of bed in the morning and your knees protest like rusty hinges. To ease the stiffness and discomfort, try these smart moves from physical therapist Jonathan Sue, DPT, author of 6-Minute Knee Pain Cure by Christina Mastricola. Quad stretch. Stand near a wall or sturdy chair that you can hold onto for balance, then bend one knee and bring your heel toward your buttocks, grasping your ankle with your hand. Gently pull until you feel a soothing stretch along the front of your thigh. Hold this position for about 30 to 90 seconds, then switch sides and repeat the stretch. A seated hamstring stretch. Sit in a chair and extend one leg forward, keeping the other leg bent with your foot flat on the floor. Hinge forward at your hips while trying to bring your chest toward your thigh or knee. Bend as far as you comfortably can without rounding your back. Keeping the knees straight while hinging at the hips is what makes this stretch effective, explains Sue. The hinge aspect is important because sometimes people will try to round the spine, which makes the stretch less effective and even puts them at risk of injuring their back. Hold the stretch for about 30 to 90 seconds, then repeat once or twice on each side. A standing calf stretch. Position yourself in a lunge stance, one foot behind you and knees bent, with your hands against a wall. Straighten your back leg, keeping the heel pressed to the floor. Hold for about 30 to 90 seconds. Repeat once or twice. Signs it's time to find a new doctor. Your doctor-patient relationship is hugely important, but what happens when that relationship no longer works? There's no shame in advocating for your healthcare needs, says Sarah Sams, MD, director of the board of the American Academy of Family Physicians. Red flags, it's time to look for a new doc, by Jennifer Bringle. You feel dismissed. You're concerned your backache might be something serious, but your doctor shrugs it off as a normal aging. A strong doctor-patient relationship includes open dialogue. Your physician should take your concerns seriously while also helping you understand what truly requires attention and what may not, Dr. Sams explains. Feeling respected and heard is essential to good care. You don't like their approach. Maybe your doctor immediately writes a prescription for every ailment, or she's too hesitant to offer meds. If your doctor is making recommendations that don't align with your lifestyle or preferred treatment method, ask for her reasoning, Dr. Sams says. If those answers don't fit with your goals, consider seeking out someone new. Your needs change. While your fertility-focused OBGYN may have been great when you were having kids, she might not be a fit as you age. If you have specific health goals, ensure your physician's expertise and approach align with your priorities. You feel rushed. If your doctor seems to have one foot out the door to the next patient, she's not providing the level of care you deserve. Bring a list of your questions and concerns to guide the visit and make the most of your time, says Dr. Sams. If these conversations don't satisfy your needs, it's probably time to shop around. What to ask your new doc? Be open about your health history and goals, Dr. Sams says. If you have chronic conditions, ask how she manages them. And feel great, some health news. Practice French to feel great? Oui, oui. According to a new analysis of over 105 studies, attempting to master any foreign language not only improves cognitive function, but also professional development, personal growth, and overall well-being. It's just that good for your brain. To see for yourself, try the app Duolingo, which offers fun, free lessons in 42 languages. Quick fix for sugar cravings. If after-dinner urges for cookies and ice cream are derailing your efforts to reduce your sugar intake, try popping a piece of sugar-free gum when cravings hit. According to a new analysis in the journal Nutrients, multiple studies have found that chewing gum leads to significant reduction in the desire to eat a sweet snack. Bonus, this hack was also linked to reduced hunger overall. Proof muscles love vitamin C. We're not saying Popeye got it wrong, but new Journal of Nutrition findings show that people with the highest intake of vitamin C-rich foods packed up to 4% more muscle than those who skimped on C. And 4% extra muscle is enough to erase several years of age-related muscle loss. Best bets are guava, 228 milligrams of C per 100 grams, red bell pepper, 128 milligrams, kiwi has 93 milligrams, broccoli has 89 milligrams, and citrus has 53 milligrams. Spinach trails with just 28 milligrams. What's the easiest way to get a healthier heart? Try these micro habits from an empowering new study published in the European Journal of Preventive Cardiology. The researchers tracked 53,000 adults over 8 years and found that tiny tweaks to diet, movement, and sleep could slash the risk of heart attack, as well as stroke and heart failure, by up to 57%. You'll need to make the changes daily to benefit, but they're so small that you'll barely notice them. Let me break it down for you. 1. Eat an extra 1/4 cup of veggies. That's only 4 big bites, yet it provides enough fiber, antioxidants, and other nutrients to have a measurable impact on heart health. It's as easy as snacking on 4 baby carrots. Walk briskly for 4.5 minutes. The study found including this little bit of extra moderate to vigorous activity makes our hearts stronger. For even more impact, do it after a meal, a trick that helps keep blood sugar at optimal levels, further protecting your heart and body. And 3, sleep 11 minutes longer. Your body will use that time to lower stress hormones, soothe inflammation, repair blood vessels, and generally perform tasks that protect your heart in a big way over the long haul. Easy peasy, right? If you also want some bigger goals to shoot for, the most protected group in the new study ate a reasonably healthy diet, moved briskly for at least 42 minutes a day, and slept 8 to 9 hours nightly. Just remember, you don't have to get there all at once. As the researchers noted, small changes are more sustainable than big ones, so think tiny but consistent, and you set yourself up for a huge heart rewards. And this advice is from Dr. Amy Shaw. Healthier you. 4 ways to rev a sluggish libido. You love your partner, but lately you just can't get in the mood and you have no idea why. Sound familiar? Here's something that might surprise you. A drop in your sex drive could be linked to medication you're taking. We spoke to a top gynecologist who reveals 6 common prescriptions that can lower libido. Listen for the must-know info and learn what to do if yours is on the list, by Kaylee Griffin. Our minds often go to familiar libido killers like stress or hormonal changes during menopause, and those are absolutely valid factors. But there's another culprit that rarely gets discussed, medication. It's common for medications to influence libido and sexual function in women because female sexual desire is regulated by a complex interplay between estrogen, testosterone, dopamine, serotonin, vascular blood flow, and psychological contact, says Maral Malekzada, DO, board-certified gynecologist and co-owner of the Well West Lake. Many medications alter one or more of these systems. Some also affect genital blood flow or contribute indirectly through fatigue, weight changes, or mood shifts. Because female sexual response is multifactorial, even subtle neurochemical or hormonal shifts can affect desire, arousal, or orgasm. Check these common culprits. Many of us need prescription medications to manage health conditions, but it's not always clear which ones have side effects that can include libido changes. 6 common prescription triggers: antidepressants, selective serotonin reuptake inhibitors, SSRIs, used to treat depression and anxiety, increase serotonin levels, which can suppress dopamine and blunt sexual arousal, motivation, and orgasm, says Dr. Malekzada. Birth control, combined hormonal contraceptives prescribed for pregnancy prevention and cycle regulation suppress ovulation and increase sex hormone binding globulin, lowering bioavailable testosterone that supports desire, says Dr. Malekzada. Beta blockers. Certain beta blockers used to help manage high blood pressure and heart rhythm conditions reduce sympathetic nervous system activity and may decrease genital blood flow, impairing arousal, Dr. Malekzada says. Anti-androgen meds. Medications such as spironolactone, which is often used to treat everything from edema to acne and polycystic ovary syndrome, works by lowering androgens, hormones that are produced by both men and women. Since these hormones help support sex drive, Dr. Malekzada explains that some women may experience a drop in libido while taking them. Opioids. Chronic use of opioid pain meds can disrupt signals between the brain and reproductive organs, which reduces the body's production of estrogen and testosterone, Dr. Malekzada says. When those sex hormone levels drop, you may notice vaginal dryness and less sexual desire. Antipsychotics. Dr. Malekzada explains that some antipsychotic medications can raise levels of prolactin, a hormone that helps the body produce breast milk. The problem? When prolactin levels rise too much, it can lower the production of ovarian hormones like estrogen, which may reduce sexual interest and can affect sexual function. What you can do? If a medication you currently take is on this list, your first reaction may be to stop taking it. However, Dr. Malekzada strongly advises against abruptly stopping any medication without speaking to your doctor first, as it can be harmful to your health. Instead, she walks us through the steps to take if you suspect a prescription is impacting your sexual activity or desire. First, talk to your doctor. You deserve to feel like yourself again, and your doctor is your partner in making that happen, so don't hesitate to speak up about a low libido. The first step is to have a direct, specific conversation with the prescribing clinician, asking whether dose adjustment, timing changes, or alternative medications with fewer sexual side effects are appropriate, advises Dr. Malekzada. Even when you know what you want to say, getting the words out can be difficult, Dr. Malekzada acknowledges. Her advice? Use direct language like, "Since starting this medication, I've noticed changes in my sexual desire. Are there options that might reduce the side effect while still treating my condition?" Your doctor may be able to switch your medication so your intimate life with your partner doesn't have to suffer while you continue treating the condition the medication was prescribed for. For example, Some patients taking SSRIs may respond well to antidepressants with a different mechanism of action that have a lower incidence of sexual side effects. And some individuals on combined hormonal contraceptives may benefit from non-hormonal methods or formulations with different hormonal profiles, explains Dr. Malexida. Prioritize your overall wellness. Struggling to picture the last time you got deep restorative sleep or enjoyed regular exercise? Your lack of sexual desire could be connected. Supporting vascular health through regular exercise, adequate sleep, and stress management can improve overall sexual function because blood flow and nervous system balance play meaningful roles in arousal, explains Dr. Malexida. Consider a localized solution. If you've identified what's causing the mental disconnect in your desire, but your body is physically not cooperating, a topical solution could help. For some women, localized therapies such as vaginal estrogen may address dryness or discomfort without altering medication regimens, says Dr. Malexida. Ask about the pink pill. ADYE, a once-daily pill FDA-approved to treat hypoactive sexual desire disorder or low libido, can help restore desire. It works by increasing dopamine and norepinephrine, part of our reward and alert systems, while decreasing serotonin, a known arousal inhibitor. Also by Christina Mastrocola, in the Health Spotlight, block blood sugar spikes. A new study in the journal Diabetes, Obesity, and Metabolism suggests that bigger blood sugar spikes after eating may increase the risk of developing Alzheimer's disease. Keep listening as a leading dietitian explains the connection and shares simple steps to ward off problematic glucose spikes. The surprising link. What exactly did the new study reveal? These post-meal blood sugar spikes may be more harmful to brain health than fasting blood sugar or insulin levels, which were not directly linked to increased risk, says registered dietitian Aaron Polinsky-Wade, RD. Author of 2-Day Diabetes Diet, Diet Just 2 Days a Week and Dodge Type 2 Diabetes, who was not involved in the research. While the study showed that post-meal glucose spikes were not associated with brain shrinkage, researchers believe their effects on the brain may be driven by inflammation, oxidative stress, or damage to tiny blood vessels, she continues. This research points to the importance of maintaining steady blood glucose levels throughout the day, especially after meals, rather than just focusing on fasting readings to protect your long-term brain health. 4 ways to curb glucose spikes. When it comes to preventing drastic spikes in blood glucose after meals, it's important to focus on few key factors, says Polinsky-Wade. Choose the right carbs. Eating too many carbohydrates at once, especially if they're refined or simple, can cause a blood sugar spike, she explains. When choosing carbohydrates, focus on slow digesting, fiber-rich options like oats, beans, or lentils. Pair them with lean protein, healthy fats, and extra fiber, such as chicken or fish, with olive oil, nuts, or vegetables to help keep blood sugar steady. Take a stroll. After a meal, engaging in movement such as going for a brisk walk can be a great way to help reduce blood sugar spikes, Polinsky-Wade confirms. Indeed, timing is everything. A study in the journal Scientific Reports shows that taking a 10-minute walk right after a meal drastically lowered high blood sugar levels, even more so than people walking at another time of day. Grab your water bottle. Staying hydrated is essential to managing glucose levels, notes Polinsky-Wade. Her advice? Incorporate plenty of water throughout the day and with meals to promote portion control, satiety, and glucose balance. Reduce stress. You already know stress is a major culprit behind a slew of chronic conditions, from heart disease to metabolic disorders. Unfortunately, we can now add blood sugar spikes to that list. In a study in the journal Diabetic Medicine, people who took on a stressful task showed much higher blood glucose levels than when they weren't stressed. Findings like these add to a growing mountain of evidence showing that stress-melting strategies, from deep breathing to mindfulness, can help you better manage your blood sugar levels. signs of high blood sugar? The easiest way to see how meals affect your blood sugar is to check it before and after eating, says Polinsky Wade. You can do that by wearing a continuous glucose monitor like the Dexcom Stelo at drugstores. A few common symptoms of a blood sugar spike: fatigue, increased thirst, frequent urination, and brain fog. And now for the slimming success story. I lost half my body fat in 99 days. Author and entrepreneur Forbes Riley, 66, shares how she did it. Experts reveal how you can too. And this is by Allison Nemitz. What if we want to get in better shape the healthy way, but we don't feel patient enough? Forbes Riley is living proof that little patience is required. After accepting a challenge from her husband on a whim, she got stronger, cut her body fat in half, and reversed her prediabetes, all in 3 months. The best part? Her key strategies are easy to copy and about as effective as a jumpstart as you can get, says nutrition expert Ted Naiman, MD. Keep listening for how-tos and inspiration that can change your body and your life forever. Forbes says she was fluffy when she first followed her dreams to New York, landing soap and Broadway roles. Producers demanded she lose 25 pounds. One even sent her to Overeaters Anonymous. It just made her want donuts. So Forbes transitioned, working on screen in infomercials and on QVC, ultimately selling a staggering $2.5 billion in products. Many were fitness related, including her own arm toning spin gym. I wore color blocked jackets that made me look like I had a waist. I didn't, she says. I felt like an imposter. After having late life twins and hitting menopause, she developed prediabetes. Yet she did little to change. Not until everything changed. In 2024, Forbes' family was in a van crash. In the wreckage afterward, I heard my daughter say to my son, "Mom might be gone," Forbes recalls. The words woke her up, literally and figuratively. She was eager to reclaim her health and live life to the fullest when her husband Joshua, a world champion bodybuilder, mentioned a bodybuilding competition for women over 60. At that point, Forbes was in the worst shape of her life and immersed in starting a business, so she just laughed. Yet something inside her said, go for it. She found women on Instagram transforming in their 60s. Intrigued but skeptical, she signed up for the contest. How Forbes transformed. With help from Joshua and expert pals, she came up with a two-part plan. Step one, protein loading. Joshua was using a carnivore diet, only animal foods, no plants, and Forbes liked that it had unlimited portions and no tracking. She tried it. Her staples? Protein-spiked coffee, cheese, eggs, and meat, plus occasional veggies. I ate whenever I was hungry, she says. Since she didn't plan to do it forever, she says she didn't feel deprived by her limited menu. Why protein works. Protein is the most satiating nutrient by far, says Dr. Naiman, author of Satiety Per Calorie. Eat mostly protein like Forbes, and it naturally reduces your total caloric intake without you even trying. You'll also crowd out a lot of carbs, triggering shifts in body chemistry proven to burn fat 900% faster. Also crucial, after age 50, we need large amounts of amino acids from protein to build muscle, which is key to fast, healthy, lasting results. Step two, building muscle. Forbes hit the gym at 5 a.m. each morning to follow a program Joshua created. Did she know what she was doing? No, but she showed up every day for 99 days using music, like Pitbull's Fireball, to hype herself up. She'd usually work afterward from 7 a.m. to 7 p.m. At first, she was achy and the scale didn't budge. Luckily, her doctor had given her a body scan earlier in the year. She went for another. In 45 days, her body fat had dropped from 33% to 24%. Her muscle increased dramatically too. The whole office went nuts, Forbes recalls. They'd never had anyone in their 60s do that, and it was just her halfway point. Why muscle matters. First, it helps reverse fattening blood sugar issues, and muscle is metabolically active, So the more you have, the more calories you burn every hour of every day, explains Dr. Naiman. As for hormonal changes that cause women to lose muscle, strength training is the only thing that reverses this. In a JAMA study, even 90-year-olds saw a 174% improvement in 8 weeks. How to get started? Follow Forbes' lead and stick primarily to dairy, eggs, fish, and meat. You can add veggies and even some fiber-rich starch without impacting your progress, says Dr. Naiman. The key is very high protein intake and very few ultra-processed foods, which drive hunger and fat storage. As for strength training, the most important thing is just to start. Even 15 minutes three times a week will produce noticeable results, promises Dr. Naiman. Use body weight exercises you already know, like squats and crunches, or find free workouts on YouTube. Do enough reps to fatigue your muscles. As you get stronger, add resistance with bands or dumbbells. You need to keep pushing muscles to build them. Skeptical it'll have an impact? Just look at Forbes. She ate the right foods and lifted weights, he says. Simplicity works. Forbes' happy ending. In 99 days, Forbes cut her body fat by about half, and she got stronger than ever. She placed second in the competition, her husband beaming by the stage. Did she backslide once she relaxed her diet and workouts? I've maintained all of it, she beams. I am happy, I am fierce, and I love going shopping. Forbes lost 6 sizes. Did you know building muscle is one of the best ways to improve blood sugar issues? Muscles run on blood sugar, so having lots of them burns sugar like crazy, says Dr. Naiman. I'm not pre-diabetic anymore, shares Forbes. As her blood sugar improved, her hunger and cravings got much better too. Once a size 14, she now wears a tiny 2. A tip? Forget weight. Use a smart scale to track fat loss and muscle gain. The number one secret to fast results, no counting or measuring. Dr. Naiman says you don't have to be as strict as Forbes to kill hunger, build muscle, and starve fat cells. Just make protein the star of each sitting, eating a significant amount before enjoying any veggies, plus a little optional fat or unprocessed carbs. We've got ideas from Forbes to inspire you. Secret weapon coffee. Forbes adds collagen and a malted milk for a hint of sweetness to her Java. Perfect snacks. She grabs cheese or meat slices whenever she's hungry. No counting and no fasting. Upgraded steak. Steak was a staple. To fancy it up, she'd add buttery lobster or shrimp on the side. Individual results vary. Experts always encourage us to focus on steady, sustainable progress and always get your doctor's okay to try a new dietary strategy. This concludes Women's World Health. This is Janet Echeverria. 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
4: Hello, I'm KT. Today I'm reading for the newsletter, Your Local Epidemiologist, also known as YLE. 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This is an issue of The Dose, released June 16th. The topics are joy is contagious, also mosquitoes, infant botulism, H5N1, peak tick season, and more. I'm not a big basketball fan, but boy, the sound of Manhattan at the final buzzer of the NBA Finals was electric in every video I came across. Cheering, weeping, horns honking, singing, hugging, cigars being lit, and utter unselfconsciousness, pure and absolute jubilation. It gave me goosebumps. It's a reminder that joy is contagious. Congratulations, New Yorkers, and thank you for the reminder of the value of community and shared joy. More of that, please. Speaking of shared joy, the World Cup has officially kicked off, and we are here with what the health data shows. We're also at peak tick season, and mosquitoes and infant botulism have entered the chat. Other low-risk but high-consequence things are happening, including bird flu heating up among cows again. And pediatricians

0: This broadcast service is provided by Valley iRadio. The material being read is the copyright property of the publications being read. Access to this program is solely for persons who cannot read the original printed version due to a visual impairment or other disability. By continuing to listen, you confirm that you have such a condition.
1: We can expect mosquito-borne diseases to peak in August or September. Why? Mosquitoes are cold-blooded, so transmission is a bit like a chemistry experiment. If it's too cold, that's below 16 degrees Celsius or 60 degrees Fahrenheit, the mosquito life cycle slows down too much to spread disease. Closer to the quote-unquote magic temperature of about 25 degrees Celsius or about 77 degrees Fahrenheit, mosquitoes are happier and diseases spread a little more easily from mosquito to human. West Nile is the leading cause of mosquito-borne disease in the U.S. It is a fairly new disease. 25 years ago, we didn't have it around, but it is very rare. So far this year, we've only seen 13 cases of West Nile. In June of 2025, we had 62 total, and August had the most cases at 958. What this means for you? Your risk depends on geography and other factors, including older age. As mosquito populations grow, it's worth dusting off the bug spray and clearing standing water around your home. Next, low risk to you, but disease of high and potentially consequence. Several outbreaks are on my radar, but all remain very low risk to the general U.S. public. We'll start with another infant botulism outbreak tied to baby formula. Nara Organics has recalled its organic formula sold nationwide at Target after three babies between 2 and 5 months became critically ill in California, Pennsylvania, and Washington. Like the ByHeart recall last fall, it's a niche product, under 1% of the supply. What makes this one sting a little more? ByHeart had actually pointed parents to Nara as the safe alternative after their own recall. Regardless, it's a reminder of how much we depend on the systems around us working. Let's talk Ebola. Ebola cases in Africa have climbed to 808, including one of the largest single-day jumps over the weekend. The cumulative total has already surpassed what the two biggest prior outbreaks reached at the same point in their first 100 days. This is a sign this one is likely to grow very large. And bird flu, H5N1. After months of relative quiet, the USDA reports a sharp jump in infected dairy herds. In the past 30 days, 45 tested positive in Idaho, 2 in Utah, and 1 in Texas. We're not at 2024 levels, but this is more than we've seen in a while. Next topic, Healthy Cup. The World Cup has officially begun, and the good news is that there have been no significant health events so far. Overall health risks remain low, but we're watching these three signals. 1. Heat. On opening day, FanFest in Texas saw nearly 100 fans fall ill from the heat, some requiring hospitalization. This is concerning because for every reported heat illness, many more sit just short of emergency, like dehydration and falls, cardiac problems, kidney stress, and mental status changes in elders. The count, 22 out of approximately 30,000 attendees, underestimates the harm. Keep cool, drink water, know that alcohol and drugs mask heat injury symptoms, and common medications increase heat vulnerability. Search your weather apps to see what the heat risk is this week.

0: Okay, number two, measles. A few outbreaks are happening in the background, but two sparks sit particularly close to the World Cup events, and we need to ensure they don't turn into wildfires. A, wastewater monitoring has detected a signal in Chester City, Delaware, 15 miles from the Philadelphia Stadium. B, one case among an unvaccinated resident in San Clara County, California, with recent international travels and community exposure, including at the airport. And three, what other things are people worried about? The YLE weekly survey of World Cup goers started last week. No major health rumors are surfacing yet. Only 13% have heard any. But there's concern about traffic and transportation accidents, as well as ice. All right, let's get to some good news. We can always use it. We got three today. FDA clears a screwworm treatment for dogs and cats. The FDA authorized emergency use of genetic nitinpremia tablets for infected pets, expected to kill most larvae within hours. New world screwworm numbers continue to climb with 12 animal cases across 7 countries. This medication is not preventative, but an important new tool if an infection occurs. And more will be happening given how quickly this thing spreads. The next is a new sunscreen ingredient, the first in over 2 decades. The FDA has approved bemotrizinol, used for years in Europe, Asia, and Australia, where it's prized for strong, stable protection against UVA and UVB. The approval spotlights a U.S. quirk. Because sunscreens are regulated as drugs here, new ingredients can take years or decades to reach consumers. Products could appear later this year, though wide availability will take time. The next one is a lab-grown heart muscle patch. Researchers implanted a stem cell-derived patch of heart muscle into the failing hearts of 16 patients with advanced heart failure. The effect was real but modest, more of a signal of progress. Let's move on to the question grab bag. Here's the question. This week, I have encountered several patients saying, and this is in quotes, vaccines are only studied for 5 days, end quote. Can you update your 12 questions about vaccines handed out to address this succinctly? It would be very much appreciated. Signed, a tired pediatrician. This is a common rumor. That figure comes from a line in the package inserted describing the short window when vaccine trial participants fill out a daily diary card. But that card is only tracking the expected short-lived reactions to a vaccine, sore arm, redness, fever, fussiness, which are caused by the immune response itself and reliably fade within a few days. Symptoms that persist longer usually point to a different cause, like an unrelated infection picked up around the same time. So that brief window is all the diary cards need to cover. But Vaccine Monitor doesn't stop there. The same trials track other health events for months to years, recorded as they happen rather than on a checklist. And for routine childhood vaccines, those original trials are now just the starting point. We have real-world safety data on hundreds of millions of children across decades, consistently showing that the benefits far outweigh the risks. Well, it's been a busy week. I hope you're well. Stay hydrated. And thank you for listening.
1: 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Author for all articles is Be Well with the Big Y Registered Dietitian Team. 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If you've ever suffered through the 24-hour bug, you may be surprised to learn that what you experienced was most likely a foodborne illness. And cases of foodborne illness tend to peak during the summer months due to hotter weather paired with atypical food preparation locations like picnics, cookouts, and camping. 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Clean. Keep surfaces clean. The first surface to keep clean is your hands. Then wipe down countertops with warm, soapy water at the beginning, during, and after cooking. This goes for the table you're eating on, too. Separate. Use it, then lose it. Don't infect your food with bacteria by reusing cutting boards, utensils, plates, marinades, or sauces that come into contact with raw meat. Cut meats on their own cutting boards with their own knives, away from the boards and utensils used with other foods. Switch over to clean utensils, plates, and unused marinades as you serve meats off the grill. Cook. Know your temperatures. Use the grill, a slow cooker, an oven, or chafing dishes with lit chafing dish fuel to keep foods hot at a temperature of at least 140 degrees Fahrenheit. Prevent bacteria from basking in the summer heat by following recommended cooking temperatures. Remember, the only way to truly verify you reach the correct temperature is with an instant read food thermometer. Be mindful of cooking temperatures when grilling different foods. For example, cook chicken away from and below other foods because its juices could contaminate those with lower cooking temperatures such as burgers and hot dogs. Chill. Keep cold foods cold. Cold foods should be held below 40 degrees Fahrenheit. Keep cold foods cold by placing plates on ice or by using insulated bowls with ice packs, ice-filled coolers, and refrigerators. And the next article, Men's Health Beyond Building Bigger Muscles. Glancing at any magazine tailored to men, you would think men's health is solely focused on getting a superhero-like figure. Welcome to Earth, where the stressors, disease risks, and life goals aren't very different than that of your binary and non-binary counterparts. No amount of focus on your aesthetics or perfect meal plan will matter if you are feeling overwhelmed, tapped out, and reaching for various ways to cope. Add in figuring out how to manage daily work, life, family, and societal responsibilities, in addition to squeezing in the leisurely things you'd like to do, your life and mind may feel like a tornado of chaos. Help prevent burnout, risk for disease, and dimming your motivation with these tips. Men and mental health. Sayings like suck it up, rub some dirt on it, keep moving, or it is what it is, ignores the humanness of being, well, human. It's one thing to have a go hard or go home mentality where you're in the middle of a sport competition, but life is more myriad than the black and white of winning or losing. Some days are harder than others, and to wear a mask as if this isn't true isn't going to help you be fine over time. Just to ask anyone who has a life-altering medical emergency later in life after excess years of pushing themselves too hard at work and life. Your days are valuable. How you spend your time matters. How you feel about yourself throughout the course of your day matters. And that is where managing mental health comes in. To thyself be true. Many of us have family that rely on us, and their schedules impact how we spend our days. But carving out a bit of time every day for ourselves is essential for a self-check-in. For example, going for a walk every day or journaling provides the space, time, and silence to reflect. Use this time to take stock of if the decisions you're making at work or in your romantic life run parallel to your values, or if you are operating out of the realm of who you truly are. Daily alone time can help bring you back to what really makes you happy and what you're passionate about. Checking in with yourself on the regular will help you from running too far off course from how you want to show up in all that you do. Normalizing daily self-checks will help prevent you from having to overcorrect the trajectory of your life by drastically switching careers or ending a relationship midlife in pursuit of where you truly want to be. Managing stress with exercise, not numbing. Exercise is not only a great way to get and stay strong, manage weight, and help with self-esteem, it's also a valve release for stress that builds up throughout the day. Without regular physical activity, you may find yourself reaching for other ways to cope when feeling stressed. For example, you may use social media excessively, binge TV shows, eat more than your body needs, drink more alcohol than necessary, shop past your means, etc. simply to numb away the stress that you're feeling. Staying active each day will help nip these behaviors in the bud, in addition to all of the other positive impacts it has on your overall health. Explore more. Whether it's hobbies like woodworking, antiquing, painting, or traveling, leaning into activities that you enjoy that also help expand your curiosity are excellent ways to take care of your mental health. Every time you're learning something new that maintains your attention as it brings you to another new discovery, you're able to be present in the moment. This experience is an act of being mindful without ever saying, "Okay, I need to add a mindfulness practice to my day so I can manage stress." Being mindfully present simply happens as an offshoot of giving yourself space to explore new hobbies. Bonus, you gain more skills and knowledge in the process of calming your mind. Men and emotional health. Managing stress is the key to slowing your brain down enough to be able to process what's going on within and around you. The within you piece of the equation can easily get ignored when following the chaos of an overscheduled life. By beginning to address ways to manage stress to benefit your mental health, your emotional health will reap the rewards if you allow it. Tapping into the power of emotional vulnerability. There are plenty of discussions being had around the mental and emotional health of boys and men in the U.S. currently, but one thing is clear. The theory that men need to be less emotional simply isn't panning out for the better for men. Looking at statistics, men have a lower life expectancy than women at 73 years versus 79. Men over the age of 20 have a higher rate of hypertension than women at 51.9% to 45.2%. Additionally, the number of men who receive mental health treatment is significantly lower than women, 13% versus almost 25%. Men go through the same human experience as their female and non-binary counterparts, whether loss of a loved one, daily disappointments or financial and medical hardships, yet they're expected not to feel and fully process the hard feelings associated with these events as everyone else. Not only is that unrealistic, it's also not very fair. Regardless if you address your feelings directly or not, research shows your body will keep the score. At some point, you will become ill. Sitting with the uncomfortableness of discomfort. When big feelings arrive, what's one way to process them without ignoring what's happening, just to store them away for another day, which never or rarely comes, right? Stay with them. Take a pause. Maybe remove yourself from the situation you're in, meeting, conversation, whatever it is, and take a breather. Taking a few deep breaths with long exhales is an excellent way to tap into your parasympathetic system to help invite feelings of calmness. When you take a pause, you give yourself the benefit of a break to pay attention to what's happening in your body and what you're feeling. Getting in the habit of paying attention to what happens to your body in certain situations and when specific feelings arise without any judgment is a stellar way of learning who you are. It's also an amazing way to learn how to be more intentional with how you interact with those around you on a daily basis versus reacting to the world coming at you. You're allowed to not be okay. Although our specific society here in America may have years of telling you otherwise, it's okay not to be okay. Not feeling happy, motivated, or accomplished, and feeling lonely, frustrated, and stuck is absolutely expected as a human, regardless of gender. The silver lining? Feelings are fleeting, just like the clouds overhead covering the blue sky. Feelings come and go, so let them. The harder you fight your feelings, the longer they will linger. Feel all the feels. Staying present when they come over you doesn't make you weaker. It's quite the opposite. When you allow yourself to feel and you identify what you're feeling, you give yourself the uncanny ability of self-compassion without judgment. Having compassion for yourself inherently turns into compassion for those around you. Being able to place yourself in someone else's shoes is one of the greatest qualities you can have as any human, not just as one who identifies as a man. And that's it for today. Thank you for listening to Valley Eye Radio.
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3: Hi, I'm Linda. I'll be reading a magazine article from Woman's Day Magazine, August-September 2025 issue. 10 Things to Know About Walking. Sure, walking is good for us, but that doesn't always make it easy to lace up and go. Here are 10 motivating reasons to put one foot in front of the other today. By Caitlin Phoenix. 1. Lower your risk of heart disease. The heart is a muscle, and the best way to strengthen muscle is through training and getting out and being active, says Shirley Reitnick, PhD, a professor of health and kinesiology at Purdue University. Research abounds on the heart health benefits of exercise and walking in particular. In studies, increasing daily steps by 1,000 was associated with a 15% decrease in all-cause mortality, and even a 500-step increase was linked with a 7% decrease in cardiovascular death. 2. Aid in stabilizing blood sugar. Keeping blood sugars balanced can help prevent diabetes. Having type 2 diabetes is a known risk factor for heart disease. Walking helps because it stimulates many areas of the body at once, including neurons, the heart, and muscles. When tissues are active, blood vessels that supply them with nutrients dilate to bring them blood sugar, glucose, to use for fuel, explains Joaquin U. Gonzalez, PhD, an associate professor of kinesiology at the Texas Tech University. The ability of muscle to take up glucose for use and storage can last up to 48 hours, a huge benefit for those struggling to maintain healthy blood sugar levels. 3. Help you live longer. Unlike machines that break down as you use them more, our bodies benefit from consistent movement. In fact, studies suggest that people who walk 5 or more days a week live up to 4 years longer than their sedentary peers. Other research has found that for older women, taking as few as 4,400 daily steps is associated with lower risk of death. 4. Walking can help improve sleep quality, an important variable that determines how refreshed one feels upon arising from bed in the morning. Studies in women find that time spent walking throughout the day is associated with better sleep quality. This aligns with survey data that finds that women who take more daily steps report having better sleep quality than less active women. However, Gonzalez cautions to avoid brisk walking close to bedtime, as the rise in body temperature that occurs with physical activity can make it take longer to fall asleep at night. So it's best to get your steps in a few hours before going to bed. 5. Burn lots of calories. Walking, like all forms of exercise, burns calories. Abdominal fat can impact the heart if too much of it accumulates, and research shows that walking for 150 minutes per week can help reduce it. If you're short on time, boost your calorie burn by incorporating hills and periods of speed walking into your routine. 6. Preserve your mobility. Since quality of life is arguably more important than length of life, it is worth noting that walking can extend the time older adults live free of needing walking aids or suffering from a disability, says Gonzalez. Even if you already have mobility issues, walking can sometimes help keep them from getting worse. Research from Northwestern University found that people with osteoarthritis of the knee, hip, ankle, or foot, who did 60 minutes of brisk walking every week, had a significantly lower risk of being sidelined by a disability compared with more sedentary folks. 7, support your immune system. Walking and moderate intensity exercise in general helps build up their immune cells in the body that target and destroy pathogens. As a result, people who walk regularly have a lower risk of becoming seriously ill from infections and tend to spend less time in the hospital if they do end up there. 8, improve your balance. Balance is something we tend to take for granted when we're younger, but preventing falls becomes increasingly important as we age. Fortunately, walking is an excellent way to keep your balancing skills strong. That's because as you walk, you're getting sensory information from your inner ear, your vision, your muscles, your joints, and your touch receptors about where you are in space, and you have to respond to that, explains Reichdick. Your balance is more challenged when you're upright doing something versus, say, on a stationary bike or doing exercises in a seated position. 9, boost your brain power. Studies show that regular walking increases brain size and cognitive performance in older adults. Exercise improves blood flow to the brain, which helps it function better. Also, Reichdick says, when you're walking, your brain is making multiple decisions, such as where to place your feet when you come to a curb and which path to follow. 10, make you more mindful. Spending time meditating is a good way to take a breather and manage stress, but if you feel you just don't have the time to devote to it, try combining two good-for-you habits by doing some mindful walking. Next time you take a walk, approach it with a mindset grounded in mindfulness. You could focus on how your body feels as you take each step and how each foot feels pressing into the ground, or you might tap into your breathing as you inhale and exhale, or you could zone in on and appreciate the sights, scents, sounds, and other sensory opportunities around you, such as the feel of tree bark and the chirping of birds.
4: Hi, this is Tim from Southampton. I'm retired from my career in sales and marketing in the construction industry, and now enjoy reading for Valley Eye Radio.
5: Well, good morning, everyone, and welcome back to Valley Eye Radio. It is Wednesday, June 17th, and as always, we're here to bring you the news and much more from all around the Pioneer Valley. We're starting off today with the Springfield Republican, and our readers in the studio today are Pat and Maria. I'll turn it over to them, and let's hear what they've got in store for us.
6: Good morning, everyone. Good morning, Maria.
7: Good morning, Pat. Good morning, everyone out there.
6: Yeah, I think Maria has some good news for all of us. She just gave me a sneak peek at the weather.
7: Yeah, stuff. I was peeking ahead, looking at our weather forecast.
6: Might and be, yeah.
7: Finally, the trend of rainy weekends is ending.
6: Oh,
7: or at least pausing. We're going to have a beautiful
6: something.
7: Weekend.
6: Yeah. Yeah, that's good because I have two parties outside and I don't.
7: Yeah.
6: Not really thrilled with being outside in the rain.
7: So. And, you know, temperatures are not horribly high, neither is humidity.
6: No.
7: Yeah.
6: Oh, it's been
7: pretty
6: beautiful these past couple of days.
7: Yeah,
6: absolutely.
7: It really has
6: gorgeous.
7: Been so nice. This is what I wait for all year. In the heat of the summer and the cold of the winter, this is what I wait
6: for. What do we get, 3 days out of this whole thing? Yeah, that's about it, Maria. Yeah. So enjoy it while it's here. Absolutely.
7: So we do begin our program this morning with the weather. And this morning, it's provided by AccuWeather. Times of clouds and sun. Intervals of clouds and sun today. A morning shower in spots, followed by a thunderstorm in spots near the New York border in the afternoon. Mostly cloudy tonight with a passing shower or two, but dry near the New York border. Oh, I love their writing. More clouds than sun with a shower in spots tomorrow morning, followed by a thunderstorm in parts of the area in the afternoon. Storms can bring flooding downpours and localized damaging wind gusts. Friday, clouds and sun. Saturday, partly sunny with a gusty breeze. Sunday, mostly sunny. Monday, rain arriving during the afternoon to the north and in the east.
6: That's okay. That's Monday.
7: Yeah.
6: That's okay.
7: Yeah. So the weather forecast for today, times of clouds and sun, a high of 80 and a low of 57. To me, this is perfection.
6: Oh, absolutely. 80 degrees, I agree with you.
7: A little bit of cloud cover, which is not a bad thing. Yeah, beautiful. And tonight, a brief shower or two, which we could use the rain. So
6: my grass. Oh, it's already turning brown.
7: Tomorrow, shower, breezy, humid, a high of 79, low of 62. On Friday, clouds and sun, a high of 80, a low of 58. On Saturday, partly sunny and windy, a high of 78, a low of 57. And on Sunday, mostly sunny and pleasant, a high of 78 and a low of 55. So for Father's Day, anybody celebrating outdoors, you got the pick of the weekend.
6: Yeah,
7: it's perfect.
6: My two parties are on Saturday, so windy. Yeah. I hope it's not like, gale force blowing us away. Yeah.
7: Well, some wind is good because it keeps the bugs away.
6: Oh, definitely.
7: Yeah.
6: Definitely. So. And my daughter-in-law always sits with a fly swatter outside.
7: Oh,
6: it's hysterical. It is the funniest thing to see her. Yep.
7: Oh, that is funny. Okay. So, yeah, Father's Day coming up.
6: Yeah. 4th of July in a couple of weeks now.
7: Right.
6: Our summer. Where is it going?
7: I know it. Okay, that's the weather. Now we go to the lottery numbers. And I will begin with the Mass daily numbers. Drawing was Tuesday, June 16th. Your midday numbers, 4916. Your evening numbers, 7456. If you have these numbers, all four in their exact order, your payout for midday is $4,114. Your payout for evening is $5,073. Now I'll read Mega Millions. Drawing was Tuesday, June 16th. 12, 20, 53, 67, 70. With a Mega Ball 12. Jackpot is going up to $430
6: million.
7: Oh. Okay, now I'll read Mass Cash. Two drawings a day for Tuesday, June 16th. The midday numbers, 7, 21, 26, 32, 35. And the evening numbers, 5, 10, 12, 16, 21. All right, now we'll go to Mega Bucks. Drawing was Monday, June 15th. 3, 16, 18, 20, 38, 40. It's the only one that has six numbers, I think. The jackpot is estimated for those numbers at $20,045.45, but there was not a winner, so it goes up to 20.6. But I did see three people matched five numbers.
6: Oh.
7: So that's a $5,000 payout.
6: That's what I was just going to ask you. What is it for five numbers?
7: Yeah.
6: Well, that's a nice payout. Yeah.
7: Three people. So check those numbers.
6: Yeah.
7: Okay. Now I'll read Millionaire for Life. This drawing was Tuesday, June 16th. 1, 13, 21, 40, 57. And the millionaire ball is 1.
6: Hmm.
7: And now the Powerball. The Powerball drawing was Monday, June 15th. I believe there's another one tonight. So Monday's numbers, 25, 55, 57, 60, 62. with the Powerball 23 and the Power Play 2. Jackpot for those numbers is estimated at $269 million. And again, there was no winner for the big jackpot, so it goes up to $283 million. It's still lower than Mega Millions.
6: Mm-hmm. Yeah. I always listen to these numbers, Maria, to see if they might be a number I'd play. They never are.
7: No, that's why I always do Quick Pick.
6: Yeah, yeah, you would have to.
7: You have just as good a chance with the Quick Pick numbers. So, all right, well, hopefully somebody out there has won something.
6: Yeah, maybe somebody out there is lucky, much luckier than us, but then they've played, Maria.
7: Yeah.
6: There's the key. Okay, so it takes us to sports, and this edition of sports is brought to you through a generous contribution from A to Z Moving and Storage, 41 Chapin Street in West Springfield, and their motto is Happy Feet Move Faster. Yeah, we're going to get the bad news out of the way first. here's the headline, an article by Chris Cotillo, Red Sox suffer sleepy loss to the Blue Jays. Oh, boy. Boston is now 6-15 against AL East after losing 6-1 last night. They are dreadful. Dreadful. That's the only word I can use. Okay, here's some instant reactions to the Red Sox. 29-41. How about that record? Losing to the Blue Jays 6-1 on Tuesday night at Fenway. It was a loss that followed a familiar recipe for the Red Sox, especially at home. Their starting pitcher, Peyton Tolley, who's usually good, wasn't bad, but the offense did very, very little despite having chances to score. Nothing new there. Boston had only 5 hits, including 4 singles, before the 8th inning against Dylan Cease in a parade of relievers. It marked the 38th time in 70 games the club has scored 3 or fewer runs in 2026. Overall, the Red Sox were 1-for-10 with runners in scoring position and left 10 on base. They are now 6-15 against American League East teams this year and 1-3 against the Jays. Tolley largely pitched well, but took the loss, falling to Toronto for the second time this season. He allowed 3 runs on 4 hits and struck out 6 Jays in 5 innings. 2 innings after the Blue Jays plated their first run on a George Springer sacrifice fly, a pair of back-to-back homers extended the lead in the 5th. Davis Schneider led off the inning with a pull-side blast that easily cleared the Green Monster. 3 pitches later, Andrés Giménez made it 3-0 with a solo shot to right center. It was the first time all season Tolley had allowed multiple homers in an outing. Entering the game, he had given up just 3-53 1/3 innings over 9 starts. In 13 major league starts, he has only been tagged for more than 1 homer 3 times. The other 2 occasions, his 2nd and 3rd ever starts against the Diamondbacks and Athletics in September. Well, here's the one good moment of the game for the Red Sox. Jaron Duran, who's really sketchy at times, he hit his 2nd homer in 3 games, lacing a dead center shutout reliever Tommy Nance that left the bat at 109 miles per hour and traveled 445 feet.
7: Wow.
6: Oh, yeah. Okay. Boston had its chances against $210 million man Cease. How about that for a salary? And hit some balls hard, but didn't get a run across in its first 5 innings. 4 hits and 4 walks didn't lead anywhere as the Sox got just 2 runners to second base against Cease. A bases loaded chance in the first died when Caleb Durbin flew out to center. And it goes on. On good news for the Yankee fans, they beat the Chicago White Sox 12-2, so they're doing well. Going to change to World Cup soccer. Maria and I were talking about that. We love seeing how these people from different countries are celebrating. They're loving our food.
7: Yeah.
6: Boston ran out of beer. I love that one. They ran out of beer. And even the bar owner said, what are the chances of that happening? Oh, boy. Okay. But in World Cup news, the United States will play Australia this coming Friday at 3 p.m. Article by Greg Beecham. Headline reads, We're American. U.S. gears up for strength of Australia. Pulisic injury remains day to day. He got kicked in the shin, in the shin. So he's recovering from that. Although the cheers are still ringing in the Americans' ears after their impressive World Cup opening victory, This U.S. team says it's prepared for the physical and mental challenges of the weeks ahead, including what's likely to be a physical meeting with Australia on Friday. Midfielder Sebastian Berhalter gives credit for this tenacity to coach Mauricio Pochettino, who has taken over a team that repeatedly flopped on the international stage and infused it with a stronger mentality grounded in a few core beliefs. That mentality was partly forged last October when the U.S. faced Australia in what turned into a scrappy 2-1 friendly victory in Colorado. Pochettino lambasted his team at halftime, imploring the players to stand up for themselves after the Socceroos, that's an interesting name, delivered physical tackles and punishing play while U.S. midfielder Christian Pulis left with an injury. The players heard their coaches' pleas and they responded with an increased physicality in a game that ended with a combined 19 fouls and 2 yellow cards. Pochettino took over the team. When he took over the team, the team's improvements in temperament and tactics have been obvious, and the World Cup could be the place where everything blossoms. Okay, so they play again this coming Friday at 3 p.m. In tennis news, Serena and Venus Williams to double up at Wimbledon, an article by Andrew Damp. Even at a combined age of 90, opponents should still be wary of facing the Williams sisters at Wimbledon. Serena and Venus Williams won a combined 21 titles on the storied grass of the All England Club in their singles and doubles careers, and now they're going for one more. A doubles wildcard invitation for the sisters was announced on Tuesday by organizers of Wimbledon, which starts in less than 2 weeks. The move comes after 44-year-old Serena recently returned to competition after nearly 4 years away from professional tennis. Venus, who has still been competing sporadically, turns 46 on Wednesday. The sisters have won 14 Grand Slam titles together in doubles, including 6 at Wimbledon, the first of them in 2000 and the last in 2016. The first 2 doubles titles at Wimbledon in 2000 and 2002 came as wild cards. So Wimbledon starts on the 29th of this month, so we'll be watching them. For you golf fans, the U.S. Open, an article by Doug Ferguson, Scheffler chasing career Grand Slam aspires to be the best version of himself. The comparisons with Tiger Woods began a few years ago when Scottie Scheffler started to separate himself by miles over the rest of golf with an alarming control of his shots from tee to green that resulted in big wins and a number one ranking for more than 3 straight years. The next comparison could come this week. Not since Woods has anyone completed the career Grand Slam in his first attempt, at least not in the modern era, that dates back to 1960 when it became a thing in professional golf. Woods took only 35 days to begin his epic 15-shot victory in the 2000 U.S. Open at Pebble Beach and his 8-shot victory in the British Open at St. Andrews. Scheffler reached the cusp of the career slam when he overwhelmed yet another field at the British Open at Royal Portrush. Now comes the U.S. Open, the major he has played more than any other, and a Shinnecock Hills test that will be new to him. Does he want to win? Without question. Does he need to? I'll turn the page. Let's see if he needs to. Let's see. That goes a little deeper with Scheffler, who cares more about the process than the result. This is his quote. For me, would it be a dream to win the U.S. Open? Of course. But at the end of the day, the Grand Slam has never been a motivating factor for me. I always just wanted to be the best version of myself, and that got me this far. It brought him 2 Masters titles in 2022 and 2024. The PGA Championship and British Open last year, all of them without drama when he walked up to the 18th green. So again, he goes on to say, so when it comes to this golf tournament, I'm going to step on the first tee and remind myself, I've done everything I possibly could in order to play well, and now it's just a matter of going out there and trying to execute and going back to enjoying a competition versus feeling like you have to win for some reason. So we'll wait and see how he does. Touching briefly back on World Cup, let's see, in Foxborough, Norway beat Iraq 4-1. And in East Rutherford, New Jersey, France beat Senegal 3-1. So soccer is going on. These soccer fans are crazy. They are absolutely crazy, but I love watching them. My favorite is the Scots.
7: The Scots,
6: with their kilts and their plaid shorts and their bands, and they are pretty funny. So and that's it for sports, Maria.
7: Okay, Pat, thank you very much. That brings us to the front page. And there's a few articles, local articles to read, but I'm going to first talk about the photo. It's a graduation class from Springfield, Veritas graduation. A Veritas Prep Charter Public School honored its inaugural class of high school seniors Monday night at Symphony Hall, nearly half of whom earned both a high school diploma and an associate degree. The senior class graduated with 3,084 college credits. Half of the seniors will enter college as juniors this fall, saving them 2 years of tuition. Quote, by providing early college opportunities, Veritas Prep addresses the needs of student demographics that have been historically marginalized and denied equitable access to higher education. Data confirms that when these students are supported in such programs, they excel. Consistently, students from special education, English language learner backgrounds, and Black, Latino, and Hispanic communities are achieving a pass rate of nearly 100% in their college level coursework.
6: Wonderful. Nice.
7: Well, nice. That's the school said in a statement. Yeah. That's amazing.
6: Good for them.
7: They work hard.
6: Okay. This next article is kind of long. It's from Springfield by Jeanette DeForge. Land proposal may cause new conflict of interest complaint. City Council President Tracy Whitfield is once again facing a conflict of interest complaint related to the same city-owned property that got her into trouble 4 months ago. This concern came up Monday night when the City Council faced a resubmitted proposal for the city to abandon a vacant parcel of city land on Wallace Street and turn the property over to the abutters on either side. The petitioner and one of the neighbors is Jets Property Development, LLC, which is partly owned by Whitfield's son, Jelani Bland. Whitfield has come under fire after approving the full agenda for the city, for the council's meeting, which included the request for the discontinuance of the parcel, which is a vacant lot, but on city records is a street that was never developed. She did not attend the Monday meeting. Quote, she approved the agenda that is a clear violation of the conflict of interest laws, City Solicitor Stephen Buonaconte said. It is advancing a matter that she and her family have a clear financial interest to, end quote. Whitfield said she is on vacation and is consulting with her legal team about the accusation. She said she will respond more fully when she returns. Again, quoting, the city and Solicitor Buonaconte provided false information regarding Jelani Bland. Targeting an individual with inaccurate statements is deeply concerning, and he should be ashamed that he's using city funds to engage in such conduct, Whitfield said in writing. State conflict of interest laws ban all municipal employees, including elected officials, from participating in any matter in which they, their family members, or business partners have any financial interest. Employees also cannot be involved in any action where they may have an improper or undue influence. With the issue involving her son's business proposed for meeting, Buonaconte said Whitfield should have formally filed a written disclosure of her financial interest, and she could have turned the duties of approving the agenda or simply that one item over to City Council Vice President Jose Delgado. Whitfield argued that the emails asking the issue to be resurrected were not sent by her son. Back up to Buonaconte's memo shows a one-sentence request to place the discontinuance of Wallace Street on the agenda sent by Jets Development was signed by Eric, who is presumably Eric Sykes, one of the company managers. Buonaconte admitted he may have made a mistake in attributing the email to Bland, but said the conflict of interest violation stands because of her son's interest in the company. But that is not the only concern. Procedurally, the item should never have been placed on the agenda in the first place. The City Council initially voted to abandon the Wallace Street land on February 2nd, but 2 weeks later reversed its decision when it was revealed that Whitfield failed to recuse herself from presiding over the meeting due to her financial interest in the property. Because the vote was rescinded, the proposal should have started anew with reviews from the Board of Public Works and Planning Board before going to the council for a vote, Buonaconte said in his written ruling. At the time of the initial vote, Whitfield was a managing partner of Jets Property Development and should excuse herself from having anything to do with the Wallace Street parcel, Buonaconte said. Almost immediately after the meeting, she admitted she had made a mistake, attributing it to inexperience in the leadership role she has held for less than a month, and reported it to the law department to seek further guidance. Weeks later, she also stepped down as a partner in Jets Development, turning over interest in the small company to the three other managers, including Bland. While investigating the apparent violation, Buonaconte had uncovered multiple instances in which Whitfield failed to disclose her financial interests in Jets and used her position to threaten an audit of a neighborhood council's books. The law department reports have been forwarded to the State Ethics Commission. Buonaconte said he has notified the commission of the recent possible conflict of interest violation. Commission officials do not confirm or deny if they are conducting investigations. During the Monday meeting, Delgado asked the City Council to send it back to the City Clerk's office to restart the process on advice of the Law Department instead of discussing it. Quoting him, "There is concern among councilors about how it ended up on the agenda in the first place," Delgado said. "This is new territory for us. I'm not feeling happy. It's back in front of us again." Councilor Victor DeVia, who spearheaded a failed no-confidence vote against Whitfield, followed the initial conflict of interest complaints, said he did not want a repeat of the previous problems. He goes on to say, "I don't know how this made it to the agenda, but we need to take this extremely seriously. This created a lot of commotion in February, and I'm not about to go through it again," end quote. The issue of turning the land over to the two abutters at no cost was also brought up again. Councilors in the past questioned if the 6,000-square-foot lot should be sold in auction or through a bidding process, since it is a buildable lot and estimated to be worth $50,000. In the February proposal, Bland said his company was working out a deal to purchase the other half of the property from his neighbor and construct a home there. That's a saga that's been going on for a while.
7: Yeah, saga for sure.
6: Yeah.
7: All right, the third article on the front page, out of Springfield. It's just credited to staff reports. Two arrested in separate gun incidents at Union Station. A man with a loaded, fully automatic submachine gun in his backpack was arrested near Union Station on Monday evening, only days after public calls for more safety at the city transit hub. Confidential informants notified police that a man near the bus station was talking about having a gun in his bag, and the informant knew he did not have a license to carry, according to a police report filed in court. State police and DEA agents arrested Giovanni Colon, 33, of Holyoke, and found a loaded, fully automatic Cobra M11 in his bag. The 9mm gun is a descendant of the MAC-11 used by military and police forces in the 1970s and 80s. Colon was arraigned Tuesday in Springfield District Court on two gun-related charges, including possession of a machine gun. He pleaded not guilty. In a separate incident hours earlier on Monday at the bus station, police arrested a man on firearm trafficking charges. Ananias Davidson, 32, arrived at Union Station around 11 a.m. from North Carolina when a state police canine flagged a gun in the bus luggage department, according to a statement from the Springfield Police Department. Authorities found three guns on the bag, including two that were loaded. Police are charging Davidson with several gun-related offenses, including carrying a loaded large-capacity firearm without a license, according to Springfield Police. City Police worked with the Bureau of Alcohol, Tobacco, Firearms, and Explosives, State Police, and the Hampden County Sheriff's Office on the investigation. The incidents come as the city has been grappling with safety concerns at Union Station, including large gangs of kids congregating there. After witnessing the mayhem on June 1, when police arrested two teens, Mayor Dominic J. Sarno the next day called for the end of free bus fares. He reversed course after the subsequent outcry from regular bus riders, legislators, and others, and pivoted to a bus ID concept for people who get free fares. Residents and officials gathered last week to discuss the problem, trying to balance maintaining free fares while keeping the depot safe.
6: Oh, scary. Okay, an article from West Springfield. Officials approve stricter door-to-door sales rules, an article by April May Munford. After a string of troubling door-to-door encounters, including one that left a former counselor shaken just weeks ago, West Springfield officials have moved to tighten the rules on who can knock on residents' doors. Officials said complaints about persistent and, in some cases, alarming encounters with salespeople prompted the changes. The updated ordinance increases oversight of commercial solicitors but exempts non-commercial activities such as advocacy and political outreach, a distinction that town attorneys said must be maintained. The town council unanimously approved the order during its Monday meeting. During Monday's meeting, council president Michael LaFlamme opened a public hearing during which councilor Diana Coyne read a letter from former councilor Kathleen Burke. In the letter, Burke said it was notable that the ordinance was being considered just 2 weeks after she had an upsetting encounter with a solicitor. Coyne concurred, saying the issue surfaced at a timely moment, with similar incidents reported across town. Coyne herself said she had multiple experiences with solicitors, including one that was later widely discussed on social media. This is a quote, "Let's just say I was glad I was there to be able to speak to the person. Educate them that they should be going to West Springfield Police and checking in," Coyne said. She said aggressive encounters raised concerns, especially for older residents, and make people feel unsafe. Coyne called the encounters harassing, saying several residents felt uncomfortable enough to call police. Before the final vote, LaFlamme stepped down from the president's chair to speak in support. He said complaints date back to late summer and early fall with residents and police, including Captain Nolan Ryan, reporting troubling encounters across District 2. Again, quoting, "I get it for anybody who is kind of going out there trying to do some business and get in an honest day's work," he said. LaFlamme said enough residents have had negative experiences to justify clearer guidelines, even though solicitation cannot be banned outright. He said residents have reported late-night visits and misleading pitches. Again, quoting, "I'm a younger guy, but if it was a senior or somebody who was working late and they woke up and was confused, you could see how the situation could be just not what anybody needs," LaFlamme said. He said the ordinance reflects extensive input from the community, police, and town staff, and officials hope it will improve safety. Councilor Brian Griffin said the measure reflects a more proactive approach by the council in responding to residents' concerns and engaging the public. Officials weigh legal limits on regulation. LaFlamme said the section exempts non-commercial activities such as religious outreach, advocacy, charitable fundraising, signature gathering, and political campaigning from registration requirements. He said those activities must still follow general laws such as trespassing and consumer protection rules, while commercial solicitation is limited to the hours from 9 a.m. until 6 p.m. LaFlamme said the ordinance also would allow the town clerk, in consultation with the police chief, to maintain an optional do not solicit registry and share it with registered solicitors. It also prohibits entry onto clearly marked private property. He said he asked Chief of Staff Kate O'Brien Scott whether those rules could apply to exempt groups. O'Brien Scott said they cannot. She said the town could not regulate when political candidates or similar groups went door to door or require them to register, and she warned that some wording in the ordinance created confusion. O'Brien Scott said non-commercial activities are clearly defined and cannot be regulated, including wording suggesting they could face time limits was misleading, she said. She explained that, that presidents who gather signatures, run for office, or seek donations for groups such as the Girl Scouts would not be subject to the ordinance. She said the provision was likely included in error and recommended removing it. Counselors then voted to strike it. And you know, Maria, I can understand this. As you all know, I live in East Long Meadow. A young man came to our door Wednesday last week. Now, he couldn't see my husband sitting to the side. I was talking to him. Honestly, I could not get rid of this young man.

0: 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The material being read is the copyright property of the publications being read. Access to this program is solely for persons who cannot read the original printed version due to a visual impairment or other disability. By continuing to listen, you confirm that you have such a condition.
1: Today, with two free community events. First event, Community Voices and Conversation, will be offered from 12:30 to 2 p.m. at the Holyoke Senior Center. The afternoon event will feature a live community reading of Frederick Douglass's historic speech, What to the Slave is the 4th of July, and an intimate conversation with Massachusetts playwright Ken Green, a former newspaper reporter, editor, and sports writer. An evening event will follow at the De La Luz Divine Theater, 92 Race Street, from 5 to 7 p.m. The event, Music, History, and Drama, will feature a live performance of Lift Every Voice and Sing, led by the Revolutionary A Cappella Ensemble, comprised of Springfield's top vocalists from the Conservatory of the Arts, and an exclusive preview of playwright Green's newest play, July 5th. The evening will conclude with a conversation led by Mass Humanities facilitator Latoya Bosworth and Green. Both events are free and open to the public. No registration is required. For more information, you can visit MIFA Victory Theater's website. I love a cappella.
2: I know. They're so just talented.
1: Yeah, definitely. All right. Next item is out of West Springfield, Senior Tax Work-Off Program to include part-time workers. The Town Council has unanimously approved a change to its Senior and Veteran Tax Work-Off Program, allowing some part-time municipal employees who work fewer than 20 hours a week to take part. The program allows eligible homeowners to lower their property tax bill by doing work for the town. Participants are assigned jobs and earn a credit based on the number of hours they work. That credit is then applied to their future tax bill. During a council meeting on Monday, Councilor James T. Welch and the Council's Ordinance and Rules Subcommittee voted unanimously to support the change after reviewing it. Councilor Brian Griffin called it a small update that could have a big impact. He said the change would allow certain workers, such as crossing guards and others who work limited hours and do not receive town health insurance, to qualify. Griffin said the idea took about 6 months to move from discussion to approval, and the process took time to ensure it was done correctly. All right. And going back to the World Cup, out of Brockton, at least 9 arrested at World Cup match celebrations. The crowds have been crazy at some of these gatherings. At least 9 people were arrested in Brockton Monday night during celebrations of Cape Verde's historic tie with Spain in a FIFA World Cup match, according to police. While many residents celebrated responsibly, some soccer fans blocked roadways, creating traffic and public safety concerns throughout the city. In a few instances, individuals became disorderly, including throwing bottles at officers and setting off fireworks.
2: Well, did you see the Knicks celebration in New York? The burning buses and
1: I know.
2: I mean, really.
1: It's just insane. Good. It's just an excuse for some of these people to go.
2: Well, what is the point of that? There's no point. Okay, this is an article from Springfield by Jeanette DeForge. Council votes to end remote attendance. City councilors adopted a resolution that will ban members from voting or participating in regular meetings remotely. The council passed the proposal in an 8-2 vote Monday, but City Council President Tracy Whitfield will have to enact it as an official rule for it to be put into effect. Whitfield, who was absent from the meeting because she is a

0: vacation. In the past, that she supports keeping the remote option because it helps ensure there are enough members to vote on issues. She also said family and work responsibilities occasionally make it necessary for members to use technology to attend. City Councilor Jerry Martin proposed the change, saying residents want councilors to be present in person, especially when they are attending a meeting to address the group about an opinion or concern. He also argued some members are not fully audible or fail to activate their video cameras when remote. Oh, that could be a problem. Others said it can be difficult for the council president to conduct a meeting when some members are in person, others are remote, and petitions are sometimes remote or present. This is a quote, "Our city business and our deliberation becomes more transparent and way more effective when councilors are here in this chamber in person," Martin said before the vote. While Martin said he is hoping Whitfield will enact the resolution since it was adopted by a majority of the city council, he is also ready to file an order to formally change the city council rules if she does not. The proposal has been debated by the entire city council once, and was also sent to subcommittee. Before the vote, Martin said the resolution was modified several times to address issues that were brought up by his fellow members before it went to a full body for a final vote. The resolution will now require all members to attend the two regularly scheduled monthly meetings in person. Remote options will continue for special meetings since they are not on the regular calendar and may be more difficult for members to rearrange their schedule to attend. People can also attend subcommittee meetings via computer. There are exceptions for medical emergencies or serious illnesses, family emergencies, and extraordinary hardship. Martin said extraordinary hardships are open to interpretation by members. The initial proposal called for the council president to decide if a member could participate remotely, but Martin changed that to an on-your-honor system where a counselor could call into the council office, invoke one of the exceptions, and receive the call-in code due to privacy concerns. This is a quote, "This is something we need to take very seriously, and I'm hoping that as a body we can respect each other, respect our residents and our community." It's a quote by Councillor Zeta Govan. She urged councillors, if they are attending remotely, to turn on their video cameras so residents can see them when they are speaking. But Councillor Kateri Walsh argued the City Council embraced technology during the COVID pandemic, and it should continue to be considered a tool that allows members to participate and vote on items when they cannot be in person. She said the ordinance does not address in so many situations that come up occasionally, but don't fit in the exceptions such as car problems, military leave, unexpected work obligations, travel, and the last minute need to step in to help a family member or friend. She goes on to say the biggest thing you are not taking into consideration is life. I don't think my colleagues do it to be disrespectful. I think we should leave that option open. Well, if they're talking, why can't they turn their camera on? Right. Yeah. I'm sure you all people out there would love to see us as we're talking, but.
1: No. Okay. Next item is written by Sam Drysdale, State House News Service, and John L. Misek. Healy seeks compromise on rent control. It's a big issue in the state, right now.
0: I think it needs more explanation.
1: I don't thoroughly understand it either.
0: Yeah.
1: Governor Maura T. Healy wants to find a legislative compromise to head off a high-profile ballot fight over rent control, her reelection campaign said Tuesday. The news comes even as one of the state's most powerful real estate groups has also said it's open to a compromise, according to a published report. That group, NAIOP, Massachusetts, said that while it still has many concerns about rent control, it was taking a good faith approach to head off what's likely to be a nasty clash on Beacon Hill. Here's a quote, "Increasing the supply of housing remains the most effective long-term strategy for improving affordability and meeting the needs of residents across the Commonwealth." Its CEO, Tamara Small, wrote in a message to its members, according to the Boston Globe. She continues, at the same time, the real estate industry values certainty and predictability, end quote. Healy opposes the measure that could go before voters this fall. She has said it would hamper housing production. That proposal would tie allowable rent increases to inflation, with a hard cap of 5%, according to the Globe. The question carves out exemptions for owner-occupied buildings with four or fewer units and newly constructed buildings for 10 years. The supporters of the question say it's a response to skyrocketing rents that are setting back tenants already struggling with high living costs. Efforts to reach a compromise and avoid a vote on statewide rent control have led to talks, though no agreement has been reached among lawmakers, the competing campaigns, and industry groups. One compromise floated earlier this month by leaders of the pro-rent control campaign called for allowing cities and towns to decide locally whether to impose limits on rent increases. Under that proposal, municipalities could opt into rent control by a majority vote of their legislative bodies. Annual rent increases would be capped at the lower of 10%, or the rate of inflation plus 5%. That would have preserved many exemptions contained in the ballot question, while also allowing landlords to reset rents to market rates when a tenant moves out, and permitting the creation of local rent control boards. Healy's campaign confirmed Tuesday that she is open to a rent control compromise that avoids the ballot question vote, but did not offer further details. Campaign spokesperson Carrie Lyons said he did not know whether the governor supported local option rent control or whether she was personally involved in talks. Earlier this month, the activist group Keep Massachusetts Home, which supports the ballot question, said it had collected the signatures it needed to put the question before the voters this fall. Here's their quote. Our grassroots coalition took on this massive task and delivered. Thousands of renters and homeowners across the state collected signatures in the communities because we believe that everyone in Massachusetts should be able to afford a place to call home. End quote. That's Rose Webster Smith, the director of the advocacy group Springfield No One Leaves, said in a statement. Here's her continuing quote. Volunteers stood outside grocery stores and shopping malls and on the sidelines of their kids' soccer games because we're fed up with the high rents, displacing workers and seniors from our communities, forcing people to work multiple jobs just to pay the rent, and making it impossible for young families to save money to achieve the dream of owning a home, end quote. Campaigners said they plan to keep collecting signatures until this Wednesday's deadline to file them with local election officials for certification. For ballot initiatives to move forward, campaigners have to submit at least 12,429 certified signatures to the Secretary of State's office by Wednesday, July 1st.
0: That didn't clicker it up.
1: No, it didn't really.
0: I don't want to say anything.
1: I mean, I'm glad they're compromising or trying to anyway.
0: I got to read into that. Yeah. I don't know what it means. But if you're into going out to eat and you like Mexican, here's a story for you. It's out of Springfield by Jeanette DeForge. Boy, she wrote a lot of articles today.
1: Yeah.
0: Okay. Two brothers with a long history in the restaurant business are working to open a new Mexican eatery in the Naismith Memorial Basketball Hall of Fame building this summer. Angelo and Alex Gomez are planning to open Azul Agave in the spot where Plan B Burger Bar was until it closed in 2025. After racking up a debt of $645,000 in unpaid rent and another $658,000 in debts and state taxes. This is a quote, the Basketball Hall of Fame, we feel, is a prime area, in my opinion, to open a restaurant, said Alex Gomez. The brothers said they feel the South End could use another restaurant. Their plan to bring Mexican food to the area will complement the current Italian offerings and fine dining that Max's restaurant provides, he said. Studies have shown that the city's downtown has a lack of restaurants for its size, and the brothers said their new business will be a welcome addition to people who visit MGM Springfield and other attractions. He goes on to say, we think the Basketball Hall of Fame is great because it brings in families from all over the country. That's why we think a sit-down family restaurant will be nice for Springfield, Angela Gomez said. The pair are both chefs and started working in restaurants when they were teens in their native Colombia. After immigrating to the United States in 1997, they continued working in the industry, Alex Gomez said. They currently own Via Appia, on Boston Road in Wilbraham, and run two Frontera Grill franchises in Springfield and Manchester, Connecticut. They are also working with longtime restaurateur Michael Donovan, owner of Donovan's Restaurant, which moved from the Eastfield Mall in Springfield when it closed 2 years ago to Holyoke. The Gomez brothers said they plan to more focus on Tex-Mex style food. Angelo Gomez said his wife is Mexican, and he promised to include some of her grandmother's secret recipes into his menu. One of the restaurant's specialties will be fajitas, and the tacos are also really authentic, they said. They also have a secret recipe for margaritas. Oh, there you go, Marie. Alex Gomez goes on to say, when you are a chef, you have to go with the flow on the market. Oh, I'm sorry, that was Angelo Gomez saying that. Right now, the interest is in Mexican. The brothers are currently in the process of seeking a liquor license from the city and hope to open in the end of August. Well, that's nice. That gives people quite a variety of restaurants down there.
1: Yeah. All right, a few more minutes before we go to the editorial. Another article from the State House, written by John L. Misek. A poll says grocery prices, utility bills, top voters' priority. If you've ever taken a deep breath when you see your grocery bill, take heart. You're not alone.
0: I do that before I open the electric bill.
1: Rising prices at the checkout line top the list of concerns for Massachusetts voters in a new Suffolk University poll, with a third saying it's their biggest concern. Stressed by supply chain issues and the war in Iran, food prices have continued their upward climb this year. They were 3.2% higher in April compared to April of 2025, according to federal data. Food prices of both the eat-at-home and dine-out variety are expected to rise by 3.4% this year, according to the U.S. Bureau of Labor Statistics data. Food at home prices, or those bought at the grocery store, are expected to rise by 3.2% this year, while the cost of food consumed away from home is expected to rise by 3.5%, the same federal data show. Worries over food prices lapped concerns over utility prices, previously the most important issue, which finished second at 16% in the poll of 500 state residents. Massachusetts boasts among the highest utility costs in the nation, and Democratic Governor Maura T. Healey, who is seeking re-election, has made taming those costs a priority in recent months. Healey also has made tackling housing prices one of the cornerstones of her tenure. So worries about making rent or mortgage payments finished third in the poll at 14%. Gas prices finished fourth at 11%. The price of a gallon of gas in Massachusetts stood at $4.15 as of June 16, according to AAA. That was above the national average of $4.04 per gallon. And while Healey has launched several high-profile initiatives over her 3 years in office, more than half of the poll's respondents said they could not list a top achievement for the Arlington Democrat. Still, more than half of all respondents, 51%, said the state was headed in the right direction, and the third of respondents were inclined to credit Healey. That's compared to 29.2% who credited the legislature and 12.8% for President Donald Trump. Here's a quote. The Massachusetts economy doesn't depict an ideal commonwealth because there is clearly a widening gap between the haves and have-nots. Among households earning $20,000 or less, 41% rated the Massachusetts economy as poor, compared with just 14% of those making $140,000 or more. Another quote, of those lower-earning households, 55% said they were very concerned about their personal financial situation, compared with just 13% of those making $140,000 or more who were worried. And the 61% of those making $20,000 or less say they do not have enough money to live comfortably, while 86% of respondents making $140,000 or more say they are living comfortably. Well, that only makes sense. I mean, come on.
0: So should we go to the editorial area, which is, again, like half a page? Want me to start, or would you prefer to start?
1: I'll read the first half.
0: Okay.
1: You can go to the second. Then we'll go bits after that.
0: Mm-hmm.
1: All right. I'm assuming this is pronounced Blanche.
0: Blanche, yes.
1: Blanche defends Trump's interests, not yours. All right. President Donald Trump has every right to select an attorney general who shares his policy views. Trump campaigned and won on a platform skeptical of environmental regulation, opposed to racial preferences, and supportive of tough immigration enforcement, among other conservative policies. His attorney general will presumably share those views and lead a Justice Department that advocates them. Elections have consequences. But Trump has no right to expect that the Senate will confirm an attorney general with a track record of disdaining the law and using law enforcement as a partisan weapon. Todd Blanche, whom the president nominated for the job last week, falls into this category. He has already damaged the Justice Department as a senior official there, and he has misled Congress. The Senate should reject his nomination. Blanche served as Trump's personal lawyer in 2023 and 2024, defending him against two federal indictments and a New York hush money case. As acting attorney general since Pam Bondi was fired in April, and as deputy attorney general before that, he has continued to put Trump's interests ahead of the nation's. He pursued nakedly political indictments, including against James Comey, the former FBI director. Blanche helped design a proposed $1.8 billion fund to benefit the rioters who attacked the Capitol on January 6, 2021, and other Trump loyalists. He has spread falsehoods about the 2020 presidential election. He personally signed an agreement that gives the Trump family and its businesses immunity from tax audits, which could save Trump $100 million or more. Blanche has pushed out dozens of FBI agents and federal prosecutors for doing their duty by investigating the riot and other potential crimes. He has violated his own promise to recuse himself from matters in which he has a conflict of interest. Blanche's nomination presents a character test for Senate Republicans, who will soon have to vote on it. Several of them have recently displayed a degree of political courage by demanding the cancellation of the $1.8 million.
0: They left off million, but you're right. Yeah, it's million.
1: I knew what it was, I guess. $1.8 million payout fund, and forcing Trump to move to replace Bill Holt, the egregiously unqualified acting director of national intelligence. The pushback has been a reminder that Congress can influence presidential behavior.
0: In a healthier political climate, dozens of Republican senators would immediately pronounce Blanche unqualified for the job. In today's political climate, the list of senators who may have the courage to do so is shorter, yet plenty long enough to defeat Blanche. The group includes three senators whose political careers Trump has helped end: Tom Tillis of North Carolina, Bill Cassidy of Louisiana, and John Cornyn of Texas. It includes Mitch McConnell, who is leaving Washington, and Rand Paul, both of Kentucky. Also, Susan Collins of Maine and Lisa Murkowski of Alaska. Collins is campaigning for re-election this summer by insisting she can stand up to Trump. This nomination offers an easy test of that vow. Tillis probably has the ability to end the nomination on his own. He sits on the Judiciary Committee, where a single Republican opponent could prevent the nomination from coming to the Senate floor. This spring, he helped force the end of a phony Justice Department investigation of Jerome Powell, the former Federal Reserve chair. With Blanche, Tillis has not yet shown similar courage. Blanche has disqualified himself in these ways. He has celebrated the January 6 rioters who violently attacked police officers in the Capitol. When speaking to a conservative group in Texas in March, he boasted about the Trump administration's friendly treatment of those rioters. Quote, "If you look at what happened to the men and women convicted because of January 6th, by 5 p.m. on January 20th, every one of them was either pardoned or had their sentence commuted, okay?" he said to applause. "So when folks say you've done nothing, I say you have a very short memory." Tillis should pay particular attention to that speech. He has said that the most important test for Blanche was whether he ever described as righteous the rioters who beat up police officers. If Blanche came, quote, "even close to saying that," end quote, Tillis said he would vote against him. Blanche has misled Congress while testifying under oath. During his nomination hearing last year to become Deputy Attorney General, Tillis asked him whether he would promise that none of the department's investigations would be politically motivated. Again, quoting, "I've got your commitment. There will not even be a whiff of an investigation that appears to have a political motivation to it," the senator asked, and Blanche answered, "I commit to that." He has broken that vow repeatedly. When the president has asked the Justice Department to pursue his political enemies, Blanche has been eager to comply. The latest example is a frivolous case against Comey, who was indicted on a charge of threatening the president's life because he posted an Instagram photo of a group of seashells in the shape of 8647. The number 86 is slang for meaning Nick's, and Trump is the 47th president. In an unrelated case, barring the government's attempt to remove a flag that said 8647, a federal judge wrote this month that no reasonable observer could have viewed plaintiff's display of the flag as a threat to the president's life or physical safety. This is the second indictment of Comey that the administration has secured, the first coming in an unrelated case that a judge has already thrown out. Blanche has also pursued sham investigations against John Brennan, the former CIA director who looked into Russian interference in the 2016 Trump campaign, and Cassidy Hutchinson, a former Trump aide who implicated the presidents in the January 6th violence. No matter what claims Blanche makes now, he has already demonstrated that he rejects that distinction. He views himself as the president's loyal enforcer. Cornyn and his colleagues need to say no. First appeared in the New York Times.
1: Okay, that brings us to 2 minutes past the top of the hour and the obituaries. There are five in today's paper. Today's obituaries are brought to you through a generous contribution from the Hamden Lions Club. Their motto is, "We Serve." I'm going to begin with Reverend Dr. Roger William Zimmerman. From East Otis, the Reverend Dr. Roger William Zimmerman passed away peacefully on June 5th at age 88 in Newtown, Connecticut. He was born May 22, 1938, in Hillsboro, Illinois. Graduated from Raymond High School, attended Eureka College before transferring to Stanford University, earning a BA in history. Received his divinity degree from Union Theological Seminary in 1963 and was ordained that year, beginning more than 50 years of ministry in the Christian church. He earned a doctorate of theology degree from Boston University. He served churches in many states, including Massachusetts, New Hampshire, Maryland, Illinois, Oregon, and Kentucky, and Virginia. In 2003, Roger and his wife Mary retired to Big Pond in East Otis, Massachusetts. In 2017, they moved to Reed's Landing in Springfield, and then to Newtown, Connecticut in February of 2026 to be closer to family. Roger is survived by his son Mark, his daughters Catherine and Mary Beth, and 5 grandchildren. A celebration of life will be held June 20th at 2 p.m. at First Congregational Church in Westfield. Private interment will take place at Otis Center Cemetery. Donna R. Pappas from Brimfield. Donna R. Pappas, 82 years old, passed away on June 12th at her home. There's only this announcement. They want you to visit the website at the funeral home, beersandstory.com, for a complete obituary. And I did look at it. There'll be a celebration of life at the Beers and Story Palmer Funeral Home on June 25th. But even on the website, there was no time given. Well, so it's kind of odd. But
0: yeah.
1: Maybe it'll be private. Who knows? Okay, Lawrence C.J. Ryan from Chicopee. Lawrence C.J. Ryan, 57, passed away at Bay State Medical Center on June 11th. A longtime resident of Chicopee, Larry was born on September 30th, 1968. He was a graduate of Chicopee High School and worked as a chef at various local restaurants. Larry is survived by his sons, Justin and Andrew. Funeral services will be held on Friday, June 19th at Corydon Funeral Home. Calling hours will take place from 2 to 4 with a prayer service at 4, and his committal will be held privately. Stanley Lakota, L-A-K-O-T-A, from Waitley. Stanley Lakota, age 81, passed away on April 3rd. Raised in Chicopee, Stanley was a first-generation college student. He put himself through Boston University and went on to a career with the IRS in Boston and D.C. He survived by his sister, Mary Ann. A graveside ceremony will be held on Friday, June 26th at 2 p.m. at the Notre Dame Cemetery in South Hadley. And Teresa Black. This whole obituary is all blurry. I know it's not my eyes.
0: No,
1: mine the other ones are fine, but yeah. This one's very blurry.
0: Yeah.
1: From Ludlow, Teresa Black, 82, passed away on June 13th, surrounded by family. She was born in Ludlow on January 17, 1944. She was a communicant of St. Cecilia's Parish in Wilbraham. Teresa leaves her husband of 59 years, Daniel, and 2 daughters, Deborah and Tammy, and 1 son, Daniel, and 12 grandchildren and 3 great-grandchildren. Oh. Teresa retired as the head cook of J.F. Kennedy Junior High School. A memorial service will be held on Friday, June 19th, with a period of visitation from 8:30 to 10:30 a.m. at Samson's Chapel of the Acres in Springfield, with a Mass of Christian Liturgy to begin at 11:30 a.m. at St. Cecilia's Church in Wilbraham. And her burial will be private. And those are the obituaries.
0: Okay, thank you, Maria. We'll go to the Health and Science page. There's a couple of interesting ones here. If you're interested in the summer solstice, which is coming up, public invited to celebrate the summer solstice, article that appeared in the University of Massachusetts Amherst. The public is invited to witness sunrise and sunset associated with the summer solstice among the standing stones of the University of Massachusetts Amherst Sun Wheel on Sunday. The morning gathering begins at, here you go, Maria, 5 a.m. shortly before sunrise at 5:13. I might have to pass on that. I might go to the evening one, and the evening gathering begins at 7:30 p.m. and about an hour before sunset at 8:30 p.m. Okay. These hour-long sunwheel events mark the astronomical change of seasons and the longest day and shortest night of the year in the Northern Hemisphere. At the gatherings, UMass Amherst astronomer Grant Wilson will discuss the astronomical, I always feel like I'm saying that wrong, of the sun's changing position in the sky during the year. He will also explain the seasonal positions of the Earth, the sun, and the moon, phases of the moon, the building of the sun wheel, and answer questions about astronomy. The exact time of the summer solstice this year is 4:24 a.m. on Sunday, when the sun reaches its northernmost position in the Earth's sky. This marks the astronomical start of summer in the Northern Hemisphere and winter in the Southern Hemisphere. On the day of the solstice, daylight is longest and nighttime is shortest in the Northern Hemisphere. In Amherst, the sun will be above the horizon for just over 15 hours and 17 minutes. On the day of the summer solstice, an observer located on the Tropic of Cancer will see the sun pass directly overhead at local noon. For locations north of the Tropic of Cancer, the sun reaches its highest noontime position in the sky for the year. At Earth's north pole, the sun remains above the horizon throughout the day, while at the south pole, it remains below the horizon. From the center of the sun wheel, the sun rises and sets farthest north along the horizon at positions marked by tall standing stones. Around the solstice, the sun's position changes only gradually, so visitors who stop by on their own in the days before or after June 21st can see the sun rising and setting close to the summer solstice stones. Interesting. At the evening session, if the sky is clear, a solar telescope will be set up to safely observe the surface of the sun. The UMass Amherst Sun Wheel is located south of McGurk Alumni Stadium, just off Rocky Hill Road. Visitors, okay, here you go, Marie. Visitors should be prepared for wet footing and mosquitoes. Heavy rain cancels the events, and updates will be posted on the UMass Astronomy Events page. So if you want a little bit more information, visit their website at umass.edu/sunwheel.
1: Very interesting.
0: Yeah.
1: Yeah. All right, another science item here. Scientists discover a deep whale graveyard that is teeming with life. This is by Aditha Ramakrishnan. Okay. And the Associated Press. Scientists have unearthed communities of marine life, including jellyfish, tube worms, and brittle stars, thriving on a millions-year-old whale graveyard. These graveyards form when whale carcasses fall to the sea floor, becoming a sustaining snack for nearby critters. This one, located up to 23,000 feet below the surface of the southeastern Indian Ocean, spans the largest area and is so far the deepest and oldest found. A whale's sheer size and the unique chemistry of its bones are the keys to forming these unique underwater neighborhoods, said Zaikun Song, a biologist with the Chinese Academy of Sciences Institute of Deep Sea Science and Engineering. Here's a quote: "At the same time, the very nature of the deep ocean makes these sites exceptionally difficult for scientists to locate, said Song, who was involved in the latest find. He wrote this in an email. Researchers explored the remaining, explored the remains during multiple deep sea submersible trips in 2023, collecting samples and mapping the extent of the micropolis. They found five carcass sites and fossils, including skulls belonging to beaked and baleen whales. The oldest bones date back 5.3 million years. How do they know that?
0: They could tell us anything, Maria.
1: Nipper was good in science. Feeding and living on the carcasses were myriad creatures, large and small, including sea cucumbers, squat lobsters, and saltwater clams. Many of them are likely species that have never been documented, according to findings published Wednesday in the journal Nature. Another quote, "The potential number of specimens is just astounding," said paleontologist Stephen Godfrey with the Calvert Marine Museum in Maryland, who wasn't involved in the research. Many factors likely conspired to preserve the bones for millions of years, according to the study authors. They're dense enough to outlast attacks from bone-eating worms and located deep enough in the ocean to avoid getting buried by dust and loose particles. The bones also were coated with a light layer of minerals from the surrounding seawater, which may have prevented them from degrading. Wow.
0: So if ever you wondered what happens to a whale when it dies, there you are. Interesting. You're right. How do they know all those? I suppose by going to the bones.
1: Taking a test of the bone, I guess. Yeah.
0: Neither one of us is good at science, Maria. I think we got to stop while we're ahead here. Yes. Okay. Quick article from Northampton. Academy of Music Theater hires executive director. The Academy of Music has hired Raymond Dumont to be its new executive director. Dumont comes to Northampton from the Public Theater in Lewiston, Maine, and his start at the Academy of Music will begin on July 1st, according to a statement from the venue. Born and raised in Maine, Dumont attended the Boston University School of Management, majoring in finance and marketing. He has been working in professional theater for over 30 years as performer, educator, director, choreographer, and producer. Dumont has enjoyed over 25 seasons at Maine State Music Theater, including 4 years as managing director from 1999 to 2003. The soon-to-be-retired Academy Executive Director, Deborah J. Gianthony, served the organization for 18 years, following 16 years of executive direction at the Shea Theater in Turner's Falls. Gianthony's tenure at the historic venue ushered in extensive restorations and renovations to the building and updates to theatrical equipment, expanding programming that includes a season series, several community-based series, and greater youth educational offerings, venue trustees said in the statement. The 805-seat theater draws 60,000 attendees a year, she said. It pulls 28% of its audience from at least 75 miles away. Well, that's interesting.
1: Okay, that brings us to the last page. And I will start with the horoscopes written by Eugenia Last. If today is your birthday,
0: happy birthday.
1: Change will tempt you this year, but don't let it cost you. Do the legwork. Talk less. Do more and choose to simplify your routine instead of exhausting yourself on things that don't or won't matter or make a difference to the outcome. Gemini, May 21st to June 20th. A personal change awaits you. Start conversations with people who have something to offer or those in an authoritative position who can guide you forward, making sure you understand the rules and regulations. Cancer, June 21st to July 22nd. Set priorities and high standards and follow through with your plans. Dreaming is not the same as delivering. Don't limit what you can do because you are too busy trying to get even with someone.
2: Wow.
0: Good advice there.
1: Leo, July 23rd to August 22nd. 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Sagittarius, November 23rd to December 21st. By directing your energy into lifestyle improvements and a less indulgent routine, you'll begin to make steady gains that boost your awareness regarding what's possible. Capricorn, December 22nd to January 19th. Open conversations that offer insight into what you can do and what you want to do, and you'll gain insight into options you hadn't considered. Aquarius, January 20th to February 19th. Emotions will surface, but progress can and will be made. Be ready to compromise to ensure everything runs smoothly. Keep your eyes on your goal. Pisces, February 20th to March 20th. Take a wait-and-see approach to initiating change. Put your energy into expanding your interests, skills, and association with people heading down a similar path. Aries, March 21st to April 19th. Engage in projects that encourage you to be the best version of yourself. Network, take a leadership position, and market yourself for success. And Taurus, April 20th to May 20th. Prepare to take care of minor details when you're put on hold and make the most of your time.
0: Is that when you're on the phone or something?
1: I don't know. An opportunity to improve your lifestyle is worth checking into.
0: Because I've certainly been put on hold many times. Yes. Yes. Okay, so it takes us to the almanac. Today is Wednesday, June 17th, the 168th day of 2026, and the 90th day of spring. Today's history. In 1963, the U.S. Supreme Court ruled that requiring the recitation of Bible verses in the Lord's Prayer in public schools is unconstitutional. In 72, five people were arrested for breaking into the Democratic National Committee headquarters in the Watergate office complex in Washington, D.C. Wow, that seems like it was yesterday, Maria.
1: Yeah.
0: In 1994, this is another good one. And this definitely, I don't think anyone will forget this one. In 1994, a televised police chase ended in the arrest of O.J. Simpson for the murders of his ex-wife and her friend.
1: Yeah.
0: That was quite the day.
1: Yeah.
0: Okay. Here we go, Maria. We did poorly last week, so let's see how we do. Let's see how we do this week. Igor Stravinsky, yes,
1: yeah,
0: 1882 to 1971, composer.
1: I don't know this person.
0: I have no clue. M. C. Escher, 1898 to 1972, artist. Oh, Ralph Bellamy, we know him.
1: Yeah.
0: 1904 to 1991, an actor. Oh, wait a minute. Maybe we know this guy. Elroy Crazy Legs Hirsch. I know the name, 1923 to 2004, football player.
1: Never heard of him.
0: But Crazy Legs, never heard him called that. Newt Gingrich, yep. Born in 43, U.S. politician. Oh, Barry Manilow, yeah. Absolutely. Born in 43.
1: Same age.
0: Yep, singer-songreiter. Greg Kinnear, yeah. Born in 63, an actor, yeah. William Fort, or Forte, born in 70, actor, no. Venus Williams, yeah. Born in 1980, tennis player. And, I actually know this name.
1: Heard of this person.
0: Yes,
1: yeah.
0: Kendrick Lamar, born in 87. He's a rapper.
1: Finally a rapper.
0: I know. One, we haven't known anybody here. Okay, today's fact, In God We Trust, became the official U.S. national motto after an act of Congress in 1956. Mm. Oh, interesting. Today's sports, in 1962, 22-year-old Jack Nicklaus, wow, beat Arnold Palmer by 3 strokes and became the youngest golfer to win the U.S. Open since 1923. Okay, here's today's quote. Let's see how we do with the quote. Unfortunately, the world is what it is now. People don't get along for whatever reason. As professional athletes, in a way, we're almost ambassadors for peace because sports brings everyone together.
1: Mm.
0: Very true, by Venus Williams.
1: Mm.
0: And that, I understand it. You look like you understand it. And I think it very true.
1: Yeah.
0: Look at the World Cup.
1: Yeah.
0: Look at that. Yeah.
1: All right, I'll read just a little part of this study from the health page. COVID-19 vaccine linked to protections against heart conditions by Daniel Wu. The COVID-19 vaccine reduced the risk of major cardiovascular events linked to COVID-19, strokes, heart attacks, and hospitalization from heart disease by about 40%,
0: wow,
1: according to a new study. The findings, the latest in a growing body of research about the vaccine's benefits for heart health, suggest such benefits observed in earlier studies have persisted for years. The study, published Monday in JAMA, Internal Medicine, also suggested the vaccine has a broader public health benefit. The vaccine modestly reduced cardiovascular conditions, hospitalizations, and deaths of all causes, including those not linked to COVID. Quote, it tells us that these vaccines have actually brought beneficial effects even in people who don't really know that they actually have contracted COVID-19. And a lot of people like that. They don't know if they had it or not.
0: Mm-hmm.
1: Probably did, but didn't have enough symptoms. Previous studies have indicated the COVID-19 vaccine reduces the incidence of heart attacks and strokes, including a study of around 46 million adults in England between 2020 and 2022. So, some good news
0: something
1: coming from
0: good.
1: That.
0: Yeah, absolutely.
1: Yeah.
0: So, Maria, I guess that's it. We can go out and enjoy this beautiful weather today.
1: Yes.
0: Yes. And
1: can enjoy the weekend and happy Father's Day to all the fathers out there.
0: Anyone it applies to. Absolutely.
1: Yeah. Thanks for listening.
2: And thank you both for reading to us today from the pages of the Springfield Republican. It's Wednesday, June 17th, 2026, and you're listening to Valley Eye Radio. Up next, we're going to hear from Martha with the Westfield News, and we'll take a little trip up the river to Hampshire County. Steve will bring us the Daily Hampshire Gazette. And then rounding out the news this morning into the afternoon, we'll hear from Janet with the Greenfield Recorder. We've got all that and much more coming up here for you on Valley Eye Radio.
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5: 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I hope to see you then.
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7: 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I am very fortunate to be a Valley Eye Radio reader. 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
8: 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Vision is your ability to see down the road. Use your imagination to see all the way down the road. I like what Robert Collier said, the great successful people of the world have used their imagination. They think ahead and create their mental picture in all its details, filling in here, adding a little there, altering this a bit and that a bit, but steadily building. Steadily building. Keep on building, and your vision will become your reality. I hope you find reflection and positivity in this reading, and thank you for listening to Valley Eye Radio.
9: Hello, it's Martha with the Westfield News for Wednesday, June 17, 2026. In front page news, Senior Center hosts June celebration. Ray Guimette performed to a sold-out crowd at the Westfield Senior Center as he performed his Array of Elvis concert. It recently hosted a June celebration recognizing Father's Day, the return of State Senator John Vilas from his recent deployment with the National Guard, Pride Month, and Flag Day. Attending also included Emily Vilas, COA Assistant Director, Joan Boucher, COA Special Projects Coordinator, Tina Gorman, and State Senator John Vilas and his son Carson, and also attending were Susan and retired Justice John Greeny, who were all smiles as they took in the Senior Center performance. Continuing on the front page, Regional School District hires new superintendent by Cliff Clark from Southwick. Erin Fahey Carrier, the Regional School District's current Director of Curriculum and former Powder Mill School Principal, has been chosen by the school committee to become the new superintendent. She will officially take over next June when current superintendent Jennifer Willard retires. I think we get the best of both worlds in the same person, said Robert Stevenson, the chair of the Southwick Tolland Granville Regional School District School Committee, about Fahey Carrier after he provided the reasons he believed she was the better choice. On Monday night, Fahey Carrier and Dr. Ginger Coleman, the two finalists to replace Willard, answered seven questions at a special meeting of the school committee about how they would lead the district. Fahey Carrier is currently with the regional school district as its curriculum development director and has been with the district since 2017, which is when she was appointed as principal of Powder Mill School. She also served in leadership roles in the Chicopee and Westfield school districts. Coleman is the director of student services for Ware Public Schools and has been there since August 2023. The seven questions covered leadership and vision, budget management and resource allocation, crisis management and problem solving, community relations and communication, equity and student achievement, staff leadership and organizational structure, and strategic planning and long-term decision-making. Stevenson mentioned that both candidates knew the questions beforehand, said both did a good job. I think one of them stood out to me. Fahey Carrier took advantage of that time to make sure that when she came before us to interview for the most important position that they could ever aspire to, she was extremely prepared, he said, referring to Fahey Carrier's answers. He added that both candidates were similar in their philosophy.

0: This broadcast service is provided by Valley iRadio. The material being read is the copyright property of the publications being read. Access to this program is solely for persons who cannot read the original printed version due to a visual impairment or other disability. By continuing to listen, you confirm that you have such a condition.
1: I was very impressed with the way that Erin was strategic in how she dissected the questions, how she answered the questions, and then how she summarized her answers to each question, said Petschke, who represents Granville on the committee. She also addressed the fact that Fahey Carrier was an internal candidate. While I understand that there are both strengths and weaknesses when you have an internal candidate, I do feel that Erin genuinely has her finger on the pulse of this district and made it very clear tonight what she thought the opportunities for growth and improvement were, Petschke said. Committee member Jennifer Burkholder, like Petschke, also said Coleman would bring a different perspective to the district, which seems like that is something that people in the town would like too. However, she also saw the strong side of Fahey Carrier, which we know already, and I think she's definitely capable of this job. Burkholder, who represents Southwick on the committee, said of Fahey Carrier. Burkholder also acknowledged Fahey Carrier's experience and knowledge, but said one of her concerns was that she was an internal candidate. I think one of my concerns on the internal candidate is just the current state of the teachers and the administration, she said without explaining the current state. No matter who is selected, I would like to see as a very clear goal an overall vision for improvement, because it does seem like there's some sort of a disconnect there between communicating to the staff and faculty, Burkholder said, referring to the current district administration. Judy Stanley, who represents Tolland on the committee, also noted how Fahey Carrier answered the questions and that both she and Coleman were presenting fairly similar goals and visions of what they would bring to a job. She particularly liked Fahey Carrier's focus on school culture. I did like Erin's focus on culture because I think it can be very wishy-washy and a sort of term that gets thrown around. But when talking about a culture of appreciation, there are moral and trust issues that can be addressed, Stanley said. Committee member Melissa Morrissey also thought both interviewed well. I think that both of them are obviously very high energy, have a lot of experience, are both looking to be seen, to listen to others, to be in a leadership role that's involved in the school, which I think is going to be huge, Morrissey said. I think we need that. We need somebody who's present in the halls, who's friendly with the kids, who knows what's going on, Morrissey continued. I think they both have that quality. Committee member Ryan Korbakov, who represents Southwick, said, like the other committee members, that Coleman would bring a new perspective. Our opinions are shaped by our experiences. So Dr. Coleman, coming from somewhere totally different, not that Erin hasn't, she's been other places. It could be beneficial as far as new ideas and cultivating and seeing our culture from the outside, Korobovkov said. I think they're both qualified and good in different ways, she said. Both candidates were asked questions about district finances. Fahey Carrier said the first step is finding out which financial decisions would have an impact on individual students and groups of students in the entire district. We need to be able to communicate when we're making decisions on what that impact will be to all stakeholder groups so that they are understanding the underlying decisions behind what we're doing now, Fahey Carrier said. She then acknowledged that residents don't always agree with different budgetary decisions, but people deserve honesty and transparency, and they need to know how decisions were made, so that's really important. When I look at the entire decision-making framework and I pair it with communication, I would follow a pretty strict, straightforward approach, starting with fixed and mandated costs, understanding those best, getting a handle on them, and then communicating that to our populations, all of our stakeholders, she said. Stevenson said that was one of Fahey Carrier's strengths while recognizing the difficult budget decisions that will need to be made next.

0: year. We've already started talking about it now. We're going to involve the public into more of the budgetary side of this. We are going to hit a 2%, 2.5% override vote, whether we like it or not, Stevenson said. So the more information and the better that we can educate the public as to what we're dealing with. And I think it's exactly what Aaron said. We need to figure out what we're standing for. What do we want? What does the district want? Stevenson continued. And then once we decide that if you have to go into a 2.5% override because you need to be able to provide what the district and the towns have all said that they want, I think that's an easy vote. If you go into a 2.5% override and people don't know what you're doing, why you're doing it, or how you're going to do it, it'll go down, he said. With that, the committee voted unanimously to appoint Fahey Carrier. And last on the front page, state to reimburse Westfield and Southwick for snow ice removal by Cliff Clark from Westfield. Because many of the Commonwealth's municipalities incurred some of the largest costs ever to remove ice and snow from their roads, Westfield and Southwick were included in an $80 million allocation included in the state's fiscal 2027 budget to offset the costs. That's great news, said Westfield DPW Director Randy Brown, about the $513,511 the department can use to repair damaged roads. Westfield racked up nearly $2.8 million this winter to keep the roads clear. I would imagine that's the highest amount the city has spent, Brown said, adding that the higher inflation attributed to the increased costs. For comparison, he said last year's costs were $1.64 million and the year before totaled $1.2 million. Westfield had a total of 15 plowable events, plus additional efforts to clean up downtown after the big event in January, he said. The largest expense, $1.74 million, was spent on the private contractors hired to clear the 190 miles of streets and roads the DPW actively maintains. Southwick was allocated $197,307 under the program, which is called the Winter Aid Recovery Program. This is like the last time, Brown said, referring to RAP, which was funded by the state legislature in 2023 after a particularly brutal winter. Brown said the allocation is considered reimbursable. We put together a proposal for MassDOT for approval, he said. The city then covers the cost and the DPW applies for reimbursement, he said. He said the program has essentially the same requirements as the annual Chapter 90 allocation each municipality in the state gets each year. In Southwick, which is already struggling financially, the $473,790 was covered primarily by free cash. The state allocation covers snow clearing and plowing, roadway preparation and salting, ice breaking, flooding, the reconstruction and resurfacing of roadways, the repair of damage from downed trees, any unanticipated cost attributed to winter weather preparation or recovery. Labor costs associated with the above items are eligible. Funds may be used for costs already incurred by the municipality in response to winter storm events. RAP funding, a state funding source, is applicable to all federal, state, and local procurement and pre-qualification regulations and guidelines, according to the MassDOT announcement of the allocation. And today's Pride honoree, Judge Mark Mason, was born in 1956. Judge Mark Mason, he, him, stands out in Western Massachusetts, not just for his legal career, but for the visibility as an openly gay leader in public life. Raised in Springfield and later graduating from Classical High, Brown University, and Western New England School of Law, he built a career rooted in the region that shaped him. When Governor Mitt Romney appointed him to the Massachusetts Superior Court in 2006, he became one of the state's most prominently openly gay judges, presiding over more than 275 criminal trials. Mason has been outspoken about the importance of representation, and his presence on the bench helped shift expectations about who belongs in the legal system. Even after retiring in 2004, he continues to serve. In addition to founding Mason Mediation, a dispute resolution firm, he is a trustee of the Massachusetts Bar Association and vice chair of its dispute resolution section. The way Mason carries himself in public, steady, grounded, and unapologetically proud of who he is, reminds us that authenticity is not a risk, but a form of leadership. And a quote from Judge Mark Mason, "Diversity is our strength." And some events in the area: in Huntington, Brown Bag Program. The Huntington Council on Aging's Brown Bag Program pickup takes place every third Friday from 10 to 11 a.m. at Stanton Hall at 26 Russell Road. In Southwick, summer reading. The Southwick Public Library's summer reading program, children ages 2 to 11, begins June 24, but you can register early by going to the website at the Southwick Library. The summer reading opening day event on June 24 will be from 5 to 7:30 p.m. and will include a bubble performance by Vinny the Bubble Guy, glitter tattoos with Breeze Balloons, Firefly Fields Mini Zoo, and the Moolicious Ice Cream Truck. No registration is necessary to attend. Also in Southwick, Stories and Songs. Babies, newborn to age 2, and caregivers are invited to socialize and play at the Southwick Public Library today and June 22 from 10:30 a.m. to 12:30 p.m. Tina brings toys, a story, and songs to share. Contact the library to register. And some events in Westfield. Homeless Cat Project. June is Adopt-a-Cat Month, and the Westfield Homeless Cat Project is filled with cats and kittens. Adoption clinics are held every Saturday from noon to 4 p.m. and also by appointment during the week. For more information, contact Denise at deniseseneco@hotmail.com and visit the Facebook page at Westfield Homeless Cat Project Adoptions for updates and events. Those not ready to adopt are asked to consider fostering a cat or kitten in need, or making a monetary donation, or canned Friskies and Fancy Feast. Wish lists are also posted on Amazon. Donated items can be sent to or dropped off at 1124 East Mountain Road at any time. Children's Museum. Amelia Park Children's Museum offers the following programs in June. Mondays, Coral Reefs. Tuesdays, Summer Coloring Sheets. Thursdays, Sun Catchers. Fridays, Sink or Boat. Join the museum for a Father's Day craft activity on Thursday, June 18. Supplies will be provided. These programs are offered at 10 a.m. and 1 p.m. and are included with the price of admission. Amelia Park Children's Museum is located at 29 South Broad Street and is open 9 a.m. to 4 p.m. Thursday through Tuesday. The museum offers hands-on learning for children ages 1 to 7 in a safe and welcoming environment. Cost of admission is $8 per person. Grandparents and seniors are admitted at a reduced rate of $4. For those who present a valid EBT card, up to 6 people, admission is $2 per person. 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Teen Time on Thursday, June 18, from 3 to 4:30 p.m., the Westfield Athenaeum will offer a free drop-in hangout space for teens ages 12 to 18 in the activity room to play board or video games, work on crafts or art projects, or just relax with friends. Supplies and snacks will be provided. Registration is encouraged, but walk-ins are welcome. Also, Collage Club. The Collage Club will meet at the Westfield Athenaeum on Saturday, June 20, from 10 to 11:30 a.m. Collage Club is a monthly adult event focused on paper crafting. Each session will be led by a collage artist who will provide a prompt, but you can work on your own project. The Athenaeum will provide basic materials and tools, or bring your own as well. Adults of all levels, from beginner to experienced, are welcome. And Stanley Park Concert. Stanley Park will host a concert by 7 Bridges Road on Sunday, June 21. This band plays the music of the Eagles in an all-acoustic format. This performance begins at 6 p.m. at the Beverage Pavilion and has a suggested donation of $5 per person. Chairs will be provided, and food service will be available from the Bubble Mug Cafe at Pottery Cellar. For more information on the Westfield Bank Sunday Night Concert Series, visit stanleypark.org or call the park office at 413-568-9312. I have one obituary. Charles Anderson Orcutt III of Westfield was born on November 17, 1935, and passed away on June 11, 2026. He had worked as an owner-operator truck driver. He leaves behind his daughters Sheila Dickinson, Charlene Garetta, Susan Fernandez, Cynthia Trask, Linda Orcutt, and Sandra Foster, his brother David, and his sister Nancy Mancino, and many nieces, nephews, grandchildren, great-grandchildren, and great-great-grandchildren. Visiting hours will be Friday, June 19, from 11 to 12:30 p.m. at the Westfield Avalon Funeral Home in Westfield, and there will be a prayer and remembrance service at 12:30 at the funeral home. In sports, Safe and Sound, at least for now, in Wheeler Finals by Chris Putz from Westfield. With their backs to the wall, Safe and Sound fought to see the light of another day in the Westfield Little League Baseball Wheeler Division Championship. They flipped the switch. Both teams came out hitting on all cylinders. Safe and Sound just kept on hitting all the way past Westfield Gas and Electric to a winner-take-all championship game to be held today at the Ralph E. Sandville Memorial Field. They did so with a 13-6 win over G&E on Monday evening. Dear Annie by Annie Lane. An editor's note, Annie Lane is off this week, and this column was first published in 2023. There's drama unfolding at the gym. Dear Annie, I love the gym. It has really helped me gain confidence and strength. I have been going to the same gym in our small town for roughly 10 years. I know all the people there and enjoy my time there, until lately. There is a woman who just started going to the gym who is toxic. She really hurt a dear friend of mine whose child was in the same class as her child by spreading vicious rumors that she was having an affair with the tennis instructor. This was not true. She is the typical mean girl from middle school who we all chose to forget. The girl who never grew up. Aside from comforting my hurt friend, I never came into contact with this woman until she joined my gym. Now I have to see her daily, and it bothers me. It seems like every time I sign up for a class, she is also in the same class. Signed, Took Away My Happy Place. Dear Took Away, don't let her take away your happy place. As long as she does not try to engage you in conversation, just ignore her. The gym is a big place with lots of people, so don't let one bad apple spoil the bunch. Focus on your exercises and on the kind people, the friends you have made at the gym over the years, and you won't have time to focus on her negativity. If you consciously choose to focus your attention on all the wonderful people and experiences you have at the moment, she will become like white noise in the background, and you won't even notice her. Dear Annie, I was hanging out with my closest friend Alice and her friend Jane, and they started talking about Alice's ex-boyfriend. They asked me to leave for a minute so they could talk privately, but then they avoided me for the rest of the day. Once Alice and I both got home, she sent a message saying our friendship wasn't working and how we shouldn't be friends anymore. I agreed with her, considering the fact that she couldn't trust me. But then, without explanation, for the next few days, Alice was friendly and nice. At that point, I was broken. I've been crying over this. What should I do? Signed, Confused Girl. Dear Confused Girl, her behavior is certainly confusing. It makes no sense. One day she is nice, and the next day she is mean, and then she is nice again. If you want this friendship to continue, you have to find out why she doesn't trust you. If she makes up a reason, or if you don't agree with her, then I might pull away and find a new friend, one who is consistently kind. She might also be suffering from a mental illness. If her behavior continues to be erratic, encourage her to seek help. And our hints from Heloise. Wringing out a method for drying clothes. Dear Heloise, people have written to you with tips on how to dry clothes that you have hand-washed, usually while traveling. But there's one step that most people don't seem to know about. After you wash clothes, and I've tried using a shampoo that is generally better than soap for this purpose, wring them out as hard as you can, then roll them up in a towel. Most people might know about these steps, but the key next step is to then walk on the folded up towel, flip it over, and walk on the other side as well. The body weight of walking on the towel really gets a great deal of moisture out of the clothing, and it dries much faster. I read about this tip several years ago, and we've used it frequently when we travel. Also, when trying to keep dish sponges clean, I also read many years ago to just put your sponge on the top rack of the dishwasher when you run it. It certainly helps clean and sanitize the sponge or dishcloth. Thanks for your hints. I've read your column since I was a little girl, and now I'm a grandmother. From Susan in Charlottesville, Virginia. Freezing chips. Dear Heloise, I've been sealing my chips and crackers in bags, which I then put in the freezer. They last for months without going stale by using this method of storage. From Gail in Hastings, Nebraska. Flying with e-cigarettes. Dear Heloise, traveling can be stressful. There are many things to manage before you reach the departure gate, and the last thing anyone needs is to be stopped because of an item that seemed harmless to pack. But some everyday items come with strict aviation rules many travelers aren't aware of. Not knowing them can mean having your luggage opened, getting items removed, and facing delays that were avoidable. What's the item? The item is a vape or e-cigarette. Small and personal, it's the kind of thing that gets tossed into a suitcase without a second thought. But the Federal Aviation Administration has had a firm rule in place since 2016. Vapes, e-cigarettes, and spare lithium batteries must be carried in carry-on luggage only. They aren't permitted in checked baggage, regardless of the airline or the airport. From Danielle via email. Danielle, we've received several letters on this subject. Thank you for reminding readers about packing e-cigarettes in checked luggage. From Heloise. And replacing glass windows. Dear Heloise, in regards to Jacqueline, who wrote about spots on a double pane window that wouldn't come off, I think the issue is that moisture has gotten between the panes of glass. When insulating glass is manufactured, the airspace is filled with argon gas. Over time, mostly from unknown reasons, the seal will fail, the gas will escape, and the airspace gets filled with ambient air that contains moisture. Over time, the spots and discolorization will increase. The only option is to replace the glass. My comments come from 26 years of working in residential construction and 22 years as a licensed home inspector. From John in Casanova, New York. And that is the Westfield News for Wednesday, June 17, 2026. This has been Martha. 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
1: 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MAIN, the Massachusetts Audio Information Network, covering Franklin, Hampshire, and Hampden counties, and is solely for those who are blind, visually impaired, or who are unable to read print material independently due to some other health condition or disability. 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
3: Hello and welcome again to Valley iRadio. This is Steve Richards, and this hour we'll be reading from the pages of the Daily Hampshire Gazette for Wednesday, June 17th. And we'll begin with a look at the Hampshire County weather forecast. Today, times of clouds and sun with a high of 79. Tonight, mostly cloudy with a shower or two and a low of 59. Tomorrow, Thursday, a drenching thunderstorm expected in the p.m., a high of 78 and a low of 64. And Friday, clouds and sun, breezy and less humid with a high of 81. The lead story in today's Gazette, down the right-hand column of the front page, from Amherst, Council approves $107.1 million budget. Elementary schools receive a $120,000 boost as town finalizes spending plan. By staff writer Scott Mersback, Dateline Amherst. Citing the needs of the youngest public school students in Amherst, town council this week agreed to boost the proposed fiscal year 2027 elementary school budget by $120,000, ensuring the restoration of math and reading interventionists. In a lengthy discussion at Monday's meeting, in which town manager Paul Bockelman's $107.1 million spending plan was largely approved as presented, councilors by a 10-3 vote agreed to add money to the $29.48 million elementary school budget he recommended, which fell about $500,000 short of the request from the Amherst School Committee. The extra $120,000 will come from an identical cut in funding for the town's capital improvement program, reducing the appropriation for equipment, facilities, and buildings to $4.47 million. District 2 Councilor Amber Cano-Martin said children's needs should be a priority for the town council. Quote, "These are our very youngest children, our elementary school children," Cano Martin said. "If we don't provide them the supports they need right now, it's going to catch up with us later." Also supporting the additional money for the elementary schools, which had been recommended by the Finance Committee, were at-large counselors Alicia Walker and Andy Churchill, District 5 counselors Sam McLeod and Anna Devlin-Gauthier, District 4 counselors Jennifer Taub and Pam Rooney, District 3 Counselor Halla Heather Lord, and District 1 Counselors Kathy Schoen and Jill Brevik. Those opposed to the adjustment were Council President Mandy Jo Haneke, District 3 Counselor George Ryan, and District 2 Counselor Lynn Greismer. Brevik attempted to double the increase to $250,000, noting that this would meet the school committee halfway to its proposed budget. That amendment was defeated, with just 3 other counselors supporting that amount. Brevik explained her rationale, noting significant changes are coming this fall when the new 565-student K-5 Amethyst Brook School opens, with 6th graders beginning to attend the Chestnut Street Academy. At the same time, she said, there will be fewer specialists teaching art, music, physical education, and library science, as well as a reduction in interventionists. Quote, I think taken all together, the interventionists and specialists and allowing for staffing flexibility to ensure all students can participate is what will reduce future special education referrals and sustain student success in the upper grades, Brevik said. This is forward thinking about what will save us money down the road. The town manager's proposal for the elementary schools was about $339,000 above the 3.85% guidance set by the town council and also exceeded the budget brought forward by Superintendent E. Zomara Herman. Understanding this, Haneke said the town council should not ignore the financial guidelines it set and also shouldn't decrease the capital budget. Quote, we constantly hear about our infrastructure needs and deferred maintenance as much, if not more, than we hear about school funding concerns, Haneke said. It remains uncertain exactly what will be reduced in capital spending. Finance Director Sean Mangano said no decisions have been made and that Bockelman would talk to department heads about projects that could be delayed or altered. Ryan joined Haneke with concerns about amending the school budget, observing that the superintendent indicated the budget she developed was fine. Quote, did I misunderstand? Did the school superintendent bring a budget that was actually within the guidelines? Ryan said. I'm struggling with the thought that somehow the school superintendent sees it one way and the school committee sees it another. While there had been expected to be savings through the consolidation of three elementary schools to two and the closing of both Fort River and Wildwood schools, Churchill said this may not happen. Part of the issue is that Amherst sixth graders will be in the middle school, but not with peers from Pelham, Shutesbury, and Leverett, because those towns weren't favorable to a grades 6-8 regional model. Quote, I think the $120,000 compromise is a compromise, Churchill said. He added that he appreciates the focus on math and reading interventionists as a way to reduce future special education costs. Walker said she would have supported even more money going to the schools. Quote, we cannot continue to be so rigid around school funding simply because of our budget constraints, Walker said. Deb Leonard, who chairs the Amherst School Committee, said educators made it clear that not getting the full budget request will fundamentally change the culture of the schools, especially since it means specials teachers are being eliminated. The full budget proposal from Bockelman was approved in a 12-1 vote, with only Haneke voting against, though Greismer explained her affirmative vote. Quote, I will be voting yes, because to vote yes means I approve of the manager's budget, even with this slight change, Greismer said. There was little disagreement about the rest of the budget, which includes money for municipal operations, the regional schools, and the Jones Library. The budget will mean bringing on two new firefighter EMTs and two new water and wastewater treatment plant operators. Also at the top page, or the top of the front page in today's Gazette from Northampton, the Forgotten Patriots. Ceremony marking America's 250th celebrated the lives of Revolutionary War veterans buried at Old City Cemetery. By staff writer Samuel Jelinas. Dateline, Northampton. While 173 Revolutionary War veterans lie buried in Bridge Street Cemetery, a local historian is bringing their stories to light as America marks its 250th anniversary. On Saturday morning, dozens of people braved scorching heat, taking shelter under trees and a couple of tents in the cemetery to commemorate those who put their lives on the line in the fight against Britain that led to the country's founding. Throughout the ceremony, American flags marked the graves of Revolutionary War veterans. Among those buried in the cemetery, which was established in 1611, are William Clark, a private who began serving along the Hudson River at age 16, and General Seth Pomeroy, the only Northampton resident to fight at the Battle of Bunker Hill. Pomeroy was 65 when he took part in the battle. The captain of the Northampton Minuteman Regiment was Jonathan Allen, who has a grave on Bridge Street. He was one of six sons of Betty Allen to serve in the war. Allen herself, a prominent early resident of Northampton, whose legacy is defined by her career as a colonial midwife, is also buried in the cemetery. Not far from where speeches took place at Saturday's event stood a five-legged stone table, which is the gravestone of Captain John Hunt. He lived at 109 Elm Street, a colonial-style home today known as Sessions House at Smith College. There are also 11 forgotten African-American patriots in the cemetery who do not have marked graves. Quote, "The majority were common soldiers, fathers, sons, and brothers, fighting together untrained and going from their farm fields to the battlefields," said Deborah Windolsky, who received an Excellence in Historic Preservation Award from the Daughters of the American Revolution for her work unearthing their stories. Honoring the first veterans in the nation's history would not have been possible without Windolowski's research in Patriot Grave Project, those gathered on Saturday said. The research located 173 Revolutionary-era veterans over a two-year period. If the yet-to-be-verified numbers are accurate, it would mean Bridge Street Cemetery is likely to have more veterans from America's first war than any other cemetery nationwide, according to Windolowski. Quote, "The most rewarding part of this project so far has been getting to know our patriots right here in Bridge Street Cemetery, learning their stories, researching their military service, and finding their gravestones so that we could honor them with a flag at today's event," she said, after receiving a framed award recognizing her work. Saturday's event also featured local reenactors, bringing four of the people buried in the cemetery to life by wearing period clothing and leading tours. They portrayed Caleb Strong, who served as Massachusetts governor from 1800 to 1807, played by Benjamin Spencer, General Seth Pomeroy, a distinguished military leader from Northampton, played by Andrew Taylor, Elizabeth Betty Allen, played by Joy Taylor, and Phoebe Bartlett Parsons, wife of a Minuteman and mother of Patriot soldiers, played by Madeline Cahill. DAR State Regent Mary Tedesco said she often has to explain why her organization, founded in 1890, has enduring relevance. She told those present that today's living are the stewards of history. Quote, "As we celebrate America 250, we are reminded that history is not simply something that we study. It is something we inherit, preserve, and pass forward. Each generation serves as a steward for our nation's history," she said. The morning event was attended by several regional dignitaries, including Northampton Mayor Gina Louise Shara, State Representative Lindsay Sabadosa, Democrat from Northampton, and Northwestern District Attorney Dave Sullivan. Steve Connor, the 22-year director of Northampton's Veterans Services, who retired in May, was also honored with a Distinguished Citizen Award from the National DAR Society. Quote, "Today we not only remember those who fought for independence, but we also recognize the many individuals in our community who continue the work of preserving history, serving others, and strengthening our civic life," Shara said. Sabadosa talked about the current climate of political divisiveness and how it is a necessary ingredient to keep democracy alive. Quote, "I feel like we are being more and more divided, that we fight more and more every day about the future, about what we should be focused on, and there's a place for that," she said. "Democracy needs to be messy. There needs to be disagreement. It's not strong otherwise." Ray Ellsworth of Beckett, one of many Color Guard members dressed in traditional military uniforms from the Revolutionary War period, who performed a three-volley salute with old muskets, said the flag is a source of unity. Quote, it flies over our courthouses, it flies over our government buildings, it flies over our schools daily. It's brought down to half-mast in times of sorrow and tragedy, he said, leading a toast to the flag. It went with our soldiers to free us from tyranny. It went south during the Civil War to end slavery. It went to Europe to free Europe from the Holocaust. It's just a beautiful thing. In addition to reading the entire text of the Declaration of Independence, the names of all 173 Revolutionary War veterans were read. Also on the front page today from Northampton, instincts took over. Homestead restaurateur saves joking man with timely Heimlich maneuver, by staff writer Anthony Camilleri, Dateline Northampton. At a moment's notice, a local restaurateur came to a choking man's rescue, saving his life with the Heimlich maneuver. On Thursday, June 4th, Northampton Fire Rescue was dispatched to a reported choking emergency downtown. Prior to the department's arrival, Homestead restaurant owner Jeremy Werther, who had stepped out of the kitchen to check in with front-of-the-house staff, saw the emergency unfold and stepped in to help. Werther said he turned to his left and, looking toward the outdoor seating area near local burger, saw a woman attempting to give a choking man abdominal compressions. Quote, instincts took over. I just ran over. She was pretty much out of breath at that point and had released the individual, Werther said. I stepped right in, gave two thrusts, and whatever was in that throat came right out. It was just a natural reaction, right place, right time. You've got to help the people around you. When crews arrived, the man was alert, breathing without difficulty, and ultimately declined further treatment, the Northampton Fire Department shared in a Facebook post. Werther, who has spent most of his career working in commercial kitchens, said the incident was not the first time he had to perform the life-saving maneuver. Quote, unfortunately, working in restaurants, you see a lot and end up around a lot of those situations, he said. I don't want to see anyone get hurt. That's really what it comes down to. If I can help, I'm going to. The incident occurred only weeks after Smith Academy sophomore Eli Bai performed the Heimlich maneuver on his friend, who was choking on a hot dog during a class trip. Smith Academy principal Connor Driscoll presented Bai with a plaque recognizing the student's life-saving act at a school assembly, while a certificate with similar recognition came from the Hatfield Fire Department and Fire Chief Robert Flaherty. Although Northampton Fire Chief Andrew Pelas could not be reached immediately for comment, the department commended Werther for his fast actions via social media and encouraged the general public to pursue CPR and first aid training. Quote, emergencies can happen anywhere and often without warning. In this case, Jeremy's willingness to act and his knowledge of a life-saving skill helped prevent what could have been a tragic outcome, the fire department said. Northampton Fire Rescue would like to recognize and thank Jeremy Werther for his quick thinking and decisive actions. His response serves as a great reminder of the importance of CPR and first aid training and the impact an ordinary person can have during an emergency. And finally on the front page today from Greenfield, fan base carries festival to 40 years. Green River event may draw largest crowd yet. By Cheryl Hunter for the Gazette, Dateline Greenfield. When the Green River Festival returns to the Franklin County Fairgrounds this weekend, June 19th through the 21st, it will mark an extra special year as the beloved event celebrates its 40th anniversary. This year's festival, which is shaping up to draw the largest crowd yet, will feature more than 50 bands performing across four stages, along with local food, beer and wine, crafts, camping, and plenty of activities for children. The festival has been one of the high points of the summer in Western Massachusetts since its conception. The concert began in 1986 at Greenfield Community College. The first fest was held to celebrate the five-year anniversary of WRSI-FM and featured NRBQ and 10,000 Maniacs. That initial concert planted the seed of what would become a music and hot air balloon festival presented by the Franklin County Chamber of Commerce, and it officially became the Green River Festival in 1998. It has become one of the major music festivals in the Northeast, a fact confirmed by national media attention in 2015. Signature Sounds of Northampton sold the Green River Festival to DSP Shows of Northampton and New York in 2023. The festival also moved, post-pandemic, from its home at GCC to the Franklin County Fairgrounds on Wisdom Way, leaving the hot air balloons behind as the new site was not suitable for them. Some of the bands that have graced the festival's stages over the years include Brandy Carlile, John Batiste, Emmylou Harris, Dr. John, Richard Thompson, and many, many others. Festival director and co-owner of DSP Shows, John Sanders, said he is proud to be part of such a special and enduring event. Quote, "The economy isn't great and people are having to be tight with their money," Sanders said. "There are a lot of festivals like Fresh Grass and Boston Calling that aren't even happening this year. And here's Green River Festival celebrating its 40th year, and we're going to have our biggest crowd ever." Sanders credits the festival's devoted fans for keeping it going and growing over the years. Quote, "It feels great. It feels like the community has bought into it and loves the festival and always has," he said. "Also, it is not the secret it once was, and people come from all over the Northeast." The growth in attendance can be credited to the strong lineup this year, featuring a host of artists such as The Beths, Rat Boys, Tyler Ballgame, Wednesday, and more. Headliners are country musician Charlie Crockett on Friday, indie rockers Spoon on Saturday, and the experimental indie rock band Geese on Sunday night. Sunday is proving to be the most popular day, with tickets nearly sold out. One of the main reasons for this is Geese, the Brooklyn-based band led by Cameron Winter, formed in 2016 when its members were in high school. Sanders books the festival acts months in advance, and when he booked Geese, he had no idea the band would take off as it did after its third album, Getting Killed, became a hit in 2025 with both critics and fans. Quote, "I was working on booking them right around when the record came out," Sanders said. "I had no idea it was going to go through the stratosphere and that they would be on Saturday Night Live the week that our single-day tickets went on sale. We just knew they were a great band and would be a great fit for Green River, and were lucky to get them when we did." "There are so many acts I am excited to see this year," Sanders continued, rattling off a list of artists including Rat Boys, The War and Treaty, Jay Maxis, Kurt Vile and The Violators, and festival alum Lucius, as well as Hooray for the Riff Raff. As is tradition, danceable music from all over the globe will be featured on the Dean's Beans stage, featuring everything from the soul and reggae sounds of Lila Ike from Jamaica to the bounce music of Big Freedia from New Orleans. Singer-songwriter Angela Autumn and bluesman Swamp Dog are examples of the type of Americana and roots music that will be played on the back porch stage. From the start, the Green River Festival has showcased local talent, even as it has brought in more national acts. This year, the Roundhouse at the fairgrounds will be dedicated to local artists, including Mal Devesa, Eavesdrop, Lux Deluxe, Splendid Torch, and June Millington. Millington, co-founder of Fanny and the Institute for the Musical Arts, will play on Saturday afternoon. Quote, "I'm bringing a group of campers with me, and they sound great," she said, adding that she will also play guitar with Filipino rapper Ruby Ibarra on Friday night. The Roundhouse will also feature music for children, festival favorites. The Grumpy Time Club Band, led by Carrie Ferguson, will host a fun time dance party Sunday. Quote, "We love playing the Green River Festival," Ferguson said. "We're really looking forward to it. It's always a good time. I believe this will be our fourth festival, and we're even hoping to debut some new material this year. Can't wait. The festival always strives to make improvements, but it has not implemented any major changes heading into the 40th year. Quote, with more people, we have had to up the infrastructure with more food vendors and porta potties, Sanders said. And we have tried to adjust the gates a little to get people in faster and more efficiently. Last year, after requests from attendees, the festival added a selection of local beers. They will once again offer brews from seven local breweries, including Incandescent Brewing from Bernardston, a new addition. There will also be canned cocktails, wine, and plenty of other local food and drink options. On-site parking passes for Saturday and Sunday are, and all camping options are sold out, but a free shuttle will run from the Olive Street parking garage to the fairgrounds. There will be free parking in the garage and at the lots in Greenfield, but the city has asked that people not park at the meters and instead leave those spaces for downtown visitors. A new offering this year is that for $50, chairs, blankets, and other items can be checked in and stored to avoid having to carry them around. Quote, I think the ticket sales prove that people are really excited about what we are doing this year, Sanders said. Turning now to the Cities and Towns page from Northampton, theater exec tapped to lead Academy. Board selects Ray Dumont to replace Deborah Janthony. By staff writer Carolyn Brown, Dateline Northampton. A theater executive with more than 30 years of experience in performance, directing, education, and arts administration has been selected to lead the historic Academy of Music downtown. The Academy of Music announced Tuesday that it has hired Ray Dumont as executive director of the 274 Main Street venue. Dumont, currently executive director of the Public Theater in Lewiston, Maine, will replace Deborah Janthony, who is retiring after nearly two decades in the role. Dumont will begin his role part-time on Wednesday, July 1st, while commuting from Maine to finish work at the Public Theater. His role will begin full-time at the Academy on Saturday, August 1st, and Janthony will stay at the Academy until Friday, August 7th, to assist Dumont before she retires. The Academy of Music will also host an event in September to celebrate Janthony's tenure there and introduce Dumont to the community. Quote, an exciting new adventure. How lucky I am to work full-time in the performing arts. I get to do what I love every single day. I never take that for granted, Dumont wrote on social media. Dumont was born and raised in Maine. He graduated from Boston University School of Management, where he majored in finance and marketing. He has more than three decades of experience with professional theater in various capacities, including performance, directing, education, choreography, and production. He has been a member of the Actors' Equity Association since 1995. Dumont worked at Maine State Music Theater for more than 25 seasons, including 4 years as managing director from 1999 to 2003. In the press release, Dumont said, quote, I'm overjoyed to be named executive director of the Academy of Music and to become part of Northampton's vibrant arts community. It is a profound honor to continue the Academy's legacy of extraordinary entertainment in all realms of the live performing arts. I look forward to working with the exceptional team and board of directors as we write the Academy's next chapter. Janthony served the organization for 18 years, following 16 years as executive director at the Shea Theater in Turner's Falls. In a statement Tuesday, the Academy's Board of Directors said Janthony's tenure at the historic venue ushered in extensive restorations and renovations to the building and updates to theatrical equipment, expanded programming that includes a season series, several community-based series, and greater youth educational offerings, and a reestablishment of the Academy of Music as an important center for live performance in the Pioneer Valley. Quote, I am very excited for and happy for Ray, Janthony said in a statement. He will have the opportunity to continue to bring the Academy forward and serve this beautiful and creative community. Also from Northampton, new mural, a gift for the future. Bridge Street fifth graders plan, design, and paint mural on playground with help of artists. By photo editor Carol Lawless. Dateline Northampton. As the school year winds down, fifth graders at Bridge Street Elementary School recently worked with Super Stories muralist Ramiro Devaro Comas to paint a new mural in the playground. The mural is a gift from the graduating fifth grade to the next generation of Bridge Street students. Fifth graders and parent volunteers helped raise money for the muralist and supplies through a GoFundMe fundraiser and received a grant from the Northampton Arts Council. The mural was created on a curving concrete wall that encloses the kindergarten and preschool playground. To create the art, fifth graders worked with art teacher Molly Carlisle to illustrate the kindergartners' ideas for how to brighten their play space. Super Stories then turned the children's art into a mural design with the students, which the students painted on June 1st and 2nd with the assistance of Devaro Comas. Super Stories mural projects take into consideration every student's ability, background, and experience with painting, which is one of the reasons Bridge Street School opted to work with the organization. A quarter of the school's students have disabilities, half are students of color, and one-third are Hispanic Latino. Devaro Comas speaks fluent Spanish and integrates his experience as an immigrant student into his process so that every student understands how important art can be as a communication tool. Quote, "I always make space for every interested student to participate by adding some paint to the final piece," Devaro Comas said. For fifth graders, the mural was a way of leaving their mark on the school, which they can visit and remember. Quote, "We hope it will inspire future fifth grade classes to consider raising funds to give a gift to the school as they leave, creating a virtuous cycle of community investment and philanthropy," parent volunteer Sienna Baskin said. From Amherst, report. Schools Failing to Narrow Equity Gap by staff writer Scott Mersbeck. Dateline Amherst. Continued disparities in academic achievement and discipline for students of color and marginalized populations are raising concerns for members of the School Equity Advisory Council, which in its end-of-year summary notes a lack of progress on various equity objectives. In a presentation to the Amherst Regional School Committee last week, Amherst Representative Bridge Hines, who serves on the advisory panel, said there is distress over failing to meet targeted equity benchmarks between 2023 and 2025. Quote, "Over those 2 years, to not see any progress, it was depressing," Hines said. "This is unacceptable. We're leaving a lot of children behind." Hines said this stands in contrast to what was happening in 2017 to 2019 when equity gaps were shrinking. The report states, quote, "Overall, academic disparities tied to race, income, and disability status remain largely unchanged. Academic improvement has not translated into more equitable outcomes." On discipline, students of color and those with disabilities face more punishments than other students. Quote, "While total amount of serious disciplinary actions remained low, both SEAC analysis and the superintendent's State of the District presentation show persistent disparate outcomes in discipline," the report states. The report also notes there is no demonstrated increased participation for some students. Quote, "Access to advanced coursework remains unequal and, as best we can see, unchanged," the report says. The 2025-26 report explains that there were district goals presented to Superintendent E. Zomara Herman last year. Those goals were to ensure that middle school and high school students had equitable access to advanced placement courses and to reduce discipline disparities by 25%. Additionally, the goals called for all staff to participate in anti-racism and culturally affirmative training and to improve school culture and climate, especially for groups reporting the lowest sense of

0: This broadcast service is provided by Valley iRadio. The material being read is the copyright property of the publications being read. Access to this program is solely for persons who cannot read the original printed version due to a visual impairment or other disability. By continuing to listen, you confirm that you have such a condition.
1: With the administration and a welcome celebration at Groff Park. But hindsight families still don't feel heard, they feel overwhelmed, and they don't know how to navigate the system. One suggestion is to have an ombudsman, quote, somebody with that kind of role is missed. SEAC was originally founded as the School Equity Task Force in spring 2014, following incidents of racial harassment, and there have been other initiatives over the years, including OASIS, or Occupy Amherst Schools in Solidarity, RADAR, or Race and Discipline Action Rights, and the NAACP BAMSS, also known as Becoming a Multicultural School District. Herman acknowledged the challenges. Quote, "We are not closing the gap, especially for our students of high need, our students of color, our multilingual students have flatlined," Herman said. She said they will need to have clear, open, and honest conversations of what needs to happen. Because many students of color are not taking AP classes, Herman said the district may need to confront the advanced placement system. Herman said students of color need consistency in how they are being taught, though varying instructional methods can also happen. "Nothing is going to address every gap," Herman said. Quote, "No one curricular resource can do that. What we need to do is really commit to the fact that change is going to have to come. There's going to be some discomfort," she said. Committee members said many concepts should be explored. Quote, "We need to be a community that's open to other ideas, because what we're currently doing is not working," said Chairman William Scher, a Pelham representative. Scher suggested deploying some sort of well-tested curriculum. Amherst Representative Laura Jane Hunter said the schools need to keep class sizes small. "The major issue of discipline has to be addressed, and the culture has to fundamentally change." Leverett Representative Tim Shores said to address equity gaps for children, equity gaps for adults have to be handled, observing that recent public comments show that racial harassment and other problems are continuing. There also needs to be staff compliance with policy. Quote, "Money is what delivers great education outcomes and closes equity gaps, and we don't have it," Shores said. And now the obituaries in the Daily Hampshire Gazette for Wednesday, June 17th. Two obituaries today. From Southampton, Paul Henry LaFontaine, 95, died on June 13th in Amherst. Born in East Hampton on October 31st, 1930, Paul was the sixth of 13 children. He entered school at the Notre Dame du Bon Soleil Church. He left school in the seventh grade and was responsible for the care of five younger siblings. He enrolled in Holyoke Trade School at the age of 14 and hitchhiked to school daily. Upon graduation, he worked in two automotive repair shops until he was old enough to enroll in the United States Air Force in November 1948. He was sent to Selfridge Air Force Base in Michigan to work on F-80s and later F-86s, a jet-powered fighter aircraft. He was stationed in Korea as an airplane mechanic from September 1950 to March 1952 and was a member of the American Legion Post 224 in East Hampton. After his discharge from the Air Force, he was employed as a machinist at Rap King in Holyoke, where he met his future wife, Claudette Godbout. They married in November of 1956 and moved to Southampton, where they raised their three daughters in a pink house on Walcott Road. Later, Paul worked as a machinist at Stacy Machine and U.S. Envelope. In 1968, he began working as a rural route carrier in Southampton, a position he held until his retirement in 1990.

0: And then in his 70s, he began going to the gym and became a lifetime member of Anytime Fitness when he turned 95. A devout Catholic, he was a member of the Notre Dame Church until its closing, when he became a parishioner of Our Lady of the Blessed Sacrament in Westfield. Paul is survived by his three daughters, Linda LaCourse of Southampton, Laura Flynn of Townsend, and Ellen Hines of Westfield, New Jersey, as well as seven grandchildren and two great-grandchildren. A calling hour for Paul will be held from 9 to 10 a.m. on Friday, June 19th at Our Lady of the Blessed Sacrament Church in Westfield, followed by a burial mass at 10 a.m. Burial will be at St. Bridget Cemetery in East Hampton. And from Pelham, Christopher Smith O'Carroll, a poet who also enjoyed careers as an actor, stand-up comedian, and journalist, died at Cooley Dickinson Hospital on June 9th. He was 74. Charles Christopher Smith was born in Cambridge in 1951. In 1972, Chris married Karen Manners Smith. The couple met in New Orleans as members of The Process, a religious cult founded in England by renegade Scientologists. They left the cult in 1974. From 1975 to 1980, Chris was a writer and editor for The Valley Advocate and briefly served as managing editor. He lived for a short time in England during his wife's graduate student days and for 20 years in Kansas when she was a professor at Emporia State University. He adopted the stage name Chris O'Carroll when he began performing stand-up comedy in 1987 and changed his name legally in 2002. Having done his first professional acting at the Provincetown Playhouse on Cape Cod in 1970, he earned his card as a member of the Actors' Equity Union in 2008. He acted locally at Smith College, UMass, Mount Holyoke College Summer Theater, and the Majestic Theater in West Springfield, and further afield in many regional companies. His favorite roles, he said, included Scrooge in A Christmas Carol, Friar Lawrence in Romeo and Juliet, Frank in Educating Rita, and Eeyore in Winnie the Pooh. He is survived by his wife, his son Noah Smith of Broomall, Pennsylvania, son Abraham Smith of Los Angeles, and six grandchildren. A memorial service will take place at a date in the near future. And now a look back by Jim Bridgman. 50 years ago, a rash of wallet thefts has occurred in Northampton's stores in the last month. The targets are usually women in food markets who leave their pocketbooks unattended on shopping carts, police say. They estimate that about 20 such thefts have taken place within the last month. Also 50 years ago, a new arts and crafts cooperative, including a three-story hanging garden with birds, is being planned by local entrepreneur Roger Kerwood as part of the old Masonic building he owns on Lower Main Street. The man who owns the successful Fitzwillie's restaurant in the same building plans to have the crafts cooperative in operation by August 1st. That was 50 years ago, 25 years ago. A building that housed a dry cleaning business on North Street for 80 years will likely become office and apartment space after zoning officials unanimously approved the proposal of a city real estate investor. Michael G. Sisman said he plans to buy the building that once housed Twin Cleaners Dry Cleaning at 211 North Street from Robert Raymond, whose family ran the business for three generations. Also 25 years ago, a Florida man lost his bid to live in his camper during the summer on land he owns on Woodmont Road after the ZBA upheld the building inspector's decision to order the vehicle removed. The board voted 3-0 to support Building Commissioner Anthony Patillo's decision on the grounds that city zoning laws do not allow a motor vehicle to be used as a residence and that a lot's principal use cannot be as a parking place for a recreational vehicle. That was 25 years ago. 10 years ago, Smith College announced this week that it has received a $2.5 million donation from noted art collector Charlotte Feng Ford, an alumna in the class of 1983. The money will be used to create an endowment to fund a new position, a full-time curator for contemporary art in Ford's name, aimed at fostering new interest in the field for students and faculty. And also 10 years ago, the DAR State Forest has reopened after being closed since September for a $2.5 million project, including major repairs to the Upper Highland Lake Dam. The improvements have made the dam safer and more accessible, with additional upgrades to parking areas, boat ramps, and culverts. That was 10 years ago, and that's today's Look Back. Back to local news now, and the Along Route 202 notebook. New trash recycling carts arrive in Granby, by staff writer Emily Klein. Dateline Granby. Carts for the new Granby trash and recycling system will roll out this week ahead of the first pickup with USA Waste and Recycling, which begins a new 5-year collection contract July 1st. When that happens, the town's blue bag waste system will end. Each resident will receive a 65-gallon trash cart and a 95-gallon recycling cart as the new system moves to single-stream recycling in one large cart. The carts are owned and maintained by USA Waste and Recycling at no cost to the town. Residents will fill up the carts to be picked up once a week. Units at Granby Heights will have 2 pickup days per week. Residents at town meeting approved about $670,000 for trash and recycling in fiscal year 2027. According to the USA Waste and Recycling contract, collection for all 2,100 residential units and municipal buildings will cost $445,000 in the first year. The remaining $225,000 pays for Granby's current solid waste disposal contract with Waste Management. Once this contract expires in 2028, Granby can switch to USA Waste and Recycling's disposal at around $115 per ton. This price will increase 4.5% each year. From South Hadley, contractor bags will now cost $10 per bag at the South Hadley transfer station, compared to the $1 household trash bag size. The Select Board approved the change on June 2nd. Department of Public Works Superintendent John Broderick said more people are buying contractor bags or heavy-duty 55-gallon black bags to dispose of their trash. As a result, transfer station staff were hauling trash to the disposal station twice as often. Currently, the transfer station charges $5 per visit and $1 per bag. A contractor bag can hold 3 or 4 15-gallon household trash bags, Broderick said. It is possible to stuff 4 trash bags into 1 contractor bag and pay only $1, but the weight and contents of the contractor bag ultimately require more trips to the disposal center. Select Board members Jeff Sear and Carol Constant thought a $10 contractor bag price would deter people from using the transfer station and combat revenue loss. While some items like drywall cannot go into the trash carts, residents should try to use the bins as much as possible, they said. If residents find their carts fill up too quickly, Broderick said, the most cost-effective option is to contract weekly pickup with Republic. That costs around $230 a year, or $10 off per week, rather than the price for a whole separate contract and cart. Broderick said between 300 and 400 people in town have already contracted weekly pickup and are satisfied with the service. From Belchertown, Food Truck Fridays at the Belchertown Common heat up treats from a wide selection of the Pioneer Valley's tastiest mobile kitchens. 8 food trucks will roll into Belchertown on June 19th, offering dishes from sliders to ice cream. From 4 to 8 p.m., folks can grab a seat and a bite and stomp their feet to live music. Organized by the Belcher Town Cultural Council, food trucks will roll into town on the third Friday of June, July, and August. Each date will have a different selection of food trucks. And from South Hadley, music will fill the air as the summer concert series kicks off for the season on Thursday, and the fun only accelerates with Buttery Brook Park Cruise Nights the following night. Every Thursday from June 18th to August 27th, residents can bring lawn chairs to the gazebo at the South Hadley Town Commons for a free concert. The first of 11 concerts on June 18th at 6:30 p.m. will feature the Interstate Wind Ensemble, a natural concert band comprised of about 50 professional musicians and music educators from across the region. On Fridays, music accompanies a row of classic cars in Buttery Brook Park. These free summer concerts began on May 15th and continue until September 11th. Union Jack will take the band shell on June 19th. Both events are free to the public. Attendees should bring their own seating, and food is available for purchase. And finally, we turn to the Outdoors page and the weekly Speaking of Nature column by Bill Danielson. Flocking to the sweet stuff. Backyard woodpeckers develop a taste for nectar. Even when one pays close attention to the events transpiring outside, there are details that can go unseen for a while. You might see something without taking a moment to let it land. And then it becomes difficult to really nail down when something that is relatively new started to happen. I do my best to see things, recognize them for what they are, and then write them down so there is an official record. But even I come up short now and then. It's that last step, adding notes to the official record, that usually trips me up. For many years, my mother and father have had a menagerie visiting the hummingbird feeders in their yard. These feeders always attract a certain amount of interest from bees and wasps in the late summer and early autumn, but for the most part they remain hummingbird feeders. Then an enterprising species of songbird will poke around and discover that the sugar water held within is a valuable resource. Sometimes this can lead to a culture of sorts that develops with particular birds in particular places. At my parents' house, this happened multiple times with multiple individuals of multiple species. The first bird to figure it out was a male Baltimore oriole. Then, in fairly short order, a female oriole started sipping the sweet nectar on a regular basis. This is all fairly predictable, and I have seen nectar feeders that are modified for orioles. On the grand scheme of things, orioles at hummingbird feeders is not that unusual. But then other species seem to pick up on the availability of food, presumably by watching and copying the orioles. This has happened at my parents' house, and they now have a collection of woodpeckers and other species that pay regular visits to sip the ambrosia so generously provided by humans. For years, I watched this happening with tremendous envy. I had hummingbirds, but no other species at my feeders. Then, last year, something changed. As always, the hummingbirds were regular visitors at my feeders, but then some of the freshly fledged downy woodpeckers, stuffed full of peanuts by their parents and loafing around with nothing to do, started to land on one of the hummingbird feeders and poke at it curiously. When the innocence of the very young was inevitably replaced by the boundary testing behavior of older children, things became interesting. The fact that there was something delicious in the feeder became so well understood by these young woodpeckers that they began to try to figure out how to get it. Being woodpeckers, their efforts involved a great deal of jabbing and pulling on the fake flowers that serve as access points to the nectar within, and one of the feeders had fake flowers that were particularly vulnerable to the little birds. In fairly short order, they had managed to remove some of the flowers and began slurping up all of the nectar on a daily basis. I got the impression that they would become impatient if they had to wait for a refill. Oh, the entitlement! So that was last summer. This year has started off with a massive increase in the number of birds visiting my hummingbird feeders. It began with two or three downy woodpeckers. Who must have been those rascals that figured it out last year? Then, out of the blue, an adult male Baltimore oriole joined them. To see the bright orange splendor of that bird has been a tremendous treat, but it seems that he had to get in line and wait his turn. In addition to the downy woodpeckers and the Baltimore oriole, I now have hairy woodpeckers, red-bellied woodpeckers, and possibly even a gray catbird raiding the feeders for themselves. There used to be a concern that the sugar water solution that I make for the hummingbirds would start to mold if it were left in the feeder for too long. Now, with so much business at the feeders, I am having a tough time keeping them stocked. Please note that this is not complaining that I am doing. It is an attempt to accentuate the pure joy of the situation. The notion that there are small birds that are comfortable enough with my presence to remain where they are when I step out onto the deck and then deliver a good scolding because I'm taking too long with their treats is utterly delightful. If you would like to try to attract some birds for a sugary treat, then here's what you need to do. Buy yourself a hummingbird feeder. If possible, try to buy it from a local shop. You want to find a design that has a glass bottle that is also easy to disassemble for maintenance. Boil some water and then mix 1 cup of boiling water with 1/4 cup of white sugar. This will dissolve the sugar and disinfect it at the same time. Fill the feeder, hang it in a prominent location, and then watch. Hummingbirds are likely to find the feeder in fairly short order, so they will be the ones to tip off the other birds that food is available. If possible, hang the feeder near a tree or some bushes so the other birds can approach the feeder without having to land on it at full speed. And then wait. It took my woodpeckers 21 years to figure it out, so make sure you have a comfortable place to sit and watch while you wait. Well, that sounds like a good idea. Those red-bellied woodpeckers are a personal favorite of mine in the backyard, but I've never seen them at a hummingbird feeder, so that's something to look forward to. And that's all we have for you today from the Daily Hampshire Gazette. Thanks, as always, for listening to Valley Eye Radio. Take care and enjoy the day.
1: Hi, I'm Linda. I'll be reading a magazine article from Saturday Evening Post, January-February 2026 issue. Your health. On the research front, walking slows cognitive decline. Increasing one's daily step count, even by a modest amount, may help slow the progression of Alzheimer's, especially among those at a higher risk for the disease, according to a new study. In a paper published in Nature Medicine, researchers at Mass General Brigham found that greater physical activity was linked to slower rate of cognitive decline in older adults with elevated levels of amyloid beta, a protein strongly implicated in Alzheimer's. For this study, researchers followed nearly 300 adults aged 50 to 90 years old who had no cognitive impairment at the start of the study. They used waistband pedometers to track physical activity and PET brain scans to measure baseline levels of amyloid beta plaques and the buildup of another protein associated with Alzheimer's called tau. Study participants received annual follow-up cognitive testing for between 2 and 14 years. People who averaged between 3,000 and 5,000 steps per day delayed cognitive decline by an average of 3 years and by 7 years for those who walked 5,000 to 7,000 steps per day. In contrast, sedentary participants showed a significantly faster buildup of tau proteins in the brain and more rapid declines in cognition and daily functioning. This sheds light on why some people who appear to be on an Alzheimer's disease trajectory don't decline as quickly as others, said senior author Jasmir Chatwal, MD, of the Mass General Brigham Department of Neurology. Lifestyle factors appear to impact the earliest stages of Alzheimer's disease, suggesting that lifestyle changes may slow the emergence of cognitive symptoms if we act early. Looking ahead, the authors believe their findings may help design future clinical trials that test exercise interventions to slow late-life cognitive decline.
2: 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I'm 5 years old, and I hope you like listening to Valley iRadio.
3: Hello, this is Janet Echeverria. Today is Wednesday, June 17th, 2026. Let's look at the regional six-day forecast before moving on to the Greenfield Recorder. Today, we have a high of 79, a blend of sun and clouds. Tonight, a low of 59, mostly cloudy with a shower or two. Thursday, a high of 78 with a low of 62, a drenching thunderstorm in the afternoon. Friday, a high of 79, a low of 58, breezy in the morning, periods of sun. Saturday looks nice, high of 75, low of 57, windy with times of clouds and sun. Similar to Sunday, high of 75, low of 55, breezy in the morning, mostly sunny. And Monday, cloudy with afternoon rain, a high of 71 and a low of 55. First up, Much More Than Just a Kitchen by Aliana Marietta. In Greenfield, the Franklin County Community Development Corporation, or the CDC's Western Massachusetts Food Processing Center, is marking its 25th anniversary of working to even the playing field for small businesses, in the words of client Sheila Kuhn. CDC Farm and Food Products Program Director Kate Minifee, who has worked at the Western Massachusetts Food Processing Center for 7 years, described the center as an avenue for farmers to boost their businesses with value-added products, like sauces that do not depend on short harvest seasons. You can charge a lot more money for a jar of tomato sauce than for a tomato, and people want to have an expanded product line, Minifee said during a June 4th block party to celebrate the anniversary, sporting the themed shirt for the party. On her gray tee, printed by Franklin County CDC client Silver Screen Design, a drawn hand squishes a tomato, surrounded by the words, "Crushing it since 2001. Minifee joined the CDC team to help grow food processing in the community, an often forgotten part of the food system, and play a direct role in the businesses that help the community run through full-service, robust support. As co-packers for local businesses, the Western Massachusetts Food Processing Center, operated on Wells Street in Greenfield, also helps ease the processing load so they get to go focus on running their businesses and engaging with their customers and being in the community, according to Minifee. In that way, we're almost a partner in the business, she explained. The approximately 150 block party attendees got a literal taste of the center's impact by snacking on cookies from Hot Oven Cookies in Springfield, Kuhn's business, as well as sipping drinks from Stout Pigeon Coffee and filling their plates with Emma's Market's Barbecue Buffet, all businesses that the center helped blossom. John Waite, executive director of the Franklin County CDC, told the crowd that these three businesses represent only a few of the roughly 800 that the Western Massachusetts Food Processing Center has assisted in some way, whether by providing a space to create products, offering guidance with business plans, or bolstering financial sustainability. It turned out that the Food Processing Center was much more than just a kitchen for us, said Kristen Howard, general manager of Real Pickles in Greenfield, an early client of the center. It was also a community of small entrepreneurs trading ideas, sharing experiences, and learning from one another. Echoing Kuhn, Abby Furla of Foxtrot Farm in Ashfield, another client, explained that the Franklin County CDC helps small food producers compete with the larger players. We live in a world that is really geared toward big producers, and a lot of the regulations are geared toward big producers, Furla said. It's very hard to do things on your own, and the CDC makes it possible to try something new. State officials then presented the Western Massachusetts Food Processing Center with several recognitions of its 25 years in the community. When you think back 25 years ago, this was a visionary. This didn't exist in the state before, Massachusetts Department of Agricultural Resources Commissioner Ashley Randall said before handing Waite and Liz Buxton, Director of Operations at the Western Massachusetts Food Processing Center, a citation from Governor Maura Healey and Lieutenant Governor Kim Driscoll. They are paying it back in order to be able to pay it forward. And that's really what it's all about. And we continue to see that commitment time and time again. State Senator Joe Comerford, Democrat from Northampton, also presented Waite and Buxton with a citation from Senate President Karen Spilka in recognition of 25 years of growing and developing businesses and economies in western and northern central Massachusetts and far beyond. It's an economic engine and it's a lifeline to so many businesses, allowing them to compete in what's an otherwise tough to impossible market, Regional Manager Kobe Gardner-Levine said on behalf of Congressman Jim McGovern's office. Gardner-Levine and Chris Lyons, the State Director for Rural Development with the United States Department of Agriculture, also gave the Western Massachusetts Food Processing Center citations recognizing the milestone. With 25 years of supporting small businesses under its belt, Waite and Buxton said they plan on continuing the organization's impact. What excites me most is that after 25 years, we're still finding new ways to serve our community, Buxton said. Every day, there's new businesses, Waite said, beaming. The mission is so important that we're going to keep making it happen. Also out of Greenfield, a behind-the-scenes look at taxes. Board of Assessors explains property tax calculation process. And this is written by Madison Schofield. Understanding how a property tax bill is calculated can be difficult, which is why the Board of Assessors led a presentation Monday night explaining how property values and taxes are determined and what residents can do to lower their tax bill. We wanted to put something together to help people understand your property assessments and taxes, Chief Assessor Christina Summers said. People think that what we do here is based on solid guesswork, and our whole professional office is based on getting down to the nitty-gritty. Guesswork is not what we do, not in Greenfield. Summers said the assessor's office is regulated by the Massachusetts Department of Revenue, which sets guidelines on how property values should be calculated and certifies the numbers the city submits each year. She explained the property tax bill that homeowners receive is calculated by multiplying the value of their home by the tax rate, which is set by city council each year. The tax rate is determined by looking at the city budget and how much money needs to be raised via taxes after the city receives its state aid and local receipts, which include permit fees and excise taxes, among other sources. The number that needs to be levied is then divided by the total value of all the properties in the city, which creates the tax rate. We get money from the state and other funds, but most of it is what we come up with through real estate, personal, and property taxes, Summers said. Summers added that the city needs to raise whatever amount is required to fund the budget. In years where property values are higher, the tax rate can be lower to reach that amount. And in years where property values are lower, the tax rate is increased to reach that same amount. She said property taxes cover approximately 61% of the city's budget. While the tax rate is calculated based on the needs of the city budget, she said the other variable is in how tax bills are calculated is property values. Property values are calculated by looking at the characteristics of the property and sales data. Summers said the assessor's office looks at the sales data for the calendar year prior to the assessment date. So for this year, the data being used is from 2024 sales. She added that the department only looks at sales that occurred on an open market and does not use sales where homes were moved in and out of trusts or between family members. In 2024, 85 single-family homes were sold in Greenfield. In addition to sales data, Summers said property value is measured by the size of the house and lot, the style of the home, and the condition it is in, all of which are recorded on the property card. This reflects all the data we have on the property, and it is the basis for the calculations that go into your valuation, Board of Assessors Chair Jim Geisman said. Geisman said having updated information is essential to ensuring property assessments are accurate. The assessor's office reviews building permit data for any renovations or improvements. However, Geisman noted that maintenance, such as replacing an aging roof or a rotted deck, is not considered a renovation. We try to be consistent, uniform, and base our estimate evaluations on fair and full market values, Geisman said. These are based on citywide standards, site visits, and comparables. We try to keep out as much judgment as we can, Summers said. Part of our data collection manual breaks down what is an average house. Geisman said having up-to-date property cards ensures accurate tax assessments, and people can potentially lower their property tax bill by reviewing their property cards and comparing them to other similar homes. If the property card is inaccurate or valued higher than homes of similar styles and sizes, an abatement may be granted. It always helps if you can draw up comparables, because if you can make a case for your property being overvalued based on comparables, then you're likely to get an abatement of some magnitude, Geisman said. My only goal is to get things accurate, Summers said. I don't get paid more if the property is valued higher, and I don't get paid less if the property is valued lower. We really are only interested in accuracy and getting it correct. Tax abatement applications are due by February 2nd. The city also offers exemptions for seniors, veterans, the blind, charitable properties, those experiencing financial hardship, and surviving spouses and minor children of deceased parents. Summers added that if the Board of Assessors does not approve an abatement and the property owner disagrees with the board's decision, they can file an appeal with the Appellate Tax Board, which will make an independent decision. Geisman added that the city is working to establish an elderly and disabled tax relief program that would provide tax assistance based on need. Applications for the program would open in September and awards would be announced in March. Summers noted that residential property values are calculated differently from commercial properties, and only owner-occupied properties with 1 to 3 units are considered residential. Commercial and rental properties are also calculated by looking at income and expenses associated with the property. The Board of Assessors is planning a similar presentation on commercial properties, but has not yet set a date. And now, by Samuel Gelinas. The Iran She Remembers. History professor reflects on 2010 journey that challenged stereotypes of a nation now at war with the U.S. In Northampton, when Mara Dodge visited Iran in 2010, she expected cultural differences. What surprised her were the Hannah Montana backpacks, English language signs, family picnics, and invitations from strangers to tea. Now, as war between the United States and Iran unfolds, the retired Westfield State University history professor is sharing those memories in an effort to challenge Americans' perceptions. Her message? Iran, a nation of 93 million people, is far more complex, modern, and vibrant than many Americans realize. Dodge recently told about 30 people at Forbes Library as part of a traveling tour across Western Massachusetts to discuss her experiences in Iran in 2010. During that 500-mile journey inside the country, Dodge visited 3 major cities. Among the statistics she presented, 60% of university students are women, the average woman has 1.7 children, and 22% of the population holds a bachelor's degree. Dodge has led a handful of Iran presentations dubbed The Human Face of Iran Beyond the Propaganda throughout the region since the U.S.-Iran war began on February 28th. Her next talk is scheduled for Thursday, June 18th from 6 to 7:30 p.m. in the community room at 4 Open Square Way in Holyoke. I first began doing this presentation for classes at Westfield State when the war began. Most Americans know nothing about the country, Dodge said. My students assumed it's backward and dangerous. They couldn't answer even the most basic questions about its language, religion, history, or geography. Her objective is to humanize Iranian society. People are shocked to learn that it's a highly educated, diverse, and vibrant modern country where people welcome American guests with open arms, she said. Citing New York Times data, she expressed deep concern over what has happened to the country of Iran in less than 4 months. U.S. and Israeli strikes have destroyed or damaged at least 763 schools and 316 healthcare facilities, in addition to petrochemical and steel plants, pharmaceutical factories, airports, the power grid, bridges, railroads, shops, and homes. Estimates for rebuilding range from $300 billion to $1 trillion. Recovery will take years, she said. First-person experience. Though Iran is often portrayed in the United States as an isolated and restrictive society, Dodge said her experience in the country challenged those perceptions. It's not a country that is cut off from the rest of the world. It's not behind an iron curtain, she said. Often, the imagery of Iran is left over from the 1980s, when the country was in the midst of what Dodge called a real draconian decade, during which women were forbidden from showing a single strand of hair. While modern laws still mandate women to cover their heads or face fines, many coffee shops Dodge came across in 2010 allowed women to not cover their heads, although shop owners may face consequences. Similarly, while alcohol is strictly prohibited in the Islamic country, Dodge noted that some homes she visited featured a liquor cabinet right at the entryway, a sign to her that residents do not live in constant day-to-day fear. Dodge also argued that quality of life indicators have improved significantly since the 1979 Iranian Revolution upended the autocratic monarchy of Shah Mohammad Reza Pahlavi and transformed Iran into an Islamic republic. According to data she provided, life expectancy is longer, people are having fewer children, and the infant mortality rate has plummeted. Before the revolution, 43% of the population had access to electricity compared to 100% of Iranians today, while the number of people with tap water has ballooned from 12% to 87%. According to data Dodge presented, the country's middle class has grown, expanding from 33% of the population in 1977 to 60% today. Similarly, the poverty rate has shrunk from 25% pre-revolution to just 10%. While many traditional structures remain, such as gender-segregated education, Dodge noted that these systems carry benefits. In education, for example, more conservative families are willing to send their daughters to school because the genders are separated. All schools in Iran, from kindergarten to 12th grade, are boys' schools or girls' schools. But what that meant was more conservative families were more comfortable sending their daughters to school, Dodge said. Beyond the statistics, Dodge also talked about the rich cultural heritage of the country, Iranians' deep love for their families, and the hospitality shown to American citizens during her stay. For one, Dodge described picnicking as a national sport in Iran. You find people picnicking by the side of the roads and parks and under the arches of bridges until midnight, especially in the summer, Dodge said. Despite reports of the country calling for the death of America, people were constantly inviting us into their homes to come over for tea and chat a little bit about what messages they wanted us to take back to the United States, she said. The architecture is also breathtaking, Dodge said, featuring both Persia's ancient ruins and the turrets of mosques that grace the landscape. However, Dodge didn't shy away from saying that there is a definitely disconnect between the people and the government, and there is pain that has resulted from decades of conflict. Some Iranians who encountered suffer from post-traumatic stress disorder after the 8-year conflict between Iran and Iraq in the 1980s. Meanwhile, Dodge said she had seen estimates suggesting only 10 to 20% of Iranians support the current government, although there is a divide about how the country should be governed moving forward. While Dodge emphasized the warmth and hospitality she experienced, human rights organizations have continued to document significant restrictions in Iran, including limits on free speech and political dissent, arrests of activists and journalists, and enforcement of laws governing women's dress and behavior. In reports released this year, Amnesty International, Human Rights Watch, and a United Nations fact-finding mission said Iranian authorities have continued to crack down on critics, protesters, and women's rights advocates in the years since the 2022 Woman, Life, and Freedom demonstrations. That movement was sparked when Mahsa Amini was killed after being detained by Iran's morality police for allegedly violating the country's mandatory hijab rules. This movement spurred calls for gender equality and the end of Iran's theocratic regime. In 2018, the Trump administration sanctioned the country. Now Iranians are closed off from the global market. While they were sustaining themselves, many of their steel production plants, nuclear sites, and other facilities were destroyed due to the bombing of Iran that began about a year ago. These presentations are sponsored by River Valley Democratic Socialists of America and are co-sponsored by Jewish Voice for Peace, Veterans for Peace, River Valley for Palestine, and Apartheid Free Western Mass. Reporting from the Associated Press was used in this article. And now by Ada Denenfeld Kelly in Greenfield. We greet each other as long lost family. Stone Soup Cafe volunteers reflect on bonds that carried nonprofit to 15th anniversary. Stone Soup Cafe celebrated 15 years of community service on the Greenfield Common on Sunday with food, ice cream, hula hooping, and much gratitude. We're entirely grateful to all of our volunteers, our community members and donors, and all those who live far and near who come and support the cafe through all of its different events, Executive Director and Chef Kirsten Levitt said. The nonprofit is dedicated to fighting food insecurity through Pay What You Can community meals each Saturday, a home delivery program, and a community store that provides free groceries and essentials. Stone Soup Cafe was founded in Montague in 2010 as the Let All Eat Cafe and later moved to All Souls Church in Greenfield, where 550 to 600 people are fed every Saturday. In honor of the milestone, Stone Soup Cafe presented five foundational volunteers with Volunteer Achievement Awards. Levitt explained that honoring individual volunteers is new for the nonprofit, but that it felt important to recognize the people who have been with the organization from early on. We really felt like, if we don't honor our foundation, then what are we built on, Levitt said. Five volunteers were recognized. Diane Pelliquin, who has dedicated more than 2,500 volunteer hours, Becca King, the organization's first volunteer coordinator, Mary Rose Newton, the nonprofit's second volunteer coordinator, Aggie Michkowski, who ran the cafe and dining, and Joyce Vanderclef, another foundational volunteer. They've dedicated themselves selflessly as volunteers, as supporters, as donors for 15 years they've been with us, Levitt said. What first drew King to Stone Soup Cafe was the sense that it was different from other community meal programs. We wanted it to be not an us and them operation, but we together, King recounted. We had people who were from all walks of life, and that was what I loved about it. That's really what drew me to Stone Soup, that we were able to sit down after prepping the meal, after setting the table, after getting everything as close to a restaurant look that we could, and then we'd sit down together with all kinds of different people that we normally would not be meeting in our social circles. And to this day, I still see people that I sat down with there, King continued. We greet each other as long-lost family. It's just so heartwarming. It is an experience of being human that I wouldn't trade for anything. Pelliquin explained she first got involved with Stone Soup Cafe in 2020 by volunteering with her workplace. From there, she fell in love with the community aspect. Everybody works together and everyone is welcome and accepted, and it just makes me feel good to be part of that, Pelliquin said. Pelliquin noted she was surprised to receive the award. I just do what I can to help. Newton echoed Pelliquin's appreciation for the Stone Soup Cafe community. I've met a lot of people, and it's helped me to learn how to live with a community of people from all walks of life, Newton said. It's really helped me to feel like I serve. Additionally, Stone Soup Cafe received honors from the Massachusetts House of Representatives and Senate, as well as from Congressman Jim McGovern. It's hugely significant to us that partnerships exist with community organizations, both at the local, the state, and the national levels, Levitt said. And so for us to be recognized at the state and national levels really was very wonderful and vital to us. Levitt expressed gratitude for the partnerships that Stone Soup Cafe has been able to build with McGovern's office and Senator Joe Comerford from Northampton. Reflecting on Stone Soup Cafe's history so far, Levitt continued, there are many, many, many organizations out there, and many of them don't last more than a couple of years. And so to have a decade and a half is quite significant. We really feel like we're in the next phase of our organization where we're looking to grow even more. Well done. And now in South Deerfield, we're all rooting for the same thing. Team earns second place in new Envirothon category by Aliana Marietta. As climate change intensifies into record-breaking summer heat waves, floods, and other extreme weather, five Frontier Regional School students are plotting local solutions. After months of preparation, the Frontier Environmental Club traveled across the state in May to compete in the 2026 Massachusetts Envirothon at Hopkinton State Park, a statewide event that gives students the opportunity to take what they've learned in the classroom and apply it to real-world environmental challenges, Massachusetts Secretary of Education Stephen Zreich said in a statement announcing this year's winners. The Massachusetts Envirothon is a powerful reminder of how deeply young people across our state care about the environment and the future of our communities, Department of Conservation and Recreation Commissioner Nicole LaChapelle said in a statement. This year, the Frontier team earned second place in the Eco Spoken Word competition, the first competition of its kind in the Envirothon. In the short video the team submitted for the competition, the students took turns unraveling the rippling environmental effects of artificial intelligence with rhymes and rhythm. During the Environmental Club's last meeting of the school year on June 3rd, the members said they settled on the topic of artificial intelligence to reveal the environmental cost many users miss behind our screens. With all new fads, people can get blinded by it almost, and they don't see the effects on the environment and don't look around at what's actually happening as a side effect, junior Preston Emmons said. In the video of the poem, freshman Wesley Evans explains the amount of water that data centers use in cooling systems to control the heat generated. According to a study at the University of California, Riverside, each 100-word artificial intelligence prompt triggers the use of about one bottle of water at the data centers. We can't do nothing. We must do something, sophomore Kayla Fagan says to close the poem. At Hopkinton State Park, the Frontier team tackled the theme Living Sponge Communities with 22 other schools, diving into the impacts of stormwater on water, wildlife, forestry, and soil. To illustrate worsening flash flooding, Fagan 3D printed urban, suburban, and rural skylines before pouring resin over the landscapes. The students also gave a presentation on the local impacts in Deerfield, including the data they collected measuring the salt runoff in surface water at Bloody Brook and the stormwater that accumulates on the Frontier roof, up to 13,824 gallons during a quarter inch of rainfall. The five students then explained potential pathways to protect Deerfield from flooding, including the use of artificial wetlands, permeable concrete, and rain barrels. Artificial wetlands are basically man-made wetlands, Fagan explained, especially in places like our town where we have a bunch of fields. They're really useful for absorbing and storing water, and they distribute it nicely so it's not a flash flood. To craft these solutions, members of the Environmental Club sent a survey to Deerfield residents asking for their thoughts on the best methods to mitigate flooding. Fagan described this as a really important step for the project because the community is what's being affected by the current issues. One of our goals is to not just help the environment, but specifically to help our already smaller community, Frontier sophomore Nehusha Gudamela said. Although science teachers Danielle Manna and Stacy Chapley run the environmental club, Chapley said they're at a point now where it's student-driven. We just provide the scaffolding. We plant the seed and then watch it grow, Chapley said. We enjoy learning as they're learning too. For Chapley and Manna, learning with the students is a ray of light, as Manna described. The educators watch the students refuse to falter in the face of a climate crisis. To see it through their eyes versus an older person's eyes is refreshing, Chapley said. It's not doom and gloom. There are things we can do to improve, even if it's just in our little section of the world or Massachusetts. Although the Envirothon relies on awards and winners, Gudamela described a different takeaway from the annual competition. Part of the Envirothon is just seeing everyone else our age there doing the same thing, seeing them so passionate about what we're all trying to do, she described. Even though there's that little bit of competitiveness, it shows that we're all rooting for the same thing. We're all working together, and I think that's really cool. Moving on to Orange News by Dominic Poley. Superintendent earns proficient rating in biennial evaluation. Elizabeth Zielinski received rave reviews in the Maher School Committee's biennial evaluation of her job performance as superintendent of the Ralph C. Maher Regional and Union 73 school districts. The Leadership, Accountability, and Measurement Subcommittee recently completed the superintendent's summative evaluation report for the two-year cycle ending in June 2026, using information compiled from surveys filled out by Maher School Committee members. Zielinski earned a proficient rating overall with an exemplary rating in the category of management and operations. Vice Chair Patricia Smith, who ran the June 11th school committee meeting in Chair Peter Cross's absence, said the latter is virtually unheard of. It was an excellent evaluation, she said. According to the evaluation, Zielinski met the various goals that the school committee set for her, including increasing the percentage of students meeting or exceeding the benchmarks in reading by the end of second grade, and improving the knowledge and informed engagement of community members in regard to school budgets. Zielinski also earned a proficient rating in the scoring areas of instructional leadership and professional culture. At the meeting, Smith mentioned that Zielinski taught a class this school year due to staffing constraints and made a clear connection with students. I think we're very lucky to have a superintendent who's been able to stick with us and help us through a really difficult time, Smith said. She started just before COVID. Smith noted that the Leadership, Accountability, and Measurement Subcommittee received responses from all of the 12 eligible voting members of the Maher, Orange Elementary, and Peter Sam Center school committees. That hadn't happened in a while, so that was good, she added. Congratulations. And now let's move on to the outdoors. Hard to swallow. How Microplastics and Chewing Gum Are Infiltrating Our Bodies, by E! The Environmental Magazine. Dear Earth Talk, is there any evidence suggesting a link between exposure to microplastics and the development of various forms of cancer? Dave B. from Atlanta, Georgia asks. Each year, companies produce nearly 460 million metric tons of plastic, a number projected to reach 1.1 billion by 2050. Microplastics, defined as plastic particles smaller than 5 millimeters or smaller than a grain of rice, have become ubiquitous in our environment. Major sources include plastic pellets, personal care products, paint, resins, synthetic textiles, and the breakdown of larger plastics such as bags and containers. Even driving contributes, as tire and road wear release plastic fragments into the air. Tracy Woodruff, a professor of obstetrics and gynecology at the University of California, San Francisco, who studied the impacts of microplastics, remarks, "Nothing surprises me about how many places plastic is in anymore, but it is sad and surprising in the fact that these things that are in our food could be releasing microplastics." On average, a person consumes 39,000 to 52,000 microplastic particles annually. One recent study found that chewing gum can release hundreds to thousands of microplastics into the saliva. On average, 100 microplastics are released per gram of gum, with each piece of gum typically weighing 2 to 6 grams. Sanjay Mohanty, the project's principal investigator and an engineering professor at UCLA, explains chewing gum is the only food that is made up of plastics, yet most don't know. Microplastics enter the human body through nasal, dermal, and oral routes, contaminating multiple organs. Epidemiological studies link exposure to various diseases. In one review of 34 studies,

0: This broadcast service is provided by Valley iRadio. The material being read is the copyright property of the publications being read. Access to this program is solely for persons who cannot read the original printed version due to a visual impairment or other disability. By continuing to listen, you confirm that you have such a condition.
1: Let it land, and then it becomes difficult to really nail down when something that is relatively new started to happen. I do my best to see things, recognize them for what they are, and then write them down so there is an official record. But even I come up short now and then. It's the last step, adding notes to the official record, that usually trips me up. For many years, my mother and father have had a menagerie visiting the hummingbird feeders in their yard. These feeders always attract a certain amount of interest from bees and wasps in the late summer and early autumn, but for the most part, they remain hummingbird feeders. Then, an enterprising species of songbird will poke around and discover that the sugar water held within is a valuable resource. Sometimes, this can lead to a culture of sorts that develops with particular birds in particular places. At my parents' house, this happened multiple times with multiple individuals of multiple species. The first bird to figure it out was a male Baltimore oriole. Then, in fairly short order, a female oriole started sipping the sweet nectar on a regular basis. This is all fairly predictable, and I have even seen nectar feeders that are modified for orioles. On the grand scheme of things, orioles at hummingbird feeders aren't that unusual. But then other species seem to pick up on the availability of food, presumably by watching and copying the orioles. This has happened at my parents' house, and they now have a collection of woodpeckers and other species that pay regular visits to sip the ambrosia so generously provided by humans. For years, I watched this happening with tremendous envy. I had hummingbirds, but no other species at my feeders. Then last year, something changed. As always, the hummingbirds were regular visitors at my feeders, but then some of the freshly fledged downy woodpeckers, stuffed full of peanuts by their parents and loafing around with nothing to do, started to land on one of the hummingbird feeders and poke at it curiously. When the innocence of the very young was inevitably replaced by the boundary-testing behavior of older children, things became interesting. The fact that there was something delicious in the feeder became so well understood by these young wet woodpeckers that they began to try to figure out how to get it. Being woodpeckers, their efforts involved a great deal of jabbing and pulling on the fake flowers that serve as access points to the nectar within. And one of the feeders had fake flowers that were particularly vulnerable to the little birds. In fairly short order, they had managed to remove some of the flowers and began slurping up all the nectar on a daily basis. I actually got the impression that they would become impatient if they had to wait for a refill. Oh, the entitlement. So that was last summer. This year has started off with a massive increase in the number of birds visiting my hummingbird feeders. It began with two or three downy woodpeckers, who must have been those rascals that figured it out last year. Then out of the blue, an adult male Baltimore oriole joined them. To see the bright orange splendor of that bird has been a tremendous treat, but it seems that he had to get in line and wait his turn. In addition to the downy woodpeckers and the Baltimore oriole, I now have hairy woodpeckers, red-bellied woodpeckers, and possibly even a gray catbird raiding the feeders for themselves. There used to be a concern that the sugar water solution that I make for the hummingbirds would start to mold if it were left in the feeder for too long. Now, with so much business at those feeders, I am having a tough time keeping them stocked. Please keep in mind that all of this complaining that I am doing is an attempt to accentuate the pure joy of the situation. The notion that there are small birds that are comfortable enough with my presence to remain where they are when I step out onto my deck and then deliver a good scolding because I'm taking too long with their treats is utterly delightful. If you would like to try to attract some birds for a sugary treat, then here's what you need to do. Buy yourself a hummingbird feeder. If possible, try to buy it from a local shop. You want to find a design that has a glass bottle that is also easy to disassemble for maintenance. Boil some water, then mix 1 cup of boiling water with 1 cup of white sugar.

0: This will dissolve the sugar and disinfect it at the same time. Fill the feeder, hang in a prominent location, and then watch. Hummingbirds are likely to find the feeder in fairly short order, so they will be the ones to tip off the other birds that food is available. If possible, hang the feeder near a tree or some bushes so the other birds can approach the feeder without having to land on it at full speed, and then wait. It took my woodpeckers 21 years to figure it out, so make sure you have a comfortable place to sit and watch while you wait. And now, before turning to sports, here are the obituaries. There are 4 obituaries and 1 death notice today. In Roe, Mass., Jonathan M. John Tower, 49, passed away Thursday, June 4th, 2026, following a courageous battle with cancer. He was born in Springfield, Mass. On September 22nd. His family he leaves behind include his son Jackson and daughter Grace, brother Richard Tower Jr., sister Nancy Hickox, close friend Ellie Richardson, and many cousins. Services will be held Saturday, June 20th, at the Smith Kelleher Funeral Home, 40 Church Street, Shelburne Falls. A visiting hour will begin at 11 a.m., followed by the funeral service at 12 noon. Burial will immediately follow in East Cemetery in Roe. A reception will be at the family home after the cemetery service. In Boquete, Chiriqui, Panama, James Thomas Sullivan climbed his last tree to find rest among the stars on May 31, 2026, at age 76. He was born in Greenfield, Massachusetts on December 22, 1949. Jim is survived by his children, Crimson Sullivan, Franca Sullivan, Gretel Sullivan, and Amelia Sullivan, as well as his grandchildren, Elijah, Jordan, Milan, and Neve. He leaves behind his siblings, Bobby, Bonnie, Brian, Carol, David, Gail, and Patty, along with many dear friends. A celebration of life will be held later in the summer. In Bernardston, Mass., Donald K. Parda, 90, of South Street, passed away Thursday, June 11, 2026, at Bay State Medical Center in Springfield. He was born in Greenfield on October 6, 1935. Donald leaves his nieces and nephews, Paul Parda, Edward Parda, Donna DeJesus, James Parda, Carol Corrin, Stephen Parda, Susan Parda, Waters, Lauren Parda, along with several grandnieces and nephews and great-grandnieces and nephews. Don also leaves the family of his longtime companion, Agnes Golombeski. A liturgy of Christian burial will be held Tuesday, June 23, 2026, at 11 a.m. at Our Lady of Częstochowa Church in Turner's Falls. Burial will follow at Mater Dolorosa Cemetery in Greenfield. A calling hour will be from 9:30 to 10:30 a.m. at Kostanski Funeral Home, 1 Kostanski Square, Turner's Falls. And in Leverett, Mass., Lorraine A. Carey, 76, passed away Wednesday, June 10, 2026, at home. She was born in Montague City, Mass., on January 1, 1950. Her survivors include siblings Jim Carey, Warren Carey, and Cheryl Carey, along with several nieces and nephews. A graveside service will be held on July 11, 2026 at 11 a.m. at Plainville Cemetery, North Leverett Road, Leverett, Mass., with a reception to follow at North Leverett Baptist Church. And finally, Douglas G. Chabelle in Gill, Mass. Douglas G. Chabelle, age 74, passed Thursday, November 20, 2025. Services will be observed on Saturday, June 20th, 2026 at 9 a.m. at the Riverside Cemetery, Gill, Mass. Reverend Gary Borbo, pastor of the Gill Church, to officiate. McCarthy Funeral Home entrusted with Doug's care and arrangements. And now for sports news. Teams building to make cup run. What to Watch For as Off-Season Begins by Stephen Wino, the Associated Press. The Carolina Hurricanes are atop the NHL, and their celebration is just getting started. The rest of the league is about to be hard at work trying to catch up. The offseason is underway, with the next few weeks expected to bring a flurry of player movement via trades and signings. The salary cap is increasing to $104 million, and several big market teams with money to spend and holes to fill are eager to get better. Here is what to know. Buyout window opens first. Starting late Tuesday night and through June 30th, clubs can buy out player contracts. There are not a ton of buyouts expected this summer, though the reigning champs have a legitimate candidate. Jesperi Kotkaniemi surprisingly got handed the Stanley Cup before leading goal scorer Logan Stankoven or goaltender Brandon Boosie. The Finnish forward, who turns 26 on July 6th, was a healthy scratch all playoffs. While Kotkaniemi has 4 years left on his contract, his age would allow Carolina to save nearly $4 million against the cap next season and $4.3 million the following three with a buyout, while incurring a minimal charge of under $900,000 from 2030 to 34. A trade is also an option for someone who might want to take a chance on his potential. Montreal buying out a 34-year-old winger Brendan Gallagher is also a possibility. Gallagher dressed for three games in the first round and not again during his team's run to the Eastern Conference Final. He is signed for one more season at a $6.5 million hit. Who might get traded? Looking back at who almost changed teams at the deadline is a good place to start. The New York Rangers are attempting a retool on the fly, and soon-to-be 33-year-old center Vincent Trocheck could fetch a strong return from a contender looking for a dependable player who can do it all and showed it winning gold with the U.S. at the Olympics. Century-old rivals Toronto and Montreal reportedly discussed a trade that involved big winger Matthew Knies going from the Maple Leafs to the Canadiens, but did not get done. Since then, the Leafs fired general manager Brad Treleving and hired John Chayka to fill the role. So it is not clear if the new regime has any interest in moving a cost-controlled player in his early 20s. Toronto's longest-tenured player, defenseman Morgan Riley, seems likely to get dealt. Edmonton is also looking to make a change on the blue line, and Damel Nurse has given the Oilers a short list of places to which he would accept a trade. Dylan Larkin has asked Detroit for a trade, initially hoping to go to Florida, Minnesota, or Vegas. The 30-year-old is a number one center who can solve a lot of teams' problems. Maple Leafs have the top pick in the draft. Missing the playoffs for the first time in a decade caused plenty of consternation in Toronto, where there are questions about Captain Austin Matthews and his long-term future. When the lottery balls bounced the Leafs' way in early May, the organization got a jolt of optimism. Penn State's Gavin McKenna has been considered the likely number one pick, and Chayka traveled to the young winger's hometown of Whitehorse in the Yukon Territory to meet with him and his family. The draft in Buffalo, New York, begins with the first round on June 26th. San Jose, Vancouver, and Chicago have the numbers 2 through 4 picks, with Swedish winger Ivar Stenberg and Canadian defenseman Chase Reed, and Carson Carell's among the top prospects available. NHL free agency begins July 1st. If the Buffalo Sabres do not re-sign him before the end of the month, 30-year-old forward Alex Tuch figures to be the most sought-after unrestricted free agent in a pool depleted by so many teams using cap space to keep their own players. Same goes for Tampa Bay's nearly point-a-game defenseman Darren Radish, fresh off his best season. The Islanders could part with longtime captains Anders Lee, putting him on the market for the first time. He will be 36 on July 3rd. Slightly younger winger Anthony Mantha may be able to cash in off his impressive season with Pittsburgh, in which he set career highs with 33 goals, 31 assists, and 64 points. Perhaps the most intriguing situation this summer surrounds the Florida Panthers, who missed the playoffs after winning back-to-back championships. The goaltender who won those championships, Sergei Bobrovsky, is unsigned, and he will be 38 by opening night. Soresby to enter NFL supplemental draft. Quarterback who gambled on own team opts not to play for Texas Tech by Stephen Hawkins. Transfer quarterback Brendan Soresby will not play for Texas Tech this fall and instead plans to enter the NFL supplemental draft, ending an unprecedented legal fight over the college eligibility of a player who had acknowledged betting on college and pro sports, including some wagers on his own team while at Indiana 4 years ago. Cody Campbell, the billionaire booster who is chairman of the Texas Tech Regents, wrote in an open letter Monday night that Soresby will not be part of the team. This decision was made with Brendan and his family and is purely an output of practical analysis of the situation, Campbell wrote. Brendan and Texas Tech stand on very solid and legitimate legal ground, but he faces a June 22nd deadline to be eligible to enter the NFL's supplemental draft, and there is no practical way to resolve all the various pending legal disputes and ensure his eligibility prior to this date. This is the only viable and fair path for Brendan and his future, as well as for his teammates and our university. That came exactly 1 week before the deadline for Soresby to apply for the supplemental draft. It was also 1 week after Soresby was granted a temporary injunction against the NCAA, an order that sent shockwaves through college sports because one of the NCAA's foundational rules, and one found in many professional sports as well, is the ability to ban players for gambling, especially those wagering on games involving their own team. All the legal wrangling had raised the stakes in the fight over whether Soresby could play and who would decide that. Soresby's decision came on the same day the NCAA and Big 12 Conference had filings in separate courts challenging a temporary injunction that had cleared the way for the 22-year-old quarterback to play despite being declared ineligible after he admitted making thousands of bets worth at least $90,000 while in college. Those included at least 40 bets on Indiana while he was a freshman there in 2022, though none on the game in which he played for the Hoosiers that season. Soresby didn't play a down for the defending Big 12 champion Red Raiders. He transferred to Texas Tech in January for a reported multi-million dollar deal after playing the past two seasons at Cincinnati, another Big 12 school. The Texas native was at Indiana in 2022 and 2023. Campbell, while not revealing any figures, said Texas Tech will not seek the return of any payments already made to Soresby through his NIL agreements with the new university. Soresby, not Texas Tech, filed the suit against the NCAA that resulted in the injunction, but school officials repeatedly said that for his mental health and well-being, he would be better off on the team. I am grateful for the support from my family, my Tech coaching staff, teammates, the community, and so many others who have encouraged me to address and learn more about this important issue, Soresby wrote in a social media post Monday night. As my journey continues, I remain fully committed to and focused on being the best I can be, both on and off the field. Court testimony revealed Soresby had a diagnosed addiction and anxiety-driven compulsion. He recently completed a month-long stay in a residential treatment program in Arizona that he entered after Texas Tech was notified in April about an NCAA investigation into his gambling activity. I pray that he can stay on his path to recovery, Campbell wrote. Texas Tech will continue to provide the support and recovery resources Brendan requires on this journey. Texas Tech President Lawrence Skovanak and Athletic Director Kirby Hokut echoed that in a joint statement. While Brendan's lawsuit resulted in the granting of a temporary injunction, we found ourselves in a difficult situation. With his health and wellness as our top priority, we supported him in spite of very different perspectives and opinions. Our position was challenged by many, but our support for him never changed, they wrote. The ruling last week by Judge Ken Curry prevented the NCAA from being able to block the QB's eligibility for what would have been his final college season. Tech is among the favorites to win the Big 12 and return to the college football playoff for a second consecutive season. It's been a challenging week for both our conference and the college athletics landscape, Big 12 Commissioner Brett Yomark said in a statement Tuesday. The Big 12 looks forward to moving ahead as 16 schools strong. We wish Brendan Sorsby success in his future endeavors. And now the NCAA's appeal. In documents filed Monday with the Court of Appeals for the 7th District of Texas at Amarillo, the NCAA has asked for an emergency motion to stay the June 8th injunction. The NCAA also asked for a resolution of the case before the start of Texas Tech's season. The trial was scheduled for February, well after the season ends. Attorneys for the NCAA wrote that the trial court's temporary injunction undermines the integrity of college sports, rewrites member-adopted rules of the National Collegiate Athletic Association, immunizes Brendan Sorsby from discipline for admitted and serial violations of NCAA anti-gambling rules, incentivizes a run on courthouses across the country to challenge even the most obvious and straightforward student-athlete eligibility decisions, and demolishes the status quo. Big 12 goes to federal court. The Big 12, meanwhile, filed a complaint in U.S. District Court in Dallas seeking a court order backing its ability to use its bylaws for possible sanctions against Texas Tech if Sorsby had played this season. Last week, the Texas Attorney General's office warned the league of potential legal action from Texas Tech for any such sanctions. The Big 12 filing names Texas Attorney General Ken Paxton, the Republican nominee in the U.S. Senate race this fall, as well as Texas Tech leadership, including its president, chancellor, and athletic director. It accused them of trying to prevent the Big 12 from exercising its own rules the school itself agreed to long ago. Sorsby wasn't named as a defendant. An athlete with an extensive, documented history of wagering on intercollegiate athletic contests, especially his own team's games, presents a reputational and integrity risk to the conference and its championship competition that the conference has both the right and the responsibility to address, attorneys for the Big 12 wrote. The conference is not required to accept that risk on behalf of its 15 other member institutions, their student athletes, their fans, and its commercial partners. And no government official has the power to compel it to do so. That came before a meeting Monday of the Big 12 Board of Directors, which is made up of presidents and chancellors from the league's 16 schools. In a statement by the board after that meeting, the Big 12 said it was committed to protecting the competitive integrity of conference competition and that universities should not field players who have bet on their own team's games in college athletics. Big 12 athletic directors in a conference call with Your Mark last week expressed opposition to Sorsby playing for the Red Raiders this season, and some even suggested maybe not playing Texas Tech if he had. This concludes the Greenfield Recorder for today. Thank you for listening to Valley Eye Radio. This is Janet Echeverria.
1: Hi, I'm Linda. I'll be reading a magazine article from Reader's Digest magazine, February 2026 issue, Art of Living, Facts and Fun. 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
2: 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My name is Joe. I'm a reader here with Valley Eye Radio. I was raised in Chicopee, Massachusetts. 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
3: Hey, my name is Phil. 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
4: This article comes from military.com. It is dated June 11th and being read in on June 11th, 2026. And normally I don't read articles about pending bills before the House or Senate just to avoid any confusion. But I'm going to make an exception this time for you to be listening for the progress of this particular bill that apparently is going through right now. And I will make sure that I keep reading what its current trajectory is. But anyway, the title of the article, Historic Veterans Package Rolls 60 Bills into One Military Congressional Push. Congress unveils a 60-bill veterans package spanning veteran benefits, survivor support, retirement pay, and VA services ahead of America 250. And this article was written by Douglas Lindsay. And depending on how long it takes me, I may cut it a little bit short, but you'll definitely get an understanding of what's going on. So anyway, the article starts. Congressional leaders unveiled a sweeping bipartisan veterans package Thursday that combines more than 60 separate bills into a single legislative effort, potentially delivering one of the largest expansions of veterans benefits, survivor support, and VA reforms in years. The newly introduced Take Care of American Veterans Act, and that's H.R. 9237, includes the Major Richard Starr Act, the Love Lives On Act, expanded veteran benefits for Gold Star families and catastrophically disabled veterans, reforms to VA health care and community care programs, and measures aimed to improving access to housing and benefits. The package includes more than 60 bipartisan bills negotiated by leaders of the House and Senate Veterans Affairs Committees and is expected to serve as Congress's signature veterans legislation ahead of America 250, the nationwide commemoration of the nation's 250th anniversary. The legislation brings together proposals that have individually generated years of advocacy for veterans organizations, survivors groups, and lawmakers, including the Major Richard Starr Act, the Love Lives On Act, and measures aimed at increasing compensation for catastrophically disabled veterans and Gold Star families. By combining them into a single package, congressional leaders hope to improve the bill's chances of becoming law. Committee leaders in both chambers have indicated they intended to move the package in the coming weeks, giving it a realistic chance of becoming one of the most consequential veterans bills of the current Congress. More than 60 veteran bills combine into one package. The legislation combines dozens of standalone measures that have circulated through Congress in recent years, many of which enjoy broad bipartisan support, but have struggled to advance individually. Supporters say that packaging them together increases the likelihood that Congress can deliver a significant legislative victory for veterans and military families as the nation prepares to celebrate its 250th anniversary. Quote, this legislation represents our nation's sacred promise to those who served and those they left behind, Bonnie Carroll, president and founder of TAPS, said in a statement. For veterans advocates, the significance extends beyond any single provision. As the nation approaches its 250th birthday, supporters argue the legislation serves as a reminder that honoring military service requires more than ceremonies and commemorations. Let's see, Richard Starr Act would restore retirement pay for combat injured veterans. One of the most closely watched provisions is the Major Richard Starr Act, which would allow approximately 54,000 combat injured veterans who were medically retired before reaching 20 years of service to receive both military retirement pay and VA disability compensation. Under current law, many of those veterans see their retired pay reduced because they receive disability benefits. The provision has been a priority for veterans groups and lawmakers for years and is widely viewed as one of the most significant pieces of the package. benefits expansion targets Gold Star families and catastrophically disabled veterans. The package also includes the Sherry Brilley, B-R-I-L-E-Y, and Eric Edmondson, E-D-M-U-N-D-S-O-N, Veterans Benefits Expansion Act legislation championed by Representative Tom Barrett, Republican of Michigan, that would provide the first meaningful increase in decades for some of the nation's most severely disabled veterans and surviving families. In a recent interview with Military.com, Barrett said the legislation is about honoring the nation's obligation to those who sacrifice the most. The people who've made the highest level of sacrifice, either for their family as a surviving family member, or someone lost in the line of duty, or for those that are thankfully alive but have truly catastrophic injuries, are deserving of the greatest consideration. The legislation would increase compensation for catastrophically disabled veterans who require extensive attendant care and provide additional support to surviving spouses and families. It's really a reflection of that commitment, Barrett said. When we tell young people joining the military that we are asking them to make great sacrifices for us, there is an understanding that should something happen, our country will step in to take care of them or their surviving family, quote unquote. The package also incorporates the Love Lives On Act legislation, long championed by TAPS. Under current law, surviving spouses can lose certain benefits if they remarry before the age of 55. The bill would eliminate that penalty, allowing surviving spouses to remarry without forfeiting key benefits such as dependency and indemnity compensation and survivors' benefit plan payments. TAPS believes that surviving spouses of fallen service members should not have to choose between another chance at love, a stable home life for their children, and financial security, Carroll said. Additional provisions would increase dependencies and indemnity compensation payments by over 3% over 3 years beyond normal cost of living adjustments and address the longstanding gap affecting surviving spouses of veterans who died from ALS-related service-connected conditions. VA reforms reflect priorities highlighted by Collins and Bost. The legislation also contains several health care and benefits reforms, including efforts to improve VA scheduling systems, strengthen community care access, modernize information technology systems, and expand eligibility for VA home loans. Those reforms align closely with priorities highlighted in separate Military.com interviews over the past several months with VA Secretary Doug Collins, House Veterans Affairs Committee Chairman Mike Bost, and Barrett, all of whom pointed to the need for improved access, stronger support for military families and survivors, and greater accountability across veterans' benefits systems. In an exclusive interview with Military.com earlier this year, Collins said the Department of Veterans Affairs has reduced its claims backlog from more than 260,000 cases to fewer than 100,000 while processing more than 3 million claims annually. The VA now has the focus. The first thing we're going to do is put veterans first at VA. Collins said the department's long-term goal is to make benefits easier to access while simplifying the often complex process veterans must navigate. Quote, we're going to make it easier to get the benefits you've earned, quote unquote, Collins said. The package also includes provisions designed to improve access to community care, an issue that has become a major priority for House Veterans Affairs Committee Chairman Mike Bost. In a recent interview with Military.com, Bost argued that VA policies should be driven by veterans' needs rather than bureaucratic process. Quote, these services are not there to protect the bureaucracy. They're there to provide services to the veteran, quote unquote, Bost said. Bost has repeatedly emphasized that reforms should focus on improving access rather than protecting systems that make it harder for veterans to receive care. The VA was created not for the bureaucrats, but for the veterans. The package represents months of negotiations between House and Senate Veterans Affairs Committee leaders and brings together legislation in many cases that have been debated for years as standalone bills. Quote, we've said we're going to take care of your widows and orphans, quote unquote, Bose told military.com, while discussing survivor benefits legislation. This is a fulfillment of that mission. I'm just going to go back up to the top to give you the House bill again if you want to listen for it in various other articles or news articles. It is called the Take Care of American Veterans Act, H.R. 9237. And that concludes this article. This article comes from VA News. It's dated June 10th of 2026, being read in on the 10th. And this is another scam alert coming from the VA. And this article, I'll ask EM to repeat and play a number of times throughout the month of June and maybe into July to make sure everybody hears it. But the title of the article, Fraud Alert, Beware the Veterans Savings Program Postcard Scam. There is a new scam targeting veterans. The latest tactic involves sending fraudulent postcards claiming you or your spouse are entitled to, quote, extra VA benefits, quote, unquote, or additional payments, including CHAMP V, TRICARE, and dental coverage, regardless of a VA disability rating. Don't fall for it. These scammers claim to be affiliated with VA. They might instill a sense of urgency, pressing you to contact them as soon as possible or within 5 days. Their goal is to get you to call the number provided. Once you do, they will often use flattery and praise regarding your military service to gain trust. The scammers will attempt to obtain personal identifying information like your Social Security number, bank account details, and other sensitive information. Never give this information over the phone or on the internet. VA is monitoring the situation and urges you to remain vigilant against these fraudulent attempts to steal personal identifying information. You can help them. You can help stop them. Refuse to engage. Do not call unverified numbers. Hang up immediately if you are contacted by unsolicited numbers. And again, this particular, I'm going to read from the beginning again. This particular scam is they're sending fraudulent postcards claiming you or your spouse are entitled to extra VA benefits or additional payments. And so I'm just going to continue the article. This goes into general scam stuff again. Common scam tactics: unsolicited postcards, emails, texts, or social media messages. Scammers will send communications claiming you qualify for extra VA benefits. Fake authority on calls or emails. Scammers may pretend to be a VA official and claim there is a problem with your benefits or account. Phishing attacks, and that's P-H-I-S-H-I-N-G. Scammers may send emails or text messages that appear legitimate but are designed to steal personal information through malicious links or attachments. Payment requests. Scammers might demand payment using unconventional and untraceable methods such as gift cards, wire transfers, Bitcoin, or prepaid debit cards. Social media interactions. 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How to protect yourself. Never share any personal or financial information with unverified contacts. 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If something is wrong, if you missed a VA payment, notice a discrepancy or suspicious activity with your direct deposit, contact VA right away. 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Let's work together to outsmart scammers and keep your hard-earned benefits secured. And that concludes this article.
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5: Hi there, this is Mary, and I'll be reading an article on Chicopee history by Stephen Jendrzejczyk. The article is entitled, Emergency Taxes, Nothing New. According to a recent poll, 75% of those polled were in favor of receiving free money in the mail. Each semester in my basic economics class at Chicopee Comprehensive High School, I began every first meeting with the same narrative. I wrote across the old blackboard, "There is no free lunch." It was usually followed by a spirited discussion led by the young men and women who, for the next 16 weeks, would lead the class. Since it was not a required class, everyone on hand was a volunteer who had worked hard to fit economics into their busy class schedules. I appreciated their willingness to join the class discussion. I then introduced something I called Questions for the Suppertime Seminar. The seminar could include moms and dads, grandparents and older brothers and sisters. Alex Weiss, the guidance department supervisor, was the number one booster for the class. My first seminar question asked family members to comment on the following phrase, "Taxes are what we pay for a civilized society." I reminded my students that in 1775, on a picturesque village green in Lexington, a volunteer colonial militia made war on the most powerful military establishment in the 18th century world. The issue was, taxation without representation is tyranny. When the Continental Congress created the Articles of Confederation, the states retained the power of taxation. Taxes were already the elephant in the room. Unjust taxation led to the historic events of Shays' Rebellion in Massachusetts in 1786 and 1787. The following year, a tax rebellion sparked in part by an absurd levy on a household necessity, salt. The French Revolution that began in 1789 gave meaning to the expression, "The power to tax is the power to destroy." That same year, the United States Constitution reserved all revenue legislation to the House of Representatives, the national body elected directly by the people. I always reminded my students that in the Bible, the most despicable characters were the tax collectors. During the time of Jesus Christ in the Holy Land, the taxes were collected to pay for the occupation forces of the Roman Empire. The Roman Empire was also responsible for the institution of excise taxes, which were collected in conquered nations by the occupation armies. I believe the clever Romans invented the tariff, a tax on imported goods. The monies received enriched the ruling classes and underwrote the massive spending on infrastructure improvements. The young United States never taxed incomes until the Civil War. A federal tax on imports, tariff, and excise taxes provided ample funds. President George Washington's most serious domestic crisis was the Whiskey Rebellion, which ended in 1794. The protests against the whiskey levy were quelled by the president's personal trip to western Pennsylvania. There, The backwoodsmen treated Washington with extraordinary respect as huge crowds cheered the nation's leader. There were some compromises made, but the tax did not go away. Today, it remains America's oldest excise tax. For decades, Southern politicians roiled against the unfair impact of import taxes had on the region. The Revenue Cutter Service of the U.S. Navy patrolled the Atlantic and Gulf coasts, arresting smugglers, tax evaders who were landing untaxed cargoes. Fort Sumter in Charleston Harbor, South Carolina, was a customs station for the Navy. Ironically, it was the first federal facility attacked by the Confederates in the Civil War. During the war, President Abraham Lincoln's Secretary of the Treasury, Salmon Chase, effectively managed tax collections in spite of smuggling, black market tax evaders, and war profiteering. President Jefferson Davis of the Confederate States of America was leading a nation of tax evaders. During the war, the Confederate Congress was able to raise less than one-third of the money required to fight the war. Lincoln's team managed a fully funded private and public war production effort supported by record wartime tax collections, providing an outline for Presidents Woodrow Wilson and Franklin D. Roosevelt as they confronted future American wars. I told my students that we are a nation of responsible taxpayers who are willing to pay when we understand the necessity of it. My students many years ago learned we as taxpayers should step up in an emergency and do our part. A recent editorial in The Republican, Millionaire's Tax, Popular but Risky, shared that a Mass INC poll in January indicated that 72% of the participants supported the surtax regardless of how the money is spent. A proposed constitutional amendment may well be on the 2022 ballot. If passed, the amendment would impose a 5% surtax on income above $1 million. Massachusetts currently imposes a 5% flat tax rate on earners. Supporters claim the additional money in the current emergency would be earmarked for the education and transportation sectors. The definition of a surtax is an extra tax on something already taxed. Many years ago, my students called it double taxation. When the most valuable element in the whole community, the people who earn their incomes, are overwhelmed by a confiscatory, excessive tax, they will probably vote with their feet. Stephen R. Jendrizek is a Chicopee historian, retired history teacher, and author of several books on the city's history. This is Mary saying take care. Talk to you soon.
6: Hello, my name is Sue, and today I'll be reading from Scam of the Day from the online blog Scamicide.com, posted June 9th, 2026. Mystery Shopper Scam Continues to Claim Victims by Stephen Weissman. I have written many times over the past 15 years about the mystery shopper scam because it continues to ensnare unwary victims. These scams continue to be effective and are increasing in numbers, so it's important to remind you about them again. Mystery shoppers are people hired to shop at a particular store and report on the shopping experience for purposes of quality control. Unlike many scams, there actually are legitimate mystery shopper companies, but they never advertise or recruit through emails, text messages, or letters. The manner in which the scam generally works is that when you answer an advertisement or respond to a letter, email, or a text message to become a mystery shopper, you are sent a bank check. You deposit the check into your own account and spend some of the money on the goods that you purchase, which you are allowed to keep, and also are directed to keep some of the balance of the check as payment for your services. You are instructed to return the remaining funds by a wire transfer. Of course, the check that is sent to you is counterfeit and bounces, but the funds wired by the victim of the scam is gone forever from his or her bank account. In a Walmart-themed mystery shopper scam, the targeted victim was sent a legitimate peering a counterfeit check for $2,940 and was told to keep $540 as payment and then go to the nearest Walmart and use the remainder of the check to buy six $400 Kroger gift cards and provide the numbers to the scammer. The scam victim was then told to keep the gift cards for the next assignment, although there is never another assignment. And the scammers use the numbers on the Kroger gift cards to make purchases, making the actual cards worthless. The victim of the scam loses the $2,400 used to purchase the gift cards from the victim's own bank account when the check bounces. Tips. One reason why this scam fools so many people is that there really are mystery shopping jobs, although the actual number is quite few and the companies that do mystery shopping do not go looking for you. A firm indication that you are involved with a scam is when you receive a check for more than is what owed you, and you are asked to wire the difference back to the sender. This is the basis of many scams. Whenever you receive a check, wait for your bank to tell you that the check has fully cleared before you consider the funds has actually been in your account. Don't rely on provisional credit, which is given after a few days, but which will be rescinded once a check bounces, and never accept a check for more than what is owed with the intention to send back the rest. That is always a scam. Also be wary whenever you are asked to wire funds or send gift cards, because this is a common theme in many scams, because it is difficult to trace and impossible to stop. Legitimate companies do not use gift cards as payments. For more information about legitimate mystery shoppers, you can go to the website of the Mystery Shopping Professional Association, MSPA.americas.org/scam alerts. If you are not a subscriber to scamicide.com and would like to receive daily emails with the scam of the day, all you need to do is go to the bottom of the initial page of scamicide.com and insert your email address where it states sign up for this blog.
7: This is Bird Note. The white-tailed kite is a bird of prey with an uncanny ability. Facing her slender body into the wind, with pointed wings and broad tail outstretched, the bird appears to hover mid-air, like, well, a kite. White-tailed kites are mostly pale, except for black patches on their wings and their signature red eyes. They only live in a few states in the U.S., but they're common in grasslands throughout much of Central and South America, where they hunt for rodents and small prey. These raptors can be territorial during the breeding season, when males defend prime hunting grounds to feed their mate and chicks. But the rest of the year, kites are more gregarious. It's not unusual to find 100 kites roosting in the same clump of trees. Though white-tailed kites are globally abundant, they still face threats from habitat loss as humans convert native grasslands to farms, pastures, and urban developments. We can support these graceful raptors by preserving the grasslands they call home. For Bird Note, I'm Michael Stein. This episode is dedicated in memory of Alice Ashbaugh, a lifelong birdwatcher and amateur ornithologist.

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2: Hey, Valley Eye Radio listener, this is Barbara, and today I'd like to share with you an article that appears in the June 2026 Prevention Magazine. What's your happy plan? Whether you know what would bring you more joy and contentment into your daily life, or you're thinking, what do those words even mean? These step-by-step actions will help lead you to ways to truly lighten your heart. This is written by Charlene Brakery. Fans of the old Peanuts cartoons may remember the poster of Snoopy with the caption, "Happiness is a warm puppy." If only it were that simple. True, nothing beats a cuddle with a furry friend, but happiness, the kind that gives your days more purpose, levity, and meaning, might require more than even the most loving pet. With all the responsibilities and demands on our time, what exactly will bring us happiness can be almost impossible to pin down. Often, we don't think about what happiness means for us until we notice it's not there. Cami Kessel, 58, realized she wasn't feeling it after she and her husband moved from Texas to California 8 years ago. The couple assumed that the move would be the next exciting chapter in their lives, but they were gobsmacked by how disappointed they were. "I felt puzzled and empty, like I was missing something," Kessel says. "I just didn't know what that mysterious ingredient was that we were lacking." Kessel could trace the beginning of her discontent to her move, which gave her some direction for how to recalibrate. But if you don't really know why you're unhappy or dissatisfied, uneasy, or just meh, that makes it hard to do anything about it. Losing touch with oneself is all too common. The outside noise from work, family, and community can make it hard to understand what fuels our inner light. There are so many things coming at us that constantly demand our attention with a sense of urgency that may or may not be real, says Andy Kohler, a personal and professional coach in Washington, D.C. area. Add the chaos in the world at large, and you may spend more energy reacting to things than proactively seeking out what you need, she says. Some of that outside noise comes from the ideas we've internalized over the lifetime of hearing messages about what happiness should look like. No matter your age, the voices of your parents, your teachers, the TV shows that told you what was necessary for happiness may still be in you somewhere. We live in a culture that has handed us a script. Get the degree, land the job, buy the house, check all the boxes, and the implicit promise that happiness is awaiting for you at the end of that list, says Robert Waldinger, MD, a psychiatrist and professor at Harvard Medical School. But a long-running, widely discussed study Dr. Wallinger found that the people who oriented their entire existence around achieving those external markers were often the ones who arrived at midlife or old age feeling surprisingly empty, he says. Money, for example, stops being important to our happiness once we earn enough to pay the basic life necessities. After that, he says, the surest predictors of happiness are connection and meaning. Fortunately, there is now more societal acceptance of choices other than the traditional family and house with a two-car garage and the job to pay for it. But there's still a vision of happiness that is defined for us, not by us, Dr. Wallinger said. These days, it's amplified by social media, where markers abound of what the hive mind defines as happiness. Girlfriend trips to exotic locales, the perfect body, high-achieving kids with blue science fair ribbons. Whether or not these things are what will make your particular song sing. When we try to enjoy what we think will make us happy, says Kohler, it can be confusing when expectations and experiences don't match. Come on, get happy. It can be life-changing to blow away the fog and find out what will bring you gladness, says Collier, who adds that it can also be very or a little scary. You may have to confront things about your belief system that aren't really working for you. How much time and energy you've been putting into things that you thought were important, but aren't actually taking you where you want to go, she says. Still, the process is well worth the initial discomfort. Realizing dreams can lead to intense joy and satisfaction.

0: This broadcast service is provided by Valley iRadio. The material being read is the copyright property of the publications being read. Access to this program is solely for persons who cannot read the original printed version due to a visual impairment or other disability. By continuing to listen, you confirm that you have such a condition.
1: Here, 6 steps for creating your own happy plan and putting it into action. Step 1. Filter out the shoulds. As research has made clear, we spend too much time pursuing dreams that reflect the values of others, including those of family members and society at large, says Art Markham, PhD, a professor of psychology at the University of Texas at Austin, and the author of Smart Thinking, 3 Essential Keys to Solve Problems, Innovate, and Get Things Done. The objective is to sort out which of these ideas or goals are personal to you, which landed on your to-do list from elsewhere, so you can focus on the former, he says. This can be difficult step, says Collier, who points out that shoulds are often attached to big things, such as your relationship with your family and the belief system you grew up with. Try writing down all the things you're doing or planning to do that you believe will add up to a happy life, and then sit with that list for a day or two. Maybe your list includes becoming a lawyer like your dad always wanted you to, learning yoga, or finding a romantic partner. Consider which of these things you'd be devastated if you couldn't have or do, and which ones you wouldn't miss much if you let them go. You don't need to act on what you discovered now, or ever if you choose not to. You're just gathering information that may be helpful. Step 2, take a look back. Markham points out that remembering moments or eras when you felt happy can help you work new ones into your future. Think of a time of your life when you really felt energized and engaged and like the best version of yourself, suggests Collier. It may help to write these down too. Then delve deeper, considering what made you feel that way. Was it having a sense of accomplishment? Did you love being part of a tight friend group or spending hours being creative? Was it simply a time in your life when you didn't feel stressed out every single day? Then ask yourself, what was present in my life at that time and what was absent, Collier advises. She says it's worth doing this exercise a few times, contemplating different eras of your life to find patterns in which the circumstances that may have made you fulfilled, such as being in nature or having a boss who didn't expect you to answer emails over the weekend. Lisa Holton, a longtime nonprofit executive in New York City, did this while thinking about her next move. When she hit 60, she found that she was craving more meaning and wanted to focus on life's bigger questions. I started remembering how much I loved reading theology in my 20s, she says. There's always been whispers in my head about exploring my faith by going into the seminary. I just hadn't listened to them. She soon decided to follow her heart and enroll, and she's now ordained and happily practicing as an interfaith minister. Step 3, check in with your body. Feeling positive emotions can be a physical experience in which your whole body relaxes and feels at ease. Take a few days to check in with yourself and notice when you feel most relaxed or energized and when you feel tense and agitated. It could be that playing with your young nieces makes you forget every ache and pain and gives you a buzzing vibe, whereas sitting through the neighborhood committee meeting or having lunch with a judgy friend makes every muscle in your back ache. Other signals include patterns of stomach issues, headaches, and fatigue. If you feel disconnected from your body's cues, stress can do that to us. Collier suggests trying something that helps you tune to them. That can be anything from yoga to meditation to singing or playing a musical instrument.

0: as long as it requires you to be present in your body with awareness, she says. Step 4. Play the love it, hate it game. Ask a friend to make a list of 10 or 15 careers you haven't experienced with any extravagant range. Say from rock star to barista, camp counselor to airline pilot, at-home parent to paleontologist. The idea is not that you should switch to one of these careers, says Collier, who practices this with her clients, and you don't need to know anything about what the jobs actually entail. As your friend calls out one to you every few seconds, write down what you think you would love and hate about each imagined job. Don't overthink it. Go with your gut reaction. Certain patterns will start to emerge, says Collier. You may see working with my hands or feeling respected by other people coming up as something that's important, she says, while sitting in an office all day or being responsible for other people's lives might make your chest tighten. This exercise will offer important clues that can lead you to what your life is missing, as well as things that may be blocking out the sun for you. For example, if the thought of being a park ranger makes you feel a sense of awe and openness, perhaps you need to spend more time exploring nature or works of art. If the idea of being a lifeguard stresses you out, perhaps you need to delegate some of your responsibilities to others so you'll be free to let down your own guard. Step 5. Ask yourself what's holding you back. When you put all this information together, you should be able to start to identify potential sources of happiness that are missing from your life, says Collier. Perhaps you don't get to travel enough, or you no longer go to see music outdoors with friends, which used to be a source of joy. Or maybe the idea that you're not making enough of a difference in the world keeps coming up. Ask yourself what's preventing you from taking a potentially desirable path right now. These things could be concrete, such as not being able to leave your job because you need to pay your mortgage or college tuition, or more vague, such as you worry that when you'd like to do doesn't align with your friends or your family members' values and dread their reactions. Then consider this. Some of the things that are holding you back may be only perceived obstacles. For instance, your friends may not care after all, or you don't care if they do. Starting to question the beliefs that have told you that's not possible can be valuable, Collier says. Even if you can't make the change at the moment, breaking things down this way may help you realize that what you thought were obstacles were merely problems needing solutions, which is empowering. Finding this clarity can also help you make smaller decisions that you can incorporate right away, like spending more time with friends or buying tickets for a concert, Collier adds. Step 6. Take the first few steps. Let's say all the clues point to you being happier moving to the country, your favorite place as a kid. Your long-term goal may be to relocate. But even if you can't put your urban home on the market today, you can move toward feeling happier now. It begins with doing small experiences, says Collier, such as making a day trip to a nearby exurb, and then checking in with yourself. You may feel restored and energized, or you may feel really anxious, and that is all valuable information, she says. Once you have some data, you can tinker and make adjustments. Perhaps moving 2 hours away from the action isn't exactly right for you, but you like the idea of a smaller scale town or better access to nature. You can then explore further by spending a weekend in a closer town to get the vibe, and onward from there. It's all about being flexible and not feeling pressured to see changes overnight. Even just knowing what is or isn't working can help you make daily decisions that will move you closer to greater happiness. Here's another powerful tweak that doesn't involve upending your life. Let's say you now understand that you want a more meaningful life, one that makes you feel more like you're contributing to the greater good. You might think that that means quitting your job and joining the Peace Corps, or attaching yourself to every committee at your place of worship. But it could simply mean reframing what you're already doing, at least for now. Being a parent to young adults, for instance, may feel utilitarian, but it's more than that. You may realize your mission is to make sure your kids have a strong, healthy relationship with you, so that when they leave the nest, they can soar while knowing they can always turn to you for support, Collier says. For Cami Kissel, a few years of self-reflection clarified the key to happiness. She and her husband moved closer to their daughter in Minnesota, and her moments of zen now include watching a soccer game with her daughter's family, sharing a laugh with the owners of their favorite restaurant, and dancing with her neighbors in the park. It's like we're part of the fabric of life, just knowing my daughter's close by and we're surrounded by community. It all feels delicious, she says. Prioritizing happiness is not frivolous. It's connected to everything you do. By fueling your system with the things that are meaningful, you will have more energy and spirit to take care of your responsibilities, says Collier. Welcome to your happy ending. I thought I'd be miserable forever, but then I found a therapist who really understood me. This is written by Samantha Jones, as told to Lola Mendez. When I was 19 and in college, I was on an emotional roller coaster. A couple years earlier, I'd begun having big mood swings. I'd feel absolutely exuberant until something negative happened, and then my response would be an unreasonable level of fury. I'd argue with people, lose my temper, and cry. When I felt good, though, it seemed as if I could do anything. I'd sign up for more classes than I could handle, spend a lot of money, and take silly risks. Then, between homework, work, and social pressures, I'd get overwhelmed and fall into a depression, drained of energy, my body feeling heavy and numb. I'd get so depressed that I couldn't shower or even brush my teeth, and sometimes I thought about suicide. It happened over and over. I was exhausted. More harm than good. I thought about going to a therapist, but there was a big reason I was hesitant. I had had a really bad experience with therapy when I was younger. I'd always felt different growing up in Columbia, Missouri, and was bullied for being too sensitive. At 11, I developed a crush on a classmate. Watching her toss her hair, I remembered thinking how gorgeous she was. I wondered, is it because I just think she's pretty, or do I think she's pretty because I'm attracted to her? I realized I was attracted to her. I felt so much shame. My mother sent me to a counselor because she saw that I was having trouble in school, though she didn't know I was wrestling with my sexuality. My family was conservative, and she told me I could choose from her vetted list of Christian counselors. One was also my summer camp counselor, and we had a rapport, so I went into therapy with her. In our sessions, I told her I was attracted to girls and thought I was bisexual. Her response made me even more ashamed. "That's just a phase," she said. "You don't actually like girls. It would be sinful if you did." She suggested that we pray to God and to take away the same-sex attraction. I felt as if there was something deeply wrong with me, so I tried to push down my feelings for other girls. It didn't work. I was so confused. By my senior year in high school, I was out as bisexual to most of my social circle, and I had a boyfriend. I didn't come out to my family. I was worried about what my mom would think. And then I went off to college, which took me 8 years because I was having such a hard time with my mental health. By the time I was 23, I knew I had to find support somewhere. So I told my general practitioner about my suicidal thoughts and mood swings. That doctor diagnosed me with major depressive disorder and prescribed antidepressants. They helped somewhat, but not that much. I needed therapy, but was afraid. I had such a traumatic experience with the Christian therapist. Feeling seen. Things were so out of control in college, though, that I finally found the courage to try again. I'd met the person I'd married, who was supportive of me and understood my queer experience. Although we were together only 2 years, feeling seen by this person helped me realize that my life could feel happier. I was determined to find a therapist who had experience treating queer people and who understood that sexuality and gender could be fluid. Finding such a person is not easy in much of the Midwest. Friends gave me some names, and I looked for a therapist who were in my insurance network and searched online. Then I created a list of interview questions, such as, how do you treat your LGBTQ plus people? And how do you tailor your approach to each patient to ensure that the person I chose would fit my needs? One say that they use teachings of the Bible, so I crossed that person off my list. That was how I found a queer, friendly, secular therapist whom I began seeing biweekly. She really got me. I started feeling better simply through talking to her. It was amazing to realize that my problems were treatable and that I didn't have to live in constant misery. She never judged me, but simply accepted me for who I was, which gave me a profound sense of comfort and relief. As we processed my unresolved trauma, I also started to wonder whether I had been misdiagnosed. The overwhelming feelings, high energy, and risk-taking didn't seem like simple depression. I still had major mood swings, so I Googled mood disorders and emotional cycles with symptoms of anxiety and depression. Psychothymia, a mild form of bipolar disorder, matched the symptoms I experienced. My therapist eventually suggested that I see a psychiatrist to reevaluate my diagnosis and refer me to a community health center called the Center Project. Thankfully, it was a queer-affirming place. At the intake appointment, I was asked about my pronouns and my queer identity. I felt so reassuring that these were questions asked of all their patients. I was paired with a psychiatrist who diagnosed me with bipolar 2 disorder, PTSD, and anxiety, and started me on the appropriate medication. Because my therapist was pausing her practice, I called the center and asked to be matched with a new one. She too was helpful. She was queer and had experiences like mine. Today, I am 34 and doing great. I manage my bipolar experience disorder by taking a mood stabilizer and an antidepressant. I have regular appointments with my psychiatrist, but I am no longer in therapy. I know that I can always go back. I own a house, have a job that I enjoy, and can do the things I want to do. I'm more comfortable with myself and my romantic relationships than ever. One of the best things about finding a mental health care team that truly accepted me was that I felt safe enough to explore my gender identity, which made me feel whole. I am non-binary, meaning I don't consider myself male or female, but somewhere in between. I use she-they pronouns and express my gender through outfits that range from very feminine to more androgynous. I wish I could tell my teenage self, it gets better. You'll live a stable life. It's incredible. I can thrive rather than just survive. The journey to get where I am today was tough, and while I still have hard days with my friends, partners, and co-workers and mental health care that supports me, I know I'm always going to be okay. How to find a culturally sensitive therapist. A mental health provider who gets you doesn't necessarily need to be someone with an identity similar to yours. A well-trained and non-judgmental practitioner should be able to support anyone as long as differences are negotiated in respectful ways, says Jack Drescher, MD, a clinical professor of psychiatry at Columbia University, and a training and supervising analyst at the William Allison White Psychoanalytic Institute. That said, there are people, especially those who have experienced prejudice and microaggressions, who prefer to see a therapist who can directly relate to what they've been through. This can make a big difference, says Dr. Drescher. Seeing a counselor with a similar background in areas such as race, sexual identity, and gender can often improve the outcome thanks to therapeutic alliance or the fit between the therapist and client, notes Kiki Fleming, PhD, a psychologist in Northampton, Mass., and the author of the LGBTQ+ Mental Health Workbook. It is also about how well the client believes the therapist can help them, she says. The patient believing that the therapy will help is what actually makes it help. The reasons make sense. When someone feels confident and validated by their therapist, they may be more willing to share their inner world, says Dr. Drescher. The advantage of that is that you're both working with the same set of data, and that can translate into better care, he adds, making the right match. Even if you live someplace where you feel as if you're the only person like you, there are resources for finding a fit. Here are tips on how to get started. Take names. Ask your primary care provider and friends in your community for referrals to a therapist they think you'll jive with, says Dr. Drescher. Even if you don't click with that one, they may be able to refer you to a colleague. Search online. You can use specific search terms such as queer-affirming therapists specializing in BIPOC patients, Christian worldview, racial trauma, or cultural humility. Read profiles. Practitioners of all types, including adherents to specific faith, often convey their area of cultural sensitivity. Many queer therapists put that right on their websites because they understand the importance of this connection with the therapy relationships, says Felling. Consider teletherapy. If no one fits the bill in your state, visit directory.psypact.gov. PSYPACT is a group of more than 40 states that allow psychologists to practice teletherapy to treat patients in other states. Do an interview. Ask to speak with a therapist on the phone before you commit to paying for a full session, suggests Fleming, to see whether they're what you're looking for. If you get a good feeling, move forward. Who you are can be transformative. As always, thanks for tuning in to Valley Eye Radio. Until the next.
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2: 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Today, we're in the arts section from Springfield Museums. Springfield Museum debuts Declaration of Innovation, celebrating the city's revolutionary spirit from the 1770s to today. The Springfield Museum announces the opening of Declaration of Innovation, Springfield's Revolutionary Ideas, a new exhibition at the Lyman and Mary Wood Museum of Springfield History on view May 16th through September 27th. Timed to coincide with the nation's semi-quincentennial, the exhibition explores how bold thinking has shaped Springfield's identity as the city of firsts. Through immersive environments, hands-on activities, and compelling storytelling, visitors will discover how ordinary people sparked extraordinary change across century. Springfield has long been a center of imagination and invention, says Elizabeth Kapp, curator of history at the Springfield Museums. This exhibition invites visitors to investigate how innovation can be both an individual breakthrough and the years-long effort of a community. Many parts of our everyday lives, parts we don't even notice, began as revolutionary ideas. By exploring these connecting histories, we discover how the people of Springfield have brought and continue to bring revolutionary change to our world. The exhibition begins in the 1770s, immersing visitors in the experiences and perspectives of colonists grappling with independence from British rule. Through interactive elements, guests engage with the everyday realities of the period, including the impact of the Stamp Act taxing everyday goods. Visitors can challenge themselves to decipher colonial era cursive and try their hand at writing a daily declaration signing off with their very own John Hancock. Drawing from the museum's history library and archives, the exhibition highlights Springfield's contribution to the American language through its association with the Merriam-Webster. Dictionaries from 1777 and 1879 illustrate how definitions and national identity have shifted over time. For example, the changing meaning of the word patriot offers a way to see how the United States transformed socially and politically following the American Revolution and through the Civil War. The exhibition also explores Springfield's emergence as a center of industrial innovation. Visitors can join an assembly line using interchangeable parts to construct and customize a vehicle inspired by those in nearby galleries. Hands-on activities based on the first gasoline-powered automobile and the famed GB racing planes demonstrate how the industrial age revolutionized Springfield and factories around the world. By focusing on the process of innovation, its creativity, persistence, and collaboration, Declaration of Innovation offers a dynamic, accessible experience that encourages visitors of all ages to see themselves as part of an ongoing story of ingenuity. Declaration of Innovation, Springfield's Revolutionary Ideas, is sponsored by Beacon Bank. MassMutual is the seasoned supporter of the Springfield Museums. And now, a poem from Bertia M. Brown, all rights reserved. Just as serpents slither and quickly attack, rebuke in the name of Jesus, he always has our back. The shadows of sin attack the mind, causing it to drift into dark places. Rebuke in the name of Jesus. He is the only one who can give us salvation. The shadows of sin come in various forms. Take heed. You have been warned. Keep the faith. Walk in the light always. We must allow the blood of Jesus to cover us as we give him praise. Let praises to God begin and never end as we walk continuously in the light and not in the shadows of sin. Now, from the education departments, local colleges in the news, STCC named finalists in National Community College Innovation Challenge. Springfield Technical Community College has been selected as one of only 12 finalist teams nationwide in the 2026 Community College Innovation Challenge, a prestigious competition hosted by the American Association of Community Colleges in partnership with the National Science Foundation. Now, in its 10th year, the Community College Innovation Challenge encourages entrepreneurial thinking among community college students by challenging them to develop science, technology, engineering, and mathematics, or STEM-based solutions to real-world problems. STCC's finalist project, HydroShield, is a replaceable washing machine filter designed to capture microplastic fibers before they enter waterways, using a specialized coated textile layer and a simple sensor that signals when the filter needs replacement. The low-cost system aims to reduce microplastic pollution, protect water quality, and lessen long-term environment health risks. STCC is the only community college in Massachusetts to be selected as a finalist. Our Phi Theta Kappa students, Shamir Ali, Vincent Kathiri, and Sophia Landrau, worked very hard to prepare for this competition. Attending webinars on microplastics, interviewing scientists, and collaborating creatively to develop HydroShield. I'm proud of their innovation and STCC's recognition as a national finalist, said Rina Randir, an as STCC professor and PTK advisor. Christopher Thwad, Vice President of Academic Affairs, added being named a finalist for this prestigious award reflects the college's innovation spirit and the commitment of our faculty and students to applied research that aims to develop sustainable solutions to global issues. We're eager to see our students compete in the national stage and wish them luck in Washington, D.C. As finalists, the college team will participate in the Innovation Boot Camp in June 2026, where students will work with entrepreneurs and industry experts on business planning, stakeholder engagement, strategic communication, and marketplace dynamics. The program culminates in a student innovation poster session on Capitol Hill in Washington, D.C., where teams will present their projects to STEM leaders and congressional stakeholders before delivering final pitch presentations for first, second, and third place awards. According to AACC, this year's final project addresses issues such as food insecurity, search and rescue, road safety, infrastructure, energy efficiency, safe drinking water, senior protection, accessible learning for the visually impaired, power grid security, and expanded access to quantum technology. Many submissions also incorporated emerging technologies such as artificial intelligence, machine learning, and advanced manufacturing. Congratulations to the 2026 CCIC finalists, said DeRion Pollard, President and CEO of AACC. These visionary students are advancing innovations that protect the natural environment, improve infrastructure, and preserve health and safety. In solving real-world problems that impact our communities, these teams of students are advancing their talent, skills, and creativity. The Community College Innovation Challenge showcases the critical role community colleges play in developing the next generation of innovators, entrepreneurs, and STEM leaders. For updates about the 2026 Innovation Bootcamp and winners, visit AACCInnovationChallenge.com. Congratulations to all. And now from HCC, local college in the news. Longtime HCC professor honored with faculty award. In Holyoke, longtime Holyoke Community College English professor Patricia Sullivan, a Holyoke resident and HCC alum, is the recipient of the 2026 Elaine Marieb Faculty Chair for Teaching Excellence Award, the college's highest faculty honor. As this year's awardee, she led the procession of graduates and gave the keynote address at college's 79th commencement ceremony on May 30th at Mass Mutual Center in Springfield. The award was one of six presented during HCC's annual end-of-the-year staff and faculty awards ceremony Wednesday, May 20th. Sullivan graduated from Holyoke High School in 74 and HCC in 76. She earned a bachelor's degree from American International College and a master's degree in English from Westfield State. She began her professional career at HCC in 1981 as a member of the business department, teaching shorthand and business writing. In early 90s, she joined the English faculty, where she has taught ever since. HCC has truly become my second home, really. I could have retired many, many years ago, and I chose to stay. I don't want to leave. When I think about leaving, I just know that I just can't. She's married to former mayor Michael Sullivan, with whom she has three children and six grandchildren. The Marieb Award, endowed by the late HCC Professor Emeritus Elaine Marieb 80, recognizes a full-time faculty member for outstanding classroom teaching. Award recipients serve for 1 year, receive a small stipend for professional development, lead the procession at commencement, and give the keynote graduation speech. The college also presented the Christina Royale Equity and Action Award to Ulyssa Colon, Dean of Student Experience, the Idelia Smith Adjunct Faculty Award to Accounting Instructor Lois Colts, the Outstanding Professional Staff Award to Mari Citron, Staff Assistant in the Division of Institutional Advancement, and the Outstanding Classified Staff Award to Yarida Cruz, Administrative Assistant in the Center for Academic Program Support, and the Outstanding Part-Time Staff Award to Monica Archibald, Clerical Assistant in the Center for Academic Program Support. Again, congratulations to all. Again, from the arts, about the Springfield Symphony Orchestra's fourth annual Juneteenth concert, that brings symphony and community together in Tower Square. The 3 p.m. concert is to feature the orchestra, Avery Sharp Quintet, Springfield Symphony Chorus, and extended family choir. Pre-concert events start at 12:30. Performance to include memorial to Rosemary, Tracy Woods, and Ruby Maddox. The Springfield Symphony Orchestra will present its fourth annual Juneteenth Freedom Concert, free for the community, Friday, June 19th, this year in a new format and location at Tower Square in downtown Springfield, with events taking place from 12 to 6 p.m. The concert at 3 p.m. will be conducted by Kevin Sharp and will feature the Springfield Symphony Orchestra, the Springfield Symphony Chorus, directed by Nikki Stoya, the Avery Sharp Quintet, led by jazz legend Avery Sharp, the extended family choir, directed by Kevin Sharp. The Juneteenth Freedom Concert is organized in partnership with White Lion Brewing Company and Six Bricks. A free community event, there will be several activities leading up to the concert at Center Court and Tower Square, starting at 12:30 p.m. with a performance by the Springfield Prep Dance Team, the first ever Juneteenth Innovation Panel, a memorial for the late Rosemary Tracy Woods, founding director of Art for the Soul Gallery, and the late Ruby Maddox, co-founder of the Gardening Community, Gardening the Community, and Direct Your Purpose. Small business vendors will have tables set up in Tower Square throughout the afternoon. The symphony will host a Juneteenth kickoff party the evening before with a celebration Thursday, June 18th, with partner White Lion Brewing at 5:30 featuring live music. A portion of the evening's proceeds will support Springfield Symphony Youth Orchestra programming. According to Heather Case Roberts, President and CEO of the Symphony Orchestra, the important celebration of Juneteenth is coming together in spite of funding cuts, and we thank the partners who step forward to make this a reality, particularly White Lion Brewing, Six Bricks, Avery and Kevin Sharp, the Springfield Symphony Chorus, and the Extended Family Choir. The arts are part of the heartbeat of this city, where people gather, celebrate, reflect, heal, and reconnect with one another. There is so much talent, culture, possibility in Springfield, and the moments like this remind us exactly why we continue to invest in that future is so important, said Case Roberts. The June 19th concert program will feature Lift Every Voice and Sing, traditional spirituals such as Wade in the Water and Ain't Gonna Let Nobody Turn Me Around, Antebellum by Avery Sharp, Better by Hezekiah Walker, arranged by Avery Sharp. Among other pieces, members of the string section of the symphony will perform as part of the orchestra. Orchestra will perform as part of the program. Avery Sharp's quintet will feature Sharp on bass along with trumpet, saxophone, drums, and keyboard. Sharp, who resides in Western Mass, attended Springfield School and is a UMass graduate. He has played bass all over the world, including alongside jazz greats Dizzy Gillespie, Wynton Marsalis, among others. Sharp has recorded 15 albums and also performed with McCoy Tyner's group for 20-plus years. Juneteenth is a federal holiday in the United States, commemorating the historic day in 1865 when the last remaining enslaved African Americans were informed of their freedom, 2.5 years after the Emancipation Proclamation was signed. Recognized as a federal holiday since 2021, Juneteenth is both a celebration and a call to remember the ongoing work toward equity and justice. The Juneteenth Freedom Concert is designed as a thank you to and a celebration of the community. Organizations and individuals wishing to contribute or become an event sponsor should contact Nikkei Fondon at nfondon@springfieldsymphony.org. This has been Deb O. from Valley Eye Radio, reading to you from the AFAM Point of View Community Magazine, published on June 1st. Thank you so much for listening.
3: Hi, I'm Linda. I'll be reading a magazine article from People Magazine, May 25th, 2026 issue. Michelle Monaghan, A Lesson in Sun Safety. After facing melanoma, the White Lotus actress wants kids to learn from her mistakes, by Eileen Finan. As a teen growing up in rural Iowa, Michelle Monaghan spent her summers in the sun working in crop fields for extra cash without SPF. After a long winter, we saw it as an opportunity to get a tan, says the actress, 50. And during the school year, we'd go to the local tanning bed and buy ourselves a 10-pack. The White Lotus star blames that early sunscreen-free exposure for her own melanoma diagnosis about 15 years ago. I had to reflect on where I made some poor choices. So when she noticed that her 17-year-old daughter Willow's social media feed was filling up with influencers touting tanning beds, which have been shown to nearly triple melanoma risk, she decided she needed a heart-to-heart. She and I had a very thorough conversation about how that's not acceptable. Since her melanoma scare, Monaghan has become a vocal advocate for skin cancer awareness. She received an award from the Skin Cancer Foundation in May, and now she's spreading her message with a new book, a kid's book about sun safety. The book is part of a series that breaks down complex topics into kid-friendly language, and Monaghan says it was inspired by her own kids, Willow and Tommy, 12. I'm always like, let's surf, let's hang at the beach, let's go for a hike. So there was this disconnect of how to help my children understand the importance of being protected in the sun without fearing it. Raised in tiny Winthrop, Iowa, population 823, where all of our time was hanging outdoors during the summer, Monaghan would join friends when school was out to make $5 an hour detasseling corn or walking beans, pulling weeds between rows of soybeans. And I recall many summers getting pretty burnt. Prepping for homecoming and prom included trips to the tanning bed. Her melanoma appeared on the back of her calf, which would have been from laying on a tanning bed, she says. She dismissed the spot for a year until her husband, Peter White, a graphic artist and entrepreneur, urged her to see a doctor. Even after being diagnosed with the deadliest form of skin cancer, she didn't understand the seriousness. But White, who grew up in Australia, where skin cancer awareness is common, did. When I said to my husband, I guess I have melanoma, his face went white and he goes, Michelle, that's fatal if it's not found, recalls the actress, who remained cancer-free after her mole was removed, along with a chunk of my leg muscle, and who goes for skin checks twice a year. I was one of the lucky ones. I look at my husband and am like, you really saved my life. Now Monaghan, who has starred in the Mission Impossible series and will appear in the third season of Your Friends and Neighbors, makes a point of staying vigilant on set as well. While shooting The White Lotus in Thailand in bikinis and swimsuits under the sun all day, she and co-stars Carrie Coon and Leslie Bibb kept sunscreen in their characters' beach bags and were reapplying all the time, spraying each other. She says director Mike White was a huge proponent of, if you want to wear a hat or cover up during a scene, wear what makes you comfortable. At home, Monaghan says the message is clear. Her kids absolutely know how serious my diagnosis was. For them, wearing sunscreen and getting annual skin checks is as much a part of their health routine as brushing your teeth or going to the dentist, says Monaghan, who suggests parents let their kids pick out a sunscreen they like so that they'll be more likely to use it. Definitely a minimum of broad spectrum SPF 30, she says. Introducing these things to kids early is critical. If you have skin, you need protection. Sunscreen news on the horizon. For the first time in more than two decades, this summer, the U.S. Food and Drug Administration is expected to approve a new sunscreen ingredient. It's exciting, says Dr. Stephen Q. Wang, chair of the Photobiology Committee for the Skin Cancer Foundation. Bematrizinol, or BEMT, has been available in sunscreens in Europe for more than 15 years and provides broader spectrum UVB and UVA protection than what's currently on the market in the United States. And BEMT doesn't get absorbed into the bloodstream, Wang says. It combines easily with other ingredients, which means you can make sunscreen with a better feel so people want to use it. That's important because most people don't put on enough sunscreen to be effective. For full body coverage, you should use a shot glass's worth. Approval of BEMT may come too late for this year's beach season, but Wang says sunscreen should be the last line of defense. Your best choice, avoid the sun between 10 a.m. and 2 p.m. and cover up with a hat and clothing. Hi, I'm Linda. I'll be reading a magazine article from Woman's Day Magazine, June-July 2026 issue. 10 things to know about fiber. Better digestion, more energy, fewer cravings. You can turn to this essential nutrient for all that. Fiber supports a healthy weight. It won't magically help you drop 2 stress sizes, but it does aid in weight management. Fiber assists with appetite control, which can prevent overeating and mindless snacking between meals, and it also plays a role in stabilizing blood sugars levels and supporting gut health, both of which indirectly influence weight. By promoting steady energy levels and fostering a healthy gut microbiome, fiber helps create an environment that's conducive to achieving and maintaining a healthy weight, says Lauren Maniker, MSRD. Getting too little may mean constipation. Lacking fiber and not drinking enough H2O can dry out and slow down your digestive tract. When you're constipated, waste moves more slowly than usual through your gastrointestinal system, causing symptoms such as hard stools and straining or pain when you're trying to go. Be conscious about drinking plenty of water alongside your fiber to help things go along smoothly. Fiber may reduce your colon cancer risk. This nutrient plays a starring role in smooth digestion and gut health, satiety, blood sugar regulation, and overall heart health. And it may even help reduce colon cancer risk, research shows. Fruits and veggies, whole grains, legumes, and nuts and seeds are foods that provide a solid dose of it. Fiber helps the heart. Heart disease is the number one killer of women in the U.S., so this is important. Soluble fiber supports a healthy heart by helping lower levels of LDL cholesterol, the bad kind that contributes to plaque buildup in arteries, which raises heart disease risk. Soluble fiber, such as beta-glucan, found in the whole grain cereals, barley and oats, and pectin, found in foods like apples, has particularly powerful cholesterol-lowering effects. It helps remove excess cholesterol before it can enter your bloodstream. Gradually increase fiber intake. 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Try boosting your daily intake by 5 grams per week until you reach your goal, suggests Cleveland Clinic. 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There are 2 types of fiber. 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It's the type that slows down the digestion process and helps you stay full longer between meals. Foods with soluble fiber include apples, carrots, beans, peas, and oats. Insoluble fiber adds bulk to your stool to help support regular bowel movements. It can be found in foods such as wheat bran, nuts, cauliflower, brown rice, lentils, and celery. Incorporating a mix of both will ensure that you're getting the full spectrum of benefits for overall health and satisfaction, says Moniker. Be careful with supplements. It's ideal to get fiber from whole food sources, but you may get curious about supplements if you're struggling to have a bowel movement. Psyllium husk and Metamucil and other products contain soluble fiber, which gets dissolved in liquid and then drawn into the colon to soften stool and propel it along. Always give your doctor a call before taking a new supplement to be sure it is safe for you and won't interact problematically with any other meds you're on. You can overdo it. Fiber maxing is trending on social media. You may have seen influencers intentionally maximizing their daily fiber, going well above general guidelines. Too much fiber can cause GI issues, especially when it's from fiber boosted packaged items. Some products containing inulin, psyllium husk, wheat dextrin, acacia fiber, and or oat fiber can be helpful in moderation, but focus on whole food sources as much as possible. Chances are you don't get enough fiber. Fiber maxers aside, data shows that most Americans fail to hit their daily fiber goals. Experts recommend that women aim for 25 to 30 grams of fiber daily, so try to have it in every meal. Finding ways to eat more fruits and veggies is a great start, as these are easy to add to meals or enjoy on their own as a snack. But you don't have to overhaul your diet all at once. Start with breakfast. Top fajitas with avocado for creamy flavor that will give you fiber. You also need prebiotics. You probably already know that prebiotics, aka the live microorganisms in fermented foods like sauerkraut and yogurt, are key to maintaining a balanced gut microbiome. But prebiotics are essential. Think garlic, onions, bananas, cabbage, and lentils. These foods all contain indigestible fiber that also provides fuel for good gut bugs, like those you get from yogurt, to help them thrive.
4: Hi, this is Beth with some stories from Mental Floss. Here are some famous bubbles that popped. The Ponzi scheme. Being a scam artist is bad enough. Having a type of scam named after you is a perverse sort of immortality. Consider the case of Charles Ponzi, who showed great chutzpah even by 1920 standards, promising investors a return rate of 100% in just 90 days, Ponzi lured trusting thousands into a security and exchange company, which is no relation to the Securities and Exchange Commissions, but the supposed whiz kid merely used the new funds to pay off existing investors, a practice now known as a Ponzi scheme. The arrangement collapsed when the authorities began investigating, and after doing a stint in the slammer, the Ponzi finally got a real job, working for Alitalia, the national Italian airline. Then there's the South Sea and the Mississippi bubble. Don't you just love globalization? In the early 18th century, this double bubble grew on both sides of the English Channel at the same time, probably the first example of globalization in financial markets. In England, investors snatched up shares of the South Sea Company, a firm that was supposed to monopolize trade with the Americas, while in France, money flowed into a company set up by Englishman John Law to operate in the Mississippi Valley and other French colonial areas. Share prices of the companies rose so much that it became necessary to invent a new word for those who grew rich in the bubble: millionaires. Somehow, the South Sea Company never made a profit. Claims that Louisiana had mountains of gold turned out to be little less than accurate. After share prices collapsed in 1720, France had a government crisis, and England passed the bubble law, forbidding companies to issue stock. Florida's real estate boom. President Andrew Jackson, whose face graces the $20 bill, won Florida for the United States in 1821.
5: Hi, my name is Kathy, and I'll be reading from the May-June 2026 issue of Yankee Magazine. First up, Untamed and Unforgettable. On Maine's Bold Coast Trail, nature's wild beauty leads the way. It was a small lighthouse that eventually guided me back, jutting out into Cutler Harbor, a stubby green and white tower that served as a reminder it was time to turn for home. For hours I'd been moseying through a patchwork of woods and meadows, edging close to dazzling rock-walled cliffs, and losing myself in the endless expanse of a soft blue Atlantic. It had been a good long while since I'd even seen another hiker, and except for the occasional fishing boat in the far distance, I seemed to have the entire Gulf of Maine to myself. Washington County, the easternmost county in the U.S., can fool you like that. Up and up you go, way past Portland, past Bar Harbor, through undiscovered little towns with million-dollar views before landing just south of the Canadian border. Here, amid all the woods and water, the crowds seem far away. But it's the area's Bold Coast Trail, a pristine and at times solitary trek along rugged ocean cliffs and through forests of spruce and fir that offers a walk you may never forget. The trail is some 3 decades old, and when you find it, you feel as though it's your own secret. After decades of private ownership and logging, this 2,200-acre swath of coastal land came under state control in 1989. 5 years later, a small band of builders cleared forest paths, laid out stone steps that gave access to lookout points, and built campsites above the rocky beach. When they were ready, National Guard helicoptered cedar planks for walkways through the bogs. Today, Cutler Coast Public Reserve land encompasses over 12,000 acres, and its trail network is laid out like a figure eight. The full loop covers almost 10 miles, while the shorter version is about half that. If you've got the stamina, the longer one is a worthy goal. For roughly 3.5 miles, you follow the coast, soaring above the water in places, finding your footing along the bony beachscape in others. Stopping points abound, from the clusters of pink sea roses, lupins, and other wildflowers dotting the land, to the pathways that lead visitors to the edge of the earth. Below, waves crash onto the shore. To the right and the left, slabs of giant rock rise hundreds of feet. A visit here is a commitment, not just of time, but of mindset. The Bold Coast beauty lies in its lack of polish. It's raw and untamed. Nature, as it's found here, hasn't been reduced to some pretty painting for visitors to come and gaze at. Instead, it encourages interaction, to work up a sweat, to get a little muddy, to dangle your feet atop a bluff. It's a bold idea indeed, but if you can slow down enough to do it, you just might discover that there are still some places where you truly can get away. By Ian Aldrich. The next article, Pop Stars. You may know Moxie, but don't miss a chance to sip these other New England crafted sodas as well, by Courtney Holland. Number 1, Vermont Sweetwater, in Pulteney, Vermont. Since 1993, Vermont Sweetwater co-owners Bob and Rich Munch have taste-tested every flavor around the kitchen table with friends and family, growing their line from one offering, maple seltzer, to 11. And while the company is a relatively new kid on the carbonated block, the brothers embrace tradition, producing their sodas on a restored 1940 crown cork and sealed Dixie bottler. And their website, VermontSweetwater.com. The superlative sip, a full ounce of maple syrup goes into every 12-ounce bottle of maple soda, making for a caramelly, slightly woodsy quaff that's nice over ice. Number 2, Harmony Springs in Ludlow, Mass. The founders of this circa 1908 soda company moved operations from Northampton to Ludlow in 1948 for a very specific reason. More than 400 feet below the Yale Street factory is a spring-fed aquifer that supplies all the chilled water for Harmony Springs' 20-plus pop varieties, which range from the expected cola, ginger ale, lemon lime, to the surprising peach, pineapple, grape, and their website, drinkharmonysprings.com. And their little superlative sip, boasting herbal notes and anise on the nose, a Harmony Springs sarsaparilla is root beer's more sophisticated cousin. Number 3, Avery's in New Britain, Connecticut. When Patrick Moore was a kid, his dad used to pick up Avery's Birch Beer on his commute home from work in New Britain. Moore grew up to launch Simsbury's Hilltop Apiaries, and a collaboration with Avery's on a honey-sweetened flavor 5 years ago led to a full circle moment. Last summer, he took over the 122-year-old soda producer from retiring owner Rob Metz. It's more than just a soda, Moore says. It's nostalgia. And their website, drinkaverys.com. And their superlative sip, with a round, almost buttery flavor, Avery's popular cream soda cries out for an ice cream float. And number 4 is Yacht Club. In North Providence, Rhode Island, Yacht Club is so Rhode Island. Not only has the same family run the company in North Providence for three generations, but each flavor shows pride of place with labels featuring Ocean State scenes painted by local artist Mike Bryce. Rose Island for blue raspberry, for example, or Warwick Neck for orange. But you don't have to be local to enjoy Yacht Club. Expats can score 12-packs online. YachtClubSoda.com is their website. And their superlative sip, reminiscent of Cherry Coke, the subtly sweet roady red, decked out with a Musquamaket State beach label, goes down smooth. And the last is Captain Eli's in Portland, Maine. In the mid-1990s, Fred Forsley pulled the first pints of root beer made from his dad Eli's recipe at his restaurant, Federal Jack's in Kennebunk. Fred also started Shipyard Brewing Company. It soon hit the drinks menu at other Maine bars and restaurants, and today Captain Eli's seven flavors, including that classic root beer, can also be found at grocery stores around New England and beyond. CaptainElisoda.com is their website, and their superlative sip

0: This broadcast service is provided by Valley iRadio. The material being read is the copyright property of the publications being read. Access to this program is solely for persons who cannot read the original printed version due to a visual impairment or other disability. By continuing to listen, you confirm that you have such a condition.
1: ...of crumpled rocks, especially when you luck into a day with a nice inversion or crepuscular rays streaming down from the heavens. The authoritative Appalachian Mountain Club, known as AMC Guidebook, describes the King Ravine Trail as one of the most spectacular. Be warned, though, it's steep. The next one is Mount Lafayette, New Hampshire, part of the Franconia Ridge Loop and one of the most popular hikes in the Whites. This mountain's topographical prominence also makes it one of New England's 50 finest. Below the summit, the AMC maintains Green Leaf Hut, a rustic cedar shingle building that hosts up to 48 guests. The alpine meadow atop Lafayette resembles a windswept island off the coast of Scandinavia, only way, way up in the sky. With a breeze coming up from the valley, the place lifts the spirits, quiets the mind, and really does rise above the rest. The next one, Mount Moosalock, New Hampshire. This popular peak practically borders Vermont and offers another reminder that New Hampshire has the highest density of 4,000-foot peaks in New England, 48 of New England 67 to be exact. On the trail up Moosalock and at its summit, you'll be able to appreciate the full scope. Vermont ridgelines, several smaller summits like Carr, Kineo, Sandwich, Dome, and farther east, all three of the major roller coaster ranges in New Hampshire, Kinsman followed by Franconia and the famously jagged Presidentials. And next is Mount Katahdin in Maine. Built by faulting and folding sediment, this peak remains an icon. It's one of the most obvious hikes in Maine and easily the most popular destination inside the 200,000-acre Baxter State Park for good reason. The peak indisputably stands out for its beast of a climb and for its unparalleled views of the North Woods. You need a pass, and they sell out weeks in advance, so be sure to reserve a slot early. If you'd prefer not to share the busy summit, which doubles as the northern terminus of the Appalachian Trail, you can side quest to Hamlin Peak through an otherworldly tableland of alpine tundra. And next is Mount Reddington in Maine. Some people bag peaks to check a box off their list. To complete the New England 100 highest, you have to do some bushwhacking because this 4,010-footer in Maine's Carabasset Valley lacks an official marked trail. It's a lesser beaten path, thus fulfilling the original intent of the list makers, and also a testament to what hiking much of New England is all about, long bouts of forest. You're enclosed by a dense tunnel much of the way up, so it's the getting there, and most likely the getting there all alone, that counts. And the last one, Mount Mansfield in Vermont. The highest of the state's four 4,000-footers, Mansfield is a destination in Stowe, with many routes to choose from, including an auto toll road winding up to the summit. Unlike higher peaks in Maine and in New Hampshire's Whites, you won't gaze out over seemingly unending wilderness. The views from Mansfield are pure Vermont, undulating dirt roads, farmhouses, and cleared fields, not to mention countless hills and towns. Aim your camera in any direction, and you'll be sure to bag a winner. And next, true north, New England photographer Kate Borgalt didn't need to travel the world to find her muse. It was right there in her own backyard. In the fall of 2009, Kate Borgalt was just a few weeks into her freshman year at University of Southern Maine in Portland when a teacher pulled her aside one day after class. With him was a collection of images she had made for his intro to photography course, and he was floored by how good they were. He asked me point blank, "Why aren't you pursuing photography?" she remembers. "It stopped me dead in my tracks. I didn't have an answer." But he was like, "You have it. This should be what you do with your life." In a way, it had been. She grew up near Bangor, guided by a mother who passed down her own love for taking pictures. Home life, pets, friends, Borgalt frequently had a camera in hand to document anything and everything around her. For me, a kid who was pretty shy, it was a way to connect with people and learn about the world, she says. Though Borgalt had developed a quiet confidence in her skills, that conversation with her teacher transformed what she believed was possible for herself. Not long after, she left the university and enrolled at Portland's renowned Salt Institute for Documentary Studies. Soon, she was a working photographer, shooting weddings and making images of the grand landscapes that have come

0: to define her work. At her core, Borgall is a New England adventurer, an avid hiker and backcountry skier. She lives with her young daughter, Fiona, on a 100-acre property in the middle of Maine's White Mountains region. Nearly two decades into her career, Borgall has both remained close to home and made it the focus of her photography. "I know I'm biased, but I don't think there's any other place like it," said Borgall, whose images have not only appeared in publications such as Yankee, but also led to collaborations with L.L. Bean and the Appalachian Mountain Club, among others. "You could be on the most beautiful rocky coastline, and then within a couple of hours, be on top of some mountain with the most breathtaking views. A lot of the work I've done is showing just how proud I am of where I come from," by Ian Aldrich. And the next article, Learning Potential, a dozen ideas for education vacations that let you bring home savvy instead of just souvenirs, by Courtney Hollins. There's nothing wrong with a summer vacation that simply leaves you with tan lines and ice cream fatigue, but what if you could walk away with fresh skills and a new or renewed passion for boat building, weaving, running, or sustainability? If that sounds like your kind of souvenir, check out these immersive New England trips that double as learning opportunities, most with room, board, and relaxation to boot. The answer to the age-old question, what did you do this summer, is about to become so much cooler. Go hog wild for birds on a Maine island. Birdwatching novices and fanatics alike will bliss out at Hog Island in Muscongas Bay, home to a rustic 90-year-old Audubon camp and more than 200 bird species, including nesting puffins, at nearby Eastern Egg Rock. Camps run from late May to mid-September, and while you can rack up bird sightings during a stay in this special place, it also provides a chance to disconnect, decompress, and really tune into nature that starts with a pontoon ride over from the mainland. Take the mindful birding session for one, which features yoga, journaling, and forest bathing. That runs from August 30th to September 4th. Can't you just feel the stress winging away? Bogusisland.audubon.org. 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What better place than Vermont, a small state with an outside impact on the U.S. artisan cheese scene, to try crafting wheels and wedges? You'll be in good experienced hands in a workshop at Fat Sheep Farm and Cabins, winner of three in 2025 American Cheese Society Awards. 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Next, dance a jig or sing folk ballads in the forest. 1925, prominent philanthropist Helen Storrow, Boston Storrow Drive is named after her husband James, built a pavilion and new cabins and hosted the English Folk Dance Society School on the 40 wooded acres she owned along Long Pond in Plymouth, Mass. More than a century later, her Pine Woods Camp, now on the National Register of Historic Places, is still the site of joyful, nonprofit-run dance and music sessions June through early September. During a week-long or weekend stay in rustic cabins, you might try contra or folk dancing, pub singing, Scottish reeling, or tango, followed by a community-wide shindig beneath the stars in the evening. New this summer is Country Dance and Song Society's Sea Session, featuring songs in English and American dance inspired by the ocean. That runs from August 13th through August 17th, and it's pinewoods.org. Next, spin, knit, and weave in a historic textile town. The village of Harrisville, New Hampshire, named a National Historic Landmark in 1977, is among the best-preserved industrial communities in the country. 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The Beginning Weaving and Navajo Weaving Series are popular, held in the Harrisville Design Studio. After class, students can retire to the circa 1853 Cheshire Mills boarding house with six bedrooms, shared bathrooms, and a communal kitchen. 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Next, bake your own skerry or wherry. It's all boats all the time at the Wooden Boat School in Brooklyn, Maine. which began in 1981 as an extension of Wooden Boat magazine. While classes include construction fundamentals and core skills, of course, you can also fashion your own vessel from a kit with expert instruction, the ultimate souvenir, or choose from more esoteric but equally nautical classes such as naming and lettering boats and making a ship in a bottle. Sleep on campus in accommodations ranging from campsites and cabins to single and double rooms with shared bathrooms, and spend any downtime cruising around Egmoggin Reach in a yawl, skiff, or sloop, just a few of the 30-plus handsome crafts in the school's fleet, thewoodenboatschool.com. Or learn to sail aboard an already built cutter-rigged sloop. Talk about jumping in the deep end. Sailors of all levels can sharpen their seafaring skills on multi-day live aboard cruise with Morse Alpha Expeditions of Rockland, Maine. Passengers up to 5 per expedition participate in the daily duties that keep the Rocinante afloat, from cooking meals to changing sails, and learn about anchor techniques, knots, tides, and more, all while navigating heavily trafficked coastal Maine waters in unpredictable weather. At night, you'll sleep below deck in cozy bunks, unless it's your turn to keep watch, that is. And the next is Flyfish, a legendary river with Orvis-endorsed pros. Abundant brown and brook trout coupled with majestic mountain scenery make the Battenkill River a true angler's paradise. Get up close and personal with this freestone waterway. 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And whether you catch anything or not, rest assured that river trout is often on the menu at the resort's restaurant, hillfarmin.com. And next, take up the gauntlet and try your hand at falconry. Did you know that a Harris hawk has rounded wings and hunts in groups? Or that they engage in a rare practice called backstanding, in which they perch atop each other? Don a glove, then handle, fly, and get to know these fascinating birds of prey in a New England falconry-led class at Vermont's Woodstock Inn and Resort, which also offers an owl experience. Meet a barn owl, a burrowing owl, and a Eurasian eagle owl. And birding is just one of the Inn's passion pursuit programs. 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And next, sample the ocean's bounty in a classic Maine fishing village. 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And now take your family back to the land, literally. Do more than unplug this summer. Families can slow things way down with a 3 or 5 day sustainability stay at Maine Local Living School in the tiny inland town of Temple. 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Sharpen tools, identify trees, and more to create a personalized itinerary, which also includes time to swim, hike, and wild harvest food to cook over a fire. After all that, you'll appreciate the cozy sleeping accommodations in canvas wall tents, thoughtfully stocked with kids' books and games, and flanked by a swing set and a composting toilet. 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And next, go way beyond lanyards at a fine crafts camp. Repeat visitors call Snow Farm, the New England craft program, their happy place, and for good reason. With 4 dorms and a kitchen serving farm-to-table meals, situated on a bucolic 50-acre refurbished dairy farm in Williamsburg, Mass., it's the ideal setting to unleash your creative spirit. And whatever you're into, this crafty retreat likely has a course for it, from metal smithing and paper marbling to ceramics and mobile making. The instructors are well-known working artists, and with small class sizes, 6 to 10 students, you'll get plenty of hands-on attention as you paint, sculpt, shape your masterpiece, snowfarm.org. And the last one is take your running to new heights in the Green Mountains. Relive the camaraderie and calf stretches of high school cross country at Craftsbury Outdoor Center's adult running camps, each offering a week of intervals, cross training, coaching, and sweaty togetherness that culminates in the Sunrise Ridge Run. On this otherworldly 10-mile loop, you and your newfound running besties will chug up and down Vermont's rolling hills, past fields and forests, as the morning fog lifts from the valleys. And Craftsbury isn't kidding when it says, we recover as hard as we run, in its Camp Festo. Non-cardio activities including massages, lake swims, even field trips, and naps are always encouraged. Craftsbury.com. And that's it for today. 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
1: This is an article written by Ray Kelly, and its headline is, The Greatest Medical Holocaust in History. Pandemic claimed more than 50 million lives worldwide. 100 years ago, the influenza pandemic of 1918, also known as the Spanish flu, infected 500 million people worldwide. It has been called the greatest medical holocaust in history. Conservative estimates at the time pegged the death toll at 21 million to 50 million, while more modern estimates place the total number of dead at 50 million to 100 million. Some argue that casualties were deliberately underreported by wartime censors in the interest of public morale. By comparison, the World Health Organization estimated 35 million people have died of AIDS in the past three decades. Some researchers argued that the 1918 pandemic began in France or China, but other studies indicate it originated in the United States. Immunologist and Nobel laureate McFarlane Burnett concluded the evidence was strongly suggestive that the disease started in the United States and spread to France with the arrival of American troops. For many years, it was believed the first confirmed outbreak in the U.S. took place at Camp Funston at Fort Riley in Kansas on March 11, 1918. However, others argue it occurred months earlier in Haskell County, Kansas. In the months that followed, more than 25% of the U.S. population became ill, and approximately 675,000 Americans died. Influenza struck the U.S. population in two waves, first in the spring and again in the fall of 1918. The second wave proved to be far deadlier than the first and caught many by surprise. While most influenza outbreaks disproportionately kill the young and elderly, the 1918 pandemic predominantly killed previously healthy young adults ages 20 to 40. In 1918, treatment for influenza was limited to aspirin and morphine to comfort a patient. Further complicating matters was the fact that World War I had left parts of the U.S. with a shortage of physicians and medical workers. Much effort was put into containing the spread of the flu with the production and usage of face masks and isolating patients from the general public. In Springfield, a tent city was established at Forest Park during the 1918 influenza outbreak. Set up by the city with assistance from the state militia, Tent City was used as a quarantine area to house the people suffering from the Spanish flu. Precautions against influenza impacted many aspects of everyday life. Passengers were denied entry on streetcars if they were not wearing a cloth face mask. Some movie theaters closed their doors, while stores discontinued sales that would draw large crowds. In some communities, libraries stopped lending out books to curb the spread of influenza. Even funerals were curtailed in length to reduce the chances of exposure. There was no Theraflu on the market in 1918 to reduce the symptoms caused by influenza. Horlick's malted milk was one of the products advertised to help those suffering or recovering from influenza. By July 1918, U.S. Army medical bulletins reported from France that the epidemic is about to end, while a British medical journal claimed influenza has completely disappeared. Unfortunately, the reports were wrong, and a second wave hit in September with an outbreak in Boston where troops had arrived from overseas. Cases continued to be reported into 1919. In 2014, researchers led by Michael Worobay reconstructed the origins of the 1918 pandemic in proceedings of the National Academy of Sciences. They concluded that the pandemic arose when an existing human H1 flu virus acquired genetic material from a bird flu virus. The new flu virus was able to evade immune systems. Worobay's study suggests that the unusually large loss of life among previously healthy adults was due to the lack of prior immunity. By the summer of 1919, the influenza pandemic officially came to an end as those who were infected either died from the illness or developed immunity. Since 1918, there have been several other influenza pandemics, although none as deadly as the Spanish flu. A 1957-1958 pandemic claimed 2 million people worldwide, including some 70,000 people in the United States, while a 1968-1969 outbreak killed 1 million people, including some 34,000 Americans. More than 12,000 Americans died during the swine flu pandemic of 2019 and 2010.
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4: All right, let's begin today's reading of the Wall Street Journal. You're listening to the Talking Information Center on this Thursday, the 18th of June, 2026. And we say hello to Scott and Ken.
5: Good morning.
6: Hello and welcome. In Wednesday's markets, Warsh remarks spark stock slide. The Federal Reserve's first statement under Chairman Kevin Warsh clocked in at 132 words. Wall Street was troubled by the final six of them. The committee will deliver price stability. The Fed held its benchmark rate steady, as expected, in Warsh's first meeting as Fed chairman. But officials' quarterly economic projections showed that 9 of the 19 officials penciled in at least one rate increase by the end of the year, up from none in March. In a news conference, Warsh repeatedly emphasized that officials are unambiguously and unanimously committed to bringing inflation back to the Fed's 2% target. Investors took that as a sign that the new chairman would preserve the central bank's independence and be open to rate increases. Stocks fell, as did bond prices, pushing Treasury yields higher. The yield on the 2-year Treasury note, which tends to rise and fall with changes in expectations for short-term rates set by the central bank, jumped above 4.2% in mid-afternoon trading from under 4.1% before the Fed's rate decision. The 10-year yield, a key barometer for corporate and consumer borrowing costs, climbed to nearly 4.5%. Every S&P 500 sector lost ground, dragging the broad index down 1.2%. The Dow Industrials fell 1% to close 507 points lower. The NASDAQ Composite declined 1.3%. Consumer stocks tumbled, including shares of Target, Estee Lauder, and Dollar General. Salesforce led declines in the Dow Industrials, falling 4.1%. Only 6 months ago, most investors had taken for granted that Fed officials would cut rates this year, providing a short-term boost to stocks. The U.S. conflict with Iran scrambled those forecasts, driving oil prices higher and stoking inflation fears. Even though the U.S. and Iran reached a deal to stop fighting, analysts warned that price pressures won't disappear overnight. The impact of the conflict has already shown up in inflation data. The inflation rate climbed to a 3-year high of 4.2% in May, the Labor Department said, driven by higher energy costs. That June 10th report helped send the industrials to their worst day of 2026. The Fed is at a point where it can't ignore inflation, said Callie Cox, chief market strategist at Rizholt Wealth Management. I'm not surprised the world has shifted to a higher interest rate mindset. Interest rate futures showed investors see nearly a 90% chance that the Fed will raise rates at least once by the end of the year, and roughly 50-50 odds of at least 2 increases, according to CME FedWatch. Investors trying to predict the Fed's next move have a little less material to work with under Warsh. Wednesday's relatively terse statement didn't include forward guidance, and Warsh declined to give any after the meeting. Even so, his comments on inflation provided a broad sense for his priorities, shifting investors' rate expectations even more than his predecessor, Jerome Powell, had done at some recent meetings. Though inflation has accelerated, some investors noted that there are reasons to be optimistic about the economy. Benchmark U.S. crude futures closed Wednesday at $76.79 a barrel, 32% lower than their wartime highs. The labor market is recovering from a weak patch, corporate earnings are strong, and the economy is still growing, bolstered by a rush of business investment in artificial intelligence technology. Scott?
3: In an exclusive interview with the Wall Street Journal, Apple Chief Executive Tim Cook said the company will raise prices on its products to offset the surging costs of memory and storage chips. Unfortunately, Cook said, price increases are unavoidable. We're doing our best to mitigate the huge increases that are being passed on to us, and we've been trying to shield our customers from the increases, but the situation has become untenable. Cook declined to offer details on the timing or the scale of any planned price increases or which products would be affected. Apple's next major product launch is likely to be in September when it releases the iPhone 18 lineup, which is expected to include a new foldable iPhone. Price increases, especially for Macs and iPads, could come sooner than that. Apple raised the starting price of the Mac Mini last month in between launch events. Skyrocketing demand for memory and storage chips from artificial intelligence companies has pushed up their costs so much that Apple would have to raise device prices substantially to maintain its current profit margins. Passing the higher cost on to consumers while maintaining its profit margin would add about $270 to the price of the next iPhone Pro model, estimates the research firm Tech Insights. Chips for memory and storage are key components inside most computing devices, including smartphones, laptops, game consoles, medical equipment, and even cars. But now AI servers are gobbling up rapidly increasing volumes of those chips, so even a company as rich and as powerful as Apple is struggling to secure supply. Since last year, when Google, Microsoft, Meta, and Amazon began announcing big increases in their capital spending budgets, prices for memory and storage chips have both quadrupled. Tech Insights expects both prices to continue increasing well into 2027. Memory, also called DRAM, and storage, also called NAND, are like elements of a mid-20th century office. The memory is a desk that holds all the papers a worker needs to perform a task, while storage is the filing cabinet that holds everything else. Smartphones use DRAM memory to run apps currently in use, and they use NAND storage to file away photos and videos, for example. Cook said prices for memory and storage are both issues for his company, although he focused on the DRAM market in particular. He called out the increased allocations going to high bandwidth memory that is used for AI servers. There's less supply at a time when consumers want devices, and the memory guys are passing along huge price increases, Cook said. We definitely need memory pricing and supply to return to reasonable levels for consumer products. That's the bottom line. Three companies dominate the market for DRAM memory: Samsung and SK Hynix in South Korea, and Micron in the United States. Makers of NAND storage include those three companies, along with Kioxia and SanDisk. Those stock prices, along with their profits, have exploded over the past 12 months. Micron and SK Hynix shares have risen more than 800%, while Kioxia and SanDisk have risen 4,600%. Memory companies are building more factories. Morgan Stanley forecasts that production capacity for DRAM wafers, the silicon disks on which chips are patterned, will grow by 30% by next year. Yet as suppliers give priority to the specialized AI memory, wafers for consumer tech will fall as much as up to 15% short of demand, according to Morgan Stanley. China has national champion companies in memory and storage, but due to national security rules, American companies would likely require licenses in order to work with them. When asked if those restrictions should be loosened, Cook said, "I think everything needs to be on the table." He added, "I think we should look at all supply." Companies that make PCs, game consoles, smartphones, and other products have raised prices, including HP, Dell, and Nintendo. A consortium of industry associations recently sent a letter to Treasury Secretary Scott Bessent and Commerce Secretary Howard Lutnick complaining about the allocation of memory to AI buyers and asking for help to increase supply. Morgan Stanley estimates a 15% bump for prices of smartphones and PCs in the U.S. this year. This price increase will have a limited impact on the Consumer Price Index, which has only a small weighting for such devices. Yet any price increase on the popular iPhone is likely to grab Washington's attention. Compounding the issue is Apple's need for additional DRAM to support more AI features, including a rebooted Siri announced last week. And the company has long used NAND storage upgrades to boost profit, charging $100 to $200 for extra increments that cost it just a fraction of that. In the interview, Cook said Apple stands ready to use its cash reserves to boost memory supply. "We are willing to use our balance sheet to help be a part of the solution," he said, adding, "Obviously, more capacity is needed." Cook declined to offer specifics, however. It's unclear how Apple could match, let alone beat, the deal terms that AI hyperscalers are offering to lock up supply. Those companies are signing 3 to 5 year agreements with huge cash prepayments that Apple is unlikely willing to match given its history of disciplined spending. Cook said Apple would not use its cash and silicon expertise to build its own memory and storage factories. "We can't do everything," said Cook. "We know what we're good at." Apple spends in the low tens of billions of dollars a year on memory and storage, according to people familiar with its costs, making it one of the largest customers in the world. Historically, it has used its heft to wring the lowest prices out of suppliers paying them off, playing them off each other, and leaving them little profit. As AI companies have stormed into the market, suddenly Apple finds itself waiting in line. This is a 100-year flood, Cook said. I've never seen anything like it in any area in over 40 years. Ken?
6: And in an article from the Herd on the Street page, Social Security's looming problem is already here. You may have read recently about a retirement crisis that's just over the horizon. It's actually already here. The 33 senators elected to full terms in November will have the unpleasant distinction of being the first U.S. politicians who might have to deal with automatic Social Security benefit cuts while in office. Actuaries now peg the fourth quarter of 2032 as the date when the Old Age and Survivors Insurance Trust Fund will run dry, reducing checks by more than one-fifth. Thinking of that only as a potential problem years from now isn't quite right, though. Payroll taxes stopped being enough to cover the retiree and disability program's expenses 16 years ago. Interest income kept their combined trust funds from shrinking until 5 years ago. Last year, the retiree and survivor funds reserves shrank by $200 billion to $2.34 trillion, and the shortfalls will grow. Payroll taxes to support Social Security get spent right away, with any surplus turned into special issue IOUs outside the regular Treasury debt market. Now that its main trust fund is shrinking, the line item for Social Security spending looks the same, but the federal budget needs extra cash from regular Treasury investors. That's getting trickier at a time of rising fiscal worries. Even for those Americans with enough personal savings to consider Social Security a supplement, not what will keep a roof over their heads, that matters. It could affect taxes, mortgage rates, and stock and bond portfolios. The fund's projected depletion is just the date by which something must be done politically on its cost or income ledger. Bold fixes have happened before, notably on a bipartisan basis in the 1980s. They could include higher payroll taxes or extending the levy to investment income. Congress also could direct the general federal budget to plug the gap, but that would mean either raising regular income taxes or borrowing much more money. Even with rosy assumptions, such as no recession ever, the Congressional Budget Office already projects a federal budget deficit of $2.7 trillion in fiscal year 2033. Benefit cuts could help plug the gap, too, such as by slowing cost of living adjustments or paying less to wealthy retirees. But Social Security is a large enough chunk of national income that the consumer spending impact would be felt no matter who gets smaller monthly checks. Senators still have time before they need to make unpopular decisions. Investors and taxpayers can't just decide to kick the proverbial can down the road, unfortunately. Social Security's funding gap could make itself felt much sooner. Scott?
3: American companies are adjusting to global upheaval in supply chains, from the war in Iran to trade negotiations, by building more flexible logistics networks. Normalcy is not coming back, said Doug Cantrell, head of North American Transportation and Modernization at Ford Motor, on a panel on Tuesday that discussed the latest annual State of Logistics report from the Council of Supply Chain Management Professionals. A successful supply chain in the future is, quote, not going to be based upon scale or your buying power, but it's going to be based on your agility and your decision-making speed, Cantrell said. He noted he was not speaking on behalf of Ford Motor. The report showed U.S. businesses last year spent $2.4 trillion on transportation, inventory carrying costs, and other shipping-related expenses. That's down 1% from the year before. Logistics costs as a share of gross domestic product fell to 7.8% from 8.3% the prior year. Cost remains important, but it's no longer telling the full story, said Corbin Akar, partner at consulting firm Kearney and one of the authors of the report. complexity remains elevated as leaders pursue profitable growth, resilience, and AI adoption. The drop was in part driven by a 36% decline in ocean shipping costs as new vessels ordered during the pandemic entered the market and helped push down elevated rates. Logistics costs are on the rise this year. Trucking rates are climbing after a four-year slump. The Logistics Managers Index, which is a monthly survey of supply chain managers, showed inventory, transportation, and warehousing costs all increased in May compared with April. Short-term contract rates to ship an ocean container from China, Japan, and South Korea to the United States West Coast on June 12th were up nearly 50% compared with a month earlier, according to transportation data firm Zenata. Paul Bingham, Director of Transportation Consulting at S&P Global Market Intelligence, warned on the panel Tuesday that increased use of automation in warehouses, coupled with the rapid build-out of data centers to meet growing demand for artificial intelligence, could put a different kind of pressure on supply chains. "It's likely to translate into higher costs," Bingham said, "and less reliability in terms of the electric grid." Companies over the past 6 years have been grappling with waves of supply chain disruptions triggered by the pandemic, from port backlogs and product shortages to an overhang of excess inventory. The Trump administration's on-again, off-again tariff policies last year led many companies to rush in some shipments early, pause others, and shift some manufacturing to regions with lower duties. This year, the war in Iran has roiled energy markets, sending the price of fuel to its highest level in years. Logistics experts on Tuesday's panel said the turmoil has changed how shippers approach supply chain planning in order to become more nimble. 5 years ago, shippers were hands-off. "They signed a contract. They expected their cargo to get where they wanted it to go," said Beth Rooney, port director of the Port Authority of New York and New Jersey. She added, "Now shippers are much more involved and much more proactive in every step of the supply chain." She said more companies are using a combination of annual contracts and spot rates for ocean shipping to manage their costs. Businesses are also shipping more cargo through multiple ports across the East, West, and Gulf coasts so they can shift rapidly in the event of an emergency. Stacy Schlachter, Senior Vice President of Sales at Penske Logistics, said customers increasingly ask the third-party logistics provider to help them plan for what-if scenarios. Shippers have moved from being paralyzed by the disruptions to actually adapting to them and expecting them, Schlachter said. Okay.
6: Carvana Playgrounds will push new cars. Dallas. Carvana became famous for its giant vending machines that house the used cars it sells online. Now, as the chain branches into new car sales, it is trying a different approach, new car playgrounds. The Tempe, Arizona-based company this week revealed its concept for a new car dealership designed for smartphone-based shopping rather than paperwork and interactions with salespeople. At the playground, customers can sit inside vehicles and use their phones to get details or order a test drive, with or without the involvement of a store employee. "We're not trying to sell cars here," Tom Tira, Carvana's president of special projects, said at its recent remodeled Chrysler Dodge Jeep Ram store in Dallas. "We're trying to present cars." The store is one of seven new car dealerships that Carvana has amassed after a buying spree that began in February 2025. All of them sell vehicles from the automaker Stellantis. "There is potential for Carvana to buy more Stellantis stores," Tierra said. He declined to comment on whether the company was interested in selling new cars from other automakers. For now, new cars remain a small part of Carvana's business, representing about 2,200 of its 67,000 cars for sale as of Tuesday, according to the company. "At this stage, we do continue to think of this as a test," Tyra said. Carvana is entering controversial territory by selling new cars, a market long reserved for traditional dealerships and protected by state laws. By offering online ordering, no haggle pricing, and interstate delivery for new vehicles, Carvana has disrupted the status quo, drawing curiosity and anxiety from old school dealers fearing for their business model. While almost anything goes in selling used cars, manufacturers such as Stellantis require new car dealers to maintain retail spaces to precise standards. An 8-story vending machine to store cars ordered online wasn't going to cut it. Carvana's initial answer is now on display at Dallas dealership it purchased around 9 months ago. In the lobby, customers stand before a giant cube with 4 10-by-10-foot screens. After taking control using their smartphones, they can use a screen to select the vehicles they are considering. Afterwards, they are directed to the playground outside, where they can see their choices in person. Neatly arranged vehicles sit atop rubber playground turf, sometimes with themes to match, such as a soccer goal next to the Chrysler minivans and a faux racetrack for the Dodge muscle cars. Kind of like Disneyland, said Paul Keister, Carvana's chief creative officer. Test drives can be ordered by scanning QR codes. Cubicles, where salespeople used to talk numbers and finance managers attempted to persuade customers to add extra warranties, have been repurposed. One has living room furniture, and another has a table for toddlers and a toy train. Sales advocates are available, and they don't work on commission, unlike at most regular dealers. They are primarily around to answer questions about the vehicles and walk customers through the sale on the customer's own phones or computers. Carvana sets a single nationwide price for each vehicle, no wiggle room. Carvana might pattern at 6 other new car stores after the Dallas location, but any growth depends on its reception with buyers, Tierra said. The innovative part of Carvana's model is that it uses fewer people, said Erin Kerrigan, who runs a dealership advisory firm. That means, she said, the company's payroll per location is likely much less than at traditional dealers, which dedicate roughly half their expenses to employee wages and commissions. This is a totally different approach, she said. Tierra declined to say how many sales advocates Carvana employs at each store. After stoking bankruptcy concerns in 2022, Carvana has surged to a market cap of around $76 billion after restructuring its debt and achieving profitability. It sold nearly 600,000 used cars last year, 43% more than in 2024. The company's stock is almost 100 times its record closing low in December 2022. Carvana's foray into new cars creates some hiccups for the industry, Mike Stanton, president of the National Automobile Dealers Association, said Tuesday at a conference in Detroit. Its ability to sell a car online and deliver it hundreds of miles away scrambles a system in which manufacturers judge dealers based on sales in geographic areas, Stanton said. At the same time, Carvana's moves show that most people don't want to buy a new car entirely online, Stanton said. They want to go into the store and test that product out and talk to a real human being, he said.
3: Oil prices have fallen sharply on hopes that the U.S.-Iran peace deal will end one of the biggest supply disruptions in decades. But energy traders and executives say the market for oil and other critical ingredients to the global economy will remain tight for weeks and potentially months while vessels reposition, damaged infrastructure is assessed and repaired, and drained inventories are rebuilt. That means the deal would be a release valve and not a floodgate. Even before the deal, crude oil flows have recovered steadily over the past couple of weeks. On average, about 10 ships a day transited the strait in the first week of June, according to commodities and shipping data provider Capler, still far below the 100 or more a day that were transiting the strait prior to the war. The backlog of stranded vessels and the need for crew changes and rest mean a realistic return to normal shipping patterns is weeks, if not months, away. That, according to Stephen Cotton, General Secretary of the International Transport Workers Federation. Cotton added that the deal would not be the end. It is, he said, at best, the beginning. It could take several weeks for traffic to return to 30% to 50% of pre-war levels, or roughly 30 to 50 ships a day, said the Eurasia Group, a consulting firm. Initial flows, the group said, would likely be dominated by the exodus of vessels that have been trapped in the strait since February. Ships have been sitting still in warm water for more than 100 days. Algae and barnacles have grown thick on some hulls, slowing down the vessel's speed, crew members and shipbrokers said. Once out of the strait, cleaning them will take hours or days, depending on the ship size. Insurance rates, currently around 2.5% to 3.5% of the value of the ships, will likely remain high until formal agreements are in hand, according to insurance brokers. Only after navies, insurers, and ship owners are convinced that the channel is safe from mines and other dangers, and after tankers begin sailing back into the Gulf, can producers restart vast oil and gas fields that had been shut during the crisis. After traffic picks up, another 52 days will be needed for oil to arrive at far-off buyers in Asia and get refined. That, according to Michael Hay, head of commodities research at Societe Generale. Assuming a late June Hormuz reopening, supply relief would not materialize until late August, and meaningful normalization would only happen in September, he said. That means users will continue to draw down inventories in July and August, adding to pressure on already depleted stockpiles. The system is therefore most vulnerable, not at the point of disruption itself, he said, but in the intervening window before supply physically returns. Oil producers in the Middle East have cut crude production by more than 11 million barrels a day in May compared with levels pre-war. That, according to the U.S. Energy Information Administration, ramping up production involves navigating significant logistical hurdles and engineering difficulties. Regional crude production could take 4 to 6 months to restore close to pre-crisis levels, according to an analysis by Francis Osborne, who heads oil analytics at Argus Media. Since late March, the U.S. has drawn about 66 million barrels from the Strategic Petroleum Reserve out of 172 million barrels authorized by the Trump administration. At the current pace, that allotment could run out in early September, leaving the reserve at about 243 million barrels, far below its 2009 peak of more than 700 million barrels.
6: The IPO onslaught is forcing bankers to pick teams. SpaceX had practically every banker on Wall Street at its beck and call for its blockbuster IPO last week. That won't be the case for OpenAI and Anthropic. The two artificial intelligence giants are preparing for what could be dueling initial public offerings this fall, and the same two banks, Goldman Sachs and Morgan Stanley, are expected to play major roles in both, but not the same individual bankers. Instead, both banks are forming distinct teams to ensure no information is shared between the rivals, people familiar with the matter said. Banks are typically very careful about avoiding the appearance of conflicts for all deals, from IPOs to mergers and acquisitions. It is rare for competitors to go public at the same time, and in recent memory, no two competing offerings have used the same lead underwriters. Clients expect discretion from advisors as they pore over financial details and craft strategies for pitching the company to investors. When rideshare companies Lyft and Uber both went public in 2019, the work was divided between banks. J.P. Morgan Chase, Credit Suisse, and Jefferies led Lyft's offering, while Goldman, Morgan Stanley, and Bank of America led Uber's. The unusual nature of the current situation reflects the stronghold Goldman's and Morgan Stanley now have when it comes to technology industry IPOs. OpenAI and Anthropic are also eyeing jumbo-sized offerings, which require an army of banks to pull off. SpaceX's $86 billion offering used 23. The full bank lineups for potential offerings from OpenAI and Anthropic aren't finalized. Chief among the considerations for bankers signing on to help either OpenAI or Anthropic are client relationships, the people said. Both companies also come with their own potential complications that advisors positioning their IPOs will need to consider. OpenAI has been trying to catch up with Anthropic in the race for lucrative enterprise customers. Anthropic, meanwhile, is seen as more vulnerable to interference from the Trump administration, which recently banned foreign use of its most powerful AI tools. The two sides are discussing a potential deal to restore access. Anthropic and OpenAI filed for IPOs confidentially within days of each other earlier this month. That put them on track to launch offerings as soon as August, though post-Labor Day offerings are more likely, people familiar with the matter said. OpenAI has said that it may be a while until it goes public because there are things we want to do that are likely easier as a private company. Bankers at Goldman and Morgan Stanley, who were working on the SpaceX offering, avoided weighing in on the two AI companies' preliminary IPO paperwork, some of the people said, given that SpaceX has a nascent AI business and is considered a rival. The year is on track to be one of the busiest for IPOs in a while after years of muted activity. But activity has been concentrated in larger offerings, mainly of AI-related or defense companies. Bank fees for the biggest IPOs are significant. Morgan Stanley and Goldman pulled in fees of around $100 million apiece for SpaceX. The remaining banks split the rest of the roughly $500 million fee.
3: You're listening to The Wall Street Journal for Thursday, June 18th from the Talking Information Center. He's Ken. I'm Scott. And from the U.S. Watch section of today's journal, Georgia's Republican legislative leaders on Wednesday rejected Governor Brian Kemp's call to redraw congressional and legislative districts during a special session, citing concerns about moving too quickly after a U.S. Supreme Court decision weakened Federal Voting Act's protections for minority voters. House Speaker John Burns sent Governor Kemp a letter hours before a special session was set to begin Wednesday, and he announced the decision as demonstrators filled the Georgia Capitol with chants of Black Voters Matter. The decision marked a setback for both Kemp and President Trump, who has urged Republican-led states to redraw their congressional districts to the Republicans' advantage. 10 states have enacted new congressional districts ahead of the November midterm elections. Georgia would have been the first to change congressional districts for the 2028 elections and the first to redraw state legislative districts. Republican legislative leaders did not rule out revisiting redistricting later in the year. In New York, a teenager thrown to the ground Wednesday when a Central Park carriage horse bolted away from its driver has died, according to police. The 18-year-old was riding in the horse-drawn carriage with three other passengers when the accident happened just before 3 p.m. on Wednesday, according to the New York Police Department. At least two passengers were sent flying out of the careening cab. The teenager was initially hospitalized in critical condition. The other passengers refused medical treatment. A representative for the Transport Workers Union, which represents carriage industry employees, said the driver had dismounted to take a photograph of his passengers, which they are not supposed to do. The horse had been in the park for only 6 weeks, according to Alexander Kemp, the administrative vice president of the union's local chapter. Video showed the horse sprinting through the park as two people appeared to jump from the carriage. And in California, the eight men killed in this week's crash of a B-52 during a test flight at Edwards Air Force Base included four active duty airmen, a reservist, and three civilians who were on a team devoted to keeping the bomber flying for decades to come, military officials said on Wednesday. The airfield where the Boeing B-52 Stratofortress crashed shortly after takeoff on Monday remained closed, but other base operations have resumed, according to a base official. No cause has yet been determined. Officials said it could take up to 6 months in order to complete the investigation. The victims were identified as 53-year-old Colonel Gregory Watson, 50-year-old retired Lieutenant Colonel Miles Middleton, 40-year-old Lieutenant Colonel Gabriel Estrella, 34-year-old Major Alexander Davis, 40-year-old Major Robert D., 35-year-old Major Brad Hovey, 32-year-old Jeremy Smith, and 41-year-old

0: This broadcast service is provided by Valley iRadio. The material being read is the copyright property of the publications being read. Access to this program is solely for persons who cannot read the original printed version due to a visual impairment or other disability. By continuing to listen, you confirm that you have such a condition.
1: Simultaneously entertain and advertise to consumers. It's also a collision of sorts between two of the hottest trends in marketing, branded content and retail media. P&G doesn't expect people to stop in the middle of the beauty aisle and watch an entire episode, according to Leela Coffey, the company's vice president of user growth acceleration for North America. If we can engage them in the store, they will go onto the app and theoretically watch the episode and do their shopping, said Coffey. This model is particularly appealing to P&G since the fragmentation of media makes it harder for marketers to reach consumers, she said. Albertsons plans to air 15-second teasers on digital screens strategically placed in locations like its stores, entrance areas, meat and seafood counters, and outdoor refueling stations. The screens will feature QR codes leading back to the Albertsons app, where shoppers can watch full episodes and check out the chain's latest loyalty program offers. Bricks and mortar chains, from Walmart to Dollar Tree in recent years, have launched so-called retail media networks, looking to generate extra revenue by pitching marketers on their ability to help target ads based on the invaluable behavioral data they collect from their own shoppers. But these networks' products so far have been limited to standard digital search and display ads, according to Brian Monahan, Senior Vice President of Albertsons Media Collective. Albertsons wants to not only sell ad placements, but help brands develop content designed to move consumers from their couches to the checkout line, said Monahan. There is more that we can try together, and particularly with a partner like P&G that really understands consumers and where market growth opportunities are, he said. The ultimate goal of Rico's Tacos is, of course, to sell more P&G products. Brilla Media, the production firm hired by P&G to write and shoot the series, built episodes around 25 different types of visits that shoppers typically make to Albertsons stores, and as described by the store's own data. In the pilot, for example, the family's Abula rushes to Albertsons to stock up on avocados and realizes before leaving that she also needs a new bottle of P&G's Head & Shoulders shampoo. In addition to the Albertsons app, both the chain and P&G will distribute clips from the new show on their social media channels. Albertsons will measure its success by comparing sales in locations where the show airs to those where it doesn't. Albertsons will measure its success by comparing sales in locations where the show airs to those where it doesn't, and tracking the number of people who visit the app to watch entire episodes and make purchases, said Monahan. The chain will screen the show this month at the Cannes Lions Festival of Creativity in France, where it hopes to attract interest from other brands, he said. Rico's Tacos hints at retail media potential to evolve into a marketing channel comparable to television, according to Andrew Lipsman, founder of retail-focused consulting firm Media Ads Plus Commerce.
2: Here's a very clever essay written by Ryan Felton. He's nostalgic about his car. More a relic than a classic, his Pontiac Vibe endures. The terrible news began with a knock on my front door. My neighbor, doing his best hat-in-hand routine while holding a driver's side mirror, kept on apologizing. Moments earlier, he'd somehow managed to back his vehicle out of his driveway and directly into the side of my 2005 Pontiac Vibe. This past winter in Michigan was rough. Things happen. I get it. But the damage was a concern. With a two-decade-old car, I was sure the Vibe would be declared a total loss, and thus force me into the melee that is the new and used car market. The typical age of United States vehicles today keeps getting older, pushed upward by aging cars like my Vibe hatchback.

0: For many drivers, the average new vehicle price of around $50,000 is enough to keep them on the sidelines. That's partially why I felt a sense of dread when I saw my neighbor had done more than give the vibe a love tap. I also feared I would lose a vehicle I adore. My wife and I had bought the Pontiac Vibe in the fall of 2020 while living in Brooklyn. We knew eventually a move back home to our native Michigan was in the cards, and therefore a car would be needed. At the time, the used car market had been upended by the pandemic. I spent countless hours poring over Reddit posts and old car reviews for what my then employer Consumer Reports had ranked as the best used vehicles under $5,000, which, believe it or not, was a thing not that long ago. The 2005 Vibe stood out. The Vibe is a product of a once groundbreaking joint venture between General Motors Pontiac brand and Toyota Motor. The automakers co-owned a company that assembled the Vibe, essentially a rebadged variant of Toyota's Matrix hatchback, at a factory in California. The Matrix and the Vibe rolled off the same line together starting in 2002. The car has enjoyable quirks. The hatch glass opens up with the press of a key fob button. There's a sweet AC outlet connection too, a feature from the pre-USB era that's great for charging my gadgets. Much about this car now feels like a collection of footnotes in a history book. The Pontiac brand is itself no more, closed in GM's bankruptcy a few years later. That GM-Toyota joint venture has also been dissolved. The factory that built it now belongs to Tesla, cranking out electric vehicles, and small, affordable cars like the Pontiac Vibe are a rarity in today's automotive landscape. But once, it got plenty of hype as a genre-defying machine. Although Vibe ultimately defies traditional vehicle classification, it plays comfortably in nearly every automotive category while fitting neatly into none. General Motors gushed in a press release around the time the Vibe was first introduced. It offers the handling and performance of a sports car, the utility and rugged go-anywhere range of an SUV. We weren't seeking sports car performance. We just wanted to get out of our neighborhood, and the Vibe did more than I could have imagined. A Brooklyn dealer had a 2005 Vibe in stock with only about 60,000 miles on it. The car's history included one owner who, according to the salesman, lived nearby and mainly drove it around the borough. The day after we bought it for roughly $6,300 all in, we drove upstate with my American Eskimo Shih Tzu mix to hike at some park. I don't remember exactly where we went or why, but I was happy to leave New York during the pandemic lockdown. The Vibe's cargo space astounded us at times. I once needed to drive an old 1958 hi-fi console to a repair shop. A truck would surely be needed, I figured, but nope. The hulking piece neatly fit inside the Vibe's trunk. And for a small car with a small engine and an automatic transmission, it's fun, I swear, to drive. I feel like I understand the Vibe when I'm at the wheel, something I can't say about the much newer compact SUV we bought to tow my family around in. To give you a sense of how attached I am to the Vibe, my wife and I have repeatedly remarked, only half-kiddingly, about how we hoped it could one day be the car our kid learned to drive. When the onslaught of worry and annoyance over my Vibe's abrupt damage subsided, I started to crunch the numbers. Perhaps it would be fine to take a check from the insurer and get into something new. Since buying the Vibe, I've kept track of every repair I've made. All told, we've put about $10,400 into it until now. I feel ridiculous when I read that number, but it works out to about $150 a month on average. Sure, I could get a lease on a small modern car, but until I'm paying more on average for repairs, setting aside money for those fixes each month feels like the better trade-off than dumping the vehicle altogether. In the end, my neighbor's insurance company said the Vibe was valued at about $4,500, which comfortably exceeded the cost of a new mirror and repairs to the door. Over time, I plan to freshen up my Vibe. A new tire rim to replace one I lost when I needed a new wheel would be a nice start. Replacement floor mats and intense detailing could also go a long way to boosting its curb appeal. The Vibe lacks modern creature comforts and safety equipment that comes standard in new vehicles sold today, for sure. I don't care. That's Dada's car, my kid would sometimes shout. It is, and it will be, as long as I can keep it alive. We've all been there.
1: Cigars, lacrosse, and the scandal rocking a Massachusetts town. A photo ended Ipswich's playoff run, sparking outrage and confrontations. The boys gathered on an Ipswich, Mass beach to celebrate their high school graduation, some with medals draped over their black gowns, jutting from each mouth cigars that may or may not have been real. The photo, taken under cloudy skies June 7th, mirrored those snapped all around the country lately. But in this coastal enclave, dubbed America's best-preserved Puritan town, those snapshots have lit a burning debate. What's beyond dispute? Six of the grads were on Ipswich High School's lacrosse team, and administrators suspended all six from a playoff game 2 days later for violating State Athletic Association rules against tobacco use. The team ultimately voted to forfeit the contest, and just like that, their championship run went up in smoke. Now, this hamlet of 14,000 north of Boston is in a fierce debate over whether the penalty matched the foul. Come on. How many times have you been pulled over and a cop has said, ah, go ahead, and Mark Randazza, a lawyer representing one of the suspended students and his father? There is always discretion, right? To Ipswich resident Heidi Garofalo, though, the line was clear. Kids have to learn the consequences when they do something wrong. The road to the suspensions began a day after graduation when local school officials and the Massachusetts Interscholastic Athletic Association received two photos from the beach celebration, according to a statement from Ipswich's school superintendent and the high school principal. One photo showed the boys with full-length cigars with the cigar bands visible, it said. The second showed the cigars smoked down significantly, a cloud of smoke surrounding one of the students, and a torch-type lighter visible in the hand of another student. While officials were mum on who blew the whistle, they said an Ipswich player's parent had posted, then deleted, the snapshots on Facebook. The digital trail triggered a district investigation that included interviews with students and parents. Authorities said they leaned on the Athletic Association's strict chemical health policy. On June 9th, the day of the state semifinal game, the punishment was handed down. School officials called the suspensions mandatory and rejected a claim by parents that the cigars were merely props filled with chamomile and English breakfast tea. Administrators noted that a Shaw's grocery store receipt the parents had produced had the date and time smudged out. The controversy was far from snuffed out. Around 10 a.m. that day, Ipswich High Principal Jonathan Mitchell called town police. Get to the school ASAP, he said. Mitchell, according to a police report, told Detective Joseph Perna that lacrosse parent J.J. Giannakakis was on his way and had made a comment about going to jail. When Perna walked into Mitchell's office, body camera rolling, the tension was already high. Giannakakis couldn't understand why the graduates couldn't just sit out the game's first quarter. That way, he argued, the school could show kids it wasn't screwing around, but wouldn't rip your dreams away from you, according to footage released by police. Giannakakis also argued the boys would be puking their brains out if they'd smoked real cigars. Drew Wiley, the other parent, suggested the principal was singling out athletes, noting other graduates were spotted with stogies. They're seniors. They've already graduated. I have no jurisdiction over them, Mitchell replied. I do have jurisdiction over athletes whose season is still underway. The superintendent said he and Mitchell had no comment beyond their statement. When Wiley asked Mitchell if his conscience was good with doing this, the principal stood firm. I'm not saying I'm good with it, Drew. he responded. I'm very disappointed to have to do this, but I'm doing my job. And, he added, we've got more evidence that says they did it than not. Soon he would go looking for more. 2 days later, on June 11th, in light of the uproar, Mitchell visited Shaw's where the manager printed a receipt matching details of the purchased tea bags, according to the district statement. To the school district, it would become something of a smoking gun. The receipt bore a date and time of June 8th at 1:03 p.m., the day after graduation, and 22 minutes after Mitchell informed the six families of the investigation. Ron Daza, the Giannakakis' lawyer, said he hadn't seen the receipt, but he mocked the probe. Like you're in this CSI-level investigation over a couple of kids not doing this. Ron Daza noted cigars have long been a post-graduation tradition in Ipswich. Best case scenario, John's telling the truth, he said, referring to J.J. Giannakakis. Worst case scenario, John's an old school guy taking care of the kids. Either way, John is a good guy. The local divide is playing out on social media and has since prompted town resident Kelly Coviolo to launch an Ipswich student's first petition drive. She has accused the principal of playing his best Nancy Drew and said her phone is blowing up with locals worked up over the suspensions. I keep hearing people say, does the punishment fit the crime?
0: CME Group. Its longtime leader, Terry Duffy, will be stepping down as chief executive of the world's most valuable exchange operator early next year. The Chicago company yesterday said Duffy, who has been chairman since 2002 and CEO since 2016, will be handing the reins to Lynn Fitzpatrick, who's currently president and chief financial officer, on March 1st of next year. Duffy, who got his start at CME Group as a runner in the lean hog pit back in 1980, will become executive chairman on that date when Fitzpatrick will join the board. During his decades-long run at CME, he oversaw a transformation from an exchange dominated by old-fashioned trading pits to a global powerhouse in electronic trading. He spearheaded tie-ups that made CME a dominant player in the futures exchange business, including a 2007 deal with the Chicago Board of Trade, a traditional crosstown rival, and later with the New York Mercantile Exchange. Those deals helped lift the firm's market valuation to roughly $92 billion as of Wednesday's close. CME now runs markets ranging from oil to interest rate to stock market futures. Duffy, who's 67 years old, made headlines recently after criticizing the approval of perpetual futures, a type of derivatives contract that trades 24/7 and never expires, by Trump administration regulators. Some worry that these products, which emerged out of cryptocurrency markets, pose a competitive threat to traditional futures and derivatives like the ones that CME offers. While CEO Duffy is leaving big shoes to fill, we have a very high degree of confidence in CFO Fitzpatrick's ability, Piper Sandler analysts wrote in a note. The timing of the leadership transition is not ideal with the current narrative around perpetual futures weighing on exchange stocks. CME Group shares closed down 3.5% on Wednesday. CME's derivatives are critical to keeping global markets running. It handles more than $10 trillion in trading volume on an average day, predominantly in contracts tied to interest rates and stock market indexes. In the 2000s, Duffy persuaded CME's floor traders to usher in more electronic trading. In July of last year, CME won a decades-old battle with former floor traders after a jury rejected their claims that the company's pivot to electronic trading violated its contracts with them. That is the Wall Street Journal for today, Thursday, June 18th. Ken and Scott, wish you a good day.
2: 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At 2, we'll hear what's going on with the Westfield Council on Aging, and at 3 o'clock, we'll hear from Vet Minute, a local history article, Scamicide and Bird Note. 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
3: Hi there, this is Jeff with the Valley Eye Reader, and today I'm going to read you some useless facts from Out and About. Our first fact is, did you know a Czech flight attendant once fell 33,316 feet and survived? Also, blue whales can produce sounds of more than 185 decibels, which is nearly twice as loud as a jumbo jet at takeoff. Certain species of dinosaurs swallow rocks to assist in digestion. Ammonia is the active ingredient in smelling salts. Almonds are a member of the peach family. Before Wilma met Fred Flintstone, her name was Slaghoople. Before Betty met Barney Rubble, her last name was McBicker. Did you know an adult giraffe's tongue is 17 inches long? Or that all coffee is grown within 1,000 miles of the equator? How about an electric eel produces an average of 400 volts? Did you know that 75% of the chemical energy contained in petrol is wasted by a combustion engine? Or that Americans spend over $272 million every day ordering products through mail order? Bet you didn't know a group of frogs is called an army. Or that the average waiting time in a doctor's office is 20 minutes. Chameleons can move their eyes in two directions at the same time. A day on Jupiter is about 9 hours, 50 minutes, 30 seconds at the planet's equator. Did you know an ostrich's eyes are bigger than its brain? So by subtracting any side of a die from 7, you get the number of the exact opposite side. And finally, between 1931 and 1969, Walt Disney collected 35 Oscars. And those are useless facts from Out and About.
2: Well, good morning, everyone, and welcome back to Valley Eye Radio. It's Thursday, June 18th, 2026, and as always, we're here to bring you the news and much more from all around the Pioneer Valley. And just as a reminder, we will be closed for the holiday tomorrow, so we'll be running alternating programming. But today, we're still here, and we're going to start by bringing you the Springfield Republican. Our readers in chairs today are Sue and Jody. Let's hear what they've got in store for us.
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4: Well, it's going to be a gusty thunderstorm in the PM today, so brace yourself. It's going to be breezy and humid with more clouds than sun today, a morning shower in spots followed by a thunderstorm in parts of the area during the afternoon. Storms can bring flooding downpours and localized damaging wind gusts, partly cloudy tonight and evening humid tomorrow. Oh, an evening shower in the east, breezy and less humid tomorrow, with intervals of clouds and sunshine. Saturday, it's going to be partly sunny with a gusty breeze on Sunday, and then sunshine's mixing in with clouds and nice for Father's Day activities. Monday, rain, cooler. Tuesday, warmer, a little rain arriving during the afternoon in the east and dry near Hartford. So for today, we're going to have a high of 81, a low of 61. It's going to be a shower, breezy, humid, and partly cloudy tonight. And tomorrow, we're going to have a high of 82 with clouds and sun and breezy again. Saturday, a high of 78 with a low of 55. It's going to be partly sunny but windy. And on Sunday, we're going to have a high of 79. A low of 56, going to be mostly sunny and pleasant, so it's going to sound like a good, nice weather for the Father's Day. And Monday, a back to the rain, with a high of 76 and a low of 56. So that's the weekend, a week for showers and wind and a little bit of everything.
5: I just feel sorry for people that have outdoor events, or what about a wedding? Can you imagine planning your wedding in this kind of a weather forecast?
4: No, I can't. And the parade tomorrow in New York.
5: Oh, gosh, yes. Yeah. Oh, Lord. Wow. New York. Oh, the parade's today, isn't it?
4: Oh, is it today?
5: It's today.
4: Oh.
5: They've got Times Square at the Today Show at 7 o'clock. Every single place is already packed. They're turning people
4: right
5: away. They had to be there by 7 to get a place.
4: The mayor of New York was on the news this morning on television. So.
5: Yeah.
4: Anyway, for the numbers game. Today, midday, 5825. And the numbers game for the evening, 3091. Mass cash, midday, 9, 15, 16, 31, 34, and mass cash evening, 1, 3, 20, 23, 28. Megabucks, 1, 6, 22, 24, 32, 34, with a next jackpot of $20.85 million. Millionaire for life, 2, 4, 7, 16, 21, with a millionaire ball for 3. And lastly, the Powerball, 3, 26, 49, 53, 61, with a Powerball of 12 and a power play of 2. And the next jackpot, $302 million. That's the lottery for today and the week. And so what do we got for sports today, Sue?
5: Oh, a lot of things going on. And this edition of sports is brought to you through a generous contribution from A to Z Moving and Storage, located at 41 Chapin Street in West Springfield. They haven't moved, folks, but their motto still remains, happy feet move faster. Well, sports are kind of busy, needless to say, with a lot happening. Let's give you the scores first and some stories if I have any on them. Let's see. We'll start off with baseball. It's the one that's on everybody's hot button right now, and this is for Wednesday's game. Kansas City 6, Washington 2, Houston 4, Detroit 2. The L.A. Dodgers and Tampa Bay met for 2 games yesterday. And I'm looking for the page here. Oh, here we go. Ohtani did his magic trick per usual. He allowed season-high 4 earned runs, but the Dodgers were secure with a sweet win, 5-4. And that was game, let's see, which game was it? There were two. That was game one. Game two, they also came back and won again, and Dodgers versus Tampa Bay, where it was 5-2 before, it's 5-4, both cases. So they had a happy day. Houston 4, Detroit 2, Arizona 8, LA Angels 1. The Red Sox unfortunately lost to Toronto 3-0. By the way, the Red Sox will be playing Toronto again today, and I believe it's a home game. That's at 1:30, and it will be on NESN. It'll be on NESN at 1:30. That is the Red Sox-Toronto game. Continuing with that one, Chicago White Sox at the Yankees. The Yankees took that one very clearly, 10-5. Milwaukee over Cleveland, 9-4. Baltimore over Seattle, 5-3. And the Pittsburgh, yes, wow. Pittsburgh went all the way to the Athletics field, didn't do Athletics any good, 12-4, Pittsburgh. Moving down to the National League, if some of these are repeats, I apologize, they show them places, both places. The New York Mets 9, Cincinnati 1. Miami met Philadelphia, and Miami took it 12-4. That was pretty embarrassing, actually. However, Kyle Stowers homered twice in order to help the Marlins. They may have been buried in the 12, but Kyle Stowers, 2 homers in the same game. Not too shabby. Kansas City 6, Washington 2. San Francisco, I think I told you about the San Francisco versus Atlanta. The first game was 7-2, and the second game 7-5. In both cases, San Francisco won. San Diego 6 over St. Louis 1. The Dodgers took Tampa Bay. One was the 5-4, and the other the 5-2. Arizona 8, Angels 1. San Francisco over Atlanta on the second game, I said, was 7-5. Chicago Cubs lost to Colorado very clearly. Chicago Cubs over Colorado, 8-3. Pittsburgh over Athletics, 12-4. Let's go to a different sport for a second here, very quickly. AHL, remember them, our Thunderbirds? Anyway, the Calder Cup playoffs are continuing. We've had three games so far, and Toronto took all three from Chicago. There is a game tonight. It'll be in Toronto at 7 p.m., and I don't believe it's on TV. It's only on TV on NHLN, and that's at 7 p.m., so many of us don't get that, but it is tonight, and that could end the playoffs for the Calder Cup because they're 3-0 right now, so it definitely could be that Toronto gets it if they win tonight. Moving on to some other information. NBA. Yes, I know the season's over. However, Trae Young, this is by Jack Bayer, the staff man, Trae Young reportedly now has announced that he plans to decline the $49 million option that he has with the Wizards. He'd rather hit the NBA free agency. Well, there's a little bit of cockiness. $49 million would sound good to me.
6: Yeah, me too.
5: The free agent class of 2026 will have its top point guard. Washington Wizards guard Trae Young plans to decline the option for the 26-7 season and become a free agent on Monday. The Wizards reportedly remain the front runner to sign him long term, but he expects to get maximum contract interest from other teams. It was reported earlier this year that Young has already been receiving trade interest. Young joined the Wizards via a mid-season trade from the Hawks, where he was once the face of the franchise. That luster has faded in recent years, and his known limitations as a player resulted in Atlanta moving on from him. He wound up playing only 5 games for Washington last season before getting shut down with lower back pain and right quad contusion. So far, his plan has gone off without a hitch. The franchise is currently weighing whether to draft Disbanza, Peterson, or Cam Boozer after winning the lottery. Any way it goes, it'll be getting an impact talent to combine with a roster that already has a healthy mix of experience and youth. That plan depends, however, on retaining Young. The 27-year-old has said he wanted to come to Washington originally, which would bode well for the Wizards' chances. Now they just have to hope none of the other teams circling are that attractive for Young. We'll have to wait and see, won't we?
6: We will.
5: Okay, moving on. Got a little bit more here. Connecticut Sun lost yesterday. However, they too have a game tonight, along with the Red Sox, at Toronto, and that's at 7 o'clock. A little bit of news on the WNBA. Excuse me. The WNBA has announced it's expanding its schedule to 50 games per team next season. That's the most in league history. The new collective bargaining agreement ratified earlier this year allows the league to play up to 50 games for the next two seasons. There can be up to 52 regular season games in 2029, and for the rest of the CBA. When the league first started in 1997, the teams only played 28 games, so 50 is a very obvious increase. They're now playing 44 games this season. Over the next few seasons, the NBA will be adding 3 new teams through expansion, Cleveland joining in 2028, Detroit 2029, and Philadelphia in 2030. Connecticut is moving to Houston next year. There's a bit of weather change. The league expanded its footprint to Canada this year with the addition of the Toronto Tempos. That's the first WNBA franchise outside of the U.S. WNBA has also added a new TV and streaming partners over the past few years. They now include ION, USA Sports, NBC, and Amazon. So you definitely could hear or see a lot more from the WNBA. Moving over to golf, the 126th U.S. Open Golf Championship is now underway. Titles, according to Doug Ferguson from the Associated Press, are discussing what's facing them today, however, from Southampton, New York. The final day of practice for the U.S. Open brought an almost unfamiliar sight. They are practicing at Shinnecock, S-H-I-N-N-E-C-O-C-K, Shinnecock Hills. The nine USGA flags atop the grandstand behind the 18th green and the huge American flag atop the clubhouse hung limply. Not for long, however. Wind at Shinnecock is as inevitable as traffic along the Montauk Highway from the infamous trade parade. That's what has everyone nervous. Not just the players, but USGA officials in charge of the course going into the 126th edition of the golf's second oldest championship. Problematic is how John Bodenhammer, the chief competition officer at the USGA, described the excessive wind. I believe the wind this year will impact our championship unlike many others. Adding to the concern are the previous two trips to Shinnecock Hills, when the wind and warmth dried out the course in a New York minute and caused the greens to be borderline unplayable. It got so bad on the final day in 2004, no one broke par and 28 players failed to break 80. Treacherously slick greens and questionable pin positions on Saturday in 2018 kept the last 44 players to tee off from matching par. That was the day Phil Mickelson hit a moving ball on the 13th green to avoid it rolling back onto the fairway. The USGA now is taking extreme caution. Bodenhammer said the greens would be roughly 10.5 on the stimp meter. The original plan was between 11 and 12, and the course is being kept as soft as possible to get through the next 4 days. I would say the course is about as enjoyable as I've seen it, said Justin Rose, who joins Adam Scott as the only players to have competed at Shinnecock in the last 2 years. There's not many golf courses you could turn up to on any given week and play championship golf, but Shinnecock is one of them. I think I like the way the approach is this year. Potentially, I'm hearing there's going to be some slightly different protocols. It should be a great tournament, which starts to unfold today at 6:35 a.m., 10 minutes earlier than normal start, just so that the grounds crew has time to wet the greens with water before the afternoon wave and excitement and trepidation. Brooks Koepka in 2018 at Shinnecock is the very last U.S. Open Championship to win with a score over par. Shinnecock links are almost perfect as they present nearly every kind of natural obstacle the most exacting and fanatical golfer could desire, said Bodenhammer. He says, actually, that statement didn't come from him. It comes from the New York Herald on August 30th, 1891, when the place was founded. I don't think, however, a whole lot has changed. Now, looking at our last piece of news here, which is like the elephant in the room, let's talk about the World Cup. AP. Harry Kane scored twice to equal the English record for World Cup goals. Jude Bellingham added another 2 minutes into the second half, and England beat Croatia 4-2. Croatia's Martin Baturina and Petar Musa answered each of his first half goals in a rematch of the 2018 semifinal game that the Croatians won. The even score didn't last long once play resumed. Bellingham took a long pass, stayed clear of the defender the rest of the way, and padded the load in the 85th minute. Kane, who won the Golden Boot at the 2018 World Cup, is now trying again. The 32-year-old striker's first goal came on a second chance on a penalty kick, but that was nullified by a video review showing that both his feet were off the goal line when Kane was striking the ball. Yesterday's results included Portugal 1, Congo 1, which was good news for them. Remember, we're still on the first round. Said Justin Rose, who is joining Adam Scott as the only players to have completed... Oh, sorry, I'm switching gears here. Hydration. FIFA has implemented mandatory breaks halfway through each half of all of the matches for the World Cup this year in order to allow players to hydrate because of the extreme heat in the U.S., Canada, and Mexico during the almost six-week tournament. Coaches are taking advantage of that. While player welfare is an important consideration with temperatures expected to exceed 90 degrees, the enforced breaks have been criticized for ruining the flow of the action and also giving coaches a chance to tactically shift momentum in their team's favor. At age 38, Messi, and playing in his sixth World Cup, Lionel Messi has his first hat trick in the biggest tournament, and Argentina's defense of his trophy is now off to a flying start. Messi's three goals caused a 3-0 goal over Algeria Tuesday and saw him become the joint highest scorer in men's World Cup history. It was also the first hat trick of this year's tournament and the 55th in World Cup history. And who knows what else about other hat tricks. As far as our U.S. team, Christian Pulisic trained apart from his U.S. teammates for the third straight day of World Cup practice because of his calf injury. That is now raising concerns about his availability to face Australia tomorrow at the American second game. Pulisic played a dynamic first half in the Americans' 4-1 victory over Paraguay last week, but came off at halftime after feeling stiff from a calf injury that he received in training. Thus far, he hasn't worked out with his teammates at all this year, instead doing individual work largely in the gym. So we shall see. And that's sports for today.
4: Okay, and on the front page of today's Republican, an article out of Springfield by Jeanette DeForge, Rent Control Initiative passes. The City Council voted unanimously to support a legislative bill that would give municipalities the ability to set local rent control, calling it one step to easing the relentless housing crisis. The council on Monday passed a resolution urging state lawmakers to pass the bill considered a compromise between a November ballot question that would limit rent increases to 5% or the computer price index and the current law that bans rent control. Springfield State Senator Adam Gomez filed the bill with Senator Patricia Jahlen, a Democrat from Middlesex County, to permit annual rent increases of up to 5% plus inflation. The more important feature is it would give each community the authority to craft rent control that works for them. Housing markets are different across Massachusetts. What works in one community may not work in another, Gomez said. This is a local option proposal. It does not force every city or town into a one-size-fits-all policy. A former city councilor and lifelong resident of the city who faced his own housing insecurity issues as a young man, Gomez attended the meeting with multiple other residents and housing advocacy groups who talked about problems residents face making ends meet with the ever-rising costs of rents. He said the proposal is just one piece of the puzzle to easing the housing crunch. Housing is not simply a roof over someone's head. Housing is health care. Housing is public safety. Housing is an educational opportunity. Housing is economic stability, and housing is human dignity, Gomez said. When people are forced to move because of rising costs, rising rents, it causes children to have to change schools and creates instability in neighborhoods. It also leaves residents, in quotes, impossible decisions, such as choosing between paying rent or buying groceries or medication, he said. Several housing advocacy groups also attended the meeting to show their support for the bill. City Councilor Justin Hurst, who sponsored the resolution with Councilor Zeta Govan, said, I've got to turn the page here, said, heart-wrenching stories of families struggling to keep their homes prove something must be done. The remaining councilors asked to also be named as sponsors of the resolution. There are 22 neighborhoods in Springfield and 14 fall below the federal poverty level. Even in the six where residents' average income is above the poverty level, there are low-income tracts in those neighborhoods, Gomez said. People ideally should pay no more than one-third of their income on rent, with rents averaging as much as $2,500 in Springfield. They need to earn at least $90,000, Govan said. I don't know too many people who make $90,000 here, she said. The issue hits home for counselor LeVar Click Bruce, who said his 26-year-old daughter has a full-time job and lives at home because she simply cannot find an affordable apartment. Counselor Michael Fenton called the proposal a wonderful compromise, saying he has reservations about the ballot initiative because of the one-size-fits-all parameters. This is something I can support, he said, giving the city of Springfield and all of the 351 cities and towns in Massachusetts an opportunity to craft local rent control on our terms for what makes sense for our city is something we should all get behind.
5: And a major issue for the city of Holyoke, by April May Munford, council advances data center ban after heated debate. The city council of Holyoke advanced a zoning change Tuesday that would ban data centers citywide. This is after hours of debate by councilors and residents raising concerns about environmental impacts, infrastructure strain, and equity. The measure, which amends the zoning ordinances to define data center and prohibit new data centers in the city, passed 9-4, the minimum required for zoning changes. The proposal includes an amendment allowing the Massachusetts Green High Performance Computing Center to continue operating up to 12 megawatts. Councilors also sent a separate proposal to create a temporary ad hoc committee to study potential impacts of data center development, including energy demand, water consumption, environmental impacts, and economic effects, through to June 30th of 2027, after which it would come back to City Council for further discussion. Much of the debate followed hours of public comment focusing on environmental and equity concerns. More than two dozen residents signed up to speak. Ward 6 resident Richard Konitsky, an electrical power engineer, warned about the scale of a proposed facility at the former Hamden Papers facility. Excuse me. Kaminsky said a proposed data center would use 20 megawatts. Holyoke's Gas and Electric's all-time summer peak load is 75. This is not a small data center for Holyoke, he said. There's a 26.7% increase in our peak load. That energy has to come from somewhere. He added the increased demand could shift costs onto residents and raise environmental concerns tied to the backup diesel generation. It means if they're to be using some sort of peak shaving methodology, more likely they won't have natural gas. He said the added demand could raise costs and increase reliance on backup diesel generating, which produces harmful air pollutants. He also pointed to the environmental justice concerns, noting the surrounding census tracts include predominantly low-income and minority communities. Ward 7 resident Billy Myers said he lived in Holyoke for 30 years. He's a conservator and an enrolled member of the Mohawk community and is also on the Haudenosaunee Environmental Task Force in New York. I can tell folk stories about cows drowned in oil, he said. I really know what goes on with PFAS, and we can't even eat fish out of any of the rivers in New York City because of power plants. We also have a mantra in my community and most of the Mohawk community that what we do now will affect the next seven generations. Myers added his work focuses on children and long-term community health, urging leaders to look within themselves and put profit aside. After hours of testimony, the debate shifted sharply to the council floor, where the divisions quickly emerged over how or whether to regulate data centers. Ordinance Committee Chair and City Council VP Meg McGrath-Smith opened with a report to the full council describing what she called a complicated path to the proposed ban. She said the measure moved through hearings, gained planning board support, and returned to committee for legal revisions under a tight timeline that limited further public input. The committee ultimately advanced a revised ban, including language allowing the existing computing center to continue operating at a set capacity, while the moratorium failed in committee. Councillor Rivera backed a full ban, pointing to longstanding inequities in where industrial uses are located. It's already a significant burden for those two communities to be carrying a lot of the industrial activity, said Rivera. He added that residents are already noticing changes in their neighborhoods and questioning how information about development is shared. I'm hearing how things are looking different for them, where sound issues are now issues for them that were never issues before. Vasson, delivering the minority report, opposed the ban and criticized the process, arguing the moratorium should not have moved forward after failing in committee and that the legal draft was incomplete. She said more public input was needed and she could support a moratorium but not a ban. Greeny said he does not yet feel prepared to decide. I need more information. He added that a moratorium would allow time to research both sides. That is my obligation to the people of Holyoke. Councillor Devine echoed that concern and pointed to a separate proposal to study environmental and economic impacts before taking action, and she cautioned against rushing into a ban, noting it would be very difficult to reverse. Sullivan pushed back on what he described as misinformation, particularly about water use, saying current data shows the system has capacity. He also warned that broad definitions could unintentionally include hospitals and other essential infrastructure. I don't buy that at all, he said. It's critical that we do it right. Ward 4 Councillor Richard Purcell said the debate should center on environmental justice. He argued lower-income neighborhoods have long borne the burden of industrial development. He pointed to his experience during the Mount Tom era, when a coal-fired power plant operated until 2014. He added communities accepted pollution for tax revenue but paid health costs, including chronic obstructive pulmonary disease. He said he supports a ban but would consider a moratorium if necessary to ensure action. Councillor Juan Anderson Burgos urged councillors to act, framing the issue as protecting residents and natural resources. They're all warning us, so please don't sit in these chairs and assume that a business came to our city is our friend. I did not get elected to be someone's buddy at some business. I do not care how much money you throw in my face because that only shows desperation, he added. He said the city should prioritize residents over outside companies. Councillor Mimi Panich said the city currently lacks a clear regulatory framework to evaluate data center proposals, needs time to build one. Without action, she said, the city would have no protections in place. Councillor Ann Thelmeimer agreed, emphasizing the need to act now. Vacon added that testimony suggests no PFAS contamination had been found in Holyoke's water, despite a data center having operated for more than a decade, raising questions about the actual level of risk. She also noted no formal application for a new facility has been filed. The council ultimately advanced the ban with an amendment after a roll call vote. In previous reporting by the Republican, developers behind the proposed project and the former Hamden Papers site offered key advantages for a data center, including access to existing power infrastructure and available water capacity. They described the project as relatively small, about 20 megawatts, and said it would have minimal impact on city systems while helping redevelop a long vacant industrial property. Developers also said the facility could generate roughly $2 million annually in property taxes and support local utilities by spreading costs across more users. They argued that newer technology would limit environmental impacts and said that backup generators would be used only for testing or emergencies. I'm not sure that the message Holyoke wants to send James Levin, Chief Technology Officer of Chestnut River Power and Infrastructure, told reporters this on Monday.
4: In this next article out of Springfield by Stassi Hieropoulos, Bowler sets her sights on gold at Special Olympics. By day, Katie Munier is a mild-mannered grocery store cashier in Wilbraham. By night, the 46-year-old is a competitive bowler, hoping to ring up enough points to land a gold medal during the 2026 Special Olympics USA Games in Minneapolis, which begins Saturday. Munier, who is autistic, lives in Springfield and is the only Special Olympian from Hamden County to compete on this national stage. Getting the gold medal would be great, but I just want to do really well, she told the Republican. Munier and her fellow athletes on Team Massachusetts will be among 3,000 Olympians from all 50 states competing in the Games. Munier won a spot on the team in part because she took home a gold medal during the state games last year. She also won 3 medals, 2 gold and a silver, during the Special Olympics USA Games in Orlando 4 years ago. I did really well in Orlando, and I hope to do as well in Minnesota, but if I don't, I'm just going to enjoy being somewhere I've never been before, she said. Gotta turn the page here. Hang on. Munier began bowling in 10-pin and candlepin bowling balls as a child, but really got rolling when she was in her mid-20s. An aunt signed her up to play on the team of St. Cecilia Church in Wilbraham, even buying Munier her first bowling ball. The local Olympian now plays in 3 leagues and rolls an average 120 points per game. I love playing, and I know I'm good, she said. My average would probably be about 150 if I just had a little more oomph behind my ball. But some people have speed and accuracy. Others can have one or the other. I have a slow ball, but most of the time it goes where it's supposed to go. Munier's mother, Barbara, is traveling to Minnesota, too. She will be watching, but is also a bit jittery as her daughter goes for the gold. I'm probably more nervous than she is. She just gets up there and does it, but I worry she doesn't do well. If she doesn't do well, she's going to be beating herself up, said Barbara Munier. When she gets a strike or a spare, turns around and has her arms straight up in the air, that's the best part. Munier said while autism caused her daughter to be shy and withdrawn, Special Olympics has encouraged her to engage with others. It's been a good social activity for her. We get out. She's got teammates that she enjoys being around. She even has a boyfriend she met through Special Olympics, said Munier. While her goal is to knock down as many pins as possible, Katie Munier also will be collecting them from other athletes. They are all given dozens of state lapel pins to keep or trade with each other. That's an excuse to meet athletes from other states, she said. I'll give a pin to somebody, and they'll give me their pins. I go around and collect pins from as many states as I can. Munier weighed just under 3 pounds when she was born, 2 months premature. As a result, she has developmental delays that impair her fine and gross motor skills, according to her mother. But while autism has presented challenges, it also has honed her attention to detail, something her coach observes when Munier sizes up a difficult shot. She's really skilled and knows how to go for spares. She knows it's important to get those shots for extra points, said Mary Beth O'Neill. She's a Special Olympics coordinator for Greater Springfield. O'Neill said her protege has evolved into a seasoned player, keenly aware of bowling etiquette, just such as the practice of players on the left yielding to bowlers in the lane on the right, allowing them to throw first. Katie has a lot of knowledge, O'Neill said. She understands the basics that some of our athletes might have a hard time with. She's driven to improve her average. She's always got a goal. Barbara Munier said she's seen her daughter become more independent over time, even auditioning to sing the national anthem before a Springfield Falcons hockey game years ago. Without telling me, she walked a mile to the bus stop, went downtown, auditioned, got the gig, and then told me about it, Barbara Munier said with a mother's pride. Munier is a three-sport athlete competing in track and field along with bocce. Well, when she is in Minneapolis, she will be competing individually and in pairs and on a four-member team. It is all right up her alley. She is

0: 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The material being read is the copyright property of the publications being read. Access to this program is solely for persons who cannot read the original printed version due to a visual impairment or other disability. By continuing to listen, you confirm that you have such a condition.
1: Street address and name. I'd like to be asked to prove my identity by providing an ID. I don't understand why they're not more secure, so the public doesn't have election integrity concerns. Slightly larger number, 14, spoke against the resolution, arguing that voter ID laws suppress voter turnout, discriminate against minorities, and have no effect on election integrity. If a problem does exist, then you must have some kind of proof that there is voter fraud, said Jose Linares of Feeding Hills. If you have proof, you must have unequivocal evidence. I've been living here 30 years. I've never heard of vote fraud here in Agawam. The five counselors voting against the resolution were Hendrickson, Rickman, Rossi, and Sandlett. Rossi agreed with Linares and said it was a response to a problem that doesn't exist. I don't think there's anyone in this room who can actually say they've documented evidence of any fraud that would overturn any vote in the history of this country, Rossi said. He added, officials who administer elections know there are no problems. Agawam has a solid voter system. The city of Agawam clerk is not in this room right now supporting the resolution. Why not? Six counselors have signed on as sponsors or co-sponsors of the resolution. They are Bitsis, Borgatti, Calabrese, McNair, Mercadenti, and Stufridi. The seventh yes vote was Council President Anthony Russo, a leader in the local Democratic Party. He began his remarks by saying, I hate resolutions like this. He said he ordinarily doesn't like the council wading into partisan national politics, but he backs the voter ID resolution because in his role as a counselor, he represents Agawam, and it's clear to him that a majority of Agawam residents want some form of voter ID. He said his support of voter ID does not mean he favors every proposal, and he would eagerly vote for a resolution opposing any particular bill that imposes unfair or costly barriers to voting. He said the vagueness of the Agawam resolution is part of the problem. He is afraid that a poorly written law could result in senior citizens losing their voting rights just because they have given up their driver's license. If it's important that we have voter ID laws, we have to have some specificity around what is exactly what we're asking the federal government to do, said Hendrickson. Both Russo and Borgatti said they knew personally of people who had sent a relative to impersonate them and cast a ballot because they could not make it to the polls. One or two cases of fraud won't swing a national election, they conceded, but in local elections, a few votes can often make a big difference. Calabrese noted, I won my first seat on the city council by two votes. Resident Dorothy Alessi said she's lost confidence in the integrity of elections after repeatedly receiving mail-in ballots she did not request, being challenged at the polls because she was told incorrectly she had voted by mail, and seeing the names of her deceased brother and sister on the voting list. Voter ID is just simply common sense, added Agawam resident Theodore Gretschka. He said it would safeguard and protect against voter fraud, enhancing public trust in our elections and their outcomes. Why is it a problem presenting ID in order to vote to show you are who you say you are, he added. My father and mother, both of whom are over 80, didn't have a problem getting a state ID, and they vote every year. Counselors who voted for the resolution said they did not have a particular federal or state bill in mind. Mercadenti said it isn't for us to decide what level of identification should be needed, and his only intention was to prod state legislators to take the debate seriously. This is not a Save America Act. It's a clean bill. He was not the only speaker Monday to refer to the Republican-sponsored bill being considered on Capitol Hill. Many in the audience spoke at the meeting and warned that endorsing voter ID at this moment means throwing the town's support behind

0: the Save America Act, which requires election workers to accept only certain documents that prove not only identity but also citizenship. Such a strict ID requirement, opponents say, would discourage or prevent voting by people who no longer use their birth names, including many married women and transgender people, or those who cannot spend the time or money required to acquire a, quote, real ID card, a passport, or a certified copy of their birth certificate, and to update their documents every time they move. If Congress should pass that, you're looking at some really, really serious voter suppression, said Mary Auguste of Feeding Hills. They're trying to prevent certain people from voting. That's a fact. We've known that for years. Monday's vote does not change the election laws or procedures in Agawam. The only effect will be that the resolution will be forwarded to Governor Healey and Agawam's elected representatives in Congress and on Beacon Hill.
1: This next article out of Holyoke by April May Munford. License suspended for hood cleaner after fire at mall. A kitchen hood cleaner's license has been suspended after a February fire at the Holyoke Mall, in which the contractor admitted to code violations. State fire officials said in a statement Wednesday. A joint investigation by the State Department of Fire Services and the Holyoke Fire Department determined the fire was caused by grease building in exhaust ducts that were not properly cleaned, State Fire Marshal John Devine said. The order bars Joseph Gorecki and his company, Gorecki and Sons LLC, from working until 2029, though he could regain his home, his license sooner if he passes a certification exam. The final 15 months will be probation, and any new fire code violations could result in another suspension or additional penalties, officials said. The decision was based on interviews, inspection records, spot checks of the company's work, and Gorecki's own admissions that he was responsible for the violations, state officials said. Code violations aren't administrative technicalities. They're serious business, Holyoke Fire Chief John Catalitz said, wrote in statement on Wednesday. Holyoke firefighters spent 4 hours fighting the three-alarm fire at the Holyoke Mall and were extremely fortunate that no one was seriously injured. The February 18th fire at the mall broke out around 11 p.m. when sparks from nearby work ignited grease buildup in exhaust ducts running from the food counter court to the roof, fire officials have previously said. Shoppers returned the next day to a mall with a faint smell of smoke, but little visible damage. Most interior areas, including the food court, remained closed, while anchor stores and shops with outside entrances stayed open. The mall reopened more fully on February 20th, though some areas, including the food court, remained closed. Incomplete cleaning work led to the fire, officials said Wednesday. The company also failed to properly document its work and did not notify property owners about areas that were inaccessible, not cleaned, or not up to code, officials said. They said Gorecki also admitted to those violations and similar issues at three other restaurants in Haverhill, Westfield, and Marlboro. The fire code's hood cleaning provisions protect lives and property, said Devine. They were put in place after a grease fire in restaurant ductwork killed two firefighters. The overwhelming majority of hood cleaning license holders understand the risks and do effective professional work. Those who don't put people and businesses in harm's way.
0: Here's an article from the state, Louise Fieldman of Mass Live. New wrong way driver prevention and detection system rolling out. A new statewide system aimed at preventing and detecting wrong way drivers is being rolled out on Mass highways after tragic deaths in recent years. The system will include more than 400 locations, representing a massive expansion of the current 16 detection systems at exits and on-ramps in Bernardston, Webster, Burlington, Chelmsford, Danvers, Barnstable, Plymouth, and Boston. Upgrades will include replacing and expanding pavement markings, improving ramp designs, increased signs on ramps and roads going both ways with flashing LED lights, sensors to alert law enforcement when a wrong-way driver is detected. I want us doing everything we can to prevent and stop wrong-way driving, said Governor Healey. We'll do whatever we can to make our roads safer. Healey, state lawmakers, and public safety officials gathered at the Mass State Police Barracks, where Trooper Kevin Traynor was assigned before he died in a crash with a wrong-way driver. He was killed on May 6th while responding to a 911 call for a wrong-way driver on the northbound side of Route 1. The wrong-way driver also died at the scene. Other crashes involving wrong-way drivers have claimed lives in Massachusetts. In 2024, College Police Sergeant Jeremy Cole was killed by a wrong-way driver on Interstate 95 in Newberry the night before Thanksgiving, and the driver faces criminal charges, including drunken driving. Christopher Daly, 18, died days after a car crashed with a wrong-way driver on Route 128 in Gloucester in June 2025. He had recently graduated from high school, was in a car with three other friends at the time of the crash. An 81-year-old man from Reading was criminally charged. All of those people should still be here this morning, said Healey. The new wrong-way driver detection system is currently going online, and the system stopped a wrong-way driver as early as yesterday. Already, we know this technology matters. It means something. That's why I've ordered that this technology be out. Out there as soon as possible. The statewide effort will be an investment of between $50 and $75 million across the 400 locations. Signals already present at many ramps across the state will be outfitted with new technology, including cameras that will create detection zones for wrong-way drivers. The program aims to warn wrong-way drivers with flashing wrong-way signs, combined with an audible warning that automatically sends out a call to both state police and Mass DOT Operations Center so that the agencies can coordinate a response. In the incident Wednesday morning, the wrong-way driver was alerted that they were headed the wrong way and turned themselves around safely. Another new implementation will be active message boards that will automatically alert the public of a potential wrong-way driver ahead on maps. Mass DOT introduced a $2.6 million detection system pilot program in early 2023, installing 16 detention system points on ramps across the state. The pilot program recorded a decrease in wrong-way events for the third consecutive years, going from 96 in 2023 to 66 in 2025. Colonel Noble spoke at the press conference saying just 2 weeks after Traynor's fatal crash, another wrong-way driver crashed into a state trooper's cruiser. Both drivers survived. Every one of these incidents represents a potential tragedy, and they could have been prevented if someone chose not to drive impaired or paid attention to roadway signs or put away distractions and focused on the road, said Noble. Mass state troopers willingly accept the risks that come with this profession. He described the new program as a critical tool to help eliminate the dangerous trend and save lives.
1: This next article by Jim Kinney out of Springfield, Smith & Wesson sees bump in sales and profits. Gunmaker Smith & Wesson Brands Incorporated saw net sales jump 10.4% up from $49.2 million to $523.8 million in its most recent fiscal year, according to financial results released after the close of the stock market on Wednesday. Net income was $18.5 million, or 41 cents per share, compared with a $13.4 million, or 30 cents per share, for the prior fiscal year. Net sales for just the fourth quarter were $178.4 million, up 26.7% above the prior year, according to the release. New products made up 37.5% of total revenue. Handguns were more than 80% of the units shipped. We outperformed our competitors and our core categories and achieved meaningful progress in segments that we hadn't historically competed in. The combined strength of our brand, our team, our disciplined strategic focus, and our strong balance sheet put us in an excellent position to continue creating long-term value for our stockholders, said CEO Mark Smith in a written statement. A Springfield company for more than a century, Smith & Wesson moved its headquarters and much of its other operations to Tennessee in 2022. But Smith & Wesson still has 1,000 employees at the sprawling factory on Roosevelt Avenue. Operations that remain here include the forge, metalworking, machining, finishing, assembly of Browning 1911-style handguns, and revolver assembly. The company advertised a hiring fair in recent weeks. The time now for editorials.
0: Yes, it is. Okay, our first editorial this morning is our local one. American faith in democracy begins to fray. No one can take a big birthday party away from American citizens, but the bunting and fireworks mask glowing disillusionment about the importance of the practice that defines democracy, picking our political leaders. A survey conducted just weeks before the 250th anniversary of the signing of the Declaration of Independence found that more and more Americans have lost faith in the institutions designed to uphold democratic government. That drift risks undermining the ideals needed to sideline would-be authoritarians in America, present and future. Like most trends in public opinion, this one could be reversed, or it could intensify and in time fully redefine how citizens see their country. Polling by the AP and the NORC Center for Public Affairs Research found that roughly two-thirds of adults believe having a democratically elected government is highly important to the nation's identity. That response is down from 80% in the first year of the Biden presidency in 2021. So two-thirds down to 80%, or 80% down to two-thirds. Most worrying is that the poll detected a growing generation gap in how Americans think about the way their country is governed. People under 30 are far less likely than their parents and grandparents to see democracy as central in the experience of being American. You read that right. Fewer of those young people see anything exceptional about American government. 44% of them told pollsters they believe there are better countries in the world. In 2016, that stat was about 20%. Now it's 44%. The Trump administration's open corruption, imperial imperative, and economic failures are quickening this trend, in our view. Pocketbook issues are a big factor. Increasing numbers of people, particularly those under 30, aren't seeing the opportunities that enabled earlier generations to do better than their parents. The American dream? Fully half of adults polled say that dream, while once realistic, is no longer possible. Just a third of those interviewed say Americans can still climb the ladder to greater wealth. Break that down by age and gap reappears. While 46% of adults 60 and older say the dream still holds true, just 22% of Americans under 30 give it any credit. For other Americans, it was always fiction. 15% told the NORC team the American dream was never true for their families and communities. We have a sitting president acting as an autocrat, hoping to hand down his arrogant scepter. Based on what the NORC poll found, fewer people under 30 may be willing to raise objections to it. That's right out of the strong man's playbook. This is a dismal way to celebrate the 250th anniversary of the Declaration of Independence, when, at great personal cost, 56 signatories vowed to throw off allegiance to the British crown, declared themselves free and independent states, and mutually pledged to each other their lives, fortunes, and sacred honor. The language is dated, but we hope the spirit that attended the nation's birth never dies. Our next editorial is from the Las Vegas Review-Journal, and it has a more international focus. Will Iran behave in wake of the latest deal? The on-again, off-again peace deal with Iran is on again. President Trump is taking a leap of faith that the pact will normalize relations between the U.S. and Tehran. The details remain murky, but reports indicated that American and Iranian leaders Monday signed an agreement intended to end hostilities between the countries. Stocks soared on news that Iran would open the Strait of Hormuz and the U.S. would end its blockade, thereby potentially freeing energy transport. Yet many of the more contentious issues, such as Iran's nuclear program in particular, are not fully resolved and will not be the subject of future will be the future talk subjects, which could ignite additional conflict. Iran also has to meet various conditions before the U.S. will lift sanctions or consider unfreezing billions in frozen assets. That does make sense. Other potential roadblocks remain. Iran is apparently still seeking to charge tolls on the strait, something the U.S. should never allow. At this point, nothing short of U.S. military action will prevent Iran from exploiting access to the vital waterway in the future for political or economic gain. Absent a provision that Iran's proxies drop their attacks on Israel, the likelihood remains that the Jewish state will be forced to continue to defend itself, which will stress any peace agreement. Ronald Reagan famously said, "Trust but verify." Any deal must incorporate this vital concept. Iran has historically failed to follow through on promises, instead simply stalling and buying time. Trump is banking on the fact that the damage done by U.S. and Israeli airstrikes, along with the American blockade, will provide an impetus for Iran to adjust its actions accordingly. There are signs to support this. It's a credit to Trump that the U.S. and Israeli military action was undertaken with minimal loss of life for the two countries and successfully inflicted significant damage, weakening Iran's military capability and stunting Tehran's efforts to become a nuclear power. But the success of this deal will hinge on Iran's understanding that it risks additional attacks if it doesn't take future negotiations seriously.
1: And now it's time for the obituaries, and they are brought to you through a generous contribution from the Hamden Lions Club. Their motto is, "We Serve." We have seven obituaries today. From West Springfield, Vivian Krukczak, 90 years old, passed away Tuesday, June 16th. She was born December 26, 1935, in Chicopee. Vivian was a graduate of Chicopee High School, and following this worked as a senior administrative assistant at Spalding in Chicopee. She's survived by her beloved children, Dr. Michael Krukczak and Catherine Vignali, and several children, grandchildren, and great-grandchildren. Vivian's funeral mass will be Friday, June 19th at 1:30 p.m. at St. Thomas the Apostle Church on 47 Pine Street in West Springfield. A calling hour will be from 12 to 1 p.m. at Toomey O'Brien Funeral Home on Westfield Street in West Springfield. And from Southwick, Alma Benton, 79, passed away on June 12th. Alma attended Holy Family School, Cathedral Grammar School, and Cathedral High School, graduating in 1964. After graduation, Alma entered into the Sisters of St. Joseph, becoming Sister Lawrence Jean. She attended Our Lady of the Elms College, graduating in 1969. Upon leaving the order in 1972, Alma worked at Wesleyan Memorial Hospital. She leaves three children, Keith, Heidi, and Sherry. She leaves also six grandchildren and one brother, Lawrence Allard. There will be a brief funeral at Toomey O'Brien Funeral Home at 10 a.m. on June 23rd. Family and friends are also invited to meet for a liturgy of Christian burial at 11 a.m. at St. Thomas the Apostle Church on Pine Street in West Springfield, followed by burial in St. Thomas Cemetery. Calling hours will be 5 to 7 p.m. on June 22nd at the Toomey O'Brien Funeral Home in West Springfield. And from West Springfield also, Kenneth Noel was born in Springfield on April 17th, 1962. He passed away on May 5th, 2026 at his home in New Hampshire. Services for Kenneth will be held on Monday, June 22nd at the Agawam Funeral Home on Main Street in Agawam. Please refer to agawamfh.com for complete obituary and service details. And from Springfield, Mark Warren Labonte, 64, passed away on Wednesday, April 29th at Bay State Medical Center. He was born in Springfield and on April 25th, 1962. He worked at Travelers Insurance for over 25 years, ultimately as a senior technology operations specialist. Mark is survived by his sister Kathleen Salamak and his nephew Nicholas Salamak. His niece, Allison Kinney, and the family and friends are invited to meet at Gate of Heaven Cemetery on Tinkham Road in Springfield for rites of committal on Saturday, June 20th at 11 a.m. From Agawam, Stephen Martin, 76, passed away suddenly June 11th. Born in Springfield, he was a graduate of the University of Massachusetts and an Army veteran of the Vietnam War. He was the retired fire chief in Agawam, who started his career with the fire department in 1982. He was an original member of the Mass Department of Fire Services Hazardous Materials Response Team, District 4. He leaves his beloved wife, Denise Delagostina, his sons, Connor and Justin, and his brothers, Kenny and Philip, both of West Springfield. A funeral home service will be held Monday, June 22nd at 12:45 p.m. at the Toomey O'Brien Funeral Home on Westfield Street in West Springfield, and burial to follow in the Mass Veterans Memorial Cemetery in Agawam. Calling hours are Sunday, June 21st from 1 to 4 p.m. From Chicopee, Stanley Bader, age 77, passed away at home, surrounded by his loving family, on June 13th. He was born on November 22nd, 1948, in Ludlow, Mass. Stanley was a graduate of Chicopee High School, class of 1966. He served in the Air Force Reserves and later worked for the Chicopee Fire Department for many years until he retired. After retirement, he kept busy by becoming a groundskeeper for Bay Path College. He is survived by his wife, Marianne, one son, Michael, and two grandchildren, Liliana and Diana. A celebration of life will take place on Friday, June 19th from 10 to 11 a.m. at the Grease Funeral Home on Springfield Street in Chicopee, followed by an in-house prayer service at 11 a.m. Burial will be private at a later date. From Belchertown, John Wilson Hardiker, Jr., better known as Johnny, passed away peacefully on June 7th, surrounded by his family. Born in Holyoke on August 8th, 1947, Johnny worked for Goodwill Industries for 45 years. He was a brother to Robert Hardacker, Pamela Morione, and Deborah Dubin. A special thank you to Atherton House of Western Massachusetts Training Consortium and Holyoke VNA Hospice for the excellent care John received. John's life will be celebrated Monday, June 22nd at Beers and Stories, South Hadley. Funeral at 11 a.m. with burial to follow at Forestdale Cemetery. Please gather at the funeral home at 10:30 a.m. prior to the service. And we have two memoriams today. Hilda, better known as Mary, and Edmund Narash, who passed away June 18th, 1989, and June 1st, 1999. Because God knew your work was o'er, your children taught and grown, he called you both to come and dwell where no more work is done, where the golden sun doth never set and the skies forever blue. It's there we hope, in God's good time, dear parents, to be with you. Sadly missed, sweetly remembered, and dearly loved, daughter Linda, grandson Tony, great-granddaughter Leah. And in loving memory of Ruth Santos, April 16th, 1952 to June 18th, 2025. Remembering you today on the first anniversary of your passing, with love, your sisters, Susan and Linda, your niece Lisa and nephew Mark, your stepdaughter Nicole, and your loving husband Paul, forever in our hearts.
0: And we have some time, and I have the last large article that we got out of Westfield, and this is Jim Kenny. Neil visits new F-35 stealth fighters. The new $100 million warplanes require $200 million in renovations and new constructions at the Air National Guard base. The first three F-35 stealth fighter landed at Barnes last week, but it'll take 3 years and $200 million in construction before the Air National Guard 104th Fighter Wing is fully capable of doing everything an F-35 unit needs to do. The construction includes a complex $30 million flight simulator that Colonel Glass, also known as SHOT, told U.S. Rep. Neal on Wednesday. It's critical to get pilots ready to fly the $100 million aircraft. He added he'd sleep better at night knowing that 33 pilots have access to the simulator. Glass and his other pilots travel all over the country, but most commonly Burlington, Vermont, in order to use simulators. There, they can practice maneuvers that are difficult or impossible to do in a single-seat aircraft, including drilling on how to glide the plane to Earth if the engine stops. Neil, a Democrat from Springfield, visited Barnes Wednesday, meeting with Colonel Glass and his staff and getting a chance to head out on the tarmac to see an F-35. The Pentagon announced a decision to have these planes in Barnes in April of 2023. The new planes replace the outmoded F-15s that the 104th used to fly here. Neil said the arrival of the F-35s means Barnes will be here, protected from future belt tightening and base closures for years. That means security for 2,100 jobs at Westfield Barnes Regional Airport, some of which are the 1,000 or so guard members, but the rest other businesses, including two flight schools and a Gulfstream maintenance facility across the runway from the airbase. The competition was spirited, Neil said. He credited the Guard, Healy, and Westfield Mayor McCabe. You've got to stick with it, he said. Glass walked Neil out to the aircraft, where he met with maintainers and peered into this cockpit, a rare privilege given the security surrounding the aircraft. That's a big plane for only one guy to sit in it, Neil joked. That seat is pretty narrow. All F-35 variants are only single-seat planes. Each is capable of Mach 1.6 or 1,200 miles per hour, according to the manufacturer Lockheed. 1,200 miles an hour.
1: That's a lot, huh?
0: Standard armament includes a 25-millimeter cannon, two air-to-air missiles, and a pair of 2,000-pound guided bombs, according to the manufacturer. Maintainers are training now on four F-35s. Glass expects pilots to start flying the F-35s from Barnes at the end of the month. These planes are on loan from other units, Glass said. The F-35s headed to Barnes are held up by manufacturing delays, but Glass has seen them in the factory in Fort Worth, Texas. The 104th will get about 20 F-35s, and they'll start arriving this fall. He explained in brief how the state-of-the-art cameras and displays helped the pilot and described the F-35 as three flying supercomputers. "This airplane is amazing," he said. Neil asked if the simulator could be funded as an earmark or congressionally directed spending. Asked how receptive Washington is to defense spending in the Northeast in a Democratic state, he replied, "I'm an institutionalist, the regular order, friends and allies."
1: Okay, and out of Ludlow, Lupa Zoo to host summer safety event. Lupa Zoo will host its second annual summer safety event taking place this Saturday from noon to 2 p.m. on the zoo ground at 62 Nash Hill Road. This year's event carries special significance as the zoo celebrates its 30th anniversary, marking three decades of conservation, education, and community service. In addition to this milestone, Lupa Zoo joins communities across the nation in recognizing the USA's 250th anniversary, honoring the country's enduring spirit of unity and resilience. As part of this historic celebration, the event will feature a live American eagle symbolizing the strength and heritage of the United States. The summer safety event brings together key public safety partners to help families prepare for the summer season. Representatives from the Ludlow Fire Department, Ludlow Police Department, Hampden County Sheriff's Office, and the Massachusetts Division of Fisheries and Wildlife will provide hands-on guidance and demonstrations focused on outdoor safety, emergency awareness, and responsible recreation. The event will also include the official ribbon cutting for Lupa Zoo's new playground, a project designed to enhance family experiences and support the zoo's mission to create engaging, educational, and safe spaces for visitors of all ages. Community safety and education are at the heart of our mission, said Wally Lupa, who's the Executive Vice President and Director of Animal Care and Facility Development of Lupa Zoo, in a statement. This event brings families together, strengthens partnerships with our local agencies, and celebrates the milestones that make this year especially meaningful. No zoo admission is required to attend this event. However, regular admission is necessary to enter the zoo. And for more information, visit www.lupazoo.org.
0: And I have here an article from the past, so to speak. This is by Liesl Nygaard from Mass Live. McDonald's brings back beloved 80s sweet treat. McDonald's has announced a limited-time treat that will take customers back to the 1980s when deep-frying food was less frowned upon. Popular blogger Snackolator has announced, in honor of America's 250th anniversary, McDonald's is launching the return of its crispy, flaky fried apple pie. I don't remember that.
1: Do you? I don't either.
0: We should know. We were there.
1: No.
0: The dessert option will be made available starting June 22nd, next week, at participating locations. During that time, the baked apple pie won't be available. The deep-fried version is often remembered as having a crispy, blistered crust with a molten, hot, gooey center that often burned an impatient customer's tongue. McDonald's did not immediately respond to Mass Live's questions confirming whether the pie is returning to its menu. However, the 220-calorie dessert is shown on the McDonald's website with the description, quote, "McDonald's fried apple pie recipe features 100% American-grown apples inside a crispy golden crust that's fried to perfection." The fast food chain switched to baked apple pies in 1992 in an effort to bring a healthier product to its customers, according to the Delaware News Journal. In the past, McDonald's has brought a variety of re-releases, including the permanent return of its snack wraps, retro 80s changeable Happy Meal toys, and special runs of the McRib and Chicken Big Mac. McDonald's has locations in 143 Massachusetts cities and towns. Good heavens.
1: Okay, let's go for some hometown notes now. Out of East Long Meadow, Western Mass Wheelers visits the Pleasant View Senior Center on Main Street every Monday from 10 a.m. to noon to offer free, safe, and enjoyable bike rides on specially adapted tricycles for individuals unable to pedal on their own. 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Walk-ins are welcome if time allows. And also, for the Pleasant View Senior Center in East Long Meadow offers a weekly class geared for stretching, strength, core, and balance on Monday at 8:15 a.m. All abilities are welcome. 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For more information, call the Senior Center at 413-525-5436. And out of South Hadley, banking for teens. Greenfield Northampton Cooperative Bank will host Fuel Your Future Banking for Teens at the bank's South Hadley office on Newton Street on June 25th from 10 to 11 a.m. No registration is necessary, and this workshop is open to all teens looking to build smart financial habits. Branch manager Joanna O'Leary and assistant branch manager Jimmy Rosario will lead the workshop, which will cover why banking matters, financial safety, building good money habits and savings strategies, budgeting basics, and more. And out of Southwick, transfer station stickers are available. The town treasurer collector office is selling FY 2027 transfer station stickers to Southwick residents. A current Southwick vehicle registration is required to obtain a sticker. If purchasing a senior rate sticker, if you're 60 plus, proof of age is also required. On Tuesday, July 21st, treasurer collector of office hours will be extended to 7:30 p.m. to accommodate transfer station sales. On Friday, July 24th, the treasurer collector's office will be closing at 1:30. Stickers can also be purchased online at www.southwickma.gov by first selecting online payment, then tax town collectors. Contact the treasurer collector's office at 413-569-5505. Okay. With questions. And also out of Westfield, I think it's time for Dear Abby. All right.
0: Dear Abby, for years, my only daughter and I got along pretty well. Then she stopped visiting or speaking to us, meaning we didn't see our grandchildren or my son-in-law. That went on for 6 to 8 years. Suddenly, she has responded on Facebook but refuses to tell me what the problem was. When you don't communicate with somebody for this long, it's difficult because so much has happened in the interim that conversations are now as if I'm speaking to a stranger. I deeply resent this, though I pretend I'm fine because if I don't, all communications will cease again. As I near the end of my life, I don't want her to know or come to my deathbed, whenever that might be, because the only things I'm going to want to know is why, and she will never tell me. It's interfered with my relationship with my three granddaughters, so I don't want to see her. I truly feel if she didn't want any part of me all those years, she shouldn't bother paying lip service now. When that time comes, I only want to be around people who truly loved and cared about me. I can't get my son and my best friend to understand that when the time comes, I just want peace. How can I? Signed, Weary in Washington. Dear Weary, tell them the truth. You maintain contact with your daughter only because you love your granddaughters and don't want to be further estranged from them. Then explain that when your time comes, hopefully many years from now, you only want at your side those who showed you love, which does not include the daughter who iced you for years with no explanation, and you do not want to discuss it further. From your description of your history with her, she's unlikely to show up. The second one is, Dear Abby, I'd like to offer advice to your readers over 50. Think carefully before getting a dog. You may be active and able to care for a pet now, but where will you be in 15 years? My husband and I are in our 70s caring for an elderly dog. When we got our puppy 13 years ago, I figured even if things went wrong, one of my three kids would be able to take the dog. Well, for various reasons, they can't. So guess who has to take Skip out in the rain and snow, risking life and limb, his and mine, four times a day. In addition, traveling, something we always hope to do in retirement, is difficult to arrange. So think, people. Your dog depends on you to care for it until it arrives at the Rainbow Bridge. Dear Tide, I'm sure you love your senior dog despite the hardships advanced age has brought to both of you. Thank you for hanging in there, even though it's not always easy. People of all ages take in pets without thinking of the long-term responsibilities involved. An important part of the pet adoption process is considering how you will provide for it when you travel or are no longer physically able to handle it yourself. Skipping this step is unfair to the animal.
1: 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Put in the time to ensure you feel comfortable. How much and how well you produce what's important to you in life depends on your surroundings. 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Letting matters fester will put you in a vulnerable position. It's time to engage in what soothes your soul. Aquarius, the more excited you are, the easier it will be to tempt others to join in. Creativity is on the rise. Look for an outlet that can make you money or bring you joy. Pisces, your best effort will develop if you participate in events or activities that stretch your mind and help you build relationships with people who bring out the best in you. Aries, it's okay to be unique and to stand out when you have something to offer. Refuse to let anyone ruin your plans. Expect someone to overreact. And lastly, Taurus, put more time into home, family, and lifestyle changes. An adjustment to your routine that sets you on the road to better health will distance you from bad influences and emotionally draining situations.
0: And finally, our almanac. Today is Thursday, June 8th. That's not correct, is it? I guess maybe it is. 18th. It's a misprint. It's 18th. It's the 91st day of spring. Today's history. In 1812, President James Madison signed a declaration of war against Great Britain. In 1815, Bonaparte's Imperial French Army was defeated at the Battle of Waterloo after sustaining more than 25,000 casualties. And in 1983, astronaut Sally Ride became the first American woman in space. Today's birthdays include publisher E.W. Scripps, bandleader Kay Kaiser, songwriter Sammy Kahn, basketball player George Mikan, baseball player Lou Brock, film critic Roger Ebert, musician, singer, songwriter Paul McCartney, actress model Isabella Rossellini, author Angela Johnson, and singer-songwriter Blake Shelton. Today's fact, Napoleon Bonaparte amassed the largest army ever in Europe for his invasion of Russia in 1812. At its peak, the Grand Army consisted of more than 554,000 men. Today's in sports, in 2000, 24-year-old golfer Tiger Woods won the U.S. Open by 15 strokes, the largest margin of victory ever in a major. And finally, today's quote is by Roger Ebert. The muse visits during the act of creation, not before. Don't wait for her, start alone. Okay.
1: Roger Ebert, oh my goodness. And that's it for today, and stay dry and safe from this wind and rain and what have you. So we'll see you next week.
2: Well, thank you both for reading to us from the Springfield Republican. It's Thursday, June 18th, 2026, and you're listening to Valley Eye Radio. Up next, we'll hear from Martha with the Westfield News, followed by Jim with the Daily Hampshire Gazette. And then rounding out the news this morning into the afternoon, we'll hear from Andrea with the Greenfield Recorder. Thank you for listening.
3: 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Please join me each Saturday at 8 a.m. as we continue our reading of King Philip's War, The History and Legacy of America's Forgotten Conflict, a nonfiction book written by Eric B. Schultz and Michael J. Tugayas. I hope to see you then.
4: Hello, it's Martha with the Westfield News for Thursday, June 18, 2026. In front page news, in for a landing at WTA. Westfield Tech Aviation Program gifted a twin-engine, fully operational airplane from Westfield. Westfield Technical Academy's nationally recognized aviation maintenance technology program has received a gift that will provide students with valuable hands-on learning opportunities for years to come, according to an announcement from the school. Local supporter and aviation enthusiast Benjamin Ben Cerner has donated a fully operational Cessna 310 multi-engine aircraft to the Aviation Maintenance Technology Program. Opportunities like this are transformational for our students, said Westfield Public Schools Superintendent Stefan Zaporowski about the gift. The contribution will allow students to gain real-world experience working with a complex twin-engine aircraft and will enhance their technical skills and understanding of aviation systems, according to Galen Wilson, the chair of the Technical Academy's Aviation Department. An addition of the Cessna 310 represents an advancement for the program. It will provide students with hands-on training in aircraft maintenance, inspection procedures, engine systems, avionics, and the operational components found in a functioning multi-engine aircraft. The aircraft will serve as a valuable instructional tool, allowing students to apply classroom knowledge in an authentic aviation environment, Wilson said. The donation of this aircraft provides our aviation maintenance technology students with access to real-world learning experiences that mirror the equipment and systems they will encounter in the aviation industry. We are incredibly grateful to Mr. Cerner for his generosity and commitment to supporting career and technical education, Wilson said. Westfield Technical Academy's Aviation Maintenance Technology Program is recognized as one of the premier aviation training programs in the country and is the only high school program in the United States authorized to offer students the opportunity to earn both airframe and power plant certifications. The donation reflects a partnership between the Westfield community and Westfield Technical Academy to prepare students for high-demand careers through innovative, hands-on learning experiences, according to Wilson. This aircraft will become an invaluable educational resource for our students, said Daniel Paquette, principal of Westfield Technical Academy. It will prepare the next generation of aviation technicians, engineers, and aerospace professionals while inspiring students to pursue rewarding careers in aviation. Westfield Technical Academy extended its appreciation to Cerner for his remarkable generosity and investment in student success. Westfield Technical Academy is a career technical high school serving students in Westfield and surrounding communities. The school offers a wide range of Chapter 74 approved career and technical education programs that prepare students for college, careers, military service, and lifelong success. Continuing on the front page, City Man Faces Charges in Stalking Incidents by Cliff Clark from Westfield. A city man was arraigned in district court last week in connection with several related charges, including stalking and enticing a child under 16, according to court records. Last week, a warrant was issued for Victor Y. Garilov, 35, of Main Street, Westfield, for stalking, enticing a child under 16, assault and battery, assault and attempt to commit a crime, which the Westfield police officer, Joshua Weaver, wrote in a statement of facts when applying for the warrant. Weaver wrote that on three occasions, Garilov followed the 13-year-old, interacting with her twice. The victim told the officer that in early April, she was walking in the parking lot of Westgate Plaza when she noticed a man in a van staring at her. Police said that she recognized the man but didn't know him as the same person whose house she had walked by several times before. As she was walking toward a fast service restaurant in the shopping center, she noticed that the man had followed her there without stopping, according to Weaver's report. Later that day, when she began walking home, she spotted him in the van making a U-turn and then keeping up with her while staring at her, she told the officer. Frightened, she hid in some nearby woods and called a friend to pick her up, she told the officer. In early May, a 14-year-old friend of the victim told Weaver that a man, who she identified as Garilov, had stopped her and the victim and asked both their names and ages, police said. The friend told the officer that during the entire interaction, Garilov was staring at the victim's chest, police said. On May 20, while walking in the plaza parking lot, she spotted him again staring at her, she told Weaver. Once again frightened, she hid in a place where she believed Garilov wouldn't see her, but she could see him. Garilov parked the van, got out, and appeared to be looking for her, she told the officer. She left the area without him spotting her, she said. Then, on June 9, at about 7:45 p.m., the victim walked by his home again, and Garilov, sitting in his van, gestured to her to come over, police said. She told the officer she shook her head no and continued walking. She told the officer that he had asked her where one of her friends who frequently walks with her was. When she didn't answer, he got out of the van, grabbed her arm to stop her, and said, "You don't want to know what I do for fun at night," before he slowly ran his hand up her arm while staring at her body, she told the officer. The victim told the officer that her body seized up, that she was creeped out, and that she thought he was implying something sexual. As she pulled away, Garilov grabbed her by the shoulders and said something like, "I want to have a conversation in my van," she later told the officer. She pulled away and told the officer that she believed she was being taken and that she felt trapped, police said. To break his grip, she swung her arm up and fled toward the plaza, according to police. Her friend found her on a bench in tears and called her mom to pick them both up to take them home. Wanting a photograph of the van and the house to give to police, they stopped by Garilov's house and the friend got out to take a photograph. Police said Garilov saw the friend and walked up to her. He got in her face, inches away, balled up his fists and said, "I'll kick your expletive ass," the victim told the officer. They all took off and later called the police to report what had happened. When Garilov was arraigned on June 12, he pleaded not guilty and was ordered held on $20,000 bail, according to court records. He will return to court on June 22 for a bail hearing. Garilov remains in the Hampden County Jail and House of Correction, according to the Hampden County Sheriff's Office. And last on the front page, Planners Back Moratorium on Data Centers for 12 Months by Amy Porter from Westfield. After a lengthy public hearing, the Planning Board voted unanimously to recommend a 12-month moratorium on data centers to the City Council, which is expected to vote on the ordinance on June 18. During the meeting, City Planner Jay Vinsky clarified that the moratorium would not apply to the previously permitted project on Service Star Industrial Way. Councilor Kristen Mello, Chair of the Natural Resources Committee, presented the case

0: This broadcast service is provided by Valley iRadio. The material being read is the copyright property of the publications being read. Access to this program is solely for persons who cannot read the original printed version due to a visual impairment or other disability. By continuing to listen, you confirm that you have such a condition.
1: Include battery energy storage. Mello said that during the moratorium, it will be the city's responsibility to meet with experts in the area and ask researchers and professors from both UMass Amherst and Harvard University who have agreed to answer questions. She also showed several slides that highlighted Westfield's geographical vulnerability and the health impacts on Westfield residents from PFAS-contaminated water and air pollution. When you look at our city, you can see that we are surrounded by mountains and we have a bowl shape in the center. And when you get air pollution, the people living in that bowl suffer more, she said, referring to the rates of asthma and PFAS levels that are higher than the state average. So the question is, where could it be placed where it isn't going to affect the air and the water? Our population has been exposed to toxins. They deserve our protection. We are asking for 12 months to have local scientists who are experts about our aquifer and experts about air currents and experts about air pollution to help us find out if it is possible to safely zone these here. And if it is not, then that information goes to the Board of Health because we, you, and the council are not allowed to ban anything. That's the Board of Health's territory, Mello said. At the end of 12 months, if the Board of Health decides that it is a public health mandate to keep the moratorium, there is an option for them to extend it. Taking questions, Planning Board Chair William Corrales asked to include a date when the moratorium would end instead of leaving it open-ended. Mello said it would be 12 months from the effective date of the ordinance, although she said she was unsure what that date would be, since it would have to be signed by the mayor after any vote by the city council. During the public hearing, Mayor Michael McCabe, who was in attendance, came forward and said he would sign a 12-month moratorium if it came to his desk. Corrales also said he thought the definition of a data center in the ordinance was too broad and suggested adding the words principal use in order not to impact any firm that wanted to expand their server room or put in a small kind of computer building. Mello said as long as adding the words would not require another public hearing, she would be happy to work that out. Dozens of residents spoke during the public portion of the meeting, all of whom were in favor of the moratorium and in opposition to siting a data center in Westfield. The tenor of the questions changed, however, when one resident asked if the moratorium was passed, whether it would affect the ServiceStar data center project that already had an agreement with the city. Finsky and Corrales both responded that the moratorium will not affect anything that's already been approved, which was news to several of the residents who were there in support of the moratorium. Michael Valenti of Summit Drive said he was confused. Did I understand? Am I understanding correctly that this moratorium that we're talking about right now is not extending to any approved project for a data center? And if so, is that ServiceStar data center that everybody's up in arms about, if approved, does this moratorium cover that? Corrales said that the data center project on ServiceStar Industrial Way was approved in 2021 and still has a valid permit. A zoning ordinance can't apply retroactively. As long as their permit is valid, they can exercise it. The permit that was approved in 2021 runs out in October, and recently backers expressed an interest in extending it. Sophia Vecchio of Pine Ridge Drive asked whether the public had any say during the permitting process in 2021. Corrales said the public had three or four opportunities at the time to weigh in. We didn't know enough about data centers back then, and now we know more, Vecchio said. Judy Lamott of City View Road wondered who makes the decision on whether that permit is extended or not. Is it this board, she asked. Corrales said it should be back before the board if they need an extension.

0: "Can I express my concern and ask you not to?" Lamont said. Corella said the meeting at hand was on the moratorium. "Not here, not now," he said. As of right now, the Service Star project is not shovel-ready because no wetland permits have been sought. Suzanne Paquette of Summer Street said she had just moved to Westfield. "I did some research before I moved here, and I visited, and I really like Westfield. I was really impressed when I moved here. But I have to say it's breaking my heart because I never would have moved here if I knew the data center was going to be here," she said. Aside from the environmental problems and the health problems and issues, there are issues with the AI itself that are just beginning to be addressed. "There's a bubble that's about to burst, and I don't know what Westfield is going to get out of this. AI sector, this data center. But how are we going to clean up their mess when it all bursts and we have this huge data center just sitting there? What are we going to do with their coolant if it goes forward? What's going to happen afterward? That's something we have to think about, not just the immediate future. And I don't think that a year is even enough for a moratorium. I just want to leave you with that, and there's more to it than just this immediate problem," Paquette added. And today's Pride honoree, Yang Xuanzi, was born in 1984. With Taiwan increasingly in the news, it is appropriate to recognize the work of award-winning lesbian author Yang Xuanzi, she, her. Yang's most recent novel has earned international acclaim, winning the International Booker Prize for Translated Fiction and the National Book Award. Taiwan Travelogue uses the island's 50 years of Japanese colonial rule from 1895 to 1945, not simply as historical backdrop, but as a metaphor, demonstrating how power infiltrates our relationships, our memories, and even the stories we tell about ourselves. Yang argues that only by confronting our histories, both as nations and as individuals, can we move forward toward freedom. And because Taiwan is the first country in Asia to legalize same-sex marriage, her work resonates. Thanks to her talented Taiwanese-American translator, Lin King, Yang's bittersweet love story between two women now becomes a part of a wider cultural movement, one that links LGBTQIA+ literature to the universal journeys we are undertaking as human beings. And a quote from Yang Xuanzi: "Through reading and writing, we gradually discover the values we share with one another. We strengthen and support those values, and only then do we have a chance to improve society." And some events happening in the area: in Westfield, Birdwalk, an accessible birdwalk in the gardens with Martha Kane, will take place at Stanley Park on Saturday, June 20, from 9 to 11 a.m. This birdwalk is designed for people who love to watch birds but need an accessible path to walk on or roll their wheelchairs. Bring binoculars if you have some. Kane grew up in Westfield but spent most of her career in North Carolina training park rangers and managing a nature preserve. She recently retired and moved back to the area. The workshop will meet at the restrooms near the Woodland Wildflower Garden. Park in the parking area near the Carillon Tower. Nature workshops are free of charge. Rock painting. The Westfield Athenaeum will host a rock painting craft session for teens 12 to 18 on Monday, June 22, from 1 to 2:30 p.m. All materials will be provided and registration is required. Alzheimer's support. 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The public is welcome. 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Groups are held on the last Wednesday of the month. And Hula Hoop Dance. Stanley Park will host Hula Hoop Dance workshops in partnership with Show Circus Studio. 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Advanced registration is required at stanleypark.org/all-upcoming-events. A donation to the park of $5 per person per class is suggested. In sports, Bonfiglio becomes winningest manager in Starfire's history by Seth DeSalt, special to the Westfield News from Nashua, New Hampshire. In a game that was as close as could be, the Westfield Starfires pushed the only run across with two outs in the top of the ninth to defeat the Nashua Silver Knights 1-0 at Holman Stadium in Nashua, New Hampshire on Monday, earning third-year manager Paul Bonfiglio sole possession of the most wins in franchise history. Pitching was the story of the day for the first eight frames. Nashua starter Lucas Collins spread two hits over four frames while fanning six, and Josh Florence threw two hitless innings with just a walk to follow him up. On Westfield's side, Springfield College senior and Whip City native Josh Mayo, fresh off being named FCBL Pitcher of the Week, delivered an encore showing of his performance from his complete game win a week prior, going seven shutout frames with just five hits allowed. Continuing in sports, Starfire's comeback falls short at Worcester by Tony Hernandez, special to the Westfield News from Worcester. After winning a game 1-0 the day prior, the Westfield Starfires were unable to overcome their own one-run hole, losing to the Worcester Bravehearts 6-5 on Tuesday. Westfield will be traveling to face the New Britain Bees today to wrap up the road swing, and will return to Bullens Field on Friday to host the Lowell Spinners at 6:30 p.m. Dear Annie by Annie Lane. An editor's note, Annie Lane is off this week and this column was first published in 2023. Career crisis and workplace anxieties. Dear Annie, I'm feeling torn between pursuing my dream and maintaining my financial stability. I have a job as an accountant making six figures, but it's boring work. So boring that I dread getting out of bed every morning. The days go by slowly, and I find myself living for the weekend. On the other hand, I've had a passion for photography since I was a kid. Recently, I've started to do freelance work on the side. The money isn't great because I don't have the time to devote to it. I understand the importance of financial security, but I fear that settling for an unfulfilling job will leave me with regrets. My girlfriend says I would be crazy to quit accounting. I think she would dump me if I wasn't able to pay for things. How do I strike a balance between being practical and pursuing my dreams? Is it possible to have both? I'm afraid of taking the leap and facing potential failure, but I also don't want to wake up one day and realize I've wasted my life working at a job I hate. Signed, Torn Between Passion and Stability. Dear Torn, everything in life is a trade-off and a balancing act. If you continue as an accountant, you are guaranteed stable pay and predictable hours, but you will be bored. If you pursue photography, you will work odd hours for unpredictable pay, but you will be fulfilled. I wonder why you became an accountant in the first place. It must have appealed to you at one time, and you might try to rekindle your lost interest while continue to make photography a passionate hobby as part of a well-rounded life. If you do that and you still yearn to devote your life to photography full-time, you will have your answer. Dear Annie, I recently got a promotion at work, which is great, but I'm feeling the pressure now. My first project in this position is with my company's biggest client, and I'm starting to doubt that I'm qualified to take on such an important account. I love my job, I work hard, and I think I'm good at it, but I'm worried that I'm going to fail and that my team is going to realize I wasn't ready for these added responsibilities. How can I overcome the self-doubt? I don't want to self-sabotage or hold myself back from reaching my full potential. Signed, Seeking Confidence. Dear Seeking, it sounds like you're struggling with imposter syndrome, According to Psychology Today, up to 70% of adults feel imposter syndrome at some point of their lives. Remind yourself you were promoted for a reason. Management does not hand out promotions without seeing proof of a candidate's competence. Your work has shown your team you are self-suited for more responsibility. You should also stay focused on your achievements instead of comparing yourself to others. By reflecting on your accomplishments, focusing on yourself, and talking through your feelings through therapy, journaling, or with friends, you will be able to manage your imposter syndrome and shine bright in your new role. And our hints from Heloise, keeping a necktie intact for the next use. Dear Heloise, tying a necktie can be frustrating. When I get a tie with a knot that has the style and length I like, I'll take it off by loosening it just enough to get it off my neck and over my head. Then I hang it up intact on a tie rack that I have on the wall. So the next time I want to use it, it's already tied and ready for me to put on. From Mike in Indiana. Key for hint. Dear Heloise, most cars come with two key fobs, and the fobs have a button to set off an alarm in your car. A single woman living by myself, I keep the extra fob on my nightstand. If someone broke into my home or I had a medical emergency and couldn't get to the phone, all I need to do is press the alarm button on the key fob. All of my neighbors would hear the noise. I let my neighbors know about this plan, and if they hear the alarm sounding, they would call me to find out if I needed help. Most of my neighbors thought this was a great idea, and we are doing the same thing with their extra key fob. From Cheryl in Omaha, Nebraska. Platform bed base. Dear Heloise, regarding the questions that a reader had about thicker mattresses and challenges with getting in and out of bed, I had the exact same issue when I bought a new mattress. Even better than using a stool is replacing the standard bed frame and box spring with a platform base. A platform base eliminates the need for a box spring, reducing the overall height of the bed. The platform base I purchased had legs that could be adjusted to a couple different heights. It worked perfectly to keep my thick new mattress at a height where I don't need to use a stool or feel like a mountain goat just to get in and out of bed. From Jean in Minnesota. Don't depend on plastic. Dear Heloise, shampoo and conditioner are available in a bar form. Obviously, so is soap. Look on the internet. Additionally, you can buy dishwasher tabs in a paper bag, toilet tabs and all-purpose cleaner in sheets that you can mix with water. Even laundry detergent can be purchased in sheets in a cardboard container. All these products are cost-effective and may even be less expensive than plastic-wrapped products. Plus, they take up less space than big plastic containers, for example, of laundry detergent. And I shouldn't have to tell anybody to use reusable bags when they go shopping, because there's no excuse anymore for plastic. From Mary via email. Mary, more people are becoming worried about plastic and its effect on our environment. Plastic has even been found at the bottom of the Mariana Trench, which is nearly 7 miles deep. This careless use of plastic is ruining our planet and needs to be eliminated. From Heloise. And freezing milk. Dear Heloise, I read about the woman who purchases 2 half-gallons of milk and freezes one. I don't drink a lot of milk, so I buy a quart, but sometimes a half-gallon only costs a little more. So I freeze half of it. It freezes quite well. From Mary in California. And that is the Westfield News for Thursday, June 18, 2026. This has been Martha. 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
3: This is Valley Eye Radio, and I'm Jim Palermo, reading from the Daily Hampshire Gazette for Thursday, June 18th, 2026. And hi, it's good to be with you. As usual, we're going to start off with our weather forecast for the next several days. Today, a high of 79, a gusty thunderstorm in the afternoon with the winds from the south 10 to 20 miles per hour. Tonight, well, it's going to be a low of 61, a thunderstorm early, partly cloudy, with the winds from the west 7 to 14 miles per hour. And on Friday, a high of 81, a low of 59, partly sunny, breezy, and less humid, with the winds from the west 10 to 20 miles per hour. On Saturday, a high of 77, a low of 57, partly sunny and windy, with the winds from the west-northwest 12 to 25 miles per hour. And on Sunday, a high of 82, a low of 59, intervals of clouds and sunshine, with the winds from the west-northwest 7 to 14 miles per hour. On Monday, a high of 68, cooler with rain, and the winds from the northeast 7 to 14 miles per hour. On Tuesday, a high of 76, a low of 54, warmer, a bit of afternoon rain with the winds from the north 7 to 14 miles per hour. And you have to excuse me if I'm delighted that we're going to get some rain, because I just put in a new lawn and I use clover because I don't want to use water to water a lawn. And I much need this rain. So I'm happy for the rain. Sorry about that. Okay, and let's now turn to the local news. Sam Ferland reports that a planned candidate forum for the Massachusetts 1st Congressional District was canceled this week after U.S. Representative Richard Neal declined to participate, prompting criticism from challengers Nadia Milleron and Jeremy Whalen, who are raising questions as to why the incumbent rejected the invitation. As the Massachusetts state election approaches in November, Neal, the longtime Springfield Democrat, along with challengers Milleron, an independent from Sheffield, and Whalen, a Democrat from South Hadley, are ramping up campaign efforts to lead the sprawling district that includes the south central and western portions of the state. The three candidates were invited to participate in a forum planned for Tuesday at Focus Springfield Community Access Television Studio. Milleron and Whalen had both accepted, and Neal declined. The two challengers said that they are disappointed that Neal did not want to participate and feel that he is avoiding a forum. "We could have said, 'I can do it at that time,' or could have rescheduled," Milleron said. "If you, Neal, wanted to do a candidate forum, as his constituents want him to, he could make it happen," she said. In a separate interview, Whalen also criticized Neal. "They extended an invitation to Richard Neal. He declines. When I believe it, or what I believe is a play, is we have an absentee congressman who does not want to show up and have these conversations with his constituents. Wesley Weidman, one of the forum's main organizers, told the Gazette that the forum had been planned for months before Neal's campaign notified him last Thursday that the congressman would not participate. The forum was organized in collaboration with the Partnership Alliance and Coalition team and Gary Matters, two Springfield-based groups. A day later, on Friday, former Springfield Mayor Robert Bob Markle, who was scheduled to moderate the forum, pulled out, Weidman said. He said that Markle holds a position on the state board and was advised by his superior to back out of moderating to provide any conflict of interest after hearing that Neal was not going to participate. Weidman and Markle's reasoning was that the moderating could potentially violate the 1939 Hatch Act, a piece of federal legislation that limits certain activities of government employees. We had arranged for a prominent moderator who I think would be viewed as nonpartisan for this event, Weidman said. Markle could not be reached for comment this week. When asked why Neal declined to participate, Neal's campaign responded with a written statement to the Gazette that said, "Congressman Neal remains focused on standing up to the Trump administration's corruption and abuses of power, which are driving up costs for working families across western and central Massachusetts." End of quote. It continues, He regularly meets with constituents, local officials, businesses, and community organizations throughout the district, and will continue engaging directly with voters in the months ahead to discuss his record and vision for the future of our region. The first congressional district covers the bottom half of Hampshire County, including East Hampton, Belchertown, Granby, South Hadley and Southampton, as well as all of Berkshire and Hampden counties and portions of Franklin and Worcester counties. The state primary election is September 1st. Because Milleron is running as an independent, she will advance directly to the November ballot. Neal and Whalen will face off in the Democratic primary, with the winner moving on to the general election. Both Milleron and Whalen said that they suggested other moderators that could have filled in, but the forum had already been canceled by that time. The candidates both expressed a desire for an in-person forum or debate with each other and Neal. Milleron said that Markle's moderating would not have been a violation of the Hatch Act. I don't know if this is kind of an intimidation from stopping the forum from happening, because it's not true that this is violating the Hatch Act, Milleron said. Milleron said the timing of Neal declining and Markle backing out within 2 days of each other and less than 1 week from the planned forum is very odd, feeling that Neal intentionally waited to decline. Whalen said he did not want to speculate and wanted to stick to the facts. Similar to Milleron, he questioned if Markle would have violated the Hatch Act if he had moderated. Herein lies the actual question: how is it that a violation of the Hatch Act is a moderator asking questions in a nonpartisan candidate forum? Whalen said. This is a question for the legal scholars, and at the same time, this happens all very abruptly at the end of last week, he said. Whalen suggested that Neal has a pattern of not attending candidate forums which he said is a concern. He said that forums and debates are part of the political process and should be treated as an opportunity by politicians and candidates. Millerton agrees, I think that voters are hungry for this kind of a live action and interaction. You get a lot of information about who is applying for the job by seeing them live, and there is no other way to get the information. Weiderman said that the organizers are going to regroup and will be trying to schedule another forum. And Scott Merzbach reports from Amherst that a Juneteenth banner now stretches across South Pleasant Street, marking a milestone for the organizations that have helped make the holiday a fixture in town. At a ceremony Tuesday on the town common, members of the Black Business Association of Amherst area and Sankofa Gumbo gathered beneath the banner, which promotes Friday's Juneteenth Jubilee and coincides with the Black Business Association's 10th anniversary. It's a very important symbol of the town to let the public know something is happening that they should be part of, Amlir Shabazz, who founded Sankofa Gumbo with his late wife, Demetria, said at the hour-long banner-raising ceremony. He called getting the banner in place a milestone. Shabazz said, this represents a continuation of when more than 100 people came out in 2016 to dedicate a Black Lives Matter banner at the same spot, becoming one of the first communities in the state to put this message out and getting an endorsement for the movement from the then police chief. The banner also serves as a visible reminder of how Juneteenth celebrations in Amherst have grown over the years, those in attendance said. What began as a family fun day at Gruff Park, organized by the Cage family in 2010, became one of the town's first formal Juneteenth observations, or observances. Now in its 17th year, Juneteenth Jubilee will take place Friday from 3 to 6 p.m. at St. Bridget's Church Auditorium, 43 North Pleasant Street, featuring musicians, artists, and vendors. Vera Cage, who helped organize the first Juneteenth event, said it is unusual for Amherst to fly a banner over a street to mark a holiday, making the display especially meaningful. She also referenced an incident over the weekend in which disparaging remarks were made from the White House about former First Lady Michelle Obama and how this needs to be countered. Monica, use your voices to fight for justice, Cage said. Monica Cage, her daughter, said the holiday remains important for younger generations. History looks like it's repeating itself. This is not a time to be afraid or helpless, Cage said. The Black Business Association was recognized with the reading of a 10th anniversary proclamation by Town Council Vice President Alicia Walker, who cited the group's importance in promoting freedom, culture, and more inclusive, and making Amherst a place welcome for all. Pat Onunabaku, president of the organization, said that she and other Black business owners had felt invisible in town and been denied COVID relief funds, but appreciates that there are now more collaborations taking place. Yet outside forces are threatening the community, including from immigration and customs enforcement. ICE is erasing the Black and brown community, Ono Nabaku said. Discrimination continues. Racism continues, she added. Another who spoke to the power of the banner was Deborah Snow, coordinator of the Bridge for Unity project, who founded Blue Heron Restaurant. That banner is for all of you, Snow said. Getting recognition is painful. It is pain you didn't deserve, she said. Shabazz and Juneteenth reminds people of the past and present struggles, and that Amherst is getting better at acknowledging its role, pointing to the Civil War tablets on which the names of members of the 54th Regiment of the Massachusetts 5th Cavalry from Amherst, who were among those delivering the message of freedom to those in Galveston, Texas, on June 19, 1865. Shabazz credited the work of Deborah Bridges, who has overseen the Civil War Tablets exhibit, and Anika Lopez, who oversees Ancestral Bridge and organized a Juneteenth ceremony from West Cemetery last weekend. The Ancestral Bridge Juneteenth Legacy Celebration celebrates the legacy of Black and Afro-Indigenous soldiers from Amherst who served in the Civil War. The event included speeches from members of the town council, reenactments, and poetry. Shabazz is researching and writing and collecting anecdotes about the origins of the celebration and how Black people would not work on that day, but instead celebrate, and how it spread from Texas to Oklahoma and Louisiana before becoming a national holiday. During the banner raising, Vera Cage read a poem written by the late Julius Joe Ford, excerpted from a just-published collection of his widow Deborah Ferrara, while longtime community member and retired teacher Carly Tartakoff recited the poem by Langston Hughes. And Samuel Julinas reports from Holyoke that a proposed 20-megawatt data center along the Connecticut River has sparked weeks of opposition from residents. On Tuesday, those opponents packed city council chambers and cheered as Holyoke became the first Massachusetts community to enact a citywide ban on artificial intelligence, or AI, data centers. The ban, which will prohibit any AI data centers developed over 12 megawatts, passed in a 9-4 vote. City Council President Tessa Murphy Robiletti joined Councilors Howard Greeney, Michael Sullivan, and Linda Vaccone in voting against the measure. Voting in favor were Councilors Israel Rivera, Mimi Panich, Ann Talheimer, Nicole Messonnet, Richard Purcell, Juan Anderson Burgos, Meg Margaret Smith, Jenny Rivera, and Patty Devine. The ban does not include the Massachusetts Green High Performance Computing Center on Bigelow Street. That academic research facility opened in the late 2012 as a supercomputer and data storage resource for several universities, including Harvard, the Massachusetts Institute of Technology, and Yale. According to Murphy Robiletti, the decision by the council does not need to be ratified by the state attorney general's office. While the mayor may veto the ban, she said, "I have no idea if we get to the point, but if we do, the council can vote to override the veto." Despite the council's vote, the developer who proposed the new data center will aim to put down roots on the Paper City, which offers vacant industrial space to redevelop, and access to clean, locally controlled power. We're still talking in the council's decision and want to review it carefully before we say more, said Ben Marshall, co-managing director of Chestnut River Power and Infrastructure. We remain committed to finding a path for a project that works for Holyoke, and we're grateful to everyone who engaged in this process, the council and residents alike. We have more to share soon, he said. Marshall added, we believe in Holyoke, in its industrial heritage, in Holyoke Gas and Electric, and in Massachusetts as a place to build. Our interest in Holyoke isn't a passing one, and we'd welcome the chance to find an approach that works for the city and its residents. We're not closing the door, and we hope Holyoke won't either. Chestnut River had not filed permits or purchased the property at 100 Water Street, the proposed location for the data center, inside a vacant industrial complex in the flats. The site most recently housed marijuana cultivation operations. The envisioned concept involved an adaptive reuse of the former mill and would not require ground-up construction. Under the plan, the facility would be powered by Holyoke Gas and Electric under a dedicated service agreement structured so the project would pay the full cost of the power it consumed. According to Marshall, the facility would have no impact on the energy bills of other HG&E customers. Water pollution has been a universal concern among those opposed to the data center. To cool the facility, an estimated 250,000 gallons of water would be used daily. However, Marshall stressed that this is a preliminary estimate, not a final figure. Holyoke Water Works has indicated that municipal system can accommodate substantial additional capacity well beyond that, he said. The developer has highlighted community benefits that include $2 million annually in new property tax revenue for the city, construction work for local trades that would have worked on the $200 million project, and the adaptive reuse of a vacant industrial property. A hearty coalition against the development sprang up after the proposal became public, with dozens of people showing up at previous meetings to protest at City Hall and speak during public comment periods. Concerns range from water pollution and strains on Holyoke's electrical supply to potential noise pollution and fears that such centers could be used as part of a fascist tactic to harvest personal data. I grew up here. This is my home. I'm here today because I think that a lot of people are uninformed about the consequences of what a data center could bring to the city, said Ariana Ketchakov, standing outside City Hall last week with others holding a sign reading "Ban Data Centers." Ketchakov, and I'm hoping I'm saying that correctly, Ketchakov, a robotics engineer, said that residents do not have the same access to information as developers who possess the resources to shape public narratives. Meanwhile, she and others said that the data center threatens not only Holyoke, but every community downstream along the Connecticut River. I think that they are taking advantage of lower income and marginalized communities, especially in a city where a lot of people's first language is not English, she said. I think that they were trying to advocate for this on the pillar of it's going to bring jobs, when it really, it's going to destroy our water resources. It's going to cause noise pollution, it's going to cause air pollution, and it's going to impact every single town south of this because of the Connecticut River. Holyoke resident Gloria Caballero, one of the last 100 people outside protesting in front of City Hall last week, agreed. What they, AI data centers, create is pollution, contamination, Caballero said. We're also getting together and saying no to our data theft, because it's not only what they bring, but what they are getting, all our information, like a supercomputer. Water pollution is primary concern for 19-year-old Savannah Donnelly of Holyoke. I'm young and I grew up here my whole life, and I don't want to see my city, which already gets a bad rep, because of people that don't live here or don't have anything to do with the city of Holyoke, she said. The majority of councilors in favor of the ban, most notably Rivera and Thalheimer, have expressed that they would not settle for a 2-year moratorium, which was on the table during this week's Ordinance Committee meeting. Thalheimer pointed to a sign that dominates the council chamber that reads, "Makers of law, makers of history," and called upon her peers to vote a full ban. "We have the ability to make history," she said. Ahead of Tuesday's vote, Murphy Roboletti posted to Facebook to clarify why she remained hesitant about a ban and what led her to ultimately vote nay on Tuesday. "I have a strong reservations about passing a permanent ban on any industry without a defined time frame and commitment to doing the work necessary to develop thoughtful regulations," she wrote. "My position has never been that Holyoke should welcome massive data centers without restrictions. My position has always been that we should take the time to understand the issue, gather public input, and create policies that will stand the test of time." Councillor Sullivan received a resounding boo from protesters when he said during last week's Ordinance Committee meeting that the data center would not impact Holyoke's water supply at all, while Vaccone argued that the council should step back and consider more information before implementing a ban. Mayor Joshua Garcia did not respond to requests for comment following the vote, but shared his take in a June 3 Facebook post. In it, he stated that he hears and understands residents' concerns, but wanted to clarify that energy costs and the city's water supply would not be impacted by a data center. He also noted that proposed Holyoke project is fundamentally different from other developments that are arousing concern throughout the country. At just 21 megawatts, this is a small, right-sized facility comparable to the Massachusetts Green High Performance Computing Center that has operated responsibly in Holyoke since 2012 without negatively impacting our water or electric supply, he said. It is nothing like the massive gigawatt-scale projects proposed by billionaire developers elsewhere. To put it in perspective, there is 1,000 megawatts is just 1 gigawatt. This is a fraction of that scale. Well, Holyoke is the first city in the state to implement a ban. The town of Mansfield voted during its annual town meeting in May to adopt a near total ban on large facilities. The zoning change still awaits approval from the Attorney General's office. In March, Lowell implemented a one-year ban, making it the first community in Massachusetts to enact data center restrictions. And Anthony Camilleri reports from Northampton that after more than a decade serving the helm of the Department of Public Works, Director Donna LaScaglia is leaving her position effective August 31st, Mayor Gina Louise Sciarra announced on Tuesday. The mayor, in a statement, credited LaScaglia, who joined the Northampton DPW in May of 2016, with leading one of the city's largest and most essential departments through a decade of growth, investment, and modernization. Overseeing nearly 100 employees responsible for maintaining Northampton's roads, sidewalks, parks, athletic fields, cemeteries, water, sewer, and wastewater systems, flood control infrastructure, public shade trees, and fleet operations, LaScaglia guided the department through the COVID-19 pandemic, increasingly severe weather and events, and a prolonged period of workforce shortages. LaScaglia, whose gross earnings totaled about $155,000 in fiscal year 2025, did not return calls for comment on Tuesday. In the mayor's statement, she said it was an honor to lead the dedicated men and women of the DPW. I have proudly served Northampton for a decade, and though I am stepping down, my care and respect for this city and DPW remain steadfast, she said. I encourage the community to support the new director and to recognize all Public Works employees who give so much in service each day. LaScaglia also offered her deep gratitude to Sciarra and former Mayor David Narkowitz for their leadership, integrity, for trusting and placing their confidence in her, and for their support of the DPW. The departing director's tenure brought about an increased investment in public infrastructure and environmental protection. The mayor's statement said, LaScaglia's leadership paved the way for major road work and sidewalk improvements, strengthened drinking water and stormwater systems, and expansion of the city's urban forest. Northampton DPW in 2025 earned recognition from the Department of Environmental Protection for providing one of the state's top performing public water systems. That same year, the U.S. Environmental Protection Agency also recognized Northampton for excellence in its wastewater pretreatment program. Listing a variety of the department's achievements under the director, such as paving and reconstructing more than 30 miles of roads and sidewalks, planting more than 2,400 shade trees, and investing more than $30 million in upgrades to the wastewater treatment plant, Sciarra commended the director for her impactful work, reliability, and improvements to the city. The work of Public Works touches every resident, every business, and every neighborhood, often in ways people never see. As mayor, there are a handful of people whose judgment you come to rely on completely. Donna has been one of those people for me, Sciarra wrote. The city will begin a search for Northampton's next director of Public Works immediately. To support a smooth transition, Sciarra said she envisions an overlap between LaScaglia and her successor on a limited basis following her departure. And Sam Furland reports from Southampton that voters will decide on a 9-article warrant at a special town meeting Saturday, preparing for the future by asking for permission to purchase a new ambulance and dump truck while closing out the current fiscal year. The meeting will be held at 10 a.m. at the Norris Elementary School. Article 1 asks voters to approve transferring $200,000 from operational stabilization funds towards the Hampshire Regional School District to pay past for unexpected costs recently discovered. Town Administrator Scott Skybeck explained in a recent Select Board meeting that the district found outstanding bills that need to be paid by its 5-member towns as dues to central office. The payment is part of a 3-year plan created last year after the district's new administration uncovered the costs that were not previously paid. About 3 or 4 years ago, Hampshire Regional did not bill the towns within the regional school district their ongoing central office costs, Skybeck said at the board's June 1st meeting. Southampton will pay a total of approximately $650,000 to the district through the plan that started with $200,000 last year. If the article passes Saturday, the town will make another $200,000 payment this year, with the balance of $250,000 being paid next year, Skybeck said. Article 5 asked the voters to approve up to $600,000 to be appropriated or borrowed to buy a new ambulance for the fire department, while Article 6 would allow the same actions for up to $400,000 to purchase a new dump truck. Skybeck said that over the last several months, he created an outline of capital project needs, such as town vehicles, building repairs, or infrastructure, with the ambulance and dump truck being 2 glaring needs. The reason they're being asked for now, Skybeck said, is that the vehicles can take up to 3 years to be delivered. With $1.9 million Proposition 2.5 override passing at the town election in May, $300,000 is going toward capital spending that would contribute to the purchases of the 2 vehicles. Other funding is not confirmed, but it can be paid through a bond, Skybeck said. The money will be overseen by the Finance Committee after it absorbed the Capital Improvement Committee with approval at the annual town meeting in May. This just allows authorization for them, the Finance Committee, to actually go out and borrow through the treasurer for that amount of money, Skybeck said, adding the $300,000 probably wouldn't be used for at least 2 years. Article 3, if passed, would establish an accessibility commission that would support ongoing efforts to make the town compliant with the American Disabilities Act of 1991 throughout the town, looking at potential improvements. We do believe that this does not only have benefits for people with disabilities, but anything we can do to improve accessibility, it benefits all of us, Select Board Chair Christine Fowle said after the commission at the June 1st meeting. Article 8 asks to appropriate $424,800 from Community Preservation Act funds to purchase 75 acres of the Triple Brook property, about half of the total acreage, located at 37 Middle Road. The remaining articles are bylaw amendments or financial transfers for less than $42,000. And remember, you're listening to Valley Eye Radio. and readings from the Daily Hampshire Gazette for Thursday, June 18th, 2026. And it's at this point that we

0: This broadcast service is provided by Valley iRadio. The material being read is the copyright property of the publications being read. Access to this program is solely for persons who cannot read the original printed version due to a visual impairment or other disability. By continuing to listen, you confirm that you have such a condition.
1: And James A. Findlay, Jr., 78, of Florence, passed on January 3rd. A decorated Army veteran of the Vietnam War, he was the co-founder of the Adult Softball League through the Amherst Recreation Department. He was employed by the United States Postal Service and worked as a part-time bartender. He is survived by his wife, Michelle Griffin Findlay, and his children, Melissa and Aaron. Per his request, no services were held, but a celebration of his life will be announced by the family at a later date. And again, we offer our best wishes and condolences to the friends and families of the deceased. May their memories be a blessing. And returning to the news, Scott Mersbach reports from Hadley that the Hadley Fire Department took another step toward getting back to full strength through the swearing-in of its new deputy fire chief during recent ceremony in front of the 15 East Street Fire Station. Robert Flaherty, who has served for the past 6 years as Hatfield's fire chief, began his role as deputy chief last week, a position that had been vacant since last summer when Evan Bryant left to become Granby's fire chief. In a live stream of the event by Hadley Media, Flaherty of Hatfield said he is familiar with the Hadley Department and the town from a decade serving with the Amherst Fire Department. He anticipates the transition to the new role will be easy and that there will be a streamlining taking place. I really look forward to getting to work, Flaherty said. The pinning was done by his wife, Carrie, also a Hatfield firefighter and a dispatcher for the State Police Communications Center, and they were accompanied by their daughter, Shannon, and Flaherty's father, Bob. I can tell you he's really going to bring a lot of our community, said Fire Chief Mike Spanknebel. His knowledge of ambulance service, his knowledge of firefighting training, that's a very important thing for him in our discussions. Flaherty began his fire career in Hatfield in February 2002 and in November 2009 was hired by Amherst Fire. He left that department in February of 2020 to assume the responsibility for all fire emergency medical emergency management in Hatfield and has been its primary paramedic on the town ambulance. Flaherty has also been on the State Fire Mobilization Committee as the district coordinator for Hampshire County. Spanknebel is the regional coordinator on the same committee. With the passage of a Proposition 2.5 tax cap override on June 2nd, the department will be back to full operational strength with people to be hired for 3 full-time firefighter positions. This will also get the department back on track for making staffed around the clock. Flaherty's appointment comes as Spanknebel will be retiring after 27 years of service to Hadley. Starting as an on-call firefighter in the late 1990s, he has been full-time since 2005. When named a lieutenant and emergency manager for the town, and became chief in 2013 after previously being promoted to captain. A walkout celebration will take place on July 11th at 1 p.m. at the fire station with the community area fire chiefs, current and former firefighters, family and friends invited to the 2-hour event.

0: Aliana Marietta reports from South Deerfield that with Treehouse Brewing Company's summer stage concert series in full swing, select board members described a quieter start to the season as the venue follows new rules this year, though complaints from residents continue. In December, the select board laid out new conditions in Treehouse's entertainment license, including a 10 p.m. end time and a limit of no more than two concerts per week in September, along with a ban on concerts on August 26 and August 27, the first days of school for Frontier Regional School students. Under other conditions, Treehouse sound engineer or production manager must make all reasonable efforts to follow the World Health Organization's global standard for safe listening venue and events, which recommends a 100 decibel sound level limit, according to MD Hearing. Hand dryers and motorcycles roar at about 100 decibels. To help lower the noise, the entertainment license also required Treehouse Public Address PA System, Klondike, their company that manages their PA system evidently, Klondike Sound, LLC, to conduct a sound study to determine effective means of mitigating low-frequency sound waves propagation during outdoor concerts and report the findings to the select board before the 2027 concert season. So far, the brewery has adjusted the positioning of the subwoofer speakers to reduce the intensity of low-frequency sound waves or the booming bass reverberations residents that described in noise complaints during last year's concert season. According to Assistant Town Administrator Greg Snedeker, the town has received at least six noise complaints since the first summer stage performance, a similar number to the start of the concert season last year. Select Board member Trevor McDaniel said he visited Treehouse during a recent concert to check out the changes. "I don't have a house right there, so I'm not here to dispute what they hear or what they didn't or what different or what was different," McDaniel said at last week's Select Board meeting, referring to residents' frustrations with the noise. "I know every concert's different, but we were able to stand in front of the stage and have a decent conversation back and forth. We weren't yelling at each other." Along with the positioning of the subwoofers, which were mounted above the ground to reduce reverberation, McDaniel described the noise nulling out behind the stage and toward the edge of the outdoor concert area, where he could certainly hold very easily a conversation. "Well, I understand it's not going to be perfect, and it's definitely not going to be a solution for everybody. I think Treehouse has certainly tried to lessen that sound," he said. "I think they've made a big effort. We'll keep trying, and that's all we can do," he said. Resident Mary Andrianopoulos disagreed with McDaniel's comments and voiced frustration with the sound. "I don't know where you're getting at the sitting at the concert, but I invite you to my house, which is approximately a half mile away from Treehouse Brewery," she said. "My walls were vibrating, and with the windows shut, I couldn't hear the NBA Finals on TV." She suggested that Treehouse build a sound wall and end the concerts at either 8 or 9 p.m. "I find the music totally unacceptable," she said. "I find it disruptive, and I think it's polluting the environment." Select Board Chair Blake Gilmore added that residents have described to him, quiet concert nights, as well as one performance growing louder as the night went on. I'm sure that we can talk to Treehouse, Gilmore continued, and see what's going on and get explanations from them. And Sam Drysdale from the State House News Service wrote this article, which has relevance to the local area. Massachusetts students would need to complete college preparatory course work, pass end-of-course exams, develop post-secondary plans, and finish a capstone project or portfolio under final high school graduation standard recommendations filed Wednesday by the K-12 Graduation Council. The report marks the culmination of an 18-month process launched after voters in 2024 approved question 2 and eliminated the MCAS, or Massachusetts Comprehensive Assessment System, which was a graduation requirement, leaving Massachusetts without a statewide graduation standard for the first time in decades. Two graduating classes have already received diplomas without a uniform state requirement, and any replacement system may be years away as the recommendations don't propose implementation of the first proposal until 2027-28 school year for incoming freshmen, and still require legislative action and subsequent regulatory work. The final report submitted by Education Secretary Stephen Zweig and Department of Elementary and Secondary Education Commissioner Pedro Martinez largely follows preliminary recommendations unveiled in December, but adds notable changes, including formally requiring completion of the state's Mass Core College Preparatory Curriculum and strengthening language around the role of end-of-course assessments. Under the proposal, students would complete four major requirements: Mass Core coursework, end-of-course assessments, a My Career and Academic Plan, or MICAP, and a culminating experience in the form of either a capstone project or portfolio. The report proposes this implementation of the first Mass Core cohort entering ninth grade in 2027 and 2028, and the implementation of the other requirements the next school year with incoming freshmen. That means districts would have to at least six more graduating classes before students could graduate in 2032 with all the uniform standards completed by the council, 8 years following the MCAS bailout question passage. The recommendations are advisory and do not themselves create new graduation standards. Lawmakers would need to enact legislation before implementation can begin. After that, the Board of Elementary and Secondary Education would need to develop regulations governing the new framework. An off-schedule Board of Elementary and Secondary Education meeting is already posted for Monday, ahead of the Board's regular monthly meeting on Tuesday, where members may begin discussing the recommendations. The Council itself served in an advisory role, but the formal recommendations come from Strike and Martinez to the Governor and Legislature. Mass Core is intended to align high school learning with public higher education admission standards. The framework would require 4 units of English language arts, 4 units of mathematics, including Algebra 2 or its equivalent, 3 units of lab-based science, 3 units of history and social science, including U.S. history and world history, 2 units of the same world language, one unit of arts, physical education as required by law, and five additional core course units. The report notes that nearly three-quarters of Massachusetts high schools have local graduation requirements that meet or exceed Mass Core unit requirements for all core academic subjects. Council leaders cited research from the Annenberg Institute, finding that Mass Core completion is a strong predictor of post-secondary outcomes, and that graduates who complete the curriculum are substantially more likely to enroll in and finish higher education programs. The proposal includes several built-in flexibilities. Computer science courses could substitute for certain math or science requirements. Technology and engineering courses could count towards science credits, and students in vocational programs could opt out of world language and arts requirements. Perhaps most contentious recommendation involves state-designed end-of-course assessments, which critics say risk recreating a testing system that voters rejected when they ended the MCAS graduation mandate. The report recommends one state-designed exam in English language arts, one in mathematics, and one in science, while also encouraging future exploration of a history and social science assessment. The tests would be designed, administered, and scored by the state and taken when students complete specific courses. Unlike the December recommendations, however, the final report explicitly states that performance on the EOC assessments will meaningfully count towards student academic record and path to graduation. Exactly how much those exams would matter remains an open question. The report says, following additional planning and engagement of stakeholders, the council co-chairs will determine the specific role of the EOCs will play in students' academic record and graduation. The language leaves unanswered whether graduation could ultimately depend on passing the exams and seems to contemplate a significant role for test performance. Supporters argue that the statewide assessments are necessary to ensure consistency across the districts. Without a uniform measurement tool, definitions of mastery and academic readiness can vary significantly across districts and schools, the report reads. Our vision is that every student, regardless of zip code or background, will have the necessary preparation for what comes after graduation. And that concludes our reading of the Daily Hampshire Gazette for today. This is Jim Palermo saying thank you for being with us, and we look forward to our next time together. And until then, be well, take care, and goodbye.
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2: 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MAIN, the Massachusetts Audio Information Network, covering Franklin, Hampshire, and Hampden counties, and is solely for those who are blind, visually impaired, or who are unable to read print material independently due to some other health condition or disability. 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
3: Hi, my name is Andrea, and today I'll be reading to you from the June 18th edition of the Greenfield Recorder, starting with your regional 6-day forecast. Today, we'll have a high of 77 degrees, a drenching thunderstorm in the afternoon. Tonight, we'll have a low of 61, a thunderstorm early, partly cloudy. On Friday, we'll have a high of 79 and a low of 58, partly sunny, breezy, and less humid. On Saturday, we'll have a high of 75 and a low of 57, windy with times of clouds and sun. On Sunday, we'll have a high of 80 and a low of 58, sunny spells. On Monday, we'll have a high of 68 and a low of 55, cooler with rain. And on Tuesday, we'll have a high of 77 and a low of 55, partly sunny, a shower, warmer. And now, the news. Former Greenfield man found not guilty in retrial. By Dominic Poley. From Greenfield. A former Greenfield man who served 28 years in prison following a murder conviction has been found not guilty after a retrial. Elvio J. Ralphie Marrero, 65, was acquitted on one count of murder in Franklin County Superior Court on Wednesday, 2 years after being released from prison and posting $5,000 bail pending his new trial. I am so heartened to see that it is never too late for the right thing to happen, Stephen Van Dyke, one of Marrero's defense attorneys, said in an interview outside the Franklin County Justice Center. Marrero's other defense attorney was Michael Hussey. Assisted by an interpreter, Marrero said in Spanish that he was unjustly imprisoned for decades and expressed gratitude to those who helped free him. He also commented that many, many people are unfairly behind bars. In November 1996, Marrero was convicted of the 1994 murder of Greenfield resident Pernell R. Kimplin, who worked the horse stables at Stoneleigh Burnham School. The Boston College Innocence Program fought for years to get him a new trial, arguing that Marrero was out of the country when the murder happened. The retrial spanned Monday, Wednesday, and Friday mornings during the weeks of June 1st and June 8th. Closing arguments, the lawyer's final opportunity to address jurors, took place on Monday. Flynn, who was 26 at the time of his death, was last seen alive in his Greenfield apartment on the evening of October 13th, 1994. He was found dead in the Federal Street apartment 3 days later. He had been gagged, and his hands and feet were tied with electrical cords and rope. He had been stabbed once in the chest and once in the back, and had been beaten on his head, neck, shoulders, and back. The medical examiner determined that the victim died on or about October 14th as a result of the stab wounds. "People lie," Van Dyke told the jurors, "but fortunately, travel records don't." He said his client arrived at John F. Kennedy International Airport in New York at 5:19 a.m. on the day of the murder, and was on an American Airlines flight to Santo Domingo, Dominican Republic, at 7 a.m., which is reflected on his passport. Marrero did not return to the United States until February 12, 1995. Van Dyke acknowledged that Marrero was a crack cocaine dealer in the 1990s, but that his prior bad acts have no bearing on whether he was responsible for Kimplin's murder, which he called a shocking, wicked, horrible crime. Van Dyke also referred to the act of tying Kimplin's hands and feet with electrical cords and rope as a two-person job. Assistant District Attorney Stephen Gagne, who prosecuted this case alongside colleague Cynthia Von Flattern, tried to poke holes in Marrero's defense. He reminded jurors that the man lied to authorities about knowing Kimplin and other associates, and his fingerprints were found on the bottom of a folding chair at the crime scene. Gagne mentioned that Marrero developed an intimate relationship with a travel agent, who purchased tickets that she gave him for free, and who traveled outside of the United States with him. And it is reasonable to believe that she could have changed Marrero's official travel information. Travel documents are only as reliable as the person traveling with them, Gagne said, pointing out inconsistencies across Marrero's documentation. Most people that I know have one birthday. Mr. Marrero has three: February 3, 1961, March 2, 1961, and March 3, 1961. Gagne referred to Marrero as an international man of mystery, and said he was the last person to be seen with Kimplin. He told jurors about Marrero frantically trying to get a ride out of Greenfield shortly after the murder occurred. Gagne said Marrero resurfaced after 4 months and started telling his shifting lies to the police. Although Gagne acknowledged the imperfection of the people he called to the witness stand, including a retired state police captain now serving prison time for child pornography, he noted that was Marrero's orbit in the 1990s. Gagne said Marrero's motive for murder was Kimplin's increasing drug debt and the belief the victim had stolen and smoked his cocaine stash. As challenging as it was to retry this case after 30 years, we put our best case forward and hoped the defendant would once again be convicted of murdering Pernell Kimplin, Gagne said in a statement following the verdict. We are disappointed in the jury's verdict, but we respect their decision and thank them for their service. Retiring teacher changed lives. Stuart Elliott retires after 33 years working in special education at Greenfield High School. By Madison Schofield. From Greenfield. It can be hard to leave a job after 33 years, but saying goodbye can be easier when you're whisked away by a parade of fire trucks. Stuart Elliott, a special education teacher and track coach at Greenfield High School, as well as a member of the Gill Fire Department, celebrated his last day of teaching at the high school on Wednesday. It's been rewarding, Elliott, 63, said about his career. I had a great time. Elliott said he had no idea the Gill and Greenfield Fire Departments and the school planned to celebrate him with a parade send-off, but he knew something was up when a member of the Gill Fire Department showed up at his house and offered to drive him to work. I had no idea they were going to do that, Elliott said. I was sitting in a classroom working with some students who needed to finish some schoolwork, and someone came in and said I needed to go outside. Outside the school's front doors, Elliott was joined by Gill and Greenfield firefighters, fellow teachers, and former students, who said Elliott will be missed by the entire school. It's a big loss for the community, but we're happy for him, Greenfield High School science teacher Judy Bennett said. He changed lives. Colleagues called Elliott humble and multi-talented, and said he had a way of connecting with every student, even those he did not teach. I think he was magical, librarian Jessica Pollock said. He didn't teach all of the students, but all of the students knew him. He works with some of the most vulnerable students and believes in every single student in this building, Pollock added. He always has. He really does work magic. Fellow special education teacher Caitlin O'Leary said Elliott was always full of stories from his years spent teaching and coaching, and working with his family's print businesses or with the Gill Fire Department. Colleagues said not every staff member gets a big parade send-off, but after a lengthy career that touched the lives of so many students, Elliott deserved to be celebrated. Mason Umel recently graduated from Greenfield High School, where Elliott was his coach in pole vault. He He said that while Elliot may seem like a grumpy old guy, he's actually funny, supportive, and helps students grow as athletes. "He's just a great old guy," Umel said. "He's really, really fun. It actually caught me off guard, because he seems grumpy at times, but he's very nice." Elliot said it was nice to see former Stuhlbarg firefighters that he had trained during his 25 years as deputy chief in Gill. He still works as the department's clerk, but said he's had to reduce his duties as he's gotten older. The decision to retire comes as Elliot said he has been facing some health issues and needs to dedicate more time to his health. He plans to spend more time at the YMCA and focus on other pursuits, such as his Christmas card business. Elliot has an old printing press and plans to spend a good chunk of the summer printing Christmas cards. He said he greatly enjoys time at Greenfield High School and working with the special education students, and the track and field, cross country, and indoor track teams. Elliot added that while his teams have won championships and his athletes have broken records, he considers starting the indoor track team in 2010 as one of the highlights of his career. "Those were some of the most meaningful moments, just getting that team started," Elliot said. "To get something like that started is a real accomplishment." Elliot said he plans to return to Greenfield High School next year to continue coaching the school's athletes. And while he will miss teaching, he hopes that being retired and having more time to dedicate to his athletes will make him a better coach. "It's been a fun career," Elliot said. "I'm gonna miss it." Juneteenth celebration to honor Black history. Franklin County CDC and its Welcoming and Belonging Group take up organizing this year. By Madison Schofield. The fifth annual Juneteenth celebration, spearheaded by different organizers this year, will honor Black history on Friday. Festivities will be held from 1 to 4 p.m. at Greenfield Community College on Friday, June 19th, and will include food and vendors, performances by the Twice as Smart Chorus, and remarks from Amilcar Shabazz, a University of Massachusetts Amherst Professor of History and Afro-American Studies. "It's going to be a fun-filled event," said Mpress Benu, who previously spearheaded Juneteenth events in Greenfield prior to the Franklin County Community Development Corporation taking the reins. "We're definitely looking forward to wonderful weather and a wonderful day." Juneteenth has been a federal holiday since 2021 and marks the end of slavery in America. According to History.com, the day marks the anniversary of when federal troops arrived in Galveston, Texas in 1865 to take control of the state and ensure that all enslaved people were freed. The troops' arrival came a full 2.5 years after the signing of the Emancipation Proclamation. Juneteenth, even though it's about Black history, it's also about American history, and it's a holiday to celebrate, like the 4th of July, Benu said. "This is a community celebration. This is a celebration for everyone, young and old, Black and white." Benu said she has been riding in the passenger seat this year, and she is grateful to the Franklin County CDC and its Welcoming and Belonging Group for taking over the work of planning the event. She announced she would be stepping back from organizing Juneteenth festivities following last year's celebration. Tracy Talbert, the Racial Justice Community Engagement Director at the Franklin County CDC, said taking on the Juneteenth celebration was not something the organization had set out to do, but members of the Welcoming and Belonging Group felt it was important to see the festivities continue. "It feels like a heavy lift, but it feels necessary," Talbert said. This year's event will be more focused on allowing attendees to enjoy community togetherness, Talbert said. She hopes to keep the speaking portion of the festivities to a minimum to allow attendees to explore vendor booths, eat food, and spend time reflecting on what Juneteenth means to them. She noted that the flyer for this year's event includes a banner saying, "Freedom, Heritage, Change," in reference to conversations in the Black community about what freedom means. "I want us to look at Juneteenth and reflect on what freedom, heritage, and change mean to us," Talbert said. She added that she hopes people also consider what change they hope to see moving forward, and remember that while Juneteenth is a holiday celebrated on a specific day, it represents centuries of work and work that continues today. "Be a voice and advocate in your community," Talbert said. "This is a continuation of Greenfield becoming a more welcoming community." Talbert said Northern Soul Cafe of Springfield is providing watermelon, macaroni and cheese, fried chicken, and that while there will be some vendors selling wares, the event is free to attend and the food is being provided for free. Council recommends new grad requirements. Mass Core, MyCap could replace MCAS in education standards mix. By Sam Drysdale of State House News Service. From Boston, Massachusetts students would need to complete college preparatory coursework, pass end-of-course exams, develop post-secondary plans, and finish a capstone project or portfolio under final high school graduation standard recommendations, filed Wednesday by the K-12 Graduation Council. The report marks the culmination of an 18-month process launched after voters in 2024 approved Question 2 and eliminated the MCAS, Massachusetts Comprehensive Assessment System, graduation requirement, leaving Massachusetts without a statewide graduation standard for the first time in decades. Two graduating classes have already received diplomas without a uniform state requirement, and any replacement system may be years away, as the recommendations don't propose implementation of the first proposal until the 2027-2028 school year for incoming freshmen, and still require legislative action and subsequent regulatory work. The final report, submitted by Education Secretary Stephen Zuricki and Department of Elementary and Secondary Education Commissioner Pedro Martinez, largely follows preliminary recommendations unveiled in December, but adds notable changes, including formally requiring completion of the state's Mass Core college preparatory curriculum and strengthening language around the role of end-of-course assessments. Under the proposal, students would complete four major requirements: Mass Core coursework, end-of-course assessments, a My Career and Academic Plan, MyCap, and a culminating experience in the form of either a capstone project or portfolio. The report proposes the implementation of the first Mass Core cohort entering ninth grade in 2027 to 2028, and the implementation of the other requirements the next school year with incoming freshmen. That means districts would have at least six more graduating classes before students could graduate in 2032, with all the uniform standards contemplated by the council, 8 years following the MCAS ballot questions passage. The recommendations are advisory and do not themselves create new graduation standards. Lawmakers would need to enact legislation before implementation can begin. After that, the Board of Elementary and Secondary Education would need to develop regulations governing the new framework. An off-schedule Board of Elementary and Secondary Education meeting is already posted for Monday, ahead of the board's regular monthly meeting on Tuesday, where members may begin discussing the recommendations. The council itself served in an advisory role, but the formal recommendations come from Zricky and Martinez to the governor and legislature. MassCorps is intended to align high school learning with public higher education admissions standards. The framework would require 4 units of English language arts, 4 units of mathematics, including Algebra 2 or its equivalent, 3 units of lab-based science, 3 units of history and social science, including U.S. history and world history, 2 units of the same world language, 1 unit of arts, physical education as required by law, and 5 additional core course units. The report notes that nearly 3/4 of Massachusetts high schools have local graduation requirements that meet or exceed Mass Core unit requirements for all core academic subjects. Council leaders cited research from the Annenberg Institute, finding that Mass Core completion is a strong predictor of post-secondary outcomes, and that graduates who complete the curriculum are substantially more likely to enroll in and finish higher education programs. The proposal includes several built-in flexibilities. Computer science courses could substitute for certain math or science requirements. Technology and engineering courses could count towards science credits. And students in vocational programs could opt out of world language and arts requirements. Perhaps the most contentious recommendation involves state-designed end-of-course assessments, which critics say risk creating a testing system that voters rejected when they ended the MCAS graduation mandate. The report recommends 1 state-designed exam in English language arts, 1 in mathematics, and 1 in science, while also encouraging further exploration of a history and social science assessment. The tests would be designed, administered, and scored by the state, and taken when students complete specific courses. Unlike the December recommendations, however, the final report explicitly states that performance on the EOC assessments will meaningfully count toward students' academic record and path to graduation. Exactly how much those exams would matter remains an open question. The report says, following additional planning and engagement of stakeholders, the council co-chairs will determine the specific role that EOCs will play in students' academic record and graduation. The language leaves unanswered whether graduation could ultimately depend on passing the exams, and seems to contemplate a significant role for test performance. Supporters argue that statewide assessments are necessary to ensure consistency across districts. Without a uniform measurement tool, definitions of mastery and academic readiness can vary significantly across districts and schools, the report reads. Our vision is that every student, regardless of zip code or background, will have the necessary preparation for what comes after graduation. The report notes that 73% of reporting Massachusetts districts already use 1 or more end-of-course exams as part of local competency determinations, and that 7 states required end-of-course assessments for graduation as of 2025. A third major component would require every student to maintain a My Career and Academic Plan, known as MyCAP, throughout high school. Under the proposal, students would complete state-defined milestones each year, while developing post-secondary plans tied to college and career goals. Required milestones would include financial literacy, artificial intelligence and digital literacy, work-based learning experiences, and completion of the FAFSA, Free Application for Federal Student Aid, or the Massachusetts Alternative Student Financial Aid Application, though families could opt out of the financial aid forms. Students emphasized a desire for greater post-secondary readiness support and for greater alignment between their high school experience and their college and career goals, the report states. The council elevated work-based learning and AI literacy from themes discussed during public engagement into formal recommendations in the final report, saying stakeholders repeatedly emphasized their importance. Approximately 40% of Massachusetts districts currently use the MICAP framework, according to the report. Nationally, 25 states require individualized academic and career plans, while 7 others recommend them. The final component would require students to complete a culminating experience through either a capstone project or portfolio. Capstones would involve students applying knowledge and skills to a complex question, problem, or real-world challenge, often incorporating research and formal presentations, the report states. Portfolios would consist of curated collections of student work accompanied by reflection and evidence of growth. The state would establish a common rubric, while local districts would evaluate student work. The recommendations also include optional seals of distinction that students could earn in areas such as civic engagement, work-based learning, financial literacy, or other areas identified by the state. The report repeatedly emphasizes equity considerations, calling for accommodations and support for students with disabilities, English language learners, newly arrived immigrant students, and other populations that may require additional assistance meeting statewide expectations. In a press release Wednesday morning from Governor Maura Healey's office, the administration spotlighted the council's recommendations for Mass Corps, but de-emphasized the end-of-course exams and the portfolio or capstone requirement, which are only mentioned in statements of support from other public officials and groups. It adds that the administration is strongly encouraging all school districts to fully meet Mass Corps for the incoming 9th grade class in the fall of 2027, and will be making $500,000 in grants available this summer to support the transition. An epic end to the school year. 8th graders take cardboard boats across Green River, by Johnny Deppen, from Greenfield. What do you get when you cross a science project and the last week of school before summer vacation? For the students at Four Rivers Charter Public School, it means that cardboard boats were floating up and down the Green River on Monday. The activity is part of the 8th grade science curriculum, as students learned about buoyancy earlier in the school year. They put their knowledge to the test during a visit to the Green River Swimming and Recreation Area, as they were tasked with rowing their cardboard boats across the river. This project is the answer to, what does one do with 8th graders after they have taken the Math MCAS and the Science MCAS, and there's still a lot of the school year left? Said 8th grade science teacher Mandy Locke. It's really become kind of an indispensable part of our 8th grade passages. It also becomes part of a hero's journey and sort of a rite of passage, quite literally. It's all about teamwork and coming together as a group. Grades-wise, if it floats without them in it, they meet expectations. If they get off the shore with their crew, it's a meeting plus. If they get to the other side, it's exceeding minus, and if they get back, it's exceeding. While each boat was making the perilous trek across the Green River, students lined the shoreline where the boats took off, and 7th grade Four Rivers students stood on the other side, seeing what awaits them next June. When boats reached the other shoreline, Locke started a countdown, and when she reached one, all of the students shouted, "Turn around!" Each boat had at least 2 passengers, and while the students all had their own individual teams, observers clapped and cheered regardless of which boat made it back to shore. Part of their score comes from how they work together, because this group will be together through high school. We always say that Four Rivers students graduate practically as siblings, Locke said. By the time they graduate, they have sunk in boats together, slept in tents together, hiked things together, biked things together. They really end up pretty tight. All the cardboard boats created by students at least met the criteria, with many boats taking on a lot of water in the process. Most, however, were able to make it successfully back after crossing the Green River. One of these boats, the Gabe Tannick, named after the friend of the students who worked on the boat, took on the least amount of water. After all the boats made it back to shore in their individual runs, those that were still seaworthy participated in a race to the shore and back. The Gabe Tannick, captained by Cole Grignafini and Eli Skinder, made it to the other side of the river and back before most boats even made it halfway across. To celebrate their win, Grignafini and Skinder fell from the side of their boats, splashing into the water. We started with these mini boats that had to hold 200 pennies, and Grignafini's boat was the best out of the mini boats, Skinder recounted. When we got into our groups, we wanted to use his design. We knew we wanted to have a point on it, Grignafini said. We started with a box, we layered it, we folded other boxes over the sides and sewed them on with twine. We folded the bow into a corner, and then we connected it to the bottom with glue. The students have known about this project since the beginning of the school year, and according to Locke, it's something that the students have looked forward to since September. They've known since day one. It's epic, Locke said. Everybody knows you have to do it. Seventh graders bike, eighth graders boat. The eighth graders go kayaking in pre-made boats on Barton Cove the first week of orientation. So they have had the experience of paddling in a boat together, and they have a physical understanding. While this event is the last step before the eighth graders enter high school, for many students it provided an enjoyable end to the school year. Definitely a good way to end middle school, Grignafini said. Monument Misspellings Fixed by Dominic Poli. The 2 errors on the monument that was installed at Veterans Mall in November have been fixed for a price of $5,250. A memorial honoring those who have served in conflicts after the Vietnam War was unveiled as part of last year's Veterans Day ceremony, but the island nation of Grenada was incorrectly spelled as Granada, and the landlocked Southeast European country of Kosovo was spelled as Kosova. I love it. It looked good the first time, just those stupid mistakes, said Chris DeMars, director of the Upper Pioneer Valley Veterans Service District. 5 sets of eyes, and everybody missed it. Bill Phelps, who chairs the Trustees of the Soldiers Memorial, previously explained the innocent mistakes were made by the trustees, and not Nagus and Taylor Monuments, the Greenfield company that crafted the piece. The monument was recently transported back to Nagus and Taylor for the repairs, and then returned to Veterans Mall on June 12th. Granada is a city in southern Spain, and the Republic of Kosovo was a self-declared proto-state established as a shadow government in 1991 to exist in opposition to the Serbian-controlled government of the time, which is possibly why no spell-checking software caught the errors. DeMars previously said the monument itself cost slightly less than $14,000. Jonathan Weber, communications director for the mayor's office, said the $5,250 bill to fix the misspellings will be covered by city funding originally budgeted for Chapter 115 payouts to low-income veterans and their dependents. He explained that more veterans than anticipated left that program during the fiscal year, freeing up some money. The new monument also honors those who served in conflict in Panama, Iraq, Bosnia, Afghanistan, and the War on Terrorism. Voters in favor of two debt exclusions. Staff report. From Bernardston. Voters threw their support behind a pair of debt exclusions, one pertaining to the purchase of a $1.08 million Pierce fire engine, and the second for a $399,900 Western Star dump and plow truck at the ballot box on Monday. The debt exclusion for the fire truck received 56 votes in favor and 36 against, while the purchase for the highway department received 59 votes in favor and 33 against. Both of these requested purchases were previously approved by annual town meeting voters. According to results from town clerk Christina Slocum-Wisk, 92 voters cast their ballots out of 1,867 registered voters in town, making for a 4.93% turnout. Fire Chief Peter Shedd previously explained that the Pierce fire engine will replace the department's existing Engine 2, which is a 2007 KME model that is experiencing operational issues, primarily due to corrosion of electrical equipment within the truck. The dump and plow truck will replace a 2006 International. Arts and culture. Experience Songs of the Cinema Under the Stars. Pioneer Valley Symphony Orchestra to perform classic film soundtracks this Saturday. By Johnny Deppen. Music spanning the past 50 years of cinema will be performed by an over 80-year-old orchestra on Saturday, June 20th. The Pioneer Valley Symphony Orchestra, founded in 1939, is putting on its Summer Pops concert for the fourth consecutive year. This year's performance will take place at the Northfield Golf Club beginning at 6 p.m. The seasonal event had its inaugural showcase in 2023, conducted by Pioneer Valley Symphony Assistant Anthony Ferreria. He has worked with the organization since 2021 and is the creative mind behind the creation of the Summer Pops series. Outside of his work with the PVSO, Ferreria serves as the choral director at Suffield High School and the director of music at the Second Baptist Church of Suffield. The membership had been itching for some pop stuff, like officially the concert is pops, and my dream had always been to do the music of movies and conduct them, Ferreria said. It came to be because there's a real need for it in the area, and the players really wanted to play it. We have seen in the last 4 years that the audience has really grown, and we now have a following where people will come and say, oh, I was here last year. We have an audience that just comes to our pops stuff. Choice movie soundtracks have been selected for the concert, featuring scores from Star Wars, Jaws, Indiana Jones, Jurassic Park, E.T. the Extraterrestrial, Up, Hook, and Lord of the Rings. Much of the music performed on June 20th will highlight the work of John Williams, whom Ferreria names is his favorite composer of all time. When I get to program a lot of John Williams, it definitely fills my cup, Ferreria said. In this concert, we have a lot of John Williams. He's someone who's given us so many movies and scores. Wendy Foxman, a violinist who primarily plays second violin and has been in the orchestra for nearly 40 years, said that anyone who appreciates a beautiful night outside, good food, and great music will have a wonderful time. In the event of inclement weather, the performance will move to Greenfield High School, with updates posted directly on location, if moved. It will be posted on the PVSO's website. Even if it rains, Foxman said the spirit of the event will remain intact. With this kind of repertoire, she noted, it ensures

0: This broadcast service is provided by Valley iRadio. The material being read is the copyright property of the publications being read. Access to this program is solely for persons who cannot read the original printed version due to a visual impairment or other disability. By continuing to listen, you confirm that you have such a condition.
1: Like that. You're not sitting in a quiet concert hall having to really pay attention for 2 hours. It's so much fun for everyone, including kids. And now, at about 41 minutes past the hour, we have 3 obituaries and no death notices. From Ashfield, Marilyn T. Davis Babetsky of Ashfield passed away peacefully at the age of 91 on June 14, 2026. Marilyn is survived by her loving children, Jeffrey Davis, Heather Clark, Cameron Davis, and Holly Davis Kane. She is also survived by 10 grandchildren and 7 great-grandchildren, as well as 3 nephews, their spouses, and children. There are no calling hours, and burial will be private. A celebration of life will be held at Marilyn's home in Ashfield on Sunday, August 29th, 2026, from 2 to 4 p.m. All are welcome. In lieu of flowers, donations can be made in her name to the Hilltown Food Pantry. From Bernardston, Dorothy Dottie Benedetti, 76, of Bernardston, passed away peacefully on Tuesday, June 9th, surrounded by her family. She was born in Greenfield on June 21st, 1949. She leaves behind her husband of 57 years, Robert Benedetti, sons Robert Jr. and Michael, daughter Amy of Bernardston, 6 grandchildren, and 2 great-grandchildren. Funeral services will be observed on Monday, June 22, 2026, with a liturgy of Christian burial to be observed from Blessed Trinity Parish, Holy Trinity Church, 133 Main Street, Greenfield, at 11 a.m. Rites of committal and interment will follow in Calvary Cemetery. Dottie's family will receive guests from 9 a.m. until 10:15 a.m. at the McCarthy Funeral Homes, 36 Bank Row, Greenfield, prior to the processional to the church. And from Orange, Wayne Dominic Duda, 75, of Orange, died Monday morning, June 15, 2026, at his home following a period of declining health. Wayne was born on April 14, 1951, in Brattleboro, Vermont. He leaves his sister, Dorothy A. Fry, his sons, Joshua Duda and Corey Duda, his stepdaughters, Tina Bridges and Crystal Gilzinger, and his 4 grandchildren. Funeral services and burial arrangements will be announced at a later date. Whitty's Funeral Home, 158 South Main Street, Orange, is assisting the family. Arts Briefs. Telegraph String Quartet returns to Mohawk Trail Concerts. The Telegraph String Quartet will return to Mohawk Trail Concerts for a performance on Saturday, June 20th, from 5 to 6:30 p.m. Held at the Charlemont Federated Church, the program features Debussy's String Quartet in G minor, Eleanor Alberga's String Quartet No. 3, and Jerome Kern's The Way You Look Tonight. In honor of the 250th anniversary of the Declaration of Independence, the concert honors a seasonal initiative to include works by American composers. Admission is open to the public with a suggested donation of $25. For more information, contact Mark Frazier at info@mohawktrailconcerts.org or 413-625-9511. Wendell Meeting.

0: House welcomes Shell Hines. The Friends of the Wendell Meeting House will host its monthly Spirit Circle event featuring guest speaker Shell Hines on Thursday, June 18th at 7 p.m. Part of an ongoing peer ministry series, the interactive community presentation invites local voices to share their personal spiritual journeys and the tools that guide them. Hines, a holistic practitioner and sacred music maker with 30 years of experience, will discuss her path to spiritual awakening following a transformative illness, sharing insights on maintaining joy and interconnection. The event is free and open to the public, though donations are accepted. 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Sunderland Library to host Week of Comics programming. The Sunderland Public Library will host a special week of free comics programming, kicking off with Sunderland Talks Comics, an all-ages public presentation by award-winning graphic novelist Jarrett J. Krasowska on Monday, June 22nd at 2 p.m. This kickoff event will be followed by Sunderland Makes Comics, a four-day intensive drawing workshop series for young cartoonists aged 10 to 18, led by author and illustrator Mike Curato from Tuesday, June 23rd, through Friday, June 26th, from 2 to 5 p.m. each day. Both programs are also facilitated and supported by the Boston Comics Art Foundation, which helps connect communities with the comics medium. 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Highway 91 to perform at the 1794 Meeting House. The 1794 Meeting House in New Salem will host the Western Swing and Americana Quintet, Highway 91, on Sunday, June 21st at 4 p.m. Playing a northeastern take on southwestern music, the group draws from the foundation of Western swing architects like Bob Wills to deliver an eclectic repertoire of roots music. The veteran band features bassist Steve Armstrong, guitarist Liza Constable, electric guitarist and mandolinist Tom Randall, steel guitarist Rich Sullivan, and harmonica player and fiddler Doug Tanner. Ahead of the concert, attendees can meet the band at 3 p.m. across the street at the Old Academy Building. Tickets are $20 for adults, $15 for teens ages 13 to 17, and free for children aged 12 and under. For tickets and information, contact Matthew Duncan at matthew@1794meetinghouse.org or 314-504-6142. Clara Whitty to debut as a new host for Open Stage. The Lava Center in Greenfield will debut a new host, programming director Clara Whitty, for its Open Stage series starting this month. Held every third Thursday, the Inclusive Performance Night features sign-ups at 6:30 p.m. and a 7 p.m. showtime. Unlike a traditional open mic, the event welcomes all performing arts in any stage of development, including theater, dance, music, literature, spoken word, comedy, and sideshow acts, with a 5-minute limit per performer. Musicians and creators can connect backing tracks directly to the house sound system via Bluetooth or a standard 1/8-inch auxiliary input. Admission is a sliding scale suggested donation of $1 to $5. 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Poet Mara Bright to speak at Greenfield Public Library. Local poet Mara Bright will speak at the Greenfield Public Library on Thursday, June 18th at 2:30 p.m. for an author talk about her new book, Finding Home. 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Barn Door Gallery calls for art submissions. Submissions are now open for the 2027 gallery season for the Northampton Center for the Arts Barn Door Gallery. The Barn Door Gallery supports NCFA's mission to foster community connections through the arts and is a dedicated venue for evolving, transformative dialogue between artists and audiences. Artists are encouraged to apply for a solo show, a small group show, or to be part of our emerging artist showcase. Applications are due by midnight on June 30th. Those with questions should email gallery@nohoarts.org. Andrea C.K. to host a joke writing bootcamp. The Lava Center will host the Comedy Project's Joke Writing Bootcamp workshop on Thursday, June 25th, from 6 to 8 p.m. Located at 324 Main Street in Greenfield, this specialized session will be taught by local producer and host Andrea C.K. to help both new and experienced comedy performers sharpen their material. Supported in part by a grant from the Greenfield Local Cultural Council, the ongoing Comedy Project series serves as a key development hub and performance venue for regional talent through a rotating schedule of open mics, classes, and shows. A sliding scale donation of $5 to $20 is requested at the door to support the Arts Center, and organizers strongly recommend making an early reservation by emailing andrea@thelavacenter.org. In other Lava Center-related news, the next installment of the Writers Read series will take place on Wednesday, June 20th at 7 p.m. The event features Audrey Jiggetts, Christine Benvenuto, and Tom Skarzinski. Writers Read is a monthly opportunity for an audience to come and listen to local writers in an intimate environment. Each second Wednesday of the month, three writers read from their work, followed by a discussion facilitated by Lindy Witten, designer of Writers Read. These discussions have been eye-opening, touching, and inspiring. Audiences have left the venue ready to write. Jiggetts is a 20-year-old writer from Northampton. Amidst getting a degree in English and Africana studies from Smith College, she is working on a novel and dedicating her life to her cat, Mary Ann. You can find her slash fiction and poetry in Bull, Nowhere Girl Collective, and Sunstroke Magazine, or at her Substack at Audrey Jig. Benvenuto is the author of two works of nonfiction published by St. Martin's Press, and her short stories, essays, and articles have appeared in many newspapers, magazines, and anthologies. Her plays are performed in venues around the country. She is a member of the Women's Work Full-Length Play Lab at New Perspectives Theater in New York City, where two of her plays are under development. Skarzinski has been writing for more than half a century. His work has appeared in the Springfield Journal and several anthologies. He recently published his first novella, Journey to Druidwood, and his first poetry book, Echoes of Reflections. The suggestion donation for the event is $1 to $5. For more information, email lindy@localaccess.org. Having a ball at 78. Rock pioneer June Millington pulls double duty at this weekend's 40th Green River Festival. By Cheryl Hunter. This weekend, June 19th to the 21st, marks the 40th anniversary of the Green River Festival held at the Franklin County Fairgrounds. And June Millington, one of our most revered local musicians, is playing the festival for the first time. Millington is the co-founder of the pioneering all-female rock group Fanny and of the Institute for the Musical Arts, IMA, the music training program for young women in Goshen. "I could never play there because our camps were always going on," said Millington in a recent phone conversation, referring to the summer music camps for girls that she and her partner Anne Hackler hold every summer at IMA. Now that the festival takes place in June and the IMA camps are starting a bit later than usual this year, Millington is free, and as if to make up for lost time, she is playing the festival twice. On Friday, she will appear on the Dean's Beans stage at 5:45 p.m., playing guitar for Ruby Ibarra, a spoken word rapper who, like Millington, is from the Philippines. Ibarra, known for her sharp lyrics and rhythmic flow, raps in English, Tagalog, and Bisaya, as she shares stories about her Philippine heritage and immigrant experience. Then, on Saturday, she will be performing her own set on the Roundhouse stage at 4 p.m., joined by an all-star band of past and present IMA students. "The day I spoke with her, Millington was busy rehearsing with the band, which includes IMA teacher Janelle Burrell on drums and IMA alums Mia Higgs on bass and Lila Asbjornsen on keyboards. A group of current campers will provide backing vocals." Millington said the entire group is amazing and promised a killer set. "We are to start out playing Charity Ball, the title track from Fanny's second album from 1971, because Lila can play it and Mia already knows it because she did a tour with Fanny a few years ago," said Millington about their festival set. From there, the set will be a mix of classic Fanny tunes and Millington's solo work. "My new album, Home to My Soul, came out last month, and my first solo album, Heart Song, was just re-released, and I will have them there for sale," Millington continued. "You know, at 78, these bookends start to really mean a lot." Proceeds from the sales of Millington's albums will go to benefit IMA. Millington first heard of Ibarra through Bobby Joe Hart, the director of the 2021 Fanny documentary Fanny, The Right to Rock, now airing on PBS during Pride Month. Check local listings. And that's all the time we have for today, June 18th's edition of the Greenfield Recorder. Thanks for listening, and have a great day.
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2: 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At 2, we'll hear what's going on with the Westfield Council on Aging, and at 3 o'clock, we'll hear from Vet Minute, a local history article, Scamicide and Bird Note. From 3:30 to 4, we'll listen to Reminder Springfield Edition, followed by the Reminder Hampshire Edition from 4 to 5 o'clock. From 5 to 5:30, we'll turn to Woman's World Feelgood, and from 5:30 to 6, we'll hear The Good Life, Social Security Matters, and In the Garden. 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
3: 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This first article is entitled All in Your Breath. It's by Rosie McCall. Subtle differences in your unique breathing pattern, or breath print, may offer intriguing insights into your mood, health, and behavior. You might think that the way you breathe is ordinary, that there isn't anything special in the way you inhale and exhale. But it turns out that your breathing is special and might reveal more about you than you may think, from your body mass index, or BMI, to your levels of anxiety. Comparing people's highly particular breathing patterns to fingerprints, researchers have found that an individual can be identified by their personal breath print with almost 100% accuracy, or 96.8% to be precise. Not only that, researchers have also found that subtle differences in these patterns can provide important information about an individual's health status, not to mention their mood, cognition, and behavior. Our brains manage our breathing, and because our brains are unique, our breathing must be unique too. That was the theory of the team behind the new research, which reported its results in a study in Current Biology in June 2025. To test their assumption, the team fitted 100 participants with a wearable device that tracked nasal airflow as they completed their normal day-to-day activities over one or two 24-hour periods. Using data collected from 97 of the participants, the researchers identified different individuals by their breathing patterns alone, reporting levels of accuracy that were on par with those achieved by voice recognition. Quote, "I thought it would be really hard to identify someone because everyone is doing different things like running, studying, or resting. But it turns out their breathing patterns were remarkably distinct," said Timna Soroka, a PhD student at the Weizmann Institute of Science. What's more, the team found that these breathing patterns were tied to the participants' BMIs, sleep-wake cycles, and traits associated with anxiety and depression. For instance, while none of the people involved in the study met the clinical diagnostic criteria for anxiety, the researchers found that those who scored higher on questionnaires measuring anxiety had shorter inhales and higher variability in the pauses between breaths while asleep. Meanwhile, while none of the participants had been diagnosed with depression, those with higher scores on depression questionnaires took larger inhales and longer pauses after each breath while awake. It is not yet clear whether higher levels of anxiety and depression impact a person's breathing, or if the breathing patterns themselves increase the likelihood of developing those conditions. Quote, "We intuitively assume that how depressed or anxious you are changes the way you breathe. But it might be the other way around. Perhaps the way you breathe makes you anxious or depressed. If that's true, we might be able to change the way you breathe to change those conditions," said Noam Sobel, a professor at the Weizmann Institute of Science. It is still early days, but the researchers say that there could be a time when our unique breathing prints are used to diagnose and treat certain diseases and conditions. Indeed, the team is already investigating whether mimicking healthy breathing patterns can lead to a better mental state. Quote, "We definitely want to go beyond diagnostics to treatment, and we are cautiously optimistic," said Sobel. This next article is entitled Remembering Tulum. Now part of a tourist paradise, Tulum remains a symbol of a once vibrant and powerful civilization that faced a changing climate. What is Tulum known for? Well, anyone who's ever heard of the place knows it as a buzzy resort, the trendier alternative to Cancun, 80 miles to the north, and for the past few decades, a popular and crowded destination for foodies, influencers, and tourists in general. But ancient people were settled in the area of Tulum long before it was cool. According to a 2020 study in PLOS-1, skeletal remains found in nearby cenotes or sinkholes and underwater cave systems indicate that the area was populated by indigenous people at least 10,000 years ago. More recently, around 1,500 years ago, it was there on the Caribbean coast of Mexico's Yucatan Peninsula that the ancient Maya built a city unlike any other. They called it Zama, which means sunrise or dawn, appropriate for a city facing east across a sweep of glittering sea. Situated in a protected zone just a few miles from the modern city center, the Tulum archaeological site, once ignored and neglected, has now become one of the top Maya destinations in Mexico. While there may be bigger Maya settlements or sites with more impressive structures, Chichen Itza, for example, or nearby Coba, Tulum was nevertheless an important city and believed to be the last great settlement built by the Maya. Its location wasn't chosen just to enjoy the sunrise or catch the breeze off the Caribbean. Tulum was a port, one of the only known cities that the Maya built on the coast. Historians and archaeologists note that Tulum was a significant hub for trade for land and sea, dealing in such valuable resources as jade and obsidian, as well as textiles, ceramics, and other commodities. For size and location, Tulum was exceedingly well fortified. It's estimated that the building of the city began sometime in the 6th century during what is known as the Classic Period of the Maya. Even today, it's obvious to the most casual visitor that the careful and strategic construction of Tulum took a long time. While one side faced the sea and so was protected by steep cliffs, the rest of the city was bounded by stone walls that were particularly thick, up to 26 feet, and as much as 16 feet tall in some places, according to a 2018 study in Proster. If you were dealing in luxury trade goods, it made sense to protect them, but many archaeologists have concluded that the walls were more than a preventative measure against theft and raids, also serving as a barrier between social classes. Apparently, only the ruling and religious elite resided within the city walls, while the commoners lived outside. Tulum reached its peak around the 13th and 14th centuries. Visitors at that time would have been seen a vibrant city with buildings painted in bright hues. One of the site's most compelling structures, the Temple of the Frescoes, still features evidence of carved deities and murals depicting scenes derived from Maya culture and mythology. If social media influencers had existed back then, they would have had a field day taking selfies. The port city continued to thrive for another century or two. Then, in 1518, a very different kind of influencer arrived in the Yucatan, the conquistadors, and they were not tourists. They were there to stay. In short order, disease, conflict, and other depredations of colonization helped to wipe out the Maya civilization as we, and they, would know it. Tulum's thick walls ultimately offered little defense. The fortified port became a ghost town by the end of the 16th century. In the mid-19th century, English explorer Frederick Catherwood and American diplomat John Lloyd Stephens traveled through the Yucatan, writing an influential book that would introduce much of the Western world to Maya culture. In 1841, they saw the ruins of ancient Zama for the first time. Impressed by the thick barriers surrounding the settlement, they marveled at the site, whose modern name means wall or fence in the Mayan language. And still, the ancient city was off the beaten path for the next 150 years. However, the rise of Cancun in the 1970s and the overall development of what would come to be called the Riviera Maya region over the next 20 years all but assured that Tulum would once again regain prominence in the region. In the mid-20th century, the population of Tulum was estimated in the hundreds. By the turn of the century, the population had risen to the thousands. By 2020, Tulum and its surrounding area had more than 46,000 permanent residents. But that's still a tiny number compared to the droves of visitors that descend on the area today. While many of these tourists may confine themselves to the resort zone, the Tulum ruins are still one of the most popular archaeological sites in Mexico. In 2025 alone, more than 1 million people visited the archaeological site, according to Mexico's National Institute of Anthropology and History. Thankfully, the government has taken some steps to preserve the ruins from being trampled to death by so many modern explorers. Where once visitors could clamber among, atop, and even within some of the still-standing ruins, today the most sensitive areas are restricted. But this ancient port city is still worth a look. Whether it's to marvel at the architecture and artistry of a civilization long gone, or to bask in the sunrise and the Caribbean breezes of a unique settlement whose charm and mystery have once again made it the crossroads of commerce. This article was written by Stephen C. George. He's a contributing writer and the former editor-in-chief and editorial director of Discover magazine. This next article was written by Karina Woodenberg, The Maya Collapse. In many ways, the Maya lived like the people in other past and even modern-day societies. They used nearby resources like limestone and chert to construct their cities and homes, engaged in sports, and enjoyed diets rich in corn. The Maya have been celebrated for their stunning architecture, realistic artistic expressions, and advanced understanding of astronomy and mathematics. For hundreds of years, they thrived in cities located in and around present-day Guatemala. Then, during a period starting in the 8th and 9th centuries, they began abandoning many of their southern sites, moving so abruptly that they left unfinished construction projects and inscriptions in their wake. This period, known as the classic Maya collapse, continues to fascinate archaeologists and non-archaeologists alike. Quote, "The overwhelming information was that there was climate instability," says Charles Golden, an anthropology professor at Brandeis University. Quote, "Whether we want to call it a drought or instability, something was happening," end quote. Golden, an archaeologist who's closely studied the Maya since 1993, says it wasn't climate alone that led to the so-called collapse. Social and political issues, such as loss of trust in the government, may have also played a role, along with issues of succession for rulers. Quote, "You just have these mounting problems, and at some point it begins to break down," says Golden. Timothy Beach, a geoarchaeologist at the University of Texas at Austin, who specializes in the Maya and in tropical ecosystems interactions, says that the Maya dealt with a seasonal drought every year, in part because many of their settlements were too far removed from perennial water sources. The Maya addressed this by constructing things like dams and reservoirs to manage the water and soil, which mostly worked well for many years. However, droughts occurring between 800 and 1100 were of a larger scale. As the droughts occurred and great cities lost populations, trade routes shifted, Beach says. Quote, the continued droughts moved the momentum of trade to coastal routes and places with perennial water supplies. During this period, the Maya dispersed. Many settled in Mexico's Yucatan Peninsula, where several sites, including Chichen Itza and Tulum, would flourish in the centuries that followed. Others spread throughout Central America, landing in Belize, Honduras, and El Salvador, among other places. Archaeologists often refer to the civilization's collapse, in quotes, because much of the population continued to live continued life elsewhere. There are more than 6 million Maya people living throughout the region today. Quote, there are still so many Maya people across the landscape, and to an extent, they maybe don't get to be included in the history or don't know a lot about their history, says Holly Lincoln, who has spent several field seasons working with the Maya Research Program in Belize. Researchers see the parallels between the environmental impacts that affected the Maya and the issues we face with climate change today. Perhaps the world would be a better place if we learned from the ancient Maya's failures as well as their successes. Quote, you would hope that when you see this happening in history, especially with big populations like the ancient Maya, that we would learn something, says Lincoln. Yeah. This next article is entitled Trading One Problem for Another. Despite receiving treatment for reflux and a hernia, her stomach issues continued to worsen. Myra was a 55-year-old nurse who was referred to me urgently by a fellow gastroenterologist. Myra worked in the operating room at a hospital across town and had been suffering from gastroesophageal reflux disease, known as GERD, G-E-R-D, for many years. She had taken over-the-counter and prescription anti-reflux medications to good effect, but was tired of taking these pills twice a day, every day. She underwent evaluation at the hospital where she worked and was found to have a large hiatal hernia. These hernias, which are quite common, affecting as many as 1 in 4 adults, develop when part of the stomach slips through the normal gap in the diaphragm that the esophagus passes through. The herniated stomach takes up residence in the chest cavity as opposed to the abdomen, where the stomach belongs. The stomach also continues to produce acid, which can now flow freely into the esophagus without the diaphragm to impede it, causing severe heartburn. Hiatal hernias, which are common causes of GERD, can also cause swallowing troubles and chest pain. They tend to develop over time as the gap in the diaphragm, known as the hiatus, tends to get bigger as people age, gain weight, etc. Myra saw a gastroenterologist and a surgeon at her home hospital, and both recommended that she undergo surgery to correct the hernia. The procedure involves tucking the stomach back into its normal location below the diaphragm, as well as folding or wrapping the stomach back onto itself, a procedure known as funduplication, so that the stomach, in theory, can't herniate through the diaphragm again. This wrapping also helps tighten the lower esophageal sphincter, further reducing GERD. Myra underwent the hiatal hernia repair and funduplication. In the days after the surgery, her GERD symptoms markedly improved, and she was able to stop taking her anti-reflux medications for the first time in over a decade. Relieved, she soon went back to work, finally free of heartburn. But a few weeks after her surgery, Myra began to notice that her stomach felt full all the time, even if she hadn't eaten much. Upon awakening, she still felt as if she had just had dinner, even though her last meal had been 12 hours earlier. Her abdomen often felt hard and distended, and friends at work joked that she looked pregnant, a joke she did not find amusing. At mealtimes, she would eat a few bites of food and feel as if she had just completed a 4-course dinner. As the weeks turned into months, her symptoms only worsened. Myra started fighting chronic nausea and began throwing up a few times a week something she had never experienced before. She went back to her primary care doctor and her gastroenterologist, both of whom performed a range of blood tests and x-rays in an effort to determine the cause of her troubles. All of these tests produced normal results. Increasingly alarmed by her deterioration and inability to eat, she was referred to me for a second opinion. Quote, "I'm in a tailspin. I feel terrible all the time. I sit at the table and watch my family eating dinner, knowing that they all feel fine and that I will be on my hands and knees vomiting up the same meal an hour later," Myra told him. To my own frustration, Myra's physical examination was completely normal. She hadn't started any new medications that could be causing this reaction. She didn't use marijuana, which can cause nausea and vomiting. It was difficult for me to ignore the fact that her symptoms all began after her hiatal hernia surgery, suggesting a causal connection between the two. I called Myra's surgeon and asked how the operation to repair her hernia had been. "It was a mess," she told me. Her hernia was huge, and there was a lot of scar tissue around it. I had to do a lot of work cutting through and freeing up the hernia from the scar tissue before I could reduce it and get it back below her diaphragm. The fundoplication was also tricky, as her stomach was challenging to manipulate, and I had to manhandle things a bit to get it all done," end quote. This conversation provided an important clue. Myra's surgery involved extensive cutting of the tissues around her hernia and stomach, and, by extension, also likely involved manipulation of the bottom of her esophagus. I began to suspect that Myra, had suffered a nerve injury during the surgery, specifically an injury to her vagus nerve. Most people think their stomach digests their food. This is actually not the case. The stomach mostly functions as a reservoir for food, so you can eat a large meal in a short period of time. Your stomach makes acid to sterilize food and reduce your risk of getting sick from something you eat. The wall of your stomach is lined with muscles that allow it to contract, mixing food and propelling it forward. At the end of your stomach is a circular muscular valve known as the pylorus. When the stomach is mixing food, the pylorus is closed. When the stomach propels food toward the small intestine, where digestion mostly occurs, the pylorus opens and allows the food to exit the stomach. All of these things happen in a coordinated manner because the stomach receives electrical signals from the brain via the vagus nerve, which runs along the esophagus and into the stomach. Given what Myra's surgeon told me about how challenging her hiatal hernia operation had been, it seemed that somewhere along the way she had partially or completely transected or cut Myra's vagus nerve during the surgery. A normal stomach can process and move a large amount of food in a short amount of time. But patients with vagus nerve injuries lose the ability to propel ingested food forward properly. These patients can have less frequent or weak gastric contractions, or a combination of both. Also, the pylorus in these patients often contracts inappropriately, not opening when it should, or not opening wide enough or long enough to allow adequate food to leave the stomach. I ordered a special type of stomach scan on Myra that would allow me to see how fast her stomach could process food compared to a normal stomach. The test involved having Myra eat a small meal, eggs and toast, that had been treated with a radioactive isotope so it could be seen by a special camera as it moved through her body. After eating the test meal, Myra had serial images of her abdomen taken at several time points. At the four-hour mark after eating the test meal, a normal person should have less than 10% of the food in their stomach. Myra had 90%, showing a profound delay in her gastric emptying. This clinched the diagnosis. Myra had gastroparesis. Gastroparesis is a vexing disorder Usually seen in people with poorly controlled diabetes, it can also be caused by surgical injuries, certain medications, or marijuana. In rare cases, gastroparesis can also develop after bacterial or viral illnesses. The condition can be treated by dietary modifications to avoid overwhelming the stomach's limited ability to contract, eating 6 to 8 small meals per day, with an emphasis on liquid meals. While gastroparesis diets are effective, most patients hate them, as they are very hard to follow. Medications that help promote gastric contractions exist, but these drugs often come with a risk of cardiac and neurologic side effects. Botulinum toxin, or Botox, can be injected into the pylorus to paralyze the muscle so that it stays open round the clock. It's effective, but the treatment wears off and needs to be repeated every few months. Alternatively, the pylorus muscle can be fully transected so that the pylorus can't contract and stays open on a permanent basis. And this cutting of this muscle can be performed endoscopically or surgically. Gastric stimulators or pacemakers are occasionally implanted to help the stomach contract. Lastly, some patients are so ill that they opt to be tube-fed or even fed by intravenous catheters. After her diagnosis, I reviewed the information on options with Myra. She was understandably overwhelmed. Quote, nobody told me that having my hiatal hernia repaired could lead to this. I just traded one problem for another, she cried. But after taking a few days to consider her options, she called the office to let us know she would choose to have her pylorus permanently opened via endoscopy. The procedure, known as gastric peroral endoscopic myotomy, or GPOEM, would be performed using a flexible endoscope inserted through the mouth and into the stomach. Using special tools inserted through the endoscope, I would make an incision in the lining of Myra's stomach, dissect my way through all of the layers of the stomach wall to reach and expose her pylorus muscle, and fully transect the muscle. Then I would close the incision using special clips. Myra would not even have a surgical scar on her skin. On the day of her procedure, Myra was understandably nervous and a little confrontational with me in the preoperative situation area. Sitting up on a stretcher while wearing a hospital gown and wagging her index finger in my direction, she told me, quote, the last time I had a procedure done, it caused me nothing but trouble. This had better work, end quote. Myra's GPOEM was uneventful, and in recovery, she joked with me about her first meal. Quote, I am ready to go to the Indian buffet near my house, end quote. In reality, Myra needed to adhere to a special diet for several weeks and slowly reintroduce foods while her stomach recovered from the procedure. Quote, the GPOEM does not make your stomach contract any more than it used to. It just makes the contractions you do have more effective. It removes a barrier to the stomach emptying, I reminded her. She still had gastroparesis and always would. She might never return to eating a fully normal diet, but most people who undergo GPOEM experience a marked improvement. That certainly seemed to be the case with Myra. When she returned to my clinic 2 weeks later, she was all smiles. Still on a limited diet, her nausea and vomiting had lessened, had essentially vanished. But she was slowly starting to eat larger portions of food and was optimistic about the future. This article was written by Douglas G. Adler. He is a gastroenterologist and director of the Center for Advanced Therapeutic Endoscopy in Denver. The case is described in Vital Signs Are Real, but names and certain details have been changed. This is Dondi with Valley Eye Radio. I read you some articles from the spring 2026 issue of Discover Magazine. I hope you found them interesting. I will say ta-ta for now, wish you a wonderful rest of your day, and I'll be back another time. Bye.
4: Hello, my name is Maureen, and I am reading today from the weekend section of the Republican newspaper, Thursday, June 18th, 2026. And the main story is Juneteenth. Springfield Symphony Orchestra concert will prove power of community, an article by Keith O'Connor, special to the Republican. On June 19, 1865, the last remaining enslaved African Americans in Texas were finally informed of their freedom, 2.5 years after the Emancipation Proclamation was signed. Now a federal holiday established in 2021, Juneteenth will be celebrated in Springfield on Friday when the Springfield Symphony Orchestra presents its fourth annual Juneteenth Freedom Day concert in a new format and location at Center's Court in Tower Square. The free event is being organized by the orchestra in partnership with White Lion Brewing Company and Six Bricks. The concert, set for 3 p.m., will feature the string section of the Springfield Symphony Orchestra and Chorus, the Avery Sharp Quintet, led by jazz legend Avery Sharp, who resides in Western Massachusetts, and the extended family choir directed by his brother, vocalist and instrumentalist Kevin Sharp. The program will feature Lift Every Voice and Sing, traditional spirituals such as Wade in the Water and Ain't Gonna Let Nobody Turn Me Around, choral works including Better by Hezekiah Walker and arranged by Avery Sharp, among other pieces. The Avery Sharp Quintet will play a number of Sharp's compositions such as Harlem and the War to End All Wars, and traditional spirituals including A City Called Heaven and Sometimes I Feel Like a Motherless Child. Kevin Sharp, who resides in Springfield and has previously served as a guest conductor of the Springfield Symphony Orchestra, returns as conductor for this year's Juneteenth concert. He explained how the program's selections are reflective of Juneteenth. Since Juneteenth is the celebration of the emancipation of the last enslaved black folks in Texas, we use these selections as somewhat of a historical, emotional timeline of the black experience, Kevin said, explaining that the spiritual arrangements, like Wade in the Water and Amazing Grace, are songs of sorrow. Some songs were underground codes during the days of slavery. The program begins with Lift Every Voice and Sing, which is considered the black national anthem, and is a kind of an overture to the whole performance, Sharp said. We have a variety of music either by black American composers or rooted in black American tradition. As a conductor, my role is to help make it fit together and be a sort of musical traffic cop, he added. Sharp noted it was quite important to him to accept conducting duties for a couple of reasons. I very much enjoy conducting and appreciate every opportunity to do so. I've guest conducted with the SSO several times beginning back in 2001. The Springfield Symphony is a very good orchestra, and I have worked with some of its members outside of the group. It is also good for people from the community, both the greater Springfield community overall and the Black American community, to see someone from said community conducting such an event, he said. Also, because many people still don't know what Juneteenth even is, nor its significance, events like this can help put it before the eyes and into the ears of people who may just consider the holiday as just an extra day off. Perhaps this type of concert can spark a bit of curiosity into its meaning, or even possibly inspire folks to go even deeper, he added. The Springfield Symphony Chorus, directed by Nikki Stoy, and consists of singers from throughout the greater Connecticut River Valley and collaborates and performs with the SSO each concert season at Symphony Hall. They also perform in concert recitals on their own. The Springfield Symphony Chorus and I are very honored to be a part of the Juneteenth celebration. Both the choral and instrumental works on the program, which represent the variety of musical genres and styles, are deeply meaningful to all of the musicians and our audience, Stoia said. As a thankful graduate of Springfield Public Schools, I'm especially proud that these concerts are happening in the heart of Springfield. This is the chorus's fourth year playing the Springfield Juneteenth concert, Stoia said, and also the fourth year that the chorus has joined forces with the Extended Family Choir and Kevin Sharp. Kevin and I really enjoy rehearsing and performing together, she said. The Friday concert starts at 3 p.m., but there will be activities in Tower Square starting as early as 12:30 p.m., including performances by the Youthful Expressions and Springfield Prep Charter School dancers, the first ever Juneteenth Innovation Panel, and memorials for the late Rosemary Tracy Woods, founding director of the Art for the Soul Gallery, and the late Ruby Maddox, co-founder of Gardening the Community and Direct Your Purpose. The Juneteenth event will also pay tribute to two community activists who have died in recent weeks, State Representative Benjamin Swan and Henry Thomas III, longtime leader of the Springfield Urban League. Small business vendors will also have tables set up in Tower Square throughout the afternoon. The night before the concert, a free Juneteenth kickoff party will be hosted at White Lion Brewers outdoor Pride Lands Beer Garden at 5:30 p.m. The evening will feature live music by the Springfield Symphony Orchestra Jazz Quartet, who will benefit from 10% of the night's drink proceeds. The Pride Lands Beer Garden will again be open on Friday night after activities in Tower Square quiet down. This important celebration of Juneteenth is coming together in spite of funding cuts, and we thank the partners who stepped forward to make this a reality, particularly White Lion Brewing, Six Bricks, Avery and Kevin Sharp, the Springfield Symphony Chorus, and the Extended Family Choir. The arts are part of the heartbeat of the city, where people gather, celebrate, reflect, heal, and reconnect with one another, said Heather Casey Roberts, president and CEO of the Springfield Symphony Orchestra. There is so much talent, culture, and possibility in Springfield, and moments like this remind us exactly why continuing to invest in the future is so important. For more information, visit springfieldsymphony.org. So, celebrating Juneteenth in Western Mass, we've got Wisteria Hearst Museum in Holyoke will host a Juneteenth celebration on Friday, June 19th, from noon to 3 p.m. The day, which will include live music and local food vendors, will highlight Black-owned businesses and artists. No admission fee is required to enter the museum gardens. The Juneteenth Jubilee returns to Springfield this weekend with a flag-raising ceremony on State Street and Ben Swan Way Friday at noon, followed by a Juneteenth adult block party from 5 to 9 p.m. A Juneteenth Jubilee after-party will be held at White Lion Brewing from 9:30 p.m. to midnight. A family-friendly block party will be held Saturday, June 20th, from 1 to 7 p.m. at Blunt Park and will feature live music, a kids' fashion show, and activities including hairstyling with professional braiders and barbers, arcade games, face painting, and free food. A Father's Day meets Juneteenth celebration will be offered by True Roots LLC at the Chicopee Portuguese American Club, 149 Exchange Street, on Sunday, June 21st at 2 p.m. There will be food, an open bar, vendors, a live DJ, raffle prizes, and a live cake decorating class. That sounds interesting. Tickets can be purchased on Eventbrite. NAACP Berkshire County will host a Juneteenth celebration on Sunday, June 21st, with events running from 11 a.m. to 6 p.m. at Pittsfield City Hall and Durant Park. The festivities will include food and vendors, a basketball tournament, freedom walk, and family fun. The day's events are free. And Danielle Miraglia to play Theodore's in Springfield. When I

0: This broadcast service is provided by Valley iRadio. The material being read is the copyright property of the publications being read. Access to this program is solely for persons who cannot read the original printed version due to a visual impairment or other disability. By continuing to listen, you confirm that you have such a condition.
1: Fans of early 2000s rock will be in for a great treat this Saturday as the MassMutual Center plays host to a triple bill of generational greats. Yellow Card, joined by Plain White Tees and Newfound Glory, will take the stage Saturday night as part of the Up, Up, Down, Down tour being presented by MGM Springfield. Prior to the concert, which starts at 6 p.m., The Landing, MassMutual Center's outdoor event space, will transform into a rock party with live music, food trucks, drinks, and giveaways. 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What makes Rock the Landing especially meaningful is that it extends the experience beyond the arena and into downtown Springfield. By incorporating local bands and creating a community-focused event at the Landing, we're able to celebrate not only the artists on stage that night, but also the incredible talent and energy that exists right here in our own backyard, Dolan said. That's what makes events like this so impactful for our city. There is no charge to enter the Landing for the party, but tickets are required for venue access for the nighttime concert. Tickets to the concert, which start at $60, are available for purchase on the MassMutual Center's website. And in Northampton, the Iron Horse preps for a Juneteenth celebration. The Iron Horse Music Hall will present its first Juneteenth celebration featuring local artist Indy alongside Springfield's Paris, P-A-R-R-I-S, all capital letters, and the Ujima Singers on June 19th at 7 p.m. Indy's journey began when they first performed at the Iron Horse Music Hall at 14 years old with the Northamptones, Northampton High School's a cappella group. 12 years later, they are returning to the stage as an artist of their own and as director of the Ujima Singers, an Afrocentric music collective based at the Northampton Community Music Center, a role they took on after the death of gospel blues singer Evelyn Harris in December 2025. Since the venue's reopening under the Parlor Room Collective nonprofit umbrella in 2024, events like Juneteenth with Indy are part of a broader commitment to present community-centered programming, expanding access to live music, and ensuring the Iron Horse remains a gathering space where everyone can come together to share memorable experiences. In addition to celebrating Juneteenth by filling the Iron Horse with black voices, this event celebrates the release of Indy's forthcoming album, Role Model, a coming-of-age story which was due out on June 15th, the artist's 26th birthday. The collection of songs on the album draws listeners through stories of mentorship, idolatry, and community through songs like Come On Home, I Told You, Don't, and DPMB, Free My Pride, featuring choir harmonies by the Ujima Singers. Juneteenth with Indy will celebrate black ancestors, abolitionists, gay and transgender rights activists, women's rights activists, and other community role models. The evening will feature an opening set by Springfield-based artist Paris, who will later join Indy's ensemble on drums and trumpet. Tickets to the Juneteenth celebration at the Iron Horse Music Hall, starting at $24, can be purchased on the venue's website at ironhorse.org. And let's see, nightclubs and outings Thursday, Northampton Brewery.

0: three bands on Brewster, the Henderson's Blues Band, 11 Brewster Court, Northampton. Theodora's has Danielle Miraglia, 201 Worthington Street in Springfield. Uno Chicago Grill has country music on West Columbus Avenue in Springfield. Lawn Party at the Landing, Joe Macy, the Landing at the Mass Mutual Center in Springfield. White Lion Pride Lands has music by local DJ and beer on tap from White Lion Brewing, and that's at Tower Square Park in Springfield. And Thursday night also has Wyckoff Country Club Ladies Night with DJ Perseus. Heritage Greens, 233 East Hampton Road in Holyoke. Friday, the Delaney House has Luther Johnson, and the Iron Horse has Indy and Paris and the Ujima Singers. MGM Springfield has Free Music Fridays presenting Redneck Castaway Band. Theodore's has Shaka Zoba, New World Funk. Uno's Chicago Grill has Roots, Blues, and Rock. West Springfield's Irish House Restaurant and Pub has Johnny Bebop on Morgan Road in West Springfield. Saturday, the Delaney House has Eric Bascom Trio, Delaney House Trivia in the Mick. MGM Springfield has MGM Roar Comedy Club presents Don McMillan. Theodore's has Diane Blue and Friends. Uno Chicago Grill has Modern Contemporary Rock. And West Springfield's Irish House Restaurant and Pub on Saturday night has New Leaf. Sunday, the Delaney House has Trivia with Bobby Roast Beef on the patio. And Uno Chicago Grill has Jazz. And let's see, this weekend, the Green River Festival, singer Esther Rose talks new album before performance at Weekend Music Fest. She's from Michigan and has been as far as New Orleans, where she built a name for herself in the music scene. But singer-songwriter Esther Green is new to Greenfield, where she will perform at the 40th annual Green River Festival this weekend. I hadn't even heard of the Green River Festival until the offer came in. It seems incredible, and many of the artists performing are exactly what I'm into, Rose said, noting songwriters like Wednesday, Angela Autumn, and Ken Pomeroy. Festivals like Green River are an opportunity for people to discover new artists, and as an artist myself, I get exposed to new sounds, just as some people will discover my music, Rose said. This year's event, running on the Franklin County Fairgrounds in Greenfield from Friday through Sunday, features headliners Charlie Crockett, Spoon, and Geese, alongside a mix of indie, rock, Americana, country, funk, reggae, pop artists, and more, some regional, some national, and some international. Named one of 50 essential summer music festivals by the New York Times, the Green River Festival is a celebration of music and the community, featuring over 50 world-class acts on four stages, over 30 food trucks and beverages of all kinds, both alcoholic and non-alcoholic. The weekend also boasts a maker's market made up of nearly 50 vendors selling handmade clothing, jewelry, art, and illustrations, accessories, and more, as well as carefully chosen vintage and vinyl vendors. Festival entry is free for kids 12 and under, with a variety of activities planned on the festival Kidway, including the Art Garden, where festival goers can create, explore, play, and make art, including working on cardboard creatures to paint and carry in the Green River Parade, which will take place at 5:30 p.m. on Saturday night. At a time when many festivals around the country are struggling and postponing or ending their festivals outright, we are looking forward to our biggest crowd ever this year, and that is not only a testament to the quality of artists who will be performing, but to the family-friendly atmosphere at Green River Festival, said John Sanders, festival director and partner at DSP Shows, producers of the Green River Festival. He added, many people come to the festival to hear their headliners while also finding their next favorite band, whom they may have never heard of before, like Esther Rose. Esther Rose, who will appear on our back porch on Sunday, is a great singer and songwriter. I'm a big fan of her latest album, Want, which came out last year, and she stood out to me when I saw her in Nashville. She is going to be a great addition to our lineup, Sanders said. Known for her evocative storytelling skills and her distinctive voice, Rose began her career in New Orleans, collaborating with her former husband, guitarist Luke Winslow King. She gained prominence with the release of her well-received first album, 2017's This Time Last Night, and has gone on to record 4 additional albums, You Made It This Far, How Many Times, Safe to Run, and 2025's critically acclaimed Want. An emotional, deeply introspective album often referred to as the Therapy LP, which Uncut Magazine described as letting it all hang out in raw but witty style. She continues to tour regionally and internationally. Festival gates open at noon on Friday with music from 12:30 to 10:30 p.m. On Saturday and Sunday, gates open at 11 a.m. with music running from noon to 10:30 p.m. on Saturday and from noon to 9 p.m. on Sunday. Tickets available in advance on the Green River Festival website range in price for single, 2-day, and 3-day passes from $120.74 to $222.99. Advance tickets can only be ordered until 11:59 p.m. on Thursday, June 18th. After that, tickets will only be available at the door for an increased price. On-site parking is already full. However, the City of Greenfield is waiving parking fees during the weekend, beginning at noon on Friday at the Olive Street Parking Garage, Greenfield City Hall parking lot, and the Chapman Davis Ames Street and Miles Street parking lots. Free shuttle buses to and from the festival will pick up riders outside the Olive Street parking garage. And so that's the end of my time for the weekend, the Republican insert for Thursday, June 18th, 2026. My name is Maureen. Thank you for listening to Valley Eye Radio.
1: Hello there. This is Dondi with Valley Eye Radio. I'll be reading an article from the Perkins School for the Blind. This article and others like it can be found on the resources section on their website. State healthcare benefits for young adults with disabilities. As young adults transition from adolescence to adulthood, understanding state healthcare coverage can be a game changer. Let's take a look at how Medicare and Medicaid are federally funded healthcare programs which are available in every state. They may go by different names depending on the state you live in. For example, in California, the program is called Medi-Cal. In Massachusetts, it is called MassHealth. And in Kansas, the program is called CanCare. What you would find good to know, in most states, SSI recipients may be automatically eligible for Medicaid. An SSI application is also an application for Medicaid. In other states, you must apply for Medicaid with another agency. For example, in Massachusetts, if an individual is approved for SSI, no additional application is needed to MassHealth. The insurance card comes in the mail within 6 weeks. What is Medicare? Medicare is federal health insurance for those who are age 65 and over, and some people under age 65 with certain disabilities or medical conditions, including blindness and vision impairment. Because it is a federal program, Medicare has set standards for costs and coverage, which means that an individual's coverage will be the same no matter what state they live in. What is Medicaid? Medicaid is a joint federal and state program that covers medical costs for individuals with limited income and resources. This means that the federal government has rules that all state Medicaid programs must follow, but each state runs its own program. eligibility requirements and benefits can vary depending on the state you live in. Medicaid provides health coverage to individuals and families, including children, parents, elderly people with limited income, and people with disabilities. In many instances, young adults with disabilities, including blindness and visual impairment, will qualify for both Medicare and Medicaid based on their disability and income levels. Medicaid offers benefits that Medicare doesn't normally cover, such as nursing home care and personal care services. People with Medicaid usually don't pay anything for covered medical expenses, but may owe a small copayment for some items or services. Transition tip: depending on the state you live in and the young adult's needs, Medicaid can provide supportive house services, day habilitation, employment, wheelchairs, lifts, and other medical equipment that private insurance may not cover. Can a person qualify for both Medicare and Medicaid? In many instances, people are eligible for both Medicare and Medicaid at the same time. This is known as being dual eligible. If your adult child is dual eligible, Medicaid and Medicare will work together to provide the necessary coverage. In most cases, Medicare will be the primary plan and cover most Medicare-eligible health care services. Medicaid is typically the secondary plan and may cover medical costs that Medicare doesn't cover or partially covers. Some potential items and services covered by dual coverage may include durable medical equipment, for example, canes, wheelchairs, walkers, etc., medical visits, inpatient and outpatient hospital services, mental health care, prescription medications, preventative services, and dental services. This has been Don D. with Valley Eye Radio with this important message from the Perkins School for the Blind about health care benefits. I hope you take advantage of whatever you can. I wish you a wonderful rest of your day, and I'll be back again some other time. Bye-bye.
2: Hi, my name is Pat, and I've been reading for almost 10 years. I love to read. It's one of my favorite things in life to do. I started reading for Valley Eye shortly after my oldest son lost his sight almost 10 years ago. It was a way for me to give back and to help others who are also sight impaired. I hope you enjoy hearing us, our daily programs. I certainly enjoy bringing the news and maybe a few smiles to you as I read the Springfield Republican. 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

0: I'm Harry Rock, and welcome to another edition of the Wesco Council on Aging Presents. This is a special collaborative effort between Mike Squindo, Executive Director of the Westfield Senior Center, Tina Gorman, COA Special Projects Coordinator, and Pete Coles, producer of WCPC Wesco Cable Channel 15. Our topic today is hypertension, and my guest is Dr. Nitin Bhatnagar, who is a cardiologist and who is the newest member of the Westfield Board of Health. We are going to be discussing hypertension and the dangers of high blood pressure. So Dr. B, as you're more fondly known in the clinic and with your patients, welcome to the show. We're thrilled to have you.
1: Well, thank you for having me.
0: Absolutely. I always like to kind of start with our audience to give them a sense of just who you are, because you're a new face to some of us. I haven't met you before myself. And I was just curious, you are a cardiologist by trade. How long have you been a practicing cardiologist?
1: Almost 20 years.
0: Wow. And what got you interested in that initially? Was that something you had thought about as a child growing up?
1: Or? Actually, yes. My father's a cardiologist, and I've been wanting to be a physician since I was about two. And I used to, ironically enough, you know, we're talking about hypertension. You know, since the age of about three or four, I've always wanted to be a cardiologist. And then even when I used to have my friends come over, and all my little five-year-old friends, they would all, I would have them all lie on the table, and I would just check everyone's blood pressure. And ever since then, my parents realized, you know what, he's probably going to be a doctor. So ever since that moment in time, it's been embodied in me to be a physician and eventually become a cardiologist.
0: Well, and I'm guessing your dad's probably thrilled that you followed in his footsteps.
1: For the most part,
0: what
1: yes.
0: A great role model. Yeah, what a great role model. And so you are also the newest member, as I understand it, of the Westfield Board of Health. Is
1: yep.
0: that correct?
1: Yep, and I joined this year.
0: This year. And what got you interested in that?
1: To being able to help a community at large and be able to provide more education. So I do a lot of writing anyway online, on social media, my blogs and so on mind, spirit, and consciousness. I do a lot of teaching with residents, fellows, medical students, PAs, nurse practitioners, students, and the like in the medical field. And I always wanted to provide more teaching to the public at large.
0: So let's get started with just talking about the topic. What exactly is blood pressure in general before we get into high blood pressure? What is blood pressure so people understand what we're talking about?
1: Sure, fair question. So blood pressure essentially is the force exerted by the blood against the walls of the arteries. And that's essentially, as the blood travels throughout the whole body, that essentially is your definition. It is the force of the blood as it hits the blood vessels.
0: Okay.
1: Now, there are two parts of blood pressure. There's the top number and the bottom number, as we all know.
0: Oh, right.
1: So you've got your systolic blood pressure and your diastolic blood pressure. Those are just fancy names for systole, meaning it's the phase in which the left ventricle, that part of the heart on the left side, that squeezes.
0: Oh.
1: And that's how you determine in the systolic phase, that's your blood pressure.
0: Okay.
1: Now, your diastolic phase is when the ventricle relaxes and starts to fill. That's your bottom number.
0: Oh,
1: so you've got a top number for when the ventricle squeezes and the bottom number for when the ventricle relaxes.
0: Okay.
1: That together comes up as your blood pressure.
0: And I'm assuming that each number is independent of each other, but just as important.
1: Correct. Yes. Okay. So we look at each individual number, but we look at both together, and we also look at the difference between the two, known as the pulse pressure.
0: Okay. And then what is considered a normal blood pressure?
1: So 120 by 80 is the standard based on the guidelines. As you start increasing blood pressures, the different stages. So a stage one blood pressure is 130 all the way to 139, with the bottom number 80 to 89. Then stage two is now you're going into 140 to 149. And then the bottom number is your 90 to 99. And stage three, when you're talking about blood pressures of above 180 over 120. Now you're starting to head into hypertensive crises or hypertensive urgency and that realm altogether.
0: And then what is it that causes blood pressure? It escalates over time. And what is that a symptom of? Is it diet? Is it general health? Is it age?
1: All of the above.
0: Okay. And so I'm guessing pretty well so far.
1: and much more. So usually age does correlate to increasing blood pressure. If you look at some of the statistics, you know, above 70% are of people above the age of 65 have elevated blood pressures. And that sort of correlation begins even when you're in the age of like 18 to 29. There's about 22% of prevalence. And then that goes up to the next stage to almost 55% prevalence between the ages of 40 and 59. And then when you start reaching 60 and above, you reach almost above 75% of the prevalence of high blood pressure. Hmm. So age is one factor. You've got also sleep apnea, dehydration. There are lots of other possibilities. Other heart disease, history of diabetes. There are also exertional things such as the weather can also contribute to blood pressure changes. What I would like you to think of is blood pressure is not as a problem, and this is a disease pathology, but think of it as a feedback mechanism of the body as blood is flowing through it. In order for you to be able to see what and tell what signs and symptoms are going on, and using the blood pressure as the guide. To be able to see, okay, what's going on in the mind, because stress can influence blood pressure. What's going on in the body? Are there any illnesses going on? Mm. Are there any nutritional deficiencies or excesses, like salt and sugar, that can be contributing to the blood pressure? The blood pressure is an organic part of us. Don't think of blood pressure as this is a problem or this is a bad thing. Blood pressure, high or low, or even in control, is simply just a gauge of what's going on in the body and how the body is reacting to its internal climate and the external climate. So that essentially is how I look at people when I'm treating them for their blood pressure. I'm trying to see what else is going on.
0: So that's fascinating. I never thought of it that way. So high blood pressure by itself doesn't tell the entire story. You've got to treat that, and okay, we have a symptom of high blood pressure, but that's been brought on generally by something else. So not only are you dealing with the high blood pressure, but we now have to kind of research and figure out what is causing that or what's triggering that.
1: Exactly. So when I look at somebody, yes, I've got they're in front of me in the office. I'm taking care of their blood pressure. I've got medications in my toolbox. But in addition to that, there are lots of other tools that I use because I need to try to figure out what the cause of the blood pressure is. For all these illnesses, and we're talking about hypertension, but for whether it's diabetes, cholesterol, history of stroke, heart disease, whatever the case is, the idea is to figure out why this happened in the first place. Mm. There's a mind-body connection to the experience. There is a pathologic component to the body experiencing the illness, whatever that might be. Mm-hmm. Think of it this way. Don't look at illness as a problem, but look at it as out-of-balance wellness. So the body is able to homeostatically regulate wellness at all levels, cellular, organic, at the musculoskeletal level, all the systems involved, at the brain level, and anything that is out of balance eventually will translate into illness. Think of it as disease split apart, dis-ease. Where is the ease in our body that was naturally there that is now out of equilibrium, and now we need to figure out what that is? So I do that for blood pressure. So yes, I will look and see the person's age, obviously, when they first come in. I will look and see what other cardiac risk factors do they have. Do they have any things like issues like sleep apnea? Do they have diabetes? Do they have atrial fibrillation? Do they have, I don't like to blame anything just on age. Let's put it that way. Mm. Even though age is a major factor, and as we get older, age does contribute to our blood pressure going up. And that's mainly because as our arteries get stiffer and stiffer, they're now turning more, instead of pliable vessels, they're turning more into copper pipes, as it were, and they're getting stiffer and stiffer. And so that's why it's giving the elasticity changes. And that elasticity change will now generate the blood pressure. Because as you remember, we just mentioned, was that it's all about the force that's being generated against the walls. If the walls are getting stiffer and stiffer, then you're going to have a problem long term.
0: So I often hear blood pressure being referred to as the silent killer.
1: Mm-hmm.
0: And can you relate or can you describe what that means?
1: Because most people are not going and checking their blood pressures.
0: Okay.
1: That's one of the
0: things. So they're not aware of
1: it. They're not aware of it. And that's the beauty about having these kind of educational sessions, which is we get people to be more aware and alert of what's going on.
0: Right.
1: So there's some interesting statistics. You know, globally, 34 and 32% respectively of men and women have diagnosed high blood pressure. And that's about 1.6 billion people in the world. Hmm. However, imagine how many people are not diagnosed with it, because we know that it is so prevalent, and 70%, as I just said, at least above the age of 65 already have it. How can we not do due diligence to be able to find beyond the 1.5 billion people in the world who are not suffering from high blood pressure? And sometimes the first time we find out that they've got high blood pressure is stroke, heart attack, or death. So that's why it's very important to keep an eye on blood pressures on a regular basis.
0: And that statistic again, 70%
1: above 70%
0: of people who are 60
1: are above 65 have high blood pressure.
0: Wow, that's interesting. Can you go through life into your 80s or even 90s and not get high blood pressure? Or
1: probably. There are people who can do that, and that's not necessarily a function of what they're not doing. It's a function of what they are doing, which is
0: okay. They're
1: eating healthier. They've got good, stable mental processes. They are staying very well hydrated. They're exercising. They're doing the things that will help you control blood pressure. Once the cat's out of the bag, doesn't mean to say that we can't put the cat back in the bag by simply controlling all the other risk factors that are involved as well. It's not just medications.
0: Okay. And if you've had normal blood pressure and then it begins to escalate, are you able to reverse that at all? Or once it starts going up, that's it, it's going to continue to rise?
1: If you don't do the medications and you don't do the lifestyle changes and you don't find what the cause was, then the blood pressure can continue to keep on elevating.
0: But you can bring it back down.
1: You can bring it back down. I have plenty of patients who we figured out the underlying problem was their sleep apnea, and they used to be on 3 to 4 medications for their blood pressure. And by simply controlling the sleep apnea, we were able to cut them off and down to like one medication. So we were able to knock off at least 3.
0: Wow.
1: But we figured out in those patients what the cause was.
0: Wow, that is really fascinating. So I will say to our viewing audience here, if you do have high blood pressure, you need to be looking at other root causes, because there may be something else going on. That's really, really fascinating.
1: To that, sorry to interrupt, but I would add to the audience is that it's not just for hypertension. Whatever the illness might be, look for the root cause.
0: Okay. And I love that analogy of disease. Ease meaning we're normal.
1: Equilibrium. Homeostasis lies. Dis-ease.
0: We're out of sorts here.
1: The disequilibrium, right. Yeah.
0: And if you have high blood pressure, are there symptoms that you physically feel, or is it really invisible to you?
1: Some people actually will feel their blood pressure. They will feel more fatigued, short of breath. Some people experience chest pain. If the blood pressure is extremely high, like we're talking like above 180s systolic blood pressure, and even the diastolic, well above 100, some people can experience headaches, vision changes. They can actually even hear the pulse in their ears, things like that. So people can have, and there, on the other hand, you've also got the same gamut of people who don't even know that they're even having the high blood pressure and they're just feeling just fine. Probably because the fact that they have tolerated a high blood pressure for so long, at one point they probably had some symptoms, but somehow or the other, unconsciously, they've ignored those symptoms. And now going forward, years and decades later of high blood pressure, they've just sort of used to whatever it is and don't even realize that they've been experiencing high blood pressure. The body has adapted to that high level of blood pressure.
0: Can you have, say, normal blood pressure, say you're 115 or 117, and you go to the doctor's office, and, I'm assuming when they do the automatic one that it's pretty consistent, that the machine never makes a mistake. I know when you're doing a manual one and they're listening with a stethoscope that they could maybe misread a beat or two on the high or the low. Is that a possibility?
1: Possibility certainly is there. That's why you've got to have a well-trained person to do the blood pressure and make sure that they know what they're doing,
0: right.
1: Listening to it a few times if they have to, right? And to being able to know where they're called the Korsakoff sounds, and to listen to where that blood pressure starts to drop off, and then where does it pick up again? Okay. Sometimes you can have that, and that may be a sign of some other pathology of the heart. So it's important to know how to do the proper blood pressure readings. That's one aspect. I don't put 100% stock in all the automatic blood pressure cuffs, because who's calibrating these, right? So sometimes these things,
0: that's a great
1: when
0: point.
1: You go to some of these local places where they have the free blood pressure cuff, I don't think people are sitting there calibrating these blood pressure monitors. And then again, also, if you see the way
0: that's
1: people are checking the blood pressure, that's also important. And what I tell patients is that make sure you, in the, when you check your blood pressure, you've already gone to go pee, you've already gone to go poop, and you are not, you know, drinking a cup of coffee while you're checking your blood pressure, or you're not trying to smoke a cigarette while you're trying to check your blood pressure, right? You're and you keep both feet down, you check your left arm, you've already gone to go pee and poop, and now you sit down and check your blood pressure. And let's look at what those real readings are like. If you're doing it while on the fly, well, that's a different story. That would be more of a stress test, checking what your blood pressures are like. The reason I bring up that analogy is because when you walk around in these supermarkets and so on, and you say, well, I'm just going to go over here and check my blood pressure. Well, what's happening? You are walking in the store for a few minutes at least. You're pushing a heavy cart, potentially, right? And now you're sitting down and checking the blood pressure. And the monitor may not even be calibrated. There are so many possibilities of error here that that's why I tell people to get their own blood pressure monitor and do their blood pressures at home and bring it to my office, or when you go to your healthcare professional, get it checked by their primary so you can get a manual and a automatic blood pressure cuff done, and we know what the readings are like.
0: You are raising some great, great points here. This is really fascinating. So to the point of, if you're walking around pushing your grocery cart and stuff, are you actually elevating your blood pressure just through that amount of exercise of walking
1: potentially
0: and pushing? And
1: yeah,
0: so that could give you an artificial reading of where, really where you are.
1: Right.
0: Right.
1: Yeah, but if we want to know what your blood pressures are doing exertion, then that's another possibility. And that's why when we do stress tests in the cardiologist's office, you're running on the treadmill, and we are checking your blood pressures every 3 minutes and seeing what the readings are like.
0: So much like when you're taking your resting heart rate, they always say take it when you first get out of bed, when you first wake up, because your body is relaxed, you've been sleeping. Don't take it in the middle of the day when you're rushing around and stuff, because your heart rate's going to automatically elevate. So I'm guessing that the blood pressure is kind of in that same realm.
1: Right. And blood pressure is meant to vary. You can't stick to 120 by 80 all the time. Let's say if you're eating something that happens to have some salt in it, your blood pressure will rise. If you are rushing and doing something, your blood pressure will rise, as will your heart rate vary. So it's overall looking at a trend. And so I don't look at one blood pressure reading or one heart rate reading and make the diagnosis. I want to see a whole trend, and not just a trend for a day. I want to see a trend for a month, and I want to see all the readings. And I advocate for all my patients to go get their blood pressure monitor, bring it back to the office so I can check it, and also get your readings, and let me take a look and see. Where are we? When do your blood pressures go up? When do they come down? Do you have any symptoms? And when you have symptoms, is it because your blood pressure is high, or actually your blood pressure was normal and you were having some symptoms and it has got nothing to do with the blood pressure? So correlation is important once you are able to see the full picture and getting more blood pressure readings, more data points.
0: And so if you have, so I take myself as an example. If I have a consistent blood pressure of, say, 115, that's what I always seem to be at, but then I come in and one day I'm at 130 or 135, that doesn't mean that my blood pressure has risen all and now I'm at that higher level. It could be something else that's just pushing it that high.
1: Correct.
0: But my normal range is still around 115. So a blood pressure can go up and down.
1: Correct.
0: Okay.
1: That morning you could have been late for work. You could be stuck in traffic. You could have been cut off. Now you're getting all enraged. You're behind the eight ball when you come to work. You've had your cup of coffee. That's also stimulating it. You may not have had enough hydration night before. You might have had to go out to eat and eaten some salty food in a restaurant. All these things can play an impact on what your blood pressure is. And also, a very important thing is people forget sleep. If we don't get enough sleep, our blood pressures can go up. So if we haven't had a good quality sleep all night long, the blood pressure may very well be elevated. And I've seen that in practice. And people have, you know, working third shift or whatever, and they come in and they still have been working. They've come straight from their job and they're exhausted, they're tired, and we check the blood pressure and it's elevated. That doesn't necessarily mean that that's their normal average blood pressure. Because then when I look at their diary might be absolutely fine. So you have to put a lot of different parts of the pieces of the puzzle together to be able to figure out what someone's blood pressure is like.
0: Wow. So I guess the takeaway I would have on this is that people shouldn't panic if they have a number one day that's all of a sudden much higher than what they normally would see, that they really need to look at the big picture, not just one particular blood pressure test or two.
1: You know,
0: they need to look at a whole series over a period of time, as you were mentioning.
1: Yes. However, the only times I would definitely say, listen, you've got some alarm bells running, is that if you've got now blood pressures of like above stage two, so you've got you're hitting 150s, 160s, 170s, and also especially if you're hitting that emergency crisis thing, those are the times that you should definitely get something looked at. And especially if you're starting having symptoms, right? Looking at the symptoms that someone's experiencing. Let's say someone's blood pressure is 180 and they're having chest pain. That's not the time to say, well, I'll just see what my average is like. The chest pain, the high blood pressure, okay, that's a warning sign. Listen to what the body has to say. All the symptoms that the body is giving out, whether it is palpitations, whether it is chest pain, shortness of breath, fatigue, etc., are ways the body is trying to communicate with us and trying to get us back into presence to listen to what's actually going on internally. So I would encourage everyone to listen to their symptoms. Don't blow them off.
0: Really, really interesting. Are certain ethnicities more prone to high blood pressure than others? Or types of people?
1: African-American population, we once thought that was more higher risk for high blood pressure, but we're seeing that more as a function now in people of different societies. So where are you going to compare a rural versus a urban person?
0: Oh, that's a good point.
1: Are you comparing a white population that lives in this environment versus in the other environment? It's because the same thing also happens even when we look at people's diets and their cholesterol and their overall risk factors, whether it's diabetes, high blood pressure, their lipids, whatever the case might be. We're now seeing, and we are a very global community now, and so you'll find the blood pressures are variable in Europe, they're variable in Japan versus in the U.S., right? Mm. The blood pressures in this country are much higher than they are in other parts of the world. So it's not, and since we are a more closed global community, from a genetic standpoint, we can't now isolate different races.
0: Oh, interesting.
1: Everybody is
0: right.
1: Now more mixed.
0: Right. Yeah, that's interesting.
1: So that's why I'm looking at a more global point of view,
0: right,
1: of how to approach them.
0: Mm-hmm. Really cool. So let's talk about treatment options. Someone is diagnosed with hypertension. What are their options?
1: Lots of them. So,
0: You know what? Before I go to that, I had another question. I just forgot that. How often should people get their blood pressure taken before we go to treatments?
1: So I would say they should check their blood pressures. If you already have bona fide blood pressure issues and hypertension and you're being treated for it, then get it checked, you know, at least a few times a week.
0: Okay.
1: Now, if we are doing your adjusting medication to see where we're going to get there, then check it every day.
0: Okay.
1: But if you are just randomly wants to just know what your blood pressures are doing, a few times a week should give you an idea.
0: Okay.
1: If the numbers are all fine, then do it maybe once or twice a month.
0: Okay.
1: But the more that you're finding you got higher readings, the more readings we need to be able to see what's going on in your life.
0: Right. You're creating that baseline.
1: Right.
0: Okay. That's great advice. So now let's go to the question of treatment options. Somebody's been diagnosed with hypertension, high blood pressure. What are the options that they have in front of them that they should be exploring?
1: Okay. So I see what the blood pressure is doing.
0: Okay.
1: So if the blood pressure is like 180 or something, you're going to need to be on medications.
0: Okay.
1: Because I've got to bring that down. I can't have you roaming around the countryside with potentially getting a stroke or a heart attack. So I would like to have lower blood pressures. But let's say someone's blood pressures are 140s, 150s. Then I would say, all right, you know what? you do need to be on something. So we'll start with some medication, right? There are plenty of antihypertensives out there. There are the diuretics, the beta blockers, the calcium channel blockers, the vasodilators. There are lots of medications and different classes of medications that we have to figure out and tailor what's best suited for you. Mm. You know, given also if there's any pulmonary issues going on, is your heart rate too low, what's going on? And therefore, in that setting, find the right drug. Is there kidney failure? Is there diabetes? Because some medications work better if you're already a diabetic and you've got some kidney issues, because it's like killing with two birds with one stone. You want to be able to help regulate kidney as well as the blood pressure, okay, as well as control the diabetes. So there are drugs these days that can do almost polydisease, as it were. Wow. But on that same point, let's say if the blood pressures are 130s, 140s, okay? I would simply say, let's start off with diet and exercise. Diet and exercise should be in everybody's regime, even if the blood pressures have been elevated, because you have to get to the root cause. From an exercise standpoint, start exercising, start moving. The body is not designed to lay still. Just as a short little digression here, you've heard of Newton's laws, right?
2: Right.
1: Back in physics,
2: right.
1: A body in motion will stay in motion, right? Mm-hmm. Well, Newton's law is a body's arrest will be laid to rest. So
2: that's a good one.
1: So I encourage people to keep moving.
2: Oh, that's good.
1: So,
2: a so body at rest
1: will be laid to rest. So please keep moving, exercising. So number one is exercise. Two is diet, cutting out salty foods, refined foods, processed stuff, sugary foods, high saturated fat foods.
2: Okay.
1: Replacing that with things that can actually help, such as vegetables, fiber, fruit, lean meats. You know, don't have to go for the fried foods, go for the more leaner meats. These will all help balance out blood pressure. Mm. You know, you don't have to have ketchup. You don't have to have the Thousand Island dressing and all that, because they've got a lot of salt and a lot of other artificial preservatives. A lot of our food, and the American diet has a lot of preservatives in comparison to nutrition in other parts of the world. We've actually got one of the highest in the world. And that's not good, because that translates into all these various chronic illnesses, right? Which eventually will translate into worsening illnesses like stroke, heart disease, kidney failure, etc. Mm-hmm. And you cut out things like that are already going on, such as excessive alcohol, cutting out the smoking, doing more breath work, to meditation, watching out. Okay, am I always stressed only at work, and is that where my blood pressure always goes up? But yet, when I go home, my blood pressure is fine, or vice versa, right? What's the cause for the blood pressure to go up? Because as I said earlier in the beginning, the blood pressure is a beautiful marker to follow in terms of the functional status of somebody and how they're living their life. If somebody is perpetually stressed all the time, the blood pressures will be perpetually stressed and reveal that in the numbers.
2: That's really interesting. You've got some great sayings here. I'm enjoying this, I have to say. I think you've already answered that. I was going to ask, is medication always indicated? But Not necessarily. Could be diet and exercise, for certain.
1: As an example, I told you about the sleep apnea. If you fix the sleep apnea, the blood pressure issues have been solved.
2: Yeah.
1: You don't need the medication for it. You just need to treat the sleep apnea. But maybe the sleep apnea started because of bad diet and ill health and being overweight or having a thick neck because of that body habitus from that. You now improve the diet, you move the exercise, and you reducing the weight. Sleep apnea also improves. Mm. Now you've now resolved the blood pressure. Mm. Let's say if it was the diabetes, you bring down the sugars, keep those in tighter management, tighter control, and the blood pressure automatically improves.
2: Right. Let's talk about exercise. You are an active athlete yourself, a Ironman, which I'm very impressed with, and marathoner and cyclist. So when you look at trying to lower blood pressure through exercise, which is that and diet are two of the easiest things you can do before you have to get into medications and stuff. What do you think of as far as types of exercise? Is it walking? Is it running? How often? How long?
1: A beautiful question. But you have to always see who the person we're talking to.
2: Okay.
1: And it has to be tailored to them.
2: Okay.
1: What I can do, somebody else may not be able to do. It always starts with walking and then eventually running. and then eventually, you know, building up your endurance. Mm-hmm. I tell everybody at least 20 minutes of exercise a day. Start off with 3 times a week.
2: Okay.
1: Then let's build that to 5 times a week. Then let's build that. This is my prescription that I created for myself and then for my patients. And then let's build that to 30 minutes a day, 5 times a week. Then let's build that to 45 minutes a day, 5 times a week. And also making sure that your 2 rest days are interspersed. So it's not like you're going to do 5 days of exercise and then 2 days of rest. Maybe do 2 days of exercise, 1 day of rest, 3 days of exercise, 1 day of rest, mm-hmm. or vice versa, whatever the case might be. So see what it is that they're able to do. So many of my patients are not able to even do any running because they're using a walker. Well, maybe you can simply start doing some squats, some nice and easy squats. You can start doing some while you're sitting on a chair, moving the legs. Right?
2: Oh, yeah,
1: you
2: sure.
1: start building that. Once you right. start building and toning muscle, right. now you can start, okay, so now I'm going to do some more walking.
2: Right.
1: And at some point, maybe I'll go for longer distances. You can even do this. Walking is so simple that you can even do it in your own house. You know, you can even go from one end of the house to the other. You can go outside. The weather is nice. And, you know, keep going and doing that. The other things in terms of other causes is hydration. Like today is a very hot day. So we're, you know, going to probably experience people having lots of high blood pressure. Because the first thing what happens is the blood pressure goes up as a response to the external climate. The drop in blood pressure when it's too hot is when you've already overshot the mark. You're already quite dehydrated by then.
2: So I actually find
1: even in wintertime when people usually try not to drink as much water because they feel cold or whatever the case might be, dehydration is a significant cause of the high blood pressure. I really encourage people to hydrate. And again, how much of water? Well, that has to be tailored to the person. I do about 120 ounces a day of water. However, somebody who is half my weight and does less exercise than me then will easily say, well, I can't do that. I can only get to 60. That's fine, too. You've got to be able to stay hydrated. We're all about 70% water. And all of that is also in our blood, right? It's also in lymphatics, it's in the tissues, and so on. But the blood causes the change in the force against the blood vessels. And we are 70% water. So the amount of hydration we have will also now change the amount of blood pressure that we're able to exert.
2: Well, there's a lot of factors here. Listen, I want to talk about blood pressure medications because you read about them you see them on television all the time, and a lot of people are using those. Are there some medications that are very common? You're referencing new medications that are controlling multiple kinds of issues. How, as a physician, do you even stay up to date with everything that's out there?
1: We all try to be as much as possible. But as far as the side effects, anybody can have a side effect to anything. And the side effects can be very bizarre. For example, like I've seen people take Tylenol and have a headache. So the whole purpose of taking Tylenol is for pain and headache. But yet the side effect is the headache. Ironically enough, somebody can have a side effect to pretty much anything. It just depends upon what their DNA constituency is. And we won't know until you try.
2: Right.
1: That's where the art and the science of medicine blend in one another.
2: Right. And I'm guessing that if a person is coming in and is diagnosed with high blood pressure, are you looking at diet and exercise first, or would you automatically go to medication depending on what their situation is?
1: I look at diet and exercise first for everybody.
2: Okay.
1: And in addition to that, now I decide, do you need blood pressure, or can I wait? Let's put it this way. Can I have the luxury of waiting for diet and exercise to work before committing you to blood pressure medication?
2: That's an interesting point. Okay.
1: So if I can wait for a couple of months because the blood pressures aren't that high,
2: right,
1: that's part of it. And also, what is the blood pressure really doing? Right? Is it just because you've also got this whole white coat hypertension, where somebody only has a high elevated blood pressure when they come to the doctor's office or the dentist's office and things like that? The blood pressure at home are fine. It's only when they come into that office the blood pressure goes up. So therein lies another conundrum. Do I put them on a medication or do I not? I would not, because if their blood pressures are 115 by 70, let's say, right, on a regular time in their home life, then there's really no reason, and it's only the blood pressure gets elevated when they're in a stressful environment, like coming to office, different story.
2: So anxiety can have a tremendous impact on blood pressure.
1: Absolutely, because blood pressure is again your flow of blood. Your flow of blood changes based on the vasculature and your dilation and constriction of the blood vessels. That's controlled by hormones. That's controlled by the nervous system. And the nervous system has a direct impact directly to your consciousness and to your mind and what your state of mind is at any time.
2: Is blood pressure hereditary?
1: It can be, yes.
2: But not necessarily?
1: Not necessarily, no.
2: Okay, so anybody could get it. You don't, okay.
1: Right.
2: But it's good to know the family history in case there is something. Really, really, really interesting, that's for sure. So when we look at medications, we talk about being an overly medicated society in some cases, which the drug companies love.
1: Unfortunately.
2: Yeah, unfortunately. You've mentioned some side effects. Is it expected that there would be side effects or not necessarily?
1: Not necessarily.
2: So some people could take medication and not experience anything.
1: Correct.
2: Out of their normal life.
1: Right.
2: And how they feel.
1: I have some patients who have a long laundry list of allergies as long as my arm. And there are those who will take a list of medication as long as my arm and have no allergies.
2: Right.
1: It just varies.
2: Right. You know, you mentioned it earlier, and I wanted to follow up on it, artificial means by which to take your blood pressure. So we see a lot of things now. We have apps on our watches and the Apple watches and the Fitbits and all of these other mechanisms and means by which people can monitor their blood pressure. Are those reliable? Are those good indicators? Or should we really not be taken in by the sales pitches of a lot of these items that people are trying to sell?
1: Excellent point. I would say caution is warranted. I have seen plenty of patients who come in because their watch will tell them that they're in these rhythms called atrial fibrillation, for example.
2: Right.
1: And they'll come and say, oh, my watch said I'm in atrial fibrillation. I ask them to download the data for me, and they download it. I look at the actual tracings and their normal rhythm. So the technology is not necessarily giving us the right data. There are other actual bona fide machines that will check for AFib, and those are more accurate because they've actually been compared in clinical trials, and those are more reliable. I would say that the watch and these apps will help you get into the office for an evaluation.
2: Okay.
1: And that's when we can provide more education and say, all right, do you truly have high blood pressure or not? Let's not look at the watch, but let's get a proper blood pressure cuff, not for the wrist or for the thumb, but something for the actual arm, and keep a diary, and now let's look and see where we're dealing with.
2: So it may give you an inkling that there may be an issue, but don't trust it.
1: And don't rely on it.
2: Don't self-diagnose based on that.
1: Right. Right.
2: You definitely need to get to a trained doctor. And
1: I have this funny sign in my office, for more for humor than anything else, that patients will be charged extra for Google-based diagnoses. So, yes.
2: I like that.
1: It usually gets a good chuckle in there.
2: Oh, that's a good one. Oh, my gosh. So to that point, where can people actually find more information on hypertension and the effects of high blood pressure? Because they do need to educate themselves to
1: know what they're
2: feeling or what they should be concerned with.
1: Well, since these days everybody is online for something or the other, you can go to the American Heart Association, and that will give you a lot of information of what's going on.
2: Hmm. Interesting. And you mentioned earlier these public information sessions, and I think that's something that you're interested in doing as far as what do you envision? When does that start? Have you been able to put any detail of that yet, or is that kind of a global thought of where we're headed?
1: I've got a plan for it, and I'll share that with you. The thought is, at least for the town of Westfield, is we have these town sessions. This is great because this also provides a lot of data to a lot of people and a lot of access to people. But if people are interested, we can have these town hall meetings, as it were, and just for like an hour, and then where people can come and present from different disciplines. So I'm not just thinking of cardiology and talking about, okay, I'll talk about high blood pressure, cholesterol, I'll talk about heart disease, risks and things you need to watch out for from looking for a heart attack. But I'd like to also bring women's health to come and talk about women's health. I would like to bring dentists to talk about plaque. You know, talk about bring chiropractors in to talk about how important that kind of health is. How do you get an adjustment? What is an adjustment? How does it infect your whole body? And how does it transform your body by getting an adjustment on a regular basis? What's so important about physical therapy? Getting all the disciplines of medicine as much as possible. Get a nutritionist to have a topic discussion. So if we can get the town to be more receptive to coming and just for an hour session and pack it in with everybody, and we can ask questions and just, we're not giving necessarily individual specified advice, but give enough knowledge for you to be able to now go back to your healthcare professional and say, all right, this is what's going on with me. This is what I'm learning. And how do I help myself? Because in the average time, somebody sits in the office with their healthcare professional 15 minutes, 20 minutes on average. Maybe that's not enough time to be able to think up of all the questions. But if you already had the time because you've had some sort of education in the background, now you can ask the right questions. I firmly believe that the quality of your reality is based on the quality of questions you ask. So if you know what your questions are and you ask the right questions, the answers will develop themselves and your reality is created.
2: Quality of reality
1: is based on the quality of questions that you ask.
2: You got some great sayings. These are questions.

0: This broadcast service is provided by Valley iRadio. The material being read is the copyright property of the publications being read. Access to this program is solely for persons who cannot read the original printed version due to a visual impairment or other disability. By continuing to listen, you confirm that you have such a condition.
1: They're cutting back on foods that are not good for them. Hmm. Functional movement, functional nutrition. Let's put it that way.
2: Interesting. So if a person is suspecting that they've got a high blood pressure issue, what is their first step? What's their next step? Should they be going to their primary care? Should they be going to a specialist? Should they go to the emergency room?
1: Well, it depends upon what the blood pressure is. If the blood pressure is super high, like in the 170s, 180s, or whatever, and they're having symptoms like chest pain, shortness of breath, headache, vision changes, arm weakness, because that could be the first sign of stroke, then get to emergency care immediately. The other thing is then contact your primary and try to find a healthcare professional, whoever that may be, to be able to try to see, I need an appointment, my blood pressure is elevated. In the meantime, what they can do is to start taking out salt, getting more hydration, making sure they've got enough magnesium in their diet, because that will also help, right? Removing things like the alcohol. If they're a smoker, stop with the smoking.
2: Yeah, right.
1: Things that they can do, because we have actually a lot more control of our lives than we care to believe. You know, I've always been firm belief that anything that we think that we have control over, we actually don't. And things that we don't have control, we think that we have no control over, we actually do. Mm-hmm. So we think we have no control over our health. We actually have 100% control over our health. So do these various changes, get to see somebody, get a blood pressure monitor, let's get some readings in the meantime while you get to that appointment. And now you've got a more valid discussion, a more interesting discussion to have with your primary and say, okay, I've got my blood pressure readings. I am also seeing a trend. Now let's come together to be able to make me feel better. Hmm. But the more data you have, the better you'll be.
2: You talked about stroke a couple moments ago. Is that generally considered to be the outcome of high blood pressure?
1: It can be. I have seen heart attack. I've seen kidney disease, damage.
2: So other things.
1: Vascular disease.
2: All right. So it's not
1: Think of it this way. The stroke is more like a heart attack, but for the brain. If you look and see all end organ damage, that could have all been avoided, because that's the final stage. That's the body finally saying, listen, I've been in so much of disequilibrium all this time. You're not listening.
2: Yeah.
1: And now illness has set in, because the point of crossing that threshold of wellness was ages ago.
2: Mm. Yeah. Wow. This has really been interesting. So what have we not talked about that we should be helping to inform our viewing audience? Is there anything else that you can think of offhand? We've covered a lot of ground here.
1: Do you have a couple of hours?
2: Well, we got a couple of minutes anyway.
1: No, you have to start with awareness.
2: Yeah, okay.
1: And once you've got that awareness and you've got the willingness to want to do something for yourself, mm-hmm. not living in the fear of what can potentially happen and not taking that step to be able to explore that. Mm. Right, and we all live in our comfort zones, but life is actually not living in the comfort zone, it's living outside that comfort zone. Mm-hmm. So that's where the whole mind-body connection comes in, and try to figure out what is actually going on. Think of it this way. It is the way the body is simply trying to tell you that you're out of alignment. Mm. So whatever your illness may be, even if it's blood pressure, try to start asking that question. All right, what is out of alignment? Whether it's socially in the life, mm-hmm. in the family, finances, mentally, physically, spiritually, vocationally, any of the major seven areas of life, what is out of whack? Mm. And then start listening to your body and then moving forward. Get the help. There is help available. Get the help that you need.
2: Yeah, that's a great saying. You know, I have been fascinated the entire time we've been sitting here talking, and I can see why you have been welcomed with open arms to the Board of Health. You are going to be a phenomenal resource to them and their work, but to our community as far as

0: educating us as a community on better ways to stay healthy, what it means to be healthy, and then how to diagnose and find treatment when we're not healthy, when
1: right.
0: we are out of balance.
1: Well,
0: and
1: you.
0: The things that I have really enjoyed, you've got some great sayings here. This one has to be the topper. A body at rest will be laid at rest. That is a good one. I hope you all are listening to this out there in our viewing audience. The quality of reality is based on the quality of questions you are asking. Find ways to heal yourself. Stroke is basically a heart attack of the brain. I liked that. And what is out of alignment in our lives, we need to figure that out to find out what the cause is.
1: Right. Whatever's out of alignment in our lives is
0: right.
1: a reflection
0: right.
1: in our bodies.
0: Yeah, no, absolutely. And I thought, oh, and out of balance wellness. That was another good one. But you, so I want to ask you this. Where's your office located?
1: We're right here on Springfield Street, down in Westfield,
0: okay.
1: 65 Springfield Street.
0: Okay.
1: Yep, I go to different offices as well, but for Westfield, this is where I go. I also go to Holyoke and I go to
0: okay,
1: Greenfield.
0: Okay, so you move around, okay.
1: Right.
0: And do you take patients?
1: Yep.
0: You're taking patients?
1: Yep.
0: So
1: myself and my partners are all taking
0: okay,
1: patients.
0: So if people are interested in following up with you.
1: Absolutely.
0: Because they saw this interview and were so inclined, they could reach out.
1: Absolutely.
0: Yeah.
1: And also reach out to your primary care doc. You know,
0: right.
1: start off with there.
0: Yeah.
1: And I'm sure they'll love the opportunity to be able to help and have a frank conversation.
0: Right.
1: Don't be afraid to have the difficult conversation.
0: Right.
1: I think that's a great way to start when you go and see the your healthcare professional. You know, I'll leave you with this one saying, since you like saying, this is a Buddhist saying, and it's from Eastern philosophies. When the teachings, so Buddha said this, which are my teachings are not are like a raft to help humanity reach the far shore. But I hope that humanity will not make the mistake to think of the raft as the shore.
0: Mm.
1: So there is more opportunity to reach the end. It's not just you listen to this whole interview, but now you need to take action steps.
0: Right.
1: Start looking at my diet, looking at my functional abilities and my functional
0: right.
1: movement.
0: Right.
1: Let me start living a more functional life. Not just, okay, well, I got the advice and that was the end of it.
0: Right.
1: Start putting it into action.
0: Well, Dr. B, I want to thank you so much for coming in today. You have been
1: thank
0: a
1: you.
0: Wealth of information. Absolutely fascinating to listen to this. Our newest member of our Westfield Board of Health, I think, again, as I said, I think you're going to be a welcome addition to them. As I listen to you, I'm just enthralled with everything I've learned already. But what I will remind our viewing audience is I think that this is just the tip of the iceberg. We have talked about a lot of information here, but what it says to you is that there's a lot yet to learn. Be conscious of how you're feeling. Be conscious of your own lifestyle. Try to control the controllable risk in your own lifestyle versus weight, exercise, high blood pressure, diet, smoking, alcohol. All of those are factors that can make you feel better and allow you to live a healthier lifestyle. And recognize that not just one thing, it's not just one thing that may be affecting you, but it may be the result of a number of other issues going on. So you need to get into a trained professional. And don't always trust the electronic things that you will find in some of our department stores and grocery stores. It may be an indicator, but you really need to see a trained professional to do that. With that being said, we're going to wrap up by saying thanks to Pete Coles, our WCPC Westfield Cable Channel 15 manager and producer, for his help and support to make this show possible. And on behalf of Pete Coles, Mike Squindo, Tina Gorman, I am Harry Rock, and this has been another edition of the Westfield Council on Aging Presents on WCPC Westfield Cable Channel 15. Have a great day, everybody. We'll see you on the next show. Thanks.

0: An immigrant's contribution to Mount Rushmore is recognized 75 years later. This is from the New York Times. Set in stone is supposed to mean immutable, but Luigi Del Bianco's determined descendants just now appear to be winning the official affirmation that the Italian-American from Westchester County deserved long ago for shaping one of the nation's most famous monuments. If being the chief carver at Mount Rushmore is not the American dream for an immigrant to these lands, what is? Said Douglas Gladstone, the author of the 2014 book Carving a Niche for Himself, The Untold Story of Luigi Del Bianco. Hundreds of workers finished sculpting the faces of four American presidents, Washington, Jefferson, Theodore Roosevelt, and Lincoln, into Rushmore's granite southeast slope in the Black Hills of South Dakota 75 years ago. They toiled under the direction of Gudzon Borglum, the designer and chief engineer, and his son Lincoln, and their names are listed at the monument as part of a team effort. But last month, the National Park Service finally recognized the singular contribution that Gudzon Borglum had long ago attributed to Del Bianco, who came from Naples, Italy, when he was 17 and eventually settled in Port Chester, New York. On Facebook, the National Park Service posted this biography, which officially mentioned Del Bianco's title for the first time. Artist Luigi Del Bianco came to work at Mount Rushmore at the request of Gudzon Borglum, the designer and engineer of the stone sculpture. Luigi Del Bianco worked for Mr. Borglum during the seasons of 1933, 1935, 1936, and 1940. He was a senior driller until the end of July in 1935, when Mr. Borglum designated him chief carver. Cameron Shawley, the director of the Midwest region for the National Park Service, which includes South Dakota, said that when he assumed the position last year, he began reassessing Del Bianco's role at the request of the carver's 53-year-old grandson, Lou. Correspondence provided by Del Bianco, who lives in Port Chester, and research by Park Service historians convinced Mr. Shawley that for whatever reason, Luigi Del Bianco's contribution had been overlooked. He is worth any three men I could find in America for this particular type of work, Borglum wrote in documents that Lou Del Bianco and an uncle, Cesar Del Bianco, discovered at the Library of Congress. He is the only intelligent, efficient stone carver on the work who understands the language of the sculptor. Del Bianco was born in 1892 aboard a ship near Le Havre, France, as his parents were returning to Italy from the United States. Raised in Modugno, northeast of Venice, he studied stone carving in Vienna and Venice starting when he was 11. He immigrated to Vermont when a cousin wrote that skilled carvers were in demand there. He returned to fight for Italy in World War I, went back to Vermont in 1920, and finally settled in Port Chester, where a fellow carver introduced him to Borglum, who hired him to work at his studio in North Stamford, Connecticut, as well as to his future wife, Nicoletta Cardellarelli. Del Bianco and Borglum worked together briefly in the Confederate Memorial on Stone Mountain in Georgia and on the Wars of America Memorial in Newark. Del Bianco was a model for a number of the figures. In 1933, Del Bianco was recruited to Mount Rushmore, eventually as chief carver at $1.50 an hour or $72 a week. He quit twice when financing ran out. As Chief Carver, his priority was refining the facial expressions on the president's 60-foot-high heads. He fixed a foot-deep crack in Jefferson's lip with a patch, and he sculpted Lincoln's eyes, highlighting the pupils with wedge-shaped granite stones to reflect the light. I know every line and ridge, each small bump, and all the details of that head so well, he told the Herald Statesman in Yonkers in 1966. In 1941, the elder Borglum died. Financing dried up. Plans to carve the torsos of the presidents to the waist were abandoned, and Del Bianco returned to Port Chester, where his company carved hundreds of tombstones. He died in 1969 at 78 of silicosis, which is caused by inhaling dust from crushed stone. The doctors were amazed that he lived as long as he lived, his daughter Gloria told National Public Radio in 2012, because the dust in his lungs was like a rock. A campaign by Luigi's son Cesar to rectify the official oversight began in the late 1980s after he read Rex Allen Smith's The Carving of Mount Rushmore, in which his father's role was ignored. Cesar, who died in 2009, enlisted his nephew Lou. Mr. Gladstone, the author of Carving a Niche for Himself, said that was like writing about the Yankees without mentioning Joe DiMaggio. After years of being dismissive to the family, the agency at last did the right thing, Mr. Gladstone said. The recognition on Facebook was also welcomed by Joseph Celsa, the founder and president of the Italian American Museum in Manhattan. After 25 years, the National Park Service has finally acknowledged that Luigi Del Bianco was in fact the chief carver, Lou Del Bianco said. Permanent recognition at the mountain is what we are really after, but this is a breakthrough and a start in the right direction.
1: 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My human reads for you. 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
2: Hi, my name is Phil. 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
3: This article comes from Military.com, is written by Haley Fuller, and is published June 14th of 2026, and being read in also on the 14th. And I've scrolled through my feeds, and there really isn't any veterans news. That article that I read a day or two ago about the House bill on changing to veterans, some of the veterans benefit laws, is still appears to be moving through. But anyway, this article came across and I thought it might be of some interest. Gabbard releases BioLab records years after disinformation accusations. Years after facing Russian disinformation accusations, the outgoing DNI releases records on the 120 U.S.-funded foreign biolabs. Director of National Intelligence Tulsi Gabbard has declassified new intelligence material that she claims reveals longstanding U.S. government funding for more than 120 biological laboratories across more than 30 countries, reopening questions about oversight of overseas pathogen research and the extent of public knowledge about those programs. The intelligence dump goes beyond the debate that surrounded Ukrainian laboratories during the early stages of Russian invasion. The intelligence community identified a global network of U.S.-funded facilities, according to Gabbard, many of which have conducted research involving hazardous and highly contagious pathogens. Military.com exclusively reported how Senator Tom Cotton, Republican of Arkansas, introduced legislation aimed to increase mandatory criminal penalties for individuals smuggling bioweapons into the United States, coming on the heels of Department of Justice announced charges against two National Institutes of Health researchers caught for allegedly bringing vials of monkeypox into the country of Africa. Galbraith is in her final days as DNI, recently announced that her husband had contracted bone cancer as an impetus for leaving the position. She has faced scrutiny in her role due to past remarks about quote-unquote forever wars and U.S. military intervention dating back when she was an elected Democrat and presidential candidate. And now those views have shifted, starting with strikes on Venezuelan vessels last summer and since the U.S. started attacking Iran on February 28. President Donald Trump on Thursday endorsed Jay Clayton, U.S. Attorney for the Southern District of New York, and former chair of the Securities and Exchange Commission, as the next DNI. It was somewhat of a curveball after Bill, I'll have to spell his name because I'm not sure I've heard it pronounced, P-U-L-T-E, director of the Federal Housing and Finance Agency, was originally endorsed by Trump to succeed Galbraith less than 2 weeks earlier. Ukraine was only one piece of a larger program. Much of the public debate over foreign biolabs is centered on Ukraine. The newly declassified slides suggest U.S. involvement there was extensive. One slide with the new DNI report states that more than 40 laboratories in Ukraine were built or supported through U.S. government funding. The same document describes training for Ukrainian scientists working with biocontainment facilities and identifies programs involving storage, surveillance, and research related to dangerous pathogens. The slides list pathogens and diseases including anthrax, T-U-L-A-R-E-M-I-A, plague, tuberculosis, African swine fever, Newcastle disease, MERS, SARS, Marburg virus, Ebola virus, and Lassa fever. According to the documents, U.S.-funded facilities conducted research involving highly infectious pathogens and participated in programs examining the genomes of highly pathologic avian influenza and other viruses. Ukrainian President Vladimir Zelensky and Sweden's Prime Minister, I'll have to spell his first name, U-L-F, Kristersson, I believe, the slides also identify specific facilities and funding amounts. The Central Reference Laboratory at the Ukrainian Research Anti-Plague Institute in Odessa received more than $3.4 million in U.S. funding. The Institute of Veterinary Medicine of the National Academy of Agrarian Science received more than $2 million. Additional funding went to laboratories in Kherson and I'll have to spell it, Zakarpattia. The network diagram included in the declassified materials extended well beyond contractors and intelligence agencies. The slide depicts connections involving the U.S. Department of Agriculture, Center for Disease Control and Prevention, the U.S. Army Medical Research Institution of Infectious Diseases, the Naval Medical Research Center and the World Health Organization and the United Nations Food and Agricultural Organization. It also includes several American higher education institutions, including the University of Florida, University of Alaska in Anchorage, Kansas State University, the University of Tennessee, and the University of New Mexico, alongside Ukrainian institutions and other foreign organizations. The documents do not explain the specific role of every entity shown. The breadth of the chart, however, illustrates that the program discussed in the release extend beyond a few laboratories and involved organizations from public health, agriculture, academia, international development, and national security. A warning about dangerous pathogens. One of the most significant disclosures involved a warning previously circulated within the intelligence community. According to Galbraith's office, intelligence analysts warned that the U.S.-funded laboratories in Ukraine likely housed dangerous pathogens and remain vulnerable to Russian attack, seizure, or accidental damage during the war. Russian military operations have repeatedly moved through areas containing laboratories supported by Western governments. Intelligence officials reportedly view those facilities as vulnerable enough to warn internal warning products. Galbraith argues that information about the scope of these laboratories was deliberately withheld from the public, and that individuals who raised questions about their existence were frequently dismissed or accused of spreading foreign disinformation. Back in 2022, then-Lieutenant Colonel Tulsi Gabbard faced criticism after warning that U.S.-funded biolabs in Ukraine could be compromised during the war. Critics such as then-Senator Mitt Romney, Republican of Utah, accused her of telling a treasonous lie and amplifying Russian disinformation. Galbraith argued that the existence of U.S.-supported laboratories in Ukraine was a matter of public record, and that the concern was the potential release of pathogens if fighting reached those facilities. That allegation remained politically controversial. Newly released documents assumingly authentically established that U.S. support laboratories existed in Ukraine and that federal agencies funded research, training, and infrastructure projects involving biological material and infectious disease. Why the release is important. Timing of the release reflects a broader shift in federal policy toward biological research. In May of 2025, President Donald Trump signed Executive Order 14292, restricting federal funding for gain-of-function research and directing agencies to identify biological research activities that could pose risk to public health or national security. The administration argued that research capable of increasing the transmission of lethal pathogen The administration argued that research capable of increasing the transmissibility or lethality of pathogens required significant greater scrutiny. Galbraith's office said some of the foreign laboratories funded by the United States have conducted research involving hazardous pathogens and in certain cases gain-of-function activities. The release does not identify every laboratory involved or provide a comprehensive list of projects currently underway. Instead, Galbraith announced new guidance directing intelligence agencies to increase collection efforts on foreign biological laboratories and facilities receiving U.S. support. Additionally, according to the release, those efforts are already producing new information regarding clinical trials and ongoing research programs, raising what Galbraith describes as ethical, financial, and national security concerns. Growing questions about biological oversight. The release arrives amid several unrelated cases that have heightened public concern about biological oversight and pathogen security. In Nevada, investigators discovered what authorities described as an unauthorized biological laboratory operating from a residential property in Las Vegas. The investigation led to the seizure of biological material and laboratory equipment, although some federal charges connected with the case were later dropped. At the beginning of June, federal prosecutors charged two NIH researchers with allegedly smuggling biological materials, including deactivated monkeypox samples, into the United States from the Republic of Congo. Those cases are unrelated to the overseas laboratories identified in Galbraith's release. Together, however, they have intensified scrutiny of how government researchers and public health institutions manage dangerous biological material. The debate is no longer whether the U.S.-supported laboratories exist overseas, as the newly declassified documents established that they did. The larger question raised by Galbraith's release is whether Congress, policymakers, and the public had a complete understanding of how many facilities existed, what researches they conducted, and what pathogens they contained. And that concludes this article. This article comes from, military.com, dated June 12th of 2026, being read in on the 14th, and written by Nick Mordansky. I think it's pronounced M-O-R-D-O-W-A-N EC. And as I said in the earlier article I recorded today, there really wasn't much in veterans or retirees news, so I thought this might be an interesting article. The title of the article, Who is Jay Clayton? Trump's DNI pick leads New York's Southern District. The announcement comes amid furious backlash toward interim DNI Bill Pulte, I believe is how it's pronounced, P-U-L-T-E, who lacks any intelligence experience and comes from the housing sector. Following widespread criticism about interim director of national intelligence, the DNI, Bill Pulte, taking over the reins, President Donald Trump has announced a new person to take the helm, Jay Clayton. It presents a stark shift from what the president indicated just 10 days ago when he announced via a Truth Social post that the 38-year-old Pulte, currently the director of the Federal Housing Finance Agency and chair of Fannie Mae, Freddie Mac, would fill the vacancy left by the outgoing director, Tulsi Gabbard, who has publicly stated that her husband's bone cancer diagnosis has impacted her abilities to properly oversee the 18 intelligence agencies. Clayton played a major, Clayton currently plays a major litigation role as a U.S. attorney for the Southern District of New York, a role he has had since 2025, since taking over from the interim U.S. attorney, Daniela Sassoon, after she resigned due to refusing to carry out Department of Justice orders, corruption charges against former New York Mayor Eric Adams. Clayton oversees arguably the most critical DOJ prosecution office in Manhattan, prosecuting cases across a broad spectrum that include corruption, espionage, fraud, and terrorism. Previously, Clayton served from 2017 to 2020 as the chair of the Securities and Exchange Commission. He has a bachelor's degree in engineering from the University of Pennsylvania, a bachelor's degree in economics from the University of Cambridge, and a Juris Doctorate from Penn's Law School. For 2 years in the 1990s, Clayton clerked for Marvin Katz of the United States District Court for the Eastern District of Pennsylvania, then worked for the New York City-based law firm Sullivan and Cromwell for more than 20 years. In a Truth Social announcement on Thursday, President Trump said, quote, few people anywhere in the legal community are respected at the level of Jay, quote unquote, adding that he encourages the GOP-controlled Senate to confirm Jay as soon as possible, and again, quote unquote. Lawmakers seem to be hearing President Trump's message as the Senate Select Committee on Intelligence on the same day announced a June 17th confirmation hearing to swiftly assert Clayton into the role. Senate Majority Leader John Thune, Republican of South Dakota, told reporters on Thursday that the chamber will, quote, move quickly once it received Clayton's nomination paperwork from the White House, according to the Associated Press. It presents a change from a week and a half ago when President Trump praised Pulte for his, quote, deep experience managing the most sensitive matters in America, the safety and soundness of the markets and over $10 trillion at Fannie Mae Freddie Mac, a substantial increase from where it was just 12 months ago, quote unquote, President Trump had stated in early June that Pulte would remain in his role while leading the DNI. Axios reported Thursday that Pulte called Gabbard this past Tuesday unannounced and told her, quote, today is your last day, quote unquote. The outlet citing two officials said that Gabbard was surprised at the call and directive, quote, I need to hear it from the President of the United States, the President or the White House, Gabbard told him. Democrats have vowed to let the surveillance authorities lapse after both the House and Senate on Thursday rejected a three-week extension of Section 702 of the Foreign Intelligence Surveillance Act, the FISA Act. The authority is scheduled to expire at midnight Friday. Lawmakers' reactions to Clayton's selection. Clayton pick announced by President Trump has drawn praise from lawmakers on both sides of the aisle. Senator Tom Scott, Republican of South Carolina, who voted for Clayton to lead the SEC, called it an excellent choice due to his experience, judgment, and resolve. Senator Lindsey Graham, also from South Carolina, echoed the sentiment. Senator Tom Tillis, Republican of North Carolina, who's leaving Congress, called the Clayton selection, quote-unquote, outstanding. Quote, Jay is a proven leader with a distinguished role of public service and sound judgment needed to lead our intelligence community, Tillis wrote on X. Connecticut Representative Jim Hines, the top Democrat on the House Intelligence Committee, said on X that he has known and respected Clayton for decades, and if President Trump has named him as the DNA nominee last week rather than Pulte, quote, lots of pain lots of pain might have been avoided, quote unquote. Quote, his intelligence, temperament, and deep commitment to public service will make him a terrific DNI, Hines said. Representative Adam Schiff, Democrat of Connecticut, said the Clayton pick, quote, does not resolve the president's Pulte problem, claiming that the interim DNI is already weaponizing the intelligence community. Senator Tom Cotton, Republican of Arkansas, said Clayton has deep experience combating a wide range of national security threats, again, quote unquote. The lawmaker himself has received scrutiny the past 24 hours due to the incursion of an amendment after advancing an amendment, Section 622, within the Senate Intelligence Committee's Intelligence Authorization Act for FY 2027 that would amend the National Security Act of 1947 and provide Israel with even more intelligence sharing. And that concludes this article.
2: This concludes this edition of the Veterans and Retirees Minute. Information regarding veterans' benefits is presented as an outreach service by Valley Eye Radio. Veterans, retirees, their family members or caregivers should contact the VA or their local town or city veterans service agent or veterans organization to determine how these benefits may apply to them. So, until next time, done for today.
4: Hello, my name is Kathy, and I'm going to be reading Hilltown History from the Country Journal. Today's article is Living Without Electricity, contributed by Ann Sabo Warner. One of Franklin D. Roosevelt's projects during the Depression was the Tennessee Valley Authority, much touted for bringing electricity to rural areas. Unfortunately, there were many back roads in rural New England that were nowhere near Tennessee. I lived on one of them. Heating was not a problem as long as you didn't mind running a wood stove full blast for cooking and canning in the heat of summer. The drafty old farmhouse was chilly around the edges in winter, but you just moved closer to the stove. Upstairs wasn't heated, that's where the children slept. Lighting was by kerosene lamp. I have saved one over the years in case of power outages. When I did get to use it, I was appalled at its feeble glow. Did we really read, sew, do homework, and all other chores with the source of light? We did have an Aladdin lamp with an incandescent mantle, which probably gave out 50 to 60 watts. This had a prized spot in the living room. Also in the living room was our only luxury, a radio with batteries which my sister had bought with her first earned money. I don't remember my mother lighting a lamp during the day. Then I think of how often I simply flip a switch on a cloudy day. My father carried a kerosene lantern to the barn morning and night in winter. I try not to think of all the barns that burned down in those days. No refrigeration. Believe it or not, there is hot summer weather in Goshen. We had a wooden ice box on the back porch. Buddy Richardson harvested ice from Hammond's Pond, stored it in an ice house, and delivered it through the summer months. Every farmhouse had special cool places. Ours was a cellarway for perishable foods, and in winter, super cool places like our north pantry. In fact, a bowl of milk left for the cream to rise next to a kitchen window in winter would freeze overnight. No running water. In my grandfather's day, hollow logs brought water from a well west of the house. That well has long since gone dry. We now had a well some distance downhill from the house. No pipes, no pump. My father carried water to house and barn. Water was therefore treated with great respect. We used the absolute minimum and recycled if possible. Dishwater to mop pail to my mother's flower garden. We collected rainwater and melted snow. There was a washtub used for bathing once a week, but I don't remember it being used except for babies and young children. The rest of us washed up in summer, or in summer hiked to Highland Lake or Hammond's Pond, or even ran out into a rainstorm with a cake of ivory. We had an old Maytag washer with a gasoline motor, smelly and noisy. We used it in our back room, a kind of breezeway. Clothes were washed in the same water, whites, colors, work clothes, and then rinsed in the same order. They were hung outdoors to dry, except in the pouring rain. In winter, frozen clothes were draped around the wood stove to dry. Wash day was a big deal, so we reused clothes as much as possible. There were church clothes, school clothes, and work clothes. My mother sponged and brushed coats and jackets. Beds were changed every 2 weeks. The top sheet went on the bottom for another 2 weeks. Trapped by the Depression, even into the early years of World War II, my parents, with a lot of hard work, managed to create a reasonably comfortable lifestyle. I haven't dwelt on some of the downsides, such as outhouses, chamber pots, and chemical toilets, but I'm sure that's the reason why, as an adult, I never had the slightest desire to go camping. And that's it for today. Thank you for listening to Valley Eye Radio.
5: 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Today's reading is Scam of the Day from the online blog Scamicide.com, posted June 10th, 2026. Car Rental Scams by Stephen Westman. Since 2029, the cost of renting a car on vacation has increased dramatically. However, scammers are more than willing to help you out. They're setting up phony car rental company websites and websites that appear to be those of legitimate car rental companies such as Avis or Hertz. Often, these phony websites appear high on a Google or other search engine search because of the more sophisticated scammers are able to manipulate the algorithms used by search engines to position a website high in a search result. In other instances, the scammers take out ads for their phony websites that place them at the top of the first page in a Google or other search engine search. Victims of this scam are finding themselves without a car and losing the money they paid for the non-existent car rental. Tips. Through the use of AI, the phony websites can look quite legitimate and can be hard to distinguish from the websites of real car rental companies. Always check the URL of the website you use carefully before responding to an offer for a car rental. You may also may want to go the extra step and actually do a search to determine who owns the website you are on. There are a number of ways of doing this. One of the easiest is to go to ICANN, I-C-A-N-N, and enter the domain name and click on Lookup. This will enable you to find out who actually owns the website. So for instance, if you think you are renting from Hertz and the website you are on is owned by someone in Nigeria, you can be pretty confident it is a scam. Here is the link to ICANN lookup.icann.org/. One of the primary ways of knowing you are dealing with a scammer is that often they will ask for payment through gift cards. Gift cards are a favorite means of payment for scammers, because once you give the scammer the gift card numbers over the phone or the internet, the money is gone and cannot be easily traced or recovered. Some scammers tell you that you will get a special low rate on your car rental if you use a gift card. Legitimate companies never ask for payment by way of gift cards, so anytime you're asked for payment through a gift card, you can be sure it is a scam. Asking for payment by Zelle or Venmo is a good indication that it is a scam. If you are not a subscriber to Scamicide.com and would like to receive free daily emails with the scam of the day, all you need to do is go to the bottom of the initial page of Scamicide.com and insert your email address where it states sign up for this blog.
6: This is Bird Note. Don't be fooled by the gentle whirring sound of a hummingbird in flight. This male rufous hummingbird performs elegant and aggressive courtship displays to defend his territory, and he may travel hundreds of miles to find a mate. In the spring, Rufous hummingbirds journey up the Pacific coast from Mexico to the northwestern corner of the U.S. Some go even as far north as Alaska. That's almost 1,000 miles one way for a bird measuring just under 4 inches beak to tail, making this one of the longest migrations of any bird relative to body length. But after completing one journey, the hummingbirds have to prepare for another. As fall approaches, they sip nectar and catch insects to pack on fat that will power their passage back to the tropics, this time taking the scenic route over the Rocky Mountains. But not all hummingbirds of the same species migrate at the same time. This male rufous hummingbird in the Pacific Northwest gets out of town early. He leaves the breeding grounds as soon as mid-June. Females stay behind to finish their nesting duties before heading south a week or two after the males, and their grown children trail after them in August. For Bird Note, I'm Mark Bramhill. 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Subscribe to Bird Note Daily and never miss an episode.
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9: Hello, my name is Maureen. I'm reading from The Reminder, the Springfield, June 18th, 2026 edition. And on the front page is an article by Sarah Heinonen. City reopens Magazine Park, latest in park rehabs. It was a sunny, idyllic summer day in Springfield when U.S. Representative Richard Neal, Mayor Dominic Sarno, and State Representative Bud Williams joined residents to cut the ribbon on the renovated Magazine Park. Sarno described Magazine Park as being a refuge in the center of Springfield. The park is a few blocks from Springfield Technical Community College. Sarno often describes the city's parks as my Riviera growing up. He recalled coming to Magazine Park when he was a student at the nearby High School of Commerce. "I don't think there's an inch of the park system I didn't play in," said Neal. The one-time Springfield mayor said the parks look terrific. He recalled the history of the McKnight neighborhood, where he said titans of Springfield's industrial past lived. McKnight neighborhood council president Walter Kroll explained that the McKnight brothers were intentional about creating parks while they were developing the area. The renovations to the park provide more than new benches and a playground. Kroll said families were not safe in the park. While the neighborhood council had originally asked for minor upgrades, he said the parks department devoted effort and money to creating a new, safe space for McKnight's families. Williams said parks are an escape for a lot of young people, and the money put into them are an investment in people. Of the several parks in Williams District, he said, this one stands out. I've been fighting for 10 years for this park. He added, magazine is in our heart. Thomas Ash, executive director of Parks, Buildings, and Recreation Management, said the park was a total gut. The renovations included a new accessible playground, a baseball field, two basketball courts, a spray pad, a paved walking path, a pavilion with picnic tables and park benches. A fence around the park and lighting make for a safer experience. The project's total cost was $2.3 million. $1 million of that funding came in the form of a Federal Department of the Interior Land and Water Conservation Fund grant, secured with Neil's help. Ash thanked Neil for pitching in a big way. Springfield's Community Preservation Committee awarded the project a $235,000 grant, and the city filled the gap of $800,000. Ash said Sarno has made neighborhood park renovation a major initiative of his administration, overseeing upgrades and renovations worth an estimated $120 million. If you had a park in your neighborhood while growing up, he said, you still have it in your heart. We make sure every family has a place they can go. He said parks are where children create memories. That's why we do what we do, he said. This was years in the making, said Sean Johnson of the McKnight Neighborhood Council. Prior to the renovation, Johnson said the park playground was undersized for the number of children in the neighborhood. He said there are several daycares in the homes surrounding the park. Johnson said this is the beginning of the heart of downtown. It's the easiest spot to stop at without going to Six Flags, he said, referring to the amusement park in Agawam. Johnson used to bring his daughter to the park to clean it up. Commenting on keeping the park clean, he said, if you give people trash cans, they will use them. Mike Davis oversees maintenance of Magazine Park and several others. His crew consists of three residents from the Hamden Department of Corrections. He said the crew visits each park daily to monitor the grounds, examine the equipment, and address any issues. But Davis said he relies on the park regulars to let him know about any concerns that they may have. Tyrell Springer brought his toddler, Shay Springer, to the park. He said the improvements were welcome, adding, it brightens up the neighborhood. Another parent, Denoris Rivera, was walking by the park with her young daughter, Myla Lopez Rivera, when she saw the reopening. This is nice, Rivera said, looking around. Her daughter got to help cut the grand reopening ribbon. After the dignitaries and members of the community spoke, Sarno tried out the swing set. I haven't done this since Forest Park, Sarno said, recalling years gone by. He jokingly asked if he should try to swing over the set's top bar. And the Pride Parade returned to Springfield for another celebration on June 6th. The annual Springfield Pride Parade took to the streets once again. Community members, along with organizations, celebrated the annual parade, which marched from Springfield Technical Community College to Stern Square and Tower Square Park. And we're on page 3 with a Reminder Press Club-supported article by Sarah Heinonen. Rally calls on Bay State to support Massachusetts Medicare for All. A small group of people led by Nadia Milleron, a candidate for the U.S. House of Representatives, stood outside Bay State Health's administrative offices in Springfield, urging the company to support single-payer universal health care in Massachusetts. The group hoisted signs reading, "You die when insurance decides." Let doctors decide, not insurance companies, and healthcare workers save lives. Insurance companies do not. Several vehicles honked their horns or called out cheers of support as they drove by. Milleron said Bay State Health's lobbyists, including former state senator Michael Knappick, are pushing to stop a pair of bills in the legislature that would establish single-payer universal health care. Milleron said that because Bay State Health owns the insurance company Health New England, It has a vested interest in keeping the state from adopting the health care system. The bills that would institute Medicare for all are stalled in the legislature, Milleron said. State Senate Bill S.860 and its companion bill in the State House of Representatives H.1405 assert that Massachusetts residents have a right to equitable access to comprehensive health care without coinsurance, co-payments, deductibles, or any other form of patient cost sharing. A health care tax on employers, workers, and residents would replace the insurance premiums and out-of-pocket expenses people currently pay, and a dedicated trust set up by the state would pay health care providers. The House and Senate bills were introduced in February 2025 and referred to their respective health care financing committees. After a joint hearing in June 2025, the State House has twice extended the deadline to hear about the bill, while the State Senate ordered a study in January of this year. The legislature's session will officially end on January 5, 2027, but historically, not much legislation has been passed in the last 6 months of the session. The Springfield Council of Jewish Women awards over $84,000 in scholarships. The Springfield Council of Jewish Women is proud to announce it has awarded over $84,000 in educational scholarships to 48 deserving high school and college students across Hampden County for the upcoming academic year. For decades, the council has remained deeply committed to fostering academic excellence, leadership, and community responsibility. This year's robust applicant pool showcased an extraordinary level of resilience, civic engagement, and scholastic achievement among the region's youth, making the selection process both competitive and inspiring. Investing in the education of our youth is one of the most powerful ways we can strengthen our communities and secure a brighter future, said Nedra Mirkin of the Springfield Council of Jewish Women. These 48 exceptional young people have demonstrated not only academic dedication, but also a profound commitment to making a positive impact on the world around them. We are honored to support their educational journeys as they pursue their dreams at colleges and universities across the country. The SCJW Scholarship Program, a part of the Jewish Endowment Fund of the Jewish Federation of Western Massachusetts, provides critical financial assistance to students navigating the rising costs of higher education. Funds are awarded based on a comprehensive review of academic merit, financial need, leadership potential, and a demonstrated commitment to community service, reflecting the core values of philanthropy and repair of the world, tikkun olam, that guide the organization. The scholarship recipients represent a diverse group of schools and fields of study throughout Hampden County, with aspirations ranging from medicine and engineering to education and social justice. While the Springfield Council of Jewish Women administers and stewards these funds with a strict dedication to local impact, specific details regarding individual trust legacies, named memorial funds, and exact application cycles for the upcoming year are continuously updated. Families, educators, and students interested in learning more about eligibility criteria or supporting the scholarship fund are encouraged to visit jewishwesternmass.org/scjwscholarships or contact the council directly at meveritt@jewishwesternmass.org. And on page four, an article by Peter Tui, DA's office issues nearly $120,000 to local nonprofits. Hampden District Attorney Anthony Galuni and his office are helping to ensure the expansion of community-based programs in Hampden County after distributing $119,700 to 32 nonprofit organizations, the largest award amount and number of recipients in program history. Galuni hosted the 2026 Forfeiture Community Support Program at the Springfield Boys and Girls Club on June 11th, where he detailed each organization with praise and distributed checks to each of the nonprofit's representatives. The Forfeiture Community Support Program takes assets forfeited through drug-related investigations and redirects them to support a wide range of initiatives focused on youth development.

0: This broadcast service is provided by Valley iRadio. The material being read is the copyright property of the publications being read. Access to this program is solely for persons who cannot read the original printed version due to a visual impairment or other disability. By continuing to listen, you confirm that you have such a condition.
1: Law enforcement and the office working together to address challenges before they become crises. Each of these organizations is helping to make Hampden County a stronger and safer place to live. Thank you for all your dedication, compassion, commitment, and all that you do to serve others. The first organization Galuni recognized was Springfield's African Diaspora Mental Health Association, represented by Administrative Director Gary Porter. Galuni said the organization works to expand access to responsive mental health resources and support services, with this funding going towards alcohol programming and educational resources. Galuni said the organization is a critical partner in work at the courthouse and that it works with young people who have committed serious crimes and are in the process of turning their lives around. He added that mental health is a serious issue for young people and that organizations' work is indispensable. Another one of the recognized organizations was Springfield's Central City Gym, established in 2015 by Springfield Police Officer Dean Fay. Galuni said the gym is a frequent flyer for good reason with the program. They do tremendous things for young people, doing the hard work of consistent mentorship and really teaching life skills. Central City Gym uses boxing and fitness to teach discipline, perseverance, and healthy habits to young people. This does not tell the whole picture. If anybody's been to Central City Gym, you've seen the incredible facility as I have. Dozens and dozens, if not hundreds, of young people engaging in healthy habits. He added that Faye is taking young people who would be doing all the wrong stuff and giving them the capacity to do the right stuff. The Embodied Leadership Project received funds, which is a trauma-informed organization providing mindfulness, creative arts, and equine-assisted learning programming to community members. The funds will go toward musical instruments for programming. Obviously, the arts and music are so important for our young people, Galuni said. Exposing them at a young age maybe gives them something they can pursue their entire lives and change their lives for the better. We're so proud to support you. Cane's Crusade was recognized, which provides animal care for veterans, domestic violence survivors, those experiencing homelessness, and other individuals in recovery. Galuni said the funds will be going toward housing assistance to those who would otherwise face barriers in keeping their pets. The other 28 organizations that received funds were Big Brothers Big Sisters, Center Community Center, Collectively Recognizing Empowerment Within, Criminal Justice Organization of Hampden County, Springfield Safe Neighborhood Initiative, Darrell Lee Jenkins Jr. Resource Center, East Springfield Neighborhood Council, Friends of Libertas Academy Charter School, Gray House, Greater Holyoke YMCA, Hope for Youth and Families, Mason Square C3, Mission Incorporated, Women of Color Health Equity Collective, Neighborhood Generals Youth Football and Cheer, Paper City Basketball Club, Paper City Football, Parent Villages, Performance Project, ReGreen Springfield, Salvation Army, Springfield Boys and Girls Club, Springfield Cultural Partnership, Springfield Rescue Mission, Springfield Together, Strong Youth Minds Youth Development, Westfield Police Cadets, YMCA of Greater Springfield, and YWCA of Western Massachusetts. And also on page 4, law firm says estate planning defends against AI scams. As artificial intelligence and high-tech scams targeting older adults become more sophisticated and more widespread, attorneys at

0: Schatz, Schwartz, and Fenton, PC, are encouraging families to view estate planning as an important tool for financial protection and fraud prevention. The most recent Federal Trade Commission numbers show older Americans reported losing $2.4 billion to fraud, four times the amount reported just 4 years earlier. Increasingly sophisticated scams target seniors through fake tech support alerts, impersonation schemes, investment fraud, online romance scams, and other digital tactics. Estate planning and elder law attorneys say documents such as durable powers of attorney, trusts, healthcare proxies, and trusted financial contacts can help families respond more quickly when suspicious activity or signs of diminished capacity arise. Estate planning is not only about what happens after someone passes away, said attorney Carol Sikio Kleiman, a shareholder at Schatz, Schwartz, and Fenton, and co-author of the third edition of Massachusetts Elder Law. It can also help protect individuals during their lifetime, especially at a time when financial scams are becoming more aggressive and increasingly targeted toward seniors. Attorneys say in many cases, victims may not realize they are being exploited until substantial financial damage has already occurred. Proactive planning and conversations among family members can help establish safeguards before problems develop. Having legal documents in place can provide trusted individuals with the authority to assist with financial decisions, monitor concerns, and intervene when necessary. And we're on page 5 with an article by Sarah Heinonen. Activists protest a proposed Eversource gas pipeline in Springfield. A few dozen people armed with signs, props, and theatrics met at the Eversource location on Cadwell Drive in Springfield. The group was there to bring attention to the ongoing battle over Eversource's efforts to install a new gas pipeline through the city, which has consistently ranked among the country's worst for air quality. Activists in Springfield have been fighting against the pipeline since it was first proposed by Columbia Gas back in 2017. After a Columbia Gas explosion in the Merrimack Valley in 2018, Eversource purchased the gas infrastructure that runs through Springfield. In 2021, the company resurrected the old Columbia Gas plan when it proposed the Western Massachusetts Gas Reliability Project. Eversource has argued that the pipeline is not an effort to add more gas customers. Instead, it said the pipeline would function as a redundancy if something were to happen to the existing pipeline that runs under Memorial Bridge to the Bliss Street Station. The line serves 52,000 metered customers in the lower Pioneer Valley. The redundancy line pipeline would run from a metering station in Longmeadow near an existing Tennessee gas pipeline, through the town and north to the Bliss Street metering station. Residents have consistently pushed back against the pipeline with several concerns. Springfield residents who experienced a natural gas explosion of their own in 2012 are concerned about the safety of high-pressure gas lines. They also cite the impact of fossil fuels on the environment and the $85 million price tag, which will be borne by the ratepayers. The reason I came out, I was told by Eversource, there are more than 1,000 gas leaks in Springfield. Before we even talk about new construction, let's fix the gas leaks, said Charlie Holmes. He explained that his house was shaken by the 2012 gas explosion and said that unlike that gas line, the proposed line will be under high pressure. Springfield is the city of firsts, Holmes said, using one of Springfield's monikers. We should be the first with clean energy. Holmes said he is not against Eversource as a company, but added, I want them to do the right thing by Springfield. Kenyel Riney is an organizer with Arise for Social Justice. She said Eversource has been in a holding pattern since the state rejected Eversource's environmental impact statement in 2023. Company was told it would need to do more outreach to justify the project. In 2025, Eversource hosted a listening session for Springfield and Long Meadow residents. The protest was one of three hosted throughout the state in conjunction with the group Mass Power Forward. Riney said the purpose of the action was to keep the pipeline in the public's mind, but also to tell legislators they can do things to help. There are several bills making their way through the legislature that would affect the pipeline issue. Senate Bill S-2291 would prevent companies from passing the cost of pipeline projects on to ratepayers, while S-2290 would establish a moratorium on new gas system expansion. Nia Tenorowicz called out State Senators Adam Gomez and Joe Comerford and State Representatives Orlando Ramos and Bud Williams for the work they have done on this issue. However, she said Eversource and other utility companies are paying many legislators through donations to ignore the needs of Massachusetts residents. People's energy bills are sky high, Riney said. Meanwhile, Eversource has continued to say, no matter what you think or feel, we are going to continue to do this. She said that showed a blatant disregard for the people of Springfield. Eversource provided the following comment in response to concerns about the project. Addressing affordability while also maintaining safe, reliable service and achieving the Commonwealth's decarbonization and electrification goals is an incredibly delicate balancing act. We keep affordability and reliability front of mind in everything we do to ensure that customers have access to the essential services they depend on every day, including meeting their heating needs during the winter, which is not optional in New England, the statement read. In the statement, Eversource also said the project will support existing customers in the area. The Western Massachusetts Gas Reliability Project was proposed to address reliability constraints in the region, strengthen the existing natural gas system serving approximately 53,000 customers, service connections in the greater Springfield area, representing roughly 180,000 residents, and help to protect against service interruptions during periods of peak winter demand. The project is intended to improve system resiliency, reduce the risk of outages resulting from maintenance or an unexpected disruption, and to help ensure customers continue to have heating service when they need it most. This is strictly a reliability project to meet the essential needs of existing customers. No new customers would be served as a result of the project, the statement read. And on page 8, residents earn scholarships from the Massachusetts Society of CPAs. Boston. The Massachusetts Society of Certified Public Accountants on June 8th announced that students from East Long Meadow, Springfield, and Westfield were awarded scholarships by the Mass CPAs Educational Foundation's 2026 Scholarship Program. 50 students were honored for their awards at Mass CPA's annual member-wide networking event, Connect 2026, on May 13th. The following local students received scholarships: East Long Meadow's Dominic Burak, Western New England University, Johnson O'Connor, Farron and Carucci LLP Scholarship; Springfield's Aeneas Jones, Springfield Technical Community College, Lisa Russell, CPA, Memorial Scholarship; Westfield's Kelsey Bouchard, Western New England University, Edwin Doubleday, CPA, Memorial Scholarship. It's truly inspiring to see the talent and drive of this year's scholarship winners, said Zach Dona, CAE, President and CEO of Mass CPAs. Their commitment to excellence gives us great confidence that the accounting profession in Massachusetts will continue to thrive under their leadership. We are honored to play a role in their success and extend our deepest gratitude to the donors and volunteers who make this investment in our future possible. Scholarships are funded 100% through donations to the Massachusetts CPAs Educational Foundation. The mission of the foundation is to inspire and support the next generation of CPAs in Massachusetts. Since the program's inception in 2006, the foundation has awarded 500 scholarships to aspiring CPAs, ranging from $1,000 to $10,000, and totaling more than $2.25 million. Mass CPAs scholarships are available for both undergraduate and graduate accounting students who are attending a college or university in Massachusetts or attending a college or university out of state with a permanent residence in Massachusetts. Scholarship funds are issued directly to the students and can be used for tuition, books, interviewing expenses, or other needs. Empowering students through scholarships is at the heart of our mission to build a robust and resilient accounting workforce, said Ali Orlando, Director of Academic and Career Development at Mass CPAs. We are thrilled to celebrate this year's recipients and look forward to seeing the significant contributions that they make to the profession. And finally, Springfield International Charter School Boys Volleyball upset Veritas Prep Charter School 3-2 on May 29th in an MIAA Division II state tournament round of 32 match at Veritas Prep Charter School in Springfield. And so with that, my time is up for reading the reminder, the Springfield June 18th, 2026 edition. My name is Maureen. Thank you for listening to Valley Eye Radio.
1: Good afternoon, everyone. This is Dolly, and I am reading today from the reminder, Hampshire County edition, June 18, 2026. And we're going to start in East Hampton where the voters pass override and avoid catastrophic cuts. And this article is written by Trent Levakis. East Hampton voters have approved the $6.9 million tax override during the special city election on June 9, securing the bulk of school and city services that would have been drastically cut if the vote had failed. Residents approved the override through a 3,312 to 3,073 vote. And according to unofficial results, 47.5% of East Hampton voters came out to the polls. Notably, if the override had failed, the city would have been looking at the loss of at least 35 positions across the school district, at least 5 positions between the fire and police departments, 2 public works positions, and cuts across the board for other municipal departments. The $6.9 million increase to property tax revenue will result in an estimated annual increase of about $1,200 to the average East Hampton home, which is valued at $418,000. Following the election, Mayor Salem Derby told Reminder Publishing that he is relieved that the community stepped up during this unfortunate situation. I'm relieved that we don't have to make catastrophic cuts to the schools. It would have been so devastating. We would have lost students. Students that come here from out of district would have left, having no art, music, PE, sports. It's such a dismal life being a student without these extracurriculars. So, for me, this really is one of the most important parts of this, being able to keep the services that are so critical. Between police and fire, keeping our response times are so important, said Derby. The passing of the override still means that there will be some cuts made around municipal departments so that the city can reorganize its financial foundation for the future. Derby, however, said these will be minor in comparison to the drastic cuts that would have occurred with a failed override. For example, with the override now passed, the school district will have to cut about 6 total positions. The $6.9 million ask for the taxpayers has been coined as a shared sacrifice by Derby during the process, as the city will be adding $1.5 million from the stabilization funds to help meet the budget deficit in full. He added that while the results show this was a divisive ask for the community, he hopes moving forward with the approved override that he and other city officials can show this was a meaningful investment for the city. I think on the other side of that, understanding that this is not a mandate and almost half the community that voted did not support this, so we really need to be mindful of that and be respectful of that. Understanding that we have to be fiscally responsible and transparent as we move forward, so people start to regain some of that trust that maybe they didn't have over the last few years, and show them that this administration is ready to tighten our belts and do the real work to make government run more efficiently, Derby said. He added, "One of the things that I tried to use as a message, because I think it's really true, is the idea of preventative maintenance. You invest a little bit to prevent catastrophic breakdowns. That's why you do preventive maintenance on your car and on your house. And the city's the same. If you don't invest in it, if you don't do preventive maintenance, then you're going to have catastrophic failure. And so the override is investment in the city's financial future. Really, it will help us protect ourselves from catastrophic failure, because if the school fell apart, people's property values would go down. If we don't have a properly staffed police and fire, then the response time goes down, and critical incidents are not going to be addressed in the way they should be. I'm hoping people can see this as a worthwhile investment for the community." Reminder Publishing reached out to the local Vote No campaign against the override, but did not receive a response by press time. Residents against the override vote had been vocal in saying it would leave some of the community's most vulnerable populations compromised. They argued that seniors and those with disabilities living on fixed incomes may not be able to afford the increase in property tax. Derby said those concerns are valid and the city will work to find assistance for those in need. For example, Derby said that he has been working with a two-tier plan titled Neighbors Helping Neighbors. Part of this effort, according to Derby, would be to adopt Chapter 60, Section 3D, which would allow for taxpayers to donate money through their tax bill toward a city property tax fund. Once this fund meets a specific threshold, elderly and disabled homeowners would apply for this money to get assistance, thus offsetting the cost of the override toward their tax bills. Derby said he and the city council are also focused on creating other avenues for people experiencing financial hardships, and he said that he understands the burden some face. The city will also focus on finding new businesses and opportunities for revenue, and Derby said he and department heads will be working hard, and we're going to put our best foot forward every single day to avoid being in this position again in the future. In an effort to add more transparency around the budget process moving forward, Derby said the city is utilizing grant funding for budget building software called ClearGov, which is designed to help local governments have an automated process that provides more detail and transparency for the public on the budget cycle process. This will be accessible on the city's website and will help bring more transparency to financial operations and the budgeting process each year. The City Council was expected to approve a final budget for the city at its June 17 meeting, which was after press time. Derby said he is thankful for this experience and for having come out on the other side on a better financial path forward for the community. It was a good turnout, and I think that shows that people are engaged. People care about this community, and I think that really just highlights again that East Hampton is a special place. Not only is it a beautiful place that has experienced so much growth in the last 20 years, but it's a place where people come together when things get tough, said Derby. I know that people that voted yes are going to be out there trying to help the people struggling. I really have high confidence that we're going to be able to earn the people who voted no's trust back, and we're going to show them that we can do this in a way that's respectful, and we're going to try and minimize the impact as much as we can. But I think it's just another reason why East Hampton is a special place. And next on to an article about Northampton. Senior Center makes call to senior artists for solo shows. And this is written by Trent Levakis. The Senior Center is presenting senior artists with an opportunity to have their work displayed inside the center's hallway gallery through a series of solo shows set to begin in October and run until September of next year. 12 artists and one alternate will be selected, and artists' work will be displayed inside the center for 2 months. There is no submission fee, and the submission deadline is Friday, June 26. Artists looking to submit their work must be 55 years or older, and priority is given to artists living in or near Northampton. Submissions must be flat work, such as drawings, paintings, pastels, photography, fabric, or mixed media. A minimum of 12 pieces of work must be ready to hang, and artists are responsible for familiarizing themselves with the features and limitations of the gallery space before applying. To submit work, visit forms GLE/, there's the big long one, capital T, small k, capital U, capital E, capital G, capital F, 1, UON, capital U, 7, capital B, BVR8. Artists will be notified by July 17th and randomly assigned months and spaces for shows. The Northampton Senior Center takes no percentage of sales, but they encourage a donation if a show is financially successful. Senior Center Assistant Director Nancy Yezu and Jean Henry Hoos, organizer behind the center's call to artists, spoke with Reminder Publishing about the opportunity for local seniors looking to showcase their work. Yezu credited Henry Hoos for her leadership behind this effort since 2017 and for bringing senior artists' work in the building while adding to the charm of the community space. Henry Hoos, who also serves on the Council on Aging, said the gallery hallway has always been a popular feature for those looking to engage with local art. When she began organizing the effort, she established a volunteer committee made up of artists that help select submitted art for solo shows like this one. It's definitely a beloved program. I feel like it gives seniors in the area an opportunity to shine in a space that is going to be seen by a fair amount of people. We have 200 people a day walking through the building, and it's just an honor to recognize older adults in the community that are doing creative, beautiful work, said Yezu. With the help of Jean's volunteer committee, it's a nice variety. One month it could be quilts, the next month it could be photography. There's lots of creative folks who are older adults, and we just want to give them a space to shine and a space for people to enjoy the work. So it kind of goes both ways. Hopefully, it's a good experience for the people who are showing their work, and then it's a beautiful experience for those who are seeing it. Over the last 2 years, the center has also begun offering additional gallery space within its bistro and coffee shop spaces inside the building. According to organizers, the space has become popular in tandem with Arts Night Out Northampton and has morphed into a secondary exhibit location for some of the artists chosen for the solo shows. Alongside the shows, Northampton Senior Center will also sponsor 6 joint receptions in conjunction with Northampton Arts Night Out, giving artists during certain months additional exposure from the visitors coming through as part of that program. That also gives us exposure in the community. We always like to make people aware that we're down here and what we offer here, and we'll say it does draw folks here for that. And every time there are folks who enter our building for the first time and say, "I didn't know you were down here," or "I didn't know the Senior Center existed. We came because of Arts Night Out," said Yezu. Regarding the Arts Night Out event, Henry Hoos added, "We combine 2 artists, so the draw for people is even bigger. It brings more people here, and then each artist gets the benefit of the other person's crowd." Yezu said that in general, showcasing local arts at the Senior Center has been a positive and enjoyable time for the community. She added that she sees people stop and observe the work on display every day, and she hopes artists recognize the amount of exposure their work receives from this experience. "Sometimes I feel bad because I feel like the artists don't know that's happening every single day, but the staff sees it and how enjoyable it is for folks and the comments that we get," said Yezu. "In a world that sometimes isn't as joyful as you would hope, this sort of little bit of joy is so special, and that's why I said it's just beloved." Henry Hoos, who began painting after retiring from her career, said that an opportunity like this, with no application fee or commission being taken, makes it a less intimidating and more accessible showcase opportunity for artists at all skill levels. "Some people have done it as a hobby for their whole lives, and some people have been professionals, and some people have just started. It's a wide range," added Henry Hoos. "As somebody who has started painting, having a juried show, it's a risk to send your stuff out and have people judge it, but it's also an important step in order to find validation." Yezu added that many senior artists have flourished in the space thanks to the positive nature and welcoming environment the center has created around its hallway gallery space. "We do love that aspect of encouraging older adults to tap into their creative side and hopefully be motivated by what they see," Yezu said. "We could show anybody's work. We could show the kids from the high school, and that would be great too. But that's not what our purpose is here at the Senior Center. It's to highlight what people are doing in their advanced years and just trying to be in some ways motivating and supportive of the possibilities." For more information, visit the Senior Center's Senior Services Facebook page. "Jean's been instrumental. Without her, it would be an entirely different situation, and we're so grateful to her and her committee. It's been wonderful collaboration, and it's just absolutely beloved," said Yezu. Now to Hadley. Hadley Media releases Charter Spectrum Fiscal Year 27 revenue amount. Hadley Media is currently seeing a significant cut in revenue for the upcoming fiscal year. Every year, Hadley Media receives franchise fees from Charter Spectrum to fund its operations. This year, the loss for Hadley Media was 10%, with only $83,780 coming in for fiscal year 2027. We are grateful to both town meeting and Hadley voters for approving the override measure that gave us $40,000 to subsidize our enterprise fund, said Director Alex Lamarche. This will only get us through fiscal year 2028. We would need to request more money to keep operating past 2029. For many years, community media centers like Hadley Media have made an imprint in the community fiber when it comes to documenting important meetings and events, all while creating community and bringing people together through media. For more than 40 years, community media centers have received funding through cable revenue. This is because of the Cable Act of 1984, which has been the only funding mechanism for community media with no federal update in the foreseeable future. According to Statista, cord cutting has seen a steady decline since 2018. With Nielsen reporting that streaming surpassed cable and broadcast television for the first time in May of 2025. Community media centers in Massachusetts and beyond have been known for covering municipal meetings, high school events such as sports and music events, and being a pillar of First Amendment activity for those community members who wish to have their voices heard on their local cable channel. Examples of some projects that have helped the town include a compilation video of police interactions and an informational video on a fire truck purchase. Upcoming projects include a documentary on the Hadley Amherst 12U softball team and a project by Hadley Elementary School third graders to make asparagus the state vegetable. Hadley Media has also been working with local musician Harry Reamer and the Hadley Public Library for a concert series called Inside the Song. This is just a taste of what Hadley Media does, Lamarche added. We push our hours upon hours of content every year, with much of it being vital information that impacts community services and your wallet. Currently, Mass Access is leading an effort to change how community media centers get their funding. In both the House and Senate Ways and Means Committee in the Massachusetts Legislature, they are housing S-2556, H-106, and H-91, all entitled, An Act to Modernize Community Media Funding. In an effort to ease the loss of revenue community media centers are facing, this bill would help supplement Hadley Media's funding as cable revenues go down. Families enjoy putting their Hopkins Academy athletes game on in their living rooms. Families across the country are able to watch their young family members score a goal, play an instrument, graduate, etc. Hadley Media has become a database for many boards and committees in town, such as planning, ZBA, conservation, bylaw committee, etc. Without funding, we won't be able to put these important moments and meetings up for the public to review, Lamarche states. One important moment was Master Police Officer John Robitaille's final sign-off before he passed away from ALS in December. I feel that through media, we are bringing the community together. We help build community in our own unique way. This is something we must not take for granted and we must keep up the momentum from this month's ballot vote and continue to keep Hadley the small but mighty media center we are. At the time of release, an attempt was made for the bill to be part of the House of Representatives budget bill under the Labor and Economic Development Consolidated Amendment. The bill failed to pass that avenue. However, it is still urged that readers contact their local state representatives and senators to continue advocating for the passage of this bill. And back to an article on East Hampton. East Hampton receives grant to complete municipal fiber loop. The city of East Hampton has been awarded $191,718 through the Haley Driscoll Administration's Community Compact Municipal Fiber Grant Program to complete the city's municipal fiber loop for water department infrastructure. This new award builds on $500,000 in grant funding secured over the past 3 years, bringing outside investment in East Hampton's fiber network to $691,718. The project will connect critical water department facilities, including pumps, wells, and tanks, to the city's secure municipal fiber network. Completing the loop will improve reliability, strengthen cybersecurity, and reduce long-term communication costs by allowing city facilities to communicate over a private network. This is a great example of city staff finding grant opportunities, bringing outside funding into East Hampton, and turning it into lasting improvements for the community, said Mayor Salem Derby. The city is grateful to the Haley Driscoll administration and the Community Compact Cabinet for supporting this important infrastructure project, which will benefit East Hampton for years to come. Northampton City Council passes $152.5 million for fiscal year budget. And this article is by Ryan Fayray. With about a year to go before an override vote pierces Northampton, the City Council approved Mayor Gina Louise Scherer's $152.5 million budget for fiscal year 2027 during its June 4 meeting. The acceptance of the budget, which constitutes a 4.6% increase over fiscal year 26, and a 6.7% increase over last year's school budget, comes after the City Council held public hearings from May 27th and June 2 to hear from department heads and residents. The budget that you have before you is a solid and balanced budget, Scherer said to the council before the vote on June 4th. In a time when cities big and small across the state and the country are struggling with inflation and climate crisis, with an unstable and vindictive federal government, and with the corrosive economic impacts of online retail and online entertainment, we are facing up to these challenges and are building a sustainable city that attracts new families and new visitors and supporters, the services that those who have very deep roots here also rely upon. According to Scherer, careful planning and prudent investing dictated the fiscal year 27 budget process, but it also foreshadows the likelihood of an override in fiscal year 28. In her remarks, Scherer shared that the city had to pull another $1.9 million from the Fiscal Stability Stabilization Fund Reserve account to fill a deficit. That total, according to Scherer, adds to the $5 million used in reserves during the previous two fiscal years. Although an override vote is not a surprise, according to Scherer, it's something the city must think about right when the fiscal year 27 budget kicks in on July 1, As soon as this budget goes into effect, we all need to turn towards a community conversation about the override vote Northampton will need to support the fiscal year 28 budget, Shara said. However, before these conversations can begin, the City Council first had to deal with fiscal 27. Following long reflections of where the city currently stands financially, the City Council passed the fiscal year 27 budget by a 7-2 vote, with only Ward 6 Councilor Christopher Stratton and at-large Councilor Meg Robbins against it. City Council President Rachel Maiori, whose voted against a few budgets during her time in the council, acknowledged the lingering impacts of the COVID-19 pandemic and the district's struggles to meet special education needs. Despite that, she emphasized her support for a level services budget, which the mayor's proposal provides, and therefore ultimately voted for it. I'm grateful that we were able to reach level services for our schools, Maiori said, and I appreciate the mayor's effort to do so early enough to avoid pink slips and additional uncertainty and stress for our students, families, and staff. Ward 1 Councilor Gwen Nabad echoed Maiori's appreciation for a level services budget and emphasized her commitment to help the city maintain a balanced budget every year. She highlighted the eventual exit of Coca-Cola, the elimination of American Rescue Plan Act funds, and a decrease in free cash over time as reason to be fiscally responsible as possible. Nabad also emphasized the importance of voting for a balanced budget that prioritizes the city's over personal values. My choice to vote for this budget today is not a reflection of my own personal experiences or impacted by my own personal trauma or personal interests, and is entirely based upon my observations of the needs of all city departments, she said. After thanking the city workers who dedicated their lives to Northampton every day, Robbins lamented the lack of time to intensively go through the city's five-year capital improvement plan and budget with the finance committee before making the vote. She also expressed concerns about the rising costs of Picture Main Street project and said the city's fiscal stabilization plan needs rethinking. We've received some excellent financial background for our attention to the budget, but not enough. We have heard from some department heads, but not all. We have for the first time been allowed to watch the presentations to the mayoral picked advisory committee on capital planning, but oddly, not their prioritizing deliberations, Robin said. Mayor Shara informs us tonight that this is the beginning of a community conversation, and while I applaud that, I query why that conversation has not been ongoing. We need to be very wary of operating a voting by I think and not we know. Stratton, the other dissenting voter, keyed in on schools, arguing that the budget is level in sustaining the consequences of previously deeply harmful cuts, ostensibly referring to the reduction of 20 positions in Northampton Public Schools during fiscal year 25. In her budget proposal, Shara said that those 20 reductions from fiscal year 25 were a result of over-reliance of non-recurring revenue sources during the COVID-19 pandemic, but she said the district has regained some of those positions back. For fiscal year 27, the school committee recommended a base budget of $50.3 million on a 15.3% increase over the fiscal year 26 budget. In her summary, Shira argues that this number is more than what the city can responsibly and sustainably provide. She said such a budget would drain all reserves in 2 years and create an $8 million deficit. Stratton, however, appeared dubious of the school's current situation. "We are underserving our children. That's a fact," Stratton said. "We're going to be going to the people for an override. But before we do that, we need to justify that we've used the money they already paid in the most strategic way to meet their priorities and not only our own. Our stubborn split between how we spend on people versus capital projects does not do that. That tension of projects versus people is not something Ward 3 City Councilor Lori Loisel said exists. Instead, she sees a pothole that needs to be fixed as an opportunity for families to walk their children to school. "I don't feel like we have to pit those things that our children need against the schools," said Loisel, who lauded the city's fiscal stability plan and added that she happily supports the budget. Councillor Garrick Perry joined the six other councillors who voted yes on the budget and agreed with Loisel's assessment that the budget is a document of people. "All of these budgets primarily represent people who are working for our city," Perry said. "And I've said a lot of times that our greatest strength is our people. And I think for me, what again stands out is that if we want to move forward, we have to do it together." Reminder Publishing will have more on the budget after the school committee's official vote on the $47 million school budget during its June 11 meeting. In the meantime, readers can visit thereminder.com for previous coverage or visit the budget page at the city's website. Department of Health and Human Services seeking New Hampshire Hope Coordinator by Trent Levakis. The Department of Health and Human Services are looking for a New Hampshire Hope Coordinator after the position recently became vacant. The city announced that it seeks someone who will help support the organization's regional efforts. Hampshire Hope is a multi-sector coalition addressing the rise in prescription opioid misuse, heroin use, addiction, and overdose deaths in Hampshire County region through policy, practice, and system change. The coordinator position will lead coalition building, strategic planning, community engagement, grant development, and partnership efforts that help advance evidence-based prevention and public health initiatives throughout the region. DHHS Director of Prevention Taylor McDonough told Reminder Publishing, "Any ideal candidate would include someone who has an interest and a background in public health, has been personally impacted by opioid use, and is interested in working with a diverse group of partners." The coalition is made up of representatives from healthcare, public safety, the justice system, education, local legislators, youth health programming, and numerous community organizations, which allows the HOPE coordinator to form really deep connections throughout the region, said McDonough. A key tenet of the coordinator would also be someone who recognizes the intersections of what we refer to as social determinants of health. How things like stable housing, transportation, job opportunities, and access to health care all play a role in how someone is impacted by the substance abuse disorder. To McDonough's point, the position also offers the opportunity to work with municipalities, healthcare providers, schools, community organizations, and residents to help their healthier communities through collaboration and systems change. The role of the HOPE coordinator is really to be a facilitator for this type of change, according to McDonough. The coordinator will meet with partners and work with those who have lived or living experience and identify strengths, challenges, and recommendations for key regional leaders. Potential goals and outcomes could include local policy change, public awareness campaigns, grants, and decreasing the stigma and misunderstanding that still exists around substance use and recovery. McDonough said that the coordinator will also deal with the opioid settlement funding that cities and towns are receiving through national settlements with drug manufacturers and distributors. Historically, Hampshire HOPE has helped to collect and share local data on overdose and drug trends, as well as support the capacity of boards of health and municipal leaders in promoting harm reduction across communities, said McDonough. More recently, Hampshire HOPE has also conducted regional surveys and interviews in partnership with Tapestry to hear directly from the community members on what types of programs and interventions should be prioritized with these funds. I can imagine that in the next few years, as funds will continue through 2038, the Hampshire HOPE will continue to support local communities on how funds can be spent, what evidence can tell us from past experiences, and how we might be able to collaborate across the country to regionalize certain initiatives. The application deadline is for this position is Friday, June 19, and the plan is to conduct interviews during the following weeks and fill the position sometime over the next month, according to McDonough. For complete position details and applications information, visit governmentjobs.com/careers/NorthamptonMA. City prepares for nicotine-free generation policy by Sydney Wachka. The Northampton Board of Health has approved a nicotine-free generation regulation that will prohibit residents born after July 1, 2005 from purchasing tobacco or nicotine products in the city. The policy, which the Northampton Board of Health voted to adopt during its April 16 meeting, will officially go into effect on July 1. Northampton Commissioner of Health and Human Services, Meredith O'Leary, said the regulation intends to address ongoing nicotine addiction and limit tobacco companies' ability to attract new generations of users through evolving products and marketing strategies. It's to remind people that smoking and nicotine addiction remains among the leading causes of preventable disease and death in the United States. The tobacco industry continues to evolve its products and marketing strategies to attract new users, meaning our youth. I saw campaigns like the Marlboro Man giving away promotional giveaways, O'Leary said. Then we saw this big explosion of cheap flavored cigarettes, right? And then we had an explosion of flavored tobacco products, and then we had the explosion of electronic cigarettes, specifically Juul, with all these flavors, that were directly marketed to our youth because their names were like gummy bear, cotton candy, etc. While the new policy will prohibit individuals born after July 1, 2005 from purchasing nicotine or tobacco products, residents born before that date will retain the legal right to purchase those products. It is important to say that NFG is not about taking away the rights from people who currently use tobacco or nicotine products. We're not doing that. Anyone who can legally purchase these products today retains that right. This policy focuses on preventing future generations from becoming addicted in the first place. The regulation places Northampton among a growing number of Massachusetts communities that have adopted nicotine-free generation policies.

0: This broadcast service is provided by Valley iRadio. The material being read is the copyright property of the publications being read. Access to this program is solely for persons who cannot read the original printed version due to a visual impairment or other disability. By continuing to listen, you confirm that you have such a condition.
1: We're not trying to entrap them, but we really want kiddos that look their age, not someone that looks older, and send them in to buy a tobacco or nicotine product. If they're under 21 and retailer sells to them, obviously that's a violation, O'Leary continued. But now we're going to be doing a compliance check where we're going to be going to the communities that are part of our collaborative that have NFG passed and going to separate check for that, be doing a separate check for that to make sure that they are not selling to someone who is over 21 but prohibited from purchasing under the NFG regulation. As Northampton prepares to implement the nicotine-free generation regulation on July 1, city officials suggest education and community outreach will remain a key part of the rollout. O'Leary encouraged residents with questions about the policy to contact the city's health department and learn more about its goals. I encourage folks, like the general public, to reach out to us. We are happy to sit down and educate them, O'Leary said. We have to break the cycle. New Directions Cello Festival comes to Bombex. Bombex is delighted to once again host 3 days of performances as part of the New Directions Cello Festival, June 26 to 28. Now, in its 31st year, the annual festival has presented a veritable who in creative cellists in New York City, Boston, Connecticut, Wisconsin, California, Cologne, Germany, Ithaca, New York, and now Northampton. Over 100 cellists and their groups have graced the stages of the festival over the years. Since the inception at New York City's Knitting Factory in 1995, the New Directions Cello Festival has provided an international forum for the exchange of music and ideas for creative and alternative cellists of all ages, levels, and backgrounds. With a big tent ethos, New Dimension embraces all styles of music, particularly those not commonly taught at conservatories and music schools, and especially those that incorporate improvisation. Cellist participants came from all over the U.S. and abroad for a weekend of workshops, concerts, panels, and jam sessions with some of the most innovative cellists working together. The evening of Friday, June 26, will see performances by Helen Gillette, Shannon Hayden, and Nassim Alatras with Eyes Trio, and Saturday evening by Intergalactical Cello Quartet, Jeremy Harmon, Dave Hoggy, Sty Cuppins, and Gunther Tademan, Brent Arnold, and Ben Soley. The third and final concert will showcase guest artists and festival participants alike. Solo and small group performances by participants will be followed by the cello big band, an approximately 20-piece all-cello ensemble led by artistic director Jeremy Harmon. Live stream tickets are available for Friday and Saturday evening performances. NPS Nutrition Department honored with Terrific Tray Award by Trent Levakis, Northampton. On the heels of the National School Lunch Program's 80th anniversary, the Northampton Public Schools has been named winner of the state's 2026 Terrific Tray Award. The highlight goes to school districts that offer outstanding, nutritious,

0: locally sourced free school meals with the help of federal and state support. Northampton has been awarded this year thanks to its new Field pea fritter meal, which was developed by Commonwealth Kitchen with peas grown in Maine, accompanied by carrots grown in Hadley, apples from New York, lettuce from Shirley, tzatziki, and allergen-free hummus. Commonwealth Kitchen is a nonprofit food business incubator located in Dorchester, focused on building an inclusive, equitable, and sustainable food economy. Congratulations to Northampton Public Schools on being named this year's Terrific Tray of the Year winner. And thank you to all the school nutrition professionals across Massachusetts who work every day to keep students healthy and ready to learn, said Governor Maura Healey. Massachusetts is proud to have made universal free school meals permanent in our state, which helps students succeed in the classroom and also creates opportunities for local farmers. This recognition highlights the incredible partnership that makes nutritious, locally sourced meals possible for children across our state. Healey and the state legislature made universal free school meals permanent in 2023. Since then, schools like Northampton's have seen increased meal participation and reduced stigma around school meals, according to Healey, who added that greater financial stability has allowed schools to use fresher foods and get creative with their menus. Northampton Public Schools Nutrition Director Mistelle Hanna said it was exciting for she and her team to be honored with this recognition because it reflects the efforts they've made to improve district or offerings. Northampton Public Schools Nutrition Department, we've been working really hard to increase our local purchasing and making sure there's more fresh fruits and vegetables accessible to students every day in both breakfast and lunch, and just overall trying to improve the program over the past several years, said Hanna. For this school year alone, according to Hanna, almost 30% of all district meal offerings were locally sourced, a huge increase from less than 1% of locally sourced items offered in 2018. Sponsored by Department of Elementary and Secondary Education Office for Food and Nutrition Programs and Massachusetts Farm to School, the Terrific Tray competition invites school nutrition programs to submit a photo of visually appealing, culturally relevant menus that include food sourced from regional farms, dairies, and fisheries. Each month's winner received $2,500 from the Henry P. Kendall Foundation to reinvest in their school nutrition program and is featured on social media. The public votes on a winner from among the monthly honorees. Hanna added that this was the first year the district got involved in the Terrific Tray competition, and it has been great to have their filed pea fritter dish highlighted. Members of Northampton School Service Program, Fresh Hampton, were presented with the Terrific Tray Award at the statewide Healthy Kids, Healthy Programs Summit last month. On a state level, they're really trying to highlight districts that are going to doing this type of work, that being sourcing locally, culturally relevant meals, things that are healthy, visually appealing, fresh, all those things, Hanna said. It's a product that we really love. It's a field pea fritter that is made from in Massachusetts at the Commonwealth Kitchen. And then every day we're offering local carrots, local apples, and local lettuce. We grow lettuce hydroponically. We felt very proud of that tray, even though it kind of, from a photo perspective, looks a little bland. It's actually quite unique and it's delicious. The kids love it. The tray was recognized by the state in November as the month's winner and this terrific Trey 2026 honor was awarded to the district following a public vote on the monthly recognitions from the school year. I truly believe in that a healthy community is the start in trying to keep things as local as possible, and helping our local farmers and producers is definitely part of the healthy community aspect. As far as our journey, we've just been biting off really small chunks until we've gotten to where we are, said Hannah. In addition, DESE and Massachusetts Farm to School launched the Northeast Food for Schools Challenge, a statewide initiative that encourages schools to buy more regionally produced food and to participate in a new local food purchase tracking effort to track local food origins and enhance transparency of where school meal ingredients come from. According to the state, during this school year, approximately 588,000 students ate lunch and 292,000 ate breakfast every day across the state. Over 12 million lunches and 6 million breakfasts were served each month. A huge congratulations to our incredible Fresh Hampton team led by Mistel Hanna, said Northampton Superintendent Dr. Portia Boner. The team's dedication to the Terrific Trays initiative ensures that healthy, locally sourced, and completely free school meals aren't just a district goal. They're a daily reality for our students. We remain committed to nourishing our community's future, one fresh, delicious tray at a time. Fresh Hampton is the team within the district's nutrition department and was branded as such back in 2018 in an effort to help raise awareness of the farm-to-school efforts the district has been making. Hannah said that from their work, they have prioritized student input and feedback in tandem with connecting locally sourced and nutritious food options to the district in a more accessible fashion. I always try to make sure it's aware that it's not just Mistel Hanna doing this work. We have an amazing team called the Free Hampton team, because without a really proactive team that's invested in their students, these things can't happen, said Hanna. So I think it's important to give the kudos as well for the work they do every day, because not a lot of times do the school lunch workers get those kudos they deserve. And that brings us to the end of today's hour of reading the reminder, Hampshire County Edition. This is Dolly, and I hope you have a wonderful rest of your day.
1: Hi, I'm Linda. I'll be reading an article from the AARP Bulletin, November-December 2025 issue, Ask Dr. Adam. A top internist and cardiologist answers your questions with surprising doctor-tested tips. How can I keep my blood pressure down over the holidays? It's borderline high. Dr. Adam. Celebrating the holidays with family and friends is important for our emotional well-being. I encourage the millions of Americans who have borderline high or elevated blood pressure to go out and have fun, but take some precautions. To keep blood pressure in check, it's important to pay attention to lifestyle choices. Making small changes can have a big effect. Minimizing salt intake is a good example. The American Heart Association recommends older people limit their sodium to no more than 1500 milligrams a day. Drinking water helps to move sodium out of the body through the kidneys, so be sure to stay hydrated. Exercise is another way to keep blood pressure down. I recommend at least 150 minutes per week. Walking is a wonderful activity, especially after a big holiday meal. One recent study found that adding only an additional 5 minutes of exercise per day to your usual routine is linked to a drop in blood pressure. When you're overweight, your heart has to work harder to pump blood through your body. That's why weight is a strong predictor of high blood pressure. Limiting the amount of sugar and carbs you consume can help keep off those extra pounds. Of course, it's tough to resist a holiday dessert now and then, but try not to overdo it. You'll also want to get enough sleep. Research from the American College of Cardiology found that people who get less than 7 hours per night have an increased associated risk of getting high blood pressure. And alcohol directly affects your blood pressure control. If you've had a bit too much one night, you may want to switch to seltzer for the next few evenings. While stress during the holidays can raise blood pressure, studies show feelings of gratitude not only lower stress levels, but also improve blood pressure. May you find a reason to celebrate every day of your life, no matter the season. Article by Adam B. Rosenbluth, MD, who practices and teaches in New York City.
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3: Hello, I'm Zoe, and today I'm reading feel-good articles from the June 8th, 2026 issue of Women's World magazine. We're going to start it off, as always, with the solve-it-yourself mystery, and pay attention because maybe you can solve it yourself. We're going to have the answer at the end of the recording, so stick around for that. This week's is called Sweet Revenge. Sheriff Amy Shaw finally arrived at the farmer's market, which was held once a month downtown in the park. Vendor Jim Taylor came out from behind his fruit stand to meet her. "Thanks for coming," he said as she slowly approached. "Someone stole the trophy I won for having the area's sweetest strawberries. They also took a basket of them. They're a new variety I grew." "When did this happen?" she asked. "Early this morning, I set the trophy right in the middle of my stand," he replied. "The only time I left was when I went to get a thermos of coffee out of my car. When I came back, the trophy and the strawberries were gone." "Do you have any idea who might have taken those things?" Sheriff Shaw asked. "Any one of my three cousins could have done it. They've always been jealous of my success," Jim said as he handed her a piece of paper on which he had written their names and addresses. Sheriff Shaw drove to Robert's farm first. She found him on his knees, checking the soil acidity of his strawberry patch. "Someone has stolen your cousin Jim's prize trophy," she explained after getting his attention. "Well, it wasn't me," he claimed. "Can I get back to work? There's a lot left to do here." Sheriff Shaw then drove a short distance to Joe's place. He was working in his own strawberry patch harvesting berries. "Your cousin Jim reported that someone stole his trophy," she said. "I've been far too busy to go to the farmer's market today," Joe casually replied. "Besides, what would I want with his old trophy or strawberries?" The sheriff then drove a short distance to Jerry's home. "Jim reported that his trophy has been stolen," she explained. "It wasn't me," Jerry insisted. "Knowing Jim, he just misplaced it. He's always doing silly things like that and blaming one of his cousins." Just as she was getting back into her car, Sheriff Shaw suddenly realized she knew exactly who the culprit was. And that mystery was written by Jan Burns. So, do you think it was one of the three cousins? Was it the first one, Robert? Was it the second one, Joe? Was it the third one, Jerry? We'll find out at the end of the recording. I have my guess. We'll see if it's right. But now, My Guardian Angel, written by Sandy Ellis, Simpson, Chicago. A sweet sign from a sister. My sister Cheryl died suddenly at the age of 54. Just a year later, we were again gathered around another deathbed. This time, it was my father's. But as the days wore on, I felt Cheryl's soothing presence. One day, I looked out the window, and a red cardinal sat on the bird feeder just outside. It was the first time we had seen a cardinal there. Somehow I knew my sister would be with us when it was time for Dad to succumb to his battle with cancer. We sat vigil with Dad as he made his journey home, and on the day he passed, the red cardinal was suddenly gone. As we prepared to travel from Tennessee to Missouri for the funeral and burial, I kept looking out at the lonely bird feeder. The morning my brother left with my mother to travel, I stayed behind to clean up. I walked around the apartment, touching everything my father had touched just the day before. The tears flowed until I could cry no more. As I gazed out the window, a red cardinal, I believed it was our red cardinal, flew to the highest branch of the tree right outside and stared at me. I froze in place. When I turned to go, I looked back, and the beautiful red cardinal was gone. For years after, when I would visit my mom, I would look out at the bird feeder and search for a sign of the cardinal. I would picture it staring back at me on that day of my deepest grief. My mom has since passed away, and the occasional cardinal sighting gives me hope that my sister, father, and mother are together. I feel at peace believing she was with us in the darkest hours of my father's passing, and that she was there to welcome him and later my mom home. Next, we're going to hear Circle of Kindness, a post office courtesy, from Debbie Burns, Cary, North Carolina. My doorbell rang at home minutes before 10 p.m. I turned on the outdoor porch light to look through the blinds. I saw a man standing there, holding up what looked like my credit card. It was my credit card. I could see my name on it. I opened the door to ask him why he had my card. He explained he found it at the post office. He had stopped to buy stamps at the self-serve kiosk, but the machine would not let him purchase stamps. He realized a credit card had been left in it. This was a miracle because I sent my package around 4 p.m. that day. Hard to believe that no one else had used the machine in that time. I asked him his name and how he found my address. He said he had searched online and was able to find me. This is an unbelievable act of kindness, and truly meant to be. This kind man returned my credit card to me. I am still in shock and feel blessed to this day. And now, Power of Love. That is from Diane Nichols. This pup teaches others to see with their heart. When Bethany Van Meter and her husband Josh adopted a blind pit bull, they were eager to help him have a better life. They soon discovered that not only was this special dog heaven sent, but his true mission was to inspire others to embrace their differences and see the good within. Bethany Van Meter's throat tightened as she stared at a photo of her friend's sister's foster dog. His name was River, and he was a stray pit bull who had just had both eyes surgically removed due to infection. She could sense his pain, yet something still radiated from him that touched her heart. "Can we have him visit and see how it goes?" Bethany asked her husband Josh that day. They were hesitant. A blind dog would be difficult to care for, but the two had rescued dogs and cats for over 20 years. It wouldn't be foreign to them, and despite the reputation of pit bulls, Bethany loved the breed. The thought of welcoming River into their lives felt destined. Josh nodded his approval. "God has something up his sleeve," Bethany's spirit whispered. Love to the rescue. On February 27th, 2021, while River was still recovering from his eye surgery, Bethany and Josh adopted him. It was an adjustment at first, but they soon learned how intelligent River was. He used his other senses to navigate his world. They walked River on a leash, both in the yard and in the house, to help him memorize the layout. Before long, he settled in, finding his own spot on the couch. Bethany fell more in love each day, smiling at his endearing ways. Soon she began taking River out and about to see how people would react to him. Many seemed skeptical about his breed and his blindness, but once they got to pet him and spend time with him, they were able to look past his appearance and everything changed. They fell in love, too. "You can teach people valuable lessons," she said to River, petting his ears. The idea lit a spark inside Bethany that began to burn even stronger. A tail-wagging teacher. Excited, Bethany began posting on social media about River in the first person, as if he were writing it. People loved it so much that she wrote and published a children's book called I See With My Heart, which became an instant hit. Bethany also set up social media pages and a website, rivervanmeter.com, which prompted instant requests for River to come visit. Wanting to teach kids acceptance early on, Bethany set up readings at schools where she could share River's book and introduce him to students in hopes of planting seeds of kindness. Bethany was amazed at the impact River had. Kids who had been scared of dogs felt comfortable petting River. one little boy came up and put his glasses on River, melting Bethany's heart. Each student embraced the message of River's book, coming away more accepting and joyful. Over the last 3 years, River has visited more than 100 schools and done more than 200 readings, not just near their Gallatin, Tennessee home, but across the country. A portion of sales and bookings goes toward paying for a therapy dog to work in schools to help students feel calmer and more confident. Recently, they sponsored their first dog, Fervor, for the Academy of World Languages in Cincinnati, Ohio. Bethany has also written more children's books about River and how God is using him. When I ask the kids what they can learn from River, their answers are overwhelming, Bethany says. They learn empathy, perseverance, and not to judge a book by its cover, and that we can be kind, do hard things, and overcome obstacles. River is thriving because he is loved. It's powerful. And as a little bonus, we have three simple ways to celebrate your differences. One is treat yourself with kindness. Practicing self-compassion, such as speaking positively to yourself, helps boost confidence. In fact, studies show that self-compassion is associated with higher self-esteem. Tip, try encouraging yourself as if you were talking to a close friend. Two is make connections. Join local support groups or communities where differences are openly discussed. Research in social psychology shows that a sense of belonging reduces shame and increases self-worth. Plus, feeling seen by others can normalize what once felt isolating. And three, focus on your strengths. Identify what your unique traits allow you to do well. Positive psychology research from Martin Seligman shows that focusing on strengths boosts confidence and satisfaction. What makes you different also makes you impactful. And now it's time for Everyday Hero, written by Bill Holton. So, a little boy's wish sparked a community of hope. When Christine Floyd's son Ethan wanted friends who understood his grief after his father's death, she created a special place for families of fallen heroes. Your dad will always be with you in your heart, Christine Floyd reminded her young son Ethan when he felt sad. I just wish I knew other kids with dads in heaven, he said one night. Christine's heart ached because she wished the same for herself. Marine Sergeant Derek Floyd served his country in Iraq and Afghanistan. It had been 2 years since he was training to become a firefighter in Long Island, New York, when he died of cardiac arrest. Christine felt overwhelmed by grief, financial woes, and parenting two children, Ethan then four, and Abby two. Several first responder organizations stepped up with financial assistance, but when Christine sought emotional help, she was disheartened to learn support for young widows of first responders did not exist. I think the only way I'm going to find other widows is if I look for them, she told her friend Liz Toro, a police detective who also runs a babysitting service for first responders with unpredictable schedules. Let's get started, Liz said, and the two made plans. They spread the word and booked a local play center for their first gathering. Do you think anyone will come? Christine fretted, but before they knew it, more than 100 young widows and their children filled the play center. While the kids played, the moms shared how it had been since losing their partners. My loved ones mean well, but sometimes it feels like pity, and that's not what I need, said police widow and mother of three, Lillian Savory. I just want to feel normal again. Christine decided to turn her new passion into an official nonprofit, which she called Resilient Hope Foundation, found at resilienthopefoundation.net. The group met next for dinner, and then they held an event at the Long Island Children's Museum. Ethan and Abby made friends who understood why they feel a little sad when missing their dad. When is the next meeting? Ethan asked his mom nearly every night at bedtime. Caden Viviano, whose firefighter dad died in 2022 from lung problems related to 9/11, feels the same way. So does Caden's mom, Laura. I don't have family nearby, so I spent a lot of time looking for widow support groups. I'm so glad I found Christine. What began as a little boy's desire to meet others who understood his grief has blossomed into a lifeline. Derek served his country, Christine says. now he's still helping others through all of us. That is wonderful. And now it is about that time to circle back around to the solve it yourself mystery. I'm curious, were you able to solve it yourself? Luckily, I did. So hopefully you did too. Let's do the big reveal. Okay. Little drum roll. It was Joe. Like the other cousins, Sheriff Shaw had told him the trophy was stolen, but he also knew that a basket of strawberries had been taken and that the theft had occurred during the farmer's market. Details only the thief would know. All right, well, that just about concludes it for this recording of the Feel Good Articles from Women's World Magazine, the June 8th, 2026 issue. I am Zoe, and thank you for listening to Valley Eye Radio.
1: Hi, I'm Linda. I'll be reading a magazine article from Prevention Magazine, June 2026 issue, Joint Custody. If your knee, shoulder, or back, or even your thumb, objects painfully when you scoop up the socks that miss the hamper, it could be osteoarthritis. Here's how to ease the pain, by Dina Cheney. About 10 years ago, when I was 38, the big toe on my right foot started feeling off. After I ran on the treadmill or took a long walk, this normally stalwart digit ached. When I was driving and stepped on the brake, it would often feel stiff and numb. I didn't remember having injured it, so I started digging into the research online. What popped up was a description of hallux rigidus, osteoarthritis, OA of the big toe. Arthritis, I thought, picturing the gnarled fingers of a Disney cartoon witch. Aren't I too young for that? I made an appointment with an orthopedic surgeon, and the x-rays showed that I had scant cartilage in my right big toe. Diagnosis confirmed. That's what OA does. It wears away the cartilage that cushions the joints. A few months later, I learned that I had OA in my left big toe, too. The anatomy of arthritis. The word arthritis literally means joint inflammation. There are several types, some of which are caused by underlying autoimmune conditions. Rheumatoid arthritis is one of these. But OA generally results from wear and tear, whether from repeatedly smacking that tennis ball during your weekly game or years of bending and schlepping heavy stuff around the house. OA most commonly affects the knees, hands, hips, and spine. But as my big toe could tell you, it can disrupt other joints as well. With OA, the entire joint, including the cartilage, the smooth elastic tissue covering the ends of bones where they meet, the joint lining, the ligaments, and the bone, is involved. Much more common in people over 60, it's a leading cause of disability in older Americans, though it can sometimes hit at a younger age. Lucky me. If you live long enough, even if you don't feel it, it will be visible on x-rays, says Jonathan M. Greer, MD, a rheumatologist and an internist at Arthritis and Rheumatology Associates of Palm Beach and an assistant clinical professor at Nova Southeastern University and the University of Miami. In the U.S., more than 32 million people have OA, he adds. Several factors increase the odds that you'll be one of those people, including having had injuries like broken bones in the past, repetitive stress from, say, high-impact sports or heavy lifting, chronic inflammation, aging, having a high body weight, and genetic susceptibility. Being female can also make you more vulnerable to OA. All the reasons aren't clear, but decreasing levels of cartilage-protecting estrogen around menopause can play a role. It is clear, however, why older people are at higher risk for symptoms. The longer you live and use your joints for bending and grasping things and walking, the more time OA has to break down your cartilage. When cartilage is healthy, it's made up mostly of water and acts as a shock absorber and a lubricant, helping bones glide past each other smoothly and painlessly. But with OA, cartilage holds less water, so it dries out and gets thinner. With less cushioning, the joint space narrows and bones grind against each other. Ouch. Inflammation piles on early in this process, and it damages the lining of the joint as well as the bone itself. The bone may respond by forming painful lesions and can also thicken or grow spurs, and those can add friction when you move. The result, stiff, painful joints that in severe cases can appear swollen or misshapen. Also with movement, you might hear creaking, grinding, clicking, or snapping sounds called crepitance. Having noisy joints doesn't necessarily signify OA, but whether or not you hear anything, if you have pain and reduced range of motion, it might be OA. Depending on which joints are affected, OA can make even basic activities such as walking and other exercise, buttoning a shirt, typing and texting difficult. Plus, if you have a hard time moving around, you're at greater risk of falling. Whether or not you suspect OA, see your primary care doctor if you're feeling joint pain of any kind. They can refer you to an orthopedist or a rheumatologist if necessary. Luckily, as I discovered, there are specific strategies that make a bigger difference with the pain and make movement easier. Your pain plan. These conservative steps might be enough to help you feel better. Exercise, encouraging your body into action when you have OA, might sound counterintuitive, but use it or lose it applies here. If you don't move your joints, they can stiffen over time, says J. Eugene Huffstutter, MD, a fellow in the American College of Rheumatology and the American College of Physicians, as well as a rheumatologist at Arthritis Associates in Tennessee. Movement gets joint fluid flowing, which brings nutrients to cartilage. In fact, recent research indicates that exercise may reduce the discomfort of OA, making it even easier to keep going. Talk to your healthcare provider to get the correct exercises and take breaks. And if the pain is intense, scale back your routine. Physical therapy. Ask your doctor for a prescription for physical therapy, and underutilized but often effective option, says Dr. Greer. It can make the muscles around the joint stronger to support the joints, he adds, resulting in less pain. It's very helpful and may help to delay the progression of the disease. My physical therapist taught me toe stretches for flexibility and suggested low-impact cardio activities such as swimming and walking. If you have knee OA, your provider might recommend gait retraining, which could reduce pain as much as medication and also slow cartilage damage. Heat. Try a heating pad or a warm bath, shower, or sauna, especially after exercise. According to the Arthritis Foundation, the heat will increase blood flow, bringing oxygen and nutrients to the area, and relax muscles around the joint. The right gear. There are all kinds of assisted devices for hands, fingers, elbows, and more. I now wear shoes with a wide toe box and orthotics with carbon fiber insoles that limit how much my toes can move. I can walk for 90 minutes straight with just a small tolerable amount of discomfort, and then I take a break. For knee OA, your orthopedist might prescribe an unloading brace, which redistributes weight in the joint to areas that still have some cartilage cushioning, says Dr. Greer. Your pain plan, phase two. If you're still smarting, it's time to step it up. OTC painkillers, oral non-steroidal anti-inflammatory drugs, NSAIDs, example ibuprofen and naproxen, work extremely well for reducing inflammation and pain, says Dr. Greer, but avoid them if you are on a blood thinner or an aspirin regimen, have had heart or gastric bypass surgery, a heart attack or a stroke, or suffer from chronic kidney damage. Long-term SAID use can lead to serious side effects such as stomach ulcers, heart attacks, and liver and kidney damage. So always take the lowest dose you can for the shortest time possible. OTC pain relieving creams. Applying a cream or gel with an NSAID such as Voltaren Arthritis Pain Topical Gel can help reduce the ache in joints close to the skin surface, such as in knees and hands. These creams are considered safer for some people than oral NSAIDs, because the drug stays close to the site of application and less ends up in the bloodstream. Talk to your doctor to see what's best for you. Low-dose radiation therapy, LDRT, for OA and peripheral joints such as hands and knees, a radiation oncologist administers a very low dose of radiation. Studies suggest that the treatment might help decrease inflammatory muscles and relieve pain. Though it's relatively common in some countries such as Germany, this procedure isn't yet standard or officially recommended by experts in the U.S. Corticosteroid shots. These are a next-level intervention if NSAIDs don't help enough. Like NSAIDs, corticosteroids have anti-inflammatory properties that can help relieve pain and swelling, but the effects may be modest and temporary, and the shots may work less well over time. It's fairly common for my patients to find that the relief lasts for 5 months the first time and only 5 weeks later on, says Neil S. Birnbaum, MD, a clinical professor of medicine at the University of California, San Francisco, and a rheumatologist at Marin Health Rheumatology in California. Some cautions: long-term use of the shots can damage cartilage and cause brittle bones and glaucoma, which is why Dr. Birnbaum advises having no more than 2 per joint per year. The procedure can hurt, I cried mid-shot, and can be risky for people with diabetes or high blood pressure. If you're offered hyaluronic acid injections, take a pass, counsel several professional associations. Surgery. Replacing certain joints with man-made substitutes is increasingly common, according to the Journal of Rheumatology. By 2040, hip replacements will be up 284% since 2014, a study projects. For those with severe OA, especially in the knee, hip, and shoulder, the procedures can offer significant relief, says Dr. Huffstutter. For my big toe OA, I've managed to avoid surgery so far, but I've had to adjust my exercise. I no longer jump, run, or speed walk, but use the arc trainer, the elliptical trainer, and the recumbent bike. I also lift weights. I listen to my body and rest when things get painful, stretch, and wear the right shoes. Sometimes I bemoan the fact that I can't take Zumba or wear high heels, but mostly I'm grateful that I can stay active. If someone with OA was a runner, maybe now they'll be a swimmer or a biker, says Dr. Birnbaum. If they played singles tennis, they might switch to doubles or pickleball. Most people adapt. Is it really OA? If your joints are stiff and painful, you might have OA, or you could be experiencing a different condition with similar symptoms. Here's a short list of possible doppelgangers, including a few of the more than 100 other types of arthritis and related diseases. Rheumatoid arthritis. RA is an autoimmune condition that causes joint inflammation. Unlike OA, it usually affects multiple smaller joints on both sides of the body and can also include symptoms like fatigue, fever, and lack of appetite. Psoriatic arthritis. This type of inflammatory arthritis can affect those with the skin condition psoriasis. In addition to joint pain, stiffness, and swelling, people with psoriatic arthritis can have red, scaly skin patches and fatigue. Lyme arthritis. In the late stages of Lyme disease, large joints such as the knee can become swollen and warm. Unlike OA, Lyme arthritis can happen suddenly and occur sporadically, and the pain can move between joints. Lyme arthritis can be diagnosed via medical history and a blood test. Gout and pseudogout. Each is caused by a different type of crystal accumulating in joints, but both can cause joint pain and swelling. Whereas OA develops gradually with pain worsening after activity, gout and pseudogout tend to come on suddenly and can cause red-hot swollen joints. They can be diagnosed through an analysis of fluid in the joint. fibromyalgia. This chronic pain disorder tends to cause pain and tenderness throughout the body, not only in joints, and can come with other symptoms such as fatigue, digestive issues, and headaches. Unlike OA, fibromyalgia does not actually damage joints. Tendinitis and bursitis. These conditions typically result from injuries or overuse. They cause pain not in joints, but in the soft tissues and structures around them. While OA is chronic, tendinitis and bursitis are temporary, tend to come on suddenly, and may go away on their own.
4: 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This is Barbara, and today I'll be reading The Good Life from LifePath. This article was published on June 16, 2026. Regular Foot Care is a Necessity by Dr. Kate Caitlin Jones. I have a colleague whose mother prefers a spa pedicure to a visit with a foot care nurse. She says, the nail polish makes me feel pretty. The soaking and scented lotions make her feel pampered, and she has enough medical appointments already, so she would prefer this one luxury to not feel like a medical necessity. She also shares that while she knows that a trained foot care nurse or podiatrist can spot problems and prevent further complications, she doesn't think there are any concerning issues, and she's happy to pay to be pampered. Beauty is always in the eye of the beholder. Some people like color, some like sheen, some don't mind a more rugged or unkempt look. Onlookers may have different opinions, and sometimes those opinions and judgments can bring shame and embarrassment, especially when it's hard to care for yourself. When COVID ended, I saw many neglected feet with long twisted toenails. Sadly, these patients were embarrassed and apologetic. It was an honor to help restore their self-respect and comfort. I find it interesting to think the ways that self-respect and vanity can overlap. My colleague's mother, who doesn't think she needs a foot care nurse, has a healthy amount of self-respect, stays physically active, and is taking care of herself. She is adamant that it's her body and her choice, and I agree. I wish she understood that this is not an either-or situation. Good, proactive foot care can entail both, and this is relevant to all people, though spa pedicures are less common among men. Many men that I know are content to care for their own feet until they can't reach them or deal with thickened nails, whereas many women develop the habit of spa pedicures from early adulthood on. A spa pedicure is super common and mostly does the job of beautifying the foot. However, covering up problems and ignoring an issue is not a healthy long-term solution. Cracked heels and calluses that constantly need attention are a symptom of underlying cause. Often the cause is preventable, but the nail salon workers are not trained in clinical assessment. Thick toenails can be painted over, but there is a reason they are thick. Often, thick nails are also fungal, but not always. They are commonly misdiagnosed and wrongly treated. Pain in the toes, feet, ankles, hips, knees, legs, back, and even in the shoulders and the head can be directly related to how feet are operating and functioning. A beautifully trimmed and polished set of toenails might make the foot look pretty, but the pain and the discomfort of the foot does not a happy or active person make. Foot function is a vital component of the lymphatic and cardiac pumping systems. Feet and toes also contain thousands of sensors that are important for knowing where our bodies are in the world. They help us balance and prevent falls. Functioning feet are an important component of cognitive health. Comfortable feet allow people to walk, socialize, and avoid isolation that can lead to cognitive decline. This is why beauty and function need to be combined. When the beauty salon spa pedicure is a treat, the functioning component of caring for your feet ought to feel like a thorough visit to a good mechanic. A nurse trained in evidence-based foot care will ask if there is any pain and listen carefully. During an assessment, the nurse is also silently asking some important questions the patient may not be able to answer. Do the shoes fit properly? How is the health of the skin? Are the nails functioning as shields to protect the sensors and to optimize fluid flow? Do all the parts move comfortably? Is the leg heavy or light? Is there freedom of motion? How are the pulses, the color, the tone? Feet reflect and manifest tension, and tension comes from many different avenues. A professional foot checkup doesn't take long, but it does get under the hood and should provide answers and direction. Whether a person requires a home visit or prefers to come to the office, a foot examination is not invasive and provides peace of mind and increased comfort. Often, people don't realize how much their untrimmed nails were affecting the fit of their shoes, or they have accepted corns and calluses as an unfortunate part of life. It gives me and the nurses I work with great joy to feel a patient relax, smile, and leave feeling great with better understanding of how their feet work and what they need to optimize the efficiency of their feet. Warm weather has arrived, and people who have been cooped up all winter are anxious to get into the fresh air and sunshine. Before painting your toenails a pretty color and slipping into sandals, get your feet checked out. Soak them in apple cider vinegar, if it's recommended, and massage some coconut oil into your skin. Before hiking on local trails, be sure your boots aren't going to give you blisters, and choose moisture-wicking socks, merino wool, that will not bunch and rub. If you are walking for a cause on hard pavement, roll your ankles, wiggle your toes, and give yourself a foot massage before and after the event. Whenever possible, let your feet connect to the earth directly. Take your shoes off and feel the earth, the grass, or the sand. With or without polish, well-tended, healthy feet will reward you with comfort and a feeling of well-being. As always, thanks for tuning in to Valley Eye Radio. Until the next time.
5: Good day. This is Richard Sino with Valley Eye Radio, reading the column Social Security Matters, written by Russell Glore and published in the June 11, 2026 Turley Publications. Here's this week's question. Why can't I get a lump sum death benefit from my wife? Dear Rusty, my wife passed away in September 2025 at age 64. We'd been married 43 years and started collecting benefits when I turned 62 and she was 63. She did not work enough to have work credits to claim her own Social Security and thus collected on my record. Social Security told me that I was not entitled to receive the $255 death benefit because my wife was collecting on my work record. Is this correct? Dear grieving, we extend our sincere condolences on your wife's passing. But I must tell you that what the Social Security Administration told you is correct. Although we often see assertions that the so-called one-time lump sum death benefit is always paid, there are specific rules for when that admittedly small Social Security benefit is available, and there are also specific rules regarding who is eligible to receive it. Essentially, the lump sum death benefit is paid when the deceased person was collecting Social Security retirement benefits, or at least entitled to Social Security retirement benefits, and that one-time lump sum death benefit usually goes to the deceased person's surviving spouse more so than later. But for the death benefit to be paid, the deceased person must have been collecting Social Security retirement benefits or been entitled to their own Social Security benefits. In your specific case, because your wife was not eligible for her own Social Security benefits and was instead just collecting a spousal benefit from your record, you unfortunately are not able to collect the lump sum death benefit as your wife's surviving spouse. So what we were told by Social Security about the special survivor benefit is indeed correct. For your information, here is a bit more on who can collect the Social Security death benefit. The one-time lump sum benefit is normally paid to the eligible surviving spouse of a deceased person who is collecting Social Security. But if there is no surviving spouse to receive the one-time benefit, the death benefit may be paid to someone who also a dependent of the deceased. That might be a minor surviving child or a surviving adult disabled child who is collecting dependent benefits from the deceased person's Social Security record. In rare cases, a dependent parent may be paid if no other surviving dependents are eligible. For your information, ex-spouses are not eligible for a death benefit from a former spouse. The lump sum death benefit must be applied for by contacting Social Security, and the benefit must be claimed within 2 years of the person's death. You will need to verify your identity and confirm your eligibility for the survivor benefit, and you will need to provide other information about the deceased, also including a death certificate. There is a Social Security form to apply for the lump sum death benefit. SSA 8. You give the Social Security office a call at 800-772-1213 to make an appointment to apply for that one-time lump benefit in person. That's usually all that's needed. This column, Social Security Matters, written by Russell Glore, was presented by Valley Eye Radio and published in the June 11, 2026 Jolly Publications. The Association for Mature Citizens Foundation and its staff are not affiliated with or endorsed by the Social Security Administration or any other governmental entity. This article is intended for information purposes only and does not represent legal or financial guidance. It represents the opinions and interpretations of the Association of Mature Citizens Foundation staff who are trained and accredited by the National Social Security Association. Thank you for the privilege of your time, and hope you have a great week and keep those questions coming. Good day. This is Rich Orsino with Valley Eye Radio, reading the column In the Garden, written by Roberta McQuaid, published in the June 11th, 2026, Turley Publications. This week's column, Foxgloves Take the Stage in June. I came around the corner of the house, and to my surprise, the purple foxglove was in flower. Huzzah! This is just the start of a wonderful sequence of blooms lasting the rest of the month and then some. Read on, straight from my archives, to learn more about these unique plants, the foxgloves. Those of us who favor romantic, old-fashioned flowers have likely devoted some space in our garden to the common purple foxglove, Digitalis purpurea, or one of its cultivators. This is for good reason, as there are few plants more breathtaking than a foxglove in full bloom. Imagine 3 to 5 foot tall spires of uniquely marked bell-shaped flowers in shades of white, pink, and rose. One well-grown plant may yield 5 or more stalks. Several plants grouped together for a show-stopping display come by the end of June. Native to Western Europe, the common fox has had a place in North American gardens since its introduction back in colonial times. There's always been a mysterious side to foxgloves, due in part to an unusual name and the potent medicine that is obtained from the plant. Legend has it that foxglove was derived from folksglove, folks referring to the elves and fairies of the country lore. Another legend tells that the fox needed magical gloves to steal a chicken or two. A less fanciful explanation traces foxgloves to glow in Old English. A glow was an ancient musical instrument made of bells suspended from a curved frame. In 1785, William Withering, an English physician, published the decades' worth of studies devoted to the use of foxglove as a heart medicine. Although it's far too dangerous to be used by amateur herbalists, the drug Digitalis was studied at length in the early years of the 20th century and is still described by doctors today for those suffering with certain types of heart disease. Foxglove, are easy to grow in full sun or part shade as long as they are provided with fertile, well-drained soil, rich in organic matter. Most species tend to be biennials or short-lived perennials. In my garden, all types self-sow. Leave a few seed pods to ripen if you appreciate volunteers as much as I do. When purchasing foxgloves from a garden center, start with the first-year plant. Nourish it well and enjoy blooms the following year. Steer clear of plants already in flower. It's likely they'll perish after blooming. Of the 10 or so species of foxglove grown today, the most popular are the cultivators,

0: This broadcast service is provided by Valley iRadio. The material being read is the copyright property of the publications being read. Access to this program is solely for persons who cannot read the original printed version due to a visual impairment or other disability. By continuing to listen, you confirm that you have such a condition.
1: Shorter than most, only 24 to 30 inches tall and blooming a soft yellow in June. This species also prefers part shade and adequate moisture. The Grecian foxglove, a true biennial, has grayish flowers blooming in July up to 3-foot stems. The straw foxglove is a relatively new to my garden, blooming happily for the first time last summer. It's the most diminutive flower-wise of any of the mentioned thus far, and it tops off at about 2.5 feet tall. Whether you plant the common foxglove for a show-stopping display, or settle on one of its more subtle cousins, do give these old-fashioned beauties a place in your garden. J. L. Hudson, seedsman of Star Root 2, Box 337, La Honda, California, 94020, offers an extensive collection of foxglove seeds for sale. Again, just look for J. L. Hudson, seedsman of Star Root 2 on the internet. Send along a dollar for every interesting catalog. Well, this column, In the Garden, was written by Roberta McQuaid, who graduated from the Stockbridge School of Agriculture at the University of Massachusetts. For 33 years, she's held the position of staff horticulturist at Old Sturbridge Village. It was presented to you by Valley iRadio and published in the June 11, 2026, Turley Publications. Thank you for the privilege of your time, and keep on gardening.
2: Hi, I'm Linda. I'll be reading a magazine article from Saturday Evening Post, March-April 2026 issue, Our Noisy World. Noise is all around us, and it's more than just annoying. It's affecting our quality of life, by Chris Burdick. Sound has power. The audiologist, Deanna Mink, was holding a tuning fork in one hand and in the other a ping-pong ball dangling from a string, a representation of the inner ear. Her demonstration was well rehearsed. A professor of audiology at the University of Northern Colorado, Mink is also the co-director of Dangerous Decibels, a nationwide initiative encouraging kids to safeguard their hearing. Mink struck the tuning fork against her desk and raised it slowly to the ping-pong ball, which sprang away, fell back, then jumped again, dancing spastically until the fork's hum faded. When she made her wide-eyed declaration that sound has power, her voice lingered on the word power as if casting a spell. While sound is invisible and ephemeral, it is fundamentally a wave of energy triggering a cascade of molecular collisions. From the standpoint of physics, the drop of a pin and an earthquake are close cousins. Sound moving through the air at sea level cannot exceed 194 decibels, at which point the energy of the sound wave exceeds the atmospheric pressure, pushing the air rather than moving through it, producing a shock wave. In a denser medium, molecules smash together more rapidly, which is why sound moves through water about 4 times faster than it does through air. In the vacuum of space, by contrast, there are no molecules to vibrate and silence reigns. As the famous tagline from the 1979 sci-fi classic Alien put it, in space, no one can hear you scream. When we think of noise primarily as loudness and define it by decibels, we are measuring the energy punch that the sound packs regardless of its source, its meaning, or any other context. This punch can indeed be powerful, potentially damaging the inner ear's delicate anatomy and causing hearing loss. This alone makes exposure to noise a large and growing public health problem. According to the Centers for Disease Control and Prevention, about 40 million adults have noise-induced hearing loss. And by 2060, the number could top 73 million. But the threat noise poses to our hearing is greater than degraded sensory perception. We hear with our brains as much as our ears, and the fallout of hearing trouble isn't trivial. Kids who can't hear well in school

0: are more likely to have delayed cognitive development and struggles with learning, while adults with hearing loss are at an increased risk of social isolation, depression, and dementia. The deeper we venture into our hearing system, the more the problem of noise expands from decibels alone to something much more complex, something that harms the intricate connections between ear and brain in ways that are far more insidious than we realize. The damage can also profoundly affect our connections with one another. Any exploration of noise must begin here. Before a sound is noise, before it is even a sound, a pulse of energy passes through the air until it vibrates your eardrum, the translucent membrane at the boundary to your middle ear. There, three tiny bones, known as the ossicles, work like a kick drum pedal to transfer that energy to a much smaller membrane at the entrance to your inner ear, and the spiraling snail of fluid-filled bone known as the cochlea. Inside your cochlea, wavelets in the fluid triggered by the vibrations jostle thousands of hair cells which line the length of the spiral and are named for the tufts of hair-like stereocilia protruding from their tips. A hair cell bent by acoustic energy releases the chemical neurotransmitter glutamate into neural connections. At its base, which are known as synaptic ribbons, these synapses then fire off electrical impulses to the auditory nerve, which ferries the acoustic signals to the brain, allowing you to hear. This is where loudness can start to cause trouble. Louder sounds carry more acoustic energy and trigger a larger release of glutamate. Too much high decibel excitement causes hair cells to overfill their synaptic ribbons with glutamate to the point where they swell up and pop, a grisly process known as excitotoxicity. Eventually, the battering caused by noise will kill off entire hair cells. How much loudness is too much is a matter of ongoing debate. The National Institute for Occupational Safety and Health, NIOSH, for instance, suggests a limit of 85 decibels, which is as loud as heavy traffic over an 8-hour workday. But that doesn't mean that 85 decibels is safe. It is simply the threshold that a 50-year-old study had linked with a 15% risk in the risk of hearing loss for workers, compared to a 29% jump at 90 decibels. Both the Environmental Protection Agency and the World Health Organization, meanwhile, recommend that people cap their exposure at 70 decibels. Dishwasher loud over 24 hours. Most of us have no idea how close we are to these decibel danger zones because almost all the loudness in our lives goes unmeasured. The best data comes from workplaces, and even that is quite limited. In the United States, NIOSH has traditionally focused on a handful of industries in which the most noise hits the most ears, namely manufacturing, construction, and mining. Their workers' rates of hearing loss hover between 20% and 25%. Even less is known about our exposure to non-occupational noise. Spot checks of New York City's subway platforms, for example, found that trains screeching into stations emitted up to 111 decibels. A 2021 analysis of hour-long measures of sound levels at 10 Nashville music venues found that they averaged 112 decibels and topped 101 decibels 90% of the time. Some loudness is unavoidable, some is forced upon us, and some we choose, but it all adds up. Your ears don't care if the decibels come from your job, your local bar, or your power tools. They don't care whether the music blasting from your earbuds is rock, country, or hip-hop. If the sound is loud enough, it will cause damage, and a tiny piece of your sonic world will be lost. Clearly, the most effective antidote to noise damaged hearing remains prevention, yet judging by NIOSH numbers alone, protecting our ears remains a hard sell, despite decades of noise guidelines and awareness campaigns. Outside of work, the idea of hearing protection barely registers. We protect what we value, said Deanna Mink, the Colorado professor who directs the Dangerous Decibels program, and I don't think people value their hearing consciously. She and other audiologists suggest that this apathy about our ears is driven by two main factors. First, many people falsely assume that hearing loss is simply part of growing old, like graying hair and wrinkles. Why worry about the inevitable? In truth, hearing acuity does degrade naturally with age, but studies show that a lot of age-related loss is likely due to a persistent auditory assault over the years, rather than the years themselves. Second, hearing loss is usually incremental. Hearing erodes gradually as sharpness declines and tones get muddled. And when our auditory inputs falter, our brains do their best to plug the gaps with a mix of memory and prediction. This slow decay disguises the true extent of what we lose as hearing fades. Getting people to truly care about hearing before it fades will take a more powerful motivator than scary statistics and stricter regulations. It will require a shift in the social norms that swirl around hearing loss. Imagine a future in which hearing devices carry no more stigma than prescription glasses, in which awareness of hearing's value and vulnerability at every age is more widespread, in which nobody looks askance at concertgoers who don a pair of musicians' earplugs before the show. Despite their patina of permanence, social norms can change rapidly. In the late 1980s, for instance, hardly any musicians or their audiences wore hearing protection. It simply wasn't rock and roll. That's when the punk rock bassist Kathy Peck found herself needing hearing aids in her 20s and founded HEAR, H-E-A-R, or Hearing Education and Awareness for Rockers. Soon, some of the world's biggest rock stars started speaking out about the hearing loss and tinnitus they endured thanks to their years on stage. Pete Townsend, guitarist for The Who and a tinnitus sufferer, kicked in $10,000 to HEAR's cause and appeared in the nonprofit's 1991 documentary, Can't Hear You Knockin', along with other stars, Debbie Harry, Ray Charles, Lars Ulrich of Metallica, and Mickey Hart of The Grateful Dead. Years of awareness raising followed. Today, in-ear devices that both protect musicians' hearing and provide them with a clear feed of their own audio are standard gear on stage. There is also a growing focus on noise and hearing in the realm of personal health tracking and expanding billion-dollar universe of wearable technologies that keep tabs on everything from sleep to stress to cardiovascular fitness. While protecting our ears from loudness remains our best weapon against irreversible hearing loss, the motivation to do it will require a deeper appreciation of everything we are protecting. There is a link between defining noise as loudness and considering hearing loss only in terms of degraded sensory perception. This mechanistic framing undersells the threat. Hearing, like our other senses, connects us to our world and to ourselves, and severing these connections cuts deep. Simply put, ear protection is pro-sound, something Mink stresses. Our intention is never to tell people to stop doing noisy things, she said. We want to equip them with the strategies to make healthy choices. Sometimes that means using earplugs. Sometimes it's turning down the volume. Other times it's knowing when to walk away. Mink preaches flexibility. Some protection is better than no protection. Sooner is better than later, and it's never too late. Ways to protect your hearing. Lower the volume. Keep music and media devices at comfortable levels. Walk away. Limit your time in noisy environments. Take breaks. Give your ears some recovery time. Use earplugs. Wear hearing protection in noisy places.
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2: Hello, this is Keen at the Talking Information Center, reading the New York Times for Thursday, June 18, 2026. Trump defends deal to end the war with Iran as details emerge. By Erica L. Green, Zolan Kano-Youngs, Farnaz Fasihi, and Michael Levinson. President Trump on Wednesday issued a fiery defense of his deal with Iran, lashing out at critics who have said the agreement achieves even less than the one President Barack Obama negotiated, and threatening to bomb Iran again if it doesn't adhere to the agreement. Appearing at the Group of Seven summit of global leaders in Evian-les-Bains, France, Mr. Trump denied that the United States was, in effect, paying Iran to agree to the recently negotiated peace deal. And in an expletive-laden rant, he proclaimed that his deal was better than the one Mr. Obama signed with Tehran in 2015. And you know what the Iranians did? They laughed at Obama, and they said he's a stupid son of a bitch, Mr. Trump said. A spokeswoman for Mr. Obama said he would not be commenting on Wednesday, but referred to his remarks from an interview with ABC's Good Morning America over the weekend. In it, he said that he doubted that the new deal would be significantly different or a significant improvement from the one his administration negotiated. He said that it was a reminder that the United States cannot just bully our way or bomb our way to solutions. Mr. Trump's remarks came as a senior U.S. official disclosed what the official said was the full text of the deal. The official read it aloud on a conference call with reporters on Wednesday, speaking on condition of anonymity under ground rules set by the White House. The deal would, among other things, reopen the Strait of Hormuz, outline a $300 billion plan for Iran's reconstruction, and at least temporarily lift restrictions on the country's oil exports, according to the official. But it would push talks about Iran's nuclear program, the central reason given for the U.S.-Israeli attacks that began in February, into a 60-day negotiation period. Mr. Trump had denied reports that the deal included U.S. investment in the Reconstruction Fund or any immediate sanctions relief, two of the points that have drawn the most attention. But the $300 billion fund it outlines could provide Iran with much more money than the deal Mr. Obama negotiated. The deal says the United States will work with regional partners to develop a definitive, mutually agreed plan with at least $300 billion for the reconstruction and economic development of Iran. The fund will go into effect once a final deal is reached within 60 days, the agreement states. Mr. Trump left open the possibility that Persian Gulf states could provide the money for the fund. Mr. Trump has railed against Mr. Obama for providing $1.7 billion in cash to Iran after the 2015 nuclear agreement was signed. But he said on Wednesday that the U.S. military had so badly damaged Iran during the war that the country needed help. Unlike Barack Hussein Obama, who sent Iran pallets of cash, any relief they receive under this deal they'll have to get based on merit, and it won't be from us, he said. We don't have to give them anything, but some people may want to invest. A diplomat said that work on the fund was already underway. Commitments amounting to half of the $300 billion figure have already been made, including from companies in the United States, the Middle East, Asia, South America, and Africa, said the diplomat, who spoke on condition of anonymity to discuss sensitive negotiations. The fund would be a conduit for private investment, not a reconstruction or reparations program, the diplomat said. Details about the funding pledges were initially reported by Reuters. Mr. Trump and Vice President J.D. Vance electronically signed a framework agreement on Sunday, along with the Speaker of Iran's parliament, Mohammad Bagher Ghalibaf, who led that country's negotiating team, a senior U.S. official said. Asked by the New York Times as he was leaving the Palace of Versailles with President Emmanuel Macron of France on Wednesday, Mr. Trump said he had signed the document. The White House did not explain whether that document was different from the one he and Mr. Vance signed digitally on Sunday. American and Iranian leaders had been expected to formally sign the agreement in Switzerland on Friday. But the spokesman for Iran's foreign ministry, Esmail Baghaei, said that while Iran's president had digitally signed the Memorandum of Understanding, the signing ceremony in Switzerland would not happen after all, according to official Iranian news media. Prime Minister Shahbaz Sharif of Pakistan, which has acted as a mediator, said in a post on X, however, that a ceremony would still occur on Friday and that the deal had taken immediate effect. Once the agreement is formally signed, the United States is expected to issue waivers allowing Iran to export its crude oil. Critics have said that relief for the Iranian oil industry rewards Tehran merely for reopening the Strait of Hormuz, the critical shipping route that Iran effectively closed at the start of the war. In an effort to resolve the fate of Iran's stockpile of highly enriched uranium, which could be used to build at least 10 bombs, experts say the deal requires Iran to weaken it by downblending it, or effectively diluting it, on site under the supervision of international atomic inspectors. It does not require Iran to give up that material and ship it out of the country. The agreement says the United States will also lift sanctions on Iran in an agreed-upon schedule as part of the final deal that the two sides would negotiate within 60 days. Relief from crushing economic sanctions may be the ultimate lever that can persuade Iran to abandon its nuclear program. The Iran nuclear deal brokered by Mr. Obama traded sanctions relief for strict caps on Tehran's nuclear activity. The new deal calls on Iran to allow commercial ships to pass through the Strait of Hormuz safely and with no charge for 60 days only. After that, it indicates, Iran and Oman will work out a deal to administer ship traffic in the strait. Mr. Trump has said the passageway must be permanently toll-free, but Iran has said it plans to charge fees in exchange for unspecified services it provides there. The deal also seeks to end the war between Israel and Hezbollah, the Iranian-backed militia in Lebanon, by committing the United States, Iran, and their allies to immediately stopping military operations on all fronts, including in Lebanon. Neither Israel nor Hezbollah have signed on to the deal, and both have indicated that they will not be bound by it. Israel has said it has no plans to withdraw its troops from southern Lebanon, and it reported more attacks by Hezbollah on Israeli soldiers there on Wednesday. At the G7 summit on Wednesday, Mr. Trump admonished Prime Minister Benjamin Netanyahu of Israel over the Israeli military campaign against Hezbollah, saying, "He gets a little excited sometimes. I'm not saying they shouldn't protect themselves," Mr. Trump said of the Israelis. "I'm saying when two drones are shot into the desert and drop harmlessly, you don't have to knock down buildings in Beirut." Mr. Trump also said that the United States would work on a parallel effort with Gulf nations to address non-nuclear issues, such as the conventional ballistic missiles for Iran. "They have to have some because other people have some. You've got to have some," Mr. Trump said. "What am I going to do?" He added, "I'm going to let Saudi Arabia have missiles, but they can't have them? Some Republicans expressed concerns about the emerging details of the deal. Senator Tom Tillis, Republican of North Carolina, said the 14 points of the agreement made public on Wednesday were not sufficient for me to say it's a good deal. Mr. Tillis said he and other senators needed to receive a detailed, secure briefing from Trump administration officials. "It would be irresponsible of any member to just accept at face value what we know about it," he said. Among the harshest critics was Mr. Trump's former Vice President, Mike Pence. Asked if, based on what he knew, he thought the Trump administration was making a mistake, Mr. Pence said in an interview with CNN that he thought it was much bigger than a mistake. These immediate concessions, particularly sanctions waivers right out of the gate, that would essentially be a lifeline to the Iranian regime, I think is ill-advised, Mr. Pence said. We ought to keep the pressure on, keep the blockade on, and if need be, let our armed forces get back to work. But Mr. Trump said of the preliminary agreement, it's very strong. Most people seem to be very happy. Even so, he warned that he would order more attacks if he decided that Tehran was violating the terms. If I don't like it, if they don't behave, we'll go right back to dropping bombs right smack in the middle of their head, he said. A look at the text of the agreement between the United States and Iran, by the New York Times. A senior U.S. official disclosed what the official said was the full text of the deal between the United States and Iran to cease hostilities, open the Strait of Hormuz, and start nuclear talks. The text of the agreement, as read out loud on a conference call with reporters on Wednesday, is below. The official spoke on condition of anonymity under ground rules set by the White House. Reporters from the New York Times have annotated the Memorandum of Understanding with analysis of the underlying issues. Islamabad Memorandum of Understanding between the United States of America and the Islamic Republic of Iran. The United States of America and the Islamic Republic of Iran have jointly agreed in good faith on such and such a date on the following. Paragraph 1. Quote, the United States of America and the Islamic Republic of Iran and their allies in the current war, by signing this MOU, declare the immediate and permanent termination of military operations on all fronts, including in Lebanon, and undertake from now on not to initiate any war or any military operation against each other, and to refrain from the threat or use of force against each other, and ensuring the territorial integrity and sovereignty of Lebanon. The final deal will confirm the permanent termination of the war on all fronts, including in Lebanon, and other provisions of this paragraph. Close quote. The references to Lebanon here amount to remarkable rejections by the United States of Israel's concerns about the threat posed by Hezbollah, the Iran-aligned militia group based in Lebanon. Israel has signaled it does not feel bound by any Lebanon-related agreements in the U.S.-Iran talks. But the language will give Iran the means to pressure President Trump over any future Israeli attacks in Lebanon, and over Israel's occupation of what it calls a security zone in the country's south. Paragraph 2, quote, the United States of America and the Islamic Republic of Iran undertake to respect each other's sovereignty and territorial integrity and to refrain from interfering in each other's internal affairs, close quote. This might seem like boilerplate, but each country has been accused of attempting to meddle in the other's internal affairs, often violently. Mr. Trump openly called for protesters to overthrow the Iranian regime, and Iranian agents have been accused of attempting to assassinate the U.S. president. Paragraph 3, quote, the United States of America and the Islamic Republic of Iran commit to negotiating and achieving the final deal in maximum 60 days, extendable with mutual consent. Close quote. This is a very short timeline. U.S. officials quietly acknowledge a final deal may not be achievable in this period, especially when compared to lengthy previous negotiations with Iran. But the ambitious time frame would place a potential final deal ahead of the U.S. midterm elections, which could help the president as his domestic popularity slides. Paragraph 4, quote, immediately upon the signing of this MOU, the United States of America will begin the removal of its naval blockade and any disturbances or impediments against the Islamic Republic of Iran, and will fully end the naval blockade within 30 days. During this period, the traffic of vessels will be in proportion to the numbers of pre-war traffic being restored by the Islamic Republic of Iran. The United States of America further undertakes to remove its forces from the proximity of the Islamic Republic of Iran within 30 days after the final deal. Close quote. By removing the blockade, the United States is freeing Iran to export again from its ports and to have goods delivered to the country as well. That is a critical, immediate win for the Iranians, whose exports go overwhelmingly to China. Once the revenue starts flowing in again, Iran's immediate economic crisis will be relieved. But the United States will also lose a key element of leverage in the nuclear negotiations, which means the Iranians may have every incentive to dig in and let the 60-day negotiation stretch to months or years. Paragraph 5. Quote, upon the signing of this MOU, the Islamic Republic of Iran will make arrangements using its best efforts for the safe passage of commercial vessels with no charge for 60 days only from the Persian Gulf to the Sea of Oman and vice versa. The traffic of commercial vessels will immediately start, and considering the need for removing the technical and military obstacles and demining by the Islamic Republic of Iran, will be instated within 30 days. The Islamic Republic of Iran will conduct dialogue with the Sultanate of Oman to define the future administration and maritime services in the Strait of Hormuz, in discussion with other Persian Gulf littoral states, in line with the applicable international law and the sovereign rights of coastal states of the Strait of Hormuz. Close quote. The key line here is no charge for 60 days only. After that, Iran may be able to impose fees, which it never did before the war. In other words, the days of free passage may be over. That would violate one of the key standards described by Secretary of State Marco Rubio, that commerce return to pre-war conditions. Paragraph 6. Quote, the United States of America undertakes with regional partners to develop a definitive, mutually agreed plan with at least $300 billion U.S. dollars for the reconstruction and economic development of the Islamic Republic of Iran. The mechanism for the implementation of this plan will be finalized as part of a final deal within 60 days. All required licenses, waivers, and permissions needed for the relevant financial transactions will be granted by the United States of America. Close quote. Mr. Trump on Wednesday insisted that the United States would not invest in the potential $300 billion reconstruction fund for Iran, but he appeared to leave open the possibility that Persian Gulf states could provide the money. It is a sensitive political issue for the president, given his constant criticism of President Barack Obama for shipping $1.7 billion in cash to Iran as part of the 2015 nuclear deal that Mr. Trump exited. Paragraph 7, quote, the United States of America undertakes to terminate all types of sanctions against the Islamic Republic of Iran, including the United Nations Security Council resolutions, IAEA Board of Governors resolutions, and all unilateral U.S. sanctions, primary and secondary, in an agreed-upon schedule as part of the final deal. The Islamic Republic of Iran and the United States of America acknowledge the critical importance of the sanctions termination issue above mentioned and express their intentions to immediately address these issues in the negotiations in order to achieve mutual agreement on them. Close quote. Relief from crushing economic sanctions may be the only thing that can persuade Iran to surrender its nuclear program. This was the basis for the 2015 Iran nuclear deal, which traded sanctions relief for strict caps on Iran's nuclear activity. Those caps were limited to a maximum of 15 years, however, and Mr. Trump says he wants much longer or even permanent constraints on Tehran's nuclear program. A big challenge from here will be determining the agreed-upon schedule that establishes what sanctions the United States will remove and when, as Iran fulfills its nuclear commitments. That will likely mean a gradual process in which the two mistrustful sides take alternating incremental steps. Paragraph 8. Quote, The Islamic Republic of Iran reaffirms that it shall not procure or develop nuclear weapons. The United States of America and the Islamic Republic of Iran have agreed to resolve the disposition of stockpiled enriched material pursuant to a mechanism that will be mutually agreed upon in accordance with the schedule mentioned in paragraph 7, with the minimum methodology to be downblending on-site under the supervision of the IAEA. The two parties also agreed to discuss the issue of enrichment and other mutually agreed matters related to the Islamic Republic of Iran's nuclear needs based on the statutory framework being agreed upon in the final deal. The final deal will confirm the provisions of this paragraph. The United States of America and the Islamic Republic of Iran acknowledge the critical importance of the nuclear issues above mentioned and express their intention to immediately address these issues in the negotiation in order to achieve mutual agreement on them. Close quote. This is the only paragraph of the agreement that deals directly with the nuclear program, the core cause of the war, and thus is perhaps the most important. As expected, it is vague on all the main points of contention. As the word reaffirms suggests, there is nothing new about Iran's promise never to seek or buy a nuclear weapon. It first made that commitment in 1970, when it ratified the Nuclear Non-Proliferation Treaty, and it repeated it in the opening paragraphs of the 2015 agreement with the Obama administration. The paragraph requires Iran to downblend, essentially dilute, the approximately 11 tons of enriched nuclear material in its possession, including 970 pounds that are enriched to 60%, just short of bomb grade. But it does not require Iran to give up that material and ship it out of the country. Iran has resisted calls to surrender the stockpile, but it did exactly that in 2015, when, under the Obama deal, it sent about 97% of Iran's stockpile at the time to Russia. That leaves a huge number of issues to be resolved in the next negotiation. Whether Iran will keep the nuclear material, whether it will have to shutter all its major nuclear facilities, whether it will be allowed to continue enriching new material, or suspend that work for something between 13 and 20 years. In a phone interview on Sunday, Mr. Trump said that Iran would also agree to a new, far stronger inspection regime, but that too needs to be negotiated. The reference to Iran's nuclear needs refers to Iran's insistence on retaining nuclear capability for peaceful, energy-generating needs, a way of keeping its nuclear potential alive. Paragraph 9, quote, pending the final deal, the United States of America and the Islamic Republic of Iran agreed to maintain the status quo. The Islamic Republic of Iran will maintain the current status quo of its nuclear program, and the United States of America will not impose any new sanctions and will not deploy additional forces in the region. Close quote. This clause is an important way to establish a clear baseline for negotiations. It limits the most obvious ways the United States and Iran could continue jockeying for advantage in an effort to pressure the other side to make additional concessions. For Iran, maintaining the status quo of its nuclear program amounts to leaving its bombed nuclear facilities in ruins and its uranium entombed beneath the rubble of airstrikes. Paragraph 10, quote, the United States of America undertakes that immediately upon the signing of this MOU and until the termination of sanctions, U.S. Department of Treasury will issue waivers for the export of Iranian crude oil, petroleum products and derivatives, and all associated services, including banking transactions, insurances, transportation, etc. This clause in particular has triggered alarm among Iran hawks, who have asked why Mr. Trump would even partially relax sanctions on Iran's oil industry, seemingly as a reward for reopening the Strait of Hormuz. The United States would be trading away its most durable economic lever before the hard part of the negotiation has even started, wrote Miad Maleki, a senior fellow at the hawkish Foundation for Defense of Democracies. Paragraph 11, quote, The United States of America undertakes to make fully available for use the frozen or restricted funds and assets of the Islamic Republic of Iran upon implementation of this MOU. The United States of America and the Islamic Republic of Iran will mutually agree on the procedures related to the release of these funds during the negotiations. Such funds, whether retained in the original account or transferred, shall be made fully usable for payment to any ultimate beneficiary designated by the Central Bank of the Islamic Republic of Iran. The United States of America undertakes to issue all necessary licenses and authorizations accordingly. Close quote. As written, the Iranians get access to their frozen funds, $24 billion or more, upon the implementation of this MOU. That suggests the money could start flowing very soon, before the follow-on agreement is negotiated. The proviso that they can be released to any ultimate beneficiary designated by Iran's central bank is critical because it could be read to mean that Iranian military or intelligence officials or business entities on terrorist or sanctions lists could be among the beneficiaries. Paragraph 12, quote, "The United States of America and Islamic Republic of Iran agree that an executive mechanism will be established to monitor the successful implementation of this MOU and the future compliance of the final deal." Close quote. Finalizing how a deal will be enforced is perhaps the most important part of any agreement. A U.S. official said the Americans want to make sure all Iranian commitments are verifiable. Paragraph 13, quote, "After signing this MOU and subject to the beginning of the implementation of paragraphs 1, 4, 5, 10, and 11 of this MOU and the continuing implementation of these measures, the United States of America and the Islamic Republic of Iran will start negotiations regarding the final deal exclusively on the other paragraphs." This paragraph, close quote. This paragraph is a good indication of how solid or tentative the various parts of the agreement are and underscores how Iran's nuclear program will be the primary focus of further negotiations. And paragraph 14, quote, "The final deal will be endorsed by a binding UNSC resolution," close quote. The future agreement would get the imprimatur of the United Nations Security Council, as Mr. Trump's Gaza deal did last year. But given the gulf that still separates the Iran and U.S. positions on nuclear issues, some analysts doubt this day will ever come. The agreement makes no reference to Mr. Trump's responsibility to refer whatever final agreement emerges to Congress. Obama's nuclear deal looms over Trump's Iran negotiations. By David E. Sanger. Only minutes into a phone call to a New York Times reporter to explain the deal he had just agreed to with Iran, President Trump turned to an issue that clearly grates on him, the comparisons to the deal that President Barack Obama struck with Tehran in 2015. The Obama deal, he said on Sunday evening, repeating a well-worn line, was a disaster. It was a road to a nuclear weapon, and ours is a wall against a nuclear weapon in the truest sense of the word, Mr. Trump said. So let's start there. Mr. Trump's sensitivity is easy to understand. He campaigned against the Obama-era deal as far back as 2015 and ultimately killed it during his first term over the objections of many of his top national security aides. At the time, he had a long list of complaints about its failings. The 2015 accord lifted crippling economic sanctions on Iran in exchange for very weak limits on the regime's nuclear activity, Mr. Trump said in a 2018 speech, and no limits at all on its other malign behavior, especially its support of terror activities around the Middle East. On Wednesday, as the Group of Seven summit in France wrapped up, Mr. Trump heaped more scorn on the 2015 deal and his predecessor, including for unfreezing the $1.7 billion in Iranian funds held in foreign banks, something his own pending accord envisions on a larger scale. "And you know what the Iranians did?" he asked reporters. "They laughed at Obama. They said he's a stupid son of a bitch." Now the moment of reckoning has come for Mr. Trump. He is caught in what could best be described as the Obama deal bind. The accord he described on Sunday is simply a ceasefire and an agreement to fully open the Strait of Hormuz for 60 days. It commits both sides to begin negotiating on the future of the nuclear program. So, for now, there is no way to compare the old and new deals. They are completely different in nature. Yet, Mr. Trump clearly knows he must significantly improve upon Mr. Obama's results in order to justify the huge human and economic cost of taking the United States to war over the past 3 months. The 2015 deal resulted in shipping about 97% of Iran's nuclear stockpile at the time out of the country. The fate of the current stockpile, a far more dangerous one, is undetermined, and Mr. Trump sounded on Tuesday as if he was in no rush to get the nuclear material out of Iranian territory. There is no resolution about how to deal with future nuclear research and enrichment activities inside Iran, or whether all of its major nuclear sites will be shut down. There is no discussion yet about limits on its missiles, or of resumed support for what is left of militias it supports, such as Hamas, Hezbollah, and the Houthis. Vice President J.D. Vance has acknowledged the scope of the tasks ahead, which begin Friday in Switzerland, as soon as he and Iran's top parliamentarian conduct a ceremonial signing of the Memorandum of Understanding. Mr. Trump insists that it won't be that hard. "We have our deal done with Iran," Mr. Trump said Tuesday at the Group of Seven. "It goes to a second stage, which I think will be actually easier." He may be the only one who thinks so. The 2015 deal took 18 months to negotiate. It is more than 150 pages long, filled with specific benchmarks of progress and technical annexes, including pages on how the nuclear program was to be monitored and inspected. What he has to do is even harder than what we had to do in 2015, because we did not have to deal with a stockpile of uranium close to what is needed for a nuclear weapon, said Wendy Sherman, who led the 2015 negotiating team. And, Ms. Sherman argued, the Trump administration has yet to assemble the kind of team they will require. You need lawyers, treasury experts, energy experts, inspection experts. In fact, in the run-up to the 2015 negotiations, the hotels where the accord was being hammered out were jammed with such expertise. That included Ernest Moniz, the energy secretary, who was also a nuclear weapons expert, the CIA's chief of Iran intelligence, and Americans who had worked with inspection teams from the International Atomic Energy Agency. With a 60-day sprint ahead, beginning Friday, to reach a deal, Mr. Trump's special envoy, Steve Witkoff, and his son-in-law, Jared Kushner, have clearly been racing to assemble a similar team. A few weeks ago, they visited the Oak Ridge National Laboratory for a day with nuclear experts on such arcana as what kind of equipment would be required to recover the 60% enriched uranium and downblend or dilute it. They are expected to be nearby as talks begin in Switzerland. The Iranians are hardly showing up unprepared. The foreign minister, Abbas Araghchi, who is the main interlocutor with Mr. Witkoff, was the number two Iranian official at the talks 11 years ago. At that time, he often briefed reporters, and it was evident that he had an encyclopedic knowledge of Iran's nuclear infrastructure, from its uranium mining operations to its enrichment facilities at Natanz and Fordo, to the critical operations at Isfahan, where Iran was developing the ability to turn uranium to a metallic form, which could be fashioned into a warhead. All three sites were hit with American bunker-busting bombs or missiles a year ago this weekend in Operation Midnight Hammer, which left many of Iran's most critical nuclear facilities under rubble. Mr. Trump's national security team is brimming with confidence, at least in public, that when negotiations start up, they will hold cards the Obama team never enjoyed. Obama, they begged Iran for a deal, Defense Secretary Pete Hegseth argued on CBS News' Face the Nation on Sunday. "We bombed Iran and then put in a blockade," he said, and resumed bombing a week ago to ensure that they come to the table for a great deal. He insisted that the American military would remain offshore to make sure the Iranians live up to what they said they would do. They didn't have the threat of military force the way that we do, Mr. Hegseth said of the Obama team. Mr. Trump picked up on that theme in his call on Sunday, saying, "I believe they have had enough," and noting that the Iranians had been hit by two waves of American attacks. "We were going in for the big one," he said, adding, "and we made a deal right after that." What Mr. Trump and Mr. Hegseth left out of their account is that the Iranians have plenty of cards of their own this time that they lacked 11 years ago. They have discovered a diplomatic superpower, the ability to shut down the Strait of Hormuz just by dropping a few mines and launching a few drones. That is enough to make shipowners and captains hesitate before taking the risk of running through the narrow waterway. The Iranians also have shown they can reach and destroy water desalination plants, American radar arrays, and petrochemical plants across the region. And back in 2015, the most potent nuclear material Iran possessed was enriched to only 20% purity, which would have required weeks or months of further enrichment to be useful in a bomb. Now they have 60% enriched fuel, which can be turned into bomb grade in days or weeks if they can dig it out of the rubble of Isfahan without getting caught. In his interview, Mr. Trump repeatedly came back to the Obama Accord, stating incorrectly that it would have allowed them to enrich all the way up to a nuclear weapon. In fact, it limited enrichment to 3.67%, which is used for reactors, not atomic weapons. But one of the flaws of the Obama Accord, as Mr. Trump noted in the 2016 presidential campaign, is that it allowed the Iranians to keep working on next-generation centrifuges and conducting very limited enrichment. And the Obama deal was designed to expire in 2030. Mr. Trump talked in the interview about the possibility of agreeing to a 15 to 20-year suspension of enrichment activities in the coming negotiations, meaning the deal would essentially lift restrictions between 2041 and 2046. That would buy some time. But buying time was the strategy of the Obama deal as well. The real challenge for Mr. Trump may be getting past his own rhetoric, including that speech in 2018 that took on Mr. Obama's deal for what it failed to accomplish. The 2015 agreement had plenty of flaws. The Iranians refused to negotiate over the size of their missile arsenal or its range. The new Memorandum of Understanding is apparently silent on the topic, so the issue will have to be dealt with in the next round of negotiations. The 2015 deal did not prevent Iran from funding terror groups. There is also apparently nothing in the memorandum on that topic or of its treatment of protesters and dissidents to whom Mr. Trump promised earlier this year, "Help is on the way." In a social media post on January 13, he also urged them to take over your institutions. In his call on Sunday, Mr. Trump insisted that Iran would only get sanctions relief if it changed its behavior, including refraining from shooting protesters. But he also indicated he was in no hurry to seize that uranium or get it out of the country. Sitting under the rubble, he noted, it poses no imminent threat. So the big question is whether there will be a follow-on deal at all. He hasn't gotten to the second part of anything in Ukraine or Gaza, said Ms. Sherman, who went on to be Deputy Secretary of State under President Joseph R. Biden, Jr. But if he does go the distance, if he successfully negotiates every concession he insists the Iranians are now ready to make in return for financial incentives, then he may well have an accord that goes well beyond the 2015 deal. He just doesn't have it yet. Frustrated by courts, Trump weighed suspending a constitutional right, by Maggie Haberman and Jonathan Swan. Last spring, Will Scharf, an arch-conservative lawyer serving as the White House staff secretary, wrote a secret memo to the chief of staff that reflected growing unease in the West Wing about one of the extreme measures being weighed by Stephen Miller, the powerful advisor driving President Trump's deportation campaign. Dated April 29, 2025, and stamped confidential, the memo was careful and lawyerly, but amounted to a warning against end-running the rule of law. The subject line read, "The writ of habeas corpus." Habeas corpus, the centuries-old right to force the government to justify before a judge why it has locked a person up, is enshrined in Article 1 of the Constitution. Mr. Scharf's memo, in its unassuming way, was a blinking red warning light. The second Trump White House was deliberating an explosive new claim of presidential power, the suspension of habeas rights for unauthorized immigrants. The suspension of habeas corpus has occurred just a handful of times in U.S. history, and always under the most dire circumstances of war or invasion. Yet, to a greater degree than previously known, administration officials, encouraged by Mr. Trump, actively weighed taking that step in the early months of his second term, this time to accelerate the mass deportation of immigrants in the country illegally. Flush with a decisive 2024 election victory, Mr. Trump and some members of his team wanted to test how far the emboldened president's authority could be pushed, setting off previously unreported internal struggles over where the limits should be. The man who outlined his concerns in the memo, Mr. Scharf, was no resistance figure. A trim, balding, Harvard-trained lawyer who had run for office in Missouri, he had bemoaned John McCain as too moderate for the 2008 Republican nomination and believed Mr. Trump had been vindictively prosecuted after his 2020 election loss. He had helped develop the Trump team's legal arguments behind the successful effort to get the Mar-a-Lago classified documents indictment thrown out, as well as the arguments behind the presidential immunity case that prevailed at the Supreme Court. He had embraced the most contentious elements of Mr. Trump's agenda, but was quickly coming up against the limit of what the Constitution, in his reading, could be made to bear. The Constitution, Mr. Scharf wrote in his memo to Susie Wiles, the White House Chief of Staff, permits suspension of habeas corpus only in cases of rebellion or invasion. Courts have almost uniformly held that only Congress can do it. He added, "Even where Congress has explicitly suspended habeas corpus rights, the Supreme Court has held that some alternative process must be provided to defendants with procedural safeguards akin to a habeas corpus action. It prevents, in effect, governmental actors from detaining, imprisoning, or executing individuals arbitrarily," wrote Mr. Scharf. Excuse me. In early April last year, the Supreme Court had allowed the administration to continue its use of the Alien Enemies Act as the basis for deporting Venezuelans who were in the United States illegally. But the justices also ruled that the migrants were entitled to challenge their deportations in court before being expelled. The detainees, the court held, could file lawsuits citing habeas corpus to challenge the basis for their removal, substantially slowing the administration's deportation drive. Inside the White House, Mr. Miller, the influential Deputy Chief of Staff, saw an opening for an idea he had raised previously. What if Mr. Trump simply claimed the power to suspend habeas corpus? Then the locked-up immigrants would be blocked from receiving hearings or even from seeking court orders to prevent their removal from the country. This was an opportunity for Mr. Trump not only to speed up deportations, but also to assert vastly expanded power over a legal system that was getting in his way. Suspending habeas corpus was one of two radical ideas Mr. Miller had been pushing that alarmed Mr. Scharf. The other was invoking the Insurrection Act to deploy the military to enforce the law on American streets as protests grew against deportation sweeps. Mr. Scharf wrote confidential memos to Ms. Wiles on both topics, setting out in a low-key way why taking either step would shatter historical norms and likely precipitate hazardous legal and constitutional battles. A senior administration official, speaking on background because the official was not authorized to discuss the matter publicly, said for this article that senior staff had requested the memos and that they were seen by relatively few people. But the documents reflected alarm among a small group of senior aides. They felt that Mr. Miller's eagerness to test the limits of executive power and to accuse other branches of encroaching on it, echoing a president who bristled at any constraint, risked steering the administration and the country in a dangerous direction. In the case of the Insurrection Act, Vice President

0: 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The material being read is the copyright property of the publications being read. Access to this program is solely for persons who cannot read the original printed version due to a visual impairment or other disability. By continuing to listen, you confirm that you have such a condition.
1: At the center of the internal White House debates over suspending habeas corpus and invoking the Insurrection Act were Mr. Miller, intent on pushing the limits of the constitutional system, and Mr. Scharf, a process-driven lawyer little known outside the West Wing. As the staff secretary, Mr. Scharf was the final stop for paperwork flowing through the White House before it reached the president's desk. Among other duties, his office processed the executive actions and presidential memorandums behind what became known as the retribution agenda. But Mr. Scharf belonged to a small group inside the administration that, while supportive of the president's agenda, was quietly trying to pull him back from the more aggressive moves pushed by Mr. Miller and others, actions that promised Mr. Trump quick results, but kept producing costly entanglements in court. Their worry was self-inflicted damage. Weak legal arguments would invite sweeping rulings against the administration, and those rulings would constrain everything that came after. Mr. Scharf was not alone in his concerns about suspending habeas rights. David Warrington, the White House counsel, had told colleagues he was skeptical of some of Mr. Miller's views of executive authority. Some figures in the White House privately called suspending habeas corpus insane. Mr. Miller, according to West Wing officials, had at first tried to charm Mr. Scharf, but soon came to see him as an obstacle. Weeks after the inauguration, he was issuing sharp directives to Mr. Scharf's office about how it should operate. When it came to suspending habeas corpus, one of the most powerful constitutional protections of individual rights, Mr. Miller was in effect encouraging something Mr. Trump had long dreamed of, bypassing judges in deportation cases. The president was interested. He asked advisers about Abraham Lincoln's suspension of habeas rights during the Civil War. Mr. Miller directed the Justice Department to study the issue. The Trump administration was not known for encouraging or tolerating internal dissent. But Mr. Scharf put his concerns down in writing as aides realized the discussion was becoming serious. The history of habeas corpus dates back to the very dawn of English common law, he recorded in his memo to Ms. Wiles. Denial of habeas corpus rights was a key grievance in underlying the American Revolution, and the right to apply to the federal courts for habeas review dates to the beginning of the Republic. Throughout U.S. history, Mr. Scharf wrote, all three branches of government had been loath to interfere with habeas corpus, doing so only in the direst of circumstances and typically with respect to very limited categories of individuals. Habeas corpus had been formally suspended only four times, most recently after Pearl Harbor. In every case, the country was at war or facing armed rebellion. Only Lincoln, at the start of the Civil War, had ever claimed the power without congressional authorization, and only during a long congressional recess. Mr. Scharf cited President George W. Bush, whose expansive claims of executive power helped lay the groundwork for Mr. Trump's second term. Mr. Bush had claimed that he could indefinitely imprison terrorism suspects at Guantanamo Bay, and that no court had jurisdiction to hear their habeas petitions. But in a landmark 2008 case, the Supreme Court ruled that the detainee still had a constitutional right to file such lawsuits. The upshot of these cases is that for all persons held in de facto U.S. territory, habeas rights apply, or in the limited circumstance of military detainees, an adequate alternative to habeas must be provided, Mr. Scharf concluded. Mr. Scharf did not say what Mr. Trump should do, but the implication was plain. Suspension of habeas rights without congressional authorization would almost certainly be found unlawful, and the court fight would become a huge, self-inflicted distraction. The day after Ms. Scharf sent the memo to Ms. Wiles, Mr. Trump publicly alluded

0: admitted for the first time to his consideration of taking that drastic step. "There's one way that's been used by three very highly respected presidents," he said during a cabinet meeting, referring to his options for going around the courts in the case of Kilmar Armando Abrego Garcia, the Salvadoran national who had been living in Maryland and had been wrongly deported to a notorious terrorism prison in El Salvador known as CICAT. "But we'd hope we don't have to go that route," Mr. Trump added. When CNN later reported that Mr. Trump's cabinet comments referred to suspending habeas corpus and that the president was directly involved in the discussions, Mr. Miller addressed reporters outside the West Wing. "The Constitution is clear, and that, of course, is the supreme law of the land, that the privilege of the writ of habeas corpus can be suspended in a time of invasion," Mr. Miller said. "So it's an option we are actively looking at." Mr. Miller was intentional about his choice of words. The president had been trying to recast the immigration surge across the southern border during the Biden years as an invasion by enemy forces, a highly dubious claim intended to unlock extraordinary powers intended only for wartime to repel the migrants. Mr. Miller kept using the word invasion even after border crossings had fallen to multi-decade lows. "Look, a lot of it depends on whether the courts do the right thing or not," Mr. Miller added to the reporters, a not-so-subtle warning to federal judges to give the president the leeway he was seeking. After weeks of uproar and disagreement between government officials on whether it could be done, the proposal eventually faded from view. Asked about it later, Mr. Trump appeared to acknowledge discussing suspending habeas corpus, but downplayed that the discussions were serious and suggested it was not worth doing so just then. "If you're going to do that, that's a big one," Mr. Trump said. Referring to Mr. Abrego Garcia, he said, "You wouldn't do it for that particular person." Mr. Trump got some of what he wanted anyway through a bureaucratic sleight of hand. For nearly 30 years, immigration laws have been interpreted with a clear distinction between people stopped at the border and people arrested inside the country. Many of those apprehended at the border could be held in mandatory detention without a hearing. But those arrested inside the United States, including people who had been living in the country, some for years or decades, often faced an easier path to appear before an immigration judge and request release on bond. In July 2025, Immigration and Customs Enforcement officials made a crucial shift. From that point on, the administration would treat immigrants arrested inside the United States, including those who had been in the country for years, as if they had just been stopped at the border, meaning they could be held without a bond hearing. The vast majority of detained migrants would not qualify to see a judge because asylum claims at the border had been so restricted. Many federal judges ruled against the new interpretation, but the administration frequently ignored them, even without overtly taking away a fundamental right that would affect millions of people. Mr. Miller's team had found a way to gum up the legal works for many migrants for months on end. With the suspension of habeas corpus seemingly off the table for the time being, the administration was still weighing another explosive use of executive authority, invoking the Insurrection Act. This was an action that Mr. Trump had often mused about in his first term, but had never taken. The renewed pressure came from a corner of the White House that grew ascendant last fall. The September 2025 assassination of the conservative activist Charlie Kirk had galvanized Mr. Vance and Mr. Miller, longtime allies on the question of left-wing political violence, to broaden federal investigations of domestic terrorism to encompass a wider range of progressive groups. By winter, the second Trump White House saw itself at war against an enemy within the United States, and the courts were not the only battleground. Efforts by activists to impede roundups of immigrants were accelerating in some cities, in some cases drawing crowds onto the streets. The protests prompted renewed discussions inside the administration about the Insurrection Act. Most West Wing aides agreed that there had been moments during the George Floyd protests of 2020 when use of the Insurrection Act might have been defensible, But what was happening on the ground in 2025, in response to the administration's immigration policies, bore no resemblance to the upheaval and destruction of that summer. The Insurrection Act empowers the president to deploy military forces to quell widespread unrest and assist state law enforcement. Once again, Mr. Miller was the chief instigator, pressing the president to invoke it. He was pushing on an open door. Mr. Trump had for decades been drawn to the idea of domestic military deployments. When the president began publicly threatening to do just that, to use the Insurrection Act to circumvent a U.S. district judge temporarily barring Mr. Trump's deployment of the National Guard to Illinois over the governor's objections, Mr. Scharf wrote another confidential memo. The Insurrection Act serves as a break-the-glass exception to the traditional general prohibition on the use of the military in the domestic setting, close quote. From a memo dated October 29, tracing the history of its use. And listeners, there's much more to this story, but our time has elapsed, so I'm just going to read the final concluding paragraph. Yet, just as the idea of suspending habeas corpus was set aside but never fully abandoned by some inside the White House, the Insurrection Act, at least in the eyes of its proponents, would remain a loaded weapon in a West Wing eager to test the limits of presidential power. That concludes this Thursday's reading from the New York Times. My name is Jean, and it's been my pleasure to read for you.
1: Hello, this is Perry Pappalardo, and I have a Reader's Digest article from the section of World of Good, and the title is Glad to Hear It, Three Stories to Make Your Day. Beyond the call of duty, in the military, service members pair up as battle buddies, meaning the two are always looking out for each other on the battlefield. A veterans organization in Northern Virginia called Heroes Bridge, and that's at heroesbridge.org, started by the daughter of a career Marine, carries this concept into civilian life by pairing younger veterans with older ones facing physical or mental challenges. Younger vets might drive their buddies to doctor's appointments, help them around the house, or simply keep them company. John Essie is one of the organization's 300-plus volunteers, and he says his participation in the Battle Buddy program as a natural continuation of his military service. You're going into battle with them, he told the Washington Post, and the battle is them living out their life. Good Samaritans saved the day. While driving Interstate 94 through St. Paul, Minnesota in April of last year, 71-year-old Samuel Orbovich drifted to the right and struck a light pole. Then he crashed into the guardrail and his car burst into flames. Seeing this and realizing the driver was trapped inside, about a dozen fellow motorists pulled over to help pull him out of his burning vehicle. For a terrifying minute, people yanked the driver's side doors, but the guardrail prevented the doors from opening. Between periodically running from the growing flames, one man sprayed a fire extinguisher while another smashed open Orbovich's window. Once the glass broke, the group reached in and pulled Orbovich out and carried him to safety. And he was unharmed, and so were all his rescuers. Sharing is caring. Trick-or-treaters in Woodhaven, Michigan, found a simple sign outside Amy Schmidt's house last Halloween. My son is in the hospital, it read. Sorry, no candy. Meanwhile, as Schmidt sat beside her son, Jacob was in the hospital that night. Her phone kept buzzing with notifications from her doorbell camera. Schmidt looked at the footage and saw kids coming in droves to drop off candy for Jacob, who was missing out on all the fun. I don't even know half of these people, the grateful mom told Channel 7 Detroit. It's just amazing what the parents have raised these kids to be.
2: 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Access to this program is solely for persons who cannot read the original printed version due to a visual impairment or other disability. 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
3: 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Time now for the reading of today's Boston Globe on the Talking Information Center. It is the 18th of June, 2026. You're listening to the Talking Information Center, and we say hello with the Boston Globe to Mary.
1: Hello, John, and welcome all listeners. On our front page of our Boston Globe, continuing on with the love of soccer by the Scots, the title is Plaid Tidings, Scott Brings Party to Boston. A joyful, boisterous tartan army shows the city the ways of the World Cup by Brian McQuarrie of the Globe staff. Since they swaggered into town last week for the World Cup, they seem to be everywhere. Kilt-clad throngs singing, chanting, and marching to the scurry of the bagpipes. They even raised the roof at Fenway Park. No easy feat these days. They are very thirsty soldiers of Scotland's tartan army, as the national team's fans are known, here to cheer on their beloved players, and they are just released a valve that Boston needed to shake off any lingering doubts that the region could pull it off. They've become the area's honorary mascots for the World Cup, and they've brought more visitors to Boston for a single event than any country ever has, said Dave O'Donnell, vice president of Meet Boston, which promotes the city. We knew that we had struck gold when we learned back in December that the Tartan Army would be coming here. And I don't think anyone could have predicted the actual impact, which has been immense and electrifying. We move on to, as many as 50,000 Scots have descended on Boston, tourism officials said, and the city has embraced them. The Scots won their first game Saturday, and then 6,000 of their raucous fans turned the Red Sox game Sunday night into a rollicking echo chamber of the Scottish soccer chants. Red Sox officials said that they might never replicate what they saw and heard at Fenway, where a block-long river of Scots, many of whom don't know baseball from rounders, were led by bagpipers wearing sunglasses and sneakers. It was almost indescribable. It was unlike anything we've ever hosted, said Travis Polio, director of the Red Sox ticket strategy. Many Scots heard the ball game held in Scottish Heritage Night through word-of-mouth connections that went viral. Now that Scotland, which defeated Haiti on Saturday, has notched its first World Cup victory in 36 years, the party will continue at least through Friday night when it will face Morocco at Foxborough tomorrow. As one of the popular chants proclaims, no Scotland, no party. To reinforce that playful ethos, the traveling Scots are transplanting a decade-old practice from home and placing traffic cones atop statues, George Washington, Bill Russell, and Mayor Kevin White's heads among them. The attitude is, we might not get another one of these, so we are going to enjoy every single second of this one, said Dave McCarthy, a retired sports writer for the Scottish Daily Record, who has been following the excitement from his homeland. For the Scots, the World Cup is a chance to revel abroad in the unique identity of a country that hasn't been independent for three centuries. It's a fiercely held identity so reflected in their country's unofficial anthem, Flowers of Scotland, which recalls a victory over England more than 700 years ago by King Robert the Bruce at the Battle of Bannockburn. When Scottish fans sang the song before Saturday's game, they are believed to have set a World Cup decibel record. For us, qualifying for the major tournaments, just getting there is to be celebrated, Dave McCarthy said. And when it comes to excitement, exuberance, friendliness, and fandom, there is no holding back. On Saturday afternoon, hours before Scotland faced off against Haiti, the inside's sweltering pubs near Government Center were packed with chanting, lager-downing Scots. Mention that your last name began with Mac, and that they had you studied in Edinburgh and Aberdeen, and I did, and feel free to join the party. Not that anyone seems to be excluded. At the Bell in Hand, taps for draft beer already had run dry, and at the nearby Hennessy's, blue-shirted fans stood shoulder to shoulder and front to back, all while singing and sweating in a very un-Scotland-like heat and humidity.
4: The Dubliner, a restaurant and bar opposite City Hall Plaza, had gone through 150 kegs of Tennent's, a popular Scottish beer. The Haven in Jamaica Plain, the city's only Scottish restaurant, had emptied 75 kegs. The Scots have brought an awesome depth of spirit and sense of fun. The soccer match is number one to them, and the party atmosphere a very close number two, said Terry Nixon, a longtime bartender at Mr. Dooley's in the financial district. Irish pubs such as Mr. Dooley's have turned into a roaring Scottish enclave where the thick Glasgow accent can make well-intentioned New Englanders wonder if they're speaking the same language. If a translator isn't handy, Bostonians can simply smile and say, "Long may your luck lum reek," which is good health that means long may your chimney smoke. Or try, "Ooh, aye, the new," and inside the Scottish joke about the country's bewildering dialects. The singing, carousing, and good-natured imbibing are no surprise to local musician Jerry Bell, an Edinburgh native whose Massachusetts-born son, Callum, has been hired to play the bagpipers in the fan zone at Gillette Stadium. "We are all great singers and loud singers and are used to singing in the streets," said Mr. Bell. "We are also proud of the Scottish flag, and most of all, we can wear the national dress while celebrating in Boston." Girls find the furry pouch hilarious, Bell added, referring to the sporran worn in the front of the kilt. "It's become the ultimate chat-up line that one can discuss with the ladies till the wee hours." Christy Milner said the Scots she met at Emmett's, a pub near Government Center, set a high and unexpected bar for the American patrons. "Every guy in cargo shorts questioned their fashion choices after hordes of women ignored them and danced with men in kilts. They were honestly super cool people, loud and happy, polite, kind, and so fun." If the Scots advance from the group play in the World Cup, their fans say, so much the better. The team's final stop in the three-match opening stage will be June 24th in Miami against Brazil, a traditional powerhouse. For Dan McCarthy, the longtime Scottish sports writer, one can dream. Sorry, it was Dave McCarthy. "It has always been one of life's greatest ironies that Scotland has never been hugely successful at a sport that is woven into the very fabric of our lives. Not for us, the glory of winning the World Cup, as Brazilians, Italians, and Germans have done so often. Heck, even that's a lot south of our border have managed to do it." That means England. "And if Scotland does not advance," said Dave McCarthy, "every fan who traveled will still have memories to last a lifetime. Hopefully Bostonians will have the same emotion about the summer invasion of their beautiful city." I agree. Also today on our front page is poll shows support for Governor Healey, even if voters are not clear on what she has done. This is by Samantha J. Gross of the Globe Star. More than half of Massachusetts voters said they cannot point to a signature accomplishment or Governor Maura Healey that she has made during her first term. Yet the Democrats still appears poised to win elections easily, a new Suffolk University Globe poll showed. About 56% of the 500 voters surveyed said that if the general election were today, they would vote for or lean toward Healey over other of her potential Republican opponents, with the incumbent holding leads of 25 to 27 percent points over Mike Minogue and Brian Shortsley, respectively, according to the poll. The dynamics underscore a race where Governor Healey's greatest achievement is not a lone standout policy initiative or a political win, but simply her not being the other guy, said Dave Palagos, director of the Suffolk University Political Research Center. At a 25-point lead without signature achievement, it's not a referendum on her past, it's a verdict on the opponent's future. In other words, being a Democratic incumbent in a deep blue Massachusetts with an unpopular Republican president in the White House means Governor Maura Healey can likely override any policy deficiencies. The poll found that the voters feel less confident that the state is headed in the right direction than in the year Governor Healey was elected governor. Voters also said that they would be overwhelmingly opt for U.S. Senator Markey or Representative Seth Moulton for United States Senator over the de facto Republican nominee John Deaton, a cryptocurrency advocate who ran unsuccessfully for Senate seat 2 years ago. Governor Healey, too, enjoyed a major advantage among voters, with some saying their support is less about specific success rather than their confidence that she is equipped to handle the job. When asked to name Governor Healey's signature achievement, 17% said nothing, while another 33% said that they didn't know, didn't have an answer, or refused to say. A smaller percentage point to her posture against President Trump, 5%, or to her addressing the state house crisis, housing crisis, or homelessness. I have a few friends that met Maura Healey who said that they trust her to make good decisions, said Jeff Packer, a 67-year-old registered Democrat from Lincoln, Massachusetts. But I don't know what she's really done. Gil Swire, a 72-year-old retiree from Stoughton, Massachusetts, echoed the sentiment. He said he thinks Governor Healey shows a consistent approach and a lot more statesmanship in dealing with issues than, say, President Trump. Gil Swire also said he couldn't think of an accomplishment that defined her first term in the Connor office. But, he said, she makes me feel assured that she has serious grasps on the problems. If there is a shortfall in the budget, she finds a way to close it. If there's a problem with the federal government, she states what it is and does not back down. President Trump at times has dominated Governor Healey's reelection pitch. In an address last month to the activists during Massachusetts Democratic Party's convention in Worcester, Governor Healey framed the governor's race as a referendum on the president and herself as the only candidate equipped to stand up to him. In a head-to-head match with Minogue, a former A Biomed executive, Governor Healey earned 56% of the voters' support, compared to 31% for Minogue, a Hamilton resident, in New Suffolk Globe poll. Against Brian Shortsleeve, a former MBTA executive, Maura Healey similarly got 56%, while 29% said that they would vote or lean toward Brian Shortsleeve of Barnstable, Massachusetts. Governor Healey is also beating Mike Minogue among men 46-41%, which bodes poorly for Mike Minogue, who describes himself as pro-life Catholic and is vulnerable to losing support from women for that reason. Minogue runs a nearly $23 million family foundation with his wife Renee Minogue that has donated to groups that have touted anti-abortion stances. That includes Prager University, a conservative media organization whose founder, Dennis Prager, has said most abortions are not moral, as well as Massachusetts Family Institute anti-abortion pro-family advocacy group. About 51% of the people said the state is heading in the right direction. That's a dip from the Suffolk Globe poll right before the 2022 election, when 59% felt that way. More than 72% said that the latest poll that the country is heading in the wrong direction, the highest number in the Suffolk polling since at least 2020. In the U.S. Senate race, voters gave Markey and Moulton similar marks in separate head-to-head matchups against Deaton. The survey found 55% of the voters would choose incumbent Markey, who is 79 years old, over Deaton in a match against each other in an election held today. About 54% said they would pick Seth Moulton, a 47-year-old Iraq war veteran who made Markey age and seniority a central part of his primary challenge in his own hypothetical matchup against Deaton in November. Most voters also indicate that the candidate's age matters little, if at all, in their decisions. About 41% called it a small factor. The hewed closely to how the Democratic primary voters viewed a similar question in an April Suffolk Globe poll, when 36 and 32% respectively said it mattered a little or not at all. In other words, Deaton has an uphill fight against either Democrat. Both tests show that the Democratic nominee is poised to win. The Suffolk Globe poll was conducted over 5 days that week, and it is a margin of error was plus or minus 4%. Live callers reached respondents via mobile and landline phones. Moving back, front of our paper, we have Trump chose to go to war, but Vance gets followed. VP's political future hangs in the balance. This is by James Pindell of the Globe Star. Israel's Prime Minister Benjamin Netanyahu lobbied to go to war with Iran for months. President Trump eventually agreed, but it is Vice President J.D. Vance who is left holding the bag. Ever since the White House announced a deal on Sunday, it is J.D. Vance who has been on the nonstop media tour to try to sell it as a good thing. He has been face-to-face with so far unreleased deal, but the way Vice President Vance talks about it, it doesn't accomplish any of the central goals that the war created in the first place. The Iranian regime is still in place. Nothing has changed with Iran's nuclear program. While the country's missile program is depleted, it is still kicking. Iran's proxy terrorist group in Lebanon, Gaza, and Yemen are still there. At first, putting Vice President Vance out there made practical sense. President Trump was headed to Europe for the G7 conference. But now it doesn't. President Trump will fly out of Switzerland on Wednesday instead of staying there to sign the ceasefire agreement on Friday. Instead, Vice President Vance will travel there, sign it, and get his picture taken. Consider this. If a deal was amazing, would President Trump let anyone else have the spotlight? This is, after all, someone who will apparently be allowed to raise the World Cup trophy with a team who actually did the work. Which begs the question, what does all of this mean for Vice President Vance? Vice presidents are asked to do less than the ideal things at all the time, and this appears to be no different. But what is unique is that it comes at a time when there were already cracks emerging in the wall of inevitability that Vice President Vance is obviously the 2028 Republican nominee and the heir to the MAGA movement. After all, this was the plan. In selecting Vice President Vance as his running mate, President Trump plucked someone smart and young and totally in political debt to President Trump, given that his political career was less than 2 years old. Immediately in office, J.D. Vance did all the things anyone logically should do in his position. He took over fundraising for the Republican National Committee. He found excuses to visit early primary states. He would even create deeper ties with the activist groups important to the Republican Party, like Turning Point USA. Along the way, however, came Secretary of State and human Swiss Army knife Marco Rubio. President Trump's confidence in Rubio has been on display for over a year, and Marco Rubio's portfolio has grown so much it has become a meme. Marco Rubio was the one who took center stage during the successful operation of Venezuela. And now, Vice President Vance gets the crap sandwich that is Iran. The irony to all of this is that reporting suggests that Vice President Vance thought the whole war in Iran was a bad idea from the start. Now there is reason to believe it could be an anchor on his 2028 presidential ambition. The knives against this deal are coming out from all over the Republican coalition. There is American First, growing Israel's government skeptical crowd, who did not want the war at all. There are pro-Israel voices who think Trump administration capitulated before completing the job. And there is an obvious inflation and affordability angle. One could also see fiscal conservative argument in the next year's campaign season about what it all added to in the national debt. Vance will be forced to defend all of it somehow, And once Marco Rubio or any other candidate makes a good run at J.D. Vance in polling, that could encourage all kinds of new candidates to enter the race with a fresh perspective. Yes, politics is messy. Yes, the role of vice president requires a certain level of humiliation that goes along with it. But rarely can we see in real time how a decision by a president so easily sunk a vice president's political future. Then again, maybe it wasn't so rare under President Trump. Just look at Mike Pence. Next we have, in the world, scientists express some optimism for the world's coral reefs. AI detected more refugia where species can live, by Catherine Harold of the New York Times. Nairobi. A spiking ocean temperatures are devastating reefs around the world. A handful of scientists have found reason for cautious optimism. They've used artificial intelligence to detect sheltered pockets where cool currents reduce exposure to sunlight and locations outside clone paths, meaning corals are more likely to survive. The study, led by the Wildlife Conservation Society and presented on Tuesday at Our Ocean Conference in Mombasa, Kenya, is undergoing peer review for publication in the Journal of Environmental Research Letters. Five scientists identified 42 factors that create the conditions for coral havens, called refugia, and then ran those through a program with nearly 36,000 human observations of coral cover and compositions gathered over 65 years. The program identified more than 5,800 square miles of climate-resilient ocean in 72 countries. The work found three times as many refugia as landmarked in 2018's assessment known as the 50 Reefs Study. The first paper to systematically identify areas around the globe where corals might still be saved. Scientists and environmentalists said that the new assessment offered a more nuanced picture of the state of the world's reefs and could help fine-tune conservation priorities. This study sharpens the decades of work on reef resilience to climate change, said David Obora, a former chair of the IBES, a global intergovernmental scientific panel on biodiversity, who was not involved in the new research. It focuses attention on the critical question, will climate refuge comprise 10%, 1%, or even less of the former extent of coral reefs? Coral reefs are crucial ecosystems. They nurture and estimate a quarter of ocean species at some point during their life cycle, supporting fish that provide protein for millions of people and protecting coastlines from storms. They are also vulnerable to bleaching, which occurs when heat causes corals to lose their algae they need to survive. Bleached corals can recover, but if the water they live in stays too hot for too long, they die. Every tenth of a degree warming drives the reefs to the limit, Obora said. According to the Australian researchers who studied the ocean heat, the demise of the Great Barrier Reef could occur within the generation unless humanity acts with far more urgency to rein in climate change. Excuse me a minute here. Sip of water. A study published in 2025 found that virtually all the corals in the Atlantic Ocean will stop growing and could succumb to erosion by the end of the century if global temperatures continue to rise. The newly identified refugia are not evenly spread around the world. More than half are in five countries: the Bahamas, Cuba, Australia, Indonesia, and the Philippines. Other clusters around small islands in places like Vanuatu, American Samoa, Christmas Island, and the Chagos Archipelago. These havens can protect coral from the effects of warming, but their concentration makes them vulnerable to other threats like overfishing and pollution. Although most are founded in normally protected zones, lack of funding means many of those areas are only paper parks, lacking practical protection. The research is expected to fuel a central conservation debate. How much funding should go to protect refugia, some of which may eventually fail as the oceans heat further? How much into restoration work, and how much into halting greenhouse gas emissions and pollution? Despite warnings from scientists and pledges from the world leaders, countries are burning more fossil fuel than ever, and greenhouse gas emissions continue to rise. Traditionally, reef research has focused on areas that have avoided the worst of overheating, such as reefs usually dominated by large branching corals like Acropora, an expansive genus incorporated in species like staghorn and flamethrower, or plating corals like Monotypora, whose delicate whorls spiral out from the central stem. Globally, their numbers are crashing. But new research broadened the focus to corals that could also resist and recover the helmet-shaped towers of the Porites lutea and luminous ridges and bumps of Echinopora, coral communities dominated by fast-growing weedy varieties such as the lime and flamingo pink Pochilopora are often more resilient. They will need to be. Subsurface conditions across the tropical Pacific are already significantly warmer than average, according to the World Meteorological Organization. Also have, from the opinions page,
5: hopefully they can get.
4: Boston needs housing. Some projects are stuck. This is an editorial by the Globe. In the midst of housing crisis and virtual halt to new construction, a relatively small Jamaica Plain housing complex has become the canary in the coal mine. For how serious this city is about growth, or about who gets to pull the strings when it comes to new development. The first housing proposal for the 2.8 parcel of land, currently the site of the now vacant 90-year-old Poor Clare's Monastery, was filled with city planners more than 3 years ago. This week, the latest iteration of 920 Center Street is known as the Boston Planning Department comes up for its first public meeting with the neighbors. It has 158 units and more than 123 units proposed last year. 25% of them, and more than 20% under the city's inclusionary zoning rules, will be affordable. But the monastery building, the facade which had earlier been slated to be preserved, will be demolished. The AIM developer, John Holland, told the editorial board it is to provide 50-foot tree buffer zone around the entire complex. He called it Jamaica Plain's own green monster. And that, he said, was because the site's most influential neighbor and in it, the past its most powerful foe, Harvard's Arnold Arboretum, and its director, William Ned Friedman, continue to raise concerns. Now they won't be able to see our buildings at all. There is no dispute that the 281-acre Arboretum, owned by the city but operated by Harvard University under a 1,000-year lease, is a local treasure, a green oasis in the city, and a tree museum for botanists. It also has its own construction needs, plans, and ambitions that require considerable roadwork and additional parking, which all appears to be proceeding apace. John Holland and his team and the Franciscan Poor Clares, who still own the property and desperately need the proceeds from its sale to finance the expansion of their new Westwood home, have not been so fortunate. Holland hopes that the proposed development's latest version, with more units but on a smaller footprint and a larger percentage of affordable units, will help turn around, at least with the neighbors. The monastery building itself, which is considerable maintenance issues, was costly to operate for the relatively handful of nuns left in the building, and was also proving difficult to rehab and turn into senior housing that had been envisioned for the previous design of the project. But its demolition will also have to be approved by the Boston Landmark Commission, yet another hurdle. And another, Holland, indicated he thought that it's not insurmountable one for a mid-century religious building with a little historic significance. Demolition of the monastery will allow the architectural setbacks aimed at addressing neighborhood complaints about the potential loss of green space and increased traffic. It will also provide enough walking trails within the property for residents and their dogs to allow the Arboretum officials to stop worrying about the influx of both. And yes, such are the unspoken and seemingly trivial concerns that can impact a project, especially when one's particular neighbor's need loom so large. But the Port Clair's development is hardly the only housing proposal still in limbo after years of waiting. Crane Ledge Woods in High Park, a 24-acre property owned by the Jubilee Christian Church and in its latest iteration, slated to create more than 200 housing units, down from the early 270, has been stuck in a neutral since 2021. More than a year ago, a land court judge cut through the needless obstructionism of the city planners and ruled in the developer's favor. But another year later, the project remains in limbo, with a coalition of neighbors, neighborhood, and environmental groups now proposing the city buy the site to preserve it as an urban wild. In the meeting with the editorial board in April, Mayor Michelle Wu said that she had met with the property owner and the development team to discuss whether a portion of the site should be preserved as a wildlife refuge. Mayor Wu said that the city is still open to spot zoning approach that would allow the public purchase of a portion of the property. Boston needs housing to sustain its economy, house its workforce, and ensure that the families at all income levels have roofs over their head. Yet in the first quarter of 2026, the city permitted only 432 housing units compared to 549 in the same quarter of 2025, and 642 in the first 3 months of 2024. The anemic number puts it on target to become the slowest year since 2010, which was also in the middle of recession. Oh, and in 266 of the 432 units were in one development that subsidized Bunker Hill Complex. The Port Clairs and Crane Ledge are stark reminders that it isn't just big, expensive, potentially controversial projects that are caught in the development pipelines. It is also relatively small ones that often seem like no-brainers. Now the construction slowdown resembles a kind of murder on the Orient Express of development. Interest rates, tariffs on materials, Mayor Wu's administration policies that increase the percentage of affordable housing units, and new energy-efficient regulations are all the culprits. But as Mayor Wu told the editorial board, many projects in the city's development pipeline came in under the old rules that will apply to them. But the foot-dragging on the Port Clair site and the Crane Ledge provide evidence that sometimes more is at play than making the finance work. And that is NIMBYism. Isn't just a suburban phenomenon.
6: It's a good editorial. Moving on to some Metro news. More celebration of the 250 years. When cup fever fades, hoist the sails. And now officials announced the transit plan for the tall ships event. This is by Ayushia Data, a Globe correspondent. Boston is still in the midst of the World Cup fever, but city officials are already preparing for one of the next major summer events. Officials on Wednesday outlined their plans to accommodate the 60 tall ships and 4 million people expected to swarm Boston's waterfront in the middle of July for Sail Boston. The celebration will welcome the ships and military vessels from more than 20 countries to Boston Harbor as part of Sail 250, a multi-city voyage commemorating the 250th anniversary of the Americans' independence. The official said the MBTA will boost subway service and key roads will be temporarily closed along with the waterfront to manage crowds and keep things moving. During the event in July, it's on July 16th through runs through the 11th,
4: It's on July 11th through July 16th. The advice is leave your car at home, take the T, said Deirdre Habershaw, the MBTA's Deputy Chief Operating Officer at the press conference held at the seaport. Six more tall ships are expected than the number that came during the past tall ship sail Boston event in June 2017. Boston is the first tour's last port after the fleet stops in New Orleans, Norfolk, Virginia, Baltimore, Maryland, and New York City in Manhattan. Organizers expect visitors to gather along the waterfront throughout the week, but anticipate the highest number on July 11th for the parade of sail, the event's centerpiece. During it, dozens of vessels enter Boston Harbor in a coordinated procession. The U.S. Constitution, the world's oldest commissioned warship still afloat, and the U.S. Coast Guard Eagle, the training vessel used to train future officers in the United States Navy, will lead the fleet. They will be followed by ships representing countries including Argentina, Colombia, India, Italy, Portugal, and Uruguay, celebrating the country's 250th anniversary by making it a global gathering. Along the increased subway services that day, there will also be a shuttle connections linking major lines to the waterfront access points, transit officials said. Dedicated shuttle services will be provided from the Red Line's JFK UMass station to Castle Island parking lot, and from the Orange Line Sullivan station to the Charlestown Navy Yard. On July 11th, all ferries will be suspended to accommodate the security infrastructure within the harbor. All the ferry routes will operate on normal schedule from July 12th through the 16th. A key infrastructure addition this year is the deployment of the temporary dock extensions at multiple waterfront points, including near the courthouse dock area behind the Leader Bank Pavilion. We're also putting a large system to extend to accommodate more tall ships in the harbor, said David Choate, Director of Operations of the Sail Boston, adding that the construction of the docks start next week. The police superintendent, Latina Cullinane, said that all laws will be enforced throughout the event, including bars on open containers, public alcohol consumption, marijuana use, drones, and oversized bags in viewing areas. Sail Boston will be on both land and sea, so security personnel will include the city and state officers as well as the Boston Police Department's Harbor Unit. There's going to be some things that we do have to do to cater it to the different areas where the events are taking place, Cullinane said during an interview. Nick Gove, chief of streets for the city of Boston, said that during the event, there will be temporary road closures along the waterfront in the North End and South Boston, East Boston, and the Navy Yard in Charlestown. He recommended that residents who live near the waterfront review the closures on event days. Public works and transportation teams will provide supplemental sanitation services, parking enforcement, and traffic management to help keep our streets clean, safe, and efficient. This year, a major digital component will support crowd control. Excuse me. Dedicated mobile application will provide real-time updates on ship locations, boarding schedules, transit conditions, and crowd density indicators. The app went live on yesterday. If we know, for example, Commonwealth Pier is very crowded, but the Charlestown Navy Yard is not, we would put that sort of public-facing information up to direct people where they do not have to wait. Visitors will have the opportunity to tour many of the vessels for free during the week, although boarding procedures and availability will vary by ship. Many of the larger vessels will dock in and around the seaport, including near Fan Pier and the Boston Fish Pier, making the neighborhood the center of the activity during the celebration. We are prepared for all of the events that are taking place over the summer, Superintendent Cullinane said. We will continue to operate as we have been. Also, not on page,
6: of the metro section is that Mayor Wu moves to ward off cuts to transit department. Mayor good with almost all of the council's tweaks to the new budget. By Nikki Griswold of the Globe staff. Mayor Michelle Wu on Wednesday accepted nearly all of the more than 11 million in amendments to the City of Boston's council, Boston City Council made to her $4.9 billion budget proposal, but reversed a move to cut the Transportation Department staff budget in a bid to avoid potential layoffs. In a letter to the council Wednesday, Mayor Wu wrote that it's voted last week to slash $1.4 million from the Transportation Department's personnel budget and would require layoffs across multiple divisions, including parking enforcement officers, transportation planners, and administrative staff, among others. Those cuts, she said, would impact both operations and the reliability of the core city services. Instead of vetoing the amendment, however, Mayor Wu proposed an additional change to the budget, moving $1.4 million from elsewhere in the department's budget to cover the personnel, in effect reversing the City Council's cut without undoing the City Council's decision to shift the money to restore cuts to various grant programs. Mayor Wu said the Transportation Department will absorb the cut she is proposing to its contracted services budget in other ways, including with plans to adjust service levels. The move sends the budget plan back to the City Council, which briefly met Wednesday but adjourned without acting on Mayor Wu's proposal. The City Council can make additional changes except or veto Mayor Wu's budget. 9 of the 13 councilors must agree in order to override a mayoral veto. Councilors are also facing pressures to take action on the budget before the next fiscal year begins on July 4th. Councilor Ben Weber, who chairs the council's Ways and Means Committee, said he plans to hold a working session early next week so that the councilors can analyze and discuss Mayor Wu's proposal before the body meets on June 24th for the council's last regularly scheduled meeting for the fiscal year. Mayor Wu's move is the latest development in what has been an especially contentious budget season, as the city has faced skyrocketing cost increases, stagnated tax revenue growth, and outrage from some advocates and community groups over Mayor Wu's proposed budget cuts. The council last week voted 12-1 to make roughly $11.5 million changes to Mayor Wu's proposal in an effort to restore funding for several grant programs. Mayor Wu has proposed to cut. The package of the amendments presented just 2% of Mayor Wu's overall $4.9 billion plan, including a proposal pushed by Councilor John Fitzgerald to slice $1.4 million from the city's Transportation Department personnel budget and redirect the funds of various grants ranging from arts and culture initiatives to programs for seniors. John Fitzgerald proposal passed by a 10-3 vote with Council President Liz Braden and Councilors Gabriella Coletta Zappa and Sharon Durkin voting against it because of the concerns it could prompt layoffs inside the Transportation Department. All the councilors, with the exception of Councilor Julia Magia, ultimately voted to pass the final package of changes. When he proposed the amendment that pulled from the Transportation Department, Councilor Fitzgerald said that he targeted the line item because he argued they have a bandwidth to absorb the cuts. But a coalition of transit advocates, including Transit Matters, Walk Massachusetts, and Livable Streets Alliance, slammed the decision and urged the city to pursue all possible alternatives, arguing layoffs could jeopardize critical street safety projects and city's ability to compete for state and federal transit grants. On Wednesday, Maha Aslam,
4: Transit and Street Projects Manager at Livable Streets Alliance thanked Mayor Wu for protecting critical transportation employees' jobs. An attempt by the council to reverse the adjustment will be an obvious attempt to hamper the transportation department's ability to deliver safer streets. Councilor Fitzgerald on Wednesday did not immediately respond to requests for comments. Liz Braden, who's the councilor as well, told the Globe she is very pleased that the mayor accepted the council's efforts to redirect the money to grant programs in support of vulnerable communities and only made one change to protect your staff jobs. It has been a challenge.

0: This broadcast service is provided by Valley iRadio. The material being read is the copyright property of the publications being read. Access to this program is solely for persons who cannot read the original printed version due to a visual impairment or other disability. By continuing to listen, you confirm that you have such a condition.
1: Administration put together its budget proposal for 2027's fiscal year. The council voted last Wednesday came after the protesters disrupted and delayed the council's proceedings for roughly 2 hours as they demanded the councilors take a more drastic action to reverse Mayor Wu's planned cuts. Mayor Wu has characterized those cuts as painful but necessary decision to keep the city's budget balanced as it faces steep cost increases and stagnant tax revenue growth. Like many cities across the state, Boston has struggled to manage skyrocketing health insurance expenses and higher than expected costs related to the snow removal after two large storms last year. The council already approved Mayor Wu's request to take more than $70 million from the city's emergency fund to plug the deficits in the city's and the Boston Public Schools budgets for the fiscal year, which ends June 30th, this month. The council earlier this month also voted 8-5 to pass a $1.73 billion budget for the Boston Public Schools, a plan that would cut hundreds of staff jobs next fiscal year. But for weeks, student activists and community groups have called for city leaders to restore funding for roughly 40 grant programs. Mayor Wu proposed to cut the city's operating budget. They also pushed the city council to vote to reject Mayor Wu's budget proposals. The council deadlocked on the vote to reject Mayor Wu's budget plan last month as councilors split on the best course of action. Mayor Wu has said protesters' calls to use so-called rainy day reserves to fund the program is in jeopardy, or increasingly overall spending would be fiscally irresponsible. Instead, Mayor Wu secured private investments to replace the city's funding for some of the programs, including the veterans services and after-school jobs for Boston students. Moving on to the business section. There is a home kit test for ticks for Lyme disease. Lyme Alert aims to avoid ER costs by Hiawatha Bray of the Globe staff. Just because you've been bitten by a tick, it doesn't mean that you're going to contract Lyme disease. After all, the tick might not be a carrier. Wouldn't it be good to know before racing to the emergency room? That's why laboratories throughout the United States will test ticks for Lyme disease and various other infections these bugs may carry. You can expect to pay anywhere from $50 to $450 and wait a week or more for results. But soon you'll be able to run a 15-minute tick test in your living room. It's called Lyme Alert, and it's due to go on the sale in August, priced at $40 per test. The company's founder, Erin Darwicki, a pediatric orthopedic physician assistant, came up with the concept while working toward an MBA from Sloan School of Management at the Massachusetts Institute of Technology. I went to MIT because I was getting so angry at the U.S. healthcare system, Darwicki said, because it forces me to treat people differently based on their insurance status and that their socioeconomic status, and frankly, that goes against my ethical framework. She figured that an MIT degree would help her find the technical solutions to even out healthcare disparities. I thought I was going to work in the healthcare reform at the federal level. As we just turned our pages here. Clearly, the universe had other plans. Instead, Erin Darwicki was dragged kicking and screaming into the course on healthcare entrepreneurship. Arriving 2 weeks after the course had begun, she was assigned to come up with a product to improve the treatment of Lyme disease, but she wasn't sure how to proceed. Erin Darwicki's breakthrough came to her in the shower. I get phone calls

0: all the time from my patients, she thought, hey, I found a tick on me. What do I do? Usually, Erin Darwicki told them to come in and get a dose of anti-Lyme antibiotic just in case. But while over half the ticks in Massachusetts carry Lyme disease, nearly half do not. An unnecessary doctor's visit costs money, and an unnecessary dose of antibiotics increases the risk that the disease will become more resistant to the drug. Why not test the tick first? Just like that, Darwicki had her class project. When she suggested it in class, four fellow students offered to pitch in. So did Darwicki's husband and mechanical engineer. The result is Lyme Alert. The test is painless for humans, but hard on the ticks. It comes with a plastic container and a built-in grinder. A user drops up to five ticks into a container and then closes it and twists it, grinding the ticks into a pulp. The next, the user inserts a piece of chemically treated paper, which changes color if the Lyme disease bacteria is present. For the people who find a tick and it is positive, we can give them one dose of an antibiotic and have a pretty good chance of preventing the disease, Erin Darwicki said. It's good news if it works, and Armin Aladini, a chief of scientific officer at Global Lyme Alliance, a nonprofit seeking cures for the disease. A quick, simple Lyme test could give the bite victims a head start on getting antibiotics. But if it is not a good test and it gives false positives, it can be misleading and it could cause panic. In addition, he noted that the test will not reveal whether the tick is carrying other infection agents, as such as tick-borne substance that causes alpha-gal syndrome. The best thing is to go see a doctor when you get that tick bite. Erin Darwicki concedes that Lyme Alert cannot test for every possible hazard. She said the company is working on a future version capable of detecting other pathogens and hopes to bring it to market next year. In the meantime, she said, it is especially important to get a head start on treating Lyme disease because it is the only major tick-borne infection that can be treated with an antibiotic before it becomes serious. Besides, infectious disease experts said that the antibiotic should be administered within 72 hours of detecting the tick. Helping infected people is just the beginning. Lyme Alert will also offer a smartphone app that enables users to anonymously report the locations where the infected ticks are found. We're refining those ticks down to the neighborhood level, said Erin Darwicki. And then we're overlaying that with NASA's satellite data and migratory animal data to do, and AI predictive algorithms where different tick species and different pathogens are likely to spread. In short, she puts ticks under surveillance in hopes for leaving design disease when nowhere to hide. I agree, it would be a great idea. And we also have on the front page, Brigham nurses authorize a one-day strike. Major sticking points in talks, cost of living increases, and health care. This article is by Marin Wolf of the Globe Star. Thousands of nurses at Brigham and Women's Hospital authorized a one-day strike late Wednesday night as the union contract negotiations with the hospital stalled. The walkout, which had not yet been scheduled, would be the first ever strike for the Brigham's chapter of the Massachusetts Nurses Association, which represents about 4,000 nurses at the hospital. Under the state law, the union has to give 10-day notice in advance of any strike to allow the hospital to minimize patient care disruption. About 70% of union members participated in the authorization vote, with a vast majority, 279 people, voting in favor of the strike, and only 12 union members voted against the authorization. The union and administration of the Harvard Teaching Hospital have struggled to find common ground on cost of living increases and health insurance premiums over the course of 19 bargaining sessions, as two negotiated an 18-month contract, union members said. I'm sick to my stomach because of how close I think It could really get to a strike, said Olivia Smith, a Brigham nurse of 12 years and a union representative. It makes me sick to think of leaving our vulnerable patients behind if we were forced to strike and walk. The Brigham flagship hospital of the Mass General Brigham system said in a statement that hospital leaders respect and value our nurses and remain committed to reaching a fair agreement. The hospital's proposal includes 5% step increases and pay raises for employees at the top of the step scale, according to the statement. The hospital previously raised concerns that the union was misleading the public by omitting that Brigham nurses get the automatic 5% increase each year. Under past contracts, Brigham and women's nurses have received an annual cost of living increases in addition to the yearly pay bumps based on experience. To be looked at as heroes just as a couple of years ago and now be offered literally no percent increase in our cost of living wages to provide world-class care that we give our patients is a slap in the face, Olivia Smith said. One of the biggest sticking points in the negotiations, said Brigham Nurse and Union Membership Chair Harry Noonan, is getting the hospital to commit to keeping insurance at a reasonable level. Statewide health care premiums have skyrocketed in recent years in response to the growing care of costs. Costs of care, sorry.
1: Hi, I'm Linda. I'll be reading a magazine article from Woman's Day, February 2026 issue, Life Lessons by Steve Leader. To teach young children a lesson, I dissolve sugar in water and let them taste it. Why is it sweet, I ask? Because you put sugar in it, they shout. There's sugar in this water, I say incredulously. Yeah, you put it in there. We saw you, they shout with all their three-year-old might. But you can't see any sugar. How do you know it's there, I wonder out loud. The story reveals a great truth. We feel things we cannot see. Feelings are real and important, and the most important of all is love. Love is wanting to make my wife Betsy laugh and to keep her feet warm at night. It's the way we worry about our kids and hold hands under the covers. Love is emptying Betsy's drains after her surgery. It is our shared sorrow, money, time, tasks, dreams, and failures. It is the comfortable world, wordless quiet between us. It is the way we look at each other after 40 years and say with a grateful sense of arrival, we're old and married. Betsy and I are not alone. Every person who feels love knows that it takes a certain magic for it to begin, but a lot of self-sacrifice for it to grow. Most people think of sacrifice as a net loss. We say things like, she made so many sacrifices, and he made the ultimate sacrifice. But the ancient biblical understanding of sacrifice is much closer to the truth. The Hebrew word for sacrifice is korban. Its root meaning is close. Sacrifice was the ancient's way of drawing nearer to God. It is also the way humans draw nearer to one another. We do not sacrifice because we love. We love because we sacrifice. Love is a selfless, generous thing, simple and pure, often unseen, sweet.
2: 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It's Thursday, June 18th, 2026, and as always, we're here to bring you the news and much more from all around the Pioneer Valley. And just as a reminder, we will be closed for the holiday tomorrow, so we'll be running alternating programming. But today, we're still here, and we're going to start by bringing you the Springfield Republican, and our readers in chairs today are Sue and Jody. Let's hear what they've got in store for us.
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3: Well, it's going to be a gusty thunderstorm in the PM today, so brace yourself. It's going to be breezy and humid with more clouds than sun today, a morning shower in spots followed by a thunderstorm in parts of the area during the afternoon. Storms can bring flooding downpours and localized damaging wind gusts, partly cloudy tonight and evening humid tomorrow. Oh, an evening shower in the east, breezy and less humid tomorrow, with intervals of clouds and sunshine. Saturday, it's going to be partly sunny with a gusty breeze on Sunday. And then sunshine's mixing wind with clouds and nice for Father's Day activities. Monday.